0: a few drinks in me and proceeded to tell him how shite they were that day. And I wasn't personalising it, I was just saying, God, you were all shit today. That was it in its essence, yeah. So as we stood chatting, Trevor Brennan was sort of standing there with his back to him, and he went, Trev, this lad here said you were shit today. And at that point I went, great to meet you, lads. I'm out of here. And I went downstairs, and there was another, this one I'll leave unnamed, Irish player going around. They all had their blazers on them, obviously. At that point they would go out with the blazers on them, and he had his jacket pocket of his blazer jammed. You couldn't have squeezed another cigarette in there.
1: Wow, okay.
0: And was enjoying himself.
1: Probably take an educated guess as to that.
2: Yeah, I think it was a fair idea.
1: Where were you for this? Where were you?
2: I've not played
0: for that stuff at all.
2: I was watching on TV. I wasn't at the game or anything. So. Right.
1: Where were you?
3: I only remember seeing bits and pieces of it. I vaguely remember being at my aunt's house watching some of it.
1: Okay.
3: And then I was getting dropped off to my friend's house and missed all the good part of the game.
0: All right.
3: And then when I...
0: Which was the last 20 minutes, essentially, is that the...
3: No, like, I'd say it was probably from about, like, end of the first half I left, and by the time I got over...
2: When was it?
1: It was... March 2000. The
3: match was over, and I was being told, oh, my God, Ireland won. And I was like, oh!
0: What?
2: It was a Sunday game as well. That kind of struck me, that, like, they were saying it's the first ever Sunday.
3: It was the first Sunday international in Paris, wasn't it?
1: Yeah, because they had Arsenal Spurs scores at the bottom, and we watched it on... a BBC version on YouTube, which you can watch at home as well if you want to watch it back before watching this. And they were saying that the games were staggered that day, so in my head I was like, there must be a Sunday game. I've got no recollection of this happening, but what I do have a recollection of is the 2003 World Cup and having this weird sense of arrogance before the World Cup quarterfinal, being like, France, we're obviously going to be France, like, World Cup quarterfinal against these boys. Should I remember us beating them over the last few years? Now, I seem to have completely blanked out 2002 from my mind when they beat us by like 39 points. Mm-hmm. But I just figured this must have been somewhere in my thinking. Brian O'Driscoll darting around French players must have helped my sense of arrogance.
0: What age would you have been at that point?
1: For this game?
0: For 2000?
1: For 2006, 5-6.
0: Ah, right, okay.
1: So, like, I mean, it would have been ridiculous had I actually remembered who was playing. Just to give the context for this game, not that your kind of monologue from Australia doesn't give enough context, but 1999 also had at the Rugby World Cup and Lawn's defeat to Argentina and stuff, so that sets up the new century. Kind of like this particular decade as well, setting us up with an air of doom and gloom, and then they started the Six Nations off terribly, actually, in 2000. If you don't remember, we were beaten 50-18 by England in Twickenham, but they'd come back with wins against Scotland and Italy, and then it's off to Paris. So, as you kind of heard in the commentary there, hadn't beaten France for 17 years, hadn't won in Paris since 1972. But a new generation of players coming along. Just to go through the Ireland team that day before we get into things. The back three was Girvan Dempsey, Kevin Maggs, Dennis Hickey. The centres were Brian O'Driscoll and Rob Henderson. It was Stringer and O'Gara at halfback. The front row of Clohessy, Wood, Hayes. Second row of Galway and Mallow Kelly. Then the back row of Simon Easterby, Kieran Dawson and Anthony Foley. Like, was there... I wonder, in terms of the context of this game as well... Munster is mentioned quite a bit, mm-hmm. and like, yeah. It was the Toulouse game shortly before that people were like, all right, Irish rugby is...
3: No, Toulouse would have been shortly after.
1: Okay, right.
3: No, it would have been Saracens.
2: So Northampton the previous year in...
3: No, that was later that year.
2: Oh, right,
3: 2000
2: okay.
3: was okay, Munster's right, yeah. first one. So they would have got through their pool stage. It would have been a few weeks, I'd say, after...
1: Stater.
3: After the Saracens game.
1: Okay.
3: When O'Gara had made the last second conversion to win, and you know, George Hook had written them off at half time as he always did, and it was like the Munster thing was just starting.
1: Mm.
3: So
1: the stocks for Roger were pretty high already before this.
2: So hang on, so Ulster had won the previous year and the English teams hadn't played in 99, is that right?
3: Yeah.
2: And 2000 then, it looks like there's another Irish team going well.
3: Yeah.
2: Okay, and
3: yeah.
2: they reached the final. Mm. Okay.
1: Watching this game back, it's absolute chaos. Before it's unbelievable.
3: It's a different sport.
2: The head coach is Warren Gatland, who has like black hair, mm-hmm. and sitting beside him is Eddie O'Sullivan, who clearly already is thinking, this gig's mine, lads. This gig is my gig. You can tell, because at the end of it, Jiffy, who looks very young, is like
3: incredibly young.
2: I went down to the press conference and Gatland wouldn't speak. He wouldn't answer questions after the England game.
0: I thought he was saying that he wasn't asked questions. I couldn't make any sense of it at all.
3: Yeah, I was trying to figure out what he meant.
0: And it was the other go on.
2: He's probably got himself a new contract now. Mm. Was the
3: yeah.
2: line?
3: Yeah.
0: Well, you think that
2: reader? He didn't.
0: The 2006 Nations is obviously known for that, but the other big thing being the post that England defeat and the turnaround of players after that.
1: Mm.
0: Like, it was Stringer and Rodgers third cap, something like that. Like
2: Easter being third cap.
3: Shane Horgan, I think, was thrown in around that time. Was
0: one of the biggest pivotal moments
2: match,
0: of
2: which was mad.
3: Yeah.
0: Of the a change in Irish rugby at that time, where like looking at some point or another, I looked at the Irish team from that had played France 12 months earlier, and like a lot of the names that were in it, like Deonna Quinnigan, Eric Miller. There
2: at
0: was
2: the
0: a
2: end of a World Cup cycle, they decided those players had changed to the point where they needed new blood.
0: What is it about that?
1: It's very unusual, isn't it? 20 years later, it's like we're having the exact same conversation. So let's just get back to the start of this match. We will get into the Warren Gatland thing soon, because we will hear that clip from Jiffy. But I just couldn't believe what we're watching here. Like, first of all, I had this complete illusion in my head that Ireland, for some reason, won this game by more than it is. I just didn't realise the game actually went down as late as it eventually did. I didn't realise how unbelievably good France were. Like, from the start, they killed Ireland. I don't know how they weren't 14, 21 points up.
2: The first 50 seconds, amazing.
3: But what I did love, right at the very, very start of the video on YouTube, John Inverdale is getting the prediction from the lads, and 20 years have gone by, but the line from Jiffy was, you know, I think France should win, but you'd never know. Yeah. Like, it's just complete France.
0: Same
3: story. It's the exact same story with France all over again.
0: But
3: they were just off the back of a World Cup final.
0: What did you say there about France? That they were so good. That
1: liquid rugby.
0: Yeah. I mean, yeah, look, it's fair enough. Ireland. I mean, in the entire game, they could have the three or four tries that could have... Actually, I thought at some point, if TMO had been in, like, that first try might have actually been given.
2: But you know the momentum. Yeah.
0: Actually, sorry, one thing about this entire thing was, and obviously we were watching the BBC commentary, it would have been interesting to have seen the RT one, but the madness of the TV coverage of it, like...
3: They were missing everything.
0: The wide angle was being filmed from like Berlin Main Street. Yeah. Like, there was nothing you could see.
2: So obviously Stade de France hosts the World Cup in 98, and that's its first unveiling properly. Yeah. But had it been hosting, it had obviously.
0: It was five years old.
3: I'm almost certain they said that it was like Ireland's second visit maybe or something like that.
0: There's it's been not a football like the camera guys
3: have been around for a year or two anyway. Yeah. In terms of the
0: wide angle, you couldn't see anything. They missed a try. They missed a conversion. You got like next to no replays. Mm. The entire production
2: conversion, not enough replays. That was actually one of the times where they were finally shot it. And when they did get replays that worked, they were like, "We're going to show that again and again." Yeah. Keith Wood getting absolutely emptied by
3: Balou. That was unbelievable tackle.
2: It's just an explosion, and they were like, "We've got 15 angles on that. We're going to show you them now for the next 10 minutes."
1: Also, as well, this is like an artifact of how detrimental global warming has been to our entire planet, because I don't remember ever seeing a Six Nations game as sunny and as sun-baked as that afternoon in Paris.
0: The try in 47 seconds, I don't know, and we'll never know, because we'll never see the angles on it, but there are different rules now, but like the forward momentum of the pass, right? You know that I passed the ball back, but it went forward sort of thing. But I know it wasn't at that time, but what I'm saying to you is, like, if you applied today's rules and today's coverage on that try, it could well have been given.
1: Hmm.
0: And if it had, by the way, I think that, like, we'll get into pivotal moments and all that sort of stuff.
1: Yeah, we might get into that now.
3: Yeah.
1: Because, like, we can easily go through O'Driscoll's hat trick and things like that. Has anybody gone for a moment outside of that as moment of the match? I certainly have.
3: I deliberately did, because it was like...
0: On Del Mazo.
2: It's like one of the most defining moments in that team and his career. It's like an astounding piece of skill. Now, absolutely correctly pointed out, which you can notice at the time, is that the referee is our best defender in that whole thing. So the hooker, for anybody who doesn't know what we're talking about, there's an amazing piece of skill from Emile Entomac. There's a Gary Owen, which goes a bit deep from Ronan O'Gara, which goes into the French 22, and instead of like catching it and taking the mark and kicking it into touch, which is, you know what, maybe Gervin Dempsey might have done, Emile Entomac is like, right, here we go, and the whole crowd is suddenly, Entomac's running, something's gonna happen, sized through, bit of interplay with like the fat lads who aren't supposed to be able to pass the ball, and all of a sudden the hooker's sprinting through and he looks over and there's a defender to his left. He's like, "Oh, I'm going to slow down here." It's like, "Oh shit, it's the referee, not a defender. I'm going to slow down." And Dennis Hickey makes this mad run out the outside.
3: He came from nowhere as well. Yeah. Like, seriously came from when you look at it, the
2: depths of hell, I think he came from.
0: When you watch it on the replay, you're like, well, no, so it couldn't have been Hickey that got to him now. Who was it?
3: Yeah.
0: He's that far away.
1: But
3: what he did himself a bit of damage in the process. He had to go off afterwards for
4: what role
3: blood
4: O'Driscoll
3: injury.
4: Playing that though? Well, does Del Mazo still get the arm?
3: He still gets the draw if O'Driscoll doesn't get in there and rips it at the last second. But yeah. I mean, for Dennis Hickey to have come around and actually made that tackle in and of itself,
4: and that was game over
2: because it was 19-7 and it was 47 minutes on the clock. They were going to hockey us. Yeah. That was like a stereotypical. Yeah. It was going to be another 50-point defeat. Like that would have just broken the spirit of the team.
4: Instead, they just get caught up looking at the referee for O'Driscoll's third try, and they get confused by what tends to happen. They go full French at certain points after this.
2: Instead, I think, like, Hickey goes off for 10 minutes and comes back. Whatever was in the magic sponge that Hickey got.
3: Yeah, because I was trying to think of the, like, you know, the onslaught, the alternative man of the match. And for a large part of the match, I was kind of run through a couple of names going, maybe. And then Hickey comes back on after getting
0: I think it wasn't so much, it might have been, the break might have fed into it a little bit, but I think it was also, at some point or another, Ireland realised this game was getting away from them. And what they did was, like, I couldn't believe early in the commentary, Philip Matthews kept saying, why do Ireland keep kicking it? And I was like, no, this is the right thing to do. It's the right thing to do. Kick it in behind. Like, Rog had, I was counting them out, sort of 10 or 12 kicks in behind. And it was like, you know, Quinny goes on about it now is something we should be doing much more often. But I was like, no, it's the right thing to do. Put them on the back foot and go for it. Once they started getting the ball in hand and running at France, they didn't know how to cope with them. It was... Like, no matter who it was, Henderson, Hickey
2: Boss, was so smart, Raj, though, that he found a mismatch and made 60 yards of it. He's like, okay, I got you. Ran outside a guy and passed him in the same way that he did for the try-saving tackle.
4: Was this peak Dennis Hickey?
3: No, I think a few years later would have been.
0: Well, he had hair, if that's what you mean. What you're talking about, sort of.
2: There's a game against
3: Australia.
2: Was this
3: pre or post Wavin Pipe
0: ad? It would have been pre.
2: There's a game against Australia, I remember. He was absolutely sensational as well. I think, so this is pre his...
3: I'd say early, like kind of 2003, 4-ish.
0: Dennis Hickey had so many years being... Yeah. An unbelievable rugby player as well. It's ridiculous that
2: player didn't make the next Lions tour as well, which is only a year away. And we've got the Lions centre partnership for the first test in playing for Ireland. Henderson was also very good. Yeah. Like, and excellent. Much more deft than you would have given him credit for. Like, his monster
3: he probably had to be the role of Brian O'Driscoll's straight guy. Like,
4: Since you've gone for Dennis Hickey's tackle as your moment of the match, which in fairness I did as well.
3: I went for another one.
4: I've got a backup as well. You go first.
3: It wasn't so much like pivotal moment. It was just a particular moment that I just found absolutely baffling and hilarious. So 34 minutes in, Ireland were attacking in the 22. They got an overlap on the right side of the pitch and they got it out to Kieran Dawson as the last man who dives for the line.
0: Oh yeah.
3: And he just had his head taken absolutely. Off by Fabian Palouse. Like, high tackle around the neck, just yoinked him by the head, essentially, and Dawson spilled the ball as he was about to, as he was diving over. But the reaction was, like, Philip Matthews on commentary was like, great tackle. That's a great tackle by Palouse. That's an absolutely brilliant tackle.
2: High tackles were not
3: it was, like, today it is a guaranteed penalty try and yellow card.
0: He tried to pull his head out of his socket.
3: Yeah.
0: Essentially.
3: They were talking about it at half-time as well, talking about how great the tackle was.
0: Earlier in the game, also, one of the French players, was literally had his head in his arm and was physically trying to pull it out of his socket.
2: Big Mal, was sensational in this game. Like, he was another candidate for alternative man of the match. Kenny Brown had just come out of the match, three tries, absolutely
3: line
2: sensational.
3: As well, what an
2: amazing pass for O'Driscoll's try, which I hadn't
0: from
2: seen.
0: Big Mal?
2: Yeah.
0: Oh, beautiful. It's like left hands.
2: Two hands, but delayed, because it looks like...
3: Was he right or lefty as well, because he was passing left?
2: It looks like Keith Wood is the obvious one, and it is the obvious one. The ball's kind of... It's not quite at the line, but we're maybe 5 metres out from the line, and there's a ruck formed, and I don't know how Big Mal ends up with the ball, but he does anyway. And he looks up and fixes the defenders, and then skips Keith Wood straight to Brian O'Driscoll, who's like straight through. Thanks very much.
4: And that's why I have not gone for Dennis Hickey as my alternative man of the match, but we'll come back to that in a moment, just because we need to just clarify that Fabian Palouse on Keith Wood right before half time is actually up there as one of the moments of the match. Like, that is, I mean, you talk about moments.
3: It was an unbelievable tackle.
4: And he's interviewed at half time as well. We don't actually get the audio, unfortunately.
2: Palouse is?
4: Yeah, yes. And he's on his knee at half time.
0: Right.
4: Yeah, it's unreal. And he looks like a villain from an Arnold Schwarzenegger movie at half time. It's like, that guy, imagine like getting crumpled up by that man. And I think even mid tackle, Keith Wood was like, this can't happen to me. I'm Keith Wood.
3: But the mad thing about it was, like, the technique and everything was so wrong. He'd, like, his head over on the wrong side.
0: He was on one leg going forward.
3: He did everything wrong, but absolutely cost Keith Wood in two.
4: It was... I have this down somewhere.
3: I took it down as well.
2: It's just a bad...
3: Bernasal.
4: Bernasal, yeah. That's a high hit.
0: whoa, what a tackle.
4: Like, he gets a bit ahead of that.
2: He's down for about a minute afterwards, kind of.
3: I'm fine.
2: It was early on. It was before he scored.
0: The amount of times he was down getting attention, like, post most of the tries, he was down.
3: I did notice first half, he was flinging himself into tackles.
0: Yeah.
3: Like, absolutely.
2: The pre-match, I didn't actually watch all the pre-match now, but at halftime they were like, oh, pre-match, we were talking about the deficiencies in his defence.
3: Yeah.
2: Like, really? Were you?
3: Yeah, they were saying the jury's out or something. Yeah, the jury's out in him defensively or something like that.
4: That was Jiffy Davis saying that. We might actually hear from the panel on Brian O'Driscoll, because he's obviously the man.

0: Bike's sputtering on me.
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0: Yeah, you're telling me. 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
0: Oh, I'm going to Cromhenge. You ever been?
1: No, I can't say I have.
0: It's like Stonehenge, but shiny.
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3: Fond of being referred to as the Big O. So in Buck Whaley's one night, O'Driscoll was urged by the man himself to give a big shout out to the Big O next time he scored a try for Ireland. And apparently, Oran tried to tell this to all his friends for years and years afterwards, and nobody believed him that actually it was a shout out from Brian O'Driscoll, until O'Driscoll actually revealed it in his book a few years later. So that's what he was doing, Matt Dawson. So he's obviously man of the match, secret man of the match for me, Malcolm O'Kelly.
4: Before we do that, can I just say, the lads in the studio, like, what was going on? The whole thing was so weird. It was like, you know, it literally hadn't, but it was like as if they'd had a couple of, they were having a couple of beers under their table. John Everdell was wearing his Ma's blouse. Like, the whole thing was so weird. It was like this little in-joke that wasn't really that funny. It was like they were, Kevin Caban might say, if they were chocolate, they'd eat themselves. It was.
5: What I loved as well on the BBC set, they had behind Inverdale, they had the shot of like all the people working in
4: Why?
5: The background. But I'd say in 2000, people were like, oh, that is class.
4: Why? That is
5: unbelievable.
4: I didn't understand that.
5: Yeah.
4: I'd
5: say people were like, oh, that is one of the coolest things
6: ever.
5: They still
6: do that in, like, actually, maybe they've moved away from it now. But
4: it was like an office shot of, I don't know. But it was, I found the whole thing just so weird. And it was like all these little in gags that somebody would say something that seemed quite innocuous, but then the other ones would be having a little grin about it. Like, what's happening here?
3: Yeah.
4: I found the whole analysis of it bad and weird.
3: I couldn't quite tell if Matt Dawson despises John Inverdale or actually kind of respects him.
4: I think it was the matiness was like dripping off the whole production, I thought. We are mates. They should have put up a little thing in the thing saying...
3: It says, it's as good as the game. But Malcolm O'Kelly, has anybody else got on this ship with me, or are you all...
6: I think
5: he was very good,
6: yeah, he was.
3: But are you on Dennis Hickey as the official...
5: I would put Dennis Hickey, yeah.
6: Yeah, Hickey was sensational. Yeah. Like,
5: I was considering Kieran Dawson as well, but he was off after about 55 minutes. But he played unbelievable.
4: Stringer, by the way, Stringer deserves a shout for his pass. Like, I was actually looking at, because again, the box-kicking conversation that we have constantly now, he box-kicked 3 times during the game. Not always to great effect, by the way, but the whip of his pass, like, when you talk about peak players, I mean, to be fair, he carried that out for another 10 years afterwards. But,
6: yeah, 20. He was still doing it last
5: pass
6: week.
5: Pass was unbelievable.
4: Sensational.
6: I would say that in the first half, certainly France's best attacking platform was the Irish line-out.
5: And so, Ireland's best was France's line-out.
6: So it was definitely, I don't know what role Malcolm O'Kelly played in that or how much it was down to Woody, but certainly in the second half, the old school French hooker
4: throwing one-handed.
3: Yeah,
4: wow.
3: One-handed.
4: And even when they're playing something, come on, he was at the same crack.
5: Yeah. Like, but it was, the throw was so slow.
6: He was using two hands, no?
4: No, I'm pretty sure it was.
5: I think you're probably still only, what, 5 years on from professionalism, and it's probably only around 5-6 years since they would have been lifting in lineouts. So
6: lifting wasn't great.
5: Yeah, but it was all just really slow. But I think the one-handed throw was what a lot of people would have done back in the days when there was no lift.
4: Yeah.
5: And I think that was around a time when I'd say there probably was just a lingering group of players that were reluctant.
4: Well, the French, would have been like,
5: There's no pace on a one-handed throw whatsoever.
4: Or anything.
5: It's just floated up there. Like.
3: Well, you give it to Mal because he's blowing after 30 minutes. He's like basically on all fours. He's like, oh, I am screwed here. Get me off. And then he ends up throwing offloads and is one of the key players for the rest of the game.
4: I want to preface my comments with, I think I might be the country's greatest Big Mal fan of all time. I think he was done out of about 70 or 80 caps for Ireland.
6: He has about 90.
4: And still done out of about 70 or 80. But I don't think that was his finest performance. I was watching him at the hands for the try, unbelievable. But by and large, when you look at Big Mal, he's trying to look as if he's busy without actually doing anything. He's hanging around the edges of rooks. He's like sort of hand on his hips, hand on one of the French lads, like sort of leaning, propping himself up.
6: I think there's definitely a whole team of them are
4: avoiding work.
5: It was rugby back then, though, wasn't it?
6: Like people at the rook didn't have. There was no pillar. There was no organisation around that. It was like bunch of lads run in, get off your feet, try not to get penalised, don't be too obvious about it. Paddy John's getting yellow carded.
4: There was nothing subtle about that. Like
6: the rules have changed a bit, Paddy, but not so much that you can do that.
3: Paddy John comes around the side of a rock for anybody who hasn't seen it and just completely takes the scrum half out of it. Like.

0: And do you know one of the funniest things about that entire thing was, so he comes around about 10 seconds before he should have done, cleans the scrum half out of it, and still the scrum half is lying on the ground on his back looking up at the referee going, for about 5 seconds going,
1: are you going to do something?
2: Commentary thought it was harsh. I thought it was harsh
3: because there hadn't been, it was obviously he's just on, he literally kind of on as a replacement, I'd say less than 10 minutes. And so it was harsh on him. There wasn't persistence. Like, that was Ireland's second row, Philip Matthews from Ulster, saying, my buddy, with Nigel Starmer-Smith. 92 caps for Ireland, Malcolm O'Kelly had. So I don't know how...
0: Another 60 or 70, Jerry, you know yourself. by the way, when we talk about like moments of the game, I would have had the Paddy Johns being absolutely 100% blatantly and rightly yellow carded for that. The yellow card was only in 3 months, by the way, at that point. It was like a brand new thing that people... But I think, for me, it's 10 minutes, but a moment of the game was, it was 3-3. The scoreline when he was off the pitch was 3-3. Like, in a game as chaotic as that, where, like, it wasn't as if, like, the game plan A, B, C, D, and E was bash them up the middle, suck in a few players, and then go for it. Mm. Like, there wasn't this, like, seven or eight phases to sweep them across the pitch and then dummy them over this way and swing back the other way. Like, in a game that was so chaotic, a player being off the pitch you would have thought was actually tantamount to 21 points for the other side.
3: Except they couldn't organise enough. That was
0: 3-3 when he was off the pitch, I thought was actually...
1: Well, I mentioned the 3-3 bit, like, one thing, I think we've done David Humphreys a bit of an injustice by not mentioning the fact that he actually had to make a pretty difficult penalty to win the match in the final couple of minutes. Like, you know, the try gets Ireland back to it in, what, one or two?
3: Well, level scores, according to Nigel Starmer-Smith.
0: By the way, were they at the game? They weren't at the game.
3: I don't know.
0: Because there was a few times I noticed they were talking about something. There was like a substitute happening, and they'd called a substitution, but it was actually just a player walking over to a ruck.
1: No, I think...
3: I'm almost certain
1: they called the try that the camera missed.
3: Yeah.
0: Ah, okay, fair enough.
1: So I think they probably would have been.
3: And they were
1: I'm almost certain they got that. When you're watching the replay, you know a try has been scored.
3: And you missed the conversion was the other one as well.
2: The one they missed is Brian Isaacs the third, when Emil Entemac just stops running because the teammates are all looking at the ref.
3: I think Emil Entemac knows that O'Driscoll's... Like, that's the thing that separated him from other players of his ability were, like, acceleration in a tiny space.
2: Yeah, true, I guess.
3: And angle and lines of running and footwork. Like, all of that was on display.
2: I still felt that Entemac should have dived for him at the very least.
1: French fullbacks don't dive for players. Come on.
2: This was laid bare on this particular Sunday afternoon. Is there something you wanted to say there before we get into
3: it? Yeah, the scrums.
1: Oh, yeah.
3: The scrums are amazing. They're so violent. And it's just...
1: The gap between the two before... It's like about a metre and a half gap.
3: And then the referee just dives into each other.
0: Yeah. And they go at it straight away.
1: Yeah.
3: And like... Do you know those footage from 1970s crowd scenes at football matches where a goal is scored and everybody surges one way and they surge back? It's sensational and so violent. And like, how did you ever referee any of that stuff?
0: And a lottery. And by the way, well, I think at times looking at that game, like, I wouldn't know the first thing about the scrum, and feel free to come in here now on this, but like, you would look at scrums and you would go, well, France have murdered us there, and the referee would go, penalty Ireland. And even you could see some of the Irish, like Hayes and Woody, going,
3: yeah, shut up,
0: lads. I can't believe that's what's happened. But
3: of course it was.
1: They were so chaotic back then, like, it's impossible. Like, it actually was really, really difficult to even read it. Nowadays, you can kind of...
2: There wasn't that many of them either.
1: There's such a methodical setup, you can kind of see a few things.
3: No subs. Like, no front row sub everybody getting in and getting off.
1: Subs back then was like... If someone was injured. Even 2009, I remember when we did it, was the Ireland-Wales game. I think both teams had their starting props on the pitch
3: at the end,
1: at full time. Oof. That was 2009.
0: The idea of the finishers was like...
1: That's only
2: embryonic.
1: Something the last 10 years or so.
2: Let's get into some of the trends that we've seen. Like, I've got a list of most jarring here, which comes after trends, and that list is 10 times as long as this trending.
1: My most jarring and trending are kind of the same thing.
2: But then let's just throw them all in together. Yeah. For me, trending, the ref's jersey's class. And I think that's
3: the jerseys generally. The collars.
0: The jerseys were cat. They were baggy. They must have weighed about a ton, by the way.
3: Baggy and shoulder pads. But the collars were cool.
0: They eventually did away with them a few years later when it was like, was it in the Heineken Cup, one of those where there was like, players were like, there was a lot of players dragging on to lads as they were going towards the line and like being able to hold them down by the jersey. Do you remember them? Wales were basically wearing paper at some point.
1: Yeah.
0: To the point where the jerseys, which they probably loved.
1: I remember on the jerseys, like, there was one point in the second half where Ireland had a scrum and you could see Peter Clawson getting his bind on Keith Wood. And normally, like, you're kind of, you just grab a bit of jersey because they're tight now, like, you're grabbing any bit of jersey you can. Clawson had his arm and, like, wrapped it. He had done this kind of loop around Wood's jersey so that there was, like, if he was to lose his bind, it was because his wrist was going to break. Like,
2: but it was England that came along and changed it all, wasn't it?
1: England and France had the skin. Nike, really.
2: Nike
1: did it. Oh, way 2003.
2: Better. Even seeing O'Driscoll run with the baggy jersey is just better than anybody with a skin. Like, it's just why this is actually not helping his aerodynamics whatsoever. And yet,
3: he can still do it.
0: Some of the trends, opposition's body language when the other team scored. You know the way now it's like all very positive and right, let's realign and let's get back to it.
1: Drudging in under the
0: slumps. Like, oh shit. Like lying on the ground, like it was like picked up by like. Mick Galway short definitely deserved a tip of the cap.
2: I missed this, but
0: I'd forgotten about it, but it wasn't just from that game, just in general. He used to wear shorts up around his nipples. He was a Simon Cowell of rugby. No discipline I had was another one. Like, there was just
1: Ireland gave away like 6 penalties in the first quarter of an hour. It was just like any time France got 2 or 3 phases
3: they
1: to
3: were
1: get
3: right
1: a penalty
3: though. They were all hanging on. They were that definitely helped. Rogers kicking not great off the tee.
2: The fact that a tee existed for some kicks and the sand for the other.
1: Back then it was the kickoff at the start of the first and second half was always done off the ground, and restarts after scores were drop kicks. But I think in a couple of years after that, I'd say, they just made every kick off as a drop kick.
0: The sand was great.
1: Mound of sand. That was a proper throwback.
3: So what was he kicking the penalties off? A tee?
1: Just a tee.
3: What was the sand for then?
1: They used to just always have like a little mound of sand in the centre circle.
2: That's what I couldn't get. Why was it one kick?
3: For the penalties and sand for the restarts.
1: You could probably get a little bit high. You probably wanted a different height, I suppose, maybe for the kickoffs, because you want to really... You're just trying to send it right up into the sky and drop 10 yards forward.
3: But definitely, like, it was very unfortunate with the one that hit the crossbar. But it did remind me that in, like, the... And Philip Matthews is like, oh, you know, if somebody just been a bit quicker there. Like, in the 80s and 90s, one of our best tactics for scoring a try was trying to hit the post from a penalty. it was our best way of getting into the
1: I remember actually after everyone hit the bar, Philip Matthews was saying, if there had just been a couple of runners up quick.
0: Right.
1: But the kick was from, like, 50 yards. And no one could possibly have got up to the post that quickly.
3: From the era where you remember, like, Jesus, that was it. I mean, that constitutes a good chance
2: for us. Yeah, you got to stay alive.
1: I had a few as well then. The complete separation of the roles between backs and forwards. Like, the forwards literally just kind of followed the ball for the entire game and just went like ruck to ruck to ruck. You'd have like Keith Wood or some of the odd time would pop out in midfield taking on a ball or something like that. But for the most part, it was when it left a ruck, it was going to the backs and the forwards just ran around after it.
3: That meant for a very nice game.
1: Yeah.
3: Because the backs matched up against each other.
1: It played like Joan Alomu rugby did in 1990s when it came out. A few other ones. We did the scrums. The line out as well, just how slow it was. The entire lifts and everything, it just took an age. And the one-handed throws. And how simple the attacking systems were.
2: Very similar.
1: Ireland's lethal weapon was basically like putting it out to Ron Nogara, who'd drift a little bit and pop it back inside to Rob Henderson taking a crash ball.
0: A lot of crash ball.
2: One thing that jarred for me was the French crowd being dickheads, consistently jeering Ron Nogara.
0: Are you talking about the kicking or are you talking about...
1: I think it was the way they supported their own team. They always do that.
2: I'm a big fan of it.
0: I remember being at games over there and that was just... They obviously don't still do it, but...
1: Do they? Oh, yeah. Right. Like, a place like Claremont, they, like, for their own kickers, they make as much noise as possible.
0: Right. So it's not as if... Yeah. Sorry, they probably are trying to put them off, I'm sure, but it's not like... It's better that they all do it. Right.
1: Yeah. For like an Irish kicker, like it's not that like they're trying to put you off. They just do that for kicks.
0: Yeah.
3: But the atmosphere is shit.
1: Yeah. The other one I had then, injury time. They didn't turn it off for injuries and stuff like that.
3: I don't know when that happened.
1: It got to the end and like the end of the game, even on the commentary, I remember he was saying like, you know, the ball had been kicked out. We didn't know was this the end or not.
0: Probably.
1: You know, and you're just any time the ball gets kicked out, everyone's looking over at the ref to see, was this the moment?
2: Yeah. I think they kept it a secret as well, the amount of injury time.
1: Yeah, it wasn't like every at least 2 minutes.
0: It was never even mentioned.
1: Yeah.
0: One thing that jumped out for me was the, and I looked it up on the stats on the website afterwards, I don't know if this is quite right or not, but there was no pounding of the opposition line from either team at any point. It was get inside the 22.
3: Score, get out.
0: Ireland got inside the 22 for the first time after about half an hour or something like that, am I right? Something that was crazy.
1: Probably their try.
0: Could have been. But, like, there was no pounding of the line. And, like, this uber defence that we see now, like, you get up to within 5 metres and you pound.
1: And
0: you
1: pick
0: pound,
1: and go, defend. And pick and go, and
3: defended
1: pick and go.
3: A bit, but gave away penalties.
0: Not up near, not right, not that pounding the line thing. I looked at the, I don't know if this is right or not. I only watched it, I wish I'd seen it before I started watching the game. But it said that France were in Ireland's 22 for 50 seconds. And Ireland were in France's 22 for 20 seconds.
3: For the whole game?
0: For the entire game. Like, a lot of the other stats I looked at were definitely right. On that, like, there's a huge... They've retrospectively gone on and put in, like, most dominant tackles and all this stuff that is now part of the parlance. But, so I don't know.
2: That's extraordinary if that is the case. I thought surely it'd be higher than that.
0: My initial thing was, it couldn't be right, but actually...
1: I'd surely think it's higher than that, but not, like, particularly high.
0: Yeah.
1: Like, 15 seconds, that's like...
0: 50 and 20.
1: That's like three or four phases, like...
0: Yeah. But when you think about Ireland, that was it. They get in, you get in the 22, get in, score your try, and get the hell out of there.
2: Get out of there. Yeah. The last thing that jarred for me, but it brings us nicely onto sliding doors, and what happens after this game is, as you've already mentioned, seeing Warren Gatland and Eddie O'Sullivan sitting side by side in the stand. We'll play a clip from the BBC in just a moment. I think it's good to come, actually. Here's... what you actually mentioned, Ger, at the top of the show, which is the conversation about David Humphreys and Ronan O'Gara and how this then turns into the question of the coaching team.
4: When the substitution was made of O'Gara or Humphreys for O'Gara, you know, we were sort of musing here in the studio about whether this was, you know, O'Gara might have been a bit cheesed off with 20 minutes to go and he's having a good game and the game's in the balance. But actually, as it turned out, as it did against Scotland, it was a very shrewd move by Warren Gatland, Jonathan.
5: Yes, and, you know, you just steady the game again. I think he's a better kicker than O'Gara, and things were getting tight. And at the end, he stuck a beautiful penalty over. His kicking out of hand is longer, so they wanted to keep the French in their own half. But it'll be an interesting position now for Warren Gatland. After the England defeat, I went to the press conference, and he was, terrible there. You know, they didn't actually speak to Warren, the Irish press. No, is he going to get another contract? It's amazing how rugby turns around.
0: Yeah.
1: Amazing how rugby turns around.
0: And he went on to get another contract and had a successful Ireland career for another 12 years. Beautiful relationship.
1: Remember all those Grand Slams?
2: What does happen next? So he gets another contract for 2 more years?
0: Something. He did. What did he last, 12 months after that?
1: It was like end of 2001 when he was let go. So he might even have gotten another contract at that stage. I don't know. Depends obviously when that contract that he was on at that present time was running out.
0: That was just Jonathan. It was just something to say. Jonathan Davies, just something to say. Like,
2: was David Humphreys a better kicker than Ronan O'Gara at that point?
1: At that point, he probably was.
3: But bear in mind that the previous year he'd missed a sitter.
0: He had had a horror. And that's when you were talking earlier on about the quality of that kick at the end and like the difficulty of it. He had missed an absolute sitter on 81 minutes in 99. To beat France, and it had a stinker all day long.
3: I was at that game, and it was like, you're joking me. Basically, from the 22, and it just shanks right. Like, what? How did that happen? Mm. And here he is. There's no pricking around. No. Puts the ball down, wellies it through, and gets out of there. So, like,
0: there's no one against Meade a couple of years later.
2: is this a redemption story then for David Humphreys?
3: Absolutely, yeah.
2: Is this the overlooked theme of this whole?
3: I actually think that this was like the stereotypical David Humphreys performance, and that it had a little bit of everything, right? It had those crazy drop goal attempts at the end when you're like, just keep the ball. One of them was good and one of them was horrific. It had the amazing penalty, but the back line looked brilliant every time he got the ball. Yeah. His passing was like, he was really aggressive bringing the ball to the line and offered a completely different player to that Ronan O'Gara. And in fairness, Ronan O'Gara was never that player either. Like, O'Gara becomes one of the great tactical minds of world rugby over the next 4 or 5 seasons, but at that stage, like, they were the perfect balance of each other, I think, because they were totally different players.
2: My notes on the end of the game was Humphreys goes for the drop goal. What? Question mark, exclamation mark. Another drop goal attempt from Humphreys. Again, what? And then Humphreys tries a really risky pass and gives the ball away, and then they just get into block caps here at this point. What is he thinking at in these moments?
3: Well, after he's kicked the penalty to win the game, yes, he throws an intercept that could go the length of the pitch.
0: Listening to Nigel Starmer-Smith was like listening to my mother during commentary, which when the opposition, when we kick the ball away like that and it goes deep into their territory, she would say something like, well, that's Grisha, that's as good a score to them now.
3: Yes.
0: It's really not on the board.
2: What would have happened had Ireland actually tried to play possession rugby at that point?
0: They probably would have scored a try. They did get close to a try at some point near the end, but gave away a penalty, if I'm right, out to the move out to the right hand side.
1: I recall that.
0: I think that any time Ireland showed, to be fair, I caveat this with the amount of handling. There was something like 40 handling errors between the two of them that day, which is unheard of now. Like you could throw a whole season now, and you wouldn't get that sort of a number. So I caveat with that. But definitely, at any point that Ireland got ball in hand, like if you're the coaching ticket, looking at that as well, I don't know why you wouldn't at some point have watched it and gone,
3: "We're good at this."
0: I'm seeing a trend here now. We kick the ball; they're hammering the shit out of us, running back at us, whereas when we have it, we cut right through them. I mean, you know, when you talk about how pivotal a day it was, or when you talk about sort of where Irish rugby went from that, like it might have been days like that. I kind of feel that the pivotal moment was post. I mentioned it a bit earlier on, but post the England game, and when all those changes came in, I thought that was. It's hard to get past that as one of the most pivotal moments in the history of Irish rugby. Actually,
2: so this is less of a sliding doors moment.
0: I think so, but.
3: Is Gatlin the coach in 99? So Gatlin's coach in 98, is that's when he gets the gig.
0: Was it 97, 98?
3: Ashton is 97, I think, is he?
0: Is he?
1: I think it was 98.
3: And then,
2: Gatlin... 98 to 2001 is Gatlin.
3: Yeah, so you're kind of dead man walking after a World Cup like that, where an underdog as horrible as Argentina beat us. Now it's like, oh, Argentina, they're kind of better than us, especially in World Cups. And probably he needed to go away and learn his trade away from international rugby with Wasps to become the great coach that he became. Mm-hmm. It's unlikely that you could have done that in the role as Ireland coach. And like, I think Sullivan was a good coach, not a great coach. But that team was our, like, that's the start of our best team. And that's the start of our most competitive team. And that's the team that should have won a World Cup quarterfinal.
1: One thing I couldn't believe on it as well is, not so much it was like, you know, first win in Paris since 70 whatever. It was the first time Ireland won three games in a row in the tournament since 1982.
0: Yeah.
1: Three games in a row.
0: Insane, yeah.
1: Like,
3: we should
1: 18 years.
3: Yeah, we should remember how crap we were.
1: Yeah, like, exactly. I think a lot of people kind of forget how crap Ireland were at rugby for a long time.
3: Being a ball bouncing back off a post. Yeah. Like we have scored that way in international rugby. I'm like, yeah, geez, we should try this a bit more.
2: So that's why I've gone as my sliding doors moment as the moment when we got a bit of a pep in our step. When we started to look around at each other and say, we're actually okay at this.
0: I think there's some merit in that. It was the cliche that we were a 60 or 70 minute team. It was a cliche because it was 100% true. And I was interested actually with that in mind looking at that game last night, just looking back at it about how we fared. Like the last, there was a point about 25 minutes to go in the game where we were 9 or 10 or 11 points down or something. And I was actually thinking, you could have gone away for a pint at that stage, happily in the notion, or gone off to your aunties.
1: Gone off to my
0: friends.
1: Happily
0: in the notion.
3: That was done.
0: Yeah. Yeah. Actually, that was the moment where, maybe we're underselling that.
1: Well, I would say like that, like, I definitely remember around that time, that was like a, that was being talked about in the schoolyard the following day, and people were mad about rugby all of a sudden just because of that. Yeah. Now, obviously, it was around the time as well where you had Munster going on their run a couple of months later, getting the Lightning Cup final.
3: On terrestrial TV as well, I think.
1: Yeah, and all of that was just starting to kick off. So I think it was the first big moment in what ended up being a few years of big moments before Ireland kind of became a consistent team and were challenging for
3: this. I think the key thing is that in Keith Wood, you had somebody who understood the professionalism that the England players who were going to win the World Cup 2003 were all heavily invested in because he was playing against them all the time. And that was the season he'd actually come back to
1: Munster.
3: So he came back to Munster, and in a short period of time, he's with Stringer and O'Gara as they're breaking into the team, with Foley, who's his best mate, then that culture obviously comes from there. But you've got a golden generation of players coming through at the same time. You have Brian O'Driscoll, who can do that. Mm. And that's, I think, the most important thing here. It's not that, like, everything else comes from the fact that we suddenly have really good players who are confident at the same time, and there's competition for places. So before, it would have been Humphreys who would have played for a decade and a half, and nobody ever would have pushed him. But O'Gara comes along and puts him out of the team, and suddenly he's playing sensational, lights out, like taking risks, trying to get back in the team. I think that, that there's an ecosystem that builds at the same time with the advent of professionalism. But the key thing is that you have world-class players, which we hadn't. So we had one player ever who would be world-class, and then the next world-class player would come along, and that player would fade. Mm. Now all of a sudden we have players who are aspiring to be world-class, or we're going to be getting there at the same time.
2: What happened? What would have happened if Warren Gatland became Ireland coach 2 years later, if this was his first season? Because I think you're right in what you're saying, that nobody can survive after the catastrophe that was the 99 World Cup.
3: Does he bring Sean Edwards with him?
2: Same. Yeah, well... No,
0: not
1: the
0: him
1: The 99 thing is bizarre for me, because like, Ireland were crap at the time. He had just been in the job, and over the 2 years since that World Cup, had made significant improvements. And they were an unrecognisable team. Like, the notion that he was sacked because of what happened in 99, it might have actually been the case, but I just think that is ludicrous.
0: Like. And it's like, it's a judgment as much about Warren Gatland as it is about Ireland, right? Like, that point. And I think a huge part of his chippiness as a coach was the fallout of what happened with Ireland. I think that must have been a huge driving factor. Like, we've spoken to him about it before. I think it was a huge driving factor.
1: Yeah,
0: that
1: he probably wouldn't have been the same character.
0: Maybe not, you know.
3: I don't think he was ready for it either. Yeah. I think that you just, like, he was unbelievably young. The hair is quite black. Like,
2: white.
3: Yeah.
0: Do you know one thing we haven't done over the last while is pour enough over Brian O'Driscoll? Like,
1: it's ridiculous.
0: The purpose of this, obviously, is to dig deeper beyond. That was the main story, and sort of people take it as a given, but bloody hell. Like, I definitely felt at one point, in terms of that thing that we've spoken about, with sort of taking on that French line and trying to keep ball in hand, I thought that other players were looking at him doing it and going,
3: I could give it a go.
0: Like, Henderson was at it, Hickey, we mentioned, Dempsey did it a little bit, some of the forwards were at it, like... I definitely felt that there was a bit of a trickle effect from him doing it. And by the way, like, probably maybe Hickey might have been as good, but few better at it than him to try and get through that gap. But he was unbelievable. The hits, the tries, the try saving tackles.
3: The pickup for the third try.
1: Yes.
3: The pickup for the which and he does again. He does that again one handed against Australia a couple years later.
0: The scoop.
3: Yeah. It's like that, the ball skills, as Matt Dawson referred to it, they are off the charts. That was absolutely sensational.
2: Is this over or underrated? This is our final subject, our final award.
1: I think it's actually rated just about right.
2: Okay.
1: Because like, it is rated enormously.
2: I think Brian
3: Have you gone back and watched it before this, except for homework for this?
1: No, you would have like seen the tries and stuff. I like, never watched it in full.
2: That's the thing. Brian O'Driscoll's hat trick is perfectly rated, but the game.
0: I know the game. I wouldn't agree with that. I think that people only talk about that game in relation to Brian O'Driscoll's performance. And
2: that's my point. That's why it's underrated. But what I'm saying is more going on here.
0: No, but there's loads going on, and it was. I would highly recommend to anybody to go back and watch it, because it was just a brilliant moment in time. And such a pivotal moment in Irish rugby to go back and watch it. But like at the number of mistakes, how shambolic it was, the lack of tactics.
3: It was largely
0: a
3: perfect product of its time.
0: Gorgeous shambles.
2: Exactly.
0: As a game, I don't think it's underrated. You're going overrated. You're going correct rated.
3: Gorgeous is over. It's
0: gorgeous shambles.
3: Yeah, which is
2: like my favourite thing.
3: So the criteria for this would be, would you sit down and watch it? And if you knew that every game you were going to sit down and watch was that good, would you watch it?
2: 100%.
3: I would actually pick watching that game over a lot of like new games that you're like, I don't know what's going to happen here.
2: It's better than the vast majority of games of the last 15 years.
3: It's like, it's sun-bleached moments of history. The chaos of the scrums is amazing. I think
2: out of 10 as a game, Neil.
3: I was surprised. I was surprised at how much I enjoyed this.
1: Out of 10 as a game.
2: Give me a rating out of 10. Question.
0: What, like,
1: could be an 8 or 9
3: for entertainment factor.
2: For, as a 8 or 9 is a big difference, is what I'm hearing in my ear. Gonna need an answer, Neil.
1: I'll give it a 9. Sure, I'll give it a 9.
3: Yeah, I give it a 9.
0: Are we rating the game now?
2: Yeah. Classic game club, not classic Brian O'Driscoll club.
0: As a game, it was a beautiful moment in time. great historically.
1: Just the game itself, take away the occasion and everything.
3: No,
0: I'd be stretching
3: okay.
0: out of the game.
1: Okay, yeah, that's fine. Because if it was just the actual gameplay, I would go 7.
3: I think with the intrigue, the coaching intrigue that we know is about to come, like Donald Lennon is there watching what's happening. Was it after this game? Was it after one of these games that Eddie turns to him?
0: The dressing room.
3: In the dressing room and goes, geez, that's him now.
0: No, it must have been.
2: Must be England. Well,
1: it was apparently this one, I think.
3: Couldn't have been the next year because.
1: No.
3: Well, the next year is foot and mouth year, right? 2001.
1: Yeah. Oh, yeah. And when did we beat France at home that year as well, isn't it?
3: So we did beat France after. Yeah. So it was maybe after that game.
1: I think it might have been the.
2: There was an All Blacks game in there as well.
1: I think it might have been 2000.
3: Right, so like, think about, there's like all this political intrigue happening. Mm. It's the birth of a modern superstar, our best ever player. And like, poo, you know, the Brits were like, whoa, not sure about his defence. Like, well, screw you, lads. You kill for
2: Screw you, Jesse Davis. And Matt Dawson and their smugness.
1: And one last comment as well. Kevin Maggs on the wing.
3: Oh, man.
1: That was like
3: the most conservative selection of all time. And, like, he didn't do that much.
1: Yeah. I barely noticed he was playing.
0: Yeah. Like, he probably didn't know what he was doing himself, to be fair. It's
1: unbelievable centre, but yeah. Not having him really as a winger.
2: Any last thoughts before we wrap?
3: Watch the game. It's
0: definitely
3: amazing.
1: Yeah. Just watch us.
2: This is the Classic Game Club. We'd love to hear your suggestions.
3: Have you given 10 to any other games?
0: This is the first time he's rated
2: it. First time he's rated it anything.
3: Ah, okay. Well, would you have given 10 to any other games?
2: Ooh, Kerry Dublin 2013 comes close.
1: That'd be up there.
3: Did you do that?
2: We've already done that. But I think that might have been 8 or 9. This, I think it's just a level of surprise.
1: We did Ireland-Wales, that would have been nowhere near it.
0: It's the moment.
1: That was actually a bad game.
2: Yeah, it was poor.
0: The moment I can get behind as a 10 out of 10, but if we're just saying as a game...
3: Oh, stop being fanatic.
0: I couldn't say it.
3: Let yourself go, as I would say. I think the enjoyment factor is the most important thing here, like, because you're going to sit down and watch 115 minutes of coverage, including the games. I want to do the Tyrone Kerry game.
2: Yeah, we'll do that.
3: The trilogy. Just to like pick at the scab.
2: I'm not sure if I can do that. They'd all be like a 2 or 3 out of 10. All terrible, terrible games. Not good for this particular slot, I think.
3: Are there other rugby games that's good? Because like, so the 2009 game, I've got no.
1: What I would be more curious to do now is actually go back and watch a few more games from around that
2: era. Yeah,
1: To get an even better idea of what they were like. Because really, all I remember from those games are individual tries and moments.
3: 2002 to 2003. We are absolutely sensational before the World Cup happens. We're playing some of the best rugby that we've ever played.
1: To be honest, even at the World Cup.
2: We got hockey by France.
1: But I always look back and go, like, that was an unbelievable French team.
3: Mm. Was it the 07 World Cup?
1: 07 we were
3: sensational.
1: Like, sensational.
3: And Hickey's at his best.
1: Yeah. And flopped in.
3: So what's some of those games?
2: Yeah, we'll do that next. Any suggestions as well at home, tweet us and off the ball. We'll get
1: Definitely
2: around to all
1: of them. Watch the 2007 World Cup, please.
2: Thanks a million.

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1: Football on Off the Ball.
2: So that's also not healthy. 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
3: Settle in on Off the Ball. 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
4: Now you're very welcome to another episode of Settle In with Guinness 0.0. I am delighted to say that today I am joined by three-time Olympian, two-time world and European champion, Sunita Pusfour. Sunita, thank you very much for coming into studio today. You were saying you're just about to head off to London with a group of women that you're coaching. First time that they've headed abroad for a trip, so it's going to be exciting.
5: Yeah, it is. They're quite a handful, so I hope that they're behaving at the moment. Some of them already there, some of them are just making their way out. So I hope no parties until we start racing.
4: How long have you been working with the group and coaching in general?
5: I only started in September. So once I finished my own rowing career, I kind of wanted to stay in touch, obviously. And I think it was my saving grace, because retirement's not easy from the sport that you've known for so many years. And yeah, I think they'd be my kind of lifeline in a way to stay, keep in touch with sport and have a group of girls to try to improve technique and just stay in rowing, really, in general.
4: Because you do hear from a lot of elite athletes the difficulty that they find of making that transition from being an athlete and that's all you focus on to what comes next. And some people are really good at planning ahead when it comes to that and maybe setting up businesses or, you know, developing themselves, and then other people aren't in that sort of headspace.
5: Yeah. You see, I was so eager to go working, and luckily enough, I started working end of October, so kind of launched into it, not looking back. So it was good, but at the same time, it doesn't really help, because you still keep going back to the life you had. It is a massive transition. You don't realize it until it actually hits you. I think you can prepare all you want, but you will still have all the feelings and all the emotions going through yourself to deal with it. Yeah.
4: And what has it been about? Like, did you find it difficult kind of watching them out on the water, knowing that that wasn't you anymore? Or was it just the relief of actually having something to do and staying in touch with the sport that kind of mattered more?
5: I think because my last year was very disappointing in career for a good few reasons, I think seeing a positive side to sports still in a club environment was very good for me. Like seeing that joy, knowing that I'm there because I want to be there, not because I have to, and also that those girls that are there training and showing up, some of them made comeback after, let's say, leaving at junior level, and now they're coming back and you see them improving, and it gives me joy, it gives them joy, and hopefully they stick around for another couple of years so we can keep building on a project. But yeah, I think it's just seeing that there's still a good side to the sport, not just high performance.
4: Yeah. So let's go back to the very start about your own journey. Obviously, born in Latvia, and that's where you started rowing. What was it that first kind of attracted you to the sport? Is it you just picked it up and then suddenly realized, oh, I'm kind of good at this. I can make something of this.
5: I kind of signed off because I was tall and then all my friends got picked. So I was like, okay, I'll tag along. So I had no clue what I'm signing up for, if I'm honest. I thought the singles going to be a kayak, but I had never seen a boat before, but since we started training, it kind of, I don't know, they do say about rowing, like, once it ropes you in, it never lets you go. And it kind of is true. Like, I can even see that with some masters rowers that have started in mid, let's say, in their mid-40s or something. They're there for life now. It's hard to leave. I don't know what it is about the sport. It's hard, it's rewarding, it teaches you a lot of things about yourself, a lot of things about discipline as well, and commitment and dedication and all that. Yeah, I don't know. It's just.
4: And what was the culture like around rowing in Latvia at the time? Because even when you started over here in Ireland, you were a trailblazer compared to where the country is now at rowing and how much more of an established sport. But what was it like in Latvia at that time?
5: It's still quite similar, unfortunately. I think the lack of funding over there kind of keeps the sport on the back foot. So they don't really have the same opportunities as I had here when I returned to the sport to develop. And because unfortunately a lot of it is not funding. It's availability of a good equipment and opportunities to go traveling to the warm weather camps and all that. They don't really get that. But when I started, oh God, we had the best time. Like, I went to sports boarding school as well. It was state funded, so it wasn't like posh or anything. We got our four meals that were like bare basics and stuff, but I don't know, we loved it. We lived there, we trained together, we went to school together. It was great fun.
4: And it didn't find that overwhelming at any stage, in that your life was completely surrounded by the sport, in that you were living and breathing it in a way with lots of other people around you who are doing the same thing? Or was it just at that stage where you're like, this is just fun and it's class that I get to experience this?
5: Yeah, it was fun, and we, like, during the summers, it was the best life. You don't have school, you live in a dorms, like, you are being fed. You have to go train twice a day, but then in the middle of the day, you can go to the beach because it was like only 5 minutes away. You can go play beach volleyball in the evening. You can go swimming. It was amazing. Like, I don't remember it being as hard at all. Yeah, there were hard sessions and stuff, but I suppose I was competitive. I wanted to do better, so it didn't seem like it was too much.
4: Mm.
5: All my friends were rowers, so it was like we were all in that together. Yeah.
4: Yeah. And then, as time went on, I assume it got a little bit more difficult when you weren't at that school age where you need to balance life and jobs and work. How did you find that transition?
5: I did try for a while to combine school, college and training, and then I kind of dropped out of college a little bit because I prioritized rowing, and then I started working. At one point, I did two jobs and rowing at the same time, so that was a bit much. Yeah, but eventually you just see the last, I think, successful championships for me was university championships 2004. And then after that, I didn't really see where I can progress from there. Like, I was faster maybe in Latvia, but then on a world stage, I wasn't fast enough to progress. So I kind of thought, like, that's it. Like, I've nowhere else to go. And then I was kind of quite content that I've done my best. I have my Honor 23 medal, I have my student university medal, so that's enough for me.
4: Mm.
5: yeah, but then obviously the life had other plans.
4: Yeah, and how had you viewed your life then when you got to the point where you were content with the medals that you had won? You know, had you planned out what everything else was going to look like, or were you just excited to see what new opportunities came along?
5: Yeah, it was more like, I met my husband then as well, and it was more like building family life now. We were working, and not long after we got married, we moved here. So it was just like, plan was to stay here for 1 year and then, you know, experience different life and see what we can do here and learn the language a little bit more and then go back. But again, life had different plans. I never ever thought I'll go back to rowing. So it was kind of like happy out, you know, ready for all that family bliss that comes.

0: And so we saw all the boats. I was like, oh, we definitely have to come back. And I was like, what, 6 months pregnant at the time? So obviously had to wait until the second child was born, Daniela. And then I think it was about 5 weeks after that I was in a boat.
1: Wow, that's a quick turnaround.
0: Yeah, and it was a coincidence as well, because Casper was working at the airport at the time, and one of his colleagues' son was in a commercial club, so we got contacts through him. So we organized everything before I even could go on the water. It was almost, called fate, called it whatever you want, but it was just that one day, and that was it.
1: What was that feeling like, stepping back into a boat after so long of not being in it? You know, was there muscle memory there? Did it feel a little uncomfortable?
0: There was definitely muscle memory there, but at the same time, we look back at the videos and I was like, oh my God.
1: Form out the window.
0: No. It's like you can definitely see the different style of rowing over there, and the dress code as well. it was fun. It was like my quiet time on the water. And we have some pictures where Casper is on a bank with kids in a buggy, and like we had Patrick, he was one, and Daniela was just a newborn, so he was there walking around with his flask of warm food and bottles ready while I was on a border trying to relax, I suppose.
1: And you say like that was kind of your quiet time and time for you to relax. So when you went back, it was purely just recreational, maybe keep your fitness up a little bit.
0: Yeah, that was actually crazy, because then soon after, I think I started off probably February, and then in March I tried my first 2K on a rowing machine, and I was like about 15 seconds off my PB, and I was delighted. It was like, for my standards now, that was a really bad score, but I was like, oh my God, I'm not that far off. So, and then, the seed was planted that I need to go to London, and that was it.
1: That's insane. And would you have kept up like exercise and fitness in general during your pregnancies, and even just in the time between finishing up rowing or starting up again in Ireland?
0: I think we tried, but life kind of gets in the way. Not really. Because I think 1 week after being here in Ireland, we discovered that I'm pregnant. So I was like, oh, sure, I don't need to exercise anymore. I wasn't really, no.
1: Yeah.
0: I was quite big.
1: No, I was just thinking, if you went from, you know, getting back into it, only being 15 seconds, as you say, off your PB, which when you're competing at elite is a lot, but when you're going from two pregnancies, surely there must be some sort of exercise in between, but clearly your
0: running
1: body...
0: Running off a toddler?
1: Yeah, I mean, that,
0: I suppose.
1: I think any parent listening into this would say that 100% counts. Do at least
0: definitely.
1: 5K a day.
0: Pacing the streets with a boogie. Picking up things from the floor 150 times a day, if not more. All that counts.
1: Yeah, no, definitely.
0: Shopping bags.
1: And how many hands you have to carry different things in.
0: Yeah, I had a toddler on my hip, and then a big bump at the front, and then a shopping bag in the other one. So, yeah, that probably was the exercise.
1: that definitely would count. And so that's a very quick turnaround to suddenly start focusing on an Olympics and a Olympic cycle. Was there anyone around you at the time that was kind of encouraging you towards it, or was it just something in your head that you said, this is what I want and this is what I'm going to do?
0: I think it was kind of Casper and my husband as well. Like, two of us crazy people decided, well, we have two small kids, let's just go to Olympics. It was kind of, I don't know, I remember running around. We lived in Skerries at the time, running around, trying to get back to the fitness and stuff, and dreaming about, like, seeing my name in the papers that I'm going to Olympics. And, that was my motivation for the whole, whatever I had then, 4 years. It was obsession, I think,
1: And what did those 4 years look like for you in terms of the training? Because at the time you were the sole rower that went, which is kind of mad in the context of where we are now. And as I said at the start, what rowing is seen as in this country, you know, in terms of, was it a lonely journey, or was it, I know you talked a lot about Casper and the support you had from there, but in terms of, I suppose, people who were going through the exact same thing or similar things?
0: It wasn't lonely at all. I joined a club where

0: I was kind of boosted by pretty kind of stubborn women who knew what they wanted, and I just tagged along at first. I knew what I wanted, so we're kind of pushing each other along, and we went racing. We're here and training in Island Bridge at like 5:30, 6 o'clock in the morning, driving to Blessington. It was a bit of a drive, but had to be done. And we had like a nice group of training here, and we kind of just, I don't know, worked together.
1: Mm.
0: We might had same goals at some point, but then goals got maybe a small bit different, but we still worked together. We kind of supported each other in a way.
1: Mm.
0: And we raced Henley. That was fun. We raced champs at home. That was fun. I almost feel it got a bit lonelier once I joined the national team. At some points during my career, it was like 3 people training at the National Rowing Centre. So that was much lonelier than the time I spent here in Dublin. And the community as well, like, it was so supportive. Like, never felt alone.
1: It's amazing to have that group of women kind of pushing each other despite maybe different targets at the end.
0: Yeah.
1: Everyone just wanting to achieve their best, and that's exactly what everyone was pushing for.
0: Yeah. Like, one of them, they were all working, so they'll be doing early sessions in the morning, then rushing off to work, and then on weekends we spend half a day in Blessington training, and then I had to work on Saturdays as well. I remember rushing home, grabbing toast, and off to work. It was busy, but I don't know, I enjoyed it. I had so much motivation at that point that nothing was an issue.
1: Mm.
0: Yeah, it was great. Nice, fun memories of all those days. Yeah.
1: And so then you make it to London. As I said, the only rower there from Ireland. What's going through your head, you know?
0: Well,
1: the weight of a country on your shoulders. And also, I suppose, a massive international stage to represent rowing in general in Ireland and show people, especially women and girls, that this is a sport and this is a pathway that you can pursue.
0: Yeah, it was. Qualifying for London was very stressful because obviously I had dreams the size of the, I don't know what, but the ability, it was there, but it wasn't quite the level. I had a physiology, but technique wasn't quite there. I was just kind of, you know, coming back after kids, got a bit stronger, so I was a bit rough maybe with the boat or something. The will was there to go, but I wasn't quite ready to perform maybe to the highest standards mentally, I don't know.
1: Mm-hmm.
0: Maybe I just didn't think I can. But so again, back to qualification, it was really tough because qualification for Olympics for rowing was introduced in 1986. So since then, there has been no female rower at the Olympics for Ireland. So that was a big, big wall to break down, I think, to qualify. And especially in a single, I think single in general is a really hard boat.
1: Mm-hmm.
0: You have no teammates. Like, if you're nervous, you're nervous on your own. So the qualify, I think I qualified against all the odds in London because on a paper I should have been around fifth. Like, I know you can't count the results, but you can to a certain extent. And on the last few days they added the fourth spot to Olympics. I think there was no takers from the GB squad, so they added that single spot to the general pool. And that meant that I have to finish top four at the qualifying regatta, and I was about fifth. So I remember that day, Casper and kids arrived to the venue. It's called the Regatta of Death. And so they arrived to the venue, and I hadn't seen them for like 3 weeks. So it was great to see them, but I had to get away from them because I couldn't, my tension was like building up and I couldn't just stay still. So I had to go back to hotel room, and my race was in the evening. So I was like, oh my God, how long this day is going to be. So basically I went out crazy and just kept going. And me and my coach Adrian, we had like a kind of plan. If I have to sprint, I sprint from 500, so I flipped the sprint. Instead of sprinting the last 250, I started my last 250 sprint 500 to go. So start sprinting there and hang on for your dear life. So that's exactly what I did. And if I hadn't done that, I probably wouldn't have qualified because the girl was catching me. So I think that was kind of going against all the odds, and it was like at that point for me that was big to qualify for London. That was such a massive like weight off my shoulders, because we did sacrifice so much for it as a family. So it's not a sacrifice anymore. We had to move to Cork. We obviously love it now. We love it over there. But it was a big change for everyone. And yeah, it was a massive relief to go. Before London itself, I unfortunately got a bit of food poisoning, so the preparation wasn't ideal. But I think I did my best, considering the circumstance of late qualifying, the massive emotional calm down after qualification as well. I knew I can be fast, but I think might have overthought some races and stuff. But I think we did our best considering everything.
2: This week on Diverted, it's the series finale, Argentina Part 2. It's been emotional, but my hitchhiking journey finally comes to an end, and I finally, kind of, come to terms with the fact that I missed out on the Buenos Aires celebrations after the 2022 World Cup.
1: A lot of people who I haven't seen since the World Cup would just greet you as, "We won the World Cup." Yeah. It's like, instead of hello, you go, "Hey, we won the World Cup."
2: We'll also be speaking to people in the Welsh regions of Patagonia.
3: When Welsh came to Patagonia, it was so important to them to maintain their culture, their language, their religion, and their way of living life.
2: And we will visit Newell's Old Boys, the club that connects both Maradona and Messi in Rosario.
4: Bueno, ese equipo, 74, 88, 1988, 90, 91, 92, 2004, 2003. Mm-hmm. Esas son todas las estrellas que tienen.
2: Diverted. 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On Off the Ball.
0: London.
1: I was going to ask what that experience is like of obviously being so pent up and ready for qualification, and then suddenly having to switch your mindset of, oh, I've actually done it, but haven't almost even competed in the biggest race yet, but the qualification felt like the biggest race.
0: For me, that was the biggest race. Qualification was the biggest one. I think if I wouldn't have qualified for London, I wouldn't have continued with rowing, because it was just taking too much, and if there was no result for that work, then I don't think it would be okay with me going. But yeah, it was massive at that point. Obviously, considering how rowing has developed now, if I did the same achievement now, it would be blown out of proportion. But at that time, it was so quiet. I was like, I felt I've achieved a huge thing, and there was not much about it. Like, it was like, oh, okay, well, I'm still going to Olympics. Yeah, and I really enjoyed that Olympics, because I appreciated how much it took to actually get there. Getting the kit, it was like best day ever, you know, and having kids there sitting on the stands eating their Pringles and having their little Go Mammy t-shirts, and the crowd in general in London was amazing. It was probably my favourite Olympics.
1: I assume the kids were probably a bit too young at that stage to really understand what was going on.
0: Yeah, but they'll have
1: to. But still enjoy the experience, of course.
0: They enjoy the Pringles and all the snacks, and they got new bikes over there as well. So
1: sounds like a dream.
0: Yeah, I know.
1: Forget the potential Olympic medals. That is truly what you want from a situation like that. And so you make it to London, not exactly the experience you want it to be, but still have that massive pride of getting the qualification in the first place. And you said there that if you hadn't have qualified, there was a potential, or there was a question mark in your head whether you'd continue rowing. Was that totally blown out of the water whenever, excuse the pun on that one, but was that totally gone after you made it to London, and was another Olympics straight on your side?
0: Absolutely. Absolutely. It was, I took 4 weeks off, so I did very little, and then I came back with purpose of getting a medal in Rio. How funny. Nothing worked out. I think I was too keen, so I threw myself into training. All was firing up until the point when I didn't have coach for a couple months. So then I think I was getting sick a lot. I obviously was under eating that I didn't know at the time, and overtraining, and I dug myself a hole, so I didn't really compete in 2013. So I had to skip the season because I had no one monitoring me. But then recovered slowly, all good. But the idea was to go to Rio and fight for a medal.
1: Mm. And that didn't happen, unfortunately, for you in that race. What, with the highs of getting to London and then having Rio not go the way you wanted, how did you deal with that at the time, in that you were obviously, you had the, it's still an incredible achievement to qualify for your second Olympics in a row, but obviously I assume there was a lot more disappointment around this one than there was London, because London had the novelty of being the first and breaking that barrier. What? How did you deal with that at the time?
0: Oh, I was heartbroken. Not just me, the family. Kids obviously were fine, but it was really hard. Because I was a little bit unlucky again.
1: Because if you've been in any of the other heats, you would have qualified.
0: Yeah, if the system would be like now, they've changed, they took the repassages out, so there's no second chance, you only judge on time.
1: Mm.
0: I would have been fine, but it wasn't. I just had such a tough quarterfinal where basically most of the girls that we had at the last final qualifier, which I had to go again, we ended up, myself, Belarusian and Australian, who was a world champion, and who else was there?
1: There was Jingli Duan as well, the Chinese racer, who was world bronze at the World Championships.
0: Yeah, so they were all like people with big names, and there's me trying to chase my dreams, and mother of two who made her debut at the Olympics at 30, okay? And then, if I backed myself up a little bit more, I could have made it through, but I think mentally that was too much after last qualifier, because it seemed like, oh, this is the last qualification all over again. Like, if I don't make it, I'm out.
1: Mm.
0: So, it wasn't great. It wasn't a great experience. But it was nice to be there. It was nice to see, like, a historic moments, like boys getting medal, which sent rowing absolutely through the roof. It was just sad that I couldn't experience that.
1: Mm. How did you look at that at the time? Like, was there any bit of you that was saying, that should be me up there, or, you know, I should be getting the recognition for developing the sport to a place where it did go a bit stratospheric in an Irish context whenever the lads won a medal? You know, we were all very excited.
0: Yeah, like, you kind of almost, you know, you've been part of the same group and you've done the same work, but then you're almost like watching from the sidelines. Mm-hmm. You're happy for them no matter what, but then you're incredibly sad for yourself. And sometimes it's really hard to hide or really hard to overcome. So you kind of do your best to deal with it. And then, obviously, like, the disappointment, you don't want to stick your head into the sand for a whole time as well. And I think as athletes, you have almost like a skill to find a way to deal with stuff. So you figure it out, you figure out what's going to make you feel better. You find, either you find a lot of excuses why it didn't go your way, okay, or you just, I don't know, bury your head in the sand.
1: Mm.
0: Or try to fix it.
1: Mm.
0: Like I tried again going to Tokyo.
1: And what was the thought process then? Was it that you felt like you've been close to, if you hadn't had, I suppose, that mental side where you maybe didn't back yourself enough, and that year that you lost out as well when you didn't have the coach and you felt like you overdid it in certain areas, was that like, I need to prove to myself that I can go again and I can do it again? Was that the thought process behind it?
0: Something like that, yeah. You're almost like, oh, I can't finish my career like this. I need to go again and fix it. So it was like almost need. First, I can do better. Second, you feel like you haven't reached your potential yet. And then fixing it is like the thing.
1: And then that was another difficult Olympics for you as well. there a part of you after the two of them asking almost, you know, why me? Why? Because there was certain things that happened that were just outside of your control. You know, even earlier talking about getting the food poisoning you know, there was just different things that there was nothing you really could have done to protect against them getting sick in Tokyo as well.
0: Tokyo was a bit different. That's kind of, I could have done something, but I was fool enough not to.
1: Mm.
0: Tokyo was almost more heartbreaking because I could have done things differently, but I was not allowed. And it was more heartbreaking because I thought I was let down by a lot of people who were coaching me, giving me a program, minding me, because like I was in a winning streak for a few years, and then suddenly I go from being the fastest to the slowest. Mm. So obviously something was wrong because I was doing exactly the same training. That was very different, and it hurt more because everything was the things that I was flagging off, the concerns that I had, was all brushed under the carpet. I was not listened to as well, not taken seriously almost. Mm. Yeah, like it was almost like the experience I had over 20 years rowing was not important. It meant nothing. So that was, I'm still dealing with the consequences of Tokyo and the last year as well. Mm. So.
1: That must have been incredibly difficult to deal with while also competing at an elite level and trying to perform and be your best every single day. And then also going home and having to be a mother as well.
0: Yeah, there were points when I couldn't do anything. I couldn't be a mother, normal mother, like who would support their kids. I'd have very short fuse or non-existent fuse. Everything would send me over the edge. Didn't want to get up out of bed in the morning because you just feel so broken from everything. Mm. You just want to crawl away somewhere and hide until it's all over. But at the same time, you still want to fight for your seat. You still want to be there. You don't want to miss out on anything. And you end up being in a space where you feel like stepping away from sport would be good for my head, but also it wouldn't be at the same time.
1: Mm.
0: Yeah, so the last years after Tokyo up until like now, it's been quite difficult.
1: And how have you balanced that journey, I suppose? Because as you said, you've also hung up rowing, as in you're not doing it anymore in a competitive, but you are coaching. Has the coaching helped bring a bit of love back to it, or helped heal the relationship, I suppose, with the sports? Even though it wasn't the sport that was doing or making you feel that way, it was a lot of the systems and everything else in and around it. I assume there was a bit of resentment towards the sport itself as well.
0: Not towards the sport, actually. I still love rowing. I'll get out on a boat any day if I can, and I'll absolutely enjoy it. It was more the system. Like, it squashes you down sometimes, and I know rowing is not the only one. Unfortunately, that's quite common these days, and I think it just needs to change.
1: Mm-hmm.
0: Yeah, there needs to be more protection for the athletes out there, and more consideration that's almost for athlete, that's the job you're doing. And you should be treated like you are an employee, not like you are there just to do what you're told and not to be listened to.
1: Mm.
0: Yeah.
1: And I also, a part of that, I assume, comes as well with knowing your own body, knowing its limitations, knowing, you know, the days where maybe you have a training plan in place, but it's just not the right day to do that training plan.
0: So the easy way to explain it is, imagine you are doing your work in a less amount of time, but all your KPIs are much better than the other people's, but you're still not being considered for promotion.
1: Mm.
0: So I think everyone would find that very annoying. And like, it's just wrong.
1: Mm. Yeah. Very frustrating.
0: That's quite a general way to explaining it. So I think that was, because if you stand up for yourself, you're going to be disliked. If you voice your opinions, you're going to be disliked, and if you're disliked, you're pushed aside, unfortunately.
1: Mm. Yeah. And so how do you reflect on those three different Olympics now, because in between there was a massive amount of success for you, and also again you were doing it as an older athlete, you were doing it as someone who had two children, which is, you know, it is a toll on your body to be pregnant and to go through that whole process. How do you reflect on that time now? Are you still too close to the Tokyo experience, I suppose, and the end part of your career to be able to reflect on what a natural, incredible achievement it all was?
0: I think for me, the saving grace is, let's say, world medals and European medals that I have. There's decent enough collection at home so I can look back and say, okay, it was worth something. Going to Olympics, I know it's huge honor to go to Olympics to represent your country, and I fully appreciate that. I'm proud that I've gone there, and I know it's only 10,000 people from the whole world make it. So I've been there three times, but I feel the last two times I didn't reach my potential 100%, and that's disappointing because yeah, it's just, I remember when girls won their medal in the four, I was so happy for them. But also I was holding, Afrika was sitting beside me, I was holding her medal, and I was like holding back tears because I wanted one as well. And I knew I won't get it because I knew I was in trouble. They won the medal and I had to go for my semi-final the next day. And I already knew that it's not going to happen. That was hard. And I knew that nobody believed me that I'm not well. So that was extra hard.
1: Yeah, that's an incredibly difficult experience, especially if you do want to be there for your Ireland teammates and you want to support them and you want to celebrate them, but then you're going through something totally different internally.
0: Yeah, and I think, but you also, when you do well, it's, and your teammates do well, it's out of this world. Like, it's so amazing. There was a World Cup we went to 2002 where I was injured for most of the year, so I didn't even know if I'm going to row that year. And then we jumped in double, we went off, and in the first outing we won silver medal. The whole team, all the girls won medals. Amazing. I think, and Gary was there as well. So we all won medals. It was amazing to go home, like bling everywhere, like everyone's hyped up. It was so great.
1: And can, now that your kids are a little bit older, can they appreciate everything that you've done, or is it still just like, that's just mom and what she does?
0: I don't actually know. They don't really say, well, actually, Patrick has said, after I didn't qualify for Paris, both of them actually, Patrick and Danielle as well, they were saying like, look, you've been to three Olympics, you've done so good, you have like world championships, medals at home, and like, you've done so good already, like, you shouldn't be upset. So that was kind of very nice to hear from them. So yeah, they definitely appreciate it, I think. But I don't know if they care enough to, I don't know.
1: Yeah.
0: I should ask them properly.
1: You should, and you can let me know. You can send me a text and be like, this is what they
0: give
1: actually
0: give my homework,
1: feel.
0: Write an essay.
1: Yeah. Were you able to watch Paris?
0: No.
1: No.
0: No. I threw myself into work, digging gardens, digging holes, making flower beds, or we went to Latvia for holidays just for that reason. So we, off the telly, couldn't watch it. I don't think I'll be able to watch the next Olympics either.
1: Do you think that that's, like, do you think for the rest of your life it'll just be too difficult?
0: Hopefully not. Hopefully not. It just, when you know the ending you got was not the one you deserved, it's really hard to actually get your head around it. That's, in all the years I've been doing sport, I never imagined I'm going to leave so heartbroken and so upset with the system, with the people who are supposed to look after you, and that's probably the hardest thing. But hopefully in a while it all will fade away and be a bit easier to watch.
1: And is there any part of you that would like to, now you're doing some coaching, to get back to that elite system, but as a coach, or is it still too close to your own career to even be thinking about that? Is it more just, you know, getting a bit of the enjoyment back, I suppose?
0: Yeah, I think that's priority, get enjoyment back. And I love coaching. I don't know if I'm good at it, but I absolutely love it. When I go on the water, I don't even know what I'm saying, but there's always something comes out. I love getting in a boat with someone and try to teach them, like, what I know. And what I know is not a huge amount, but it's also not nothing. There might be some small bits that people don't realize you need to feel in a boat that makes you a few seconds faster. I love that. Daniela, she's picked up rowing, so I get out in a boat with her sometimes, so that's really fun. She's very strong. And maybe at some point I would love to go high performance coaching, but at the moment I feel like something fundamentally needs to change to actually, for me to be able to go back there and do something.
1: And you've mentioned a couple of different times about, you know, maybe there were points where it was hard to balance everything, including having kids, and we're seeing it's becoming a bit more normalized for women to compete at elite levels, and also have either go through pregnancy or have kids, which is absolutely brilliant, because I think anyone who has ever been pregnant will know you are a superhuman to go through that entire experience, and
0: it doesn't limit. Like, guess how many moms were on a podium in a doubles goal at the Olympics?
1: How many?
0: Three. Mm. Half, 50% of them were mothers. And the ones that were on the highest podium, both were mothers with little toddlers.
1: That's brilliant.
0: Babies, yeah.
1: And how do you feel about that? Because
0: I was delighted for them. Absolutely delighted. And even the girl in GB double as well, they came third. She just came back, I think, the same season, and it's amazing.
1: Yeah.
0: It just shows that they don't need to go on a 6-week camp to be good. Mm. You can still be with your kids in your pre-Olympic camp and do well. Because that's what they did, the ones who won the gold.
1: Yeah, and you do see a lot more elite setups organising themselves so that kids can be involved. We saw it, say, even here at the Irish soccer team, Julianne Russell had her little girl in with her at camp. And if anything, it actually brought a bit of life, it felt like, to the team around her. Because I imagine when you're so focused on something and there's very little light relief in those camp situations.
0: It distracts you.
1: Yeah, having a nice, cute, smiling, tiny human there is probably helpful.
0: Yeah, absolutely. And like in my career, I always try to keep family life and running like separate. So if they were to come in on a camp, at first it was a requirement, the family can't stay in the same hotel. Then I didn't quite ask anymore because I accepted that as a rule. So whenever they traveled over for camps, they always stayed somewhere else. So I'll go visit them for a day and then go back to my hotel and stuff. But it was not quite the same. Mm. So I kind of kept my family separate from the team. But then I see, let's say, New Zealand team, they almost embrace everyone. Like, you know, all the sculling team, basically, well, the double and the single, they're all mothers. And they support each other. They know what they're going through. They definitely tailor program to themselves. They know what's best for them. Let's say, oh, babies didn't have a good night's sleep. Can we do pieces in the evening? I'm sure there's no issue with that. Mm. So they're more adaptable, and the success is evident. Like, you can see how well they're doing.
1: And you had that great example about the podium this year, but like, was it as normalized when you were starting out? Like, were there people kind of questioning you, saying, Why do you think you can do this after going through?
0: No one was questioning, but it wasn't as maybe supported. Mm. I don't know. Like, obviously no one ever said, no, your kids can't go to the camp. We just never had funds to go to the long camps with kids, with the whole family. But it's just that rule, like, they can't stay there, or you only can see them for an hour, maybe, or two, and then you have to go back. There was never, like, allowances that they can stay with them and just train from there. Or
5: I think the engine's stalling out on me.
6: Yeah, that don't sound right.
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0: And that was difficult.
1: Mm. Well, it is brilliant that it's more normalized now and that setups are better for it, because I do think it... I mean, like, obviously people will have different preferences when it comes to these things. Sometimes you might need that headspace, but I would say by and large, most people would want that access to their family and access to...
0: Yeah, and it gives you a boost. Mm. Like, you don't feel like you're missing out on anything. You see your biggest supporter is right there with you.
1: Mm.
0: And you feel like it's a normal life. Sometimes camp life can be so overwhelming if you spend there for too much time. You want your normality. You want to feel like it's your normal day, normal life, instead of, let's say, if you go to compete from the camp straight to the championships, it all feels very dragged out, and you do get homesick at the end, no matter what. You can't wait to go home. As if you would go compete from home, you still keep that energy for the whole duration of the competition, because you're not worn out from being away from home.
1: Mm.
0: There's... like, we all love our own beds, to be honest.
1: Yeah, I think even if you're going on holiday for 2 weeks. There's still something very nice. You'll get back to your own bed. Never mind 6 or 7 week training camps. Sunita, thank you very much. It's been really interesting. I've really enjoyed talking to you.
0: Thank you.
1: Settlin' is brought to you by Guinness 00. Tune in for another brilliant episode coming your way.

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1: Your dad is a coach who works for the Leinster branch, is that right?
2: Yeah, yeah.
1: And he's from Athy?
2: He would be way back, but then him and my mum, he came over to meet my mum in Ireland. His dad moved over to New Zealand when he was younger, so.
1: Okay, so he was technically born in New Zealand as well, was he?
2: Yeah.
1: Okay, but the Carberry family go back generations in Athy. Yeah. They're like, so this is the thing, right? Everybody's like, oh, Joey Carberry's a New Zealander who's playing for Ireland. I'm like, that's not true. Joey Carberry's family go all the way back to Athy from the famine times, I would say.
2: Yeah.
1: And so you're 100% Kildare, in my eyes.
3: No, I accept that. I wasn't aware of the depth of the lineage, so that's fair enough. I suppose I'm always, for it's such a contentious issue at the moment, is the residency rule, and obviously that's not relevant to you. But in the instances where players are coming over, I always wonder when they're asked what their nationality is. You know, do they, away from rugby? So if you ask CJ Stander or Jared Payne away from rugby,
1: or in 5 years' time, Bundy Aki,
3: or exactly,
1: yeah,
3: or more so when they're finished playing,
1: yeah,
3: what their nationality is, has it changed to I'm Irish? In a South African voice or a Kiwi voice? I don't know. I know in a few instances with some players that I would have played with and against that have an adopted country, they revert back to their original country, which is shocking.
1: No, it's the whole reality of the situation, isn't it?
3: Yeah.
1: And it kind of serves to show up how international rugby isn't really about nations against nations, it's about who's qualified to play.
3: Correct.
1: Or has become that anyway, and probably shouldn't. But when you were growing up...
3: And I don't mean to, I'm not doing those people a disservice, because they're taking advantage of the situation, and good luck to them. I'm not saying they don't play with any less passion, but there's definitely not the same connect to the nation, because...
1: It's a totally different situation, isn't it?
3: Yeah.
1: Yeah. Where are you from? When people ask you that, what do you say?
2: I'd say I'm Irish. Going back, both my parents are fully Irish, so I was just born in New Zealand and grew up there, so...
1: Yeah. Which isn't a bad part of the world to be born into, get a rugby culture. It's like,
2: yeah, you play rugby every day in school and stuff, and then with all your mates when you go over to their houses and stuff, so...
1: Yeah. As a kid, so, like... Was your dad a rugby coach in New Zealand?
2: Not as much so as here. He worked in a bank over there, and then he came over and he coached, like, just my team growing up was one of his friends.
1: In Athy?
2: No, in New Zealand.
1: Okay,
2: and
1: sorry.
2: When he came over here, he got a job in Leinster, just going around to different schools and stuff. So.
1: Okay.
3: At school break in New Zealand, do you see any other shape ball other than rugby ball?
2: As if there'd be a few basketballs and a few you'd play a bit of tennis in the tennis court, but it's mostly rugby, like even with the girls and stuff.
1: And were you 10 growing up? Like
2: 10 and 15. I played a bit of 15 before I left as well, so.
1: Okay, and was the whole sense of playing rugby, it's like because we wonder about that whole culture of attack and skills, that everybody has this kind of, they say it's innate, but actually it's obviously practice from being very young, where you just constantly want the ball and you kind of want to keep it, as opposed to, you know, kicking it away to the opposition and trying to defend really well.
2: Whenever I hang around with my mates in New Zealand, we'd always have a rugby ball in our hands. Like, even if we're just walking around the streets or something, we'd bring a rugby ball with us. And then in PE, we'd play ripper rugby, which is like tag rugby with the tags. So you just kind of grow up having a ball in your hand and getting used to playing it on the beach or stuff as well. So,
1: what part of New Zealand was it?
2: It was north of Auckland in Dargaville.
1: Okay.
2: Just on the coast.
1: And so who would have been the super team, the nearest one? Was it
2: Blues?
1: Blues, yeah. And they've had some pretty good outhouse down the years.
2: Yeah, I went up before I left. Carlos Spencer was there, so I went to a load of those games and stuff, so it's pretty cool.
1: Yeah, because it's funny. Because I think we mentioned Carlos Spencer, actually, when we were talking about the skill set that you have and how kind of it seems quite off the cuff. And I guess that's, you know, I mean, obviously, if you turn out to be Carlos Spencer, that'd be a pretty decent career.
0: Football on Off the Ball.
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0: football.
1: Now then, the new film Giant has got a lot of people talking about Prince Nassim Hamed and Brendan Ingle once again. It stars Pierce Brosnan as Ingle and Amir El-Masri as Prince Nassim. And the central theme of the biopic, as you can imagine, is the relationship between the pair. Prince Nassim rising to world championship champion status, and then the professional relationship between the pair ending in the late 90s, and they would never reconcile, and Ingle passed away in May 2018. So I'm very happy to say that another of Brendan Ingle's former world champions, Johnny Nelson, is with us on the line. Johnny, how are you doing? You're welcome to the show.
2: Hello, Owen. I'm fine, thank you. I was hoping to get a trip out to Ireland, but we'll do it over Zoom, so we're cool.
1: next time, Johnny, you'd be more than welcome into studio anytime.
2: I'd love that.
1: So talk to us about Giant. Have you watched it?
2: Yeah, I watched it. I tried to avoid any snippets and things like that to watch it anywhere prior, because I just wanted to enjoy it from the fresh, like everybody else did. And funny enough, Brendan Ingle's daughter Tara and they're showing tonight, watching it tonight. So I'm a bit of a crybaby. So when I watched it at the end, there was a bit of a lump in my throat because there were certain things that reminded me of old Brendan. What did I think of the film? I thought the film, personally, I don't think it showed the true genius of who Brendan was, and you know, it made out as though he was a fortunate guy, fortunate Dubliner that came across a kid that was really, really good. And people forget, Brendan turned out many champions before Naz and many champions after Naz, and so I don't think it depicted how smart this guy was. He was one step ahead of everybody else. You know, the things that people are doing in gyms now, Brendan did it back then, and everybody gave him hellfire. The stories in the film I loved. Some of the stories I didn't recognize, some of them I did. But if you were ever fortunate enough to go in the gym when it was like a human jungle. It was the best place to be in the world. And there was fights. We were like a dysfunctional family. We'd scrap and we'd bicker between us. But Brendan was the only circus master that could actually handle that, because you had rival gang members in the gym and all the troubles stopped at the door. Parents couldn't come in. If you walked in the gym and you didn't know about boxing, you wouldn't know who was a world champion and who was a pure novice. Brendan spent the same amount of time with both, and it was just so, that was the thing that probably that I miss the most these days. I miss that, speaking this fellow every day, or even just watching him, but the film was a good little story.
1: Before we get into the differences between the pair, of which there were many, and the split is very well publicized, and I know it's covered in the film quite well as well, I do often think that Prince Nassim and Brendan Ingle, they shared a lot and they had a lot in common, like, especially when you look at what they've said about one another earlier in their lives. And look, Ingle tells a story of seeing, as he says, a small Arab boy fighting off three bigger white boys before he comes into the gym. We've seen Naz talk about the fact that there were National Front slogans sprawled on walls near the gym. We've heard about the fact that boxing authorities weren't the biggest fans of Brendan Ingle at the start because he's from Ireland. So you do have the story at the start of two outsiders, really, and not a shared experience, but similar lived experiences.
2: Without a doubt, but remember, those experiences that you saw with Naz and Brendan, Brendan had that there were many different shapes and sizes, colours, creeds that walked, religions walked in the gym. And so that wasn't Brendan's first rodeo. So therefore, dealing with racism, dealing with adversity, dealing with people not being right, Brendan had dealt with that so many times. It was the same story, different actors. Naz was just a different actor. Naz was the one that was just had that little bit something extra to show Brendan's genius. And so that's why I think this is why they are the two that stood out bigger before. Because remember before Naz, you know, I'm quite sure a lot of supporters of Brendan in Ireland will remember Harold Graham and Harold Bomber Graham with Brendan and many other fighters that Brendan has produced. And so Brendan had been through that diverse university seemed to have an affinity with the black kids, the Asian kids, you know, and everybody. And as opposed to white folks, didn't quite get it until he opened his mouth. He used to say, he'd tell his stories, and I can remember him saying in the pubs in Tinsley and Ayr in Sheffield, he used to say, "No blacks, no dogs, no Irish." He said, "We were below the dogs." And so he said, "You remember, the only difference between you and I is, I've got white skin, but if you weren't, we got it before you got it." And Brendan had a, a, a, a,

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5: Different conversations. So the dynamics between Brendan and Naz was the same as everybody else, but Naz lived there next door to him. So Naz was with him 24/7, whereas, you know, us, the others, we lived on the other side of town, so we'd be with him a few less hours of the day. So I can remember seeing Brendan walk in the house with his sons and his daughters, and I thought, God, I bet it's great to be one of his kids. Because he always told you stories. He always was talking to you or had a great conversation with you. And maybe at the time, I didn't appreciate you telling me about all these former old-time fighters and what they did. As a young man, I just thought, why are you telling me about all these dead people? But what he was doing was he was actually teaching me. It's the same story, different actors, and everything's achievable because these people that have achieved amazing things were just people. And he, as I said, he was very good at reading people.
6: Was there a sense of teacher's pet at all about Naz and his relationship with Brendan?
5: No, not at all. I think... You know, he knew how to deal with everybody differently. You know, as a youngster coming through, Naz was probably a bit more mature than the other lads, definitely much more mature than I was. So he had to deal with certain people differently. And so if he had a student that was willing to listen and learn, then he'll teach you. But once you crossed him, once you kept making the same mistake, made the same mistake, he's like, I can't do anything for you. Because I keep trying, I keep explaining to you. And if you tell me you understand, and I show you again and again and again, Naz wasn't a teacher's pet. Naz was an amazing student of Brendan. And I always say, Sir Alex Ferguson, David Beckham wouldn't be David Beckham without Sir Alex Ferguson. Even better, Sir Alex Ferguson couldn't play as well as David Beckham. He had assistant coaches to say, you do that, this is your job with David today, this is your job. And this is what Brendan did. Brendan had many fighters in the gym, and he put John, his son, right, I want you to do this with him today. I want you to do this with him today. So he understood about delegation, he understood about getting the best out of fighters. He understood that. It wasn't just about hitting the pads, it was about that as well. And to this day, I don't believe Naz would have been the fighter he was without Brendan. I believe that 1,000%. And I think maybe I can understand Naz being uncomfortable at the premiere because it didn't show his loving side as much as what we know exists. And as it was to me, uncomfortable for Brendan, it didn't show the genius in him. But this was adapted for film, so I get that. But it was a good story. It was nice to see all the boxing fraternity turn out and people are talking about the gym and the gym's success.
6: We might come to the split, like, which maybe kind of culminates around the Kevin Kelly fight into Wayne McCullough a year later in 97-98. But as somebody who was in there, Johnny, and knew the private dynamics between the pair in the boxing gym, when did you notice a shift in the mood at the gym in Sheffield?
5: I noted a shift in the mood when Naz beat Steve Robinson in Wales. I noticed it then. I noticed it around that time. And I can remember saying to Brendan, what's happened, Bren? Has money changed him? Brendan, with his wise head on, said, no, Johnny, money just magnifies who you are. And we grow up. We grow into good people, we grow into bad people, we grow into wise people, we grow into sad, we grow up. And so Naz was through a growing stage. And remember, you know, you look at David who fought Goliath, he was only a little farmer, and then he killed Goliath, and then all of a sudden he's a king, and he changes all the trappings of wealth and fame and everything that came to it. And this is what happened to Naz as a young man, as his life was being shaped. And so you can understand initially how the fame and the fortune affected him and how he viewed others. But then eventually you think your heart, your goodness in your heart will actually put you in the right place. And give you clearance and understanding. And I'd hope that would always have been the case with Naz, but unfortunately, Brendan had to see a growing phase of Naz that didn't work for the two of them together as a couple.

0: feels that once Naz had that seed planted in his head, there was no going back from that point. Well, once he got it into his head that there was an element of greed from Brendan Ingle's standpoint, that was the point of no return.
1: I get that. And that was always in Naz's head. That's what he's telling you was in Naz's head. And Naz was telling you was in his head. And I can't say what he was thinking. I can't say. But from my point of view, that element of greed was said by probably 2% of fighters that came through the gym. Anybody that knew Brendan, especially Naz, he knew how kind this man was to everybody. Alma used to give him, I think it was 10 or 15 pound a day pocket money, Brendan, her husband. And she only gave him 10 or 15 pound a day pocket money. Why? Because Brendan would always give it away. He'd give it to the kids here, go and buy yourself something to eat. That doesn't sound like greed. That sounds like somebody that he actually, when it comes to money, money's not his God. Money wasn't his God. Fair is fair, right is right. I'll give you an example. If you're a boxing trainer and you're on 10%, the average wage right now is £40,000 a year, I think. So that meant if you was a trainer, you had to have a fighter that earned £400,000 to earn a wage. Now, trust me, there's only a few fighters to earn a wage of £40,000 for yourself. Trust me, there's only a few fighters that even get past the £100,000 mark. So the time and effort and commitment you give somebody that's coming through from 7 years old all the way through to him turning professional to 18, you've worked for free. So of course you're going to say, look, this is the deal, this is what we do. But it wasn't just a conversation between Naz and him. This was a conversation between us all. And this is what we all had coming in the gym. That is what management or whatever it is around, until you earn ridiculous money, and then it's about negotiation. So this greed word that keeps popping out, I don't like it being used in the same sentence as Brendan, because it doesn't belong there. And so when I hear it coming from Naz, I'm disappointed, because he should know better. And it's, to me, Brendan doesn't deserve that.
0: One question I'm really interested to hear your response to, and this is just my own kind of thought, kind of thinking about this before doing this piece, is that, you know, Brendan is a social worker. He his life in Sheffield is an altruistic one. Like, it is an overwhelmingly positive. As you rightly say, equating his behavior to that of a greedy person just makes no sense whatsoever. What I do wonder, however, is would Brendan have been served better by being a little bit more of a bad cop in his relationship with Prince? Just the sense of telling him to cop on, get that seed out of your head straight away, whereas because he's such a good guy, that seed then germinated.
1: I can remember Brendan saying to me, one of the head trainers down in London said, Brendan, your problem is you love your fighters. That's your problem. Brendan used to tell us everything. So when he went to a manager and to say, I've got a fight, I've got him to fight, usually the managers or promoters or want the favour of the other trainer so he can big up, he can develop his own fighter. So I won't name any names. I can remember this particular promoter said to Brendan, I'm going to give you 10 grand, but tell the lad I'm going to give him 5. He's getting paid 5. It's up to you what you do with it. So the promoter's thinking he's got Brendan's favour and got his ear, so Brendan will feed him fighters to turn him over. What Brendan then did, he came to us and said, right, listen, he's told me to tell you you're getting 5, but you're getting 10. Don't tell him you've got 10. And do you understand? So Brendan was always straight with us. Denny Mancini's name was. Denny Mancini said to Brendan, your problem is you love your fighters. You tell them too much. And Denny Mancini was a lovely fella, a lovely guy, but he could recognise that Brendan was too fair with his fighters. And Brendan loved his fighters. It wasn't about the money, and it wasn't about that. And maybe, just maybe, if Brendan was hard, and maybe if Brendan was as stern with them, then it might be in a different story. But that wasn't Brendan, because our gym was very different from all the gyms around the country. What our gym produced was 5 world champions. I think it was about 8 Commonwealth champions, 15 British champions in that little place alone in Winkerbank. Why do you think that was possible? Because Brendan didn't just train fighters physically, he trained them mentally. He trained them socially. He made boys into men to let them understand and be fair and be right. And so, and this is, it's not just about how strong you are. You could be 90% strong as an ox. And if your head's not there, it doesn't matter. You could be mentally strong at 90% and just be physically strong 10%, and that'll win you a fight. Brendan taught us how to, schools teach you how to remember. He taught us how to think. And that'll take you around the world. That'll get you in and out of every door. You could talk to a king. You could talk to a pauper. And he taught us that as well. And I remember so many teachings from this man. And so, again, it just was uncomfortable of that greed word attached to the same sentence. I just think that's just not fair. It's not right. It's not kind.
0: Let's actually have a listen to Brendan Engel talking about this subject a couple of decades ago, the subject of money. It's very straightforward. It's very fair. Have a listen.
2: The deal is, if they get the good enough and they get 18, 19 or when they're ready, they go pro, I'm on 25% of whatever they get. Whatever they get, I get 20. And that is the deal in here. But when they're getting 400 quid and I'm getting 100 quid, there's not a problem. When they get 4 grand after 3 or 4 years, they get 3 grand and I get a grand, then there's a bit of a problem. Then when I start getting them 40 grand, the mates and everybody else are saying to them, you know, what are you giving him 10 grand for? All he does is sit up there at the side of the ring watching. I spent 18 years with Nazim Ahmed from the time he was 7. Every Sunday night, I would walk from my house right up to his 100 yards, 150 yards up the road, get him out, and we'd walk 2, 2.5 hours. Talking politics, religion, boxing, and how he's going to become world champion. Now, people say to me, you're telling porky pies. It's not porky pies. Say, this year you're going to do so-and-so, and please God, if we're alive next year, this, you're prepared this year for next year for the year after. If you get one champion, you're doing well. If you get two champions, you're going great. If you're turning champions out, and good champions, with an unorthodox style to everybody else over a period of 30 years, you must be doing something right.
0: That 25% thing, Johnny, is standard enough, I presume, in the profession.
1: Actually, Brendan undercharged because it's actually 33 1/3%.
0: Is it? Right?
1: And Brendan charged 25%. And people, they think, so remember, we said 18 years, you know, so Brendan's saying, well, what about the years when, what, people not think about the years when Brendan trained Naz for nothing. He's still got it. Brendan's still got to eat. He's still got to feed his family. He's still got to earn a crust. So it's okay that, but then what happens is when the fame and the fortune come along, all of a sudden your friend starts to become an accountant. Your other friend starts to become Angelo Dundee. Your other friend starts to become Don King. Your other friend starts to become the best PR in the world. Oh, you don't want to do that. And they know nothing about the sport. Then they do the jungle of our game. So once you put all these friends in your ear telling you X, Y, Z, when they weren't around in the first place, that makes Brendan's job even harder. Now, so when Brendan's doing that and working away and doing a job that can be very difficult to get to the point where they're good and say, "Right, I'm going to train somewhere else." That's like 10 years up in smoke. Okay, that's a shame. That happens. Unfortunately, our sport, people think our sport is full of millionaires and they make a lot of money. We don't, you get in boxing, you get paid when you fight. If you don't fight, you don't get paid. So if Brendan's got one fighter, he gets paid when that one fighter fights. So if it's 4 grand, he gets 1 grand. If it's 400 pound, he gets 100 pound. People don't understand it. And this 40 million that Naz mentioned when he spoke about 11 years old, we've all dreamt about winning the lottery. And you say, oh, I'd buy this car, I'd get that yacht, I'd go on holiday. It's called dreaming, it's called inspiring, it's called empowering, it's making you think big. So we all had that dream conversation. You know, and again, Brendan's, his story never changed. That's the deal. But you talk big, you learn 40 million. Brendan never got 10 million from Naz. It was one of the dream conversations, but Naz was trying to hold on to that. He said to me at 11 years old, you know, I want 10 million, but if you earn 40 million, Brendan never got that. He never, ever got that. This is that dream talk. I think it was an excuse to try and vilify a man from that was in the grave. And it was unfair, and I think it was cruel. And when I saw it, what I was disappointed in, if I'm honest with you, Naz, I've seen that side of him before, but what I was disappointed in, if I'm honest with you, was the interviewers, the reporters that let him do that and not support to say anything, not question the answers. Because if you keep letting somebody say things and not questioning their story they're telling, you're as bad as them. You know, he silences compliance. You can't do that. You've got to ask people questions. And unfortunately, in this world today, there's so many bad things happening in the world, and people are too scared to call it out. So bad becomes the norm. And the people that call it out are the baddies. Oh, you can't say that. And that's what's happening in the world today. That's a small example of that scenario, that situation. So when I saw that and I heard these things, even though it wasn't a very popular thing to do, I called it out. And funny enough, I get so many messages from people saying, oh God, Johnny, you're so right. I'm thinking, well, why don't you say anything? I'm saying something because it bothered me, because Naz knew Brendan. Naz was close to Brendan. Naz was himself says, I was around Brendan more than was around my own family, which is disappointing. And it's sad, because I know Naz has got a nice side. I know he's got a nasty side. I know Brendan's a wise man, but they didn't show him in the film to be the wise man he is. And it was just, I had to call it out. And it can't be nice, because, listen, Naz has got sons. And if I was his sons, I'd not be happy about what is being said, how he's, you know, because of his dad's own words. But Brendan's not here to defend himself.
0: Yeah.
1: So what would they feel like if the dad wasn't around to defend himself? They'd be even more hurt. And I just thought, no, you know what? If I've got a platform and someone's going to listen, I'm saying it. And I'll say, it's not something I wouldn't say, I'd say behind your back.
0: Yeah.
1: You know, you can always remember the truth. You can never remember a lie.
0: Like, I had figured, Johnny, that's why you're coming on this show and you've spoken to people over the past number of weeks is because Brendan's not here to defend himself.
1: No, it's not. It's just not fair. Any person listening to this, when there's grief in your life, you're upset and you want to be angry at somebody. When they pass, they pass. My mum passed. She was 94 years old, heartbroken. I wanted to be angry at somebody, but it's life. That's life. It's God's time to take you. And so that's gone, you know, but then when you see things like this, I'm like, this is not right. This, you can't do this. This is disrespecting somebody that's not in your position to defend themselves. And I don't understand if it was, it was worse than that. But in my opinion, it's not true. In my opinion, I saw that. It's not true. And Brendan's not my father. Brendan, I was just like number one of Brendan's students. But I believe wrong is wrong and right is right. And as far as I'm concerned, I think I'm comfortable with actually calling it out. And you know what? If I'm honest with you, when I saw what Naz was saying, I thought that's his ego. Because Naz has now become an even more God-fearing man. He talks about Allah and he talks about how grateful he is, the great things he's done to him for us all. And he talks about being appreciative. And I get that. I love that. I'm in the same boat. But then when your ego creeps in, it kind of makes all that quiet. And you think, wow. And people sat there, they were kind of uncomfortable thinking, how do I address this? Because you're a God-fearing man, but then your ego's popped up and really pushed it all away, what you just said. So nobody said anything. They're like, what should I say? I better not say anything. I'm calling it out. It's just wrong. And that's not about Islam. It's not about Catholicism. It's not about, what is right is right. Call it out. And so I don't respect it. I'm quite sure, excuse my French, Naz will be a little peeved. But I don't care. I don't care, because as far as I'm concerned, that's my truth. He can tell his truth and he's entitled to. I'll tell my truth. And most people that heard the things that he said, they would have been uncomfortable, but they just didn't know how to put it into words. Most people that heard how Naz spoke, they probably sensed a sense of something was wrong, but they just didn't know how to address it. I've addressed it. And it's not being mean, it's not getting personal. I just thought what was said was wrong, and I explained why.
0: One of the things about Naz's departure that's been very well publicised is that from the gym when himself and Brendan split up, is that, you know, I made this gym, I made you a millionaire, you're never going to train another world champion again. And even just reading Sean Ingle's piece today, who is of course of the same family in The Guardian, before walking away, he writes, he said that Brendan told Hamid that he would train more world champions in the future, only for Naz to scoff, like who? And his response was Johnny Nelson and Junior Witter. Johnny Nelson, replied Hamid, he's already been beaten twice, and Junior Witter is never going to be world champion. You're off your head. Any little bit of satisfaction, Johnny, that you did prove him wrong?
1: It was never about Naz.
0: Sure.
1: When I won the world title, it wasn't because Brendan had been stuck with me, was loyal, he stuck by me when most trainers said, nah, I'm not interested. Ben stuck by him, won the world title. My speech was about appreciation of Brendan, saying thank you for sticking by me, thank you for still believing in me, thank you for still giving me your time, patience and reputation on me. I told a story about when I boxed for the world title the second time in Fredericksburg, and we were coming back on the plane. I lost some points, and Brendan was talking to John, his son, and I was half asleep on the chair, and John reminded me of the conversation the other day, and John said, I said to my dad, what's wrong with him? And Dad said, what do you mean? He said, well, in the gym, he looks like a racehorse. He hits the pads, he spars, he does it brilliantly. And then when it comes to a fight, he just seems to fall to pieces. Maybe we should get him a sports psychologist. And Brendan said, but if we get him a sports psychologist, he's going to think there's something wrong with him. Leave it to me. Have patience. He'll grow up. And when that penny drops, it'll drop. Remember, I had 13 amateur fights. I only won 3 out of 13, won 3. I won 3 out of my 13 amateur fights. When I retired, I'd set a record of world title defences. 13 world title defences. That is still not broken to this day. So if that shows the ability of a man that can chain a lump of coal into a lump of gold, it shows his patience, it shows his understanding, it shows his study, it shows how he gets people. When Naz is talking about you're never going to have another world champion, Brendan had five world champions passed through the gym. As I said, I think it was 9 or 8 European, 13 or 14 British champions. Our gym is the only gym in England, and I might even say the world, in England, that Brendan grew so many champions in that gym, that little place in Winkerbank, and the amount of champions we've had, it's not been matched. So it's not luck with Naz. It wasn't luck at all. It was time. And that wasn't because Brendan wasn't good because of Naz. It didn't work like that because of before Naz. There were many amazing fighters before, but there was just something missing. And then once that penny had dropped, we went, aha, there we go. And it was on Naz's watch. And so these things that were said between Brendan and Naz, unfortunately, because of his words after the premiere, it stoked up previous conversations. And it might be, and this frustration from people that know both sides of the story, me being one of them. So now we're talking about things from yesteryear. Naz is a father of 3 now. He's still married. He's a beautiful wife. He's a family man. And I hope this young man had matured and let that rhetoric, that sort of thinking go, and the ego had probably been checked a bit. It's not. It's not in check. Because to do what he did the way he did it, it baffled me. Absolutely baffled me. And I think he's gone through his life unchecked. He's gone through his life. And so my brother said to me, well, maybe Johnny, as I said, the fame and fortune has affected him. He's been on this earth, a rich man, longer than he's been on this earth, a poor man. So he's had enough time in life to be comfortable with being a wealthy man that has the trappings of the world at his feet. So at this point in his life, he's been through enough experiences to have the wisdom to know better. So it's not an excuse. And you can understand kind of in his 20s, I can slightly understand in his 30s, maybe a bit more in his 40s. The man's in his 50s now. He's had more time, think about what I'm saying, he spent more years on this earth, a very wealthy man, surrounded by the trappings of life, than he was a poor man. So that is no excuse. That excuse is gone. Wrong is wrong, and you've got to call that thing out.
0: One other thing I just wanted to touch on, just on the reconciliation point. You know all the details, Johnny, just to kind of give the listener the full picture here in terms of what's happened down through the years. So Prince Nassim claims that he tried many times to reconnect with Ingle, but Ingle didn't want to meet. Now, he said, to give some full quotes on this, after he died, that he didn't want to have that final kind of meeting and to have a clear the air with it. If I was to say to you that there's no regret and I don't care, I'd be lying, because I've got a heart and I felt like I started at the age of 7 with him. He laid down the fundamentals and he taught me stuff from a very young age that I can never just not include. I can't say it was on my own and it was just a God-given talent. I have to mention him in a good way, not because I have to, because I want to. Now, Roisin Ingle in the Irish Times this week writes, Nassim said he tried to reach out to Brendan over the years. Brendan always said he'd meet him if he donated to the Brendan Ingle Foundation, his charity for the socially excluded. There is an imagined emotional scene at the end of the film where the pair are somewhat reconciled, but Hamid never donated, and so that meeting never happened. When Brendan died in 2018, aged 78, the only person Alma, his wife, did not want at the massive funeral was Nassim. So he's taken it to the grave, and Nassim wouldn't be human if he doesn't have massive regrets about that.
1: I wouldn't be. Totally agree with everything he said, because Brendan told me that story. And I was one of the people, and Naz said, will you have a word with Brendan, you know, to meet him? I'm like, and Brendan, I think he actually said it to Naz, if he was sincere about this. Because as well as Brendan probably looked at Naz and thought, you know what, you haven't changed. And so he wanted to see how sincere he was. So I suppose when Brendan said that to Naz, he put the ball back in his court. Don't give me the money if you don't want me to have the money. Donate it to charity. And the rest is history. They didn't reconcile. So the way the film was depicted at the end was wishful thinking now. But in reality, would it make a difference? Because if Naz is still talking the way he's talking, it doesn't mean that this young man still doesn't hold some kind of, I don't know, resentment for one reason or another, even though he's a very, very, very, very wealthy man. Envy, because Brendan is respected by 95% of the people that have heard it from him. Ego, because, you know, if you're king of the hill, you want to stay king of the hill. You want there to be no challenges and no weaknesses. So even if the end of the movie ended the way it did, would it have made a difference listening to the things that Naz is saying now? Would it have made him? I don't believe so.
0: No.
1: At least what he does is he acknowledges what part of what Brendan did for him in the earliest part of his career. He acknowledges that because he's on record him saying that. So he's kind of contradicting himself. But on the flip side, he takes that away from him, telling him he wouldn't produce any more champions. He takes that away from him, saying he was about the money. He takes that away from him with all the things that to me are disrespectful, slanderous, in my opinion. Now, so I've got to be, I'm trying my hardest to be diplomatic and honest and fair in how I describe this. One, because Naz is probably trying to sue me, in my opinion. And two, you know, I'm just being fair. I've not said anything personal. I've addressed everything that I think needed addressing that was said. Now, this isn't a popular thing to say or do because we're all boys, we're all friends together. But even all the boys are like, good on you, Johnny. You know, what they should do is get all the boys together that were there and we'd all have this conversation. Now, I'm the only one that's got a mic in his face. But do I think they would have reconciled? No, listening to Naz speak now. Because let's figure it out. If he's saying he wished that happened, why is he still holding in his heart and telling this story the way he's telling it now?
0: Have you spoken to Naz much about this?
1: Okay. So when Naz and Brendan parted company in the early years, it was uncomfortable for us all because we're friends with Naz and we loved and respected Brendan. Then Naz spoke worse than what he's speaking now about Brendan. And we was with him when he'd be doing a press conference or he'd be somewhere publicly. And so when we're seeing this, we're thinking if Brendan sees this and sees us stood with him, it's like we're agreeing with what he's saying. So it got difficult for a lot of us and we kind of stepped off a little bit, stepped away from Naz a bit, because even though Naz was saying this sort of stuff in public, If Ware stood next to him saying this and Brenda sees this, he's thinking that's what Ware's saying. Silence is compliance. So when, and it just got too bad. It just got too bad, in my opinion. It got too bad. So you had to get up, you had to get out of it completely, to the point where Naz and I, we kind of fell out and parted company because I'd made that my decision. I didn't want to go and train at his gym. Brenda's my coach. Brenda's done me no wrong. And so it affected our friendship, and we'd not spoken for years. We had a fallout midway through. That's another matter. And then I saw Naz last year in Manchester at a Misfits show. And when I saw him, I thought, you know what? I'm 58 years old now. Then he was 51. And I thought to myself, we need to stop this. I shook his hand and said, Naz, I said, we don't roll down. You know, we live and we learn. He said, yeah, I know. That's it, moved on. He said, let's catch up for something to eat. I said, yeah, maybe. I thought, nah, that's it. Our friendship stays there. Because I thought he'd matured and he stopped all that. But then it wasn't until the premiere I realised, no, he still was doing all that. So I'm like, no, he's reminding me of that again. And I'm not going to be silent. I'm a father. I'm an adult. I've had the experiences of... experience has given me wisdom in life to say no, I'm not playing that game anymore.
0: Johnny Nelson, former world champion and somebody who was at the front row of one of the most unfortunate splits that we've seen in a sport involving an Irish character. Thank you so much for coming on the show and breaking that all down for us. Appreciate your time.
1: Thank you, Owen.
0: Cheers.
1: Anytime.
0: We'll take a quick break.
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1: We're here at Tallaght Stadium with Shamrock Rovers and the Irish Women's National Team to talk to Nicola Coffey, who's been the stadium manager here for 16 years.
2: Nicola Coffey, stadium manager here at Tallaght. Thanks very much for having us.
3: Not at all. Delighted to have you out here.
2: Before we get into like the stadium itself and your role, I'd love to ask you how you got into this career itself. I know you like big sporting background. World Cup in cricket for Ireland?
3: God, that is a long, long time ago. Yeah, I suppose when I was in school, I loved sport and any sport going. And when I finished, there weren't that many opportunities back then in terms of a career in sport. Like, you could go on and be a PE teacher. And UCD were starting a degree in sports management the following year. And I just took a punt on that and haven't looked back since. I've been really fortunate. At one point, I was training to teach golf professionally. Kind of realised that wasn't for me. Worked for a golf course management company, and then came to Tallaght in 2009. So they're stuck with me. I've been here since, but I love it. It's great.
2: So you joined in April 2009, and July of that year, small team of Real Madrid come to town, and Cristiano Ronaldo and Benzema make their debuts.
3: Yeah.
2: Were you involved in getting that game here, or was it already in the works when you joined?
3: No, to be fair, it was in the works. Yeah, no, I can't claim that, but our favourite kind of pub quiz question is, where did Ronaldo make his debut for Real Madrid? And it's Tallaght, so yeah, it's brilliant. It was really good.
2: It must have been some baptism of fire, was it?
3: It was mental. Yeah, it really was, because we'd only the West Stand built, the East Stand was being built. But we managed to get 12,000 people in with temporary seating, so it's just the whole place was crazy in the build up to it. And you know, one of the things I say all the time is that Tallaght unfortunately can be in the news for the wrong reasons at times, so it's events like that and the matches we've had here bring it in for good reasons.
2: And something that's really important to the stadium is having that UEFA status 4, so you can host like European matches and everything here.
3: Yeah.
2: It's probably your bread and butter now. At this stage, you're used to it. But I imagine the first couple of matches you held here, the UEFA gang were in, and they had a couple of lists for you to improve on.
3: Yeah, they did. And look, it is. I mean, the aim with the development of this stand was to get to infrastructure category 4, which is what you're talking about. So that means we can host group stage, Champions League, European football. And obviously, capacity-wise, we're never going to compare to the likes of the Aviva. But we have the rest of the infrastructure, which means, like, you know, as you've seen today, we're getting ready for Shelburne against BK Hacken, and you know, the UEFA bus literally, like, there's a truck in the car park, it literally rolls in yesterday, and it's crazy. But we've done a lot of improvements in terms of, say, media areas, media working areas, a lot of background stuff, as well as this stand being built to comply with those regulations. And then when they come to town as such, it's a lot easier to host the games.
2: Is there what's like one of the most ridiculous regulations they have? You know, it might be something so small, but that
3: yeah,
2: you have
3: and,
2: to have.
3: And I suppose it's one of the big things, they look after their sponsors really well. So for a couple of games over the last number of years, we've had to put a massive marquee outside the front door to facilitate hospitality. Where our hospitality rooms at the time were turned into media working rooms and press conference areas. So that was probably the biggest. Like there's other small things like doping control rooms, the stuff like the goal line technology is coming in, VAR is coming in. So it's like all the stuff you see on Tuesday and Thursday nights at home when you're watching telly, we have it here. So it's really good.
2: So you said earlier that the guys are just in now fitting the goal line technology VAR for tomorrow night.
3: Yeah, as he arrived, GLT arrived, VAR arrived, our pitch staff were meeting the UEFA venue director and broadcast manager, so it all just happened at that little time. But it's great, I love it, the buzz is brilliant, really good.
2: And how long does something like that take to set up for a European night now, like tomorrow night?
3: I suppose they arrived on site yesterday. Today is mental, tomorrow is mental. We'll have a debrief at 11:30 tomorrow night, and then you're kind of, it's all done and dusted. But we'll then be taking the place apart. Rovers are playing Kerry in the FAI Cup semi-final on Sunday, so it's just, it's rolling on.
2: Yeah. It's probably too broad of a question to ask you about your day-to-day role and how that differs from match day to non-match day, but what does a day look like for you?
3: A day and a non-match week is kind of just catch up in terms of facility management, making sure, you know, everything is working operationally, everything's in place, and then I suppose it's event planning, you know, for the other. Rovers use the place for 40 games a year, and then we've another 10 to 15, maybe 20 pitch-based activities. And internally we have, you know, function rooms, conference rooms. So to try and maximise the investment in the stadium, we're renting them out. We have separate non-sporting events on. So there's lots of different pieces. And, you know, we'll quieten down a little bit now, but the League of Ireland season has pulled in. It's getting closer and closer together with the February start. So December, January generally are downtime to try and get other bits and pieces done and get planning. But yeah, it's busy.
2: Yeah, and on a match day, like when you hear stadium manager, I have visions of you coming in here kind of at the break of dawn, opening up the gates.
3: No.
2: And
3: I have done
2: lining the pitch and everything.
3: No, in fairness, we have a really good team. You know, we have the ground staff, and then there's an operations team inside who are brilliant. So at the start there was a little bit of that, but now I suppose I just have a little bit of oversight in that. So the guys are fantastic. A match day, so tomorrow we'll have the match day organisational meeting with UEFA. So that happens, there's a test, or the UEFA, an inspection. UEFA will walk the venue, make sure they're happy at 10 o'clock. The organisational meeting is with both clubs, referees, security, fire, Gardaí, just to make sure everybody's on the same page.
2: Yeah.
3: So that's it literally kicks off half 10 properly tomorrow morning.
2: And it'll all be shut down.
3: All fall into place, as it always does.
2: Perfectly, seamlessly.
3: Yeah. No, we'll go into, so the zonal, the accreditation and activation, we'll have, you know, security on site from kind of 12 or so. And then, yeah, I think we're gates at 6 o'clock tomorrow. So, yeah, from about 5:30 onwards, you see people starting to build up. And there's great excitement, obviously, for Shelburne to, you know, to get to group stages. Obviously, we're delighted to have them here, but we're very conscious that this isn't their home ground. So we try and create as much of a feeling, you know, to make it as homey as we can for them. So,
2: yeah, is that, we saw maybe down in one of the dressing rooms that there would usually be a place where, like, the crest of Shamrock Rovers would be. Do you have that kind of taken down now to make it a bit more homely for Shelburne?
3: It is. In fairness, Rovers actually pop that in and out themselves. So, and there's a lot of branding in the tunnel, but everything is demountable for that reason. So,
2: wow.
3: Not just for Shelburne, for the likes of when the FAI come in, they put up their own branding and signage, and Shells, I've no doubt, will start to brand themselves today as well.
2: It must sicken a lot of people to see the Shells branding in here, does it?
3: I'll say nothing. We are a multi-purpose venue, but obviously, yeah, look, I mean, that's a great rivalry, you know, so I have no doubt for the greater good of the league to have two clubs at group stage games is absolutely fantastic. So it's, yeah, it's good.
2: And obviously you mentioned the League of Ireland. It's seen such a revival over the last couple of years. Do you notice a big difference even at the atmosphere in the games or the demographic of the crowds that's coming in?
3: Absolutely massive. And, you know, I'll hold my hands up in 09. I was a massive Manchester United fan and really didn't know that much about League of Ireland. And I suppose I've been really fortunate to watch the vast majority of Rovers' home games here since then. I've been to a few away. But the change, whereas before it was, I'd say, a lot of fathers and sons, now it's all the family. It's mums, sisters, it's kids. This stand in particular at Rovers games is nearly the family stand.
2: Okay.
3: And it's brilliant. It really is. The demographic has massively changed for the good.
2: Do you think having the women's team, the international team, having their base in Tala as well, has that helped kind of bring along a new audience and then they'll start coming to...
3: Yeah, I think so. I mean, what we see with the international teams is we get a lot of people coming up from the country. A lot of buses with girls' teams, coaches, families. There's a slightly different demo. There's more, like, the noise for the women's internationals. The decibel level just goes right up, and it's brilliant. It's slightly different atmosphere, but still a really good one, you know. And you see it, one of the things I've definitely noticed in the square is the number of Shamrock Rovers jerseys, Pats jerseys, whereas before it was United, Liverpool, Manchester City. Like, that's a real change that we've seen.
2: Yeah, yeah. And you mentioned this being the family stand. Obviously, this is your newest stand here. you must have seen, I mean, 16 years in the job, you must have seen a lot of developments and a lot of changes.
3: Yeah, absolutely. Like, we joke about the Real Madrid match, but the night Real Madrid were here, there was literally, the function room was just concrete. And we had a really good company come in and dress the room. So on one half of the room, we had like the inside of a marquee, like carpet, everything. And the other was just literally concrete. We had one stand. So the main stand was 09. The east stand was 2011. South 218, and this one was finished last year. So yeah, it's been really good, and I suppose to have had an opportunity, particularly with the last stand and the inside. So we basically gutted the inside of the building as well, and to have had some input in that. Like, I was sadly way more excited about the works in there, upgrading the dressing rooms, upgrading the media areas, than I was about this, purely because I see the benefit, you know, for when various teams are coming to town.
2: Yeah, and you've got a new room inside as well, like a sensory room?
3: We do. So the at the minute, the TV studio, if it's not being used and it hasn't been used, doubles as a sensory room. We are planning on putting a new, hopefully, inside at some point over the next while, a full-time one.
2: Brilliant. I think it's super important, really, isn't it?
3: Yes.
2: You know?
3: Yeah.
2: You say you've been lucky enough to see most of the Rovers home games here. Is there like a goal or even like in a match itself that stands out to you in terms of atmosphere?
3: Gosh, I'd have to have a think about that. Any of the Dublin derbies,
2: okay.
3: Like Bows and Rovers, absolutely. No matter what the state of play is in terms of the league, it's just a whole different atmosphere. And then obviously we've had both occasions where Rovers have won, Rovers have lost, but it's next level, really good.
2: We were chatting before about the Ryder Cup and the crowds and how they got heated. Is that something you're always a little bit conscious of as well when you're having to plan, especially for the derby days?
3: Yeah, so there's a really strong planning piece that happens ahead of particularly the Category A, which are the high-risk fixtures. Obviously, we have a really good working relationship with Talla Gardaí, and you know, we've had the same systems in place. They've just increased since 09. We have event controller, safety officers, and everybody is well versed on the risks. So we try to alleviate as much risk as we can. You're always going to have incidents, but we manage it as best we can.
2: I suppose a home venue, we were saying, it's so important. Like, even the way Shells would probably try and make this place their home tomorrow. But to a team like Shamrock Rovers, who had moved around so much in years past, this stadium must be very important to the fans.
3: I think so. And as I mentioned to you before, you know, the change in the people going through the square, it's just the analogy I use, like, you see Rovers jerseys everywhere.
2: Yeah.
3: For the locality, you know, it's definitely kind of, I think it's the jewel in the crown. Now, I know I'm biased, but for the region, because you're bringing, you know, hundreds of thousands of people through the place every year who mightn't necessarily be here, mightn't have heard of Talla. They've come from all over the Europe. And it's really good for the locality.
2: Yeah, we see as well the brick wall with all the members' names.
3: Yeah,
2: that's beautiful.
3: Yeah, so that was a piece the club had started when they originally went to build the venue, and that's only gone in last year because it was you know, whatever it was, 20 years ago. At that point, they had tried to do it, ran out of steam, and the members' club of Rovers, they resurrected it last year, and we were absolutely open to it, because I think you have to remember, we have to be mindful of the heritage of the football club as well, so where we can, we'll help with pieces like that.
2: And is there anything non-football aside that you'd love to have in here?
3: In terms of events?
2: Yeah.
3: Yeah, I suppose, look, we are looking towards concerts, and that would be...
2: Get Oasis here next year.
3: We'll see if we'll have them. We'll have to see if they meet the criteria. No, look, we're fit for about 20,000 people, 15,000 to 20,000 people. That is the next stage. So the plan was to get the place developed, get this stand finished out, and hopefully next year or the year after we venture into that world.
2: I suppose, what is next for Talla Stadium? You know, you've got your finished stand now.
3: I want a roof, I want undersoil heating. Might not get it, but we have to shoot for the stars. I suppose, you know, capacity at 10-7, we'd like to get a few more seats in. So how that looks, I'm not too sure, but our directorate, chief executive and the local councillors are really positive in terms of progressing the venue. So who knows? Hopefully we'll get a few more bums and seats in here.
2: Brilliant. Nicola, thanks so much. I think you're being beckoned away there by the UEFA bus in the background. Thanks so much.
3: Appreciate it.
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4: 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Vinicius Junior, world class. 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
2: Alan Brogan, Alan, you're very welcome to, I think this is, you mentioned your first time in the new Off the Ball studio.
3: Thanks for sharing. Been on Off the Ball a few times, my first time in the new studio, so yeah, it's an honour.
2: You were pointing out the various bits of paraphernalia that are sitting around us behind the shelves and on the desk and stuff like that. Anthony, you want to might add to it yourself?
3: It seems to change a lot. I see the life-size truck Kevin Caban that I sent in a couple of months ago has been put in the recycling bin at this stage.
2: Would you believe it was very hard to get that out of his house? He just had it lying around and was looking after it himself. But
3: it was a bit of crack, wasn't it?
2: Absolutely. We do have to say you're here with us with thanks to Goal. You're obviously a Goal ambassador for more of your work and their work as well. Goalglobal.com is the place to look. But today is a very kind of special occasion, a very special reason for you to drop in the studio, because we're auctioning off a very specially commissioned piece of art, which is a collaboration between yourself and Mark Baker, who is a portrait artist who's done the likes of Barack Obama and Steven Spielberg down through the years as well. Dublin football and some key moments in Dublin football has now been immortalised in this globe, the global world of Dublin football. If you can describe a couple of bits and pieces, we've seen like Jimmy Keaveney and Barney Rocker on there, you and Bernard are on there, Brian Cullen lifting Sam Maguire in 2011 is on there as well. It's a really unique and really remarkable piece.
3: Yeah, it is. And I suppose I've been ambassador for Goal for a number of years, and they ran a fundraiser auction a couple of months ago where they got sports people or celebrities to collaborate with an artist and to come up with an idea, paint it on the globe and then auction off the globe. So myself and Mark, who's an unbelievable artist, if you look at the stuff online, some of the portraits and the level of detail is absolutely phenomenal. So between myself and Mark, we came up with this idea to Dublin Legends, we call it, and we kind of look back to the 70s and we've kind of tried to hit each decade. So as we go from Jimmy Keaveney to Barney Rock to J.O. to Stephen Cluxton, myself and Bernard. Mark insisted I'd be on it, even though I wanted to leave, myself off it. With Brian Cullen, and then obviously Kieran Kilkenny from off the current team. Each guy has signed it, which is a bit unique in itself.
2: Brilliant.
3: I suppose it's just like I was trying to pick out a player from each of the special teams, say from the 70s, obviously who's more iconic than Jimmy Keaveney. You move on to 83 then, you obviously have Barney Rock, move on to 95, who else but J.O. And then on to say the 2010, 2011, Stephen obviously in Goal, Brian Cullen the captain, and I

0: wanted to put Bernard on it, but Mark insisted I put myself and Bernard on it. And then you
1: did you put up much of a fight, like, or
0: I didn't really. I was happy enough when he insisted to be on it. But if you see it, I'm sure it'd be on screen. Where, like, the level of details Mark on it is unbelievable. And we decided we'd hold it back. Gold held an auction a number of months ago, to raise much needed funds for their efforts over in the likes of Syria and Uganda and stuff. We decided we'd hold this back for hoping Dublin would reach the All-Ireland final, and maybe we might auction her off somewhere in the lead up to the All-Ireland final. So it's worked out well so far. So yeah. thanks for giving us the opportunity to do it today. And I think, look, it's a lovely piece and look lovely in the reception of somebody's business in Dublin here somewhere. So look, hopefully we can raise a few much needed quid for Gaul.
1: Yeah, I don't think we'll be short of takers of this one. As part of the auction, we're also including two tickets to the All-Ireland football final as well. And to take part, if you want to get involved in this, text the word goal, your bid amount and your name to 53106. It'll just cost you 30 cents. We'll keep the bidding process going across the day as well, so it won't just end with this interview. We'll keep it going throughout the show tonight as well, and the winning bid will be announced on tomorrow morning's OTB AM. Want to take you through a couple of moments that are kind of, I suppose, captured within the piece.
0: Yeah.
1: I'm going to, you know, suppose, because I know we went to the same secondary school, so you were a year or two, I think, ahead of me, without wanting to age you too much. So Jimmy Keaveney might be beyond your kind of memory. We'll get into Jason Sherlock, because the spectre of that 95 All-Ireland win would have hung in the same way that the early 80s and 70s ones would have done for the latter year Dublin teams. That 95 one kind of hung in the air for Dublin a lot, because, like, you would have been in that hall when some of the team would have paraded in Sam McGuire and kind of remember what that would have meant to the city and to county at the time.
0: Yeah, well, I remember J.O. coming into Declan's with Mick Galvin, who was obviously a past pupil and played with Plunkett's at the time, my own club, and it was so big in the city. It was very much like 2011 for us. Like, it had been since 1983 that Dublin hadn't managed to win in All-Ireland, and I suppose the impact J.O. had that year was huge in terms of the difference he made to the team. Like, the team, for those that remember, had nearly got there for the previous 4 or 5 years, beaten by Donegal in 92 and they expected to win, beaten by Down, beaten by Derry 1 year. So they'd been 3 or 4 years, 5 years on the road, and I suppose they finally managed to get it over the line in 1995, and obviously Jay was such a huge part of that, made such a difference. And I suppose even after that, when Jay went down, like, I'd say Jay probably had better years after that, like, especially from maybe from when Pillar got in charge. Like, Jay was a much better footballer probably than he was in 95, but the difference he made that year and the impetus he gave to the team was probably that little bit they needed to get them over the line.
1: Some might say, I'm not saying this is exactly true, some might say that you were a similar case in 2011, and that I don't think you look necessarily that. You mentioned in an interview with Paul Kimmage, for instance, that if you were to try and make it now, the chances are it probably wouldn't happen for you. But it did. Back in the early 2000s, 2002, you would have made your debut, would have gone through a couple of managers, a few disappointments as part of the Dublin side. Then you come to, you know, 2009, that humbling by Kerry in the quarterfinal. You realised you kind of had to change your game. We'd put our coffee in a couple of weeks ago, looking ahead to the Dublin Mayo game, and he was speaking about his time in charge of Dublin and how the change in the guard around 2011, and your name happened to come up. If you could stick your earphones in, actually, and just give this a quick listen, they're just hanging around your neck there. This is Pillar Caffrey, and basically what he had to say, particularly about you, it was all kinds, but this is a couple of weeks ago.
2: Wheelo, you know, Darren Holman missed another great servant for Dublin. Shane Ryan missed another guy that soldiered in boat camps. You know what I mean? They would have been the real hardcore. But when you look at Glucko, who was there and came through, the other one that I was thrilled for on a personal level that hung on and got it was Alan Brogan, because he was very nearly gone.
3: Was he really? Yeah. For 2011?
2: Yeah. Yeah, he was very nearly gone.
3: Because he was fed up or because of his body?
2: No, because he wasn't seen as part of the plan going forward. And, you know, he had a huge impact. He reinvented himself a little bit.
3: He's Footballer of the Year in 2011, wasn't
2: he? Yeah, Alan, in our team, we would have been like the Kieran MacDonald scenario with John Mahon. Get the ball to Alan. He was our best forward. He carried my team, you know, for a couple of years on his back nearly. Every day he went out, he was the go-to player. When he played at centre forward, he played inside. So, you know, Alan, Pat demanded a different model. And Alan all of a sudden had to turn into an animal in terms of chasing back and tackling and getting turnovers and all part of more of the modern game than was back then.
3: Yeah.
1: when that came up, I was trying to think of around about the time of 2010, 2011, that kind of crossover. And if you want to actually leave them in, because they might just feed back into the mic, I was trying to think back to those times as well. And if I'd misremembered that there was, you know, talk of your potential retirement or stepping away, like when he talks about you maybe not coming back for 2011, how close did you come?
0: Yeah, like, I don't think it was a case I wouldn't have come back. It was a case of maybe how was I going to fit into the team. Obviously, Pat was changing things, and it was becoming, like, he's right, Pillar's right, it was more important. When, like, after Kerry beat us in 09, Pat drew a line in the sand and he said, right, we're just going to get our defensive structure right first. And for 6 months, Pat wasn't even worried about what went on up the other end of the field. And I actually spoke to Pat this morning. We spoke about Mayo and how maybe they haven't managed to sort out their defence over the last number of years. And like we spoke about how we spent 6 months just concentrating on our defence and nothing else, and the six backs weren't allowed across the halfway line, one midfielder always stayed back, so we got that part of our house in order first, and then the forwards started to buy into that. And I suppose for me it was a change, as Pillar says, I always played on the inside forward line when Pillar was in charge. I moved out to centre forward and had to become more of an all-rounder player, and probably a bit like Jay, I probably became a better player for the team in my latter years than I had been in my early years, even though I probably got more scores in the early years. And I think another thing for the Dublin team in 2010-2011, I think, like as Pillar said, while I was playing inside forward and I was probably our top score getter, I probably wasn't at the level, say, of as maybe Bernard is a score getter, or maybe the Gooch was a score getter. So in a way it probably benefited the team that I moved out to centre forward and allowed Bernard to play maybe to play a role closer to goal, because it was funny, under Pillar Bernard actually started as a wing forward, like his first big championship game was against Laois, started number 12, and we got a goal that day. So like, it's funny how things come around.
1: But did his progress to the team actually put a bit of odd pressure on you in the way of how you were both kind of going to fit into that forward line?
0: Yeah, no, I don't think, I never felt it like that. I was happy to move out to centre forward. You got a bit more space out there. I was able to play that playmaking role a little bit more, which I enjoyed as well. You probably get a bit more attention in the full forward line in terms of defenders and stuff. So I was happy to move out there. It was kind of giving me a new lease of life. And similar to the way the Goose moved out, maybe towards the end of his career, when he moved out to centre forward, maybe when you lose that little bit of pace, it's just easier to find a bit of space out around the half forward line than it was inside. And I think it benefited the team, me going out and allowing Bernard to play that role inside.
1: But obviously with the quote unquote losing a pace that people tend to get when they get older, maybe Andy Moran's probably the exception to the rule or those along those lines, you do get that view of the game that you don't necessarily have, but it's a view that's born of experience of having 5, 6, 7, 8, 9 years in the side, that you're able to know how different players are going to play, that you're able to tell how different phases of play are going to unfold, that you can almost think 2 or 3 steps ahead, and that more withdrawn model can suit the more experienced player.
0: Yeah, I was certainly in the case of even playing with the likes of Jay, or say the likes of Mossy Quinn, these guys who I'd played for a long time. Like, I knew, and they knew the way I like to play football inside out. But I think my relationship with Bernard on the field, whilst we never got into it too much, we had a very good understanding. I just knew where Bernard wanted the ball, and he knew where I was going to put it. We didn't have to look, we just had an understanding on the field that whether it was right, off my right or left foot, I knew where he wanted it, and he knew where to make the run to. And I was listening to Mossy Quinn a few weeks ago. He was talking about Dermot Connolly, and he's saying when he's playing inside, he can make any run he wants because Dermot can hit him with. And that's the way myself and Bernard operate, I think. I allowed Bernard to make whichever run he wanted to make, and then it was up to me to execute the ball into him. And more often than not, look, it came off some days better than others, but we had a very good understanding on the field.
1: Talk me through a little bit of that day in 2011 that's captured in the piece here that we're auctioning off, because I was watching one of the videos back in it today. The fervour that was around town on that day, that this was going to be the one where Dublin finally got over the line, or at least that was the hope that was going around town. Was that something, because you've talked today in your piece in Herald and stuff, that this feels like a weird calm before the storm, that you almost don't want to be talking about it, because talking about it leads to another 8-9 days of talking about it, and you're going to be just, if you're a player, trying to keep focused as best you can. Talk about the lead up to that game in 2011 and what that was like for the squad.
0: Yeah, I think we spent a huge amount of time trying to hide away from a lot of the build-up, to be honest with you. And like, it was such a huge game for us, and whilst we thought this the one we were going to get it over the line, we hadn't been in a final since 1995. So like, I think a lot of people were maybe coming with a bit of hope more than expectation that we were going to win that game. And I think for us as players, it was about trying to, like, like a fairness of Pat, as Jim does now, all the press conferences were out of the way early, the issue with tickets was out of the way early, the suits were after the match, so all that was looked after by the management. It just let us focus on the match. And I spoke in an article in the Herald a couple of weeks ago that Pat had an analogy of a jam jar over a bee, and all the noise coming out in from the outside, and you're trying to block that noise out. And like we spoke about a lot in the dressing room, how you can't avoid people in the street, you can't avoid people at work, you can't avoid people at home or whatever asking questions about it, but it's how you process that in your mind, and how it comes in and it goes out straight away. And I often kind of spoke about, if you just, you know, those toys where you pull the string at the back and it gives a stock answer, you press a button at the back of the toy, it gives a stock answer. That's what we spoke about. You got to be like one of them lads in the lead up to this game. You give your stock answer and you try and change the subject and you move on to the next topic. And it's not being rude, or it's just what mattered to us was just performing in this match, and that was the best way to go about it for us, or for any team performing or trying to get ready for a match of that magnitude.
1: I've never heard about it actually spoken that he gave the stock answer when asked, because I guess a lot of the talk around GAA interviews in particular is that a lot of it comes down to access. Maybe access isn't what it used to be, and there's numerous reasons for that we could go into, but there was a slight mention that basically just get the stock answer, it's okay.
0: Yeah, I think there's a difference kind of between before a game and after a game. I think it's very controlled now by all teams. I know the mud is thrown at Dublin about control, whatever, but every manager tries to control their players now, and if they don't, then getting out there might affect how the team performs on the day. But like, for sure, after matches we can maybe see a little bit more character, a bit more talk from players, but before games you just want to go like into lockdown. There's certain duties you have to that you have to undertake, but you can be sure that stock answers are rolled out by not just by Dublin, by all counties, games. And like for us, kind of getting into a conversation before the biggest match of your life in 2011 about who's going to play well, who's going to start, who's not going to start, it's not good. No. Like, it's not good for preparation, so you're doing everything you can to get away from those questions, and you surround yourself with friends. Like, none of my friends would have asked me about football when I was playing because they knew I didn't want to talk about. None of my family would have asked me about football because they knew we didn't want to talk about it, unless we were having a conversation with my dad or my brothers or whatever. But like, apart from that, we just didn't speak about it.
1: That's a two-way street though as well, because you can imagine you've obviously worked your whole life and you end up slowly surrounding yourself with this group of people, whether it's your friends and whatever. Like, if you end up talking about the one thing, like, they're not going to come to you and talk about working in a pipefitters or working in a shop or working in a bank or whatever, and constantly that's going to be the only topic of conversation. Like, nor would they, just because you're Alan Brogan, you play for Dublin. Like, if you were to spend the whole day going, well, listen lads, this is what Paul was saying, Justin, we're doing this, and, you know, that's just going to be a weird conversation regardless anyway.
0: Yeah, and it just doesn't, like, it's not real life. You just don't talk about it. Like, my wife might ask me when I came home how I was training, but that was as deep as it got. If there's something I had to tell her, I might tell her. But I wasn't kind of likewise with my friends. Like, my close friends would never have asked me about football. Still probably wouldn't ask me about football because they know it's probably not something that I want to talk about. But certainly when you're playing, you got to try, like, in the next 10 days. And the 10 days, like, maybe 10 days out now, 10 days leading into the game with that is a long time. So a huge part of the preparation for that game is not done on the training field now. It's done off the training field, and how you're getting your focus and your mind right. And a part of that is being able to block out those distractions around you in the lead up to a match, whether it's people want to talk about or whether it's five in a row, or whether it's for Kerry rewriting the history books and stopping the five in a row. So I think both teams are in a similar boat.
1: You've got the column and all that now. Is there an environment in which you do actually enjoy talking about football?
0: Oh yeah, for sure I do now, when I'm not personally invested in the team. I think it's different now, and I enjoy giving a bit of an insight into what I would have went through or what the players might be going through now, because that's kind of what I think, that's what people are interested in now, rather than the actual analysis of a game. Like, kind of everyone who has an interest in kind of Dublin football or Kerry football probably know how both teams are going to play in the day now, and it's going to come down to which team performs better. So I think I like to give an insight maybe into how, what's going through guys' minds in the lead up to this game, how they're preparing and how they're managed to block out distractions and stuff like that, and how we would have done it over the course of my career.
1: Stephen Cluxton's on that piece as well. He's somebody who's kind of been a master at blocking out all distractions. We think about that, you know, that free in 2011 where he's beckoned up to the top of the pitch to try and take this free, and I think he's probably the coolest man in the whole stadium. What was your feeling when you saw him coming towards the ball at least anyway?
0: Yeah, like I've spoken about before, like, he was the right man for the kick. It was in And we used to talk about a sweet spot in the field where your favourite spot in the field for shooting is, and that was his, like, that was his sweet spot in the field. And like, I'd seen him kicked up from there. Look, it's been well spoken with Stephen, be at training, he might be there half an hour before everyone else. I'd rock into the car park and he's out in the field putting down the balls, kicking balls over the bar. So look, he'd done it a million times beforehand, and was huge pressure on the kick. Like, he was the right man for the job. And I think Bernard was kicking the freeze, or maybe kicking the close in freeze that day, and he had the ball in his hands, and we all remember, I'd say Bernard had a little look at the post and decided this is a little bit out of my range for the left foot, so I'll call Stephen up. But yeah, look, it was huge balls to kick a score like that from there in the situation it was, no matter how many times you practice and training.
1: Are you surprised that nobody's kind of come to his level, really? Not necessarily with Dublin, but I mean, like, inter-county wise, there are very fine keepers posted around the country, and we've seen different ones claim All-Stars in the past few years, especially when you think like Rory Began, etc. Are you surprised that no one's come to his level, and no one's come to his level of longevity around the country?
0: Yeah, like, he's.
1: Or is it just a unique case?
0: Yeah, I think he's a unique case. Like he keeps himself so well, he prepares so diligently for. Like, he's a year older than me. He's a job going on. He's a lot of other stuff going on in his life. But this is, like, playing football is his sole focus. And the way he prepares, and he comes up with the plans for his kick-out strategies and stuff, like, that's obviously, like, he works with Jim and the management and stuff like that. But a lot of that is devised by Steve, and a lot of hours in his mind go into that stuff. And obviously the way he executes some of his kicks, particularly under pressure when he's needed, is that's what sets him apart from the rest. But yeah, look, there's probably keepers out there that are as good a shot stopper as he is, but like, I think his kickouts are really what sets him apart from anyone else, and how he's kept himself over the course. So, like, he made his championship debut 2001, the year before me, or 2019. He's 18 years at it now. Like, it's just phenomenal to go to the amount of time he has, and keep his performance levels as consistent as he's kept them since he made his debut.
1: What's he like in a personal level?
0: Yeah, like, look, there's a perception about Stephen because he doesn't do much with the media, he's not known well, but anyone who's in that group or any of his friends, like, he's just a normal Joe. When we go in for a few pints after a match or whatever, he sits around like one of the rest of the lads. He can be intense when he's preparing for matches because he demands standards. He has his own standards, and they're high standards, and he demands them of everyone else. So I don't think he can fault him that. He's not interested in the media side of things. Like, he's probably a bit shy, Stephen, to be fair. Like, he wouldn't take like, he's not into the plot. He talked about All-Star, he's not particularly into All-Stars. Like, even saying well done to him or whatever, he'd be shying away from you on the field if you give him a bit of praise, or in the restroom give him a bit of praise. He doesn't want praise, he just wants to do the best he can for the team, and he's been a phenomenal servant of the team, like, and a great leader for everyone that has come through that. Yeah.
1: You mentioned that he obviously has, like, much like pretty much the entirety of the inter-county team, would have a job and have all their interests outside of the game itself. You tweeted, I think, a link to what Chris Barrett goes through and is pretty much day to day to try and be an inter-county footballer, and how he tries to marry that to his personal life. Kieran Donoghue was on with us in the Shot Clock there yesterday. He mentioned how tax breaks might be some way of an incentive. Paul Flynn, as part of the GPA, has mentioned it before. I don't know your exact thoughts on it. The best way to go about it?
0: Like, I haven't delved into it too deeply, but I know it was raised a number of years ago, and it was cold water poured on it because we don't earn our money from the actual sport. Obviously, we have jobs outside of sport, but look, for me, I look at the game now and I see a lot of guys, like, after reading Chris's article, and I think he's a surveyor in Dublin, like, what he goes through to go training, like, it's just phenomenal. Like, I used to give out about if the traffic was bad on the M50 going across the Ballymoran, but like, what the county players are given now is, and I got some tweets back when I tweeted that about why should you get it, and why should the county players get it, and the club players shouldn't get it, or the guy that puts up the nets, like. And some people understand, but the effort and the commitment that goes into playing into county football at the highest level is just phenomenal now. And guys are putting lives on hold, they're putting careers on hold for it, they're putting families on hold for it. And I know that because I've seen it firsthand. Like, there's a lot of guys are becoming teachers now.
1: Gives them the summer.
0: give them the summer. Someone who might want to be teachers, I think in a lot of cases, because they know for their inter-county careers, they can have the summers off and they can concentrate on football. I know myself, I started accountancy exams when I was 22 or 23. I did a couple of exams and then I was getting in the way of football going to lecture, so I just parked it. Now, that was my decision, I know.
1: Of course.
0: Lots of other guys went on and did accountancy exams, but it was getting in the way of my football, and I probably took the easy route and said I'll concentrate on the football and not bother with the accountancy exams. So there's decisions like that being made by inter-county footballers all over the country because of the effort levels that are required to play inter-county football and to get to the level you need to be at if you want to compete against the Dublins or the Mayos or whatever. So for me, I think, and I wouldn't be for pay for play or professionalism or anything like that, but something like a tax break might just give a little few quid at the end of someone's career that maybe you can put a deposit on a house or you can get yourself a car or something like that. Like other sports people in Ireland have them, artists have them in Ireland. There's tax breaks in arts and culture, stuff like that. There's tax breaks for guys writing books. So I don't know, maybe it's not a runner. It might be hard to ring fence it, but I'm sure where there's a will, there's a way. And like, I just think the level that it's gone to now is like, I'm not sure it's sustainable. Like, you look at Stephen now, 18 years, and he's definitely put his life on hold to play inter-county football. I played for 14 years. I think as the years go on, we're going to see the inter-county career become less and less. I don't think you'll see too many.
1: As in a shortening duration?
0: Yeah, I think for sure, yeah. Because I think life's a bit harder now than it was maybe 10 or 15 years ago. Back, like even when I started playing, you could kind of get a job as a sales rep and you could have a handy enough number, maybe be home at 2 o'clock to get ready for training, 3 o'clock to get ready for training. Now you're asking, look at Chris, he's asking an employer in Dublin kind of to let him go at 3 o'clock so he can go home to train. And like, that's fine if he has an understanding employer, but when the time comes for a promotion, like, is Chris going to get the promotion over somebody else who's maybe working at 6 or 7 o'clock every evening? I'm not sure how good Chris is as a quantity surveyor, but I'm just saying about Chris. But like, kind of that scenario has happened everywhere. Guys have to leave early when it comes to promotion. Who are they going to give the promotion? It's more than likely going to be the guy that's working the longer hours.
1: Four years. In football terms, it seems like a long time now since you stepped away. Like, what was your last year? Say, what was the amount of hours per week that you would have been putting into training or just dedicated towards the Dublin side?
0: Yeah, it's hard to say in terms of hours, but you'd be like, you'd be in the gym on a Monday night, you'd be training on Tuesday and Thursday, you're probably doing a bit in the gym yourself on a Friday, and you'd be out on a Saturday, and if there was a game on a Sunday, you'd be out on a Sunday. So guys are at something, whether it's training or recovery, they're at something 6 days a week, maybe even 7 days a week, some guys. Which is a lot. Like, yeah. It means a lot of sacrifice, and I know guys do it because they love it, and I wouldn't change it for the world. Like, I wouldn't have no regrets whatsoever about doing it, but like, if you want guys to keep doing, if you want our top players to kind of keep playing into their 30s, which we do, I think, like you see Bernard there now, I think, like,
1: people develop into their best selves towards that
0: some
1: age.
0: Guys do look of like Andy Moore and still gone. I think it's like, it would have been so easy for Andy Moore to walk away 3 or 4 years ago 5 years ago. So we want guys to keep playing until they can't give any more, but I think the way it's gone now, kind of guys will start to step away a little bit earlier, and I think we've started to see that already, to be honest with you.
1: Where do you watch Sunday week?
0: I'll be in there. I'll be in Croke Park, yeah, for sure. Yeah. Look, I think that it's been a quiet enough build up so far since the hurling, but I think it'll start to ramp up over the next week, and there'll obviously be a lot of talk next week about the 5 in a row, and obviously Kerry will want that, but I think on the other side, kind of Kerry are the one team that maybe have beaten Dublin in the National League over the last couple of years, beat them in the final last year. So look, obviously Dublin are favourites for it, but I think any day against Kerry you can take nothing for granted, and Dublin will need to perform to if they want to win Sunday week.
1: Who knows, maybe you might need to add to that piece of artwork you got there sitting beside you. If you want to get involved and bid on this fantastic gold globe, essentially, all you have to do is text the word goal, your bid amount and your name to 53106. The text will cost you 30 cents, and as I say, we're going to keep the bidding process going open across the day here in Off the Ball, and we'll announce the winner on tomorrow morning's OTB AM. For now, Alan Brogan, thanks so much for coming in.
0: Good to be with you, Richie. Thanks, man.
1: Cheers.

but they have retained their title. A truly remarkable achievement.

0: Kalaskis to score from a place ball, and he is now put one over the bar from play. Throne are very much on top in this All-Ireland final.
1: And 5-1 down, double player didn't blink, and that meant resolve.
0: And it's a penalty awarded by the referee against Morgan. 21 minutes into this All-Ireland, and he buries it. Top corner, unstoppable.
2: Look, we're just trying to knock them down as they come. I don't know if we're counting. We've got a decent performance today, but as I say, when we look back, we'll probably do a little better.
0: Callaghan, who's getting a lot of ball now. O'Callaghan towards goal, he's brought down. Still penalty, but it is a goal. Tapped in with the hand by Niall Scully, and suddenly Dublin now lead by 5. He knows how to score from this sort of range. Hart against Cluxton, buries it.
1: For me, I wasn't thinking about winning at all this week. All I was thinking about was what's my performance going to be, what am I going to do in the performance. That's the process.
0: Crawley heading towards goal, uses the hand, and over it goes. The lead is 6. And Dublin are home and host.
3: Final whistle went. How did you feel? What were you thinking?
1: To be honest, I was thinking about my dad. You know, my dad unfortunately passed away this year. And even though he wasn't there, physically wasn't there, he was there in spirit. So, you know, when that happens, you're just looking to the family and seeing the joy that you bring to your family's faces in such a tough year for us.
0: It's all down to the

0: the ball. Sports Radio.
1: Chris Bond.
2: Oh, you're kidding.
3: September.
4: Kyle Lafferty.
1: Are you joking me?
2: Is that right?
4: I know. Is that right? Anybody else?
5: Leishman.
1: Like, that is one of the most stupid questions.
3: Darius Vassell?
2: Seriously, you all need to just stay quiet. This is getting really annoying doing this quiz.
4: What is going on here?
6: See, I think it's the wide shot, but it's actually the near one. It's because you're sitting there. That's what's making me look like I'm googly-eyed. Hello, everybody. Welcome, welcome, welcome. Welcome along to the shoutiest segment on a multiple of Irish platforms. It's the scintillating, stupefying, splendido, crappy quiz. A multitude, even. Every Friday, we pit three of team off the wall up against each other on our quiz of sporting factoids at the end of the week. Allow me to welcome tonight's contestants. Our first contestant is almost ready for the summer and is getting himself psyched up for the months ahead. He's got a notice board in his bedroom, and on it he sticks motivational quotes that will stand him in good stead throughout the summer. Such quotes include, sun's out, guns out, and leg day every day because it's short season. And seeing Migos at Longitude Festival is going to be the greatest moment of my life. Coming soon to reality TV screen near you, it's Tommy Underdog Rooney.
7: Great to know the quiz master knows me so well.
1: Are you going to do the... The second I saw Underdogs was coming back, I thought, Tommy Rooney.
6: We established this last week, as everybody who watches the quiz
1: listens to it. I definitely watched it. Let's move on.
7: I'm lazy.
1: Are you going to do it?
7: Of course I am.
6: Oh, are you?
7: No, I'm not.
6: He was so embarrassed, we didn't even ask him.
7: Huh?
6: Yeah, you were sitting there stewing last week.
7: Anything I want to do in the game, I've done.
1: What do you mean I've done? Is that
6: hang on, are you not in the middle of doing something?
7: What?
6: Are you not making one final push?
7: I just did.
6: But for
1: the travel.
7: Are you retiring here on air? No, I'm not. God, no.
6: No, he's got another 4 or 5 years left in him.
1: Sure, I mean, like,
7: 35.
1: The amount of game time he gets, I'd be
7: hatchet job. Thanks there, Adrian. Yeah.
6: He's like legally juicing at the moment, isn't he?
7: Yeah. Oh, yeah. Just like all your rugby boys. That's what I'm doing.
6: Legally. Yeah.
1: What are you doing?
7: I just like smoothies and stuff like that. Juices.
6: In the middle seat, it's the senior contestant tonight. Oh, actually, we got this order wrong. In the far side, it's the senior contestant on tonight's panel. He hears neither Yanni nor Laurel because he's so old, his hearing is completely banjaxed. He went to the Rolling Stones last night to make himself feel young again, but ended up sitting beside two millennials who whacked him with a selfie stick all night long. Off to the home in a matter of days. It's Adrian. Who's your daddy, Barry?
1: Yeah, it's true. I did feel particularly young last night. I was saying earlier on, there's not quite a middle-aged crowd so much as a fairly elderly crowd.
6: Did you get free tickets?
1: How you doing, Dublin? Bit of a sore back. Chest is at me. No, I didn't. I actually paid for them, which
6: £180
1: I was going to go to the boat. I don't want to talk about it.
6: £180 each?
7: You're getting slagged in the office yesterday for having the Shazam Rolling Stones songs in the office.
1: I didn't Shazam. What I made the mistake of was asking our resident music expert, Richie McCormack, if he knew one of the songs that was in the ad for the Rolling Stones. And because he didn't, he decided he'd be giving a bit of this one to try and...
7: There you go. That's Richie for you.
1: There you go.
6: You're throwing shade at Richie's music knowledge.
1: Yeah. I mean, I threw it at him yesterday, so I've been happy enough to do it today.
6: All right.
1: Yeah.
6: Wow, okay.
7: Richie's the type of guy that makes you feel bad about what you listen to.
1: He sneers at the Rolling Stones.
6: Our final contestant tonight is like a dog in heat this week because the Munster Hurling Championship is back, baby. He loves the competition so much. He once got a comic book strip of Paul Flynn's wonder goal against Cork tattooed on his hole. It's the man who makes hurling snobs look like reasonable people. Shane Stapleton.
7: Thanks, Shane.
8: Alright, Staple. Is that the cooler boys got it?
7: What?
8: Staple.
7: Oh, unbelievably, right?
1: No, it's gotta be like Stapey.
7: So, no, I try and force Saint down their neck. You know, that's the family nickname because the father went to the priesthood when he was 15, lasted about 6 months, realised he's a red-blooded male and got out of there as quick as he could. But, they all call me Staple, and then I got, you know the way you get your GA tops and they sew in the name on your shoulder?
6: Mm.
7: So it was the nickname I don't want was misspelled in it, so it says Stapo. Which of course became Gestapo.
6: No, I was actually thinking when I was writing it down, it looks like Gestapo.
7: Mm.
6: But it was Stapo.
7: Stapo is what they call
6: it. How would you spell it?
7: S-T-A-P-O is how I'd spell it.
6: Yeah.
7: But S-A-I-N-T is how I want it.
1: No, but how was it spelled on your top?
7: S-T-A-P-P-O. It's a shocker. I blame Matty Kenny, manager.
6: Oh, and I are Stapo forever.
7: Yeah, so I tried actually colouring it in with the permanent marker, and people have spotted that, and it looks horrendous.
1: Oh, brilliant. Yeah,
7: there you go.
6: All right, question one for you, Tommy. The boring question around never multiple choice. Okay, classic format. We all know that crap now at this stage. 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
7: And YouTube.com/Off the Ball.
6: Yeah, you can also send us postcards to Crappy Quiz Quizmaster off the ball towers, Marconi House, Diggs Lane, Dublin 2. And by now you'll have realised that we'll just cut and paste and ask the questions even if they're right or wrong. So if you want to screw this up, feel free. All you got to do is go down into the post office and write us a nice email, postcard, slash. Question for you, Tommy. In what year did Mayo last record a championship victory against Galway in Mayo? Is that the right question? Yeah.
8: 2014.
6: Correct.
1: That was a pot shot.
7: Nice. It was not. I was just... The time they hammered them, wasn't it?
1: That was the one you looked at earlier.
6: Oh, yeah, exactly. That was the one you saw, yeah.
7: Absolutely not.
6: 2015 was Salt Hill, and Galway obviously won in 16, 17 and 18.
7: Awful accusations.
6: Question one for you, Adrian. Who scored all of Wrestling 92's points last weekend?
1: Ira Baran.
8: Go on, Adrian.
6: Question one for you, Shane. Can you name each county that knocked each Munster county out of last season's All-Ireland Hurling Championship?
7: I mean, what a ridiculously hard question by comparison. Who knocked out the Tip teams last year, is it? Or sorry, the Munster teams.
6: Yeah.
7: So Galway knocked out Tipperary.
6: Correct.
7: Who knocked out Clare? Watford were knocked out by Galway as well. That was a final. Does that count?
6: Yeah.
7: Semi-finals. Who was in the other semi-final?
1: Your hurling snob, this really should come
8: Fred Butter, really.
7: And Cork.
8: You got a show about hurling. The only show in the country about hurling.
1: The Hurling Show.
8: The Hurling Show. You really should be getting this.
1: Friday's 12:30.
7: And Tip knocked out Cork. So Tip knocked out Clare.
6: Does that count? Hang on a second. What was the one we said before that?
7: Well, Galway beat Watford in final.
6: Yeah.
7: Tip beat Clare. And Watford, or sorry, Tipperary lost to Galway.
8: Throw another one in there.
6: Who, Cork?
8: In the mix there, no?
7: Huh?
1: You did, Josh.
8: Didn't you throw Tip?
7: Well, no, I said Cork by mistake.
8: By mistake?
7: Yeah, yeah.
8: Because
7: it was in Cork. It was in Cork.
6: Who knocked out Cork?
7: God, I can't even remember.
8: Clearly he got knocked out.
7: No, Cork lost to Watford.
6: Correct, but yeah. So who knocked out Limerick?
7: Limerick lost to Kilkenny. Yes.
6: I mean, you misspoke in the middle of it. That could have been a complete arsehole.
1: Fair enough.
7: Yeah, like, ridiculous. Who scored all the points last week against Leinster? I mean, what a ridiculous
8: point. Stop up.
7: Yeah, cheers, cheers. Means a lot. Saint. Means a lot.
6: Is there a Pinocchio, Geppetto, Stapo? Is there something?
7: Because of my massive nose?
6: Gestapo.
7: I've grown into it a fair bit.
6: Round two, that's all that drinking. The farewell Premier League round. It's our last chance until August to slap you with some tricky top-tier trivia. So here we go. A question for each of you on random Premier League facts. Tommy, name the only brothers that have won the Premier League Player of the Month award. Is it A, the Toures, B, the Ferdinands, or C, the Nevilles?
1: Right.
6: Question courtesy of Darren Cleary.
8: Darren was throwing out some good questions.
1: He was, he was. We're in that rough sort of space.
8: A.
6: Is what? The Toures is incorrect.
8: Well, did I give my answer there? I was asking the question what A was.
1: Ferdinand.
8: I misspoke there.
6: Anton and Rio Ferdinand.
7: Yeah. Anton won it.
8: Sure,
1: yeah. Yeah, well, I mean, there was. Do you not remember at one point there was a discussion that Rio wasn't even the best defender in his own house?
6: I don't remember that.
7: That was a brief discussion.
1: It was a very brief discussion, but it existed. I think when he was at QPR.
6: On a Friday morning, yeah. Mm-hmm. Question two for Adrian. The Premier League of the Month award has been won by three Irishmen a combined 6 times. Two of those players are Roy and Robbie Keane. Who is the other one?
8: How do you know he wasn't in the office when this was...
1: No, I didn't hear this.
6: Is it A, Mickey Evans, B, Stephen Ireland, or C, Paul McGrath?
1: What was the award?
6: Premier League Player of the Month. Combined 6 times. Mm. Has been won by Irishmen. 3 of them. Roy and Robbie. Who's the other one?
8: The answer was roared across the room at 7:30 this morning.
1: I didn't hear it. A...
6: Mickey Evans.
8: You were making a porridge. You did hear it.
1: I did not hear it. I didn't have porridge this morning.
6: Mickey Evans is correct.
1: I mean, it wasn't Paul McGrath, and unlikely enough to be Stephen Ireland.
8: Very easy to be Stephen Ireland.
7: That reminds me of one for Monaghan. They've won 9 All Stars ever.
8: Great tweet, Shane.
7: 5 of the 9 were won by 2 men.
6: Judy Hughes.
7: Yeah.
6: And.
7: You read my tweets, don't you?
8: Conroy Manus.
6: Yeah.
8: I read your tweets, Shane.
6: Question 2 for you, Shane. Monaghan have won 15 All-Stars, 2 of them have won by... who is the only Colombian to possess a Premier League winner's medal? Is it A, Radamel Falcao, B, Juan Cuadrado, or C, Claudio Bravo?
7: Damn, had Cuadrado gone on loan to Juventus at the time? Falcao had a stinker. That couldn't have been in the last 5 years that he won one. Or more than 5 years ago since United won it. Damn it.
8: Oh, I can see your brain working from here.
7: Yeah, I'm gonna go with Cuadrado.
6: Correct. Mm. Chelsea, 2014-2015. Mm. Falcao was with Manchester United that season, and of course, Claudio Bravo from Chile. Yeah, what for a wanker at Christmas.
1: Of course, he's your man. Yeah.
6: Round three, the iHeart John O'Shea round. So, Kieran O'Keefe from Carrick and Shore has been back in touch with yet another Puck Fair postcard. This time, we can use the question, so thank you, Kieran. And enjoy 3 days of getting absolutely sloshed in honour of a goat this August. Don't even touch the card, Adrian Barry. Don't even touch it. Sit down.
1: Is it first
6: round? Come in, Nolan. You're like, no, he isn't. You're hooping on his broker. Here comes the quizmaster on screen right now. Yeah, big red head in him.
1: Angry old.
6: Right, I heart John O'Shea. Question three for you, Tommy. While at Bournemouth, John O'Shea was on loan. Sorry, while at Manchester United.
1: Oh, is this returning the question? Is that the question gone?
7: Well, I didn't hear you.
1: Oh my God.
6: While at Man United, John O'Shea was on loan at two teams. One was Bournemouth, name the other.
7: All right, okay.
1: It's a tweak of the question.
7: I know the answer to this.
8: Royal Antwerp.
6: Correct.
7: Everybody yes. Yeah, okay.
6: He was actually on loan at two teams. Name one was the question. I would have taken Bournemouth, of course. Question three for you, Adrian. To the nearest 50, can you tell me exactly how many Premier League appearances John O'Shea made for Manchester United?
8: Wow.
1: That's a far tougher question now, isn't it? That's Royal Antwerp, everybody knows.
8: If I wasn't given half the answer, I probably wouldn't have got it, but yeah, you're probably right, actually.
6: Yeah. I wouldn't have got Bournemouth, I don't remember that.
1: No, not at all, but Antwerp, everybody knows.
7: Yeah.
1: Whereas, to the nearest 50 for Manchester United, I'm going to say...
8: Be fair few 50s,
7: though. Question doesn't suit you.
6: How many scores? What are the scores, George Doles?
1: Come on. I'm going to say... 250?
6: Correct!
8: Well,
6: 256 is the correct
1: one. I'm done, I'm out of here.
8: He's on
7: fire. Bow at your feet.
1: That's pretty good.
7: That was excellent.
6: The look of shock on Adrian Barry's face.
1: I mean, but it's a pot shot. That's the reality.
6: It's the opposite of Ralph Wiggum's heartbreaking. It's like, if you want to see, this is the moment you can see he finally started to believe in himself. Like, question three for you, Shane. John O'Shea's nutmeg Luis Figo 15 years ago. He's just gone and nutmegged him. Who won the Champions League that year?
7: So 15 years ago was 2003. Juventus.
6: Boom. Incorrect.
7: Nil-nil draw.
8: Penalties.
6: Yeah.
8: Question didn't suit you, Shane.
7: I know.
8: I'm lucky.
6: Anybody any idea what the scores are?
8: You're too confident. Yeah.
1: Three.
7: Cocky.
6: 2-3-2. Adrian's in the lead. So, Adrian Barry leads on three. There are two for Tommy and two for Shane. Round four is the fun free magic number round. Contestants get 3 points for getting this number correct. If nobody manages that, the nearest contestant who doesn't go bust gets 2 points. The second closest gets 1 point. Are we going to use Frank Sinatra this week? We are still using Frank Sinatra this week. Again, I'm going to state that we can only accept the answer that's written on your paper. I'm also going to have to ask you for your pens once the music ends. If you don't mind, give us the following number. The number of games that Mayo will have played if they now win the All-Ireland without drawing any matches. What a weird question. Plus, the number of miles in a marathon to the closest mile, obviously. Plus, the number of goals conceded in league and championship by Galway so far this year in the football. Plus, the number of NBA championship rings that LeBron James has, your 30 seconds expires, and Frank Sinatra sings Bright Shiny Beats. As ever, all the answers are plucked from Wikipedia. Thanks to the...
7: Was the third one, how many goals Galway
6: conceded in league and championship by Galway so far this year?

0: What have we got?
1: 33.
0: Not bust.
2: 39.
0: Not bust.
2: Damn it. 36.
0: Not bust. 40 is the correct answer. Shane,
2: I had 40 initially. Which one did I get wrong? Oof.
0: Number of games that Mayo will have played if they now win the All-Ireland without drawing any matches.
3: Is it 11?
0: 10 is the correct answer.
2: 8. Damn it. Got everything else right.
0: Is 10 correct? Yeah?
2: I think
0: I would
2: it might
0: have said
2: be,
0: 8.
1: Yeah, I would have said 8 as well.
4: How many
2: no, no, no, I think they're right.
0: Well, I don't
2: know,
0: somebody after the match said 8, so I just took it that person.
1: I mean, I've written down here, so that's why I would say 8.
0: Plus the number of miles in a marathon to the closest mile. Obviously, no one got this wrong.
2: 26.2 miles,
1: I got it wrong,
2: of course.
1: Yeah. Did you?
2: Yeah.
1: 21,
2: I wrote
1: it. Oh, jeez. Yeah. Did you write 24?
2: That's a shock.
4: 4.2.
1: 21.
2: Oh, that's 26.2. Come on.
4: That was 24.2.
1: I mean, it makes sense now that you say it.
0: 26 miles.
1: Fair enough. Yeah,
4: 24, 26 for me.
1: 40-something, 41.
0: 385
1: yards.
0: 40
1: kilometres.
2: Yeah.
0: 385 yards is the extra distance.
2: Oh, did he win three?
0: The bit where the grandstand is and the original finish line.
2: Are you going interdenominational here on the measurements?
0: Plus, the number of goals conceded in the league and championship by Galway so far this year.
1: None.
0: Just the one. Mm. Monaghan.
1: Oh,
2: famously.
1: Shukran.
0: Plus, the number of NBA championship rings that LeBron James.
2: Three.
0: 12, 13, and 16.
2: Mm. How many points do I get? 2?
0: 4-3-2 to Adrian. Still leads.
2: How could
1: no, I got
2: I was only a point behind him.
0: So he was only a point behind him, yeah.
2: Yeah,
1: no, so you got points there.
2: I got 2 points.
4: Did you not get 2 points? It's not 4-4.
0: Shane gets 2. Oh, 4-3-3 to Shane.
1: Yeah, that makes total sense, yeah.
2: Ideal.
1: Yeah.
0: Shane's in the lead.
1: You get a point. Yeah.
4: You're not winning 3-2 before we end
1: yeah, 3-2-2, but now I got no
4: points. You got no
1: points.
4: Yeah.
3: All right, okay.
0: Tommy gets
2: which
0: one.
2: I hate a team.
1: Huh?
2: I'm looking at
0: no, it. So it's 4 for Shane Stapleton. It's 3 for Tommy Rooney, and it's 3 for Adrian Barry. If it is Tommy versus Adrian... Adrian versus Tommy. Adrian gets to go second in this.
3: What is this?
0: This is our revamped
1: Shane, Tommy, me
0: final. Our winner tonight is going to be decided in the round that separates the men from the boys, the fireman Sams from the big Sams. It's the no theme in particular, ridiculously easy rapid fire round. Delaying tactics will be met with an automatic 1 point deduction, so don't dare.
3: Around, Robin,
0: we're going to start with the person who has the highest number of points onto the person in second, onto the person in last. If you get a question correct, I'll ask you another one and keep asking until you get one wrong. If you get one wrong, I'll move on to the next person, but you also get to deduct the point. We're going to start with Shane. Your time begins with Kevin Kilbane, Sarath Gouthgate.
5: Sarath Gouthgate.
0: Name Ireland's first Test cricket centurion.
2: Kevin O'Brien.
0: In what round did Bellew stop Hay 2 weeks ago?
2: Eighth.
0: Fifth. Adrian, in what country will the Ryder Cup take place this year?
1: France.
0: Correct. Name the Middlesbrough manager.
1: Warnock.
0: Pass. Pulis. Tommy, when did Down last win a football All-Ireland?
5: 1991.
0: Incorrect. 94. Graham Burke plays for what club? Shane.
2: Shamrock Rovers.
0: Correct. Name the current Cork senior Gaelic football manager.
2: What's his name? Ronan McCarthy.
0: Correct. What was the last club not named Cooler to win the club All-Ireland hurling title?
2: Napiercik.
0: Correct. Eastbound and Down is a TV show based around a former professional. What sport?
2: Soccer.
0: Incorrect. Which doesn't matter. Shane streaks home with an absolutely sensational round. 6-3-2.
2: My first victory.
0: I can't believe you got a cooler question in the middle.
2: Yeah.
1: Ridiculous.
0: That's insane. It
2: means a lot there, Quizmaster.
0: Well, that was pretty straightforward.
2: Yeah.
1: I think I was second coming.
2: Probably were.
0: Next from the Hurling Show. So it's basically been Shane Stapleton hour right here. Stop up.
2: Stop up.

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1: It's so unexpected.
2: It's one of those you had to be there moments.
3: You had to be there.
4: It subsequently genuinely did change everything about my life.
5: You had to be there.
3: Yeah, 2 minutes past nine on this Thursday morning. So OTBM, it's the latest episode that you just heard there in the sting of You Had To Be There. Delighted to welcome the comedian and actor all-rounder, Eric Lawler, in the studio. How are you, Eric?
6: I'm very, very excited to be here, lads. Thanks for having me.
7: I'm a Bose fan. I mean,
3: was that obvious?
7: Yeah.
3: I mean, this is an absolute gem of it. It is the Dublin Bus jersey.
6: It is, yeah. Yeah, it's the one, it's one of many Bose jerseys that's caught the attention of people, but this one in particular, I think, stands out because of its, well, its likeness to a Dublin Bus.

0: Pussy, and I have sat on the Dublin bus with this
1: camouflage.
2: Somebody actually sat in your lap because he didn't see you. Like,
0: yeah, exactly. Yeah. Like, ticket inspector, you can get away with a free ticket, no problem. There was nobody there.
2: I like those glasses.
0: Yeah. Those glasses hovering. Amazing.
1: They had a few, though. They've had the Bob Marley one. There've been a multiple number of Bose jerseys.
0: The most recent one, I suppose, the one that grabbed the headlines very recently was the tribute to Christie.
3: That was a great idea, wasn't it?
0: It was a nice moment. I mean, in the 3 days, they raised over 140 grand for St. Francis Hospice, which was amazing. Like, you know, they sold like 3,500 jerseys in 3 days, which is incredible. And, you know, all the credit with the jerseys goes to Dan Lambert, the COO of Bose. He's the genius behind all of these. And he likes to downplay it all the time, but he is, like, he is a socialist Jeff Bezos. He would be a multi-billionaire if he put his mind to it.
2: He's a socialist, but he embraces capitalism very well. Like,
0: yeah.
2: But that Aslan thing, honestly, I thought that was such a, like, the difference that would make to a hospice. You can slag Bose all you want. I thought that was a beautiful gesture.
0: Mm. It really was. And of course, the Palestinian jersey that was out there recently as well. The Bob Marley. Yeah, there's so many now. Like, and we get so excited when there's a new jersey about to launch. We're going, I wonder whose piss we're going to boil today.
1: Exactly. I was going to introduce you as actor, comedian. I was going to introduce you as Fair City villain.
0: I mean,
1: it must be lovely to play a villain.
0: Oh, it's the best crack ever, you know, because you could be having a bad day and you go into there and you don't have to pretend that you're in good form. You just put the scowl into your performance and they're like, oh my God, he's a nasty. When I got the part in Fair City, my mum's a big fan, you know, and I told her and she was like, oh my God, I can't believe, she was delighted, so proud, never been prouder of me, like, you know. And I said, no, she said, when you see the character I'm playing, he's an awful so-and-so. And she goes, I don't care. And then within 2 weeks of me watching me on screen, I got a text out me going, don't ever come out to my house.
2: That's not my song.
1: Awkward Christmas dinner after that. Jesus. Well, Johnny Ward, we were just saying Johnny Ward's your...
2: Well, this is it.
1: I mean, this is the other Johnny Ward. There's obviously the Fairy City Johnny Ward.
0: Johnny's just got married there,
2: I was sending it to the family group the other night. There was a headline and it was Johnny Ward weds, right? And I blocked everything else out. And the sister was like, you've got to give me a bit more information here. The actual headline was Fairy City in love, hate, actor Johnny Ward weds, stunning bride Brenda Murphy. But that bit, you know, was left out. But
1: Johnny Ward weds.
2: There's a lot of Johnny Wards out there.
0: A lot of famous ones.
1: Absolutely.
2: There's a geezer that does travels around the world as well. He's very well known. Like, he's Irish and he's a world explorer. So he's number three of the list. Yeah.
1: Right. Are you number one in the Google search?
0: You have to be. You're omnipresent. Yeah.
1: By this stage, you're everywhere. There's a few Johnny Wards.
2: Love, hate, you know?
1: Yeah, love, hate. Yeah, there you go. How difficult was the, you had to be their selections for you? Because it stresses a lot of our guests out, I have to say, Eric.
0: It was very difficult because, you know, I'm a big sports fan. I go to a lot of sporting events, but then when you're told, yeah, but is there a performance from an individual? That really kind of puts the nerves on you. And I had to really dig deep into the memory bank because I forget a lot of the matches I've been at. I know the results, but I can't remember who played particularly well that day. There might be substances involved, you know, which would explain that, you know.
2: But, League of Ireland.
0: But also it was great as well. It was almost therapeutic going back into the memory bank and looking up and going, oh yeah, I was at that match. And then remembering, then things start to come back. And I'm even going back in through my phone and seeing old photographs and videos from said matches, like, you know. So, although it was tough, I got there in the end, and it's nowhere near as impressive as Conor Moore's, by the way. Conor Moore with his Madison Square Garden and his Masters.
1: Tiger Woods just lumped in there,
0: And I'm talking about Ali Q at the Aviva.
1: No, they're still brilliant picks, I have to say.
2: You know which one I prefer to be at, by the way, but there we go.
1: We'll get into them. The first one is, if we get into the order, I guess, of which they happened, May 23rd, 1987, this is Lansdowne Road.
0: Yeah.
1: Oh. Ireland against Brazil, 1-0 victory for Ireland, and Liam Brady's performance, I mean, iconic.
0: Oh, it's, you know, and if you remember back, I'm showing my age here now, but at the time, Jack, you know, had come on the scene, and suddenly we had a team to be proud of, a team that was shaking up Europe, causing fear, very hard to play against, and Brady was kind of pushed to the side a little bit because we played a very direct style of football and he was this maestro in the midfield who wanted to get it down, and we played, and quite often he was left out of the team. This was May 87, so we were well on our way to qualifying for Euro 88. He started that game against Brazil, and I think he's even said to this day that was his favourite international goal. I think he only scored 9 or 10 goals for Ireland.
2: It's the disguise as well.
0: It was outrageous, wasn't it? Like, you're thinking, because Brady, we've seen him do it so many times, bending balls into the top corner, and he had the keeper and the whole Brazilian defence convinced that's what he was going to do, and then just dragged it near post.
2: Eric, what was Lansdowne like in days like that? Like, I mean, you look back on it now, and I have a vague recollection of watching it. What was it like?
0: It was It was great. It was like an old style stadium, like really, really old, falling apart, but an amphitheatre all the same, and a lot of history. And I remember, as a kid growing up on Saturdays, my dad, especially when the Five Nations was on at the time.
1: Yeah.
0: And Ireland playing at Lansdowne Road and going, I'd love to go there sometime. And then, like, rugby, I liked rugby, but it was never like something I have to go and see Ireland play rugby. Football was my game, so I started going to Irish internationals. I remember I was at Jack Charlton's very first match, against Wales. It was a friendly. I remember Neville Southall broke his ankle in the game. We lost 1-0. Ian Rush scored, and Ray Houghton and John Aldridge made a debut, and it was like the start of the new era.
2: These names.
0: 1986, and you're like, it was like, it's particularly in that Havelock, the Havelock Road end, the noise, like there was a big wall of Irish fans, and it was real. It's like a throwback to the old days, like, you know, like there's a lot of talk now at the Hill in Croke Park at the moment. People don't want seats there; they want to stand there.
2: Dublin was very poor as well at that time. Oh, yeah. Ireland was very poor,
1: yeah.
2: So sport meant something so much more. It was like, it was a release. Like,
0: we'd never seen Ireland qualify for a major tournament. We always had plucky teams who almost were unlucky, you know, with dodgy refereeing decisions in Europe and all that kind of thing. And will we ever get to a major tournament? And obviously, Jack coming in, a controversial decision at the time to appoint him, but Jack coming in changed everything. I still don't think we fully capitalised on the whole Euro 88, Italian 90 thing. I still don't think we did.
2: Absolutely. We're still talking about it today.
0: But it was a very special time. As you say, it was tough times. It was the late 80s. Dublin was decrepit. It was falling apart.
1: Bleak looking in videos. Yeah. Like, it's in the
2: 35 years after Euro 88, we're talking about headlines of soccer trying to make a case for itself in the Dáil.
0: I know. I get 5 minutes with the Oireachtas after the GAA go controversy.
1: It's madness. But it was like, when you, as I say, reeling in the ears, you look at the images of Dublin back then in the late 80s. It is bleak looking. But there's something about this match, even when you watch it back, the vibrancy of the yellow jersey.
2: Oh.
1: It wasn't the greatest Brazil team probably of all eras, but I think Romário made his debut maybe that day. You're very young, Romário.
0: They had Josimar, who was such a star at the 86 World Cup, and they had Muller. Yeah. Who was another star of the 86 World Cup. Now, in fairness, the rest of the Brazilian lads I wasn't too familiar with, but Romário was on the bench. I think he came on.
1: Yes.
0: But to say, that's what I meant to say. Romario's debut, that's why I picked that.
2: What was his name again?
1: Young lad, Romário.
0: But it was such a great moment for Liam Brady, and I was thrilled that he had that memory to take away. You know, his favourite goal for Ireland is scoring against the most iconic team on the planet, let's be honest.
2: You watched the documentary?
0: The
2: Brady documentary.
0: No, I didn't.
2: Ah.
0: Where's that?
1: Yeah, it was brilliant.
2: Ah, like, was that like 2 months
1: over
2: ago?
1: And visits Tardelli in Italy.
2: Yeah. Where have you been?
0: Oh, yeah. Wait,
2: he's loving Dylan and he's loving music and all that, yeah.
0: And he's still revered in Italian circles, isn't he? Yeah. The Juve fans, massively. The Inter fans, yeah. Ascoli, Sampdoria, they all hold him in high esteem. And, not many Irish or English players were doing well in Serie A.
1: Yeah.
0: To be honest.
2: Unheard of.
0: And he left Arsenal and went to Juventus and didn't he win the title? Were the penalty in the last minute of the last game?
1: Unbelievable stuff.
2: Like, off the bench.
0: Yeah.
1: What was your Lansdowne Road match day experience? Because everyone seemed to have their routine going to a match at Lansdowne Road. Even when I was a kid, like before it was changed over, we used to always get the dart from Colestor, our cousin's house, and you'd get in and stay for the autographs after the match. But Lansdowne Road means something different to so many different people. So what was your match day routine?
0: Well, back at that Brazil game, I wasn't old enough to drink. So I only had...
2: Manajab,
0: And then I know too literally...
1: Stuck to the lager.
2: Like Del Boy and the mother, like, you know, time to go home, school in the morning.
0: But it was very much that. It was the dart, and we would get out really early, just to even get a hot dog or a hamburger beside the ground and just soak up the atmosphere and getting so excited. This is way before Sky and all that kind of stuff, you know. And then seeing the team arrive on the bus, and like, we were kids, so excited, got on the spot, the players going, "Oh my God, there's Paddy Bonner," and all this kind of stuff. And so the routine obviously changed the older I got, you know. But back at that game, when we were kids going to Lansdowne Road, that was the thing. We'd get there as early as possible, sample as much of the atmosphere as possible, have burgers, and then get in and pick a seat, wherever. You know, I know you were assigned to a seat, but quite often you didn't when you were a kid. You got away with murder. It's whatever you wanted.
1: I presume the half and half scarves weren't a... Because that'd be a brilliant one. I don't approve of half and half scarves always, but Ireland Brazil 87 would have been a...
0: Yeah.
1: I don't even know if they were on sale back then, probably not.
0: No, I don't think so. That was a thing that came in the 90s with Sky and all that. Yeah. The half and half scarves. like, you know. But
1: and even the match day programmes and stuff, like, that'd be a brilliant one to have for 87.
0: It really would.
2: Yeah, it's a sad thing. The programmes are really, really struggling at the moment, and it will, like, if you have a programme from, like, I was even looking back at programmes lately, or, like, it's like games you can't remember. Was I at that game? And it sparks something. It's like, I remember that now, and yeah, just having that match programme. This is, I'm talking like mid 90s,
0: yeah,
2: and match programmes, they're beautiful. It'll be sad if they go, like.
1: Yeah, for sure. Your second pick, Eric, is one close enough to your heart, quite literally. Zlatan Ibrahimovic, Barcelona against Real Madrid, a 1-0 win for Barca in La Liga, November 2009.
0: Yeah,
1: this was your. You can tell us why this is close to your heart.
0: Yeah, it was close to my heart, I suppose, because it was my honeymoon. I got married the day before in Dublin,
1: right,
0: to my wife, and we went on honeymoon the next day to Barcelona. And like, when I tell people this, they go, "You didn't know the El Clasico was on that night, the first night of your honeymoon." I was like, "No, genuinely, I didn't." Like, somebody had said to me, "You're going to Barcelona on your honeymoon, ain't you?" He goes, "You know El Clasico's on." I was like, "No way." And I arrived in Barcelona.
2: Even I don't believe that, actually. Yeah.
0: I swear to God, I went, and, yeah, and we're going to have a romantic time. We're going to have such a romantic time. Here's money for shopping. I'm going to the match. And,
1: oh, so you went by yourself.
0: Yeah. There. No, would you believe, here's another element to the story. Another comedian, Jason Bourne.
1: Yeah.
0: So Jason was at my wedding, and he said to me, "Where are you going on your honeymoon?"
1: This is the third wheel your honeymoon.
0: Listen to this. So he says, "The day after your wedding, I fly out to Madrid to do a gig, and then the night after that, I'm in Barcelona doing a gig." And I went, "No way." He says, "Yeah." He says, "Sure, I'll drop into you." And I says, "Yeah, great." But my wife and his wife are friends, and then all of a sudden, his wife ended up coming as well. Now his wife rang my wife, going, "I can't believe he's after inviting us onto your honeymoon."
2: Well, he's the best honeymoon ever.
1: Yeah.
0: Well, me and the missus had, like, we were a long, long time engaged. We had four kids and all before we got married. You know, like, we basically run out of things to say to each other at that stage. So we were delighted.
1: Let's get married.
0: Yeah. We were delighted to have another couple of people with us, and myself and Jason ended up getting tickets for the El Clasico, and it was just an array of talent. Henry, Messi, Ronaldo, you know, the whole shooting match. And I remember Zlatan was on the bench, and he wasn't really in favour with Guardiola. I think he still slags him off.
1: Yeah, he hates him.
0: He calls him an egomaniac or whatever. Imagine Zlatan calling someone an egomaniac. But just being in that stadium for such an iconic football fixture in the Nou Camp. I was at the Nou Camp a couple of years before that on a tour in an empty stadium, and I was going, "Oh, I'd love to be on a match here sometime." And then to go to a match, and for that to be El Clasico, was just...
1: Oh, easy to get tickets, actually, or?
0: It was sold out, but I think we paid slightly over the odds. We were happy to do that, though, you know what I mean? Now, we were up in the gods.
1: Nou Camp, you're fairly high up there.
0: Yeah, but still, you have a perfect view of the match. What's always funny about the Barcelona-Real Madrid games as well is, like, there's about 20 Real Madrid fans at it. I've heard this little section up in the gods.
1: Yeah, they put the away fans in.
0: A little tent section kind of thing, and you can't hear them, obviously, like, you know. But, I mean, brave lads, 20 of them. Like, you don't associate Barca, I suppose, with having ultras. Do you know sort of way? I never... But, my God, when we went to the bars before the game, it was getting tasty, you know what I mean?
1: Yes.
0: It was flares, and they were looking at us as if to say, "Who are you?" And we were going, "Barca, we love Barca, go on, Barca." You know? But the occasion was incredible. Messi, as I said, Ronaldo. Zlatan came off the bench and banged in a winner. Beautiful goal, actually. And the place, the noise in the place, it was just insane.
1: Oh. So it's a Dani Alves cross. He just come on for Thierry Henry.
0: Yeah.
1: Like,
2: and he goes over and obviously embraces Guardiola.
0: Oh, like, yeah. BFFs. Yeah.
1: Happy families. Yeah.
0: It was just an amazing experience to be there. And I suppose I've always, I'm a Man United fan as well, from his sins, and I enjoyed Zlatan's time at Man United, and I'll always hold him in high regard. I was never a massive Zlatan fan, but I saw what he brought when he came to United as well. Like, you know, he was people thought he was well past his pomp, and maybe he was, but he still came on. And
2: I saw him playing in Tala, and it was funny. It was the one time I enjoyed
0: playing in Tala.
2: Yeah. Against AC Milan, Chamorro. There was the one time during these crappy pandemic games where there was no noise. It was the one time I enjoyed it. I could hear Zlatan during the game shouting at people. I was like, "That's pretty cool." Yeah, I could actually hear him, and it was. You did feel like,
0: was he bollocking people?
2: It was more like constructive, but even they were sort of in awe of him as well, even at his age and the physicality of the man. Like, and yeah, that was pretty cool.
0: Yeah.
1: Just an aura. People talk about certain sports people when they walked into a room. Was it last week's episode Paul Howard was talking about Alex Higgins. When he walked into a room, you could feel the atmosphere of the room changing. I've never been in a room with Zlatan, but I'd imagine the same thing happens.
0: Yeah.
1: Where he's just got a distinct aura about him.
0: Ah, just like, I mean, what a way to go out as well, his retirement speech at the San Siro there. Yeah. And the other fans are slagging
1: tears.
0: Him off. And
1: he yeah, what does he say?
0: And he says, you slagging me off at my farewell speech is the greatest thing to happen to you all season.
1: Yeah. That's brilliant.
0: What a man.
1: Yeah.
0: Like, so cocky that you kind of, like, originally, when I first heard about him, I wanted him to fail, but then you just kind of grow to respect and love the man.
1: Yeah.
0: So I hold Zlatan very highly up there, and he was one of my kind of tenuous links. He wasn't man of the match in that game, but he got the winning goal.
1: Yeah.
0: And it was kind of a two-finger salute to Guardiola, who didn't fancy him at the time, you know.
1: Doesn't even start, but steals the headlines, essentially, yeah, for Ronaldo and Messi, who a couple of sendings off in that game as well. I was reading there, Lissana Diarra was sent off late for a kick out on Xavi.
0: And Busquets, I think, was it?
1: Busquets was sent off earlier in the game as well. Jesus, yeah. So the usual. So nearly half an hour, yeah, Barca were playing without 11 men, so
0: that's right.
1: One of those brilliant games.
0: And it was just when and Real Madrid had a lot of the ball at that stage, and it was just constant whistling and booing and whistling and booing. You know, when the opposition has the ball, like the noise in the Nou Camp of the booing and whistling was like incredible. But yeah, just an amazing experience to be there.
1: He definitely had that aura. Paul Howard actually said Alex Higgins and Liam Gallagher had that aura. So was Zlatan similar?
2: Yeah. Higgins and Gallagher would be more sort of in common than Higgins and Zlatan, I would have thought. Higgins and Gallagher would probably be like. All right.
1: Your third pick, Eric, is June 6th, 2015. Andres Iniesta, Barcelona Juve. I mean, what a baller.
2: The greatest.
1: Yeah, ridiculous.
0: Like everyone talks about Messi, and rightly so, the GOAT. And I was firmly in Ronaldo's camp for many, many years, only tainted his legacy when he came back to us there. Mm. So I'm a Messi fan now. But Iniesta, to me, was only maybe barely, fractionally less than Messi, I think you could say.
1: Yeah.
0: He's the only, when he won Man of the Match in that Champions League final, and to that point he was the only player to have won Man of the Match in the World Cup final, the European Championship final, and the Champions League final.
1: Yeah.
0: At that time. Now, I'm sure maybe Messi may have done that with Copa Libertadores, you know what I mean, since then.
1: Yes.
0: But he was the first person to have won like the Holy Trinity, like the European Championship final, World Cup final, and the Champions League final, Man of the Match performances. And it was an amazing occasion being at the final. I was with sponsors. It was, I'm going to declare that right now in case I have to go in front of a committee.
2: on the record, are you listening?
1: On the record. Yeah.
0: And I was with sponsors, and it was an amazing day in Berlin. But look, we went out there a couple of days early. We'd access to the training. So we were in the Olympic Stadium in Berlin watching Juve train. And then we went back a couple of hours later watching Barca training to see Messi training. See Pogba, Pirlo, all these people trying. It's incredible.
1: Jeez.
0: You know. And on the day of the final, there was a pub quiz, all right, for the corporate people, and the quiz master was Marco van Basten.
1: Ah, right? Lads.
0: He's like, and I was like, oh my god, Marco van Basten's our quiz master. You know what I mean? And I had heard about it. I had heard about it prior to that, and me being the super Bose man I am, I brought a Bose jersey with me and gave it to him. And presented it to him, and he held it up and he said, just like Milan. And I went, that's sweet, Marco, and of course Bose had it all over the social media. Marco van Basten is a Bose fan.
1: Yeah, the usual. It's like the male fans, you just throw the jersey at the Pope or whoever it's coming. Like, get the photograph. Oh, that's amazing.
0: But, and then going into to the game itself, and my god, the best seats in the house. Like, I still pinch myself and I think how lucky I was to be there and experience it. And the wall of sound to the left from the Barca fans, and then to the right, this black and white wall of sound from Juve. It was incredible. Like, you think of Champions League finals and it is mostly sponsors, but it seemed to me at that final a lot of fans got their hands on tickets, and there's a real feverish atmosphere in the stadium.
2: Like, he, like, talk about the heartbeat of a team as well, the way he played. Like
0: just never, I think it was a rare thing. I think you'd have to dig deep into Google and YouTube to find a misplaced pass from Iniesta, or a miscontrol.
1: Yeah.
0: You know what I mean? He was just perfect, and a buzz of activity. Like, what's it, he scored a winning goal in the World Cup final against Holland.
1: 10, yeah.
0: Like, I mean, that game, that Champions League final, an array of stars, and yet he stood out as the best player on the park, and it was just a privilege to be there.
1: Yeah.
0: And I won that pub quiz, by the way.
1: Did you? Is that a lie?
0: No, it's the truth.
1: Really?
0: And do you know what the prize was? A signed jersey from Iniesta.
1: Ah. So you have a signed jersey from Iniesta?
0: I do, and it's still in my wardrobe at home.
1: Framed?
0: No, and I didn't even get one of them. What's that? You know, the authenticity kind of search.
1: Yeah.
0: I arrived at the stadium, we'd be doing the pub quiz that day, and the corporate person came up to me and said, Eric, that pool pitch today. I went, yeah, you won. I went, what? You won? I said, oh, yeah, of course I did. Yeah, I know, yeah. and I said, what's the prize? And he gave me this box and I opened it up and it was signed by Anders in yesterday.
1: Amazing.
0: His Bass and Jays. Like,
2: what's
0: oh
2: he up to
0: God.
2: Nowadays, actually?
0: Is he out in Japan or something, isn't he?
2: He is.
1: Let you research that one. Yeah. It was funny. I remember going to. I was walking the Camino de Santiago in 2012. So this is obviously the tail end of that. Those three amazing major European or major championships for that Spanish team. And I don't know what I expected over there, but I expected like Messi's face to be everywhere in Spain or whatever. Even but Iniesta's face, even just in little shops, like him licking an ice cream or whatever. Like just he was sponsoring everything.
0: Yeah, he was the poster boy, wasn't he?
1: He was the poster boy. Yeah. But when you think back now, it's no surprise because everyone appreciated how good he was.
0: Like, I mean, I think Messi's on record as saying probably the best player he's ever played with.
1: Yeah.
2: 5 foot seven as well, like, just goes to show. Like.
0: A pocket dynamo and unbelievable fitness levels as well. He just never stopped.
1: Yeah.
0: Like, it was the same pace from the first minute to the last.
1: Unbelievable.
0: Incredible footballer and an absolute privilege to witness that. And what a game. Like, I mean, the game itself was a brilliant game. Like, what's his name? Rakitic scored after like 4 or 5 minutes.
1: Yeah.
0: But then 1-0 up and then, and you're thinking, ah, this is going to be a slaughter. But fair play to Juventus. They held firm. I think it was Morata equalised then, second half. And then Suarez. There was a lot of subplots in that game as well. Mm. It was the first time Suarez came up against Evra since the non-handshake.
1: All right.
0: Wow. At Old Trafford. You know, so, and Evra was like, I think Evra had said, you know, oh, no, I'll shake his hand. I'll rise above him and shake his hand. I think they did shake hands, kind of thing, like, you know. And Chiellini was injured for the final. And, you know, he'd been bitten by Suarez before. So
2: bitten and all that.
1: Yeah.
0: And he only got injured like about 3-4 days before the final. And I think it was when he realised Suarez was playing. Oh, there goes the hammer.
1: Yeah.
2: Of course, he'd been bitten by him as well.
0: Yeah. Yeah. Yeah. Jesus. So it was, and then Suarez scored and Neymar scored at the end.
1: That's kick of the game.
0: Yeah. An amazing game.
1: Barca take the lead after only 3 minutes and 22 seconds. Like, just the speed of it. And it was that, Iniesta was involved in that opening move. Unbelievable awareness. And that I think that's the word that is always used with Iniesta, was awareness.
2: Him and Xavi as well were kind of, Colin just sent on there, he's finished up in Japan and I see he donated a lot of money to their earthquake fund in, what was that, two, three years ago as well. So he's probably just finished now pretty much, unless he goes to Saudi, which hopefully.
0: You mentioned Xavi there as well, that was his, he came on. We have 15 minutes to go, I think, and that was his last ever appearance for Barcelona.
2: Wow!
1: Right.
0: So another subplot there,
2: I was always torn between which of them I like more, Xavi or Iniesta. Yeah. Like, it was just that literally running a game, and that's they made football beautiful in that Barca team. To be fair,
0: they broke my heart as a Manchester United fan. Those Champions League finals where I think we touched the ball 3 times in 2 matches.
1: Yeah,
0: you know, we just couldn't get the ball off them.
2: Bowes used to have, when Bowes played Bordeaux back in the early 90s, Zidane was playing, the Bowes fans chant was, we'll get the ball in a minute. They had, I think, Jugari, they had an insane team, and the Bowes fans were like, are we going to get the ball again?
0: But it was like that for Man United in the Champions League final in Rome and then in Wembley. They absolutely destroyed us, and at the heart of that was Iniesta and Xavi, you know,
1: just running the show.
0: Yeah, absolutely tearing it up.
1: It was mad. Carlos Tevez is on that Juventus team, playing that day alongside Patrice Evra. I know the two of them were like really, really close friends. I think Park Ji-sung was the third member of that trio when they were United. I think I remember Evra saying he was far from impressed with Tevez when he joins Man City eventually. But for them to have linked up at Juventus as well, like such a, I forgot Tevez was on that Juve team as well.
0: Yeah, you forget. Like, I mean, it was a really strong Juve team as well. Like, and Pogba was before Pogba, I think, found Instagram as well.
1: Well, the barbershop.
2: When he was a footballer,
1: the barbershop as well,
0: Yeah. And he was very impressive on the day as well. There was so many, like Pirlo, watching him, like, it's just, you had to pinch yourself just watching these players in front of you. God, I can't believe I'm here witnessing this.
1: Yeah.
0: But a momentous night, and one I'll never forget.
1: Yeah, in the Olympia Stadion in Berlin. Your penultimate pick, Eric, August 3rd, 2021. This is Ali Koot, Bohemians, Aviva Stadium. It's Pauk, isn't it? That's the way the...
0: Pauk. Pauk at the time, this match, I suppose it was a beautiful summer for Bowes fans, and also an awkward summer because it was in the height of COVID.
1: Yeah,
2: 8,000 wasn't it? 6,000 and 8,000.
0: 6,000 for the first game, and then 8,000, and then 9,000, I think, for the third game. But the first two games at the Aviva, remember, beautiful sunny evenings. We played Starnan from Iceland 3-0. We played Didalong, who were playing Pats last night.
1: Yeah,
0: beat them 3-0.
2: I was at the two of them games, and you know, the walk down the canal to see all these Bose fans, like all wearing Bose jerseys. It was really special, even as a Galway United fan, to see that somewhere.
0: Yeah, amazing. And there was also a sense of, oh my God, we're out again in a stadium. Mm. You know, we're like friends again, kind of thing. And there was a real added excitement to it. And it was almost like, it was a bonus if we got something out of the game. It's just great to be here. Look at us in the Aviva. I'd gone to FAI Cup finals watching other clubs and dreaming of the day that Bose ever turned out at the Aviva, you know.
1: Yes.
0: And we got there through Europe. And the culmination of those three games, obviously coming up against Pauk, who had like a wage bill of 50 million. You know, Kagawa was playing, like, you know, Nelson Oliveira, the Portuguese centre forward, was playing for them, like, you know. And we were expected to get a hiding. And we were like, ah, well, listen, we got this far, let's go out and enjoy it. And then, like, we scored in the first half. Remember Georgie Kelly bullying one of their defenders and laying the ball back, and Ali Cute buried it, and we were all in dreamland. We're like, oh my God, I can't believe this has happened. I can't believe this has happened. Because they missed a chance after like 3 or 4 minutes.
1: Great
0: chance. Should have scored.
1: Great chance, yeah.
0: Should have scored. And when he missed it, we all kind of gone, hang on. Maybe he's out fully on it. Like,
1: you never know.
0: And then we went at them and just caused them problems and went 1-0 up and could have been 2-3 up by half time. And then we were like, all right, second half, they're going to regroup now at half time. And then the free kick at the corner. Well worked routine, I have to say. Ross Tierney made the run, took the defender away. Ball was played back to Ali Q. Ali Q smashed it. Keeper made a balls with
1: this is second goal.
2: The keeper
1: doesn't come.
0: He made an absolute balls.
1: Bit of a Massimo Taibbi moment there.
2: It was terrible. Yeah,
0: I remember. I was standing at the back of the goal, behind the goal that they scored in. I was standing with PJ Gallagher.
1: Yeah, yeah.
0: The new recent Bose convert. And I remember the two of us just looked at each other. As in just disbelief.
1: Is this happening?
0: Is this really happening? 2-0 up against Pauk. And there's a video somebody had. I must dig it out somewhere, but there's a video someone had. They were filming their dad, but behind their dad is me and PJ. And we're looking at each other. And for some reason, I just took off, sprinting down the seats into the main Bose area and just diving onto a load of Bose fans. And then all the stewards are like, social distancing, social distancing. It's off, 2-0 up against Pell.
1: Who cares?
0: Social distancing.
1: Yeah.
0: Now, obviously, they went on and scored to make it 2-1, and ultimately we got knocked out in the second leg. But just a very, very special night. And Ali Q was one of many Bose players who was outstanding. But because he got the two goals, he was my man of the match, my big performance that night. You know,
2: always took to Lansdowne Road that summer. Like,
1: they won three in a row there.
2: They scored 2-3-0s, I think, off the top of my head. So they won 8-1 on aggregate, their three games. And there was something about them. They looked so at home in the Aviva Stadium. And the other thing as well, they lost the second leg 2-0. Keith Ward missed an unbelievable chance. Now, they didn't really perform second leg, but Keith Ward missed a chance. He'd score 99 times of 100 to equalise against Pauk. Pauk. That was an amazing summer.
0: It was incredible. And Keith Ward, you mentioned, I love Ward. I think he's one of the great characters in the League of Ireland, and just a natural. I love watching him play, even though, you know, he plays for Dundalk now. He was such a great character, great person in the dressing room. And you know, he's still, when people talk to him about that miss, he's like, oh, I know. And of all the players you wanted to fall to, it's him because of his technicality, you know. And he just skewed it wide, like, you know. But sure, I still forgive him, even though he missed the penalty for us in the cup final as well. But anyway, Ward, still love you.
1: I'm wondering how many times we can say the word Pauk. It's fun to say it, how many times we can say it. Looking at their, so they had reached the group stages of the Europa League in 8 of the previous 11 seasons. And if you look, so they're ranked 77th by UEFA. The five teams below them in the rankings were five Spanish teams, actually: Granada, Real Sociedad, Espanyol, Betis and Bilbao. And the five teams above them: West Ham, Southampton, Everton, Burnley and Wolves.
2: Wow.
1: So, I mean, it shows where they were.
2: The first I ever heard of Pauk was 2011. They were drawn the same group, Shamrock Rovers in Europa League. And Rovers, I can't remember that, but I think Rovers scored over there. But the atmosphere at the ground, I was watching on telly, it was like, I've never seen anything like this. It's part of what's technically South Macedonia in their head, so it's Thessalonica, which is northern Greece. And I just spent years in looking up Pauk on YouTube and their fans. They're utterly insane, off the charts. And that was, I'd love to go to it. It's one of my ambitions to go to a game there, but Pauk fans, if you're ever bored, look them up on YouTube, off the wall stuff, and they've the rhythm of their songs and everything, and they're real, it's passion on steroids, Pauk fans, amazing.
0: I was talking to Philly McMahon very recently about that game in Greece, and he said, Philly obviously is used to pack crow parks and all that, and he's used to housing the noise.
1: Yeah.
0: He said he walked out on that stadium that day, You know, the players going out to have a look at the pitch. He said the stadium was already like there and was already full.
1: Yeah.
0: And the chanting and the flares and all were going off. And he said it was so intimidating. Mm. Like, even for Philly McMahon to say that, like, he looked to the right and went, whoa, that's a cauldron right there. Like,
1: fever pitch.
0: And he was like, they were at pains to tell the UEFA official that they needed a water break. But you could only get a water break if the temperature was below 32 degrees. And it was 33 degrees.
1: Right.
0: And he kept looking at the stadium clock. And then it dropped by a degree. And he ran over to him, look, we have to have a water break. So they got the water break in. So, but it didn't help. He still got beaten.
1: Yeah, that the Shamrock Rovers, they lost 2-1 over at Pauk. Carl Shepherd scored a bullet header from a free kick.
2: Yeah.
1: Just outside the box. So, yeah, 2-1. But, yeah, Pauk, great memories for both
0: really
1: fans
0: and Rovers.
1: Forget about that one. Yeah. Definitely grit of teeth talking about Rovers. 100%. Your last pick, Eric, is probably the most recent pick we've ever had for anyone on this slot. It was July 2nd of this year, so we were talking, 11 days ago? James McCarthy's performance for the Dubs against Mayo.
0: Yeah, the reason I picked that, I've been at a lot of Dublin matches over the years, and back in the bad old days as well, not just on the bandwagon, by the way, back in the bad old days. Actually, the very, very first match, would you believe, that I went to see Dublin was the 1983 All-Ireland semi-final, and it was a draw. It was Dublin-Cork, and Barney Rock scored a last-minute goal to equalise for the Dubs.
2: Did Galway in the final?
1: Yeah.
0: Three players sent off.
2: 14
0: And I went with Jason Sherlock, because me and Jason Sherlock grew up on the same road together.
1: He was on the show today.
2: He was on the show like an hour ago. That's
0: Jason.
2: Yeah.
1: He was on Zoom. Paul Finlay, we were previewing Dublin Monaghan this weekend. We had Paul Finlay in studio and Jay on the line. So there you go.
2: That's
1: same
2: mad.
1: Show.
0: Me and Jay grew up together on the same road in Finglas. And his dad was mad into Gaa and used to bring Jay. And then one day he said, do you want to come? So I went with them. So my first Dublin match was with Jason Sherlock and his uncle. Yeah.
2: The show was just full like circle.
0: That's amazing. It's inception now. It's great.
1: Show within a show, yeah.
0: Yeah. So, you know, I've been to a lot of Dublin matches over the years, and I suppose the reason I picked James in the very last match against Mayo was, like, he made his debut in 2011, I think, the year when Cluxton scored that.
1: Yeah.
0: Like, he made his debut that year, and ever since, I think he's won eight All-Irelands in that time. And James I've met a few times as well. He's, like, the most unassuming, quietest, humblest fella you would ever meet. But it was a privilege to see that performance a couple of weeks ago against Mayo in the quarterfinals, particularly the second half, that 15-minute, 20-minute spell. But it was all driven by McCarthy.
1: Yes.
0: Like, from the throw-in, he wins the ball, breaks, boom, point, and there's a momentum there already. And he's the heartbeat of Dublin, the Dublin GAA team. Like, what is he, 33 now?
2: 33, yeah.
0: And he doesn't show any signs of slowing down.
1: 14th season.
0: That's incredible.
2: That's an endearing part of this Dublin team. Like, the lads like Cluxton, and we mentioned the other lads as well, Simons, like, that are still going strong. And there is that, like, as you get older, and I think it's in all of us, you really admire the lad who's, like, coming to the end, but he's still performing, and you're like, I don't know, does something to your heart.
0: Yes, totally. And as I said, I've been fortunate enough to meet him a couple of times, and I know how humble he is. I know how hurt and disappointed he is when Dublin lose a game. And, you know, it's the only time you'll ever see him getting a little bit angry and determined. Like, you know, he says, oh, no, we'll put that right the next day. And invariably he does.
2: What did he make of you?
0: What are you making me? Yeah. James is a Ballymun man. I'm a Ballymun man myself. Yeah. So we get on well. I remember I had to do a gig for the Dublin squad at that training centre, right? Bernard Dunn was involved in the Dublin backroom team, and he rings me and he goes, Eric, will you do a gig for the squad? And I was like, Okay. Now, I'd done a couple of gigs for various Dublin footballers and their own GAA club. So, Kevin McManaman, I did the St. Jude's gig.
1: Yes.
0: For Michael Darren McCauley, I did the Ballybone St. Enda's gig before their All Ireland club final. And they won, so I take credit for that.
1: Yeah.
0: It's a joke for that. And,
1: full credit.
0: I was brought down to the Dublin training centre, and it was like a military run operation, you know. I had to arrive at a certain time, and then Bernard goes, don't get out of your car, Eric. I'll give you the billy to get out of your car. And I'm like, what the fuck?
1: Jesus Christ.
0: So he goes, go. I'm going, what the hell? Get out of my car. And I'm walking up, and then Jim Gavin comes out, and I'm like, oh, how are you, Jim? How are you, Eric? How's it going? Thanks very much for coming, you know, very serious and all that. And then he gives me a tour of the training centre, and inside the dressing room, they've all these big pictures of Jimmy Keaveney and Dublin legends from Tommy Hannahall from the past. And big food spread from the gourmet food parlours. It was like a really, really professionally run operation. And I'm still thinking to myself, where are we doing this gig? Is this going to be in the showers or what? What's going on? And then I was led outside, and like there's a big grass hill. And the Dublin squad had just finished training, they'd all had their showers, and they all came out and sat on the hill. And I'm at the bottom of the hill, and I'm going, you want me to do the gig here? And they were like, yeah. So I'm thinking, this has got to be impossible. Like, you know, yeah, like, yeah. There's open sky here. With comedy, you need a roof or something. Like, yeah, you know, you can feel the noise. But luckily, as I said, I knew a couple of the Dublin players, like James as well, and Philly was there as well. So
2: what got them on side,
0: I was incredibly nervous, because, like, you're looking at these fellas who you hold up in high esteem. You're like, your idols almost, like, you know.
2: Literally looking up as well. Like,
0: yeah, for sure. And I could, like, this is the measure of the character of some of the Dublin lads. Some of the Dublin lads knew I was feeling a bit nervous. They could tell I was a bit nervous. And I remember Philly and Kevin McManaman coming over and going, Eric, just go out and do your thing. It's grand. That'll have to be grand. I was going, all right, nice one, lads, nice one, lad. So what I did was, I started off by slagging off Jim Gavin. And they were like, it was like a load of school pupils and the teachers getting slagged off, and they're all like that.
1: Yeah, trying to conceal
0: like
1: it. Yeah,
0: so
1: that
0: got them on side straight away. I think Jim had done an interview a week before. I think they'd beaten Westmead by about 26 points, and he said, you know, that wasn't an easy game by any means. He said, Westmead are still a really good team, like, you know, we just got them on a bad day.
1: Do me a favour.
0: So he said, I used that as a reference. I said, I was listening to Jim's interview after that 26 point against Westmead, and I said, so I know that if this gig goes tits up, Jim Gavin will go, well, he's still a really good comedian. You know, just had a bad day, like, you know what I mean?
2: Was Jim there, actually, then?
0: He was, yeah. He gave me his hat. No, you know, it's a baseball cap. He gave me his hat as a souvenir.
1: Brilliant.
0: I still have it, but it doesn't fit me. My head's huge.
1: Listen, they're brilliant picks, Eric. Yeah, I know it's not an easy one to pick, but really appreciate you coming in.
0: Thanks for having me.
1: It's good to remember some good sporting memories, and I know it's
0: big fan of the show. It's great to be here. Thanks.
1: Brilliant stuff. We'll get a picture afterwards with the Dublin bus jersey as well, meshing into the back of the studio.
0: Yeah.
1: Brilliant stuff, Eric Lunner. Johnny, great stuff as always. Thanks for all your work.
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4: So, to introduce our panel this afternoon, sports broadcaster and columnist Sinead Cassan, champion jockey Davy Russell, and Padraig Duffy, the Director General of the GAA. You're all very welcome. Thanks very much for coming in. One of the things that I was interested in hearing from everybody was whether or not you can watch other sports as just a commoner garden sports fan, as opposed to with your kind of working professional hat on. Like, Sinead, do you ever get to watch sport without thinking, oh, the coverage of this is really good, or that was a good question, or, you know, I must keep an eye on this person because I might like to speak to them at some point in the future?
5: No, you don't. I think as a journalist, you're always looking at it a certain way. I mean, especially when you're in sport, you know, you're always looking to see how you can do kind of stuff better, and you're always kind of looking to see, you know, see what other, you know, people are doing and the way that they're doing. And as you say, like, you know, the questions that they're asking, you can never look at it from even just a kind of a fan's view. You're always looking at it with your kind of journalist hat on. And it's kind of good, like, because you're just naturally interested, because it is sport, there's an innate interest in it anyway. But you do always look at it from a definite kind of a critical way or whatever.
4: Even the 75 minutes odd this Sunday, will you be able to maybe...
5: Probably will, as a fan, actually. We're just outside, and I think the nicest thing a Corkman has ever said to me is that David says he reckons we're going to win tomorrow, so I got to take that on board. But tomorrow you're going to go as a fan. Like, I mean, there's been a lot of stuff kind of during the week that, you know, the players, that they won't be using the 2011 All-Ireland Final as a revenge factor. That is complete rubbish. They definitely will be. I mean, people still are asking me, oh, I can't believe the loss that day is still affecting you. It definitely is. Like, yeah, that was a head in the hands moment. Like, we will never forget that. And
4: they're not very good actors. They always say that's your gritted teeth. No, yeah, it doesn't mean anything to us.
5: No, but it definitely, I mean, obviously, you know, what the players have to do is, you know, put that, you know, energy and stuff in the right channel and to use that properly now tomorrow. But to say that it doesn't matter is rubbish. And Jack O'Connor came out during the week and said he's never actually watched back over the game. And, you know, I've had to look back over it, obviously, for work purposes mainly. And, you know, sinking feeling every time I see them at McManaman.
4: Particularly, yeah, I was going to say when he gets the ball in midfield.
5: Oh, yeah.
4: And no one cynically drags him down. I can't believe it. Padraig, what about you? Do you get to just sit and relax and watch sports, or are you always thinking, oh, there's some bits we could pick up here?
6: A bit of both. I'd watch an enormous amount of sport. I'm a sports nut, so I'd watch sport nearly a bit of news and a lot of sport. You're always on the lookout, but I tend more to look to media and newspapers in terms of what's happening in other sports and picking up ideas. But you're very conscious. I mean, certainly I know the last time we went to Australia, for example, with the international rules team, and the AFL brought us to the races there and so on. And the big thing that struck me there was the incredible use they made of the big screen.
4: Yeah.
6: And the same I find when I go to American sport as well, they use the screen really well, and that was something I've sort of tried to bring back to Croke Park. We've tried to use a bit more, things like that. And even attendance is how they get other organisations, get a boost attendance. We've picked up a lot of stuff from the States on that as well. So you'd always be watching, but I still love sport for itself. And I mean, I like to sit down and watch it, be it soccer, rugby, American sports. I have a huge interest in American sports. Sit down and watch the the game and just enjoy the game.
4: Yeah.
6: So it's a bit of both.
4: Is there a particular American sport, or is it?
6: I'm a fan of all the Boston teams. So I mean, at the moment, it's the Red Sox who are doing really well in the American League. I'd also go. I go to Boston maybe once, twice a year. So the Patriots, depending on the time of the year, they're about to start next Sunday week's the first game of the season there, and the Celtics, who are new coach, but in a bit of a downward spiral, I think.
4: So it is actually just all the sports. Was there a particular reason why it was Boston? Did you go there as a kid or something?
6: Yeah, I've got friends there. We go to Boston, I said, usually for a week in the summer and sometimes a few days before Christmas or in the winter time. So I've got a lot of friends there, and that's what was the attraction there. And I've had the chance to go to Fenway and to Fox Gillette Stadium and to see the Bruins and so on. So we just develop an interest. And I get sports better if you follow a team. You take all the
4: The
6: highs and the lows, but it makes it better, more enjoyable.
4: And the gossip, and you get to kind of understand exactly what the culture is about.
6: Exactly.
4: Yeah.
6: Exactly.
4: Okay. 53106 is our text number here if you want to get in touch with us. You can also get us on Twitter at Off the Ball. Does Pádraig find this time of year stressful, or is it the most relaxed for him? Asks Alan in Listowel.
6: No, it's not stressful because there's a great buzz. And I mean, certainly one of the great things about working in Croke Park is, I mean, the whole staff buy into that. People love this time of the year. And even last year when we got a replay in the hurling final, people moaned, okay, a replay, all. There was panic for a couple of days, but actually everybody really buys in. It's a good time of the year.
4: Yeah, I think there should always be two hurling finals. It was great last year. We've got to talk about it for a second time.
6: Yeah.
4: When Davey's in his off season, does he find it hard to keep off the weight? Asks Sean in Ballina.
7: Well, I suppose we don't really have an off season, so like we continue through, but a lot of lads. The weight is better during the summer, but my weight seems to get worse during the summer because if I eat anything at all in the heat, it just tends to stick on me. So, and it's less riding out. We were quite busy during the winter with riding out, and
4: so that kind of keeps the weight off.
7: Yeah,
4: a little bit. Was it in Jump Boys that you were eating a square of chocolate, like one square of chocolate a day for a couple of days?
7: Yeah, but sure. Look, I suppose. That you get used to them things, like, you know what I mean, and
4: the anger that comes with being hungry. Do you ever get used to that?
7: You know, I have a terrible temper on me.
5: Do you find it changes your personality actually when you
7: wicked
5: can't eat?
7: Wicked altogether. I can be two different people. Yeah.
5: Completely. What were you now?
7: Oh, I'm nice and relaxed and trying to take it all in.
4: And is there anything you can do to kind of counteract that? Or, like, do you have to become an expert in diet, or do you just look after, did you just find something that worked for you over a period of time?
7: Yeah, that was about it. You see, I suppose when I started, no, I was never really going to be, didn't look like, from an early age, I was going to be a champion jockey, like, you know, so I probably got bad habits early on as a jockey, and I used to waste, a couple of times a year, and you know, I started as an amateur, I didn't have to waste as much, but moving on, I used to drink enough water, and I find that's a huge help to me. Now the more fluid I drink, the lighter I seem to be. And
4: and did you find this out by talking to a dietitian and going down the scientific route, or was it kind of trial and error?
7: No, just trial and error, and keep flushing out my system. But I'm lucky enough, Michael O'Leary saw that I had an issue with my attitude when I was doing a weight that was uncomfortable for me, and he made me rise up my minimum weight, which was a huge help to me. And I think the last couple of years I've enjoyed racing an awful lot more, like, because
4: are you more friendly with Michael O'Leary now? Were those rows kind of interesting? I suspect they would have been.
7: No, I tell you, he's a great mediator, and he kind of pans it out, and sometimes when you're wasting, you don't see the bigger picture. Or when I get in a temper, I don't see the bigger picture, and he's actually a great man to calm me down.
4: But
7: that's kind of, hopefully that's all behind me now.
4: That does sound pretty interesting. All right, now there's a couple of big stories this week that I wanted to get into here. The NFL paid out $750 million to over 4,000 former players who'd sued over issues caused by concussions sustained during their playing careers. The general consensus is, though, that the NFL got off a bit lightly. We have a clip here that I'm going to play that is actually the lawyer and one of the widows of, it's Eleanor Perfetto, who's the wife of the former Pittsburgh Steelers guard Ralph Wentzel, and she's speaking earlier this year alongside David Frederick, the NFL players attorney. This is before the concussion payout was confirmed this week.
8: The NFL had access to information. They could have gotten data from all the clubs. They could have aggregated it in a way that would have promoted player safety, and they failed to do that.
9: There are people who aren't going to be able to be around long enough to find out the end of this case, and my husband is one of them, who died last June, and I'm here for him. He was sick for almost 2 decades with, and in the end had very, very severe debilitating dementia.
4: It's going to average out at about $170,000 for the 4,600-odd former NFL players. Porrick, when you hear stories like this, they're kind of horror stories, and the damage that was done to those players in the NFL as well. As a fan of American sport, I presume this is a story you've kind of been watching. And we do forget sometimes the risks that people who play sports...
6: Yeah, I think though this is particular to the NFL. I mean, the two sports in the States that really have a problem around concussion are football and hockey. And I mean, to be honest, they're both very violent games. I mean, I think there's an issue coming in the National Hockey League. It would be exactly the same because the number of players in the last season who have been out of the game for long spells because of successive concussions is huge. And I mean, I've followed this story for the past couple of years, and I have to say I was surprised at the settlement. I thought that if it had gone to court, the players would have taken them for an awful lot more, because, I mean, it's pretty shocking this week to hear players in their mid-40s saying, look, I don't expect to be around much more than the next 10 years because of the damage that's been done. And there have been instances in the last couple of years of players who have died, and looking at their brains, and they're clearly dead because of successive concussions. So in a way, I was surprised. These two sports, I think, are particularly vulnerable. I mean, we have obviously other contact sports as well, and our own sports, clearly there's an element of contact as well. But I think that the situation in the NFL and the Hockey League, is they're particularly violent sports. And even though I watch them both, that there is a side of me that cringes at the hits, the head-to-head hits.
4: The head-to-head hits are really kind of horrific, and yet there is still, within the NFL, there is still amongst the spectators and amongst the coaches, this notion that you come to the coaches in. This notion is just part of the game. I mean, it's not just part of the game. I mean, it's not just part of the game. I mean, it's not just part of the game.
6: Doping and drugs and so on. It's very, very different than here. In fairness, here I think we do take safety in sport very seriously. All the organisations do. Now, our games are different, and it isn't as big an issue. But from the American context, as I said, I would have concerns about how they treat issues like player safety in general.
4: Yeah, sometimes you get a 4-game ban for doping, and they don't even tell you what the doping infringement was, particularly in American football.
6: And then a guy comes back and plays after he served his 4 games, and even in the media, it's just taken as a matter of fact that he did his 4 games for taking, you know, whatever it was, supplements or drugs or whatever, and no one passes any remarks, and his reputation is pretty well intact. Yeah. You have it even in baseball, which is regardless a nice sport, but I mean, it's a huge issue there as well, in terms of the drugs element.
4: Davey, from racing's perspective, the issue of concussion, obviously, it's quite a serious one, because if you fall off a horse, the chances are you're going to do some pretty serious damage to yourself. Is this something you guys talk about ever in the weigh room, or does it almost have to not be talked about because it's such a real risk?
7: We don't bring it up when we arrive at the races anyway, but it happens. Yeah, when Ben Dalton, a young lad, got a fall yesterday. Now, he was unconscious for 4 minutes, but speaking to him this morning, you wouldn't know whether it made any difference to him or not. But he got knocked out yesterday, but it happens. Yeah, but in our sport, it's when the ground is hard, we have an awful lot more injuries than when the ground is softer or properly maintained. You know, that's probably our biggest issue, you know.
4: And is it something that you kind of ever think about, or again, I suppose, because it can happen in any race, do you almost have to ignore the possibility of it happening?
7: It does never come into it, to be honest. It's all about trying to win, really. And I suppose the day you start thinking about it, you may as well head somewhere else, because it definitely would affect you. You know, you have to be so confident from when you get on a horse to when you get off them. Like, the confidence levels have to be huge, and nothing has to interfere with that, like, you know. And thinking about getting injured is definitely something that would interfere.
4: Do those confidence levels ever change between a horse that you've known for a long time that you ride out with, or a horse that you kind of get the last minute ride on, you're thinking, all right, I didn't know you were going to react like that?
7: Yeah, that's a good question. No, it's actually the first time I was ever asked that question. But sometimes not knowing a horse can be an advantage, and sometimes knowing him can be an advantage, you know. So it depends on the day and things like that. So an awful lot of the time we get up on horses that we've never set eyes on before, but the way our sport has gone, training wise, it's gone very professionally, and everything seems to be covered, and it's probably just unlucky that something happens, you know. But it definitely can affect you at times. The first reaction to a horse that you know nothing about, whether he makes a mistake at the first or something like that. If it was a horse that you'd ridden before and he'd done it and still continued the race perfectly normal, then, you know, you'd just put that to the back of your mind, and it's a usual thing that happens to him, you know.
4: Yeah, but if it was a new horse, he'd be a bit more on edge.
7: Well, no, it all depends. Like, really, like, you know, it all depends how much you really want to win a race. Like, you know, you just take it. Different stages, different races, you know. If a horse makes a mistake at the first, you like to get into a rhythm. Like when you jump off, you like to get into a rhythm and continue that rhythm the whole way through the race. And when that happens, then it's very easy, like, you know. And usually good horses get into their own rhythm anyway. Yeah. Like, you know, you just kind of control the energy levels as much as you can.
4: Yeah, it doesn't sound as easy as you're making it sound there, but Sinead, it really is true about the level of danger that the sports people who we watch on a daily basis put themselves in the line of that danger, and we kind of don't really, as fans or journalists generally, don't really give a second thought to it too often.
5: No, absolutely not. And as Davey was saying there, it's not something they think about. I mean, when you think of rugby, these are the most competitive guys, you know, the best guys in the country playing for, let's say, the national rugby team. They are not going to want to go off the pitch if they're after suffering from a concussion. They want to go stay on, you know, in the most important games of the year. And it's an issue that really scares the hell out of me, to be honest with you. Like, you know, concussion in rugby, let's say, for example, when you think of the case of Luke Marshall this year, you know, concussed three times, you know, in games this year and had to be stood down then for the summer, didn't travel on the tour. And it's really concerning, and really players do need to know the full risks about it. I mean, I know the IRB are, you know, they're doing studies and all the rest, but I do not think enough is being done about it. You know what I mean? They need to know. I mean, we've heard obviously the stories from Bernard Jackman, John Fogarty as well, yeah, down through the years now, and I just don't think people know enough about it. I mean, the sight of George Smith going back on the pitch after he came on after being concussed that time in the Lions test was incredible. And of course, at the time, all the Australians were delighted that he was back on the pitch, and he only wobbled off 5 minutes beforehand. Yeah. I mean, I think that is an absolute disgrace.
4: The same thing happened to Brian O'Driscoll.
5: Well, absolutely, yeah.
7: Yeah, we actually have a thing in place that at the start of the season you do a baseline test for a concussion, and if you get a heavy fall, and if you are concussed, you can't go back riding until you get back to the level that you're done.
5: That's in rugby though as well. I mean, the guys do those tests as well, and if they don't reach the same level, then they have to be stood down further. But you know, there's.
7: But on the day, if we get concussed on the day, you're definitely not allowed.
5: Yeah. Go back on. Yeah.
4: Dan Martin obviously has pulled out of the Vuelta as well, and that was because of a concussion. He would have continued despite the fact that he'd basically scraped off half the skin from his shoulder down to his ankle. There's some pictures of that on Twitter as well, which are pretty gross, but also kind of an indication of just how brave those cyclists are. Concussion in the GAA is, I think, an issue that you guys have been aware of since about 2007. You've been working on this.
6: Sean Moffat, who's the Mayo team doctor now, very much to the forefront in this, and we have pretty comprehensive guidelines, but the one thing I would say is that you're very much reliant on the player himself, you know, and you can have all the guidelines you like, but it really, that depends on the players, and it's really getting players to realise how serious a concussion incident is, because as Sinead said there, players don't want to leave the field, and if they're off the field,
5: but that's why I think the decision should be taken out of their hands.
6: Absolutely, I agree with that. For us, I wouldn't have concerns at inter-county level, but we tend to talk about sport always at the elite level. But worries me if the guy gets concussed in a local junior B or junior C or club game, where they say, you know, guidelines aren't in place, doctors aren't in attendance and so on, that's the one that really worries me.
4: And what can you actually do about that?
6: Well, we have set out guidelines, but I mean, setting out guidelines and ensuring adherence to them is two very different things, certainly in an organisation like the GAA. So in a sense, that's why you're relying on club officials, because most clubs haven't got a team doctor.
4: Yeah.
6: You're relying on players themselves being aware of the dangers, and that's what we've been trying to do, is to raise awareness of that. I wouldn't be unduly concerned at inter-county level, because the doctors there are all aware of the dangers.
4: Yes, yeah, so and they know straight away.
6: And they know straight away, but I would have a concern further in the chain. Yeah.
5: But I think the key is, though, that, like, you know, incidents are always going to happen, but it's when, you know, a player is concussed and he goes back on the pitch again, because it obviously, the danger is greater when they go back on the pitch again, because it opens itself up to getting concussion again, and the hit might not be as great the next time. I mean, concussion is it's so complex, and I'm no medical doctor, but it really is. I mean, sometimes it comes across in people in different ways, that it might not just be 5 minutes that you know within that time that a player is concussed. So it's just something that we all need to be educated on.
4: Paul, could you have any concern about the fact that the conditioning is getting so expert and so professional at the moment, that those hits are going to become increasingly dangerous for the players?
6: look, the hits are becoming greater. We've seen it in this year's championship. I mean, even legal hits within the rules are becoming more and more severe because the players are bigger and stronger. I mean, we had a bit of controversy during the week in relation to the game last Sunday, which was, I think, a legitimate hit by Tom Kniff on Peter Hart, but it left him pretty shattered. Now, again, to be fair to the Mayo player, I think it was within the rules, but it's just a sign of how strong players have become. There are dangers there that weren't there before. I'm not so sure what you can do about it. I mean, you've got to keep your rules correct and firm and so on, but I suppose in any contact sport, incidents will happen from time to time. But I mean, no, it certainly, as players get bigger and stronger, those physical contacts become more and more dangerous.
4: And maybe that's where, at the elite level, the doctors will, and those doctors all know exactly what the story is.
6: They're well tuned in, yeah.
4: Yeah, okay. 53106 is our text number. If you want to get in touch with us, you can get us on Twitter as well. It's at Off the Ball.
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some slaves. Atlanta was the Mecca, building railroads and trains. Bear with me for a second, let me put y'all on game. The settlers was choosing town folk to make them richer. Fast forward 2024, you got the same agenda. You run to Atlanta when you need a check balance. Let me break it down for you, this the real challenge. You caught Future when you didn't see the club. What? Lil Baby help you get your lingo up. What? 21, get your fart.

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1: The other big story that we talked a little bit about there was from Australia. It's a massive story about drugs and deception, really, from Aussie Rules Football. Essendon have been fined $2 million. They've lost their draft picks, and they've been dumped out of the finals after they admitted their players had been using some banned substances, although the admission doesn't go as far as saying that they were using banned substances. It was more that we didn't keep any records of the substances that had been taken. We spoke with journalist Rowan Connolly to get some of the detail behind the case on Off the Ball during the week, including the role of Essendon sports scientist Stephen Dank.
2: It's transpired that he's been trying some fairly cutting edge proteins and peptides. Peptides is a word that no one in football even knew 6 months ago, and it's, you've just heard it relentlessly ever since. And it's probably a consequence of, you know, the competitiveness among the top sides now is such, and the differences between them in terms of fitness are so minimal that everyone's looking for every single little advantage they can get. And this guy Dank has gone out and really tried to push the boundaries, and there's a whole catalogue of substances now which people have become very familiar with, and one of them is, for instance, is called AOD 9064, and it's a very technical terms, but essentially that's been used in people as a weight loss remedy, among other things, but they thought it could help hasten recovery from muscular injuries. There's several other substances, one of which thymosin B4, I think it is on the WADA list of banned drugs, but there's a lot of doubt and confusion as to whether the players actually took that, because one of the things that's emerged with this, and it goes to that corporate governance angle, the record keeping has been incredibly shoddy, as well as the supervision. So there's some doubt about whether they'll actually get to the bottom of just what was or wasn't taken, and whether these players actually have ingested performance enhancing supplements.
1: That's Rowan Connolly of The Age newspaper in Melbourne talking about the Essendon Bombers, whose central argument seems to have been that there's just one guy who's guilty here, and that's the team doctor, and he's essentially guilty of poisoning the team. It's the concern that we all have when we watch any team sports nowadays, Sinead, that's there's doping going on. Can we believe the evidence of our own eyes?
3: Well, I don't think any team sport, I mean, across, you know, obviously in every sport, it's something that you're wondering about. And, you know, when it came out there recently about Tyson Gay, you know, and it was written, you know, in so many newspapers, you know, what a bad day, what a black day for athletics. I thought, what a great day for athletics. I mean, we need to get those people out of there. And, you know, this obviously that when it was a 2-year ban, it was absolute disgraceful, and it's gone back to 4-year ban. You know, zero tolerance. That is going to be the only way to get, you know, to stop people taking performance enhancing drugs.
1: Yeah, the one thing is that we haven't really seen it happen in teams just yet. Like Operation Puerto hinted that there are some Spanish football teams that are using drugs, but we're never going to get to find out about that. So, it makes a lot of sense when there's that much money riding on those big team sports that it's happening.
3: Yeah, it's coming into that whole argument of winning at any cost. I mean, that's what are teams going to do? You know, and it makes you wonder what are the systematic processes going on, you know, the teams that, you know, for all players in that team. So, I mean, I don't think we've seen any of it yet. I mean, still, I think a lot to come out there.
1: Yeah, Debbie, in your sport, are you ever concerned that you're lining up against other riders who aren't playing by the rules?
4: Not really, but true jockeys. It's more so the horses, but that's very well governed. And, you know, there's a zero tolerance, you know, take on it with horses using banned substances. But not from a rider's point of view, it's more a recreational drug, they seem to be.
1: That's the problem there.
4: Seems to be the problem, yeah. And with diuretics also, I suppose, is a huge issue.
1: To try and get them to make the weight.
4: Yeah, but that's slow. Well, it's gone, practically gone out of our sport. It's just with the diets and everything have got so much better that it's gone.
1: Yeah, I suppose the fact that you're all kind of competing on a daily basis against each other, you'd all notice if one guy came in suddenly half a stone lighter than he was the week before.
4: Yeah, I suppose, well, sometimes we do. But there's definitely no drug out there to make that happen. We see each other on a daily basis, and we kind of know each other's quirks and things, but No, it's just getting back to the doctor. It seems to always be the doctor is the fall guy. It's the same cycling and everything. And I think my opinion on drugs in sport, my opinion on drugs in general, is just that from every level, there should be zero tolerance taken on it. It's just wrong. It's unfortunate the guy that goes out and breaks his back to get to a certain level can become decrowned. And with Deirdre O'Rourke, whether it be 2 years ago, she could have been European gold, or last time, bronze. You know, that's just not right, and she shouldn't have to be put that through that stress now, or thinking back what could have been, you know.
3: Yeah, it was over in Dur, actually, just in the European Athletics Championships, as you were talking about there in Barcelona, when she got that silver medal. And you know, you think of all the work. I mean, Durville is probably one of the hardest working athletes in this country. All the work she put in, and she was on the line, and to be taken away from that gold medal. I mean, she had a tremendous run that day, because I remember that week it all kind of fell onto Durville because David Gillick missed out, and you know, didn't quite perform that day, performed to his potential. And I remember it was one of the final days, and so again it was up to Durville to produce the performance, and she just thrives in that kind of atmosphere. And to miss out on a gold medal to someone that, you know, a lot of people had suspicions over, is just gut wrenching, you know.
1: Yeah, and she was
5: Essendon one raises an interesting question, but just the strength of the drug testing regime in Australia. I mean, it's hard to believe that this has been going on for a period of time, and if players were being tested in a comprehensive way, as they are in this country, to be fair, it's amazing this could have escaped notice. And I just wonder if the general attitude, it raises questions about the attitude towards drug taking in Australia. I think
4: it's an easy way out. I think if an athlete or a player, it's just an easier way out for them to do less work compared to the guy that's not taking drugs that has to work so hard. It's not fair and it's not right.
5: There's no place in sport, and I think in Ireland we've got a pretty good reputation here. We've had incidents from time to time, but I think the investment in drug testing has to continue. And I mean, all sports here are subject to the what is standards, and I find it hard to believe that could have passed even for a year, 18 months in Australia without anyone.
1: The one counter argument, I suppose, is that Lance Armstrong managed to evade detection for such a long period of time as well.
5: Yeah, well, that's cycling. I mean, let's be honest, cycling was a pretty poor scene. I mean, other sports, it's the exception, but it's pretty, pretty bad. I mean, in athletics, they've had a problem as well. But I really believe if you want to deal with this, you've got to invest huge resources. It has to be your number one priority, because sport with drugs is not sport, in my view. I used to be a huge supporter of athletics. I took part, enjoyed it as a sport, as a spectator. Loved going to Santry meets, watch the Olympics, the Europeans. To be honest, I wouldn't watch really athletics now anymore, Ger, because you don't know what you're watching. And the recent weeks, you had Tyson Gay, you had the Jamaicans. You just wonder.
1: Yeah.
5: Are they clean?
1: It does become the equivalent of WWE a little bit.
3: Well, I mean, just speaking of athletics, like, I would be a massive fan of athletics. And I was over in the London Olympics last year and saw Usain Bolt, like, win the 100 metres. It was incredible. And, like, if any doubt ever came out over him, or if he ever tested positive, that would be it. I just do not think I could watch athletics again. And I did it when I was younger. All our family, you know, is mad into athletics, but it does wreck it for everyone.
4: Yeah, Lance Armstrong done that for me now with cycling. Not that I was in
3: he wrecked it for you.
4: Absolutely. If I saw it on the television, I turned it off. Yeah, I just completely lost all interest.
1: With the Essendon situation, the fact that the team kind of handed responsibility over to one guy to be in charge of the supplements program, that's kind of a worrying trend, because I'm sure most people trust their doctor and the doctor says, okay, we've got a bunch of supplements. You could see it happening. You could see it happening in any team sport, really.
5: You could, but you are depending on the professional integrity of the doctor, which, you know, in most cases that's fine, or the sports science, whatever it may be. Clearly, from a professional point of view, that's extremely disappointing. But you know, there was more than one person involved. There's been more than one person dealt with. So I think just to throw it on the doctor in the Essendon case is actually not correct.
1: Yeah, and it probably is the way out for Essendon to say,
5: exactly,
1: you can't ban any of our players, given that you've taken away our draft pick. So it suits the AFL and it suits those guys as well. Just around the culture of drug taking in the AFL, would you have any concerns about a team coming over from Australia to play against our lads?
5: I probably don't think so, to be honest, Gerald. I mean, the series is a friendly series. It might not always have come across that way, but it's essentially a friendly series. And I don't think so. I mean, it's probably something we'll chat to the AFL about in October, but I don't think it would have. I'd be very surprised if it was an issue in terms of this particular series.
1: All right.
6: That's for Deshaun, and Davey Russell make their bid for glory. It's for Deshaun Moore now. Long run underneath the stand rail, but Sir Deshaun Bullbridge, an 11-year gap for Willie Mullins. He's beaten Long Run and first lieutenant, but just six or eight.
7: great strides off it. Davy thinks he has won, puts his hand up to wave to the crowd, but they haven't gone by the winning post, and Davy Condon is working away, looks across, he looked the wrong way, all of a sudden Davy Condon appears, he's outside, just the Lord God was on his side.
8: I'm writing that you've not been champion before, have you, Davy?
9: No, not since I was riding Pint of Hines.
8: Sorry, I apologise.
1: That was live and at the races. Ruby Walsh couldn't help but throwing cold water at you.
4: Yeah, yeah, there's always.
1: Nice of them to have the TV cameras on, naked in the shower.
4: Yeah, I suppose it's, that's the inner sanctum.
1: The second clip there, though, was cause of causes, Davy Condon, and you're riding Rebel Fitz. And waving to the crowds, thanks very much, Mikel Barcelona style?
4: Yeah, didn't go that far, no, but I went to celebrate, and Ted actually thought I was looking the wrong way, but all I was doing literally was putting my head down and trying to get some little bit of a reaction out of the horse, and lucky enough, it was the cheapest lesson I've ever learned.
1: It was in the Guinness Galway Hurdle. Did people come up to you afterwards and talk to you about it, or do you, like, it's one of those things that you know there's been a little minor error of judgment, you might say, in front of everybody in the watching TV cameras?
4: Yeah, that's all it was, and all it went racing in Mallow, I think, the end of the week, and Michael Winters gave me a kick up the backside, so I said I deserved that on television, so he gave it to me, and yeah, it was just a cheap lesson, yeah.
1: All right, 53106 is our text number. We are talking this afternoon about a load of different things and loads of texts coming in. Kevin in Limerick wants me to ask Pádraig Duffy, how do you feel about the Hawkeye after the controversy in the minor semi-final, and wondering about the minor final going ahead next week? It's difficult for all the teams involved in terms of preparation, I suppose.
5: Yeah, we probably won't know till Monday or Tuesday. I guess it's going to the DRA now, so I don't want to get into that side of it. In terms of Hawkeye generally, it's absolutely unfortunate. I understand where Limerick are coming from, particularly unfortunate for them, but I think Hawkeye itself is a terrific system. I think it was unfortunate, it was a human error caused what happened on the day, and I think that Hawkeye will serve as well into the future. I think for hurling it's absolutely essential, but it was regrettable what happened that day.
1: The other thing is about technology is that 1 year it's really expensive, and 3 years down the line it's cheap enough to be able to install in other places. Is that the hope?
5: Yeah, this is a two-year pilot, and I suppose like in any pilot scheme you can expect a few problems. I hope we've had our problem with this, but at the end of the second year, my own personal view is that, and it is very expensive at the moment even in Croke Park, but I'd like to see it going in particularly to Thurles next, because Thurles hosts so many big hurling games, and I think it's a necessity almost for hurling. So yeah, over time hopefully it'll become a little bit cheaper and we can put into more grounds, but I think it is the way forward in spite of what happened last week.
1: Okay, can Pádraig see the Patriots getting to the Super Bowl this year? One, and two, are you a Tebow fan?
5: Well, I think it'll be tough for them this year. I think if Gronkowski is injured, and of course Hernandez, when I talk, he's in a mortar charge, that's a big blow. Tebow, I don't know. I mean, Belichick, he hasn't done well in the preseason, so I'm not a Tebow fan. I'm a Tom Brady fan.
1: Yeah, I think everybody's a Tom Brady fan when it comes to Tom Brady or Tebow. Are Kerry going to do it, Sinead?
3: Well, I would never back against the kingdom, of course. But, look, it's going to be very tough. You know, everyone's saying, like, it'll take on a life of its own. But, you know, some people say, like, it's going to be a case of who's going to score more. But I hope there's going to be a kick left in Kerry. I mean, you know, that performance against Cavan in the quarterfinal, was it the real Kerry? Were they holding stuff back? I mean, I don't think I've ever been at Croke Park and my heart level has stayed the same as it did that game against Cavan, because, you know, we didn't get the performance we'd like from Cavan as well, and we didn't perform ourselves the way we would have liked. So I'll go for Kerry.
1: The two best rumours that I've heard. Sorry.
5: No, I think Sinead is really stressed over this game.
3: I am.
5: Absolutely stressed.
1: The two best rumours I've heard are Paul Galvin's going to play centre back, and that they trained through the Cavan game.
3: Oh, well, I heard a quip back in, definitely, I mean, if they were looking ahead to the semi-final, but look, I mean...
1: Because you can do that nowadays, it's safe.
3: Well, you know, of course you shouldn't, but I remember when we were playing, I mean, but it's been there all year. I mean, I know the first half against Cork, they played quite well and then faded out again in the second half. So, look, I mean, in the Cavan game, did they just do enough? Should they have put the foot on the pedal and kind of gotten more out of that game? We'll see tomorrow exactly where Kerry are.
1: Paul and Chalee wants to know, ask Davy Russell, what's the best horse he's ever ridden?
4: I suppose I'm lucky enough to ride a lot of them, but the likes of Sir Deschamps and Solwit, and probably the best horse not to reach his the most that we didn't get the most out of was Weapons Amnesty. He was an exceptional horse.
1: Here's a good question: has Davey ever got a bad feeling before getting up on a horse and thought, I just don't fancy this fella, and then been proved right?
4: Not really. I'd rather ride a horse. I'd rather ride a bad leper with a chance than ride a good jumper with no chance. So, you know, if
1: sticky in the mix and see what happens. Porrick, one of the highlights this year, Monaghan obviously, from, is that a kind of career high?
5: Yeah, probably in terms of Monaghan it was, because to win an Ulster for us 25 years and to win the minor on the same day after 68 years, I mean, and at the start of the season you couldn't see either of them happening really. The minors were, I suppose, highly regarded. Seniors just couldn't see it happening, and that was an unforgettable day for me, yeah.
1: And was there any sense that going out to Tyrone actually lessens a little bit the impact of the Ulster title? It would have been better if maybe you'd been knocked out by Kerry or Cork or Dublin.
5: Yeah, not so much that. I think just on the day, I think there's a feeling that we left the game behind us a little bit. I think when they went down to 14 men after half time, we were probably a little bit conservative. We left an extra man at the back, and I think given the forwards that we have, because we have good forwards, we should have pushed on a wee bit more. And there was a lot of controversy about tackles and Sean Cadman's one, but I think we had the chances ourselves to win the game. I think we were a little bit unlucky in the day as well, but I know it was still a great year.
1: Were you a bit taken aback at the size of the controversy? It's not like that was a challenge that we haven't seen week in, week out.
5: Yeah, I think it was blown out of all proportion, to be fair to Sean Cavan. I mean, Sean is not a dirty footballer. I think it was cynical, but I mean, that's at the moment, that's within the game, you can get away with that, but I wouldn't be hard on Sean Cavan. But that wasn't why we lost the game. I mean, we had chances to win it, and as I said, we didn't really get too many breaks, but the controversy was Joe Brolly's drove the controversy, really. And yeah, that became the story.
1: But the other thing is, though, that actually it's been dealt with and will be dealt with next season with the black card. So we are actually standing on the brink of a brand new game of football in many respects.
5: I think it'll improve the game, but I think we should be careful in terms of making too many claims for it. I think, in my view, there are still too many fouls in Gaelic football. It probably goes back to a lack of definition on the tackle, but certainly I think the black card will help, and it'll take out those awful tackles that really spoil games.
4: But should the yellow card have more effect? Should it not be carried over?
5: It should, and that is one that actually will be, there's a small element of that coming in next year as well, that will be a help too. But I think, as that, I wouldn't make too many claims for the black card, but if it takes away those really bad tackles where a guy just hauled to the ground and that guy goes off the pitch, players will stop doing that, because no player is, it's a bit of concussion we talked about earlier, no player wants to leave the field of play, and I think players will stop making those tackles now because they don't want to be taken off the game.
3: I think it's going to be a shock to the system when it does come in first, like for the players who are out there, like that they will be sent off straight away, so there probably will be a bit of a bedding in period as well.
5: I have no doubt come January, February, off the ball, programmes will be dominated by managers giving out stink about the new rules, but we have to hold our nerve this time. We will hold our nerve. This is the way forward.
1: We'll give them a platform, but we'll interrogate them.
5: I'm sure you will,
1: as
5: Jeremy.
1: We usually will. One final point, though. That was obviously one part of the Football Review Committee. The other part was about the championship structures.
5: Yeah.
1: Obviously, the thing was get one part of it over the line and then hold the second debate.
5: They're meeting. I know they're actually meeting tomorrow, I think, the committee. They've been looking at it. It's a tough one. You know, everyone can see at the start of the championship there are too many weak teams and we need to change it. But coming up with an alternative that can be got through Congress and most counties will accept is a real challenge. But I know that Eugene and his team are actually looking at it at the moment. Now, when the proposals will come, I'm not quite sure. This is a very difficult task.
1: One last thing. If you are going to trade a tip for All-Ireland tickets, perhaps maybe you'd let us know what the tip is.
4: Well, they'd want to be around the middle of the field now in Premier levels. <so.
1: laughs> On that note, my thanks for our panel this afternoon.
0: Off the Ball. 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
1: It's the off-season of Intercounty GAA, as we all know, in this split season, and it gives us an opportunity to talk to some of the managers who finished up, and we'll start talking to some of the new managers over the coming weeks as well. But I'm delighted to say the former Donegal football manager, Declan Boner, is with us. Declan, good morning to you. How are you getting on?
2: Good morning. How are you? Yeah, good form now. Not bad.
1: Have you made peace with the fact that you're the former Donegal manager?
2: Yeah, I think so. Yeah. No, listen, enjoying my time away now. Maybe come to want our nights again, and maybe a little or not to do. You might want to get back out again. But no, at the minute, no, it's great, to be quite honest. Nice to get the break.
1: Did you know you were going to finish up this year at the start of the year? Was that always part of your plan, did you think?
2: Yeah, it was, to be quite honest. We wanted to finish on a high, and you know, we didn't get that opportunity. We got an opportunity, we didn't take it. But listen, yeah, it was a testing couple of years, to be quite honest. Ultimately, we came up short this year. You know, the Ulster final, especially the last 15-20 minutes of that, was disappointing. The fact that we didn't go on to win it. So, yeah, disappointing end to the campaign. But, yeah, listen, it was enjoyable. It was testing. There was a lot of, over the 5 years, you know, a lot of things happened. But, yeah, it was an exciting journey, quite honest.
1: What was the most testing part now when you're looking back on it going, Jesus, I can't believe we came through that?
2: Yeah, I suppose, listen, when I came in 2017, the first championship was 2018, 2019, and we went back-to-back with both Ulster champions and championships. Naturally, the most testing time for everyone would have been the March 2020 when everything shut down. And that, to me, was a real testing period, to be quite honest. You know, we felt we managed it okay. There was a lot of Zoom calls. We didn't have little or no interaction with players in terms of getting on the pitch. But once we got back in, you know, I felt we were back playing reasonably well, and we came unstuck then in the Ulster final. And I think it was difficult from then on, to be quite honest. That was a big defeat for us against Cavan and the Ulster final in 2020.
1: Because you were so heavily favoured, because you felt like there was a big opportunity, you know, over the next couple of weeks after that, if you got through to, you know, those winter games, certainly that Dublin team seemed more beatable than in the high summer when they were doing their five in a row, which ultimately becomes the six after COVID. Was it that there was an opportunity lost there that you couldn't get back?
2: Yeah, I think that's part of it. You know, we actually played. We played Tyrone and Armagh, and the Tyrone first round 2020, that was probably played in around September, heavy conditions. We played Armagh in Breffni Park, and the game performed really, really well. We won the game. The game was over at half time. We got to the Ulster final, and again, you know, it was surreal. No crowds. The game wasn't in Clonus. It was played on a November dark evening in the Athletic Grounds. That's not taken away from Cavan. Cavan deserved their victory on tonight. You know, there was a huge opportunity, no doubt about that there. Huge opportunity for us. We had never gone three in a row in Ulster, and also a real opportunity to have an All-Ireland semi-final slot. So there was a lot at stake. And, you know, for one reason or another, we had enough ball in that game, and we didn't take our opportunities, and Cavan got that late goal. And listen, that's where championships are won and lost on those small margins, and you know, we come up short that evening.
1: Same thing happened to Kerry, exact same thing happened to Kerry against Cork, where, you know, the team from the lower division catches them in the very last minute of the game, and there's no time to get back, and there's no back door, and it really felt like that Donegal team, as you say, because the semi-final was such a brilliant performance that you were ready to put it up to Dublin.
2: Yeah, listen, exactly. We felt we were very, very close, you know, over that period. And, you know, even going into the 2021 campaign, even though we found it, you know, it was slightly, we had a reasonable league campaign. The league campaign was split into two groups. So we had Tyrone, Armagh, and Monaghan was a mini Ulster championship, and we came out on top of that there. And, you know, we played, I think, down the first round of championship in 21, and then we lost to Tyrone. And a match that we were just about to take control of. We went 2 points up, and we had an opportunity. We missed a penalty, and then Michael got sent off a couple of minutes after that, and we didn't get back. And ultimately, Tyrone went on to win the All-Ireland in 2021. So, yeah, those are the margins. And as I say, this year, in terms of the campaign, you know, we'd beaten Armagh in the last league game in O'Donnell Park, a venue that we hadn't won in for a long, long time. And that we remain Division 1 football for 2023. and beat Armagh in a really good performance, the first round of the championship, beat Cavan in semi-final. And we knew Derry had been, you know, momentum was, Derry had been gathering momentum. I'd watched them against Tyrone, against Monaghan, and, you know, we went in a particular way, and I felt, even if I had to go back out tomorrow morning to play that game, I would do the exact same thing. We felt this game was going to go down to the wire. Went into that last quarter, though we were 2 points up, and to me, that's where the major disappointment lay, that we didn't go on to win that game, and that's a huge disappointment, because that game was there to be won at that stage, and we just didn't grasp it.
3: Was there frustration in that, Declan, especially, I think a lot of people in the analysis immediately after that game were sort of like, it was quite cagey, neither team wanted to really push on and obviously concede a point. Hindsight, as we've been saying already this morning, is 2020, but there must be frustration in those last few minutes especially.
2: Yeah, no doubt about that. Huge frustration. We had set out to play when I took over, you know, played a lot of attacking football, and you know, when we look back, and we still had the nucleus of a strong defensive unit with the likes of Anthony Thompson, Leo McLoon, Paddy McGrath, Neil McGee, were all part of that defensive unit. And gradually, as those guys moved away, you know, we probably found it difficult to replace those type of defenders. And ultimately, we had to balance our game in terms of what our attack was going to look like and what our defensive shape was going to look like. And, you know, watching Derry, you know, Derry were a counter-attacking team, and that's where they really hurt Tyrone and Mullen, and really blew those teams away in those championship games. So we felt that we were, you know, if we could match that and mirror that going into it, and be in that game, going in that final set together, and also in front, that we would kick on. And that was a disappointment that we didn't kick on, because that game was there to be won at that stage, and we didn't take it, you know.
3: We spoke, Declan, to Jack Cooney, the outgoing Westmeath manager, on the show recently, and he was talking about the stresses of inter-county management and how high profile it is, I guess, compared to being involved in the club game. Like, did you find that yourself, that's maybe one of the reasons why you're stepping away, that it's, you know, it's quite a goldfish bowl and a lot of high pressure and high focus for such a long time of the year?
2: Sorry, yeah, listen, there's no doubt, but it's a lot of pressure. It's different than when I was back in 20 years ago. I took the first time I was only coming out of retirement a couple of months, and I took the job in 1997 and took them through to the millennium, through to 2000. So different time, different setups, different backups. You know, the social media was not an issue, which it has now become. And you can see, you know, in terms of trying to fill these posts at the moment, you know, you have the top eight teams in the country, Donegal, Roscommon, and Mullen's still looking for managers and find it very, very difficult to get anyone to come in. Yeah, listen, I knew what was ahead of me when I came in. I've been in the position in terms of coming through the minors and under-21s for 5 years, coming into seniors, and I knew exactly what was ahead of me. And ultimately, you know, to manage your county, to play for your county, huge, huge honour, and delighted to have been afforded that opportunity. And listen, it is a huge commitment, there's no doubt. You've got to get that balance right between your work commitment, your family commitment, and an inter-county manager, which is a huge, huge job and a huge, huge commitment.
1: Is that difficult?
2: Yeah, it can be. You need a lot of understanding people, to be quite honest. You know, you need a very understanding family, number one, which is, you know, ultimately where you end up going back every evening, and you have to get that timing right. And ultimately, your work, you know, if your work's suffering, then, you know, that's going to be an issue. But luckily, I've been afforded the opportunity from my employers to go out and do this job, which, you know, it was a big undertaking, but also, as I said, a huge, huge honour, to be quite honest. And, you know, for any ambitious young manager out there that wants to get at it, it's a huge commitment. But again, once you're in that, it is a goldfish bowl, there's no doubt about that. There, you're really locked into it, and, you know, the time and the hours that you spend, you know, you don't really think about it.
3: You touched on social media there, Declan, and like that is, and I think it's been said as well, that's one of the reasons why the Donegal search for a new manager has been low-key, or at least off the record, and not many names are coming up officially. Is that something you found yourself as well, that the abuse on social media, Twitter and Instagram and all the rest, it's gotten worse in the last number of years?
2: Yeah, there's no doubt it has, and there's people that just, I mean, it doesn't matter if it's Gaelic football, it could be Donegal, GA this week, it could be Finn Harps next week, it could be the national soccer team, it could be anything at all. These guys are just sitting back I don't think they have too much to do, to be quite honest. I think a lot of these just sit in the house on their keyboards day in, day out to see who's the next attack. But listen, I don't, you know, it's easy probably to say I don't get involved in that space. I don't, you know, but I still have a lot of family. If my children are, you know, at that age, they're all into that. And, you know, it does probably have an effect to a degree, but as I say, it goes over my head, to be quite honest. But and you do need to have a certain personality about you if you're going into county management, but, you know, you've got to switch off and switch away from that, you know.
3: I know Rory Kavanagh and Martin McHugh's names particularly have been mentioned in Donegal in the last couple of weeks in terms of the successor to yourself. Like, is this a this going to be an Alex Ferguson case where you get to anoint your successor with a sword?
2: No, listen, you know, I think there's a great group of players there, to be quite honest. They're absolutely outstanding group of players, and you know, I think it's important that we do get the right person in there, whether that takes another couple of weeks or a couple of months, where we've got to get someone in now to make sure that, you know, these guys are, they're in Division 1. To me, we're still a top 4 or 5 team, and that's what we're trying to push on now. And, you know, yeah, as I said before, it's an attractive job, there's no doubt about it. Yeah, it brings its pressures and its commitments, but yeah, it's a huge, huge opportunity for somebody to come in and take it on.
1: Can I just ask you to go back to the the impact of the Cavan game? Do you feel like that had an impact in the last 10-15 minutes of the game against Derry, that there's actually a little bit of a psychological hangover when you go through the trauma of losing an Ulster final that way, that you kind of you revert to your shell a little bit, as opposed to thinking, oh look, this is our opportunity here, all we've got to do now is play to our best? Because that, it seems like the frustration was the game was there to be won, but you couldn't go and do it, even though you'd set the team up in a way to put yourselves in that situation. So I'm wondering, is there, can you draw a line from the fallout of the Cavan game?
2: It's very difficult because, yeah, we've spoken about it. It would have come up, you know, over the last couple of years. You know, did we get over it? It's very difficult. You know, probably the answer lies the fact that we didn't go on to win that, and you can still harp back, had it a real psychological effect, and probably it did have to a degree. There's no doubt about it. I can safely say that. You know, at that stage, we probably looked like a team. You know, instead of when we went 2 points up, that we didn't kick on, that maybe that fear of losing, instead of just going out to win that game, you know, maybe that's easy saying now, but, you know, that's probably how I felt, you know, after the game. But, yeah, it was, there's no doubt, it was a huge disappointment, you know, absolutely, you know.
1: And so then, the draw happens, and you've got Armagh again, and I'm sure everybody's just like, oh my God, we're sick of the sight of these lads, we've already beaten them twice this year, you know, to beat a team a third time is going to be tricky. Was it just very difficult to recover from the defeat against Derry? Is that why you weren't able to perform the way you were able to perform against Armagh earlier? And also the fact that Armagh was obviously a much better team coming through the qualifiers.
2: Yeah, it's always just, you know, the days after a provincial championship final defeat, it's very, very disappointing. We took the, I think we went back on the Thursday night, and in fairness to the lads, we trained that Thursday, and then we took the weekend, trained the weekend and got ready for the challenge of Armagh. And I felt going into the Armagh game, even though we got off to a bad start, that we probably played our best football in 2022 for the next 23-24 minutes. I think we hanged on with 9 scores, playing the football that we knew we were capable of playing, getting our kickers away between mid-range, long-range, getting long-range scores, Kieran Thomas, Michael Langan, Michael Murphy, all getting good long-range scores. We went into it, I think, 3 or 4 point lead. And we got done by just a couple of moments of madness, and those sort of moments that we don't seem to recover from. And we give away a penalty, Sean got a black card, and ultimately from being, I think, 3-4 points up, we came in at half time with 3 points down, and it was, again, you know, it was just difficult in the second half. But yeah, Armagh went on, and as I said, Armagh were gaining momentum also, and were very, very lucky not to get over the line against Galway.
3: It's interesting looking on at Gaelic games at the minute, Declan, and the extra ingredient in terms of coaching setup that teams need. Like, you look at Kieran Donaghy going in at Armagh, and Paddy Talley with Kerry, and look, you had Stephen Ratchford with you up in Donegal for the last couple of years, and he's obviously gone in now into the Mayo coaching ticket with Kevin McStay. Like, what did you see from being up close with Stephen that maybe he's going to bring now into the Mayo setup under Kevin?
2: Yeah, listen, Stephen's a quality coach and, you know, hugely committed to whatever job he goes into. You know, Stephen lives on the Galway border down in Ballinrobe, and it's almost a 3-hour trek from there to go to Convoy 3 to 4 days a week. And, you know, probably count on the one hand that maybe the sessions you miss over the 4 years, and hugely committed and hugely organised. And yeah, I think it'll work well with Kevin this day. I think he relishes the coaching role. I think there's a differential now between, you know, being the team manager and the coaches. Before this, the team manager would have done a lot of the coaching also, but that day's gone now, to be quite honest, because there's so much other stuff going on. But I think he relishes that the coaching aspect, and he's top quality, you know.
3: He's obviously jumped straight back in from one role to the next. Like, is your plan now to kind of take that break? Like, there's not, obviously you mentioned the Monaghan and Roscommon vacancies. Like, there's nothing floating your boat at the minute. You wouldn't you'd have no problem taking over another Ulster team, perhaps.
2: Not at the minute. Anyway,
3: as a Monaghan man here, I'm putting a call out, Declan, and we're desperate for someone. So.
2: Listen here, you know, my plan is to take the year out, to be quite honest. I'll do things now that I haven't done over the past 5 years, but I know maybe come into next season that, you know, itchy feet again and maybe come back and do something. But listen, I'll see what happens. I'm still heavily involved in the club here. I'm chairman of the club here this last eight years also, and we're getting ready to play a quarter final of a junior championship match the weekend on Saturday. So looking forward to that there and taking the odd session with the club. So enjoying that. And it's nice just to get the break away from it, to be quite honest.
3: I know that you were in goals, I think, for your club at one point last year.
1: The odd session / playing a little bit.
3: Is that it?
2: I think that day's definitely gone. But enjoyed it. If we were stuck again, I would step in. It's a small club, and we're working on, again, a very small pool of players at that stage. I think I ended up in Nets 2 years ago in a junior championship, a couple of matches, because both keepers had gone, and I stood in for a number of matches. But beats playing those days are well behind you now at this stage.
1: One last thing, the split season is something that's up for debate. This is the first full year of it properly, and you know, I think maybe we need to make our mind up at the end of it, but a lot of people are saying that we're starting to see some negatives. Maybe if the intercounty season was extended for an extra 4 or 6 weeks, that might change things. What's your view on it as somebody who's been at the coalface of it now over the last number of years?
2: The question always comes up, but it's trying to get that balance right, because as I say, I'm heavily involved in the club and I understand the club perspective, but you know, I just do feel that the season's finished far too early, to be quite honest. You know, we've really good weather over the last 4, 5, 6 weeks, and I mean, no Ulster County matches. You know, this is the showcase. These are the teams and the weather where you want to go out and watch games and, you know, televised games. Yeah, we had all that back in May, June, but the weather, again, you know, it's always fairly iffy. You know, we started off our campaign last year. If you go back to, we would have gone back into pre-season sometime in November, December, horrendous conditions. And then you start your National League campaign, and we went up to play Mayo in Markovitz Park, and the weather was absolutely, you know, it was horrendous. I think T.G. Cahir had real difficulty trying to get control of the camera. And, you know, it's not a great sight for, you know, watching your Premier game and the top teams involved. We would only carry the exact same. There was a gale force one blown that day. It was absolutely horrendous. So, football in January is just an absolute washout, to be quite honest. I think the season needs to go back and start a league sometime in February and maybe extend it 4 to 6 weeks, which I think would sort out a few problems. But I think it's finished far too early. I didn't get the same buzz even around the All-Ireland final this year at Kemlin. It went fairly quickly. So I think that needs to be extended. A bit of tweaking here and there, you know.
3: It's funny, reading the Colm Collins, the Clare manager, in the back page of the papers, some of the papers this morning, Declan, he's talking about some of the rules, and I think the back page of the Irish Independent, he's speaking about, you know, maybe taking some pressure off the referees in terms of timekeeping for sin bins and that sort of thing. But he also, interestingly, he speaks about the attacking mark, as something that he's not a major fan of. I think he basically said that, you know, for midfielders, the mark is potentially a good thing, but that the greater skill for a full forward would maybe be to catch the ball and lay it off to a runner. So like, what's your take on some of those rules involved in the game, in particular the attacking mark?
2: Listen, I think in terms of the timekeeping, I think that's worked extremely well in the ladies game. I don't see any reason why it can't be implemented into the men's game. to Mark, I was never a fan of it, to be quite honest. I think it hasn't served the purpose it was there for. People are taking advantage maybe of a 40, and once you're actually at the 45, a 20 yard dink pass, and you're collecting the ball on the ground and the game's held up, it's a mark. And even if you want a high ball inside, I look back to the goal that Michael Murphy got. I know you have the option of playing on, but that ball coming in and a full forward running that ball and turning and taking his man on back in the net or over the bar, I think that's a great skill, and I think that's been taken out of the game now. And to me, it hasn't served that purpose. Now I would be one to, I would like to see it go, to be quite honest.
1: Declan, good stuff. Thanks a million for joining us this morning, and congratulations on your career and whatever comes next.
2: No problem. Thanks very much, lads. Thank you.
0: Get in the YouTube chat or fire us a WhatsApp voice note. 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
4: It was so unexpected.
5: You had to be there.
4: Covering Celtic at that time was a brilliant thing. The atmosphere at Parkhead was always great.
6: You had to be there.
4: Nobody ever talks about this game. Nobody saw it.
5: You had to be there.
1: Right, it is episode 3 of You Had To Be There. The simple premise is you're at an event for work and you fall back in love with the sport because you're witnessing something amazing. I'm very excited about this week. It's Graham Hunter. Graham, how are you?
7: Well, equally excited, and I've been listening to your chat about the Dobbs and I've been listening to the adverts there about sandals and socks. It's a very witty station you work on. I do love this programme. And I'd pay it to be a listener, never mind just come on and talk about great games of football. Nevertheless, here we are. And I'm ready for whatever you've got to throw. And Bosnich doesn't get a mention, I'm sorry.
1: Okay, fair enough. Maybe just because you weren't at the game. I mean, obviously, if you had been, you might.
7: could be. I've had some moments with Bozzy, but anyway, let's reveal the picks.
1: Okay, right. You can keep those for your book. Alex Ferguson in 1999 at the Champions League final. This is your first one. So obviously people will be familiar with the fact, and maybe there are some younger listeners who aren't, but Bayern Munich are winning the game in stoppage time, and Manchester United scored two late goals to win it in Barcelona at the Camp Nou. And

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2: During the game, particularly in the latter seconds, he's still the Aberdeen manager. There's no Scholes, no Keane. I've been in Turin for the semi-final and seen a club and a fan base who were remorseless. They were impermeable, unbeaten, applaud Manchester United off the pitch in Turin. But they go there without two absolutely central players against an equally remorseless team that people forget. Bayern Munich were tilting for the treble too. Now, had they won that night, they had one domestic trophy still to win, which they did go back and win. It was their treble. And, you know, he plays Beckham in midfield to try and cope with the absence of Keenan Scholes, but also to finally answer what Beckham's been tugging at his sleeve for months. Boss, I'm a better central midfielder than I am at the right. And what happens is that, you know, this tired, pretty drained squad that doesn't perform, and no matter what Alex Ferguson has said subsequently about the, you know, we were always on top, I always thought we were playing, people have exaggerated how much Bayern could have won it by a street, Manchester United didn't represent themselves particularly well, but he juggled. At that stage, it wasn't simply the gambler's instinct that was going to see him through. He juggled options, he eventually moved Beckham back to the right, he eventually gets Sheringham and Solskjaer on not to juggled options, he eventually moved Beckham back to the right, he eventually gets Sheringham and Solskjaer on not to add to Cole and York, but to supplant them. And he frees up Schmeichel. Maybe it seems obvious to go on his big rangy run up to the box, because everything then is, you know, it's all or nothing. And I'm sitting there, having seen Alex, having known him individually, having seen him do special things for my club, where you're like, I'm not quite sure how or why this is happening, but it keeps happening around Alex Ferguson. And that night in the Camp Nou was overwhelming because of the noise, the heat, the fact they've never been at a match, reporting on a match which potentially could bring a treble for anybody before. It seems to be gone. You're under terrible pressure to be writing 1,000 words. You're asked to file all 1,000 words 15 minutes before the final whistle. So the newspaper has everything set, the words, the headlines, the pictures, with about, you know, setting it takes 5 minutes. So 10 minutes before the end of the match, it's Bayern win the treble, bad night for 1,000 words. And bosh, they you know, Ferguson, when Steve McLaren, we don't know at the time, but you can see the activity in the dugout when Steve McLaren's going, great, extra time, start playing for extra time. I don't know what's going down in the dugout, but what's patently clear is that Manchester United, from top to bottom, starting from their manager, are like, never mind. It wasn't just on the touchline, it was in the pitch too, because of everything he taught them, everything he'd imbued in them, the type of player he bought. Every single player in red were like, we're still trying to win it. We will win it. And they did. And it wasn't a fluke, and it wasn't because Bayern collapsed in football terms. And it took me out of, you know, I was doing my job, which felt pressurized. It felt a big responsibility. In the end, what I did in the minutes from Sheringham scoring, where you're starting to rewrite and you've got people screaming at you from London saying the entire cities, there are cities that won't get this edition of the paper unless you, and you're typing and you're thinking and you're watching, and this bit's off the record, so if you can cut this out, there's a tear. I can't see the screen properly because bear with me, the Aberdeen manager is about to win the Champions League. That, you asked me about a moment that takes you out of, it's just a job, I'm working here. And the combination of that witch's brew was as powerful, as impactful as I've ever been present at in anything in my career. It subsequently genuinely did change everything about my life because of who read the report that I wrote. But it was about Fergie coping, reacting, everything he taught people over the years of being their leader, their monster, their sergeant major. And

0: it was just simply a moment of transcendental pressure, magic, beauty. And I don't really expect to be present at anything like it again.
1: That's the forging of diamonds, I believe. They talk about pressure situations like that. And so you just slipped it in casually there. Who read the report that changed your life?
0: Well, I don't know that anybody's, listening's going to be interested, but Vic Wakeling was head of Sky Sports, and he was at the game, obviously, producing the event for Sky. Way back in his career, he'd been a print journalist, so he told us a couple of months later, when he had a big dinner for all the football correspondents at the beginning of the new season, that he'd got up, got his breakfast at the Princess Sophia Hotel at the top of their street leading at the camp. Now, went to the airport a bit glum, a bit forlorn, because he expected to pick up the first editions of British newspapers in the airport to read Bayern win the treble, or Bayern take the treble away, United flop, and that, because often in the past, for those who don't remember it, if things didn't happen soon enough for first editions of newspapers, then many, many match reports were just completely wrong, because the print button was pressed and the lorries rolled so that far-flung places could get an edition even if the sport was wrong. And he told me, and in front of my colleagues, that he went to the airport, picked up the mail. He happened to be a mail reader because he'd worked for the mail in the past. Picked it up, and he literally said that he was, as proud as he'd ever been of reading a British newspaper ever. Now, his values might be different from everybody else's, but he picked it up, and I had something about Manchester United last night producing the football version of turning water into wine, and the top 500 words that I'd smashed out in about 5 minutes read as if I'd had time after the match to write about Manchester United's greatness. The headline was good, obviously, and the pictures where had been changed to reflect Sheringham and Solskjaer. And he tapped me on the shoulder and said what he thought about that type of writing, and came after me and offered me work. And when I moved to Spain, he was the one who said to one of the people organising Spanish football, phone Graham and get him involved in Revista de la Liga, which led to a reason to stay in Spain, where I'd gone without any real language skills, maybe in English or Spanish, people might argue, no contacts, no money, no real prospects or career path. And Revista, when early in my first summer in Spain, Revista was a reason to stay and a possibility of doing something interesting, and it became something really rewarding and glorious. Where still I'm working in Helsinki now for the European, the UEFA Super Cup, and I'm working with people who are like, God, it's terrible. As a kid, I used to watch you, and I can't believe, and blah, blah, blah, blah, blah. I know, I can't, listen, I have to balance all this nonsense out with a dig at myself, otherwise it wouldn't be me. But, Jared, that literally was life-changing.
1: I think you came on here saying this was really difficult, but you've made it look effortless in terms of smashing it out of the ballpark with the first one. Okay, so we totally accept Ferguson in 99 in the Champions League final. That's a sensational bit there. Fran in 2004, this is going to seem hipster to people, but what's the story with this?
0: So, before Xavi and Iniesta in particular, a Messi, reteach the world what I suppose Billy Bremner and Kevin Keegan had taught them, and John Giles early on, he was this little man, and he was slight, he was very small, and he was playing in this Super Depor side, whereby a completely regional, there's going to be a gratuitous mention of Aberdeen again, a completely regional, a fishing port far up the ferocious north of Spain, with a not particularly big population base, is ploughing its way through Spanish football. They've won the league in recent seasons. They won the cup on the centenary of the cup day on Real Madrid's birthday in the Bernabeu against Real Madrid. And in this edition of the Champions League, they've progressed to play AC Milan, the reigning champions of Europe. Ancelotti's team with Seedorf and Gattuso and Pirlo and Shevchenko. You probably don't know these guys. It's a really Italian-based story. Sheva and Kaká and all this guys. It's a quite a good team. And I'd been in San Siro whatever it was, 2 weeks before, where Deportivo La Coruña had led, and then Kaká in particular, but Sheva and Pirlo had just, as David Coleman would say, opened their legs and showed their class. And suddenly it was 4-1 against Deportivo La Coruña in Milan, and it shouldn't have been that, because throughout that game they felt, and you kind of think in your head, well, wow, all right, they did, that margin's wrong, that scoreline is unfair, but maybe, you know, football hierarchy is just shuffling, and the, you know, the spine is just getting back into place. That's the way it is. And Deportivo La Coruña take to the Riazor on a lovely night in La Coruña, up in Galicia. And from the fifth minute, when I think it was Pandiani who opened the scoring, they ran Milan off their legs. Spoiler, they win 4-0 to go through 5-4. But Fran is the little guy who padded around. I'm not saying he wasn't fast enough to say it felt like his feet never touched the ground, but he definitely padded around and went into little spaces whereby Milan, who were already looking at each other and looking to Ancelotti on the side going, what's happening? Because everybody else for Depor was just buzzing about and whirring. And the Riazor, which felt like a pretty old-fashioned sort of tin or corrugated iron based stadium, people were banging on the corrugated iron, the stadium was jumping up and down, European champions were reeling, and at the heart of it was this little maestro who was just going, right, well, Milan are dazed and dazzled, I'm going to poke them and torment them and prod them and then score the fourth goal when they're through on away goals, because those beautiful things existed in those days. So at 3-0 up, because they scored in Milan, they're already through. And the brand just goes, show me where's the cake? There's the cherry right on top.
1: We love that Deportivo team here in Ireland, because Shelburne played against them in that Champions League and drew nil all in the old Lansdowne Road before it got redeveloped. And then it was nil all at half time in the second leg in the Riazor, and then Depor win 3-0 in the second half. So I think a lot of people...
0: That's frustrating for you, because it could have been Shells doing that to Milan. It probably should have been. So that's one of the reasons I raised this.
1: Yeah. Very good, very good. So Fran, that's also brilliant. Leo Messi, I mean, I guess the other thing that happens is that the world's focus comes to Barcelona, and you're right there watching this 17-year-old kid progress. Is the 2009 final the one that you've picked because that's his masterpiece?
0: It's out of the most difficult panorama to try and say one moment when Messi took me out of myself and said, look, this is why football's beautiful, why it's the best sport ever invented, why you love it, why it's this kid from 1963 is still childlike with enthusiasm in 2009. So to pick it and even to try and argue one night was Messi's masterpiece would be infantile on my part. But what probably hasn't come out over the 20-something years we've known each other is I'm extremely chippy. You know, it literally is what drives me. So I've been watching Messi for a handful of years. It was already clear in 2009 that we were talking about somebody with genius-like ability. But at that stage, irrespective of Spanish football being very popular in UK, and at that stage I didn't know the Irish scene quite so well, and I don't think there were as many doubters, but there was a raft of people in Fleet Street going, yeah, too much Messi, he's never scored against an English team. And they quoted, I don't know, six or seven incidents where, like, for example, although when he played Mourinho's Chelsea at Stamford Bridge in the mud, when Rijkaard's Barcelona won on the night when Asier Delorno tried to remove Messi's leg with studs in about, you know, the area that he can reproduce children with, he'd been so outstandingly brilliant that night that whether he scored or not wasn't really the question. So going into the Rome final, and going into Rome final where Manchester United probably got their team selection wrong, where Manchester United were still a really impressive 11, When it's Fergie, you're thinking, well, gosh, I wonder if Barcelona will wobble. I wonder if, having seen what happened at Stamford Bridge, you know, maybe this Barcelona side is a year or two off the... And that night, Messi loves the ball. It's boiling hot. We subsequently know, so I'm not claiming knowledge at the time, that the players are in pieces when they come out. Pep Guardiola has arranged a gladiator-style video of showing them all the tough moments of the season. All their kids and wives are in there to the gladiator music and all this kind of stuff. And in the dressing room, the players have subsequently told us they're in tears. They come out, they're half beaten before they stand on the pitch. And for 5, 6, 7, 8, 9 minutes until PK and a bit of Valdes repel Cristiano Ronaldo from United taking the lead. From that moment onwards, there's heroics from, you know, a three quarters unfit Iniesta and a three quarters unfit Henri, and they score the open goal without Messi's involvement, the opening goal. But he plays as if this Champions League final against a really good side is a mere nothing to him. And then he caps the performance with, I've often asked Xavi about what, you know, only 1-0, where they're distinctly superior, but only 1-0, you couldn't, the final can go like that against a Cristiano Ronaldo side. What did you cross the ball to Messi for? There's Van der Sar, who subsequently, the poster of that moment will show him looking, you know, with boggle-eyed, I can't even do an impression, where he's like, what's happening? And it's between Rio Ferdinand and Vidic, two towering, you know, monstrously big footballers, and this little Leo Messi, they could probably fit in their socks along the shin pads. And Xavi looks up and goes, I know what I'll do. I'll put it to the 5'7" guy. And he goes, well, he's the best header on the pitch. He's the best header in the club. He's not tall, but the natural thing was, if I had the ball on the right, I'd pop it over to him. And he gets up, and the ball's laid between the two defenders. How has he got that space? And he gets up. And literally, I don't care if you've got a geophysicist or some open university professor of, you know, geometry. He shouldn't have been able to head it back over Van der Sar. It should have been physically impossible. But he does. And the moment is so special for him that his foot, the bones in his foot contract, like you often see, I'm sad to say, in car crashes where you see bits of shoes and sometimes clothes or glasses strewn over, where in moments of crisis the musculature of the human body contracts, and Messi's boot just slips off because he's gone, I'm going to score, it's a Champions League finalist, and he just lands and picks his boot up in one movement and runs off, and you're like the Fran moment. It's just like crowning glory that night, and it felt that there you are.
1: We actually had the picture up there of him holding the boot, celebrating the goal. I had no idea why he was holding the boot. I didn't realise that it popped off. But the athleticism...
0: It literally just dropped off. And because I'm a little bit Celtic, and I'm taught to do Celts, you get spiritual moments where you're like, aha, this was all meant. I suppose Xavi did mean it, so did Messi, so maybe that's tautological.
1: There you go.
2: Would he have crossed the ball if they were 1-0 down?
0: Well, listen, I'm answering for him because I haven't asked him that question, but really, given the number of times I've talked to Xavi about that, I'd say yes.
1: If there was pressure on Messi, which he obviously didn't really feel or display, there was a lot of pressure on the Spanish team in the 2010 World Cup final because we had expected them to kind of win the World Cup from a long way out. What they were doing was picking up the trophy that we had ordained for them, I guess, four years previously when they didn't and could have, and then 2 years previously they'd emerged as this, okay, now we're here. And they was like, well, you have to win the World Cup now because you're the best team. But you've gone for Iker Casillas next in the 2010 World Cup final where Spain beat the Netherlands by 1-0 after extra time. What was so special about Casillas' performance that night?
0: Well, I think people falsely remember it as not a terrific final because there'd been so much build-up saying it's the Cruyff final where the Clockwork Orange, who are in the third World Cup final, surely will win one now. Surely they'll play better than they played during the tournament, because they detracted quite fierce criticism from diehard high church football experts in their own country getting to the final. But once there, the idea was that if you unleash Schneider and Van der Vaart and Rob and so on, they'll be great. And Spain have been growing and growing and growing from being defeated by Switzerland in the first match. No nation had ever won the World Cup, having lost the first match, so here they were. And a semi-final display against Germany, irrespective of what people think about the 1-0 against Portugal, the 1-0 against Paraguay, the performance against Germany, 1-0 only, that had been just a glorious, you know, from you to me, from me to you game of football, back and forward with Germany going, right, we'll play you at your own game. And it was gorgeous to be there. and it was very entertaining. So I think everybody thought, it's ill remembered because there were buckets of goal chances. There might not have been long stretches of extraordinary play, and I have no qualms about saying, although I don't think it was Van Marwijk that ordered them to go out and do it, amongst the Dutch players, they went, we will batter these little men, we will knock them off the stride, and then we'll win. It had been done to them, I think, by maybe German sides across all their club, their domestic careers, and all that. This is the way we'll do it. And it was a terrible mistake. It was really ugly. It should have been sanctioned by 3 red cards, in my opinion, not just one, although I would admit that there might have been a Spanish red card too for Puyol. But there were buckets of chances. And because of the way in which the Iniesta goal has been deified and the way he reveals his vest to pay tribute to Danny Harkey, a dead friend, and the fact that, you know, it's such a special goal and its construction built from one end to the other, it's forgotten that throughout the game, Casillas plays really well, and Casillas also is. I'm on the pitch. Throughout the match, I'm given a pitch position to about 12 meters to the right of Spain's dugout. So therefore, I haven't often experienced a match pitch side, and you could reach out and touch or talk to the substitutes as they warm up. But it's the World Cup final. I've lived with this lot for 7 or 8 weeks, and Casillas is not only playing well, but he's keeping them believing, because at some stage, particularly in extra time, the players' legs have turned to jelly. They've talked about this a lot. There's a fear of losing. There's a fear of going to penalties. But the key moment is when Holland are 11 men and they're starting to break. Robin has been unable to shake off Juan Capdevila at Spain's left back, and he's come into the middle. And there's this moment where I think, by memory, I haven't gone back and watched it, I think by memory, Schneider is falling and snaps off a pass as he's falling, which catches Spain out completely. They're not only too high up, but the centre-halves are too wide and the ball goes through. And it's Robin against Iker Casillas. The previous season, they've been teammates for Real Madrid, so they've had this high noon Gary Cooper one-on-one stuff in training a lot. It's one of the things that's made Robin in those days a genuinely great footballer, because he allied finishing to pace. And as they're going through, it's the only time in my career reporting sport where everything has stopped. People talk a lot about, you just start feeling about, it's gone slow now. And then it feels like slow motion. I genuinely, because so much wanted the people I've been working with to win the World Cup, I thought my heart was going to stop, literally stop. And you're watching, and I can't explain, it must sound stupid, how it feels as if it's... And it goes through, and, you know, 200,000 times out of 200,000, it should have been a goal. And Iker Casillas dives the wrong way. He anticipates what Robin's going to do, which is right foot bent to the keeper's left. And instead, Robin, I'm sure thinking, I know what Iker's going to do, puts it to the keeper's right. And Casillas leaves out a leg, which we often see in penalties now, but he leaves out a leg, and it's the big toe of the upper boot, which must be his right foot. It's the toe. It doesn't even hit the face of the and it goes wide. And Robin sinks to his knees, and I've never seen... I saw in your earlier edition of Jonathan Wilson talking about the best... By a distance, without competition, that's the best save I've ever seen. It's another spiritual moment where you just go like, yeah, this is why I do this. This is why you run around countries carrying camera gear. This is why you're at 4 o'clock in the morning in some mad airport where the cops want to examine your stuff and the players are waiting and you're sweating and you're like 7, 8 weeks away from you. This is it. And at the end of the game, I liked Iker, and we got on well. At the end of the game, I got an interview with him one-on-one, and I just went, Iker, you and Arjen Robben, what was that moment like? And he just stopped, and he went, big brown eyes, and it was eternal. I thought, that'll do me.
1: And so it has proven. I think obviously the context always matters with this stuff too. So to win the World Cup with the save, it's like, you know, it's this, the striker gets the opportunity to do it, but he got it that time. Nice of Karim Benzema to know that we were doing this today, to score last night, to be relevant in the news today. But Benzema's form over the last year in particular has been sensational. So to bring us right up to date in 2021, this is the game against PSG.
0: Yeah, no, I would have said it would be this year. I would have
1: said 22.
0: Yeah. Because look, there's a special place in my affection for Karim Benzema, because I couldn't say that about everything he's done in his life outside football. But ever since I've seen him, which the first time I watched him was when Lyon came to Camp Nou against Barcelona, they got hiding, and he was very, very young. But it was very clear that this was somebody who wasn't just an ordinary nine, that he could drift wide, that he was intelligent, that his use of space was good, and you thought, well, let's see how this guy develops. That's all I thought on the night. Interesting, nice to watch. At Real Madrid, he's been battered about. There was times when Mourinho didn't believe in him, where he had to go and batter down Mourinho's door to have an argument with him. As much as it's retrospectively recognised, nobody really thought of Karim Benzema as great because of the work he did for Cristiano Ronaldo. But he was. And then when Ronaldo left, he just went, brilliant, superb. Centre stage, here we go. And scored and scored and scored and scored and led. And in this season, I said I'm in Helsinki, and therefore I've had access over the 2 days to to lots of players who played in that Champions League winning side last season. And they've consistently said, despite what they did against Atleti in Lisbon, you know, winning an extra time after a final second equaliser, despite the quality of the Bale goal against Liverpool, despite winning three in a row, a large chunk of Madrid's side have said that was the most emotional win last season, because of the nature of the mad late goals against City, against Chelsea, you know, the final against a tough Liverpool side. But every one of them has said the turning point was Paris Saint-Germain. They played like stinking drains in Paris. They should have been beaten. Courtois was heroic. They come to the Bernabeu, and for a big chunk of time, not only does Mbappe score, but he looks like he can score three. And it looks like they're out. And the reason I put this in is that when Colm was talking to me about this, and you mentioned at the intro about like moments to take you out of yourself, again, I've never in a football stadium like done this, where, you know, I can't believe it. When you look at the short space of time that three goals that Benzema scores take place in, it's a blitzkrieg. And this one that I picked, the moment, the performance, it's a hat-trick, they go through. All the Madrid players said that's the turning point where, you know, the Chelsea, Man City and Liverpool performance has come from. Not just that they got through, but they were like, yeah, we can do anything. It's like they scored a goal two. 2-0 up, and that could see them through. And Rodrigo comes on, he wins the ball from Paris Saint-Germain's kickoff. And I think it was Idrissa Gueye, I might be wrong, he gets hustled, and they break, and the ball goes down the other end, and it's Vinicius Benzema, and Benzema scores. It's about, I'd say, 110 seconds from his second goal. And the Bernabeu is just a phenomenal, I can't even describe what it's like, because you're there and they're a little bit arrogant because of everything they've done. They think they're going to go through all the time. And sometimes it's not like a library, but they're sitting there going, right, do something miraculous. Not entertain us. We're waiting for the miracle. And this night the miracle came from a context of rubbish in Paris, pretty outplayed for 55 minutes in their own patch. I don't think the crowd believed, and then Benzema was bang, bang, bang, hat-trick goal. It was just, and I literally, before I started working, and I was like, I don't believe what I've seen. And that fits into, it might not seem to an audience outside Spain like a transcendental match or moment, but it's in this because it fits what Colm said to me about just that moment where you're like, yeah, this is what it's all about, and I'm just, you're transformed into a spectator, not a fan of either of the sides, but you're just there going, all hail football.
1: Yeah, Graham, I had very high expectations about this lot, and you've managed to smash those. Thank you very much. That was brilliant,
0: lads.
3: It was so unexpected.
4: You had to be there.
3: Covering Celtic at that time was a brilliant thing. The atmosphere at Parkhead was always great.
5: You had to be there.
3: Nobody ever talks about this game. Nobody saw it.
4: You had to be there.

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1: Look, Mum, I'm Patrick Hill. Who would you take down? 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
3: The Meath edition. It is time for the most important, you know, it's always very important that we do these counties and we get them correct. But Tommy Rooney is obviously the producer of this show and he has taken it upon himself to represent his own county. I feel sympathy for him. In some respect, I have awe. Obviously, Tommy, good morning to you. How are you?
4: Morning, lads. How are we all?
3: How did you sleep last night?
4: Do you know what? I've been involved in the booking and the production of this lot for a long time and most of the selectors I've chosen have always said they've struggled to sleep, and it was no different last night. I struggled to sleep last night. I've been fairly consistent in my thinking in terms of who I'm going for. I haven't really changed over the last while, but it's still a struggle. You're going to find it yourselves next week, Ger, and Owen will find himself at Kerry as well. It's a struggle.
3: We will also welcome Hector Hookigon to the show. Hector, that's the 1988 jersey, is it?
5: Yeah, I decided to go back to the early days. This is the retro Honey Badger jersey from the glorious days of the 80s. I just would like to greet everyone listening on Off the Ball this morning in the dulcet tones of Mead Men. Well, well, Ger, well, Owen, well, Tommy.
4: Well, Hector, how are we?
5: Well, well, well. There are many ways of saying well.
4: Well, there's a couple of ways of saying well. It depends on what part of media you're from. Are you from Northern Avon? Are you from Southern Avon? We won't get into the pseudo-dubs who are on the Dublin border, but we'll keep this one to proper Mead Men, this Rushmore today.
3: Is Dean Rock on your Mount Rushmore there, Tommy?
4: I can tell you, I can confirm right now that Dean Rock is not on my Mount Rushmore, but I don't know about you, Hector, but I know you've got a piece coming up at Barney Rock pretty soon. I think you might have a story there for us about why he should be on Meads.
5: Yeah, yeah. I will reveal that in a few minutes' time. The controversy surrounding the Rock family and how close they were for signing for Meads.
3: I mean, look, this is actually the end of GAA as we know it, where the Dubs are actually taking players from beyond the county border and turning them into all-time great superstars. Dean Rock would this year have become the highest scoring, it looks like the highest scoring footballer in all of history. And he could have been playing for Meath. And I think Meath, actually, now that I think of it, have stolen Davy Dalton's children, who may well be as good as Davy Dalton, for all I know, from Kildare. It's a scandalous state of affairs. We're not going to go down that
4: Dalton,
3: road.
4: No, we're not going to go down that road. I can confirm that Dublin play a massive role in my Mount Rushmore for Meath. They play a really huge role, but it's because a lot of the people I've chosen have absolutely sickened the Dubs time and time again throughout their time.
3: Well, we can all get behind that. Four of us can get behind that.
4: Do we want to get into it?
3: We will. Okay, so just to explain to everybody, Tommy is the selector, Hector is the challenger, and it can remove one of Tommy's selections and fix it, edit it. We like to think of it in many respects. And then we get a last pitch from Mickey Burke for somebody. Tommy, you're going to propose four candidates for this as we go along, and you get to keep three of them guaranteed. So you've already told us Sean Boylan, number one. Give us your pie-end to Sean.
4: Well, Sean Boylan is number one, lads. Like, there just is no question about it. And I felt really strongly about it that this should not be questioned. It just shouldn't be. And I put pen to paper over the weekend and I wrote a piece about it. You could call it a love letter of sorts to Sean and the impact that he's had on Meath football. I genuinely don't know what Meath's Mount Rushmore would look like if Sean Boylan hadn't A, taken the job in 1982, hadn't B, rode out the storm in 1985 when Laois hammered them, hadn't C, rode out the storm in 1992 when Laois bet them, D, stayed after Dublin bet them and there's people calling for his head. Like, if Sean Boylan hadn't transcended those three generations for Meath football, I'm not sure if we'd be talking about Conor O'Rourke today. I don't know if we'd be talking about Mick Lyons. Who knows if Graham Geraghty or Trevor Giles would have fulfilled their potential. There is no Mead Mount Rushmore without Sean Boylan. That's just the way it is. And he is number one, undisputed. I've seen people challenge the fact that perhaps Brian Cody mightn't even make Kerry's. Will Mick O'Dwyer make Kerry's? I don't know. Like, look, some people have said the manager shouldn't be on it. The managers aren't as important as sports people. But they're like, Sean Boylan is Mead's greatest ever sports person.
5: Absolutely. 100%. Tommy, I'll back you 100% on that.
6: Why do we think that managers have been left out to date?
5: I was astounded to think.
6: I don't know. It's just interesting that you mentioned that, Tommy, that some people would consider some of the great managers not part of a Mount Rushmore because they perhaps hadn't reached the same athletic heights as the players that they managed. But I'd agree with you. I think that's a ridiculous notion, especially when you talk about the importance of Boylan as a figure.
4: Yeah, like, look, that may be a factor when it comes into other counties down the line. I can understand it if you're in a county such as perhaps Cork, where there's people who have achieved such incredible heights in global sport around the world. But when it comes to Mead, like, for me, we're talking about football country here. And I know you'd probably have the same problem yourself when you get down to Kerry. But for me, it is football country. And, like, I'll be mentioning a couple of Olympians later on. I'll be mentioning a couple of rugby heads. I'm absolutely delighted that Hector is on the line with us this morning, that he can give the context of the great racing heritage that there is in Mead. But for me, like, there is only one sport in Mead. Like, we don't have an Irish soccer international. We've never had one. Like, we've had a couple of lads go over to the AFL over the last couple of years. But to me, that's, I feel really bad about that because Mead football has suffered for that. For Sean Boylan, like, you know, Sean Boylan's first love was hurling. In 1982, he was the masseuse for the Mead football team. And he was not in the mix for the job. He was actually going for the hurling job. And he said it himself that, and it's been often said, that Mead sport was on the brink around 1949, before they won their first ever All-Ireland, when Father Patrick Tully was the chairman and the manager for 20 years over Mead GAA. He led them to 3 All-Irelands and to 7 Leinster titles. And it was often said back then that Mead sport could have gone one of two ways. It was either football or hurling, and football took off. And it defines Mead people. Like, the team of the 80s and the 90s, we take such pride in the fact that they were seen as such hardy, ignorant folk, that they were hard to fucking, excuse my language, they were hard to beat. I'm getting too wound here now thinking about it, but
5: Tommy, you're grand, like, you're grand.
4: I took serious pride growing up. Excuse me there, yeah. So, like, I went to school in Monaghan. I always had to fight my corner. As Shane Hannan said earlier on, I'm a complete outsider. I always had to fight my corner about being the one token Mead man in the school. And that's something I took great pride in throughout my life. And without Sean Boylan, that would not have happened. I wouldn't have been able to stand up and say, I don't care that we were having one All-Ireland in the last 15 years.
3: Okay.
4: We have the team of 87, the team of 88.
3: Okay.
4: The boys of 91 who came back from so many points against Dan and nearly did it.
3: Okay, we
5: Tommy,
3: got it.
5: Tommy, I'm with you on this, Tommy. I can feel the passion and the feeling, Tommy. I can feel your blood boiling. Like, I feel that you're ready to go out in a dressing room with the smell of wintergreen and you are ready to take to the pitch as a Mead man. I can feel that. And that's what Sean Boylan brought to Mead football. Nobody wanted the job in 1980, 81. Mick O'Brien was there before. Mead football was in crisis before Sean Boylan took over. Sean Boylan lifted the county, the people, the players, and the whole of the every single man, woman, and child in village and town in Mead for over 15 or 20 years. Sean Boylan ranks up there with one of the greatest coaches in global sport. He has to go on to Mount Rushmore. He's an absolute iconic legend, a positive, great Mead man who was the gel and the man, the instigator, the man manager, one of the greatest of all time in Irish sport.
3: Hector, I want to ask you for your opinion on this, because Tommy, on his piece on football.com, captured brilliantly what is the great enigma of Sean Boylan, is that anybody who has ever met him recognises him as one of the world's great gentlemen, and who is a healer, who is literally, his day job is to help people to get better. And you can kind of feel yourself just getting better in his company. And yet, as Tommy points out, his team were cold, hard assassins. They went out there and they were killers. How did that happen? How did he create that killing mentality? It's amazing. It's an amazing achievement that he has.
5: Personally, I don't think Sean Boylan would ever tell a Mead man to go out and do it. I think he got them to realise that they're not going to win in All-Ireland unless they play this brand of football, this physical brand of football. I would never think that Sean Boylan went out on and told lads to do a job on a player. Not the Sean Boylan that I know. But I think he got these big, proud, physical, great Meath footballers right through the spine of the team, from Mick Lyons to Liam Harnan to Liam Hayes to Jerry McEntee to Joe Cassels to Brian Stafford to Colm O'Rourke. And then he told them that, lads, this is your chance of being great. And to be great, you need to win an All-Ireland. And he got them believing in themselves. I'd say these guys were playing outstanding club football for the likes of Summerhill and Waterstown and Navan and Mahoney's and Screen and all the great clubs of Meath, until Boylan got them together as a unit and as a manager spoke to them individually and got them to gel as a team. And once they started winning, the avalanche started, and it was an absolute super time in Meath during the late 80s, 90s.
3: Okay, so we can all agree that's straight on Mount Rushmore, no ifs, ands or buts, and he's totally deserved. Tommy, who's next?
4: 100%. Sorry, lads, I just have to be honest there. My connection was quite poor for a few minutes, so I was kind of bluffing with my questions and my answers, but I did hear Owen say that Sean Boylan's athleticism perhaps would have been the one thing that would have let him down. He'd obviously played hurling for Meath, and in that story, in that piece I put up at the weekend, there's a great yarn about a fight that broke up between Bernie Flynn and Andy McEntee in training one day. The two lads were baiting each other. And we all know that training sessions, like whether you're going for a championship at club level or at intercounty level, it's the matches that you have in training are the one thing that get you ready for winning a championship. And the Meath training sessions were fierce. Mick Lyons used to batter the lads. Robbie O'Malley used to mark Bernard Flynn, and he knew that it was the best player that he could mark in the country at the time. But Andy McEntee and Bernard Flynn were baiting each other one day, and Boylan sent them to do laps. They ran around the pitch a couple of times, and when they got to the far corner, they started baiting each other again. And as the story goes, Boylan stopped the session. There were hundreds of Meath people there. He chased them down. He shoved the two boys in the chest, and he told them that he'd take the two of them on himself if they didn't stop messing. So that's how he dealt with it. He was an incredible sportsman too, and, you know, well worth his place. Number two, Mick Lyons. I cannot look at Meath's Mount Rushmore and not have the chiseled jaw of Mick Lyons sitting up there.
3: Just because it looks good now, Tommy, you know, just because it looks good, does he deserve his place?
4: He absolutely deserves his place, Ger. Like, he was the captain in 87. He was the first man that Sean Boylan turned to lead that team to an All-Ireland title. He put the fear of God into anybody before Paul O'Connell came about. There's an unbelievable clip from, or a paragraph from Con Houlihan off the back of the 1991 saga in Dublin. And he wrote that, "I wouldn't be surprised to hear that there are small boys in Dublin who believe that Mick Lyons is kept in a cage above in Summerhill and fed with raw meat." Mick is as mild a man as you could find in the world outside of football. His main fault in the pitch is that at times he is reluctant to turn the other cheek. Nevertheless, a section of Dublin followers have appointed him as public enemy number one. And many people think of Mick Lyons as a hard man, but I think of him as a footballer first. He was first class. Mick Lyons took frees off the ground for Summerhill for years. He was a superstar at football, never mind being the hardiest man you could ever come across. And, like, we put out that clip a couple of weeks ago when we watched that classic game club back of the Meath and Cork game, and it was an incredibly poor game in terms of quality. Cork obviously won the All-Ireland. But, like, Mick Lyons got buried in the face by Colm O'Neill. He just stood there, walked away and had the collar up. He never reacted to anything like that. There was an aura about Mick Lyons. And for me, that's incredibly important when we're talking about a Rushmore. You want to look up to that mountain and see those heads and look up to it and be proud of it. And Mick Lyons couldn't have made you prouder to be a Meath man.
3: Was he even the best defender on the team, Hector?
5: I'm going to have to... When can I start disagreeing?
3: You can disagree the whole way along, and at the end you can tell us which one you're going to change. So,
5: right. Well, Tommy, I understand what you're saying about Mick Lyons, but I just cannot have him chiselled onto the side of a mountain. I agree with you. Mick Lyons was an outstanding fullback for Meath. Mick Lyons was more like the innkeeper, the landlord. He was the prison officer who patrolled the area. He would do a job on the full forward and anyone who came into his territory. But I don't think I could have him as a fullback, as one of the outstanding fullbacks that goes onto a mountain aside for a thousand. immortality. Yes, he was a great fullback. Yes, he did a job. Yes, he broke jaws. But yes, he was a good footballer. And we have many, many good fullbacks. Darren Fay, you know, you can't talk about Mick Lyons without mentioning Darren Fay from Trim. Darren Fay was an absolute peach of a fullback. Maybe a better footballer. But I agree, Mick Lyons would stand at the bottom of Hill 16 and bet Joe McNally already before the ball was thrown in, and that's what we loved about him. And the referee has blown it up here, and Mick Lyons is standing with his hands in the air, and the referee is going down and we love Mick Lyons for what he did, but I cannot have him as, we have four places, I could not have Mick Lyons up there in front of other great fullbacks that we've produced, because we've produced great fullbacks over the years, outstanding footballer. But I disagree with you about Mick Lyons. I'm surprised, Tommy, with that. I'm surprised.
3: I am too. Martin O'Connell is like on the team of the millennium, and like is part of both teams. He has that perfect, like he is one of those assassins. Ask Peter Canavan. He was one of the cavalry that you called for in was it still in 97? He was coming off the bench against Kildare at that time. Tommy, I don't know what happened. Why was Martin O'Connell, or is he in your team?
4: Like, no, Martin O'Connell's not in my four lads. And I completely agree with Hector there. Like, it was a very difficult decision. And for me, when I sat down, and I mentioned it earlier that Mead is football country, like, I had to make a decision here. Was I going to choose three footballers? And that is kind of where I was leaning for a lot of the time, alongside Sean Boylan. Mead have had so many unbelievable forwards that a defender had to be in the mix as well. And, like, Hector, you didn't mention Robbie O'Malley there, and I know you'd be able to give us great context in terms of how good a defender he was. The fact that Mark O'Shea is the only other cornerback that has won an All-Star. I think we're completely underestimating how important Mick Lyons was to Mead football. Like, I think we're completely underestimating the aura that he had across Mead football. Like, a club mate of mine, Donica Boyle, who works in the Irish Independent, tweeted a couple of months ago that back around 2006, and this kind of just gives you an example of what type of esteem that Mick Lyons has held in the Mead. Back in 2006, my own club, Mead Hill, were playing Summerhill in the Championship. Mick Lyons was the manager of the Summerhill team at the time, and Mead Hill bet them. And it was around the time that Mead Hill were still without a championship in about 16 years, and they found out that every year they'd end up losing a quarter final to the team who would end up go on and win Mead and then go on and win Leinster that same year. Anyways, they bet Summerhill. Mick Lyons came into the dressing room afterwards, and as he did, said a few words, said, "Lads, I hope you go on and win it." And the lads were all in awe of him. And one of the lads turned to Donica at the end and asked, "Should we be genuflecting here?" Like, that is the absolute esteem that Mick Lyons is held in. And like, an unbelievable footballer. But Martin O'Connell has his team of the millennium. He has it. Like, Philip Lanigan's written a great book about the four kings of Mead, and it's like fullbacks are king in Mead. And I couldn't go for Darren Fay because of my third choice. I'd love to pick Darren Fay, but I couldn't fall into the same issue that some other selectors have fallen for.
3: Hang on. Martin O'Connell, All Ireland Senior Football Final, Man of the Match 1988 replay. Footballer of the Year 1996, and on the team of the millennium.
4: No, Trevor Giles, Footballer of the Year 96.
3: Texco Footballer of the Year. This is
4: okay. Yeah, of course. Yeah. Look, he's team of the millennium. Like, Martin O'Connell was an incredible wing back, unbelievable. Like, but we had so many legends when it comes to football. Like, if Lyons doesn't make that block in Jimmy Kerrigan in 1987, there is no first All Ireland for Sean Boylan, and the rest of it probably doesn't happen.
3: Well, who's next?
4: Who's next on my mind, Rushmore? Like. Okay, I'll be honest. I settled on Mick Lyons very early on, and Hector's words there have kind of rattled me a little bit. Like, I thought to be a bit more consensus when it came to choosing Mick Lyons as my number two, and I'm still going to be quite belligerent in the fact that I'm choosing him. Number three was much more difficult. It was much more difficult.
3: Who's in the conversation?
4: Try and tell me this year. Who's a better full forward line? Bernie Flynn, Brian Stafford, and Colm O'Rourke. Or Trevor Dowd, Ollie Murphy, and Brendan Riley. Like, and that's without even mentioning Trevor Giles or Graham Garrity. And I'm not even going back to the likes of Matty Kerrigan here. I'm forgetting about Jack Quinn and Paddy O'Brien, who I can't give any context to. But Mead had such an incredible array of forwards and classy forwards. Top of their game in the 90s and in the late 80s.
3: Flynn, Stafford, and O'Rourke did it for longer. Their longevity is 4 or 5 seasons where they are the best full forward line in the country for that period of time. The other lads had 2 great seasons together as a line. and then they moved around. Like, you know, was Tommy Dowd's best position in the full forward line? Maybe it was, but like,
4: no, maybe 11. Yeah, you're right. And look, Brendan Riley was transformed from a cornerback to a corner forward. They're not like Tommy Dowd. I'd love to choose. He would have been the second Meathill manager to make it onto Mount Rushmore if I had decided to choose Tommy Dowd, the second former Meathill manager. But I couldn't do that.

0: it's hard to quantify. There's just there's an edge to him, and it's an edge that Mead needs. And he always brought it to him when he came to a football pitch. And like as hard as he played, and as hard as he worked as a footballer, he had unbelievable skill too, like unparalleled when it came to skill in Mead football. Like Graham Gerrity, like top of the charts.
1: What percentage of this decision was down to the jawline?
0: Well, Mick Lyons, it was a massive factor, and when it comes to Gerrity, it was probably a decent factor as well. It's nearly as Graham, well as Graham, you can take a punch.
2: Tommy, are you putting Graham in?
0: Hector, I'm going for Graham. I'm going for Graham Gerrity at number three. I don't know. There's silence there, lads. Like growing up, everyone wanted to be Graham Gerrity my age when we were growing up.
3: Right, we're just going to re-establish the connection to Hector there. I think, Hector, can you hear us okay?
2: I'm hearing you perfect. I think there's a bit of a delay.
3: Grant, what do you think of Graham Gerrity?
2: Without a shadow of a doubt, Graham Gerrity is probably one of the best-looking Mead men to ever put on a jersey. He had swagger. He was blonde. I'll tell you a good one. We went to watch Manchester United. He's a United fan. We went over to watch Man City League Cup replay in Old Trafford. Myself and about four lads from me. Graham was in the group. I roomed with Graham in a city centre Manchester hotel. So we had a few beers. Manchester United, I think it was a late winner. I think we won 3-2 on the night. And then we went out for a night in Manchester. The next morning, I awoke in the hotel in Manchester at about 6:45, searching for my painkillers, searching for a glass of water. And then I heard a bit of shuffling. And as I looked over to the window, Graham Gerrity stood naked at the window and opened the curtains. And I saw a silhouetted image of his body in a hotel in Manchester. The colossus, a colossus of a man, naked in front of me. And I said, "This is Graham Gerrity. He's naked in my room in front of me." The great Graham Gerrity, who stood in front of Hill 16. I said, "I am blessed. I'm blessed. I am a blessed Mead man to see his chiseled arse, a chiseled arse. A magnificent back, the muscles beaming down his back, a beautifully chiseled man." And I said, "Fuck the hangover. I'm in heaven."
3: You know, it's just his head that we get on this. It's not like a full frontal. It's just his head on Mount Rushmore. The rest of it's implied.
2: The way the sunlight in Manchester just pitched down on his body, he's a colossus. A colossus of a man. But should he go up on the side of a mountain? No, Tommy, no. I cannot have Graham Gerrity. Why?
0: Really?
2: Graham Gerrity had swagger. Graham Gerrity had charisma. Graham Gerrity mightn't do anything for 40, 50 minutes, and then he would shut the hill up in one go. But was he there every time, every minute? Was he the man, the go-to man on that team? No. Not when you had possibly the greatest player of all time to put on a Mead jersey, playing in that team. The man they all wanted on the ball. The Michel Platini of Mead. The conductor of the orchestra. One of the greatest footballers of the country, hands down. Trevor Giles. Trevor Giles. I am absolutely shocked that you're not putting Trevor Giles up on that mountain.
0: I knew this would cause ructions. I knew I'd cause trouble by not choosing Trevor Giles. I knew it, but maybe I don't know why I wasn't in love with Trevor Giles the same way I was with Graham Gerrity as a footballer. I don't know why, Hector. Maybe it's the fact that I remember the missed penalties in the All-Ireland finals, and maybe that's a really cheap thing for me to say. But Trevor Giles was a legend, an unbelievable footballer. But for me, it's Graham Gerrity. Like, he represented something about Mead. He was a rogue. He did something for Mead, people that I don't think many others could do. Like, he
2: Trevor
0: made
2: Giles
0: feel like...
2: almost like... he's like a Cantona figure. He gives you a bit of brilliance. But Trevor Giles wanted the size 5. He took that ball and he looked around and he saw things and channels that no other footballer wanted. No other footballer saw. He would take his scores. He would take his goals. He would spread the play. He used 6 different parts of the boot. He had 6 different ways to kick a ball. He was an absolute genius of a footballer. Trevor Giles ranks up

0: there with Jack Quinn as probably the two greatest footballers who ever played for Meath.
1: Right, this is interesting. This is where we get into the level of contention. So let's move on, because so Tommy, you've got three, right? You've got Graham Geraghty, Mick Lyons and Sean Boylan. Sean Boylan we agree with. The other two are points of contention. Get to number four and then we'll ask Hector for his four and he's going to edit yours. Already there's there are many changes he wants to make. Now, you're not finalised just yet, Tommy. There's another pitch to be made, but go on.
2: Yeah, look, I'm a bit rattled here, lads, to be honest. Like, I don't know, maybe it's because of where I'm coming from. Like, I'm coming from Meath Hill. Like, we're often the forgotten club when it comes to Meath. Like, sure, we have Meath in our name, but a lot of people in the county of Meath don't know where Meath Hill is. And perhaps I've carried that with me into this discussion today, because I've gone for someone like Graham Geraghty, who perhaps is an outsider across the country, who... We'll come back to it again. Like, I understand how important Trevor Giles is in the history of Meath football. I understand how important Martin O'Connell is.
1: Maybe I've
2: come in with the wrong way of thinking here. I'm afraid to present my fourth here.
1: Hang on, Tommy, hang on for a second. Trevor Giles is the only player in history to have won the Footballer of the Year twice.
2: Sure.
1: I didn't know that. You gotta change it. Anyway, go on, number four.
2: Number four, right. I wanted to pick four footballers. And I kind of just felt I couldn't. I feel like now I should. I'll be honest, perhaps I'm doing a disservice to many great sports people in the county of Meath when I'm going to mention them quickly. Like, Devin Toner was in with a shout. Darren Sutherland spent many of his years in Meath. Olympic medal, obviously. Kieran McDonough was a fantastic athlete. There was many golfers. There were cyclists. I'll be honest. I haven't gone for a horse racing pick here because, and maybe I'm taking the easy way out, I know about Hector's stock when it comes to horse racing in Meath. I know we can put our heritage in horse racing into context. And for me, horse racing is an incredibly important sport in Meath. But I'd only be bluffing if I was trying pick somebody ahead of Hector. I'd be going, if I was to go for Barry Geraghty, I know Hector would make a much more compelling case for Johnny Murtagh or Nina Carberry, or he'd even argue me into choosing Barry Geraghty if I hadn't chosen him. But I've gone for a fourth choice here, and perhaps it's the safe choice. I think he's legitimately a proper contender for Meath's Mount Rushmore. He is the orchestrator, not the orchestrator, he's the finisher of perhaps one of the most iconic moments in Irish sport this century. Shane Horgan. He's a Meath man. A Meath man through and through. Like, grew up in Bellewstown. He'll always be a Meath man. I feel like I needed to go outside of the grapevine of GAA and just show that we're much more than GAA, but... Like, Horgan had an unbelievable career with Leinster. He was a top try scorer, played in that team with O'Driscoll and Darcy, and he was always a star. And for me, it always made me incredibly proud to be from Meath when Shane Horgan was touching down against England in Croke Park. That was a massive moment in sport for me in Ireland. And I am, like, sticking by Shane Horgan as my fourth choice. He also was a good GAA player, and he could have been a footballer for Meath for many years if he'd stuck with it.
1: Hector, what do you think?
0: I can't have Shane Horgan anywhere near the mountain, even though he's an outstanding rugby player. I think what you're doing, Tommy, is you're diluting yourself like a my waddy drink. Meath are GAA, and I agree. We have athletes, and we have cyclists, and we have other sporting people. But Meath is not rugby. Meath is racing. Meath is horse racing. It's in our blood. We have the best, most luscious grass in the country. Some of the finest stud farms. We produce some of the greatest jockeys in the world. And to put a rugby player from Meath on the side of a mountain, Tommy, I'm absolutely outstanding. I'm astounded. And Shane Horgan, yes, when he rose majestically in Croke Park, 35 foot into the air to collect that ball, to drop it over there and score that try. Yes, he rose majestically like Graham Geraghty or Joe Sheridan. But does he deserve a place on the mountain? Can you put him on the mountain? Can you put him on the side of this mountain forever? beside Sean Boylan, beside whoever. He has been a great rugby player, but Meade is, and this is no disrespect to any other sports in Meade. Meade is GAA, it's football and it's horse racing. It's in our DNA and it's in our blood. And if you put Shane Horgan in front of the likes of Tom Draper, one of the greatest trainers of all time, or Barry Geraghty, or Paul Carberry, or Nina Carberry, or Johnny Murta, I just can't have that. You know, when can I start talking about racing?
1: Let's go. Because everybody, every single jockey who comes into this studio for Friday Night Racing, when Johnny Ward asks them, and what jockeys are the best, the first one they always go to is Carberry. They always say he was the greatest horseman I ever saw. And it's one of those, like, it's an indefinable thing. No one can actually capture exactly what they mean by it. But they always say, well, if you were in a race with him, you saw it. You just saw him do things that nobody else could do. His control of a horse was better than anybody else's. And if they're saying that in Ireland, the level that, like, he's already operating at suggests that he's way above, like, he's top 10 in the world's history if he's that good. So I'm guessing he's on your Mount Rushmore, is he?
0: Yes. He's on my list. I'll just go through them very quickly because we're blessed. First of all, we have to talk about the flat. Before we get to Carberry, we talk about the one and only Johnny Murta, who never rode a horse till he was 15 years of age, born about 4 miles from me in the parish of Bohemian outside of Navan. Johnny Murta has ridden over 100 Group 1 winners. Johnny Murta went to John Ox's yard straight out of race, and then his career brought him to the highest level all over the world. He's won all the Irish Classics. He's won all the races in Royal Ascot. He's won the Arc de Triomphe. He's won races in Dubai. He's won races at the Breeders' Cup. I went to the Breeders' Cup hanging with Hector with Aidan O'Brien when I slept on a plane carrier with Henry the Navigator and Duke of Marmalade, 39,000 feet in the air, as we brought the best of the Ballydoyle horses to go to war for $25 million at the Breeders' Cup. Johnny Murta thrived on the big day. His role of honour on Wikipedia, his Wikipedia page goes on for 7 pages with all his classics and his Group 1 winners. I mean, it takes 2.5 days to read Johnny Murta's Wikipedia. It goes on and on and on. A lovely pair of hands, a tight pair of knees as he gets down and drives that horse over the line on the big day, dressed in those fun, magnificent Coolmore silks. Johnny Murta ranks as one of the greatest flat jockeys in global racing. So how do we not get him up on the mountain? Then we have to go to the National Hunt. Paul Carberry rode a Grand National winner, Bobby Joe. Paul Carberry's won every big race in Ireland. Paul Carberry has the highest arse in Irish racing. His arse would fly high. You know, he really has. The reason why he had the soft hands was because he had those lovely high arse tones. He would coax a horse into a race, nice and quiet like this. Shh, I'm coming, here I come. He rode a winner for me in the Galway Handicap Hurdle over 3 miles on my horse. By the way, my horse was called Steve Coppell, named after the Manchester United winger, but we spelled Coppell, C-A-P-A-L-L, Steve Horse. Trained by Noel Meade, ridden by Paul Carberry. He gave me one of the greatest days of my life in Ballybrit. Paul Carberry comes from racing royalty. Now, if we move from Paul Carberry, who was a brilliant jockey, to Nina Carberry, I was with her doing a live radio show for Gerry Ryan. We did it for 10 years in a row from Cheltenham. Nina Carberry, 2005, world her first winner, a first female jockey to win at Cheltenham in 18 years. Nina Carberry rode Paul Nolan's Gabaroon. I was there. I've seen her winning all the big races. She farmed the cross country at Cheltenham. Nina Carberry broke the mould. Nina Carberry broke and opened the gate for all the Lisa O'Neills and the Rachel Blackmores and the Katie Walshes. Without Nina Carberry, we wouldn't have Rachel Blackmore. Nina Carberry is the greatest female jockey of all time in Ireland and probably globally in National Hunt. She was an absolute legend. Then we have to move across to Barry Geraghty. Barry Geraghty rode 5 winners in Cheltenham in 2003. Barry Geraghty rode 5 winners in Cheltenham in 2020. Barry Geraghty has ridden a Grand National winner. Barry Geraghty is fourth on the list of all-time winners behind Richard Johnson, and third on the list behind Richard Johnson and Tony McCoy. Barry Geraghty, to me, is epitomizes National Hunt. He's one of the greatest jockeys of all time, Moscow Flyer, the Kicking Kings, Monty's Pass. And if you ask Barry Geraghty or Paul Carberry, what's the most important winner in your career? What's the one you want on your CV? Not Cheltenham, not Irish Gold Cups. The one they want, the one they all want, and Davy Russell will tell you this, it's a Grand National. Mead men have won Grand Nationals. Barry Geraghty, Paul Carberry. So that means they're right up at the top forever and ever and ever. So for me, I have to have a jockey in on Mount Rushmore.
1: You're allowed four. You've got Sean Boylan. Who else is on yours, Hector?
0: I have to mention Tom Draper, who trained 26 Williams at Cheltenham, a farmer from North County Meath, Dunamore. He trained the Irish Grand National winner 10 times. He was training for the Duchess of Westminster in the 60s. He trained Arkell and Flying Bolts. Meath is racing country. Meath is football country. And that's it. And to me, my Mount Rushmore is like this. Sean Boylan, when you meet him, gives the positivity and the healing hands. His father was a healer, born on the banks and below the hill of Tara. Sean Boylan is Sean Boylan could live in Narnia. Sean Boylan is a potion maker, a herbalist. His hands can give the healing touch to a county footballer. I mean, Kieran McGeaney wouldn't have played for so long if he didn't come down every week to Boylan and get about 6 gallons of magic potion that kept McGeaney playing football for years. Sean Boylan, when you meet him, epitomises everything that we are as Mead and Irishmen. Sean Boylan, number one on the mountain. Trevor Giles is the greatest footballer ever to play for Mead, hands down. He's, to me, off the pitch, he single-handedly won titles for Screen with Sean McDermott. The two of them, two players won titles for Screen, senior football. Trevor Giles, for me, goes up on the mountain. Brilliant, brilliant footballer. Jack Quinn, we have to go back to a few. Ken Rennicks, Matty Kerrigan, Pat Reynolds, Peter McDermott, the Red Collier. There's so many good footballers. But Jack Quinn, I have to put up on the mountain. I did a bit of research over the weekend, and they say that Jack Quinn was an absolutely majestic footballer from the town of Kilbride outside of Dunboyne. I have to give thanks and praise to the men that went before all the great teams of the 80s and the 90s. We have to say where the GAA was in the 50s, 60s and 70s, and where these men, when men were men and sheep were nervous, Jack Quinn was an unbelievable footballer. So for all the great Mead men that went before, for all the legendary Mead men that went before, I put Jack Quinn on the mountain. And then my final pick is a horse racing pick. Is it Barry Geraghty? Is it Paul Carberry? Is it Johnny Murta? For me, I have to put Johnny Murta onto the side of the mountain. He's won 176 million euros in prize money. I made that up. But he's won over 100.
1: I was like, wow.
0: Over 100 Group 1 winners. Over 100 Group 1 winners. Johnny Murta will go down as a global icon in flat racing. And he has to go on the side of the mountain for me. So my four are Sean Boylan, Trevor Giles, Johnny Murta, and Jack Quinn. Colin O'Rourke, by the way, done his cruciate as a 19-year-old in the 70s. Came back, played all the way through the 80s, and played into the 90s. An absolute legend. Joe Castles. I mean, Martin O'Connell. I mean, there's so many good players there. It was so difficult for me. Darren Fay, Sean McDermott. The Aussies ruined Sean McDermott. The Aussies ruined him. But that's my four. I've pages and pages and pages and pages. I can't do it anymore, lads. I can't do it anymore. That's my four.
1: Okay, they're a brilliant four, actually. Trevor Giles also did his cruciate before coming back to win his second Player of the Year award there, Tommy, in case that would be something that might allow you to
2: correct the mistakes. That. I know that, lads.
1: So
2: I know that. And look at lads. It's all well and good Hector coming on here as the challenger and looking good. Yeah, that's easy to do. Like I'm putting in here. And I'll tell you one thing though, I'm absolutely delighted that he could bring that context to horse racing in Meath, because I honestly couldn't offer it. So who are we putting in, Hector? We're putting Johnny Murt in for who? Shane Horgan?
0: Jeez, lads, I forgot to mention Gordon Elliott there, and I forgot to mention Noel Mead. I mean, these trainers, I mean, like, I could go on for racing. We should be doing a racing special here. Gordon Elliott is rewriting the history books. Noel Mead, there's so many. But Tommy, we never mentioned Ollie Murphy either, one of the most skillful full forwards. No. We never mentioned... Barney Rock was very close for me, lads. Barney Rock was very close for me going in on Mount Rushmore for Meade.
2: For being on the Meade Mount Rushmore.
0: If things only changed way back in the day. Barney Rock was born just outside Ashbourne in a little village, right? Near the, you know where the Pillow Hotel is?
2: Yeah.
0: There's a cross there for the Battle of Ashbourne. Barney Rock was born about a mile down that road. He was an outstanding juvenile footballer for Dunamore Ashbourne in County Meath at the age of 11, 12, 13 and 14. He was the thorn as a juvenile footballer in the side of other clubs. Barney Rock could win games for Dunamore Ashbourne hands down. Everything changed when the then chairman of Meath Football, Pat O'Neill, made a complaint that a Dublin young lad was playing underage football for a club in Meath. And from that day on, and that complaint, Barney Rock then switched his allegiance to Dublin and to Ballymunkickhams, and he moved out of Meath because the chairman, Pat O'Neill at the time, put in an objection to him playing underage football for Dunamore at 13 or 14, which means that Barney Rock could have lined out on that great Meath team, which means Dean Rock could have lined out on our great Meath teams, and we could have had the Rocks in their rightful place in the Royal County.
1: Jesus, that's as good as Kildare sending down Larry Tompkins to Cork. So the rules of this are fairly straightforward. Hector, you get to boot off one of Tommy's. Now, Tommy, are you sticking with your four? Is that it?
2: Oh, lads, I don't know. Like,
3: Tommy, can I just come in for a second? Can I just say I texted Anthony Moyles yesterday to get his take on Tommy's Mount Rushmore, and he said that Tommy had got it bang on. I know we'll get to Mickey Burke's last pitch in a moment as well, but I would definitely stay strong, Tommy, in terms of your own convictions. It hasn't gone well for you for the last half an hour here. There's been very persuasive arguments against you. There have been a lot of arguments for you over the previous 24 hours.
2: Well, no, I understand that, lads. And I've sat here in the background and I've watched on as many people struggled. They struggled with the decisions, and many people crumbled under the decisions of selecting a Mount Rushmore for their county. I'll be honest, my fourth choice for Shane Horgan, like, no disrespect to him, I knew Shane Horgan would be knocked off by Hector. I presume so, for a racing head, and Johnny Murta, Mick Lyons, Graham Garrity and Sean Boylan is a Mount Rushmore as a Meath man I can stand by. I can stand by it, lads. Like, I've spoken to a lot of people over the last week or so, and I don't think there's been the same four chosen by any four people from Meath. There are so many legends to come from. And Hector's spot on. It's racing country. It's football country. Before we get to Mickey Burke's last pitch, I'm not sure who he's picked. I'd like to say one thing. I'd like to say burn the hurls. I'd like to say ban the garrison sports. We are just football. And just racing in Meath. That's all we want. Amen. And the good days will come back.
0: Namaste. Namaste.
1: Mickey Burke, have a last pitch. I think it's for somebody you're going to be happy with. Tommy, have a look at this.
4: How are you, lads? I hope you're doing well. Firstly, I hope everyone is safe and sound during this time. Just on the Tommy's, I suppose, nominations for the Mount Rushmore and Meath. Mick Lyons, Barry Garrity, Sean Boylan, Shane Horgan. It's very hard to disagree with any of them lads. But I'll just throw a few other guys into the mix that came into my head. Sean is obviously going to romp home. You know, the only free man in Meath. Probably the most inspirational character of all time. Revolutionised football. And Meath football in particular. And is an absolute living legend. And it's not too often you can kind of call someone that. Along with Mick Lyons, I would probably throw in a couple of other guys just just to throw him into the mix, Mick, an incredible character. I'd probably say Colm O'Rourke, Trevor Giles, would definitely be two. Martin O'Connell as well, the only man ever to be on Mead man to be on Team of the Millennium. So I definitely think, you know, Trevor, two footballers of the year. Colm O'Rourke played for Mead for 19-20 years. I think they definitely have to give him with a shout. Just in rugby terms, along with Shane Horgan, I think Devon Toner has to be in the mix as well. While Big Dev mightn't have, maybe we'll say the same love, would get the same love off purists in the game, I think his career speaks for itself. He's over 70 caps with Ireland. He's probably going to break the record of caps for Leinster. Got the absolute maximum out of himself. Played against him underage for Minalvi, so he's a guy that I'd have huge respect for, and I definitely think that he should be in the reckoning for it as well. I know Shane played for the Lions, so that'll probably maybe, you know, elevate him to a different level, but I definitely think Devon should be in the mix. And the other guy I would have to say should be thrown in, and definitely, in my opinion, probably should be on it, is maybe Johnny Murtagh, the greatest flat jockey of all time. An incredible character, inspirational, came from Bovermeen, no history of horse racing in his family, went down to the school in Kildare, and, you know, pushed Mick Cannan to his absolute limits. So I definitely think Johnny should be worth a crack. He came in to the Mead football team before and gave us numerous inspirational kind of speeches, so I definitely think Johnny is worth a shout as well. But it's everyone's opinion, personal opinion, so they'd definitely be people that will come to my head. You know, we have had no soccer international. I know Darragh Lennon made his debut last year, but they're just some of my opinions to throw into the mix, and I'll definitely leave the final decision up to you, Tommy, and the lads. All right, thanks very much.
1: Right, that was good stuff from I think there are a little bit of confusion about which Garrity. He made the pitch for Graham Garrity. He has been successful. I want to say thank you to Hector. It was great stuff. Tommy, you're going to have to live with this for the rest of your life. Best of luck with that. Johnny Murtagh, Sean Boylan, Mick Lyons and Graham Garrity. It's not a bad Mount Rushmore all told, is it?
2: Ah, lads, it's an unbelievable Mount Rushmore. It's an unbelievable Mount Rushmore. I don't know if Hector's still with us at the minute, but I'd like to thank him for putting me under unbelievable pressure. I'd love to have Jack Quinn up there, Hector. I'd love to have Trevor Giles up there. I'd love to have Colin Moore up
5: there.
2: I'd love to have Barry Garrity up there, Nina Carberry. Like, we barely mentioned Gordon Elliott, as you did earlier on. We have an unbelievable history of sports people in Ireland, or in Mead, sorry. And, like, that's without going into other sports. And, look, I don't want to make any qualms about it. Like, I couldn't really go too deep into the other sports.
1: Sorry.
2: When I first sat down to think about
1: Hector, you've been involved in radio and TV shows all your life, and you understand that the producer is constantly bitching and whining about the time. You have to finish on time. Tommy is the producer of this show, and we are 15 minutes over, and he dropped an F-bomb in the middle of it, 20 minutes after alerting us all to be wary of our language this morning on WhatsApp. I just want to say that.
5: Can I just leave you with this? Isn't it beautiful to hear Tommy's Mead accent coming out and getting more accentuated as the show goes on? Lads, will you stay safe out there? The blessings of God be on you. There's a wind out there now, lads, that it cut you in two. It was shocking hard to pick them. It was woeful difficult. It was horrid hard at the best of times. Stay safe and mind yourselves. Good luck and all the best from the Royal County on the rise. I love you. Good luck.
1: Namaste.
5: Namaste.
1: And that Mount Rushmore is in the books.
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8: 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How did you go on? And what would you give yourself out? And then, sure, if you played really well, you should be giving yourself a 9, but cautiously, you'd say, maybe an 8. And he'd say 6. 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
1: Welcome back. And now, as you know, the main story in town this week, if you've been walking around Dublin at all, you'll see a lot of American football jerseys, and that's because the Pittsburgh Steelers are here hosting an NFL regular season game for the first time in Ireland. They'll be at Croke Park on Sunday hosting the Minnesota Vikings. I'm delighted to say that a member of the Pittsburgh Steelers staff, Dr. Mickey Collins, clinical and executive director of the UPMC Sports Medicine Concussion Program, is with us. Mickey, how are you, first of all?
2: I'm great.
1: Welcome to Dublin.
2: It's nice to be back in Dublin. I love it here.
1: You were here in the studio 3 years ago, talking to Joe, and we talked. It was a very, very fascinating and eye-opening interview for many people about a topic we hear a lot about in concussion, but I don't think we'd ever got the kind of insight that you've given us. And we'll go into all of that again here and talk a little bit about what's happened since. But as a member of the Steelers, you've been in Pittsburgh 25 years. You've been working with the Steelers 25 years. This is an exciting weekend.
2: It is. There's a lot of synergy between Pittsburgh and Ireland, and it really starts with the Rooneys. Yeah. You know, a former American ambassador to Ireland, Mr. Dan Rooney, and the amount of love that the Steelers administration and ownership has for this country it's real, and you feel it. And I'm also Irish descent, so it's pretty cool. It's just Ireland means a lot to a lot of Americans, but in the core group of the Steelers, it means a tremendous amount. So it's a really cool thing to be over here with the team, and I know that I've been walking around Dublin and to see the influence of the Steelers everywhere. It's kind of Steelers take over here this weekend. I haven't seen many Viking stuff, so that's good.
1: No.
2: Let's see how it goes on Sunday.
1: Yeah, so it's interesting. Yeah. The NFL themselves, in putting out an article about this during the week, said that of all the international games they've hosted, this had the most interest in from America in terms of tickets for the game. Which, like, considering how many games there's been in Wembley and Tottenham and all in Germany and everything at this stage, is great to hear. Is that coming from Pittsburgh? Is that the sense you're getting in the city that people want to make this trip?
2: I was told this is one of the hardest tickets that the NFL's had. I don't have exact numbers, so I don't know what the numbers are, but I was told it's one of the hardest tickets to get of any game they've had. And that came right from the top. I heard that, and I believe it. I think it's going to be a fun Sunday, and I just hope we win. I just hope we win. It'd be a nice plane trip home.
1: Absolutely, absolutely. And things going really well. Well, things are, I suppose, in Pittsburgh is one of those teams for people who don't watch NFL that don't really have lulls. They have, you know, they're constantly relevant, constantly, you know, in American sports, you have these ups and downs based on the draft and salary caps and everything else. The Steelers are one of those teams that constantly maintains its relevancy. It might not always be the best team in the NFL, but they'll always be there or thereabouts in playoff. They've had three coaches in, what is it, 400 years at this stage?
2: A long time.
1: Something like
2: long
1: that.
2: Long before so I was there.
1: Mike Tomlin's been there for a long, long time now, and he's one of the most respected coaches. And now this year, you have the added attention, I suppose, of having one of the great quarterbacks of all time in Aaron Rodgers. So I started off by kind of misspeaking and saying things are going well. Things are never disinteresting when you're involved with the Pittsburgh Steelers.
2: It's a winning culture, a winning team. The most consistent team, in my opinion, in NFL history. And they rise up every once in a while. And there's a reason there's 6 Lombardi trophies sitting in the cabinet. It all starts with the Rooneys. And just their leadership is, you feel it the minute you meet them. And you understand the culture, and they care about people, and they care about doing the right things. And that wins out over time.
1: You hear about these, like, sometimes Irish-American, you know, in high positions in America, and how much it means to them and so on. And it's not that you take it with a pinch of salt, you believe it, but it was only, I suppose, when Dan Rooney did take that job under the Obama administration and became ambassador to Ireland that you kind of sense that this is a really important thing to him. And he talked all the way back then about a game coming to Ireland. And it feels like this has been a personal agenda for this person who, I would say, the entire Steelers organization, the entire city of Pittsburgh, would almost rally to anything for his cause. Does it feel like a kind of a homecoming for Mr. Rooney this week that makes it all the more important for, obviously, you're of Irish descent yourself, but of everybody else within the organization, that this feels very special because of how special it is to him?
2: I watched a film last night on Dan Rooney's history with Ireland, and we saw the first cut of the film. It's going to be coming out, I believe. And the roots in Newry, where his family's from, and what he's done for Ireland in sort of a clandestine, sort of under the radar way, and how much influence he's had on the Irish people, actually. Mm. And I think the community, the players, and I'm sure, I know from, you know, on the medical staff side, it's a very important thing, I think, for the Rooney family, and we're just excited about it and excited to be here. And I think there's a real, again, just such great synergies between Ireland and Pittsburgh.
1: Yeah. Will they win the game?
2: I don't know. I really don't. I hope they win the game.
1: Yeah. It's been an inconsistent start for both teams, hasn't it?
2: You won't know which way to go. They're a really good team. Steelers defense needs to come together, and we'll see how it comes, how it plays out.
1: We're going to talk about your role within UPMC Sports Medicine Concussion Program, and, you know, that's kind of what you're known for, is what we spoke about when you were here a few years ago. But in terms of your job with the Steelers, what's your everyday in terms of the medical team there?
2: Yeah, I'm a consultant to the Steelers, which means that any concussion that occurs with the team, I'll be the one that sees them post-injury, day two, three after the injury, and we help to treat the injury and get them back on the field safely. And we have got a great, it's not just me, we've got a great collection of neurological specialists that help me with that, and we do I think we're very effective at getting these guys back to play safely.
1: Yeah.
2: And I think the players feel that. They understand they're being taken care of. And there's no way they're going back to play unless they're fully resolved and fully ready to go. And the treatments that we've developed in Pittsburgh at UPMC to treat concussion are very advanced. And so if we see these guys quickly, we can typically treat the injury very effectively and get back on the field safely pretty quickly. Mm. And that actually speaks to some of the things I want to talk about here today, is how important it is for athletes to get to be seen quickly by a specialist. The treatments are evolving in a very positive way, very rapidly, in terms of how we can target and treat this injury in an effective way. And I don't think a lot of people know that. I think there's a lot of misinformation about concussion. So with the Steelers, you know, that's a very small part of my job.
1: Yeah.
2: But it's an honor to work for that organization. It's a classy outfit.
1: When it comes to your overarching view of sport, then outside of the Steelers, how often do you feel like that's the issue, where there's a little bit of sitting on the hands after a concussive incident?
2: I think it's the number one reason why patients don't get better. And our data and research would support that statement. We just did a study published in JAMA Neurology, which is a really respected journal, where we looked at all the risk factors, what predicts someone to get better from concussion. And there's a lot of risk factors for someone who wouldn't get better quickly. The biggest risk factor statistically was if patients took more than 7 days to get into our clinic, there was a 6 times more likelihood they'd take more than a month to recover. If we see them within 7 days, that's the best predictor of who gets better quickly. And if you can apply the right treatments quickly, this injury is a highly treatable injury. But it morphs. You go down rabbit holes with this injury if it's not managed properly and the right targeted treatments aren't delivered early. Yeah. And I think that's a very important point. And I think one of the biggest problems is that clinicians rest patients too much. Mm. And it's not about rest in treating concussion. It's about rehabilitation and retraining.
1: And that was the thing, one of the things that, like, I suppose I mentioned at the start, it was a kind of an eye-opening interview that you had with us a few years ago, that there is a lot of common, what you would certainly describe as misconceptions about the way concussion is looked at, the way it is treated, and so on. And one of the things has always been, you know, go in a dark room, don't turn on the TV, and let the concussion go away all by itself. And it was a very enlightening discussion where you were talking about, you treat concussion the same way as you would treat any other injury or ailment, you know, it has to be rehabbed. In the 3 years since we last spoke, and I can sense that you're still even trying to get that message across, has, in professional sports, first of all, and then secondly, wider, have you seen more moving towards that? Are we there yet? Are we halfway there yet?
2: We're not even close to being there yet. I can tell you, we have a lot of work to do to change that narrative, and it's a big world out there, I found out. Yeah. You know, I know in our clinic, there's no dark rooms. I'm going to work patients out day after injury. I'm going to do it in a very targeted way. But we do not rest patients. We're not telling them to turn down lights. We're not telling them to turn down noises. We don't want them wearing earplugs or wearing sunglasses. We don't want them napping. We want them in school. We actually want them in busy environments.
1: Yeah.
2: If there's one thing we've learned over the past 10 years, more than anything else, is rest does not treat this injury. It's about retraining, and you got to challenge these patients to get them better. And, you know, if you look at other orthopedic injuries, as you allude to, I mean, they've learned that as well with other orthopedic injuries, and the brain is very similar. We've got to retrain. And you got to figure out what's going on. You got to do the right evaluation. You got to figure out where the aberrant signal is coming from with the injury, and we have ways of doing that. But once you kind of learn that where that signal, aberrant signal is coming from, we can then apply the right, you know, active treatments for the recovery. So to answer your question, I think there's a long way to go. I'd say that I spend most of my day cleaning up cases that should have been treated many, many, many, many, many weeks or months or years before. Yes. Yeah.
1: And it's funny you were saying that, you know, we need to get the message out. How, if every neuro doctor or, you know, sports injury physician, whatever the case may be, came around to your way of thinking tomorrow, how teachable are the actual routines? Like, you know, is it a case of just a mental switch having to turn, or is there a whole new learning that needs to be undertaken in terms of how people are able to treat this, as well as accepting that that's the way they should treat
2: it? I do think it's happening. I do think that clinicians are coming around to, but what we've learned in a nutshell is there's different types of concussions. There's five different types. For each type of concussion, there's different risk factors, there's different symptoms, there's different examination findings, objective findings that we do with our testing. And there's different treatments. You can have all five types. That patient's not feeling well, very well, I can promise you that. Or you can have one type that you can target. We've written books. We've published 400 academic papers on this. We do lectures all over the world. It's happening where people are starting to really kind of use what we're doing and applying it. It's happening here in Ireland more than it is in the United States in some respects, honestly. The clinicians we've trained here in Ireland are phenomenal. We've had, I believe, 13 now physicians come to Pittsburgh and spend a deep dive in our clinic. Yeah. And we see patients together. We have conferences, case conference. Every Friday morning I'm on the call with these clinicians going over tough cases and how we treat it. And the network here through UPMC for your clinicians here in Ireland, that's one of the proudest things that I've been involved with is the UPMC Concussion Network. I'm super proud of, just because I know patients are getting good care here. But I had a conversation the other day with the network, and they're not getting these patients seen early enough. They're like months out a lot of times being seen. And I think we have to get clinicians to understand that specialty care is important with this injury. And the earlier you get these patients in, the quicker the treatments can be applied and the quicker the outcomes are going to be.
1: Yeah. One of our kind of star hurlers in this country, Shane O'Donnell, who since has been hurler of the year and won an All-Ireland for Clare and been like a real superstar of the game, had his awful concussion story a couple of years ago. And I think it was the first year or 6 months or so was the dark rooms and not being able to, you know, watch TV or read or anything like that. And I mean, I actually see here on upmc.ie there's a story about him, because he did, I don't know if he actually went to Pittsburgh, he may have, but you know, went through your program and recovered fully when it seemed like he might not even play again. And obviously that's a great success story. But your last point there was exactly what I was going to ask next. You're obviously not going to be aware exactly of what it would be in Ireland for an amateur hurling player at club level or so on. But there's an equivalent in the States, obviously, of like maybe a high school basketball player or footballer at not a big program. How easy is it to get them seen within that first 6 days?
2: We have a policy in my clinic that if we see, we have to see patients within 72 days, 72 hours of their injury. It's policy. We have a very large program in Pittsburgh, so we have the bandwidth to do that. Our bandwidth here in Ireland has grown tremendously, and we have the ability to see these patients early. And I really do want primary care physicians to understand the importance of referral. Everyone should be getting the right evaluation. Everyone should be getting the right exam and the right sort of knowledge around how to treat this. And general physicians are not trained in concussion treatment or concussion management. And so having the instincts to refer to a specialist is going to lead to much better outcomes. Mm-hmm. And yeah, you can hear my passion in that, because we end up seeing patients that shouldn't take as long as they're taking to recover.
1: Can I ask what percentage of concussions come from sport? Because obviously there's loads of ways we can get concussions, but sport is directly concussive.
2: Put it this way, sports is not the most common cause of concussion. Okay. You know, slip and falls, motor vehicle accidents, work-related injuries, that dwarfs the numbers for sports in terms of
1: significantly.
2: And those are much more common, and getting patients back to work is so important. And those are the cases we go over on Fridays on our call every Friday, are work-related injuries as well as athletes too. But this injury is very prevalent. It happens to a lot of people, and it costs a lot of money to care for these patients.
1: Yeah.
2: And if you treat it early and get the right treatments on board, you're not going to have those problems down the road.
1: And I ask that because it's almost that as much my concern as anything else, of like, we are trained, even if we're not thinking of it properly, as thinking of concussion as being an issue in sport. Therefore, we look for the answers and we know it's serious. Whereas somebody slips in a shower, or you know, and they go into the emergency room, and it's a concussion. We're almost not equipped. We're almost not inbuilt to be thinking they should be seeing a specialist and getting treatment for that concussion. Whereas it is so much more common than on the sports field.
2: It is, and those patients need to be seen and treated effectively. Yeah. Return to work is, you know, important, as well as return to sports, obviously.
1: But even if they return to work, how often is a concussion an issue that is an underlying thing because it hasn't been treated properly? So maybe you're able to go to work and you're able to function at a certain extent, but you're getting awful headaches or you're getting other symptoms, whatever they might be. Mm-hmm. You can live through them, but they're doing you a lot of harm.
2: They are, and it's treatable. Those cases, we can get them fully better from those problems, and a lot of patients aren't aware of that. That can occur.
1: Yeah, that would have been my thought. All right. Just want to go back on one of the things you were talking to Joe about. Again, it's 3 years ago I mentioned, because one of the things you said at the time, you were beginning a research on comparing NFL players' cognitive health compared to non-athletes. Are there any developments in that area since?
2: A lot.
1: Yeah.
2: We've for the last 3 years since we've spoken, we've collected hundreds and hundreds of former NFL players that have come through our clinic for a 3-day evaluation, and we do every neurodiagnostic test possible. We do lumbar punctures, we do MRIs, we do a full neuropsych evaluation, full sleep study, we do a full cognitive evaluation, and we've collected now a very large sample of former NFL players that play in the league. They had to play in the league at least 3 years. And then we have a control group where they didn't have the exposures. So you're comparing patients with thousands and thousands of exposures to a matched population that haven't had the neurological exposures. Mm-hmm. And that data, we've put now together 2 or 3 papers that I just reviewed that we're looking at the data, and that will be coming out very soon. We're going to have dozens of papers that will be published looking at what our findings are. I can tell you the findings are very interesting, and we're learning a lot. Mm-hmm. But that study's never really been done before.
1: Yeah.
2: And I think there's a lot of misinformation out there about, oh, if you get hit in the head so many times, you're at risk for long-term problems. We're actually not finding that exposures lead to those problems. What we're finding is lifestyle issues lead to those problems. And if patients have a good, consistent sleep schedule and are exercising and are busy and working and are social, these are, no matter how often they're taking trauma, their outcomes look generally look good. And so it may not be how many times you get hit in the head. It may be the sort of the lifestyle issues that play a role in some of these patients that have some lingering sequelae from the injury.
1: If I am somebody that has no concussions but has bad lifestyle, mm-hmm. sleep drinking, is there any causal with the long-term effects then from the concussion? Like, is it that it's being overcome by your good lifestyle rather than not being an issue at all?
2: Those are things, questions that we'll be answering. But in the control population where patients don't have a good lifestyle, it's interesting to see what we see as well in those patients that don't have the exposure. So the point is not as simple as what it's being made out to be. And do we see people that have problems from concussion? Yes, we do. Yeah. Absolutely. But we think it may be related to a lot of lifestyle factors that may be helping to sort of augment that.
1: It's funny you say that. I was going to ask you about how you can treat veterans whose concussions, veterans as in NFL veterans in my head, but obviously I mean people who experienced these a long time ago. I don't know if you saw, there was a brilliant long read in The Athletic this morning, just happened to come up, and given we were talking today about John Abraham, the former linebacker, and you know, it's a very small part of the article about how basically he said that the Jets used to encourage him to go and attack offensive linemen with his head down, and he would see stars, never thought anything of it. And then there's a little bit later on how he's like, you know, forgetting his keys and so on. But most of the article is about his poor lifestyle mm-hmm. throughout the, you know, and his poor mental health and his alcoholism and so on. Sure. And so it is funny that you bring that up. But going back to the original conversation where you're talking about how these things can be best treated if you see people within 72 hours or 6 days, what do you do for somebody whose concussions happened 20, 30 years ago?
2: I spend a decent chunk of my day treating those patients. Mm. We can still see them get better from the injury.
1: The treatment still works.
2: Yes,
1: it's just not.
2: The great majority of patients that come through our clinic leave in good health. Not everyone. There's some patients that we struggle to treat. There's no question. Mm-hmm. But

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0: Tomato, tomato.
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3: For people, because, you know, be it through health insurance or through, you know, social health care or whatever it might be, this isn't an option that's going to be available for everybody. Again, if somebody falls off a scaffold or if somebody injures themselves playing in an amateur game of hurling, you know, there is a cost associated with these things where it is primary health care. And the way you're talking, it shouldn't be, it is specialized, but it should be available for everybody with this injury.
4: I agree with that. In the United States, we take insurances and this covers their care. Here it's a little different in some capacities. But yeah, I mean, it should be an affordable thing and a covered thing for patients. It can be a very serious injury with serious consequences. And if it's treated properly, we shouldn't see those poor outcomes. So I think that should be treated. And I think most of the time it is. But those are issues that are well beyond me in terms of, I just see the patients. But
3: absolutely. Yeah. But I suppose that just as someone that like is taking pride in being a pioneer in this regard, you do need wider help from
4: no question.
3: The people whose job it is to make sure that we have healthy populations.
4: And I want to make sure it's clear. We publish so much research. We write books. We do lectures. We do everything to share knowledge. Yeah. And we've always been very, very academically based, and that's the way medicine should work, right? Evidence-based care. And there's nothing I do in Pittsburgh that's not backed up by a scientific study that we've done. That is available for any clinician to review and read, and we do make every effort to train clinicians how to do this better. And I think it's working, but it's a big world out there.
3: Yeah.
4: And it's not just us in Pittsburgh. There's a lot of great people doing concussion research as well. But we do have the largest program in the world, to my knowledge. Mm. And we have a lot of responsibility to make sure the information that we have is being generalized for other clinicians to be able to utilize effectively.
3: One other thing that you talked about in the past was rugby. There was a study that you said you were going to hope to have a look in between 2 and 5 years. And again, this was sort of 3 years ago. So sorry that this is an update conversation, but, rugby players developing early onset Alzheimer's. Has there been any more movement in that in the last couple of years?
4: We are doing multiple studies with rugby players. In fact, with strictly Irish data, I'm doing a lecture tomorrow, so I had to prepare for that lecture looking at some of our Irish studies. I think we have 12 studies now published in the last year or 15 months, I think, of strictly Irish data. Some of those studies are rugby players. Mm. And we're doing some really cool collaboration with the RFU. And some of that research is coming from that population, so stay tuned on all that. Okay. And some of it is related to kind of, sort of general brain health stuff, but I'm not aware of any deep dive being done looking at retired players in rugby at this point, although that would be a really good study to replicate from what we're doing with the NFL guys.
3: Yeah, I was going
4: to
3: say, it's obviously so many connections there between those two sports in that regard. It would be a nice thing for somebody to do, maybe in this part of the world. Just a couple of little more things before I let you go back to a rare sunny day in a September afternoon in Dublin. Concussion hasn't been in the headlines as much, I would say, in world sport, but even particularly in the NFL. Is that because things are being done better? Are you happy with the current protocols, say?
4: I think the NFL has done a great job. They've changed the game. They've made rule changes, you know. They've gotten rid of a lot of the really high risk sort of plays in football, and they've changed rules, and you can't target, and there's very strict protocols. We have spotters that spot signs of concussion, and they're taken off the field. They're not allowed to go back to play until the right evaluation's done. The level of care these guys are getting is exceptional. I'm extremely proud of the advances that have been made in the NFL for this injury.

0: more work needs to be done. It's always evolving. I think that the care that's being provided, like the treatments that we're doing,
1: yeah,
0: that needs to continue to get better as well. But I think that's now happening here as well. I mean, you look at some of the rule changes that have happened in your sports here.
1: Yeah.
0: I do think it's better. I think it's made huge improvements over the last 5 years or so. And I think a lot of that is from the high-profile sporting leagues that are taking it very seriously and making changes to better the health of these guys. So I think it's a good thing. And that's probably why it's not in the headlines as much. Which
2: It's funny. I would say with rugby, for example, I would see a lot of the criticisms are always, they're kind of on the margins at the moment in terms of like, but everything has moved so far towards, you know, preventing concussions and preventing high hits and everything like that, that the arguments are very much on the margins as opposed to in the middle on a, so that's obviously a great thing, and let's keep having those arguments and pushing things slightly. But as somebody involved in the medical team of an NFL, you know, one of the kind of skepticisms I suppose we have in rugby or in American football or so on is, you know, the independent doctor and how little say a player actually has. You're obviously involved in a team's medical team. I know you're not on the field evaluating in the moment, but the teams are completely out of the process. And is the player out of the process when it comes to whether they go back in or whether they are?
0: Yeah, they are. And I can tell you with the highest degree of confidence I can share is that we do not put players back to play unless they're normal.
1: Yeah.
0: Period. End of story. It's not going to happen. And the player feels that, and they allow us to.
2: They come around to it
0: completely.
2: Yeah. And is the test always evolving? Like if there's more information, kind of constantly giving
0: us
2: what those signs are in the immediate.
0: We're always evolving.
2: Yeah,
0: it's been 3 years since I last sat in this chair, and things have evolved so much in the past 3 years. It's crazy to think about. I was just reflecting on it. But we're getting better every day. The research is getting better. The awareness is getting better. I think the protocols are getting better. And so I do think the reason you're not hearing as much about it is because there's been a lot of advances.
2: Yeah. A lot of advances and people taking it more seriously and less resistance. Is that fair?
0: Absolutely. I think that's the case. And, but we still got to keep pushing, to make sure that patients are being seen earlier and the treatment's being applied earlier. And, you know, I'm always going to be pounding that drum because we can really change the outcomes if we do that.
2: Last thing then, you are obviously to the fore of an awful lot of these studies, and I'm talking about what you guys are doing, and, you know, you're the biggest in the world, but you can't be the only one either. Is enough being done on the research in the non-traditional concussion sports outside of NFL, outside of rugby?
0: Mm-hmm.
2: You know, soccer, for example, the biggest sport in the world. There's obviously been, there's been a lot of campaigning from, you know, especially from, you know, families of an older generation with a heavier ball and so on. And I think that's fairly well established at that stage that there was a lot of issues in that. But even now, it feels like we watch more soccer here than you can possibly imagine. And none of us are really sure what the concussion protocols are, or whether if a goalkeeper gets hit in the head, whether they're going to be taken off or whether they're allowed to stay on or what it might be. It all just seems very, very vague. But that's the governing body's issues. From a medical point of view, are we seeing these studies? Is this something that has been taken as seriously as it could be?
0: I know we've done a lot of research on soccer, and the injury is very similar to what we see in football in terms of its clinical manifestation and the need for treatment. And, you know,
2: it's a bang on the head,
0: yeah,
2: no matter
0: exactly.
2: What sport.
0: Brain's a brain, no matter how it gets injured, right? So, but, you know, I can't really speak to that. I don't do as much work with soccer specifically in terms of some of the organizational things. There's always room for improvements. I was thinking of your question you asked, and one of the things that I want to share is that we're finding that female athletes are much greater risks, not only in terms of sustaining concussion, but having longer outcomes. And there's really good reasons for that. And we've learned a lot about the female brain as it relates to recovery. Females are more likely to have car sickness, more likely to have migraine, more likely to have anxiety. Those three factors best predict someone. Not only is someone going to have a much easier time getting a concussion, less force causes it, but also they take a longer time to recover. And so a lot of our research now is sort of going towards the female athlete. And I think it's a very important area of study because we're finding some differences in terms of outcomes. And I think we're doing a lot of good work in that space right now.
2: That's really good to hear. And it also kind of goes back, brings us full circle in the conversation in that, you know, treating concussion in the way we treat everything else. And it's taken a long time for sports medicine in general to start treating the female body in its own way. And we've so many ACL stories and ACL studies, but they've been doing it in the last 10 years or so, and things have gotten a lot better because of it. So it is great to hear, you know, and it does bring the conversation full circle in that, you know, we have to treat concussions rather than, you know, protect them.
0: Yeah.
2: If you were to sum up kind of what the message you would try to get across to the people that probably haven't got the message yet, then I'm sure it's along those lines, but what would you think the biggest message you want to get across is?
0: Concussion is treatable.
2: Yeah.
0: The advances in treatment are very impressive. Getting seen earlier and getting that specialty treatment is important. And getting kids back to the sports they love is so important. And I feel that sports, it's never been safer than now to have a concussion because the advances have been so great over the last decade or two. I can say that confidently. But take advantage of it. Make sure you're seeing clinicians that are actually trained to do it and specialized to do it. And here in Ireland, and I know this where this show is that you guys have a network here that's pretty special, and hopefully you take advantage of that. Because I know the clinicians that I've worked with, I have great respect for here in Ireland and through the UPMC Concussion Network.
2: Okay, so Dr. Mickey Collins, Clinical and Executive Director at the UPMC Sports Medicine Concussion Program. Thanks so much for coming to the studio. Enjoy the match on the game on Sunday.
0: Oh, I can't wait. It'll be fun. Thank you very much. Appreciate it.
2: We'll be back.
1: Off the Ball Daily.
3: This is Off the Ball.
4: Chris Bond.
5: Oh, you're kidding me.
6: September.
7: Kyle Lafferty.
4: Are you joking?
7: Is that right?
5: I know!
4: Is that right?
7: Anybody else?
8: Welcome, welcome, welcome. Welcome along to the shoddiest segment on Irish radio. It's the scintillating, it's the stupefying, it's the splendido crappy quiz. Every Friday, we pit three of Team Off the Ball up against one another in a no-holds-barred quiz of sporting factoids at the end of the week. Allow me to welcome today's contestants. Our first contestant today is the host of a brand new OTBAM slot, Cold Cuts. Be careful, or he's going to slap out a pound of meat consisting of your very worst sports takes. If you voice an incorrect opinion, this man probably has screenshots of your social media accounts saved on his laptop. Give it up for Adrian, who's your daddy, Barry.
9: All true.
8: Thank you. You're very welcome.
9: Thank you, Warren.
8: Our next contestant today has stopped stalking Andy McEntee and is now regularly camping outside of the house of Colm Collins. He's hoping to use the residency rule to qualify for the Clare footballers because he knows he can easily steer them to Munster glory. Give it up for the Meath Hill Billy, Tommy Rooney.
10: I'll stop telling you what I'm up to at the weekend, Dawn.
11: Would you make the Clare team?
10: Oh, Jesus, lads, I haven't even started thinking about that yet.
11: Oh. I mean, that's the worst acting since, I don't know.
10: Okay. Look, conversations haven't been had yet.
8: The worst acting since Tommy Wiseau, I think, is how to sum that up. Our final contestant today, to introduce him, has finally earned the respect of DMAC in the YouTube comments last week. He was described as a crisp display by Mr. Pringle. This was after this contestant romped home yet again in first place. It is, of course, the mustachioed menace, Mr. Gerard Gilroy. How are things?
11: I mean, you brought the same chumps, Owen. It's a knife to a gunfight once again. My M16 is polished and ready to go.
8: Well, let me explain. As ever, the format is a classic crappy quiz with a series of questions on different themes, and it's on to the slip and slide of trivia, the rapid fire round. However, there is one big change to be made this week. After the pathetic performances from both Tommy and Adrian over the past few weeks, they will be forming a team today.
4: Oh, no.
8: I will be combining their scores.
4: This is ridiculous.
8: No, you can't do this.
4: That actually weakens our opportunity to knock Jared off his perch.
8: Not at all, because all I'll be doing, it'll be the same format. I'll just be combining your scores at the end to see if your two brains can beat Jared's one.
4: Ah, okay. So it's the same thing ultimately, except for you're going jiggly-poggly maths afterwards.
11: So we're going to humiliate you more. That's the point.
10: The spit and Dublin conversation, like lumping Loud and Leash in together.
4: That's the way to look at me and you, Tommy, is Dublin. That's right. That's,
10: or Meath and West Meath. No, we're the opposite, like Adrian. We're not Dublin. We're the four counties that are.
4: I hear you.
8: As Pat Gilroy said, they're similar. And that's what I'm going to say about you two guys. The Cavan and Monaghan of Team OTB. Round one. The boring questions round, never multiple choice. Question one for you, Adrian. Name the last team not called Sheffield United to beat Manchester United in the Premier League.
10: Hold on, before Adrian answers that, what if we beat, win individually?
11: You win.
4: Oh, yeah, you win.
11: Don't be giving them extra time here.
10: Owen?
4: The last team not called Sheffield United to beat Manchester United in the Premier League.
8: Correct.
4: Oh, it was some crap team.
11: Point for that.
4: Let's go. Aston Villa. I can't write.
10: They're not that good.
8: No. Anyone?
11: Arsenal?
10: Palace.
8: No, Arsenal, yeah. Question one for you, Tommy. Where did Gerry Kiernan finish in the marathon at the 1984 Olympics?
4: No.
8: Ninth. Question one for you, Ger. Name the two European teams that Nakarawa has played for in his professional career to date before joining Ulster.
11: Racing.
8: And?
11: Northampton.
8: The answer is Glasgow Warriors.
4: Glasgow Warriors.
8: 1 point. So no scores there in the first round, the boring questions round. Round two is the Made in Chelsea round. After another week where Chelsea Football Club have provided at least 50% of the sports news agenda, we can only dedicate this round to Roman and Marina and the rest of our friends at Stamford Bridge. Question two for you, Adrian. Only two managers in the Abramovich era have managed Chelsea in more Premier League games than Frank Lampard. Can you name them?
4: Jose Mourinho.
8: That's one.
4: And could it be Avram Grant? Seems somewhat unlikely.
11: Come on! Time!
4: No, hang on, there's no buzzer.
11: No, there is, time's up!
8: Carlo Ancelotti. And Antonio Conte. They both managed 76 Premier League games with Chelsea. Mourinho managed 212. Tommy, what is the last trophy Chelsea have won?
10: Lost the FA Cup final last year. Premier League hasn't been since 2014. Have they won a Europa League trophy?
8: That was the answer. That was the answer. Okay.
11: No.
8: Jojo in the sound booth has given Tommy 1 point for that correct answer, which definitely wasn't his answer.
10: But I was.
4: He definitely wasn't going to land on that.
10: Owen, if you think about it, how many trophies were left?
11: You hang on a second. If they haven't won a league in 2014, they won the league in 2017. What are you talking about?
8: No, the Europa League was 2019.
11: I know, but Tommy is like already, his logic is already flawed.
10: Well, no,
4: and there was no way he was landing at the Europa League. Let's face it.
11: But he's look, working his way out.
10: Let's look at the draw.
4: That's the look at the draw.
10: Thanks, Jojo.
8: Sure, question two for you. So you gained plaudits for your German footballing knowledge in the Premier League answer last week. So now it's time to test your knowledge on the managers as opposed to the players. So Thomas Tuchel has become the sixth German to manage in the Premier League. Can you give me three of the others?
11: Klopp, Hasenhüttl.
8: Hasenhüttl is Austrian. So, no, you didn't get that. The complete list of German managers who have managed in the Premier League. Klopp, as you said. Felix Magath. Jan Sievert of Huddersfield fame. Daniel Farke and David Wagner. So, no points so far for your teammate, Ian and Tommy, or anyone else. Round three is the county captain's round. With county manager ratification season in the rearview mirror, it is very much captain ratification season. In this round, I'll give you the names of some GAA legends. All you've got to do is pick out the name who did not win in All-Ireland as captain. Adrian, which of the following Kilkenny legends did not instruct the crowd to give three cheers to the defeated opponents? Was it A, Colin Fennelly, B, Joey Holden, or C, Andy Comerford?
4: Nearly impossible question.
8: It's a multiple choice. Like, there's 33% chance you get this impossible question
4: three,
8: correct.
4: One in three chat here.
10: Give it to him one more time there, because I wasn't listening.
11: No, do not give it to him one more time. It's not your question. He heard it.
4: I'm going to go with the one that I think is the least likely, Andy Comerford.
8: Nah. Colin Fennelly. Tommy, question three for you. Which of the following Kerry legends has never thanked his sponsors from the Hogan Stand? Was it A, Tom O'Sullivan, B, Darren O'Sullivan, or C, Declan O'Sullivan?
10: When would Darren have been captain?
11: Hang on a second.
10: I know Declan won.
11: Hang on, we didn't give the incorrect one earlier. When he played the sound, and Adrian was.
10: Jerry, can you just give me a second to think, please? You've won
11: two
10: in a row.
11: You've got three like, names there.
10: The only reason six in a row.
4: Tommy, don't let him rattle you. Tommy, don't let him rattle you.
11: Six in a row.
4: Go back into your corner forward spot there and take a breath. Get yourself together.
10: You're such a bad winner. That is why Owen sets it up. He finds it enjoyable to see how bad a winner you are. You're insufferable. Just cunus for a couple of seconds.
11: Six in a row.
10: Figure out whether it's Tom or Darren. I feel like Darren may have possibly. It's Tom O'Sullivan.
4: That was a pretty straightforward question, wasn't it?
10: Do nothing.
11: That's pretty easy. He famously was a sub that year. Darren.
10: Yeah, whatever. You're a bad winner. You need a supercut of your celebration.
8: Sure, which of the following Meath legends has never said to on Ahasuerim on Kearnshaw Glocka?
10: Ah, Jesus. Well, there's only seven.
8: Was it A, Martin O'Connell, B, Tommy Dowd, or C, Mick Lyons?
11: Mick Lyons.
8: No.
4: Tommy
8: Who is
4: Dowd?
8: It, Tommy? No.
11: Martin O'Connell, then.
8: Martin O'Connell.
11: I thought I had a vague sense of O'Connell being captain.
8: So, Adrian and Tommy have combined to score 2 points so far. Jer is on nothing. Round four is the phone-free magic number round. If Noah manages to get the number exactly right, the nearest contestant who doesn't go bust gets 2 points. The second closest gets 1 point. I'm going to state that we can only accept the answer that's written on your paper. I'm also going to have to ask for your pens once the music ends. So if you don't mind, give us the following number. And no, there is no conferring. Yes, you both submit an individual answer, teammates. I will go whoever gets closest to the number. The number of years Keith Higgins played senior football for Mayo, plus the number of points separating Celtic and Rangers at the top of the Scottish Premiership table, plus the number of National League titles won by Dublin in the last 10 years, plus the number in thousands of fans that will attend next week's Super Bowl. Your 30 seconds expire when Sinatra sings Bright Shiny Beads. So, the number of years, Super Bowl. Your 30 seconds expire when Sinatra sings Bright Shiny Beads. So, the number of years Higgins played football with Mayo. Plus, the number of points separating Celtic and Rangers at the top of the table. Plus, the number of league titles won by Dublin in football in the last 10 years. Plus, the number of thousands of people that will attend next week's Super Bowl. Adrian.
4: 49.
8: Tommy.
10: Oh, wait. Sorry. 1 second. When you said the number of thousands of people.
11: No, the number that's on your
10: Adrian
11: paper, Tommy.
10: Adrian, come here. Like, are we including the amount of thousands?
11: Tommy, you got on your paper, what have you got written down?
8: Tommy, what's your answer?
4: Hold up your bit of paper. We'll take 10,000 off it, Tommy. Come on.
11: What paper?
4: Take the thousands off.
10: 7,044.
4: No, hold up your paper. What? I don't understand.
10: You said 7,000. Hold on.
11: 62.
10: Hold on a second now, Owen.
11: 62.
4: Yeah, 44 and 7.
10: Hold on.
4: No, 44 and 7 is Tommy's
10: answer.
4: Can I
10: give my actual answer? It was a simple 51. Miscommunication.
4: Tommy's answer is 51.
10: My answer is 51, yeah.
8: No, it's not. Boom. Your answer was 7,044.
11: Yes. We can only accept the answer that's written on your paper.
4: Owen, I think you have to give him 51.
10: Oh, come on. This is disgusting.
8: Calm down.
10: This is disgusting.
4: I think you have to give him 51.
8: No, well, you like. I mean, it, to be honest with you, it doesn't actually make a difference for your team because the answer was 66. So that means Jer gets the 2 points, and either Adrian or Tommy gets the 1 point. I've given it to Adrian, which is your team anyway.
4: That's a good call. Yeah, that's a good
8: show. So, Jer, you get 2 points there. You're back in the game.
4: What did Jer say?
11: 62.
8: So to go through
10: what's
8: these,
10: the answer? What's the answer? 66.
8: Keith Higgins played senior football for Mayo for 16 seasons.
11: How many?
8: And the producer has just cursed live on air. And once again apologies to young, sensitive listeners. The
10: Sorry,
8: number
10: mommy.
8: Of points separating Celtic and Rangers at the top of the Scottish Premiership table.
4: 18.
8: 23. Dublin have won five league titles.
10: I had 23. I had five.
8: And the number of thousands of people that will be at the Super Bowl.
4: 7,044. 15.
8: 22. 22,000 people are going to be at the Super Bowl. So, 66.
10: I actually had 23 originally, but don't want to be mad.
8: The answer, which leaves the scores on Jer 2 points, Adrian and Tommy 3 points.
10: But no, you said you're adding them up at the end. That's what you said.
11: I get to go first.
4: Oh, yeah, yeah. Listen, we're flying here. We've got 3 points between us.
11: I get to go first because I'm in the lead as the individuals.
10: You're going back in your word on.
11: Yeah, come on. I have to go.
8: On to the final.
11: Yeah, I go first.
8: Our winner tonight will be decided in the round that separates.

0: mentioned the boys, the Tom Tuchels from the Tom Cruises. It's an OTB.
1: I don't know if I want to play this
0: easy rapid fire round. The score you get in this round will be added to your score in the previous round. There will be 40 seconds for everyone to answer from the same set of questions. So what we're going to do here is we're going to start with the person with the highest number of points. So in fairness, we're going to start with Jerry here.
1: What?
2: No, yeah, I am the person
1: Jerry
2: with the
1: number. No,
3: you've got three
1: Jerry,
3: points. None of your rules make no sense
1: two.
3: Whatsoever.
0: Jerry and Tommy
1: myself,
0: both have two. But just
3: no, myself and Tommy should be going first. And
2: no,
3: then Jerry
2: no,
3: last.
2: No.
1: Adrian, shut up, Adrian.
3: We've combined got the best.
1: We're not together.
3: We are ahead.
1: Adrian,
3: the rules of the game, Tommy.
1: Stop. Adrian, if you win on your own, congratulations, you won on your own. I don't need you.
3: It's a team effort, Tommy.
0: What's happening here is we're starting with Jer, then on to Tommy,
1: what?
0: And then on to Adrian. And that is how it's
1: no,
0: going to go.
1: But no, flip a coin. Flip
2: a coin.
1: Make
2: your own
3: coin. If you're combining me and Tommy's score, we should be going first, the two of us.
0: No, I flipped the coin. Jer versus Tommy. Jer wins a tie break.
1: This is right. Just disgusting.
0: Jer, are you ready?
2: Can I just laugh that bit out first for a second before we start? Because I need to... I need to pull a Frank Lampard of this and somehow get it back.
0: Are you ready?
2: Yeah.
0: Okay, Jerry, your 40 seconds starts now.
1: That's the look.
0: Manchester United signed Alex Telles from which club?
2: Benfica.
0: No, Porto. BSC Young Boys are based in which country, Tommy?
1: Switzerland.
0: Correct. Who is a Dublin hurling manager?
1: Matty Kenny.
0: Too long. How many games have Sheffield United won this season, Adrian?
3: Three.
0: No, two. What golf course is due to host the Ryder Cup this year, Jer?
2: Don't know.
1: Time.
0: Too long. Ireland's first game of the Six Nations against which side, Tommy?
1: Wales.
0: Correct. Name any sport in the modern pentathlon.
1: Fencing.
0: Correct. Hank Aaron was a star of which sport?
3: Yes, Tommy, we did it!
1: Baseball.
0: Correct. So you got one, two, three... And Jer got
1: own.
0: Two wrong.
1: I won
0: Tommy
1: on my
0: and Adrian
1: own.
0: Win.
3: Yes, no. Tommy! Yes! High five it out! High five it out! Don't leave me out again.
2: Congratulations, well done everybody.
4: Off the ball, rugby.
5: You can be a Cullen. 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Had a couple of beers with him in Cape Town. He goes and speaks to some old rugby club he didn't have to do on his off night.
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1: Now then, Rory Land, the up-and-down world of golf's global icon, is a 2025 book published by Pulitzer-nominated author Timothy Gay, and I'm happy to say he's with us on the line. Evening, Timothy. How are you doing?
2: Delighted to be with you. Of course, it's afternoon where I am, but I appreciate the good evening where you are.
1: Well, to go back through a little bit of your catalogue, you've written two World War II books, you've written two baseball books, and now you've written a book on Rory McIlroy. Was there something about Rory prior to Augusta this year that gave the look of a sort of war veteran who'd been beaten down by years and years of disappointment?
2: I had never thought of it in those terms, Owen, but yeah, I think there is something to that. Rory has fascinated me since he was a teenage kid. We first saw him at Carnoustie in the 2007 Open Championship, where he ended up winning the silver medal as a low amateur. And he has been through the wars over the last decade before he finally broke through at Augusta to win the career Grand Slam and get that very elusive fifth major championship. So yeah, I think that analogy works.
1: It's really interesting because this book was finished before Augusta this year. So it's almost like a BC versus AD moment when we analyze Rory McIlroy. The greatest success of his career comes right afterwards. I mean, it's down to you. Obviously, you were the inspiration for Rory doing what he did in Georgia this April. How do you now look back on the book, and how much of your own view and how much of what you put into print would be different if you knew that he was about to complete the career Grand Slam?
2: Well, as you know, I wrote an epilogue special for the UK and Ireland edition, which just came out a few weeks ago. And I wrote it in the immediate aftermath of his win at Augusta, because I wanted that fresh emotion to sort of animate my writing. I don't think the book would have been different. Rory is a fascinating, somewhat erratic character that explains the up and down subtitle in the book. And even in that final round at Augusta, triumphant though it turned out, think of the down moments in that round, opening with a double bogey, having to sort of bounce back from that, coming to the 13th hole, one of the most famous par fives in the world, having a relatively easy pitch to set up what would have been a birdie putt and solidify a two or maybe even three shot lead. He dumped it into Race Creek, made another double bogey, bogeyed the next hole, fell well behind, and had to play just absolutely brilliant golf at 15, 16, and 17 to get back into the lead. And then, of course, just when you think he's finally done it, he's gotten over the hump, Rory did what Rory tends to do in major championships. He let the field back in, let Justin Rose tie him with a mistimed bogey on the 72nd hole, and then on that first playoff hole, an absolutely brilliant birdie. But those couple of hours in the piney woods of Augusta, Georgia, kind of embody Rory McIlroy's career. Brilliance, but also moments of humanity and mortality, which I think make him more relatable for all of us.
1: I don't know what we would have done if he didn't win that playoff. I think it would have gone down as one of the most devastating Irish sports moments of all time had that happened. And we'd be sitting here in this long winter saying to ourselves, when we predict 2026, well, there's no chance Rory's ever going to win at Augusta now. He had his chance and he screwed it up. I'm not sure if that goes through his head at that moment. I dare say he doesn't have time to be thinking about that. But these were the stakes. It is amazing how much a legacy can come down to such a fine moment, because you look at the other greats of the game, and with Tiger and with Jack, it is just years and years of consistent brilliance, which is absolutely the case with Rory as well. But I'm not quite sure there was a moment where their legacy was on such a razor-thin platform like Rory experienced this year.
2: That is absolutely correct. And early on in his career, as you know, Rory was that consistent major championship winner. He won, you know, four majors before the age of 26, which only Nicklaus and Woods had done before him. But there's a big difference between Jack Nicklaus and Tiger Woods and the mentality that Rory has. Rory lacks that maniacal focus that Nicklaus and Woods both exhibited through most of their careers. Rory is, as I say, more erratic, more prone to being up and down. And even in his early days, he had trouble sort of gathering himself for the biggest moments. I think he's put a lot of that behind him. I think now that the career Grand Slam monkey is off of his back, I think there's a very good chance he'll find himself more relaxed down the stretch in major championships. He certainly played well enough at Royal Portrush this summer, but it's awfully tough when you're competing against Scottie Scheffler, who has that incredible focus, that ability to just distance himself from the field. Rory would love to get some of that focus back for what is the back nine of his career.
1: That's a fascinating point. Not having the maniacal focus. He has the maniacal obsession, though, right? These are different things.
2: Well, yes, it all depends, I suppose, on how you define it. I don't think he was obsessed the same way that Tiger was.
1: Okay.
2: Now, Tiger put all of Nicklaus's major championships up on his bedroom wall as a kid, and from age 12 on, absolutely aspired to get beyond Jack's 18 professional majors. He fell a little bit short, only three short, which is remarkable. He's the only other guy to have achieved double digits in major championships. I don't think Rory was motivated to surpass Tiger or Jack that same way. I think maybe his motivation at this point is to become Europe's greatest champion of all time. One more major championship. Oh, and he ties the great Nick Faldo. Two more. He ties Arnold Palmer. One more after that, he ties Tom Watson. One more after that, Gary Player. And then it's only Tiger and Jack. So I think realistically at this point, maybe he's got Gary Player's nine major championships in mind. But I know absolutely that he would love to go back-to-back at Augusta, which is something only happens very rarely.
1: Yeah, and that might be down to a number of factors. Sometimes we've said over the past few years in the BC era that Rory cares a little too much, that he gets inside his own head going down the home stretch. He had crumbled prior to Augusta this year when the pressure was really on, and he would have felt the pressure in a way that maybe other golfers didn't, like himself versus Bryson at the US Open in 2024 is a perfect example of this.
2: Yes.
1: That for me feeds into the idea that he is completely and utterly obsessed with this game and has been his entire life. That I'm not actually sure it is the focus that has actually let him down in the past.
2: Yeah, it's deep confidence bordering on cockiness, and there are moments when Rory embodies that. I look back at Pebble Beach last year, which is the tournament that really triggered Rory's great 2025 run. Rory played with absolute confidence, sort of transcendence of the last few holes. That birdie he made on the par 5 14th the eagle he made on the par 5 14th down the stretch at Pebble was just absolute genius. And he carried that confidence into the Players' Championship at TPC Ponte Vedra, where he won the playoff against Spawn. I think he wasn't quite at that confidence level at Augusta, but he was able to get it back just enough to sort of eat past Justin Rose in that playoff. But yes, if he's going to get to that sort of player plateau of nine major championships, he's going to have to find that sort of inner drive.
1: Yeah. Yeah, it's really interesting because, I mean, when you go through this book, what sort of evidence or what sort of testimony do you have for maybe an absence of that inner drive, because it's very much not something that I've ever associated with Rory. But obviously, given the work that you've done over a number of years on this, it's something that's been a common theme amongst the people that you've spoken to.
2: Yes, absolutely. The great Jaime Diaz, the Golf Channel commentator who used to write for Sports Illustrated, one of my favorite golf writers, told me when we had breakfast at the 2023 PGA Championship in Rochester that it's hard to be normal and great. It's a simple statement, but it's profound if you sort of think it through. Rory has said 100 times, maybe 1,000 times over through the course of his career that he wants to be a normal guy with normal friends and a normal lifestyle. And when you're a golf superstar, one of the things you sacrifice right away is any sense of normality in your life. And it's really been a struggle for Rory. He goes back and forth on that. At times he hates his fishbowl existence. At times he loves it. And it's something that Rory has to grapple with. It's the reason he's reads so many self-awareness books and sort of self-help, self-psychology books. It's the reason he's so open about the fact that he's been in counseling, that he is so dependent on Bob Rotella, the great sports psychologist. So it's something that Rory is aware of, and it's not an easy fix. There has to be that fine line we've been talking about between being obsessed with something and then being a little bit too blasé about it. So Rory has to sort of find that even footing, and I think he's going to.
1: Yeah, it's definitely been something that has perhaps been a struggle for him. And you look at this summer, the springtime, like post Augusta, there was definitely kind of a weird navigation for Rory going on in those months afterwards. He wasn't exactly the most pleasant company when he'd walk into a press room, certainly in the United States. I know maybe the US journalists and Rory McIlroy have a different relationship than European journalists would have with Rory McIlroy, but there was still...
2: There's an element of that, Owen, no doubt about it.
1: Yeah, and we might come to that in just a sec, but there was, I'm not sure, was it a come down? Was it a sense of, wow, I've conquered all these worlds, what the hell do I do with my life? Or maybe it's back to your point that you make there, the idea of now being a normal guy because he's, you know, achieved the Grand Slam. Maybe that just didn't sit too well with him. And this is of the same piece, Scottie Scheffler, when he spoke during the summer about the fact that, you know, golf actually doesn't really matter. It is my job. I'm very, very good at my job, but it is just my job.
2: Right. No, that's absolutely correct. I think it's tough when you climb a summit, when you get to the Mount Everest of your aspiration, it's very tough to wake up the next morning and say, okay, now, where do I go next? How do I climb the next mountain? And you're absolutely right. He struggled. And he struggled all through the PGA Championship, which was the next one up at Quail Hollow. Remember, his driver was found to be non-conforming, and for some very peculiar reason, the PGA of America and the USGA both decided to make Rory something of a poster child, when in fact there were a dozen other golfers whose drivers were also found non-conforming, including the number one golfer in the world and the ultimate winner of the PGA Championship that week, Scottie Scheffler. Somehow they got lost in the shuffle, but Rory was punished. Very, very peculiar. When you think of how the PGA Tour left Rory hung out to dry on the live issue, and then later the PGA of America sort of left him hung out to dry on the non-conforming driver issue, it's as if certain golf institutions went out of their way to anger Rory. He resented it. He had very good reason to resent it. But as the year wore on, he, I think, recovered beautifully. As we said, he played quite well at Royal Portrush in any sort of normal Open Championship. He would have been in contention down the stretch on Sunday, but not against Scottie Scheffler. Just too tough to beat him when he's playing at his best. Then he played absolutely brilliant golf when it mattered at the K Club at the Irish Open. And he won the Irish Open for only the second time in his career, which is, you know, somewhat surprising when you think of the fact that Rory's played the Irish Open since he was a 16-year-old kid. He's only won twice. The truth is he struggled quite a bit in that event over the years, but he hit that brilliant, I think it was 8-iron, to set up the eagle putt on the 72nd hole, which forced the playoff. And whenever I do talks, Owen, on the book, I play people that spectacular video of Rory making the eagle putt and all of Dublin erupting. It was an absolutely beautiful moment, not only for golf fans, but for this Irish American and everybody who appreciates the difficulties that Rory has gone through, given his ancestry and his Northern Irish citizenship.
1: Yeah, because that's been a big part of what you've dug into in this book as well. And as you well know, through the research of this book, and look, it's very, very common knowledge as well, the question around how Ireland views Rory McIlroy has always been up for debate. My personal opinion is that the vast majority of people absolutely love Rory McIlroy, but like, I totally understand why it's a subject of fascination, and why Northern Ireland is a subject of fascination in himself, and McIlroy has described himself as a man of Northern Ireland, and that's a really important part of his identity, as opposed to the very divisive sort of British versus Irish thing that seems to overarch this whole thing. In terms of comparing and contrasting what you've seen and what you've kind of experienced through writing this book in Ireland versus what you're seeing, say, on the fairways in the United States, there are very different views of McIlroy, it seems. He seems to be respected in both places. He's a hero here, but as we saw in the Ryder Cup, there is an undercurrent of distaste for McIlroy. I think it goes beyond the point of, you know, just being an away European, Team Europe player in this year's Ryder Cup. I think there was a particular edge for Rory McIlroy. Again, to go back to last year's US Open, felt like there was a bit of an edge there as well when it came to McIlroy. So what are you seeing, and what have you learned through writing this book in terms of the Irish and the British view of McIlroy versus the view of McIlroy stateside?
2: Yeah, there is this ambivalence. And you're absolutely correct. There is a difference between the way the Irish fans in the UK and Irish media view Rory and how he's viewed here in the States. If you think about the two bookends of the golf year 2025, Owen, look at the incredible adulation, the emotion everyone invested in Rory finally breaking through at Augusta, literally collapsing to his knees, the way he took that triumphant march from the 72nd green to the clubhouse, that incredible embrace with Shane Lowry, which I'm not ashamed to admit had me blubbering as well, and my wife too at that moment. You contrast that with the absolute disdain that was shown Rory's way at Bethpage Black during the Ryder Cup, and just hostility, belligerence, having someone throw a beer at his wife. Good heavens. I'm with Tom Watson, who sent out a tweet apologizing on behalf of all American golf fans for that just boorish behavior on the part of those Long Island bros. I was embarrassed for all of us. But that's the kind of emotion that Rory stirs. There's something about Rory that we love. And I go into this, if you've read the first few chapters of the book, you know that I compare him to Opie Taylor. He was the character in a beloved American situation comedy called The Andy Griffith Show, the great Ron Howard, who became a very renowned director of all kinds of great films, Apollo 13 and A Brilliant Mind and all the rest. And there's something about the freckle-faced kid and how endearing Rory made himself to all of us when he was a kid. He still retained a big chunk of that. And I think because of that, there are certain expectations that we put in Rory. And we felt his disappointments more dearly than we feel the disappointments of other golfers. So the whole thing is extraordinary. Rory has such a natural, charismatic depth about him. In the book, I compare him to Paul McCartney. There's something about Rory. He's vulnerable. He's human. He invites us in. McCartney was by far the most popular Beatle, at least here in the States, because he invited us in. In his media appearances, it was as if McCartney was winking at us and saying, come on this journey with me. That's the way Rory McIlroy has been now for, well, it's been 20 years. He's 36 years old, and he first, became part of our world at age 18. So it's been an extraordinary journey.
1: It still does confuse me, though, why he is such a lightning rod above all the other Europeans when they're on a course like Bethpage Black. Like, inviting you in, like, as I mentioned, Scotty Scheffler is quite honest with the media this year. I think Tiger post-breakdown had to be very honest. He was pushed into that corner, but he was honest, and I guess we were invited more into the real Tiger. The reaction to that version of Tiger post that section of his life was nothing but adulation on the fairways. Why do you think McIlroy is more of a lightning rod than his fellow Europeans?
2: Well, he has been in the Ryder Cup, and I go into this in great depth. Every Ryder Cup performance of Rory's breaking down in great detail in the book. He's gone out of his way to be a fairly belligerent and controversial guy. That wonderful mano-a-mano contest he had with Patrick Reed at Hazeltine out in Minneapolis in 2018. Rory went out of his way to agitate the crowd. Americans have something of a memory there, and they also resented that Rory has become the undisputed leader of the Ryder Cup. In the old days, it was Seve, and then sort of Ian Poulter inherited the mantle from Seve, and Rory has now, in a very sort of outspoken way, become the lightning rod of that squad. And Americans haven't forgotten that. The Ryder Cup brings out the worst in a lot of people. It brings out the best in golf of the Europeans, not necessarily the best of golf in the Americans, although they had the dramatic comeback Sunday at Bethpage Black. But I hope at in the west of Ireland, at Adair Castle, that the Ryder Cup calms down. I hope that European fans don't retaliate for what they heard and saw at Bethpage, and I hope it returns to what it should be, which is a distinguished exhibition and not this awful free-for-all that it's become.
1: I think the Patrick Reed example is a good one. I think maybe if we picture this as Patrick Reed fans versus Rory McIlroy, the idea becomes a lot more crystallized as to who these people are that have shown, you know, a real action against McIlroy on the fairways. Not to cast aspersions on all Patrick Reed fans. I'm sure he's got some, very redeeming qualities in the eyes of some very, very good people. But I think if you

0: thrill that we saw in Long Island.
1: One way or another, 2025 will go down as just the most insane year for Rory. As you mentioned, there is the Irish Open thrown into the middle of a crazy Ryder Cup win and a crazy Masters win and the Grand Slam. So 25 is very much a defining year in the career of Rory McIlroy. The undercurrent as well when it comes to Rory and his relationship with golf people and golfers is Rory versus Liv and his journey in terms of how tolerable Liv golf is in the world of his sport. I'm deliberate to refer to that as a journey because that's exactly what it's been. Will the golfers, the Patrick Cantleys of this world, are they also going to go on a journey, do you suspect, over the next couple of years where there might be some sort of reconciliation with the likes of a Rory McIlroy, or has that ship very much sailed?
0: I wish I knew the answer to that. I think it's probably the latter. I think there's a distinct possibility that ship has sailed. Rory made some missteps in articulating his views on Liv. He started off, I think, much too doctrinaire. He climbed out onto a limb and then he sawed it off. He was so critical of his colleagues who chose to take the Liv money, and he was so adamant in his view that there were to be consequences, that people were to be punished for taking the Liv money and leaving the PGA Tour. One of those punishments was supposed to be no longer eligible for the Ryder Cup. But remember what happened the instant John Rahm took the Liv money. Rory McIlroy, you know, went, you know.
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0: Champion takes the Liv money and suddenly Rory is saying, gee, I want him to play for the Ryder Cup. When in fact, Rory did not need to say that, but because Rahm had kept his membership in the DP World Tour, and the DP World Tour, unlike the PGA Tour, had a rule that said if you join Liv, you can still keep your membership in the DP World Tour and therefore be eligible. So not only was Rory being hypocritical, he was being disingenuous about his views on Liv. I think he is now.
1: Was it not a case where he actually just changed his mind over a period of time?
0: Oh, yeah, absolutely. And we're all entitled to change our minds. But he did not do a good job explaining the mind change. And that, unfortunately, is pretty symptomatic of the way Rory operates. He gets very, he digs his heels in on certain issues, like the length the modern golf ball should travel, or the need to moderate the distance that a driver sends the ball these days. A year ago, 2 years ago, he was saying, absolutely not, we don't need to change it. Then he changed his mind, and he was every bit as caustic about the people on the other side of the issue with his mind change as he was about his previous position. That is Rory. He tends, as Irish golf correspondents have noted over the years, to change his mind and to sort of cause some head-scratching moments for the media and his fans, at least in Europe. I'm not sure that Rory's erratic view changing gets as much attention in the US.
1: I think it was good to offer a different viewpoint, which is my own here. I think it was quite admirable at the start that McIlroy was so forthright in terms of opposing Liv. I always suspected that the golf aspect of this was paramount to any sort of human concern about money coming from Saudi Arabia. But I think the golf concern was a really strong one. I mean, you have grown up watching players on the European Tour, on the PGA Tour, and golf, a hell of a lot of it is about tradition. And for Liv to come in and destroy that tradition, which I don't think is too strong a word to use when Liv initially is floated, I think is a totally understandable thing to feel. Then

0: kind of up to you as to how much you actually want to speak about it, because, you know, your chances are you will have shared a fairway with somebody who's about to jump over it. Golf is a pretty small game at the very top level. There's a very, very tiny amount who've made it. So for him to speak out in the first place was a really, really brave thing to do, I would argue. And then as time goes on, and to quote Rory McIlroy when he was on this show in 2023, I think it was, he said, "The world has decided for me." And that, like, sounds like he's forfeiting and kind of giving up the argument, because he probably realized at that point he can't win this argument. I mean, there's too much money involved. Too many of the great players are jumping ship, and Liv is going to have a big impact on the future of golf. And I think there was probably a climb down as a result of that. But I don't think that diminishes his initial stance in terms of the power of that initial stance or the bravery of it. And I'm not sure if it actually paints him as somebody who's hypocritical at all. I think it's just a journey that he would have gone on over a number of years.
1: No, that all of what you said raises, I think, an excellent point. If you look at the way I present all of this in the book, Owen, I make it clear that one of the big reasons I chose to write about Rory is that I admired his principled stand early on and Liv, but it got bollocksed up too quickly. He picked too many enemies. He got on the wrong side of the likes of Patrick Cantlay and Jordan Spieth, who succeeded him on the advisory board for the tour. He said he was removing himself from the debate over Liv. Then he re-insinuated himself. He went out of his way to criticize Spieth's view on different issues related to the future of the tour and Liv, and it all made for a very bumpy relationship with a lot of different PGA Tour players. Xander Schauffele, I think, pointed out at the 2024 Olympic Games that Rory had sort of been all over the place in changing his mind on Liv, had hurt his own credibility and hurt the public's understanding of the issues that sort of underlay all of that. So, yeah, it's been a very tough slog for Rory. But I think all of that is behind him now. And I think he's kind of tired being the tour's ultimate spokesperson.
0: 100%.
1: I think he wants to focus more on his career and what he needs to do to ensure that he's in the absolute best mental and physical shape he can be in for major championships.
0: I totally agree with that final point. I think that he probably came to a realization that this battle is just, it involves too much energy for somebody who still wants to be at the very peak of their powers, and to a degree he wanted to wash his hands of this. Also, the point about Xander and what he said there, like, if Rory McIlroy is being accused of having a confused stance on Liv, I think that's completely forgivable. Like, I often put myself in the shoes of the golfers who took the money. If I had anywhere near their level of talent and that sort of money came towards me, a fraction of that money came my way, I probably would jump ship as well. While at the same time, on this show, I probably would have condemned those golfers as well. So I understand the hypocrisy that lies within that. I'm not sure he was ever disingenuous, though. I think if it was confused, that's fine. Maybe it's a confusing and complicated question. I never really looked at what Rory was saying on the live question. I thought, I mean, you're being a little bit disingenuous about what you're saying here.
1: Yeah. It all, again, depends on how you look at it. I think one of the reasons I was pretty tough on Rory about his changing views on Liv is that he has a crisis communications public affairs firm, I'm sure you know it well, in Dublin, on retainer. I have no doubt that during the Liv debate, they were saying to Rory, "Rory, you need to back off a little, climb off of that limb. Your messaging has gotten a little extreme here. It's not clear what your communications strategy or goal is here. You need to moderate things a little." And he didn't do it. He kept on getting farther and farther out there. And I think when he finally realized he had gone too far, I think he did start backing off. And I think the what I find remarkable is, look, I have, as I'm sure you do, great qualms about Saudi Arabia's record on human rights. But if somebody had offered me, as the Saudis reportedly did to Rory, about $800 million, the better part of $1 billion, it would have been very hard to say no. So you have to admire Rory for having the guts and the discipline to turn that sort of money down. You also have to admire him for having the courage in the first place to take the views that he did. And, you know, as I say in the book, the title of the prologue is The Right Side of History, because in 2021, I believe, at the Mexico Championship, reporters asked if he would ever jump to the then nascent Greg Norman tour, which later became the LIV tour. And Rory said, no, I want to be on the right side of history. I care about the legacy of Arnold Palmer and Jack Nicklaus and those great golfers who came before me. I cannot tell you how deeply that struck a chord with me. And that was sort of that moment on, I wanted to write on Rory McIlroy. Now, things got awfully messed up after that, and it's not a clear-cut kind of thing, looking at LIV and all of his public positioning on different issues related to LIV. But you have to admire him for taking the stand he did.
0: Timothy, it's an absolutely fascinating read. It's called Roryland, the up and down world of golf's global icon, and it's been freshly updated for people in this part of the world just in time for Christmas to reflect on a bonkers year in the life of Rory McIlroy. It has been a crazy life as well, and it's brilliantly captured in the book. Timothy Gay.
1: Well, I take full credit. I mean, the book came out and then Rory went on an absolute tear.
0: It's how it goes, Timothy. So congrats to you on a great 2025 as well. Timothy Gay, appreciate your time.
1: Great. My pleasure, Owen. Thanks so much.
0: Cheers.
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0: off the ball. 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
1: No, the park was full. It was as full as I can ever remember. It was a kind of a joyous occasion, really, to see it. Just everyone behind it. It was like a cauldron. Like a, you know, the atmosphere was just absolutely electric. And the lads showed up and turned up and played with passion, played with fire, played with everything.
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3: And a very good evening to you. You're welcome along this Friday night to Off the Ball. It's Ger Gilroy with you through all the way until 9 o'clock tonight. Then Enda Coll will be along with Team 33 between 9 and 10. And then it's Splunk after that. But we're only starting in one place tonight. And that is the news that the IHRB have banned Gordon Elliott for essentially 6 months. It's a 12-month ban, but the final 6 months have been suspended. And with reaction to this, it's only broken in the last hour or so. We have Johnny Ward and Tom Malone with us. Johnny, we were on Friday Night Racing a little bit earlier on today at 3 o'clock, as we are every Friday afternoon on all of our social channels, speculating about what the outcome might be. And I think the 6 months was kind of expected in some ways.
4: Yeah, it's probably about where the line would have been in terms of what he might have gotten. I thought 3 to 6 months or something like that. The 6 months and 6 months suspended, you know, seems to reflect, I guess, the severity of the damage done to racing. If you can come up with some sort of punishment that adequately would cover it. I think, you know, it's well worth people reading the press release from the Turf Club or the IHRB, because it does go into the issues involved. And Gordon Elliott's statement tonight, I think, is very significant. It's an admission that is not unrelated to stuff that Ted Walsh would have said the other day on the radio, that, you know, maybe Gordon just needs to step back and take stock, not only of what happened here, but just his life in general. He alluded to the fact that he's not the young kid who was in Tony Martin's all those years ago, and maybe that he does need to reach that conclusion in his life now, that this is the jolt that he needed, and hopefully he can revive his career. But I suppose the most significant thing is he just seems to be taking it on the chin.
3: I accept my situation, my sanction, and I'm satisfied with my engagement with the IHRB. It's not an easy job sitting in the panel, but I was dealt with fairly, was the start of his statement on Twitter this evening. I'm in this situation by my own action, and I'm not going to dodge away from this. With my position in the sport, I have great privileges and great responsibility. I did not live up to that responsibility. I'm no longer the teenage boy who first rode a horse at Tony Martin's 30 years ago. I'm an adult with obligations and a position in a sport I've loved since I first saw horses race. I'll give you a bit more of that in a moment. But Tom Malone, I've been doing a quick cursory glance at social media, and there are two entrenched camps. There is the camp who thought that, okay, he paid a huge price this week. The punishment, difficult job for people to get that punishment right. Let's move on. And then there is the other camp who still want him to be hung, drawn and quartered for what he did.
5: Yeah, and I think the latter camp will never be satisfied, no matter what happens here. I mean, my own sense will be similar to Johnny's, in that this would seem like it's what could be done. And, you know, I suppose they're giving themselves a bit of wiggle room just in case there were further images or anything like that to come out that could further, you know, bring damage to the game and the reputation of the game with the sort of 6 month suspended element to it. The interesting part about it, it's part of a sustained campaign of towards Gordon Elliott, which I thought was an interesting part that they included in the statement.
3: Let me read that, Tom, because in case anybody missed this, and I know a lot of people driving whatever this evening won't be looking at the full statement. This is back to the IHRB statement. In the view of the committee, there is also a sinister aspect to this case. The committee are satisfied that the publication of this photograph is part of a concerted attack upon Mr. Elliott, the full circumstances of which are unknown. This has been canvassed not for the purpose of defence or absolution, but in order to explain the publication at this time of a photograph which has existed since 2019. I mean, wow, there's like, when the 30 for 30 comes to be made of this episode, and they get to the bottom of that, that's going to be an interesting second chapter. To be honest, I don't know what relevance it has. It's a really weird thing to include in the statement from the body handing down the punishment.
5: Yeah, that was it. And it's not a very long statement. I mean, you think of it as something like, you know, similar instance we've had with disciplinary in the IHRB, and you get reams and reams and reams and reams of details. But this is just, you know, it's a four-pager that's been stuck on Twitter, and they decided to include that paragraph. So, yeah, I just thought it was an interesting addition. Another part is that Mr. Elliott has offered no credible explanation to us. So perhaps that would suggest that he dropped the initial apology as part of his evidence.
3: Yeah, which somebody, you know, that was wise, not repeating the fact that the horse was there as a seat to sit down on when the phone rang. That didn't make any sense, and it was good not to repeat that. Johnny, the talking points in the statement suggest that there was a lot of things to consider, and we've been teasing them out all week. It's the balancing act between punishing somebody for an act which has caused outrage in the world beyond the sport, and so therefore damage the sport, and who knows what the knock-on long-term impact of that is. That's a huge part of it. And then the other side of it is people's jobs and livelihoods, and his own health actually came up for Dr. Pugh. The committee also bears in mind the evidence from Dr. Pugh of the effect on his health. A difficult balancing act to get right, but I don't know. People are going to say one side or the other, yes, definitely, no, definitely. I think it's about right.
4: Yeah, well, I mean, the category that you mentioned in the first place, the want of hung, drawn and quartered, I mean, what more do they want at this stage? He did something stupid on a horse that was deceased. He completely regrets it. The biggest mistake he made, to my mind, I just think that statement he made on Sunday was an absolute own goal. And I think if he hadn't made that statement, and whoever advised him really shouldn't have, because if he hadn't made that statement and if he'd come out as he did subsequently, I think there would have been a lot more sympathy for him. But he's very contrite. He's definitely, you can tell from that statement today, he's very sorry for what he did. You know, the IHRB didn't have any precedent in this regard. When Davy Russell was videoed punching a horse down at Stratochamore a few years ago, I think he got 4 days. Now, there was a lot of kind of an outcry at that time, but you know, we are in extraordinary times there. You know, social media has never been as strong, and with the pandemic, nearly everyone is online, and people are very, very quick to jump on something that they're angry about. And this is an interesting case, because there's no doubt there is an element of trial by social media about this, because the Turf Club, or the IHRB, was just very, very conscious of how much bad publicity this generated. Whereas if it didn't generate this sort of bad publicity, and if it had, you know, happened at a time when we were worried about something else, maybe he would have gotten a lesser ban. So we can only speculate, because there's no precedent. But I think the IHRB is in a position where it's been under a lot of pressure itself over Viking Horde and so forth. It's been under pressure over a very bad start for Race at Naas that was farcical. It had, been the subject of a lot of scrutiny, negative commentary, really, and to me it's come out quite strong here, but it was predictable that it would, because it needed to send a message, and I guess the BHA will welcome it as well, because it has been putting pressure on it by basically suspending his runners in Britain pending the investigation.
3: Well, look, that's interesting, and I'm interested to get into that. But just before we do, though, it seemed to me like a deal had been struck between Elliott's camp and the IHRB that he wouldn't appeal, that he's going to accept this straight away, that he's not going to appear at a point-to-point, that he's not going to go racing for 6 months. They welcome that part of his admission. So this is the end of the story as far as the IHRB are concerned. There won't be an appeal. There's no mention of there's a grounds for appeal or he's going to appeal. He's taken his punishment, and everybody, it seems, is trying to draw a line under this.
4: Yeah, because he's more than entitled to appeal this, and you know, his legal team could make a very strong case that, you know, 6 months is entirely disproportionate to the act. So there seems to be some sort of an admission from Gordon that maybe he's been advised by friends and so forth that it wouldn't be bad to just take stock anyway and reflect on what's happened and come back fresher in 6 months. But the obvious question now is what happens to his horses in terms of the Cheltenham runners, Abacadabras and so on, who's, you know, owned by Michael O'Leary, and that remains to be seen.
3: Yeah, Tom, just one point on the British response to this. Paul Hayward, the noted sports journalist, has been on Twitter saying that the BHA have within their power to do something to Gordon Elliott. They could ban him for a year if they like. I was unaware of that, or they could not accept his entries for a fixed period of time. So maybe there is still one aspect of this in terms of the length of the ban that hasn't yet been played out.
5: Yeah, perhaps, but I think a notable concession to the BHA by the IHRB would be the timing of the start of the ban. So normal procedure would be that it starts 2 weeks after the hearing, assuming there's no referral. They have brought that forward and they're starting the ban from the 9th of March. So that really helps the BHA and it saves them any blushes because they have really stepped out of their own lane here and they decided to decline the entries from Gordon Elliott in the future. So the IHRB, by just moving that date to the 9th of March rather than what it should be, which is it should be from, you know, Saturday 2 weeks, which is the day after the Cheltenham Gold Cup. So the IHRB have helped the BHA in this aspect by bringing forward that ban to make sure that there is no embarrassment for them with horses travelling to Cheltenham and the like.
3: We spent all day waiting for the IHRB Twitter account to update, and we're going to spend the evening waiting for the British Horse Racing Authority Twitter account to update, because they've said in the last hour they're aware of the outcome of today's IHRB Referrals Committee hearing regarding Gordon Elliott. We will issue a statement in response this evening. So that's about the horses in Cheltenham, and that's about what length of ban he'll suffer in the UK. I'd say, you know, whatever about the ban, the imminent thing is the horses at Cheltenham. What options are open to any owner who has horses that are entered for Cheltenham but are currently trained by Gordon Elliott, who they want to continue sending there? What are the options, Tom?
5: They can just do like Sheeby Park did and moved into another trainer. But I mean, you're talking about several hundred horses. So if you're talking about the Cheltenham team, you're probably talking about the guts of 50 horses who will be heading to Cheltenham from Gordon Elliott's, who are non Sheeby Park owned. So it's quite a lot. I wouldn't be surprised. I mean, Gordon Elliott has surrendered very much here. So I wonder, is there an opportunity perhaps for him to hand his license over and maybe the staff to retain their jobs or something like that? So there's still another major play here, because the owners of Cheltenham Horses in particular are still left very much up in the air. I mean, it'll be intriguing to see if the IHRB have some sort of plan for them to come over the next while, whether that be maybe allow one of Gordon's assistants perhaps to take over the license. If Gordon has agreed to completely step away, looks like he has. I mean, that, you know, that 6 month voluntary exclusion from race courses and point to points is a significant part. So he will be, you know, he will make himself invisible to official horse racing. So that's obviously a good part from an optics point of view. So it's just intriguing to see what happens next, whether maybe they can be transferred to another trainer. I mean, that's up to individual owners. But what happens to the staff and the operation itself? I mean, perhaps, you know, it could be a situation like a big football club where you change manager. I mean, that, I don't know whether that's an option or not, though.
3: Yeah, there's also a community of people either working for Mr. Elliott or dependent on the business in the locality, which will suffer considerable adverse consequences. The committee believes that the sanction to be imposed must deter this type of behaviour. They're the last 2 points in the IHRB statement before they reached their conclusion, which was the ban for 6 months, essentially. It's a 12-month ban with the final 6 months suspended, as Tom says. That's in case anything else emerges. And also then, they have insisted that he pay 15 grand in terms of the costs for the hearing. That's not actually a fine, that's costs. I see it being reported as a fine in various places, but obviously the people who did the hearing today in the IHRB have costs associated with the hearing today. Johnny, what do you think will happen? What will Michael O'Leary do? Will he want a new trainer to technically take over, but actually the team in that yard who know his horses so well to be the ones to bring them to Cheltenham and to Aintree? You've got to bear in mind as well that this is, we're towards the end of the Michael O'Leary era in national hunt racing. He does not want those horses on the end of his string to not be successful.
4: No, it's funny as well, just before, you know, we come on air earlier tonight, Charles Burns, a former horse trained by Charles Burns, those days are gone. One under the care now of William O'Doherty, who is a neighbour of Charles Burns, so he's taking care of those horses. So it's just an interesting example of a trainer who, you know, has been suspended, but essentially the horses can quickly move on and resume winning ways. In this instance, what I imagine will happen, I mean, there are a lot of logistical issues with, you know, taking a scatter of horses and moving them to the yard. Even what's happened with you know, the Sheebly Park horses wouldn't be ideal, but I would imagine the situation here is that, and you kind of alluded to it yourself there, in the sense that Gordon has accepted the situation situation that maybe a licensed trainer will come in and take over the license and run what is a massive operation, a massive yard with so much staff, so many horses, and do that as seamlessly as possible. That would be my prediction. I spoke to David Jennings, who I imagine is doing a story on it now, and David Jennings has been working with Gordon doing interviews over the last few days, and my impression is that this has been decided, it just hasn't been revealed yet.
3: About what's happening next?
4: Exactly.
3: Okay, all right. Johnny, good stuff. Tom Malone, thanks as well for all your coverage this week. Thanks, lads. That's the big story of the week, it turns out. Gordon Elliott has been banned for 12 months with the final 6 months suspended. He's been ordered to pay costs of $15,000 to the IHRB. We await with bated breath to see what their counterparts at the British Horse Racing Authority will do. Earlier in the week, though, they'd gone public about their desire to have the best horses appear at Cheltenham. And obviously, Gordon Elliott's yard has many of the best horses. So we'll see exactly what happens. And obviously, we'll be ramping up our own Cheltenham coverage in the coming days as we continue the countdown. It's only literally 2 weeks away at this point. So, right, if you want to get in touch this evening, 53106, I'm sure the text line is buzzing there. We'll try and reflect some of that a little bit later on. At Off the Ball on Twitter is the Twitter handle. And you can talk to us as well on YouTube or wherever it is you want to talk to us. We're bloody everywhere these days. Right, let me tell you about what's going on with the Golf Weekly crew. The amount of people signing up has surpassed all our expectations. The very last ever free-to-air Golf Weekly pod was recorded this week. But don't worry, because from next week, March the 11th to be exact, it'll be over on Patreon. For future episodes and a whole bunch of exclusive content, sign up at otvsports.com/golfweekly. 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It's just $3.99 per month plus VAT. Up next, a special edition, they're all special, of the Crappy Quiz.

0: the ball.
1: All right, you're very welcome along to Leaders' Questions with Stuart Lancaster. Our guest today is Owen Eastwood, who's a lawyer who's put together an illustrious career in the sports realm, but who's also worked as a consultant with some of the biggest teams in world sport, NATO Command, and multiple other organisations around the creation of culture. Before I get to Owen, you guys have worked together, obviously, so that's this is somebody you have an intimate knowledge of his working life.
2: Yeah, no, Owen and I go back a fair way, certainly to my time with England, and Owen was hugely instrumental in helping me set up and develop the culture and identity while I was in charge of England. It actually started where I think Owen was on a... I think it's right, Owen, I'm saying you're on the board of Leaders in Performance, and he recommended me to do some cultural leadership stuff with Leaders in Performance, which is a company in England. And on the back of that relationship, our relationship grew, and then I invited Owen in once he'd explained to me the work he'd done with teams. With the England team, and it went from there.
1: Oh, and what kind of stuff would you do with a team like England? How does that actually work?
3: It really depends on where the coach is at and building the environment and the culture. Stuart came in as the England coach and had a really very clear focus that he wanted to build this identity, what it was to be English and what it was to wear that shirt. And I think that's what great teams do. It's very, very clear, and it's quite emotive. And that was a starting point, because I had a similar exercise with the South African cricket team in 2010, where very talented team, but hadn't really captured what it was to be a South African, what it was to represent the country, and all their different backgrounds. They hadn't really come together around one shared identity. So they've... Yeah.
1: This comes back a little bit to the conversation that we've been having about the why. Why do people do things? Why do people buy into a team ethic? Why do they want a shared outcome? And once you begin to answer that question, a lot of stuff seems to fall into place.
2: Yeah, and it's a thing that often teams miss. You know, they talk about what they're going to do and how they're going to do it, but never talk about the reason why playing for this team is special. And it's just starting with the why. And there is a book on that, I think from my point of view, you know, that sort of sense of culture, identity, you know, in your team, whether it's a sporting team, a business team, it's absolutely critical. I mean, I go back to my teaching background, and I remember being sat in like teacher training days, and you were desperate to talk about the reason why we'd all come here to work hard for Kettlethorpe High School, which was my school. We never actually got to that. We actually only ever talked about the next inspection or the next bit of paperwork we had to do. And I think it was missing at that point, and it was something I learnt along the way.
1: Oh, and we'll come back to some of the specifics about how you go about defining the why and making sure that everybody has buy into it. But maybe tell us a little bit about your own background, because I'm always interested to find out when people begin to realise that leadership is something that they're particularly interested in, and that it's something that you want to spend your life or spare time or however you actually end up getting into it. So what is your background?
3: Very unconventional, I would say. I grew up in New Zealand, became a lawyer. Studied at university, became a lawyer, came to the UK like a lot of New Zealanders in the late 1990s for a 2-year experience, and I've been here pretty much ever since. I got into the high performance space purely by accident, really. I was practicing as a lawyer. Saatchi & Saatchi were doing a big project with Adidas around their sponsorship of the All Blacks, and I was basically asked by the CEO to come in and play a role in that. And I knew the All Black coaches because I had been their lawyer in the UK for a number of years. And when I looked at this review that was being undertaken by Adidas, it seemed to me that the big thing missing from the exercise was a real explanation of what makes the All Black special. And that, to me, is actually the culture. Is very, very inspirational and powerful and sustained from one generation and one team to the next. So I got into that, and then just word of mouth in that industry. I got approached by Chelsea Football Club and the South African team and NATO and Manchester City and other teams after that. So I think that's probably indicative that people know that culture is critical, and they're looking for a slightly different point of view on it rather than the traditional management consulting approach.
1: Did you stop being a lawyer at any point? I mean, maybe Stuart's always a teacher and maybe you're always a lawyer no matter what happens, but are you still practicing as a lawyer or is this now what you do full time?
3: No, I don't practice as a lawyer anymore. I do this full time and I've been doing it full time for about 3 years. Got to the point where there's too many exciting projects going around to do it part time. So, I'm pretty passionate about it. And I suppose one thing I'm very fortunate is I work with, you know, three or four teams at the same time, which is a bit unusual. And therefore they've all got different challenges, whether it's World Cups or tournaments or competitions. I also work with some business executive leadership teams, and it's fascinating to see different leaders in different contexts and how they approach the challenges they've got. So I think that's one of the things teams enjoy about me, is that I can bring in some contemporary different perspectives on what they're facing.
1: And are most people happy enough for you to share details? Like, I would assume that there's a lot of intellectual property involved in trying to build what your core leadership strengths are in your leadership group, but when you're working with a bunch of different clients, are you happy enough to share, and are other clients happy enough for you to share in that environment?
3: I talk to my clients and see where they're at with that. Some of them are pretty open and others less so. But, you know, I don't have any profile on social media. This is actually the first interaction I've had with the media.
0: Look at the medium.
3: because of my relationship with Stuart. So I tend, you know, people know I'm pretty discreet, and therefore there's high levels of trust, which is essential because you're dealing with the most intimate problems and challenges and relationships you can imagine. So it's very important that you honour the trust that's given to you.
1: Can I ask you a little bit about that first project then with the All Blacks, and you talk about the culture. What period are we talking about here? Is this before they've won the World Cup or after they've won the first World Cup? Second World Cup, obviously.
3: That project was before they won the 2011 World Cup. So it was Adidas just to carry out periodic reviews of their sponsorship, like all sponsors, and that was just one of the ones in between the 2007-2011 World Cup cycles. So it wasn't at a moment when they were the world champion. But I think that's one of the great things about the All Blacks culture, is that it doesn't just chop and change. There are some very continuous aspects to it that are maintained in each generation of leaders and captains, etc., trying to improve upon it. But there are some things that you could say go right back to the 1905 originals. So there's a sustainability. I think one of the things Stuart and I have talked about a lot is my background is part Maori, and also a bit half Irish. So my mother is, her family are from the Inch Peninsula in County Kerry. So we have a lot of family there. And then on my father's side, he was part Maori and part English. And Maori have a particular view of the world where they see themselves as an individual as part of an unbreakable chain of people back to the very first ancestor and into the future to the end of time. So you always see yourself as part of this unbreakable chain of people, arms interlinked with those who come before you and those who come after you. So for me, that would be my parents interlinked arm in arm with them, but then I have two children, and that's how I see myself in the world, is linked to them as well. And the key thing about Maori culture is that your job in life is really to inherit, understand what it is that's come before you in terms of culture. So what are the standards, what's our identity, what's our purpose, who are our heroes, what's the myths, what rituals do we have? It's to understand those, and then when your moment is in the sun, to live to that standard and to uphold that culture, and then critically to pass it on to those who will come after you. And that is actually the complete template, I think, for the All Blacks culture, is that going back to their very first teams, there's been this sense that the shirt is passed down from one team or one player and one generation to another. But not just the shirt, all the storytelling and the power and the high standards and all of those go with it. So they've created some powerful rituals around how they do that, and that's where you have a multiplier effect, I think, in terms of your identity.
1: It's pretty powerful stuff when you think about it being a multi-generational thing that's layered on over the rugby talent. And it's a remarkable culture to be a part of.
2: Yeah, I mean, I think, take Leinster as an example. You know, part of what makes Leinster's success, you know, in as we sit here now, is what's happened in the past. You know, it's the coaches, the great players who played for Leinster. And, you know, if you take that analogy that Owen's talked about there, you know, of the moment in the sun, this is the moment in the sun for this team at this moment. But there's a new generation of Leinster players who are beginning to break through, your Gary Ringroses, your Jordan Lamas, et cetera, et cetera. And young lads who perhaps haven't even broken into the senior squad yet. And their time, the sun is just beginning to move on to them. And that's why teams like, you know, Leinster, Munster, etc., that's why they're always going to be successful in the long term, as long as you maintain that sense of identity. And I've always said since I came here, I've not met a team with so many homegrown players. You know, there's probably 90% of the team are from this area. And that helps as well. So, I think Owen, you know, was obviously learnt a lot from his experiences from New Zealand. I guess the key thing, Owen, I'd be interested to ask you, and I think the people who are listening would be interested to hear, is so what would be your philosophy on how you go building a long-term high-performing team? You know, what would be the building blocks do you think are essential for that to happen?
3: Well, I'll start by an insight that some people get blown away by, and that is there's a guy, Pete Lindsay, who is a psychologist who works with Manchester City, who's consolidated a number of psychology studies around the world, and he has an insight that 70% of our behaviour is determined by whatever environment we're in at that time. So I think most people would probably think 80 or 90% of our behaviour is anchored into who we are, and a little bit is variable depending on our environment, but actually the studies are the complete opposite of that. And I think that probably makes sense, that if the three of us were to go to the pub, we'd probably have a 70% shift in behaviour pretty quickly. If we then had to go to a board meeting, we might well have another 70% change. And I think so if our behaviour is determined by our environment in such a massive way, then if I'm a leader, I'm waking up first thing in the morning thinking about my environment, not my balance sheet. So that's the starting point, is that there's a famous quote, Peter Drucker, around culture eats strategy for breakfast. I personally don't agree with that, because my point of view is that the building blocks of a great high-performing team are, first of all, a sense of purpose. This is who we are. This is the impact we have on the world, and this is what we want to do together. And then from that purpose, we create a vision. And, you know, Wayne Smith with the All Blacks talks about they are a vision-driven team, and I think most elite teams are. They have a vision of what they want to do and how they want to do it, and it's beautifully explained to everybody, and everyone buys into it, and that's what motivates them. And then once you've got that vision of what you're trying to achieve, then you build your strategy, which is just a plan as to how we're going to bring that vision to reality. And then, to me, culture is the next bit, and that is, okay, we've got a purpose, we've got a vision, we've got a plan, so what behaviours do we need by our people in order to make this come to reality? In our high-performance sport, some of those behaviours are around incredible sacrifice and hard work and mental resilience and things like that. But in a business environment, you know, I was a partner in a law firm for a long time, and there are high performance behaviours you need there as well, just and quite similar actually. So that's what culture to me is. It's you sit down with me, as you've done, and tell me what the purpose of the team is, the vision that you and the team have created, your strategy, and then we get very specific about what are the behaviours we want to build, and then we create an environment to promote those behaviours. So as an example, again, with the South African cricket team, we created that sense of identity there to drive the culture, but it's all based around very specific behaviours you need to win test matches and win ICC tournaments. You know, it's not just a nice feel-good thing. It's actually very, very engineered around, this is an environment where we have people who can perform under pressure. And actually, just what that involves for them is not people, leaders yelling at them and putting fear into them. It's the complete opposite. Those players perform best under pressure when they feel they belong, and they feel cared for. So that's the type of culture that has been built around them, which is, you know, similar to your philosophy.
2: Yeah, I think one of the things we spoke about as well, one of the challenges of that South African one was the different religious beliefs and the demographic, you know, where they came from. How did you try and pull all that together for that particular team?
3: Yeah, and then this is actually possibly an area where business can maybe look at sport a bit more deeply. Is diversity is seen in sport as a massive competitive advantage. So there's been a lot of studies. I think Princeton, Michigan University, also McKinsey's have done studies which show that a diverse team in terms of problem solving and idea generation will outperform a homogeneous team, even if the homogeneous team has a higher IQ on average. So if you just think about that, you're going into a high performance challenge, you see diversity as a real opportunity, a massive opportunity, because we've got different perspectives, different personalities, different ways of looking at things, different stories and experiences bringing to the table rather than sort of one general way of looking at things. So with South African cricket team, six different cultures and religions in the top 11 players. And what we found when we started with is that because the leaders hadn't created an identity, which we spoke about earlier, each player had their own sense of what they were playing for and it wasn't joined up. So if you were an Afrikaans guy, you'd have a view of what you were playing for, and it might even be a continuation of an all-whites sort of archetype of the team before the end of apartheid. Might have been the case for some. If you were a Muslim or a black player, you'd have a different idea of what you were playing for. So to me, when you've got diversity, the first thing you must do is create something that everybody can step into and share. So you have to create an identity that everybody feels part of, and that's what we did. And we spent 3 days in the bush, basically breaking it down and building it up again around what is it to be a South African. No matter what your background, what some of the beliefs that we share, and what are the out of that we were able to define some values that no matter what your background or religion, you would agree with. And that was things around like wanting to be creative and adaptable, wanting to be, the idea of honesty was critical to everybody, and the idea of resilience, very important as well. And the protea itself is a flower that when there's a bushfire, it is the only vegetation that regenerates itself. The seed is fireproof, so whenever there's adversity or fire, it's the first thing that regenerates. So that's a great story for resilience. So we started to bring in things like that. So with that diversity, definitely two things were critical. One is we created a shared identity, not a white identity or any other identity, just a shared identity that they could all be part of. And then secondly, we got every player, three at a time actually, to sit in front of the others, and we asked them to share the story of their backgrounds, where they came from, when they first played cricket, what playing for South Africa means to them. And that's become a ritual now for all new players who join the team. So with diversity, what you find is that it's natural for us to look at people's differences when we first meet them. And we can only really break through that once you start seeing them as a human being. So a lot of high-performance environments don't do this because people are nervous about the emotion that can come out. But to me, it's absolutely critical that we actually build trust by getting to know each other as human beings. And you know, and I've seen in the South African cricket team where there are Muslim players in the dressing room praying towards Mecca, for example, on a Friday prayers, and all the other players are just getting up, going to the locker, walking around them. Isn't there no drama at all? That wouldn't have been the case before the cultural reinvention happened, but now everyone just understands each other so well and respects each other so much and looks at each other as the individual they are, not the group they come from. And it's very, very powerful. And, you know, as you can see, they are probably an overperforming team given their resources and the way that the international cricket structure in favour of the top three countries.
1: Mm. Did this all ring bells for you when you were thinking about the future of England when you got the job? And is that why you turned to somebody like Owen?
2: Yeah, I think I was on that route. I mean, in my my first coaching job as a head coach was with my team, Leeds, So I'd been been a player there. I'd been the captain there. I'd been the academy manager there. I got the job as the head coach. So that sense of identity and that reason why was absolutely inside me. So I spent the pre-season, particular pre-season, we'd been relegated and all the players had left. There was only 7 players left. So we had the promoted academy players and we signed 25 new players. So complete, there's different context to what Owen's saying, but similar scenario where everyone's from different backgrounds. They're not from Leeds. They've got no sort of sense of identity. And I just spent that pre-season less so talking about scrums and lineouts, more about actually, this is what Leeds is about. This is the team. This is the history of the team. This is where it's come from. This is when the club was formed, and these are the former players, and these are some of the stories that we do, and these are some of the things that we do together when we're Leeds players. And so that taught me, you know, a very valuable lesson. And that team, actually, we managed to get promoted at the first hit, really, which we needed to do because we had a parachute payment, and if we hadn't done, the club would have folded. So, and I'm absolutely certain that some games we won almost because of the spirit of the team rather than actually the technical ability of the team. Yeah. Although, interestingly, a lesson learned for me was the first game where we'd spend a lot of time on this, and actually we'd probably overdone it, and the desire to want to do well for the team probably overcame the performance, and we were on the other side of the curve in terms of emotionally, and we underperformed at the time. And I remember the captain, who's a really good leader, Stuart Hooper, who's at Bath now, and he said, I don't know what it was, I felt exhausted, and I think, you know, I'd emotionally exhausted them, really. So there is a balance. So that started it for me. And obviously, you know, during 2011, 2012, 2013 with England, you know, I was doing similar kinds of things, but I just felt I needed a little external help to help me piece it all together, and that's where Owen came into the equation.
1: The sequencing of it, almost.
2: Well, I think I had the sequence right in my mind. I just needed more help with the technical detail of the identity, and you know, Owen's without talking about him while he's there, you know, he's an unbelievable historian as well. I mean, he could tell me the history of England better than I could. So his ability to research the former, and he went and met former players and spoke to former players, and he got the stories of what it meant to play for England, and we created a history wall and all these little things, you know. And so he helped massively in because I was flat out doing the day job.
1: Yeah.
2: You know, so I just needed someone else to help me pull that piece together. No one was brilliant with it. And we created a film about what it means to play for England, what it means to be English, and that was probably the final piece of the jigsaw, Owen. I don't know if you'd agree.
3: Yeah, no, I think that was a pretty powerful film and definitely had a big impact on the players, didn't it? They wanted to keep watching it, you know, before test matches. I remember that. It wasn't just a one-off production.
1: Yeah. Owen, that the point about history, just reading a little bit about some of the work that you've done before New Zealand played England in Twickenham. You did some research on somebody who'd fought in the Great War, the First World War, from New Zealand, had been at the 4 biggest battles in the First World War, had ended up being sent home with shell shock, and his recovery came through rugby. He ends up being on the Invincibles team, I think, that tours this part of the world. And you use that history from way back then.

0: You know what they say, four wheels move the body, but two wheels move the soul.
1: Poetry, mate.
0: But don't think my motorcycle or my soul will be moving anytime soon. 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
3: You know, leadership groups are seen as some fantastic modern sort of enlightened invention from coaches. This Sun White story is a good illustration. In 1924, when the All Blacks came on their boat to the United Kingdom for the Invincibles tour, they had a player leadership group. And not only did they have a player leadership group, on the boat on the way over, the captain, Cliff Porter, got each of the players a couple of days to prepare, but they would sit in front of the rest of the team and explain to them what they saw as the critical elements of their position. And that would be followed by a team discussion. So it was recorded how George Nepia was only a 19-year-old All Black fullback, and he wasn't really necessarily that articulate in describing what a world-class fullback might do. So the players just worked with him in the discussion and actually built up a picture of what it was. But then the players also shared with each other what their vision was for the tour, what they wanted to achieve personally of what it was. But then the players also shared with each other what their vision was for the tour, what they wanted to achieve personally and for the team. And you know, that's like nearly 100 years ago. So when we talk about leadership groups, some teams I work with have never done it before and introducing it. The All Blacks can point back at least that far and say that's always been really part of the way we've done things. And that's where you start getting these sustained culture. And actually, just talking about history, one other thing I would say is Munster, 1978, and I was a 10-year-old, and that was an absolute moment I'll never, ever forget. And when we talk about the All Blacks' history, it's not just the All Blacks' history. Other teams' history is interwoven into their history. So the All Blacks have an absolute massive respect and affection for Munster, because in 1978, our stories became intertwined with each other and will be forever. And, you know, sorry to talk about them too much, Stuart, but, you know, they are... Fine. You know, that is a part of All Black culture and history, and there's never a team, I imagine, that comes to Ireland where that isn't explained to them, because we must pass down our stories if we're going to learn from them. And that was a good example of the All Blacks playing against a team which were completely inspired and completely deserved to beat them.
4: Do you remember that? Just as a matter of interest, we don't actually get the New Zealand perspective on that 1978 game too often. Do you actually remember it as a moment in New Zealand rugby history?
3: I do, yeah. I was, as I said, I was 10. It was a midweek game. Woke up in the morning to hear the result, and I'm from Southland, and we had a couple of players on the field that day, which made it hurt even more. That was our first Grand Slam tour, in fact. So that was the first time the All Blacks had been to the UK and beat all four home nations, but that was the one game on tour that they lost, so you never ever forget that.
4: No harm bringing it up. Well, talk to me then a little bit about leadership groups, since it's come up. When did you start using them? How effective are they? Have you seen them not work?
5: I mean, I think it depends very much on the maturity of the group as to how quickly you evolve them. And, you know, sometimes in teams, I think that as a head coach, you need to provide direction and leadership from the outset. So the order of events in my mind, in a very simplistic form, would be, you know, as owners talk, get the culture and identity right, get the behaviours of the players right that are in keeping with the culture and the identity. Then you get behaviours and standards, and then you get ownership from the players, and then the players begin to lead the team, which is ultimately what you want as a coach. So I think, you know, like I say, if you've got a relatively young team or a newly formed team, I think it often needs a lot more direction from the top in terms of the leadership, and you bring people with you. You know, if I take Leinster as an example now, you know, the leadership group is mature, it's experienced, it's got good people in, they own the culture, you know. So in the lead up to big games, you know, Leo's role and my role and Gavin Dempsey's and John's would lessen towards the end

0: because they're a experienced team, and that leadership group can drive it.
1: It's an unusual situation, though, in that your entire leadership group is gone for two large chunks of the season. They're gone for 5 weeks in November, and they're gone for 8 weeks effectively during the Six Nations. So while they're gone, you have to establish new leaders and make sure that the culture doesn't walk out the door with them, and suddenly you're like, we've got to do it all again here.
0: Yeah. Which is actually the best thing about that window, because actually you're growing the next generation of leaders. So people like, you know, Ross Byrne or Ross Maloney or Jameson Gibson-Parks had to step up into a leadership role, and these guys have come in and they've grown as leaders. And when, you know, the Allen boys come back in, they think, oh wow, these, you know, it's been good. It's been grand, but we've been away. And so I think it does depend on the maturity of the group. And I think, you know, and I'm just for you, really, you know, you've worked with lots of different teams. What would be, you know, the things where you've seen teams who are dysfunctional? What would be the main things that seem to cause teams to break down under pressure? Because everyone can look great in terms of culture and identity in pre-season when things are going well. It's, you know, when the pressure of results comes on, what are the pinch points that people who are listening, who work in teams, should look out for?
2: I think one thing I've learned over time, and it did take probably far too long, but I've definitely realised it recently, is that, you know, the coach, the coaches, the captain, they're critical. Of course, they are really important for creating that environment, no doubt about it, and setting the standards. And I think in my past, I've probably sometimes looked at that and thought, we've ticked the boxes here, because we've got the captain and the coach is doing the right things, saying the right things. What I've realized over time, though, is that I actually think, and there's some Harvard studies which actually support this idea, that actually the most critical group for success is the peer group. And in a sports team, often what that means is it's a group of players who are influential, not in a leadership role necessarily, often quite senior. And what happens often on a subconscious level is that the coach obviously is going to talk about high standards and all these things, and the captain's going to support it, so we know all that. But what happens, as I said, sometimes consciously, sometimes subconsciously, is the players actually will look at the peer group and see where the real standard is. So if the leaders are talking about sacrifice and the leaders are talking about, great decision making under pressure, and then the leaders are talking about trying to refine and those skills and working your butt off doing all that, that's great. But what they're really looking for is, are those group, might only be three or four players, are they buying into this? Yeah. Or have they actually got another standard which is a bit below it? And I've noticed in cricket and rugby and football for sure, this happens all the time. So as a leader, you can't just get your captain aligned with you. I think you need to identify who those key influencers are in the team and massively make sure that they're on board. And if they're not, get rid of them. And I have seen it happen a number of times where, if I was doing a report, I'd tick just about every box. But actually, in reality, that group of peers, they don't fully buy into it. They still have some selfishness in there. They're still not going to work 100%. And are thinking about something other than the present, whether it's next contract or whatever. And that is what affects and degrades the culture. And under pressure, that can fall apart.
1: 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When people talk about this stuff, it seems really straightforward, you know, and yet, like, so many teams fail to analyze properly or fail to diagnose it when you're in the moment. And you can see why having somebody come from outside and go, everybody in this side of the room is paying attention, but there's three guys over there and they're cynical about what you're saying. It's important to get that outside perspective sometimes.
0: I don't think it's necessarily you need outside perspective. A really good intuitive leader should be able to pick up on those signs. One of the limitations a little bit, however, is that people will always say what they want you to hear as the leader. So you've got to delve a bit deeper sometimes by using your assistants or the players themselves and find out where, you know, what's the mood in the camp? Where's the, you know, how is everyone? And always getting around the building and asking those questions, not being stuck in your office where you, you know, you've only been told what you heard because they walk into your office. Yeah. So I think intuitive leaders should be able to pick up on those things. And just to back up what Owen said, you know, I would categorize it as, you know, there's typically three groups of players: very good professionals who are 100% committed to the cause, a group in the middle, and a group maybe who aren't quite there, you know, in terms of the where you need them. If the most powerful personalities are in that bottom group, then that group in the middle will gravitate towards them. And if the most powerful personalities and the people who are selling it and living it are in the top group, the middle group will gravitate to them. And Owen's right, you know, your job as a leader is to influence the top group, to pull the others up to, you know, where they need to be. It's to get to those ones in the middle and say, this is where we're going and this is why it's important you buy into the team first ethic or whatever. And you try with the group at the bottom, but as Owen says, there comes a point where you just go, listen, you know, you're actually the apple that's rotting the barrel here. So you're better off cutting them early.
3: Yeah. Owen, practically, how do you do that? What's the pathway? You said with the South African cricket team, it was 3 days in the bush, and that's obviously hothousing things, literally and metaphorically. But is there a time frame within which change like this can be implemented on a practical level?
2: Yeah, I've seen a number of situations where problem players turn around quite quickly when the culture shifts to a much more inspirational place to be. Been involved in the team in New Zealand where that's exactly, you know, what's happened recently. So my first thing is, even if it's a problem player with a bad reputation and a few quirky personality traits, don't judge them until you've created a great culture. You know, we talked about it before. If 70% of behaviour is determined by the environment, then I don't think it's fair to have an average environment and expect people to necessarily everybody to be champions. So first thing is, don't look for excuses. Let's try and create a great environment. Once we've created a great environment, then I think we can start judging people. And it becomes pretty simple, really. If they have a net negative effect on the team, then probably better off without them. But I've had coaches ask me, and I've seen it a few times, where they've had world-class players who are disruptive and don't buy into the culture. And that's a very valid debate amongst coaches. What do you do with that? Because, you know Alex Ferguson with Cantona, he accommodated him to an extent and slightly probably varied some of the standards around expectations for him. Kevin Peterson with England for a while, but then they made a tough call that even though he was, you know, very, very good player, that the team were better off without him. So it's very difficult. You wouldn't generalize, but there's situations where you've got to make a call. But it's a lot easier to make the call when the player's not a world-class player and easily replaceable. It's a hell of a lot harder if they are a world-class player, because coaches are judged in the short term, and that's really difficult for them. They want to create a great environment, but at the same time, they need to succeed in the short term, and talent is key to that, no doubt.
3: Have you seen world-class players cut at the altar of culture and at the altar of the team dynamic? And how has that worked out?
2: Well, I have seen it, and I've never seen where it hasn't been positive in the medium term. In the short term, the results might dive, but that's where your organisational and team values count for something. I mean, we know what's happening in Australia at the moment. The Cricket Australia have decided that they really need, for the medium and long term, to reinvent the team culture. And some people need to go in order for them to be able to do that, and that's what they're doing. And we can talk about values all day and feel very smug about ourselves, but that's when it's tested. Because are you going to compromise them or not? You just got to be honest about that. And, you know, I certainly like working with teams where they really mean something. They're not just wallpaper. And if it means something, then you got to live it. I don't know enough about rugby, really, but people do say with the All Blacks that there's probably two or three players sitting on their sofa every time the All Blacks play a test that could be out there in terms of how good they are, but they just do not fit the culture and the type of player that they believe in. And, you know, that's a powerful example.
3: What are those decisions like to make?
0: They are tough decisions. But you know, you can only make them based on what your value set is as a coach and as a leader. So, you know, I've had decisions like that. And I've always wanted to look myself in the mirror and go, you know, if I truly believe in creating a long-term high-performing team, I know I've got pressure to win the short-term, but if I'm trying to win and build something for that's sustainable for long-term, then it's a tough decision, but it's the right decision, there's no doubt. I mean, when I was academy manager at my club, we had a world-class player in our team, literally world-class, and our team wasn't world-class. And he didn't do it consciously, but single-handedly, the culture fell apart around us and the team, and because of the way he was treated differently. So when the boys did weights, he would not do weights. When they would wear suits, he would wear his jeans. When they would have a meeting or a team bonding exercise, he wouldn't turn up. And he was a great player for the team, but it absolutely splintered the team apart. And we were a more effective team the following year without that one player in it.
3: Mm. I don't know if you're familiar with the Ewing theory. It's Bill Simmons that has made, basically it seems they come up with this theory over a couple of drinks, but Patrick Ewing was this superstar basketballer, and yet they noticed that every time he was injured or suspended, the team as a collective did much better. And the Ewing theory was born, where your superstar athletes sometimes can actually hold the team back, because in basketball it might be a bit different, that they rely on him, everything goes through him, and that's easier to defend because it's a fairly obvious thing. But there's a cultural phenomenon really of somebody being the lightning rod through which the whole team lives or dies, and if that person can't actually carry that, and very few human beings are that amazing that they can, that you're weaker as a result of that. It's not a million miles away from your superstar kid wearing the jeans.
0: Yeah, it's a high risk strategy to invest all the time into that one person, and you know, it's the strength of the collective, I think, that makes teams effective. You know what I mean? It's making sure you've got a broad leadership group. You know, the media like to narrow things down. Well, who's the captain? And you know, it's never just about the captain. You know, the great teams have got, you know, even if I look at the Ireland team that just won the Grand Slam, you know, it wasn't one leader that did it. You know, it wasn't just Rory Best by any stretch of imagination. And that's a great example of teamwork in action. You know what I mean? It's, you know, the collective was so strong, you know, that they were able to go to Twickenham and win a Grand Slam.
3: Would you treat that kid differently now, knowing all the, and have with all the experience that you have, would you be able to put him back on a path and say?
0: Yeah, and I think, I tried at the time. I mean, this wasn't a kid. This was a senior player.
3: Right.
0: So he was an international player, and I was the academy manager. So it wasn't. I was observing this happen.
3: Okay.
0: In the senior team when I was running the academy. But no. There's definitely been players like that, and yeah, obviously the first protocol is not to cut them. It's to try and shape them back into the more. And I think often, you know, different ways to do that. I mean, I ended up giving one of the players some feedback. 360 degree feedback, not just from me, but from three or four of the teammates, the physio, the conditioner, etc., etc. And I said, "Listen, this is the way you're coming across. You know, it's not just me saying this that you're not living the values of what we're about. This is what everyone else is saying." It's only when they actually receive that feedback in a constructive way that they've got a decision to make. Then, do I change or do I stay? And 90%, you know, if you get the environment right, will change, as Ona said.
3: Oh, and a lot of people listening will be already in leadership positions, but there'll also be people who want to get to leadership positions. What can they do to train themselves as better leaders and to start thinking about these things in a more long-term way?
2: I work with a couple of international captains in sport, and we've created a program for them to really develop their leadership capability. And the first thing that we start with, which I think gets neglected, is a massive bit of reflection on who the hell you are and what you believe in. So I think a strong leader is, you know, and I absolutely include Stuart in that. I think he's an outstanding coach and leader. They have an extremely strong sense of who they are, and they have a sense of narrative of their own story, of where they came from, what they're doing now, and where they're going to go with it in the future. And, you know, one of the things I do with player leaders is I ask them, you know, tell me three bone-deep beliefs you really, really have and where they come from. because we can all talk about integrity and on, you know, and honesty and hard work, but tell me, what are three real beliefs you have, not values, beliefs, and where do they come from? What person or event in your life shaped them? And I think once you start to have some authentic, not reading it out of a book, but develop yourself, these are the things I really friggin' believe in. You know, this is what it is. You know, this is how I want to be every day. And this is the filter I want to use for my decision making. And this is why, and I know why, because this is the way I was brought up, or I had some events in my life which really brought these into focus. So I think there's a lot of, before you do anything, start really, really exploring who you are and what type of leader you want to be, and create some sort of vision around what that looks like. You know, I think before Stuart would have gone to Leinster, he would have visualized exactly how he would have performed that role and the impact he would have on other people and how he'd go about his business. So that's first thing, is getting some real proper reflection time on who you are, what you would believe in, what you'd die for, and how you want to be judged by others. And then second, I think you need a lot of, you need to be able to take feedback. So if people are wanting to become leaders, I think it's important that they both understand a bit about their own personality, and there's lots of tools for doing that, but they also get feedback from people they've worked with in the past, even if it's not in a leadership position, and get them to, and to articulate to them what type of person you are, to what type of leader you are, what type of team player you are. So start building a really strong basis upon who you are, what you believe in, how others perceive you, and then you can start, you know, developing your skills around building culture and building strategy from there. But I think those things are where you start.
3: That can be painful, taking feedback from others about yourself.
0: It's like, oh. I think we had that conversation in the first session we did, didn't we? We were talking about the leadership, the feedback I got when I'd said, yeah, I'm not that pace setter. And they're all like, yeah, here you are.
3: Yeah.
0: Anyway.
3: It is difficult, though, isn't it? Like, I think that's the whole point about this stuff, is that you've got to continuously work at it, that
0: yeah,
3: you never arrive at a point where you're finished.
0: No. And like, that's just a question for Owen, just from a personal point of view, Owen. Obviously, you've left your secure job. You know, you've got a business, you know, that you've set up, and you're doing brilliantly at it. What thing would you say for yourself as a leader that you have learnt most in the last 2 or 3 years since you've taken the step into, you know, the world of leadership?
2: I think the biggest adjustment for me is when you're a lawyer, you are paid quite handsomely to give advice. So when you're having a conversation, you develop these quite high-level skills of listening, but then halfway into the conversation, you start to drift away really from what's being said and start formulating your analysis and then your advice. So you're in a meeting and you're listening, and then people do expect you to be able to come up, formulate some good advice, often on the spot. And that's trained some absolutely horrendous habits in me, because actually what I realize in my job now is I can't really understand or learn anything unless I'm listening extremely carefully and not thinking about the past or the future, but being really locked in the moment with someone. And so I found that that's been a very big adjustment, to really listen a hell of a lot better, and then go away and reflect and then come back with advice. So I think my lawyering hasn't helped me at all around that.
0: Is there anything you've done with a team where you thought, actually, that didn't work that well?
2: Absolutely. I mean, the thing about, I think, leaders I respect is that they're prepared to take risks. And what I find is that to build bone-deep trust, which is a Gilbert Anoka's phrase from the All Blacks, you have to connect people in a deep level. And you know, Wayne Smith himself said that if you want to create a champion team, it's a spiritual exercise. And spirituality is defined as individuals being connected to a higher cause than themselves, but also a deep emotional communion between people. So you can't achieve a deep emotional connection between people, which is going to be survive pressure situations, unless you get to know each other. But what I do find is that often coaches are just scared of it. they don't want the players to feel uncomfortable. They don't want the players to feel annoyed with them. They want to create these great cultures, but they're not really prepared to take too many risks around it. And I've had that happen a few times, and it frustrates me. And I like leaders like you who are bold, and you know that there's value in it, and you know the work has to be done. And the fact of the matter is, the fact they're uncomfortable is irrelevant, because you're trying to make them uncomfortable. You're trying to make them comfortable and being uncomfortable. So if you run away from it when it comes to connecting with each other and articulating our stories, then I don't think it sets a particularly great tone for what you expect them to do on the field. So I've had a few experiences where teams and leaders have spoken the right language, but when it comes to doing the real work around building that type of culture, they shy away from it and would probably prefer to have a nice film and some other things like that rather than what I think is a bit more deep. So, but, you know, your point actually before, when we were talking about the superstar players and how the coaches deal with them, you see it in business more than anywhere else, where there are corporate values, there's leaders who talk about who we are and our culture, but they absolutely tolerate people who don't live those things because they're perceived as good performers, generating good money, good relationships with clients, all those type of things. So that's not a sporting phenomenon. That's definitely something in business. And any leader's got to keep asking themselves, you know, am I really being true to what I'm saying, or do I actually put a big asterisk beside our values? Because if you're a good enough performer and you generate enough money and you've got enough important relationships, then you can stay here anyway. Because that's fine if that's what they want to do, but the workers will see through that completely. They see that these aren't real standards. It's sort of very conditional and depends on who you are.
3: They're just values on the wall if they're not being implemented. Is it easy enough to implement this stuff, like when you sit down with everybody, or is human nature, the uncomfortable players, for example, there are definitely going to be people in a group who think, I don't really want to open myself up emotionally, or I have some baggage that I'm not really ready to share, or I don't really believe in this type of stuff. Like, you have to overcome those people.
0: I think you've got to do it yourself as the leader first, and be prepared to open yourself up in front of the group, and then when they see that you are being open, honest, transparent, you know, talking about things that haven't gone so well, admitting mistakes, I think then you provide the trust for people to go down that route. And also, one of the things I found, particularly about player development or young players, is that often they would not speak in a team meeting for fear of saying something wrong or whatever, and or making a mistake in a game, you know, and getting a bollocking in the review. I absolutely make sure there's none of that sort of cynical side of that players can be with each other, you know, and, you know, the young players can't have their voice heard. So I think when you're shown to be supportive of them, you know, young players and the older players begin to realize actually, you know, is actually consistent here.
3: Yeah.
0: And one of the key things I think in leadership is doing what you say you're going to do to build your own personal credibility. So I think opening yourself up to the group, admitting your mistakes, you know, when I came to Leinster, I was open and honest about, you know, the lessons I'd learned coaching England, you know, and I would like to think that they respected that honesty.
3: Yeah, that was the last thing really that I wanted to bring up, Owen, was that dealing with failure and dealing with setbacks. And we've spoken about this already on the show, in that the culture in this part of the world isn't particularly forgiving for coaches who have made mistakes, whereas even, you know, if you look back at the careers of the last two All Black coaches who have won World Cups, they both have fairly big failures on their CVs, but they clearly learn from it. Is there a cultural difference from Australia, New Zealand, the Southern Hemisphere, and this part of the world, or is that just a coincidence with those two guys?
2: I don't think it's a geographical issue. I think in football, you know, this is a massive issue, that this the whole short-termism and the lack of tolerance and the need to scapegoat people. And I think if you just get away from the pressure of sport and think about it, it's a bit mad. You know, people go through these incredible learning experiences. I mean, unbelievable learning experiences when you fail. And to get rid of them and then have another go at exactly the same competition through another cycle without all that rich learning, to me is just absolute madness. And, you know, and the All Blacks probably took a while to figure that out, but then they learned that, you know, Graham Henry and Steve Hansen and Wayne Smith's learning from 2007 was just extremely rich. But not only did they learn, they had great strategies in place for overcoming, you know, what they'd learned and implementing it as Stuart would have if he had carried on as England rugby coach. So, it all comes down to, it's all very well having great coaches and players, but you also need good people above them. And a lot of people in those positions are extremely sensitive to media pressure. And they don't like to be criticised and don't like the fans to turn on them. And therefore like to maybe scapegoat individuals. And to me, that's just absolutely crazy. If you've recruited someone carefully, you know them inside out, you know they're a good coach, you stick with it.
3: Yeah, I mean, it's the absence of leadership in those terms. One of the most important decisions in world rugby history was the decision to keep Graham Henry on so that he could apply the learnings from getting so close to winning a World Cup and not being able to do it, and then suddenly gets the team over the line. It's like, you know, anybody can't look at that sequence of history and not think, well, there's something that we should all be able to learn from. But I guess...
2: We've been in Major League Baseball, famous, you know, for through Moneyball, where he basically says that the rarest thing in sport is the discipline to stick to a plan. And it's because of the emotional pressure of the market they operate in that most people cannot handle it. And that's actually not talking about players and coaches, that's talking about the people above them. They can't handle the pressure of competing and not succeeding. And they panic and they throw a plan out the window. And I completely agree with them that if you look at really successful teams, multiple competitions around the world, you will see there's some real consistency generally. There's very few examples of the opposite. There's normally great consistency in sticking to the plan and sticking to the people.
3: Good stuff. Is there anything else you think we need to...
0: No, I think we've covered a fair bit there, don't you?
3: Yeah, it was brilliant. Oh, and that was brilliant. Thanks very much.
2: Well, great to talk to you guys. Thank you.
3: Cheers, Owen. So, he's obviously a very impressive guy, has a client list that anybody would be particularly interested in. And the experience of working with him obviously was something you found hugely beneficial.
0: Yeah. And even, you know, obviously I don't work with him now with any team. I still speak to him, you know, and I'm equally interested in what he's doing with other teams. Obviously, he's, you know, he doesn't tell me everything, but he gives me an insight and we have a really healthy debate about, do you see this or what do you think about that? You know, and he's quite remarkable really, you know, his intellect and his knowledge on that area when he was not brought up as a sportsman.
3: Yeah.
0: And he was brought up as a lawyer, representing sports people. So it's quite, you know, he's unique really. And you know, he meant what he said there when he said he doesn't do anything. This is the only time ever he's come out and spoken publicly about what the work he does.
3: Yeah.
0: Which is amazing really. I mean, let's say, because I twisted his arm, but, and I'm pleased he did, because I hope that people who are listening, you know, he articulates it so well, doesn't he?
3: Yeah.
0: And he makes it sound so easy.
3: Well, that's the thing.
0: It's not easy, and it is hard, but, no, he's very good, very good.
3: With a lot of this leadership stuff, a lot of it is common sense, but sometimes you just need people to lay it out for you and go, this and this and this together is very powerful. But if you're just doing one of these things and you don't have the rest of it, then ultimately you're not really going to get anywhere.
0: Yeah, and you get wrapped up in the day-to-day stuff, you know, the business of the days and, you know, doing the jobs and just trying to keep your head above water. And I think the great leaders are able to step back and find the space in their diary and in their mind to and then engage the staff or the people who work for them down this route. And it's not all the time, and it doesn't, you know, you shouldn't overdo it, because you know, it's, once you've got it in place, then it's, you know, you've got to be delivering performance, not just talk about culture all the time.
3: Yeah.
0: But there's no doubt it's the foundation,
3: and you can stress check it every 6 months or
0: exactly.
3: However long, whatever's
0: exactly.
3: A reasonable amount of time
0: exactly.
3: Depending on what the industry is
0: exactly.
3: Yeah. All right, Stuart, great stuff.
0: Thank you.

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1: The Classic is a new podcast series from Off the Ball, bringing you the real-life drama behind some of sport's most fascinating stories. This is Episode 2, Champion, the story of Neil Shanahan, former Irish racing driver.
2: Half of this room was Neil's bedroom originally.
3: So the championship winner and the race winner, number 88, Neil Shanahan.
2: When he became interested in motorsport, he had so much racing memorabilia all around the room, cuttings from magazines, all that type of thing, and of course his PlayStation with all the Formula One games, whatever.
4: The young man on the second row, young Shanahan, just catches them all with their trousers down.
2: After Neil died, the room was just left there, and it was no ordinary bedroom because it was so full of racing memorabilia. And as you can imagine, I suppose, with someone who has lost their child, they don't want to disturb anything. They don't want to disturb the bedroom. And the bedroom was left there for several years.
5: We've no real problems this year. I mean, we won 10 races and I won the Phoenix Park races, and it's just been the perfect season, and I don't think I'll have ever a season like that again. It's too good to be true.
2: Now and again, we just go in if we were feeling a little bit low, you know, and seem to pick us up.
6: Not on a regular basis, you know, but you get the feeling, you know, just nice and peaceful, and when you go through your thoughts, you know, and that's basically it, you know.
2: It was coming up to almost, it was 10 years since Neil died, and it would have been coming close to his 30th birthday, but we hadn't touched the room, so we decided that what better way to pay tribute to Neil. We'd set up a room, put all his trophies in cabinets, and there were so many of them, all the photos on the wall, or at least a selection of them, and then to top it all off, Mick Merrigan, who was Neil's manager, he still had one of Neil's racing cars, the Formula Ford Z-Tech, down in his garage in Rathnew. His original Formula Ford 1600 had been sold on, and Mick managed to source that, and we got it back. We put the two cars together, and we decided to extend the room and build a sort of a... Well, Neil always had his room in this house. It was his bedroom. So now it was going to be still Neil's room, but a different kind of room. We couldn't get the cars, the racing cars, in the doors. So we had to crane them in over the side wall, and they just about fitted into the room. So it's like a complete story of Neil Shanahan's racing career in here.
7: That's Mary Shanahan and her husband Liam. They were parents to Neil. My name is Leo Nulty, and I've been covering motorsport in Ireland for a few decades now. I've seen thousands of drivers get behind the wheel, but Neil Shanahan is one I'll never forget. For those of us who got to know Neil Shanahan in later life, driving coursed through his veins. He was born in June 1979 to Dubliner Mary and Tipperary native Liam, a publican who ran the Bachelor Inn. It wasn't long before they discovered just how car mad their young son was.
2: He collected all the matchbox cars. Mind you, he used to crash most of them because he just loved to get his two hands and crash the two cars together. And the more battered they were, the better.
8: What he used to actually do was he'd get a hammer and put a knock on them to make sure they did crash. They're the crashed ones.
2: He did, yeah. He was car mad. Actually, by the time he was 2 years old, he'd be sitting in the baby seat in the car, and he could name the cars on the road. He knew all the Ford, Fiat, everything. He could tell you exactly what it was.
7: It wasn't long before Neil graduated from toy cars to sitting behind the wheel himself.
2: We used to go down to a farmhouse in Wexford, and there was a farm road. When you turned off the main road, there was a little farm road, like with the grass growing up the middle. And from the time Neil, I suppose, was about 8 or 9, Neil would sit onto the front seat, in between his lap. Yeah.
8: I guide the pedals, but he'd steer the car then, you know. And then we get to the gateway. I let him manoeuvre it. He'd manoeuvre it in, you know. So that was his first driving experience, you know, doing the steering of the car, you know. And one thing led to another, you know. As time went on, he did a bit more and more, you know. I always liked cars, you know. That I used to go down to Mondello fairly regular just to watch the racing, and Neil and myself went down one day and one Sunday, and I didn't know what was on, and turns out it was karting on, you see. And Neil took an interest in the karting, you know. He's only about 12 or 13 at the time, you know, so he took an interest in karting, you know. And they had a display there showing how to get into karting, you know, and I bought one of the books, you know, and so that's how Neil took the interest in the karting, didn't you know.
7: That was back in 1993. Neil was still 14. But as you'd imagine, racing doesn't come cheap, and Neil was going to have to pay his own way.
2: He cleaned the toilets and the bachelor as well. He did everything.
8: I did, yeah. he had to make his own Bob.
2: Well, yeah. We never had money growing up, and we had to work for everything we had. We had to sell our house to get the deposit on the first pub. Yeah. So we appreciated, I suppose, we knew the value of money. Yeah. And we wanted Neil to be the same. We didn't want him to think he could have everything or whatever he'd asked for.
8: This is like when you wanted to start karting, you know, and the book that we got on the karting, they're giving you a guide price. It costs about £800 to set up, you know. Now, I knew my heart and soul cost more than that, you know, and I said, Neil, you better start saving, you know. And so he used to start saving any money he got, but then he started working it, doing part-time work for me in the bathroom. And he just went clean the toilets, and I never paid him. I just marked down his hours, you know, and you get so much an hour, you know. And that's the way he used to accumulate, you know.
2: In the beginning, like, he was just doing it for fun, and they weren't serious about the karting. And Liam was trying to set up the kart himself and work on it, and Liam didn't have a clue. He didn't know the first thing about
8: as well, you know, so.
2: All these karting teams were almost professional. Mm. You know, they knew exactly. They had two or three engines, the different sets of tires. They had, like, and we were just like the poor relations, you could say. Mm. And that went on for a couple of years.
3: Number nine, Cohan, Tom Shanahan. That's one or two of the championship going up there.
7: Neil was just starting to make his mark in karting. Around that time, something happened at the pinnacle of Formula One that still casts a shadow to this day. The death of Ayrton Senna in 1994. Like many race fans, I remember where I was when he died. Neil was at a karting race that Sunday.
2: Senna was his idol. And Neil and Liam were racing down in Watergrass Hill in Cork. And I didn't go that weekend. And I was watching the race on the Sunday. And I saw Senna's accident. And when he came home that night, I said to him, you know, we were talking about Senna. And I said, God, I said, it was dreadful. I was watching the whole thing here, you know. And he said, yeah, he said it was. He said, but you know, that's the way it is. That's the chance you take. And I never forgot that. He was only 15 at the time. But I just thought, what a strange thing to say. Like, he knew the risks.
7: He might have been karting for fun up to then, but something changed in 1996. He'd finished that year by winning the Phillips Award for Most Improved Racer.
8: 96 then, we were getting a bit serious then at this stage, so we bought all new equipment, new chassis, new engine, two new engines. So we did a few races, and then we're having problems with the engines. Engines were seizing every now and again, you know. So I said, Neil, listen, I have to get someone to run this, because, you know, we've invested a lot into it now, you know. So I went to Jerry McCarthy in Kerry, and if I'd gone to Jerry a few races sooner, Neil would have won the championship. He missed the championship by 1 point that year.
2: He had PlayStation, so he had all the Formula One tracks on it, of course. And he used to call me in, and he used to test me. And he'd say, Mum, sit down there on the bed and watch this. And then he'd say to me, what track is that? Some of them, of course, stood out, like Suzuka and Interlagos and places like that. They were easy.
7: The PlayStation wasn't just for fun either. Philip Keogh would go on to race against Neil in Formula Ford Z-Tech in 1998. And let's just say, he found out the hard way.
9: The lights are out, it goes! I remember mentioning PlayStation, and it was PlayStation 97 at the time that both of us were playing, and my favourite track was Brazil, and he said, God, that's mine as well. And he asked me, what time did I get? And I told him what time I got, and he told me his time. And God, I remember one night I was in Brazil, but I got my fastest time. Well, I couldn't wait till I got to track the next day to tell Neil the time was after getting in Brazil. And the devil, would you believe, it was a bank holiday weekend, so we had, between the practice and the qualifying, we had a day off. God, he came back to me to say he was after beating my time. And like, I, now whether it was psychologically he's playing a mind game with me, because I couldn't believe the time he got, but he definitely rattled me with the time he got.
7: You need to be single-minded and focused to make it in a competitive world. But in motor racing, you need a different type of determination, and Neil had that. By the end of 1996, it was clear he was going to graduate from karting to cars.
2: At that stage, there hadn't been any decision made that he was going to make a career in it, but he was getting serious about it, like it was his thing. And then there was talk that he could go into Formula Ford the following year. So that was going to be a big step, because Neil always said he loved the car, but he always felt he'd be better in a car, because I think he was just a natural driver.
7: Like every parent, though, Mary couldn't help but worry.
2: Yeah, well, you do worry, and always, if I was at the race meetings, of course, and I'd be standing in the pit road waiting, I always said my prayers, and I knew he was doing what he wanted to do, but it wasn't easy to sit there and watch, you know. Yeah, you did worry. But, you know, I've often thought about this, and like, accidents in motorsport are very, very rare. And I know everyone says, oh, motorsport is very dangerous and all, but look at rugby, what's been happening. You can be badly hurt in boxing, whatever. It's hard to say, looking back on it, would we let him do it again? Probably not. Of course not. If we knew what lay ahead, I certainly wouldn't give him my blessing. And I suppose if I'd put my foot down there and then and said, you're not going racing, it wouldn't have happened, you know. But he was enjoying it so much. He was so good at it. He was so talented. And we embraced it. We really did. And then I suppose it was just possible we could just about afford to do it for him. And he was so happy.
8: When Neil wanted to go car racing, now, I didn't know who was who in car racing, you know, who was the best to put Neil with, you know. So I knew Michael Cullen. Now, Michael Cullen cars, and they were Hyundai dealers, and I knew Michael raced a lot as well in Mandela. So, as Michael says, there's only one man, and that's Mick Merrigan, he says, you know. He said, he'll keep him on the straight and narrow.
7: Mick Merrigan used to be a racer himself back in the day in Formula V and Formula Ford 1600. He'd won a couple of championships in the late 70s and early 80s, but by the 90s, he ran his own race team. Mick has seen many hopefuls show up and talk a good game, but when Neil arrived that day, Mick saw something new, even to his eyes.
10: They came in, we had the tea and the sandwiches, and put Neil in the car, and you know when you get a good pair of shoes and it fits? Neil was made to sit into this car. So he got into it, and of course he was pulling all the controls, the seatbelts and all. Lovely young guy, full of enthusiasm. Father, so excited. Okay, we had found each other. This kid wanted to drive the car then. He wanted to drive it then. He wanted to race cars, and he wanted to go to Formula One. That was his... Like, he was talking about Formula One, and we hadn't tested in Mandela. Now, that's enthusiasm. And Neil... Okay, he wasn't, he, as he said himself, he never liked going to school, which a lot of us didn't anyway. But you knew he had a focus on where he wanted to go. So straight away, you just knew he had the enthusiasm. And it was infectious. Like, as the fella says, we bonded straight away. But this was definitely, you know, they say that you meet things in life, like, you know, meeting your wife, and you know, yes, that's the lady for me. Well, he was certainly sent to us for a journey, which was a brilliant journey, but, you know, ended sadly.
2: We started testing early in January 97 down in Mondello, freezing cold Mondello. I remember that day very well. We had two coats and several pairs of socks and woolly hats all on us, you know.
8: That first day there was someone else testing as well, and apparently he was the champion from the year before.
2: That was Alan Ring.
8: Alan Ring. Yeah. And Neil was just going on the track, and he was quicker. And they came over then to find out what was going on, you know. They couldn't figure it out, you know. There's a new guy in the block, you know, and he was just making a name for himself straight away, you know.
7: We were just starting to get an inkling about this young kid. I mean, I hadn't heard of Neil in karting. You didn't hear that much about the karters back then. But then, he just began to absolutely fly. He started winning straight away in 1997.
11: He just took to it like a duck to water. And he didn't just win races, he dominated races. And he did it in like, it was almost, how come Neil didn't win? When he didn't win, it was like, how come he didn't win? Rather than, oh, well, he won today. It was expected.
7: That's Oisin O'Brien, Neil's PR manager. He was blowing everyone else away. That first year in cars, he won 10 out of 11 races. That's not supposed to happen.
2: He only had just gotten his driver's license. And he was just a natural driver. So it didn't really come as a shock, but I suppose we didn't expect him to be winning every round.
7: He won at almost every Irish track you care to mention. But the Phoenix Park races was the one that everyone wanted to win. If you're the real deal, you have to do it at the park. By now, you can probably guess how Neil got on.
12: Neil Shanahan, car number 44 there at the All White. He is, of course, 18 years of age, a student run by Mick Merrigan Motorsports, just driving in the Van Diemen RF92.
8: That was a special weekend, that was, you know, and then we went up. Mick is very particular about things has to be done right, you know, so we went up the evening before we got our spot, you know. Then we had to bring up the lawnmowers and we cut our grass, you know, made it nice. So we had a lovely corner, and I think we had the best presentation anyway as regards the lawn, you know, and the barbecue.
2: We must have bought about 50 or maybe more burgers and sausages, and we were feeding everyone who dropped by. It was a great weekend and all, wasn't it?
8: Yeah. Did the crown at all. Neil won the race, you know, which was a fantastic race, you know.
2: Anyone wants to race at Phoenix Park, so and we knew that it'd be televised, so he wanted to do it.
12: What a performance. Certainly one for the future.
7: In the late 90s, Hayden's Pub in Naas was a favourite watering hole of race fans and motoring journalists alike. On many occasions, the subject of discussion was young Neil Shanahan and his rapid rise through the ranks. One of the regular attendees was Johnny Whelan, who was one of the quickest drivers about and still had a Formula Ford in the garage. It was collectively decided that Johnny would dust off the Formula Ford and we would find out how quick this young challenger was. Johnny duly dusted off the Formula Ford and entered the next Mondello race, which unsurprisingly was won by Neil Shanahan as Johnny carried bits of his car back to the pits.
13: He's through this time. A lap later, he does it. He set the move up the previous lap, and now Neil Shanahan goes through to take the lead.
7: Back in the 90s, motor racing was on Irish TV, and that meant Neil's achievements were reaching a wider audience. Commentator and broadcaster John Kenny would become a good friend of Neil's and covered many of his races from 1997.
14: Start tomorrow, Formula Ford Championship, and that's where we noticed him. He drove around the outside of Michael Kilpatrick to the first corner at one stage. Everybody went, whoa. Just some of those memorable races back in 97, just, it jumped out at us. But when you met him, he was a tall guy, braces in his teeth, red hair, just had it. He just had the charisma.
15: And the winner of the RAAC Dunlop Driver of the Year for 1997 is Neil Shanahan.
2: As a newcomer, you see, there were a lot more experienced drivers being chosen as well, so it was hard to know. And then he eventually won Driver of the Year.
10: When Neil won it the first time, I just said, oh my God, this is a miracle that a driver that we're running has just won the section, which was the biggest honour and accolade to win an Irish Motorsport.
2: Mick got so excited, he banged his fists on the table. And he broke his watch. The pieces of the watch went flying all over the floor. it was brilliant, yeah.
7: It wasn't any old Sexton Trophy win either. He was the 50th winner of the Driver of the Year. But not only that, at 18 he was the youngest winner in the award's salubrious history. Years don't come much better, and he'd cap it off by winning the Formula Ford 1600 Championship, sealing it in typical Neil Shanahan style.
2: That was actually in September 97. It would be the big race meeting at Mondello. It was the Leinster Trophy meeting, and Neil sealed the championship that day. He had a great race. It was very tight, actually, with Michael Cohan, and they touched a few times. Michael tried to more or less barge his way through, and he lost his nose cone, but Neil was first across the line.
7: With Formula Ford 1600 conquered with style and a bit of healthy arrogance on the track, Neil was going to move up another step on the ladder for 1998.
2: We had a few sort of meetings with Mick and Oisin, and the logical next step was the C-Tech Championship here in Ireland. It was a faster car, so that was the next step for 98, to compete in the Ford of Ireland C-Tech Championship.
10: And when I say we hit the ground running, we hit the ground at 200 mile an hour, because again, he won podiums. Fastest laps.
11: I mean, that was a big tournament, because that was where all the drivers who were they were racing the Mondello for years, they had so much experience, and he went in the first year and he beat them all. And I think that's when people went, this guy's special. Like, and that was what Neil was, and yeah, that definitely made people look.
7: Philip Keogh was Neil's friend off the track. On it, though, they were rivals. But Neil almost always found a way to win.
9: He was very consistent. He came across very calculated. To be honest, I saw Neil more like Alain Prost, and possibly me as Ayrton Senna. I was more the radical one that was prepared to

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3: To go to the Formula Ford World Cup at Brands Hatch in 1998. If you're a Formula One fan, you'll know Jenson Button went on to win a world championship just over a decade later. Neil had his measure.
4: He took the lead in the semi-final, and as he went past, we got this horrible smell of petrol, and the car stopped. Having ran Neil for 2 years with no breakdowns whatsoever, to my shock, the fuel pipe feeding the fuel system had come adrift and had spilled petrol inside. But the unusual thing about that was, you know, I said to Neil, God, Neil, we're good. No, no, don't be worrying. He said, everybody has seen what I can do. And he was right.
5: We thought, you know, he's going to go all the way to the top. Saw him race in the Formula Ford Festival at Brands Hatch, which was the World Cup. And, you know, audacious overtaking manoeuvre in the semi-final before the oil pump blew. And I was actually standing up on the tower and I'm looking down at him, and Neil pull his arms out, kind of like, you know, spread his arms going, that's a shame. So I was so disappointed for him that weekend, you know, but I thought, you know, this guy's going to go on and be a champion.
3: To survive in motor racing, you need money and plenty of it. But to thrive and get towards Formula One, you need to attract as many sponsors as you can. Talent isn't enough on its own, and Neil was the latest Irish driver facing that challenge.
6: We were able to kind of with sponsorship, and we were able to survive, say, in Ireland, you know. But when we're looking at England, then we had to look at to get finances, because you never get enough sponsorship anyway. So what we did was we had to put the form in another company, and I had to borrow. I borrowed, I think it's $250,000, and that was into the other company, into Neil's company, right? And that was kind of a loan thing, you know, and that was just taken through England in Formula Ford, and then trying to get him into Formula 3 as well. So we're trying to cover that far ahead, you know, with sponsorship, with our own funding, and then hopefully we pick up more sponsorship as well along the line.
7: And then hopefully, if he did well, the plan was that he'd be picked up by a team, because if you're good enough, you will be picked up.
3: And he did get picked up in England for 1999.
8: Driver Neil Shanahan, perhaps the brightest Irish motor racing prospect since Eddie Irvine, has launched his 1999 season, where he will contest the British Formula Ford Championship. Shanahan 19 from Churchtown in Dublin has been signed up by the Works Van Diemen team, an outfit expected to challenge for the overall driver's title.
3: Ralph Furman's Van Diemen team were royalty. Irish drivers like Eddie Irvine and Tommy Byrne had taken their chances there on the way to Formula One. But so did Ayrton Senna and Mark Webber. Van Diemen is a finishing school. This is a stop you make on the way to the main show. And Neil was there.
9: Oh, it was huge. When Neil signed for Van Diemen, that was a huge thing, because now he's got in with the best team in the UK. And British Formula Ford is, if you made a list, you could write a couple of A4 pages of drivers who've come through there, professional drivers. It was the proving ground. So everyone was super excited.
3: Once you got into Formula Ford in the UK, the pathway was there. If you won Formula Ford, next up was Formula 3. If you won there, then you were going into the Formula 3000 Championship. Of course it wasn't simple, but the steps were there. Neil had already won it all in Ireland, so they knew he was hot property. Now he needed to prove it in England.
4: Yes, we were definitely looking at Formula 3. But no, we never got to follow that journey. As you know, things changed dramatically that day at Oldham Park, and our thoughts were definitely stopped at that spot, you know.
3: His car wasn't up to speed initially in England, but he'd already showed plenty of promise. I mean, he managed to take the lead in his first British Championship race at Donington Park. He ended up fourth that day, but the signs were there. He was starting to feel confident about the rest of that 1999 season by round five. And you can hear it in that final interview at Oldham Park in Cheshire. This one is special. The hunger he had to keep moving forward, his relaxed confidence in his ability, it's all there.
10: How do you feel about Oldham Park? I mean, you haven't driven on it.
11: Yeah. But,
10: really only have a half day.

0: It's testing there, so I am at a bit of a disadvantage to the guys who raced here last year. But I won't let that deter me. Get out there and drive as good as I can. Hopefully we'll be up there again.
1: He was much more positive after the Brands Hatch race. He knew he could do it. So it was just a matter of, as he said, getting out there and doing it. He knew he had the pace to do it, and he was optimistic.
2: What, in your own mind, do you think you're going to have to achieve to do that, to beat some of these? I mean, some of these are possibly the top guys in the world.
0: Yeah, but I really believe I have the pace to do it. I could qualify off a 10th off pole in Donington, and I came from 10th to 4th in Brands, so I know I can do it, so it's just a matter of doing it. I know I can do it, so... But I'm really I really want to win a race. I'm disappointed so far not to be on the podium anyway at the moment.
2: Maybe Walton Park's the place.
0: Perhaps.
2: Best of luck.
0: Cheers, thanks.
3: We had a lovely meal that evening. We were all together, and you know, it was all happiness. This is brilliant. You know,
1: it was the bank holiday Monday. The sun was shining. I had brought all food from home and cooked Neil's favourite dishes, and we had it. It was really a nice weekend, and it was great because we could spend more time together. So, it was a good weekend until the fateful day.
4: The last memory I have is in the awning when he said how the first time he felt nervous before a race. You know, can I used to often ask Neil, you know, do you be nervous before a race, you know, or during the race? You know? He says, the only time you're nervous, he says, when you're on the start line waiting for the green. But the strange thing why he said to me that day was before the race, we were sitting waiting to go out, you know, and we were sitting in the awning, he says, this is the first time I ever felt nervous before a race, he says, you know. That's just the last memory I have, you know.
1: I always did say to Neil before, you know, he went out, I love you. And that day, when they were told to start their engines and all the teams started to move away and we moved away to get down to the pit road, I realised I hadn't said it to him. And I ran back and I tapped his helmet and I said to him, I love you. And they were the last words that were said. When the three cars were side by side, as they came out of Knickerbrook, the guy on the PA said, I distinctly remember him saying, 3 into 1 won't go. And then the PA went silent.
3: Then the red flags came out, and there was after being an incident at the Clay Hill.
1: There was no sign of Neil. There were a couple of cars missing. So we waited and waited, and I think the team were thinking, well, if the car is damaged, we can get it back, we can work on it, and for the restart of the race. But then a few more minutes went by, and there was a lot of activity around the race control, and then we saw the helicopter take off, and the air ambulance, and move across to the far side of the track. And then at that stage, I remember seeing Alan Gow, who was the administrator of the Toka series at the time. I went up to Alan Gow and I said to him, what's wrong? Is Neil okay? And his exact words were, he's not well. We waited and waited, and then we asked what was happening at race control. So they said they were taking him to Chester Hospital. They handed us a sort of a makeshift map and said, you know, he's gone to Chester. So basically we had to make our own way to the hospital from the racetrack. It was about a half an hour, three quarter of an hour's drive. We didn't really know where we were going. We just did the driving, and we got to the hospital in Chester at about 2 o'clock.
5: I drove with Mary and Liam. We drove over, and even in the car, you know, you're thinking, okay, yeah, worst case scenario, broken arm. He could be, you know, he'll miss a race. You know, you never ever thought that was gonna, what was about to be, we were about to be told.
4: We went up to the desk, you know, and it just said but the race driver brought in from Bolton Park, you know, in the helicopter, you know. And I just the girl said to me, what was his name, you know? And I just thought it was strange, but I didn't think anything of it at the time, you know.
5: The first, I suppose, idea I got that this was serious was the was.
3: We followed her across the hallway and she opened up a room. We went in, there was a table, and she said, take a seat there.
4: When the doctor came in, and the doctor was starting to explain.
1: He asked who we were, and he started to explain why Neil's injuries weren't compatible with life. And I looked at him, we all looked at each other, and I said to him, are you saying he's dead? And he said, yes, I'm sorry, I thought you knew.
3: I remember when he said it, and I don't know how it happened, but I remember going out through a door, and I started running. Now, I can't tell you where I was running. I don't know where I was running. And I was running. But the next thing, I was on the floor, sliding along, but I could feel this kind of someone pulling me down. And I looked around, and here's this Welsh policeman. And he said, look at the glass door. He said, do you know you were going through a glass door? And I said, no. And he said, we'll both get up very quiet. And he said, this is shocking. This is absolutely shocking. I can't say anything to you. He said, it's just shocking. But I think we should go back.
6: Still reeling from the terrible news that Neil had died of his injuries, Oisin O'Brien identified his body at the hospital.
5: I always wanted to remember Neil for you know, I suppose my last, you know, when I was at the track and having a bit of crack with him, I didn't really want to, so I was a bit hesitant to doing that, but yeah, obviously the it had to be done. It's a surreal thing. You don't, you know, we were two young guys, you don't expect to see, like, yeah, it's just, I actually don't know if I ever properly grieved it.
6: After arranging Liam and Mary's journey back to Ireland, Oisin and Mick Merrigan returned to Alton Park that evening. During their time there, they went up to Clay Hill, the corner where Neil had suffered his fatal crash. When they arrived, they saw one of the drivers involved in the three-car accident that led to Neil's death, lying face down in the grass near the crash site, devastated.
3: He was lying on the ground. He was lying at the spot. And his team manager were there. There was very little words, and there wasn't anger, there was no emotions. I just looked at the guy and I just went, I said, this is an awful thing that's happened. And you don't say anything else.
6: A bit like Ayrton Senna, I remember where I was and who told me about Neil's accident. In the pre-internet days, there was no Twitter. We were all desperate for information on Irish drivers. I had heard he had an accident, but later on, while I was driving, the phone rang. An Irish team manager told me the news.
7: The tragic death has taken place of one of Ireland's most promising racing drivers. 19-year-old Neil Shanahan was killed earlier today following a crash at the Alton track in Cheshire. He died of injuries sustained during the fifth round of the British Formula Ford Championship.
1: It was like we were just in a trance. We were numb. I remember sitting on that plane coming home. We were in the first row of the plane. It was a Ryanair flight. And we were just, I don't think we spoke to each other. This was just so unbelievable. It had been all over the radio and TV, and our house was full of people. It was just unreal. Really unreal. You don't think, we know motorsport is a dangerous business, dangerous sport, but actually, for someone to be killed, it's very rare. It was just a living nightmare. We never thought it would happen to Neil, that's for sure.
6: The inquest took place a year later, and it's there that the circumstances became clear.
1: Neil was dicing with another car as they came out of Knickerbrook Bend. Neil was on the right-hand side. The other car was on his left. Another car was closely following them and decided to overtake the two of them together. So he drew alongside Neil, so he would have been on Neil's right. Neil was now in the middle. There were three cars side by side. Now, the track, sort of, it's quite a narrow track, and it turns to the left up further. So the car then cut in front of Neil. And as he did, his back wheel hit Neil's front right wheel. It damaged Neil's car very badly. It damaged the wheel. It also, we found out, had damaged the steering and the brakes. So at that stage then, Neil's car started to veer off to the right. He couldn't use his brakes, he had no steering. And he hit the barrier head on. The barrier was unprotected, there were no tyres there. And after he hit the barrier, he rebounded back onto the track as the engine was still running. But he had a head-on impact. His coffin was carried into the house and he was laid out in his own bedroom. So he was surrounded by all his racing cars, racing suits, pictures of his idols. Neil's coffin was draped in the tricolour and a checkered flag, and his helmet sat on top of the coffin. I can tell you, it changed our life forever. It's not something, you certainly don't get over it. It's just this gaping hole in our lives.
3: So sad that we have to do an interview on him. It'd be lovely to do an interview on him, telling you that, yes, he's just won his 10th Grand Prix. That would be the dream. Yeah. I think on many, many, many times that I drive the Lint and Brett of Ireland, it runs across my mind, Jenson Button won a world championship. If we'd have been in the same situation with the right people and the right car and the right engine, yeah. But hopefully we would have done that.
5: There's always that question, like, you know, where would it have went to? Where would it have got to, you know?
3: People believe in what they want to believe in. But definitely Neil Shanahan's spirit lives in my workshop. Do I talk to him every day? Yes. He gives me inspiration. And we'll never forget him because, you know, he left a fantastic mark on all of us that he touched. Was I a lucky guy? Was my team lucky people? We were the luckiest people in the world to have come across Neil Shanahan and his family.
1: If we're feeling very low, particularly if I'm feeling low, I come in and I just sit here. It's quiet. All the pictures are all around the room. His cars, his trophies.
4: You get the feeling, you know, just it's nice and peaceful. And when you go to your thoughts, you know, and that's basically it, you know.
1: I wouldn't say I'm religious on a daily sense. I don't pray that much, but I talk to Neil. I talk to him every single night, and I say good night, and I give him a good night kiss. And I've no doubt we'll see each other again.
7: 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The programme was produced by Raf Giallo and Owen Brennan. Sound design by Neil Kavanagh. The series producer is Owen Brennan.
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10: It's 1 o'clock. Good afternoon. I'm Jane McNamara. Circus entertainer Marion Fawcett has died. Her family has confirmed the news this afternoon, describing her as a shining star in our lives. Fawcett's is the oldest family-run circus in the country, founded by Marion's great-grandfather in the 1880s. Known as the Queen of the Irish Circus, Marion also represented Ireland in the Eurovision in 1981 as part of the pop trio Sheba. An employer's representative group is calling for the government to delay the introduction of pay transparency rules. IBEC has asked Equality Minister Norma Foley to delay the EU directive to June 2027 at the earliest. That's according to the Irish Independent. The directive requires all member states from Sunday to make companies publish more details on wages, especially the gender pay gap between workers doing the same job. The government has informed the EU that it has not published the required legislation for the new rules and will miss tomorrow's deadline. Laura Bambrick from the Irish Congress of Trade Unions says businesses will have more than an additional year to plan for the change.
11: Because government are so far behind in bringing forward the legislation to enforce these new rules, we believe that this delay is not going to be weeks, it's not going to be months, it is in fact going to be years. And for every year that it is delayed, it is costing Irish women workers real money.
10: Board members at the Rotunda Hospital are continuing to refuse a government order to stop public-only consultants caring for private patients. The dispute could result in HSC funding for the hospital being withdrawn. The board of the maternity hospital held a general meeting yesterday and says it has requested a meeting with the health minister to explain the rationale behind the decision. Dr. Peter Boylan, former master of the National Maternity Hospital, says public patients often benefit from the availability of consultants who also care for private patients.
12: Now, the problem with only having public consultants on call on a public-only contract is when they're off call, they're off call. That's it. They're not available. So they may go out for dinner, they may have a few glasses of wine, they may, whatever, go away for the weekend. Whereas when you have a cohort of consultants available for their private patients, they're also available for public patients in the case of emergency.
10: Charities are welcoming former Channel 4 news anchor John Snow's decision to open up about his Alzheimer's disease diagnosis. The 79-year-old is going to talk about it in a new documentary, which will air later this month. That's it for now. More in an hour.
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10: Rain will gradually clear the northeast today, lingering over Ulster and Leinster for a time. A clearance will develop from the west later on, with scattered showers and sunny spells breaking through. Highest temperatures 12 to 16 degrees. 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
16: And you're welcome to Off the Ball Saturday here on News Talk. It is John Duggan with you 3 to 5. Hope you're doing great, folks around the country. What's coming up on the show today? Well, the World Cup starts on Thursday. We have an extensive preview of the greatest show on earth on Football Saturday. The former Republic of Ireland international Greg Cunningham will join his ex-Preston teammate Owen Doyle between 3 and 5. We want your predictions. We want your opinions. The GAA Championship already coming to the boil in both football and hurling. The former All-Ireland winning hurler Taggy Fogarty will be with us to look ahead to the Leinster and Munster finals this weekend. While the 5 in a row All-Ireland winning manager Jim Gavin will be here to talk Gaelic football. We'll also keep you up to speed on everything else which is happening in the world of sport. So much going on. Camogie, ladies football, the URC semi-finals, the French Open ladies singles final, the Monaco Grand Prix qualifying and the Epsom Derby. Our WhatsApp number 0879 180 180 0879 180 180. Mayo's finest is here in the studio. It is, of course, Cameron Hill for the news round. Good afternoon, Cameron.
17: Happy D-Day anniversary, John.
16: Yes. How are you? You've landed here.
17: I have indeed, yeah. And can I deliver? That's the question.
16: I'm sure you can, Cameron.
17: Here we go.
16: And you'll have a VE by the end of the news round.
17: Absolutely. And it's great to be with our own OTB overlord today.
16: Well, that's it. And
17: that's enough D-Day puns.
16: What about last night in Porquíquive? One game away now from the World Cup in Brazil. This is just kind of, talk about landings, this is kind of landed on our consciousness to a degree.
17: Yeah. We should get straight into it, should we? Because
16: yes.
17: The Republic of Ireland, just that one win away from next year's World Cup in Brazil, John. Kira Caruso got the opener in Cork against the Netherlands last night in the first half before the Dutch captain Dominic Janssen equalised from the penalty spot on 70 minutes. The girls in green responded instantly with Abby Larkin scoring at the near post, and the visitors levelled things again through substitute Victoria Pelova with around 10 minutes to go. But Amber Barrett, once again the hero, found the late winner for a famous 3-2 win. Head coach Carla Ward revealed how the players were instilled with belief heading into the game.
18: I said to him earlier, and I said to him this morning, and I say to him probably every day, you've got to believe we can play against anyone in the world. You've got to believe that we can compete. And listen, at 2-2, we didn't want to settle. Hence why we put every single forward we had on the pitch and sacrificed, you know, defending type players for attack-minded players. And we thought, well, why not? Let's go for it. And yeah, it paid off. Thank God.
19: Amber Barrett at the end. I mean, she gave us scenes we're never, ever going to forget against Scotland. She might have just done it again.
18: It's funny because I looked at the bench at 2-2 and I said, we're going to win this. I said, we're going to win this. And when she went through on goal, I had reminiscence of her going through on goal against Scotland. But then it was a couple of minutes later, she goes and scores the winner. But delighted for her, delighted for the group, delighted for everybody involved.
19: The weather played its part as well. I mean, we saw you down the sideline getting absolutely soaked. I don't think you care about it one bit after that, though.
18: No, I don't. But yeah, listen, we've got to refocus. We've got to reset. We've got to keep working hard. We've got 3 big days ahead of us to get prepared for France, and we will, because feet on the ground, lots to do to play against another very good team.
17: Barrett paid tribute to the 12,000 fans who came out in the torrential rain last night to support the girls in green.
20: Oh my God, the fans are unbelievable. We always talk about when we come into the Aviva and we're driving in, you can see all the fans on the way in. It was the same today on the drive through Cork. People in, you know, in the pub, you know, along the people working on the street, you know, people, construction people, and as soon as they see the bus, like the waving and like the frantic and giving it the fist and everything, and it's, there's no words for it. It actually, I always get quite emotional on the way in, and it's, you know, It's not a softness about me. It's just that I know how lucky I am to be in the position I am, and I'm so immensely proud to wear that, like, to wear that jersey on my back is something I'm so, so grateful to be able to do. And, you know, the support, we wouldn't be anywhere without the support. You know, 12,000 people in the worst type of weather Ireland could give you, and we made it one of the best days possible. And the fact that they were all there screaming her name right until the end, even coming in, there were still ones out front row getting absolutely drenched, but they didn't care. And it's, I'm so proud and so grateful for the fans. We honestly wouldn't be where we are without them.
16: Amber Barrett, brilliant stuff on Irish Football and Off the Ball, brought to you by Cadbury, a proud sponsor of the Republic of Ireland football teams. One more win.
17: Yeah, a showdown in Grenoble. That's what's on the cards now on Tuesday. And I think if you were going into this group as bottom seeds in Nations League Group A, to have three wins, including back-to-back over Poland, home and away, and then to get a win over the Dutch in what's becoming their home now in Parquecuive. They beat the French in their last campaign, if you remember. That was the one win they got. So maybe it's just a case of Parquecuive might be the place.
16: It's very Portugal-Hungary vibes about this at the moment. We're halfway
17: Surely,
16: there. Yeah. Isn't it? That's the Portugal game. And this is the Hungary game now, hopefully on Tuesday.
17: Even the Barrett goal, the way it was scored, the tap in just from very close range to get the win, and the celebrations felt very Parrott-esque. But I have to say, I found Abby Larkin's goal just that little bit more
16: impressive.
17: Just the run, the incredible foresight to take the defender on the outside after showing inside and coming in on the near post when you know how, like, I don't know if people saw how absolutely rain-soaked that game was. Just complete torrents of rain. And knowing that the ball is probably going to drop at the near post, smashing it, hitting it off a defender, the goalkeeper can't deal with the deflection. I thought it was just immaculate.
16: They showed such great resilience to come back twice as well and go for it and keep going for it. And when we qualified for the last World Cup in De Vera Pau, and it was a brilliant achievement to get there, there was maybe a narrative that we had to play a very defensive style of Jack Charlton style of football. But now we're playing expansive football and we're going for it.
17: Yeah.
16: And France now, look, we have obviously the cushion, I don't know if you can call that word, but we have, the back door of a playoff that's guaranteed. But it's just great to have this hit now on Tuesday, to go for it. Because we got the playoff if it doesn't work out. We just go for it, because France now will be under pressure.
17: They will, and you've got to wonder if, like, will that pressure tell? Because Ireland will have serious regrets about how Tala went and how they led that game against France, and they managed just not to have it in the end. And it was actually just a couple of defences lapses in an otherwise really good performance from Ireland that cost them that night. And you get the sense that they are so full of belief, particularly after those Poland wins. Like, Amber Barrett was talking about this earlier this week, saying that actually winning, it just makes such a difference to your mentality. And it doesn't matter how you get it, because the home leg was a 1-0 win and it wasn't a brilliant match. But the game in Gdansk was 3-2 again and was an absolute firecracker and some really good goals. And to do that without Denise O'Sullivan and Emily Murphy.
16: They're back on Tuesday.
17: They're back on Tuesday. I mean, yeah, I'm not going anywhere. I'm cancelling my plans Tuesday night just to let everybody know.
16: Well, the World Cup party could be starting early in a different way before the Men's World Cup starts on Thursday. So, I mean, Brazil, having been to a Brazil World Cup, there's nothing like it. It would be incredible.
17: Especially, particularly the women's football team in Brazil and Marta and the kind of cult around her. It's going to be such an amazing tournament. And that's what this team needs to do. You know, the inflection point after 2023 in the World Cup, it felt like there was going to be momentum that they'd need to seize. And the only way you seize that is by qualifying for major tournaments. And there was such disappointment when they didn't get to the Euros. And you felt that, oh, that feels like maybe an opportunity slipping by. And what's that going to mean for this team? It's going to be the case now that you'll see probably less and less Irish players in top sides in the WSL because of how fast that league is growing and how many different players from a wider range of nations are coming to that league, that it's going to be natural that a few Irish players will be squeezed out from the very top. That's just what's going to happen. You can see it in the Women's Premier Division here that the attendances aren't quite maybe where we hoped they'd be after, especially when Ruaisha Littlejohn came to Rovers last year, and the hopes that maybe that would inspire something. But these are the things that really inspire people to get behind a team and behind women's players, and by God, did they deserve it.
16: Now, the men's team were actually in action overnight over in Montreal.
17: Yes. 1-1 draw with World Cup co-host Canada in an international friendly. So Jake O'Brien, unfortunate in that the ball came off him out of a corner to put the Canadians in front. But then Troy Parrott had a penalty. It was saved, and then he scored on the rebound. So 1-1.
16: Benet, was it?
17: Ogbeni, was it?
0: Yes.
17: Yes.
0: Yes.
17: Yeah, yeah, yeah.
0: And from the rebound, yeah.
17: So,
0: one all.
17: One all. In our
0: Dawson Devoy played.
17: Our effective World Cup final. That's really it. Yeah, we won.
0: Dawson Devoy played, and Jaden Numa played again. Corian Dabba as well. And Mason Melia missed a chance to make it 2-1. Late on, he came on with 20 minutes to go. Hamer Hoggins wasn't very happy with the first half performance, but more satisfied with what he saw after that. We also have the under-21s in action.
17: Yeah, they're in a friendly against Croatia this afternoon with kickoff in Verovets at 4:30. And Wolves have today confirmed that Matt Doherty will leave the club this summer. The right-back returned to Molineux from Atletico Madrid in 2023, but he made just 15 appearances for the side across all competitions in the season just gone. 34-year-old Doherty, who has 53 caps for the Republic of Ireland, scored 23 goals in close to 400 appearances for Wolves, who, of course, were relegated from the Premier League this term.
0: Now, hurling-wise, we've got Taggy Fogarty, as I said at the top of the show, at about 2:25 for the hurling preview of not only today, but tomorrow as well. And you're going to talk about Kilkenny too. So what have we got?
17: A hurling doubleheader at Croke Park this afternoon, John. So Laois and Carlow contest the Joe McDonagh final at HQ from 3:45. Then at 6:00, Dublin go in search of a first Leinster hurling title since 2013. Micheál Donoghue comes up against his former side, the Dubs, with his Galway team taking them on in the decider. You have Tailteann Cup action today. So London and Sligo get the action underway. They have got the action underway in Ruislip around now. 2:00, you've got Leitrim against Wexford at Carrick and Shannon. The evening games see Tipperary travel to Aughrim to take on Wicklow from 5. At 6:00, Longford host down at Pierce Park. Well, there's also a preliminary quarterfinal between New York and Fermanagh in Enniskillen from 3. 4 games down for decision in the Senior Camogie Championship. So 2, there's a repeat of this year's Leinster final with champions Wexford taking on Dublin. Cork head to Galway, and at 4:30, Kilkenny take on Offaly in Clare face Limerick. And the All-Ireland Ladies Football Championship gets underway today. Ulster champions Armagh head to Cork with throw-in at Parky Rin at 3:15.
0: Having watched the Katie Taylor press conference yesterday with Eddie Hearn and everybody associated with it, Peter McKenna at Croke Park, I just get the feeling, I think this is going to sell.
17: I think it's going to happen.
0: I think they're going to sell it out.
17: You'd want it to.
0: Yes, and I just feel that there'll be a bit of fear of missing out around this, and €38 at the bottom rung seems reasonable for this bet on September the 5th.
17: Yeah.
0: Just think that it might become a bit of a swell of national pride to go and see Katie have her last ever bet.
17: I think so, and there's allusions that there might be musical acts and it mightn't just be the boxing, that there's going to be a quote-unquote celebration of Irish culture and music and sport on the night too. So there's lots of reasons to go. I think I was kind of skeptical as to how much the Katie Taylor factor would really factor into how close this will come to being a sellout. I still don't know if it's going to be a sellout, but you just get the sense that the outpouring of love that was in that room yesterday, Matthew Brennan was there for Off the Ball.
0: Yes.
17: I think Henry McKean was there for News Talk.
0: Yes.
17: Too. It's very rare that we would do both of those, where News Talk and Off the Ball have representation, but such is the status of Katie Taylor and the people who've been following this saga and the drive to get Croke Park, including myself. And if you want to hear how long that saga's been, I did a podcast on Let Me Explain with Sean Defoe, explaining how we got to this point, and it's been about 10 years in the making. The fact that it's finally over the line, I think the skepticism is kind of subsiding a little bit, and actually this is going to be a really big occasion for the ages.
0: Okay, what are the details then?
17: Well, she'll end her decorated boxing career, Katie Taylor, with a fight against Frances Flora Peely at Croke Park in Dublin in September. She'll hope to become a 3-time undisputed champion when she takes on the unbeaten French fighter. It's the first boxing event at GAA HQ since Muhammad Ali's victory over Al Lewis back in 1972. And the Bray boxer caught up with our own Matty Brennan yesterday.
20: There's a hint of a dream a few years ago that I wanted to fight Croke Park, and well, it was a pretty impossible dream, and here we are today. It's actually become a reality. My manager Brian rang me a few days ago to say that all the contracts are signed, it's actually happening, and I couldn't believe it.
1: I have to give so much credit to Brian and Eddie and the people I've seen on the top table today. They were tenacious in getting this job done, and it's just unbelievable.
21: You mentioned, Eddie mentioned in the press conference that he had a bit of lunch with you a couple of months ago, and you said, look, I'm done, I'm calling it a day here. And very quickly you decided, no, do you know what, I'm going to drive on. And that's been the story of your career and your life, really, pushing through all these boundaries. What happened in that kind of interim month where you said, no, do you know what, I'm going to give this one more run and make sure this happens?
1: It's just mad. What if I got Kroger? That's all I was thinking about. I did have that conversation with Eddie a few months after the Serrano fight, and he asked me, are you going to fight again? And I said, the only way I'm ever going to fight again, Eddie, is if we get Croke Park. And so that was it. Here we are.
0: You got a bit of rugby news?
17: Yeah, so Leinster go up against the Stormers for a place in this season's URC final this evening, John. So Josh Vanderfleer and Jameson Gibson-Park return to the starting side this afternoon, with Ronan Kelleher coming in at hooker in place of the injured Dan Sheehan. So that's underway at the Aviva Stadium from 5:30. And Stormers head coach John Dobson joined Endicall and Dara Smith-Nocton on Off the Ball Breakfast during the week. They'll be without star out-half Sasha Feinberg Ngamazulu, who suffered a high ankle sprain in their quarter-final win over Cardiff last weekend. And Dobbo revealed his innocent thoughts after watching Leinster's defeat to Bordeaux Begged in the Investec Champions Cup final last month.
22: I actually got scared watching, and not from the point of view of Bordeaux. I saw a Leinster team where everything went against them. You know, the touch of their hand, obviously the intercept, that ricochet of key, and then, but the way they marched Bordeaux so many times towards the 22, I thought was good. I mean, I know it's, look, a highly resourced French team, great in transitions, physically really powerful, but there was a lot about the Leinster game which worried me. So, you know, that I thought, that wasn't, it didn't feel like that sort of score to me. I think it was really unlucky for that thing. I'm not being polite. I actually texted our coaches afterwards, that, boys, it's going to be tough, you know, because of how they set up. Just the way they can march you from the halfway to 5 yards, they get the penalty, they do tap, move, try, or whatever it is. And that's, so I thought there's a lot more. I think the overreaction from what I've seen from the outside here, I think it's an overreaction to what is a pretty mean team.
17: So that's underway at 5:30, and URC organisers confirmed earlier today that Croke Park will be the venue for the final if Leinster win, but that's only in the event that the Bulls beat top seeds Glasgow Warriors in today's other last four clash, which is underway from 2:30.
16: And Rugby and Off the Ball with Bank of Ireland, a proud sponsor of Connacht, Leinster, Munster and Ulster Rugby, never stop competing. How do you feel about it? Do you think Leinster win?
17: Today?
16: Yes.
17: I think so. I think this is going to be a really tough game, though. Like, the Stormers, John Dobson was saying that, like, the Stormers are really up for this. A lot of people in South Africa look at club sides, the likes of Bordeaux, Toulouse and Leinster at the Aviva Stadium as the kind of marquee fixtures in world club rugby. So they'll be gunning for this. They've won the initial URC back in 2022, but haven't quite hit the same heights. And there is talk, I know, in the last couple of months or weeks that the South African sides might leave the European competitions, and what that means for their place in the URC, we'll have to see. But I don't think anyone can deny that having them there has been a really big advantage for Irish teams. You can see the incremental improvements in the league more generally across the URC as a result of having them there. So I think it would be a real shame. The comments this week and the sort of siege mentality that both Leo Cullen and Shaq Nienaber have been putting out there, I don't know who that's... Maybe it's for the players. I don't really know who it's for. It felt like maybe a disproportionate reaction to some of the commentary and just having your back up over some things. I don't know. It's hard to get a read on what they're thinking.
16: My read on it is just... I have been at the press conferences, so I must say that at the outset here, but my read on it is... You ever heard that comedian, Roddy Dangerfield? He'll get no respect at all.
17: No respect, yeah.
16: I think there's a bit of that with Leinster.
17: Yeah.
16: They're the only Irish province who are continuously reaching Champions Cup finals, won the URC last season, and people are just going to go, well, you should be there because you've got the resources, you've got the money, you've got the school system, the academy, all that. You should be there. You can sign Jordy Barrett or Rico Ioane. You should be there. You've got the Irish team. But then, it's difficult. You're playing Bordeaux, you're playing Toulouse, you're playing La Rochelle in these finals. You're getting there in the first place. So maybe I think it's a respect thing that they don't feel they're getting enough respect.
17: Yeah, I can see.
16: If it'd be the other way around, if they lost the first four and then won the next five, we'd be saying,
0: we'd have gold statues. But the fact that they've lost five in a row, it's natural. And I understand it because, like, they're not an amateur team. They're a professional sports body. So a professional sports body deserves questioning.
17: I think so. I think I can sympathise with Nienaber to a huge extent. I know there's been a lot of talk about the blitz defence and whether it's wise to be going for that while also not really changing how Leinster have attacked and the energy that's expended in those. And you could see, like, 20 minutes into the Champions Cup final, they looked shattered. And that has something to do with the heat too. But the fact that he's always singled out, like, by name in criticism when it's just a general, oh, Leinster weren't very good today, any other time someone criticised them, must sting. And there's always going to be a level of scepticism because he's coming in from South Africa, who've been Ireland's rivals at international level for quite some time, that it's sort of like, do we really want to go down the quote-unquote South African method, whatever that is, that it's like, why am I being singled out? This feels drastically unfair.
0: Yes, well, he has won two World Cups, you know, which you can't knock. So I think he might, given after Leo Cullen's comments, I think he might stay another season. We'll see what happens. But, you know, the Irish players, well, a lot of them are the Lions tour. It's been a long 12 months for a lot of those players. So, but, you know, questions are going to come with the territory if you're in a professional sports organisation. How are Shane and Rory doing out in Ohio?
17: Well, Shane's 8 shots off the lead, Lowry, not Hannan, and tied for 9th heading into day 3 of the Memorial Tournament in Muirfield. So the Clara golfer carded 1 over par 73 yesterday. That sees him drop back to 1 under. JT Poston is the outright leader in Ohio on 9 under, while Rory McIlroy will resume from 1 over this afternoon. Leona Maguire and Olivia Mahaffey failed to make the cut at the US Women's Open at Riviera overnight.
0: Roland Garros is reaching its conclusion this weekend.
17: And we'll have a new French Open winner in the women's singles this afternoon. So world number 114, Maya Kvalinska, will become, or is hoping to become, the first qualifier to win a Grand Slam singles title since Emma Raducanu at the 2021 US Open. The second ever in the Open era. And she'll face another first-time finalist, the 8 seed Mira Andreeva, with the final underway at Roland Garros from 2. How much do you know about Maya Kvalinska?
0: I know that she's a qualifier, and I don't know that much more about her.
17: Not many people did until she came in here. I think her career earnings up to this championship, having not won a Grand Slam match ever, was for over a 10-year period, £642,000, so €660,000. She will make double that on this run alone. And she's a fascinating character. She has no kit sponsor. And throughout the championship...
0: That'll change.
17: But throughout the championship, so she's earning all this money. Apparently it's $2.6 million for the winner today.
0: Right.
17: And that's great, but I don't see any of that money until the end, because you don't get the payout until you've finally exited the tournament. So she's been scrimping and saving, going,
0: I write a few IOUs.
17: I'm struggling to get a hotel room, and I'm in a French Open final. So she's a fascinating character. I really hope for the best. She's got an incredibly frustrating style of looping forehands and a great service game. Andreeva, it's been very much a case of when, not if.
0: She's a teenager,
17: and there's been a lot of problems. And that was her second French Open semi-final in 3 years, so she's got a lot of problems. And then in the men's tomorrow, there'll be another first-time Grand Slam winner with Sasha Zverev against Flavio Cabali. Cabali has been using Rafa Nadal's shower stall that he used throughout his time at Roland Garros
0: okay.
17: as the winning...
0: Superstition.
17: I was going to ask...

0: mile today. The first of those goes to post 1:15. There's racing in Punchestown as well.
1: Well, Dunbar McMonagle from Donegal is a star, folks, and he won the Oaks in such a brilliant fashion for Joseph O'Brien, Aidan's son, yesterday with thundering on. So keep an eye out for Dunbar McMonagle, already the Irish champion. I think he'll be... He's just got it in the saddle. And now whether the Irish summer is a scorcher or serving up some summer showers, Braeburn Coffee's got the perfect iced coffee, from refreshing iced mochas to iced lattes. Whatever the weather, Braeburn Coffee's got you covered, available exclusively at Apple Green, made for your summer. The summer will be dominated by not only the GA Championship, but also the FIFA World Cup, which starts on Thursday. Are you excited, apathetic, indifferent, obsessive? How are you feeling at the moment?
0: Oh, I can't wait for this World Cup to be an utter shambles.
1: Right.
0: It's so bloated. 48 teams, and I know somehow Ireland can't get there, but 48 teams, loads of fairly drab pool group stage draws, a round of 32, probably stadiums that aren't going to be totally full because of the ticket prices. It's going to be incredibly hot. I saw FIFA went back on their policy of not letting people bring water bottles into the stadium and deciding that actually water might be a human right, a basic human right, and they might be entitled to this. The visa problem, I saw South Africa's assistant coach couldn't get into the country over his visa application, and it was very late in the day before the team actually got theirs processed. And I was speaking on the Hard Shoulder yesterday that I feel like this is going to be such a disaster that it'll be good for football in the long run, because we do need a break from the current regime.
1: They wanted people to pay for the water, and thankfully they can bring it in for free now. Cameron, thank you so much for the news round this Saturday afternoon here on Off the Ball Saturday News Talk. After the break, we're going to discuss the Gaelic Football Championship. It has been exhilarating, on the other hand, with Dublin's 5 in a row All-Ireland winning boss, Jim Gavin. We're back after this.
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1: And you're welcome back to Off the Ball Saturday on News Talk. It's John Duggan with you 3 to 5. 5 in a row All-Ireland senior winning football boss Jim Gavin once again here in the studio to analyse the GAA Football Championship. How are you, Jim? How are you getting on?
11: Getting on great, John. You?
1: Not bad, thanks, Jim. I'm under my top here wearing my Brazil jersey for our football chat between 3 and 5 on Football Saturday with Owen Doyle and Greg Cunningham. Are you a soccer man? Would you be a man of all sports? Would you watch the World Cup? Would you be interested now this month?
11: Yeah, I would have played soccer growing up as a kid.
1: Yeah.
11: Be an Arsenal fan from that great team of the 80s.
1: So you'd be happy.

0: happy and not happy at the last
1: I would,
0: month.
1: Yeah. Now, if you asked me to name the starting 11 for Arsenal, I'd struggle. But like those of Liam Brady and Frank Stapleton, all the guys, David Lee played, that's why I follow them. But yeah, we've followed the World Cup. Yeah, it's going to be interesting. No more so than all the other sports. There's favourites, and there's a group of maybe six teams that'll win it. You know, Spain, France, England. I'd like to see them do well.
0: Yeah, you know, I have no issue with England win. I mean, if you're following English players, English clubs.
1: Yeah, exactly.
0: I mean, Harry Kane was a hero of mine at Spurs for years. And he's the rest and everything on him. So if he won the World Cup, I wouldn't begrudge him.
1: Yeah, of course, Argentina, Brazil, your team. So yeah, it's going to be interesting.
0: Yeah, I'm only wearing the Brazil top.
1: Yeah, it's a pity we're not there, isn't it?
0: Ah, it is. It is, Jim. I mean, it would change. I mean, like, hopefully now the women will qualify.
1: Yeah. What a win last night for the
0: ladies. That was fabulous.
1: That was just superb.
0: And they're one game away now, and it's kind of landed on us that they could qualify for the World Cup in Brazil next year, and what a place to go. And
1: what was impressive about them, you know, being going 2-0, and would they hang on for the draw? But they didn't. They pushed on.
0: Yes.
1: That was just so impressive. It's great stuff.
0: Reminds me of the days when you're managing Dublin. So there's lots to go through, Jim. Obviously, we've got the matches next weekend. We've got the Tarleton Cup, obviously, as well. Just on the, I suppose, Gerard Byrne's comments, I don't know if you saw them this week on RT and Gerard Byrne's statement.
1: Yeah. Mm.
0: So, obviously, we've had recent incidents. Gerard Brennan got a 12-week ban for an incident in the Dublin-Galway game, the league game, for an incident with the Galway S&C coach, Keane Bracknell McGinn. And then the Kerry Donegal had a flashpoint. Obviously, Jim McGuinness appeared to shove the Kerry player, Dermot O'Connor. Then that was dealt with by the referee's report, Sean Hurson. No sanction on the day, and there was no, retrospective action from the Central Competitions Control Committee. So, Jarlath Burns went to RT and spoke about it. And he said, it's just giving the position to the referee. Whatever is in his report is sacrosanct. In the second game, the Donegal-Kerry game, the circumstances were different. When we read the referee's report, he had it referred to it, and that was enough. He had decided not to suspend anybody, not to send anybody off. So there's a difference here, and we have to respect the difference. The referee is the sole arbiter of what happens during the 70 minutes. But could the CCCC have retrospectively applied sanctions?
1: A few things there, John. I think if you just bring it back up, the helicopter view and all this, like, do we want our team officials, managers, S&C coaches pushing opposition players? Point your question, yes, no.
0: Well, the answer is obviously no.
1: The answer is no, okay. So when I hear people saying the punishment, and you even see the courts, judges don't like mandatory sentences because they like, there is sometimes mitigation, but if you want to discourage managers from entering the field of play, it's unusual. In other sports, we mentioned soccer there, rugby, we don't see the heroes from the sideline coming in to sort everything out. We all know that players, there will be a bit of a fracas, it'll calm down and the game moves on. But once you get the sideline involved, it's oxygen to it. So if we're on that level of that understanding that we do not want managers, backroom staff, entering the field of play and pushing players, that's what the rule says. And the rule says that if you do that, it's very clear, it's a minimum 12 weeks. So you mentioned that Jim McGuinness appeared to push. Like, John, the video, the evidence is there. He pushed the opposition player. So I think from Dublin's perspective, they're, you know, I haven't spoken to Jer, but just reading his counsel's comments on
0: Can I read that out, actually? It was from Conor Sally, who's his solicitor, because obviously they were unhappy with what Gerard Byrne said on Morning in Ireland during the week. So just get this up here. Mr. Burns has now sought to infer my client's infraction was different in that he received a red card and has referred to the referee's report as sacrosanct. My client considers the description of irrational in respect of comparisons with this case in another incident, another game, as insulting to those holding that widely held view. Moreover, he's further concerned, Duran stated, it's more embarrassing for the CCCC to lose a case brought to it at hearing appeal or DRA. Natural justice, of course, dictates that justice ought to be done and no CCC should ever be embarrassed in an infraction not being proven. Indeed, the JA's own disciplinary handbook at page 16 states the process is about getting the right answer, not winning or losing. He feels disenfranchised, this is later in the statement, Chair, undervalued and lack of belonging to the association given the events of the past 3 months. These views were indeed conveyed privately by email to Tyrone Cunnell-Lucasquale, Ard Stourahore and the CCCC in advance of yesterday's public comments, these by Gerard Byrne.
1: Yeah, and that's like, that's all correct. Natural justice, getting the right answers. Like what Jarda was referring to was that as per the GA rulebook, and I'm not going to go into it, I have it in front of me, but it's, for those who are interested, 7.3 enforcement of the rules and code. on page 81 of the rulebook. One, I got to know this really well, John.
0: Yeah, because you had to.
1: Yeah, but I'm not going to go to it. But yeah. I'll summarise it.
0: Yeah.
1: And what it says is that if the referee adjudicates there and then in the game and adjudicates on the matter in hand, the Central Controls Committee cannot go back and look at it. So, and what's interesting, I believe that the Central Controls Committee did not ask further clarification from the referee who looked after Sean Hurson. So we can infer from that he must have covered it off in the report that he said, you know, there was a fracas, whether he mentioned Jim McGuinness pushing the opposition player, whether he mentioned David Clifford, you know, striking with the, albeit with minimal force, with the Donegal player. If that was all covered off, the Central Control Committee cannot go in. However, I'll read directly here. Where there was ambiguity in the report, so we can assume that there wasn't ambiguity, must have been clear for the Central Close Committee, and where an investigation, in the course of an investigation, a possible infraction was not stated in the report, so we can only infer that it was stated. So, like, my interpretation of maybe the language he used could have been better, but in terms of the natural justice with the GA rulebook, that was all carried out. I think from the Dublin perspective is that the referee's interpretation. And I've had this when I was chair of the Football Review Committee, and indeed from understanding completely and playing rules, I've said to the committees that we need the referees. It's not an a la carte menu. It's the referee's job to enforce the rule book. So if the referee sees a manager or a backroom team pushing a player, an opposition player, that's an automatic red card. That's what the rule book says. You can't say, well, I there's mitigation because there's blood on your team, on the forehead of one of your team players. That's horrific what happened, but that isn't the mitigation. The rule book's quite clear. So, and it's no more so than, you know, other, and that's around technical, you know, the four steps, the tackles, the rule book. And if the rule book isn't fit for purpose, as Gerard referenced, well then, there's a mechanism. The Standing Committee on Playing Rules can make recommended changes. Or, if you're a member of a club, go to your secretary in the club, make a recommendation, it goes to county convention, eventually gets on the clerk for Congress, and the rule is changed. So if people want to say that, you know, that it's kind of okay to, it's not okay to push opposition players, but do you know what, 12 weeks is too hard, so we want to bring it back down to 6, well then make a proposal. But for me, I'm quite content with 12 weeks. I don't want it in the game. It's okay at the elite level where we have cameras, but like we've had an incident in Dublin GA recently where you know, there's been a criminal conviction against a spectator who had an assault on an umpire. Like, we just don't want that in our games. So if it's 12 weeks, it's tough in year. I think the point they're trying to make is that, well, he put his hand up and said it was the wrong thing to do. Yeah, 12 weeks is harsh, but it's harsh because we don't want people pushing opposition players. Therefore, the referee at the Donegal Kerry game should have imposed the exact same penalty on the opposition manager. And I look at the Cork case as well. Callan, the Cork midfielder.
0: Yes, against Meath, was it?
1: Against Meath, and that was, his appeal was rejected by the Central Hearing Committee there during the week. And the language on it, the exact same thing that happened to David Clifford. He must be, Cork must be disappointed and could use the same language in terms of one referee interpreted, it's okay, and the referee said, it's not okay, and he got the guy the red card. So I think of all of this, two things. One for me is that we do not want to see managers, backroom teams pushing players, and the second one is that we want to see consistency in the interpretation of the rules by referees. Apply the rule book, and if it's not fit for purpose, well then there's enough committees around the GA to sort it out.
0: So make sure I'm right with this now, that Sean Hurson delivered his report and nothing can be done subsequent to that.
1: Yeah, if he has adjudicated, and again I read it on the rule, if he has adjudicated on the subject matter. So our only interpretation is that, I mentioned that word ambiguity. If there's ambiguity, they can go back to the referee, and if he didn't adjudicate on it, they can look at it.
0: Okay.
1: And so our assumption, and I didn't see it, I haven't seen it, but our assumption is that the Central Control Committee must have satisfied themselves that the referee in question, Sean, adjudicated on the matter at hand. As much as we'll say, well, how could he have? It was a clearly push, but he adjudicated on it, and they don't, within the rule book, under national justice, they can't go back in and look at it again. That's the rule.
0: Okay.
1: So, how could we change the rule book to have a really good, you know, you come across the Aussie rules when we're looking at the F4C, and they have, it's like a citing rule. You can report, I could say, John, I'm going to report you now, you to the CCC, because I didn't see the strike, but I believe you did. And maybe Sean didn't see it, or maybe, you see, you got third-hand information that nothing happened. I don't know. But there are potential amendments to that to allow the referee to say, well, I'm going to cite you for something, you know, for a particular incident.
0: And this is all quite technical, and, you know, the rule book is quite precise, obviously, and the person on the street sometimes might get, you know, lose train of thought when they're hearing all this, just for the person on the street going, you know what, Jared Brannan got sent off, got a 12-week ban for interfering with a backroom person on the Galway team. Jim McGuinness shoved Dermot O'Connor, didn't get sanctioned on the day, didn't get a ban. How does that make sense?
1: Yeah, and I completely agree with that. I mean, how does it make sense? But the rule book is there. Sorry for interrupting you, but the rule book is there because, and I've spoken as part of my standing committee rules over the last number of months on different interpretation of rules and the GEA, like any sport, they want to be making decisions by committee. So yeah, and because there's thousands of games going on all over the country,
0: yes.
1: So. If every incident, like you could look at it, the ball was picked up off the ground, or there was a high tackle in the first minute of the game, and, you know, we want to appeal that because that had a knock-on effect where the opposition got a score from that if we'd only got a free. So, like, where does it end? I do agree with those, with these, you know, what they, in the GA rulebook, these Category 4 infractions where they're striking, or there's an incident like this where there's match team officials getting involved in incidents, that maybe we amend it, that the CCC can look at them retrospectively. But I think for all the other ones, like, was it over the bar? Was it wide? Was it a pickup? Like, where does it end?
0: Yeah, but does the inconsistencies in this, bring the, kind of affect the credibility of the whole association? As I said to you, the name on the street going, you know, Jared Brennan got, you know, what he deserved based on the rule book, and then there's another incident that didn't happen.
1: Yeah, no, I don't think it affects the credibility of the association any bit. What it points out is what is highlighting is that, I think, which is, if we take something positive from it, is that we, you know, there, if you come out into the field of play and you put your hands on the official, on the referee, or on an opposition player, you're getting a 3-week ban. And that's, it is so harsh. So that message should be loud and clear now. If it happens again, we can have no sympathy for anyone. And it highlights that there is the potential for instances like this where there is such severe sanctions that maybe the CCC can go in to look at it again. And I'm sure the GA will reflect upon that.
0: Okay, right. That's that, right. That's the first news thing during the week. What about the Dubs then? I mean, has this really affected their season? They lost to Westmeath, they lost to Louth last week. There was only 16,000 just plus people there. Yeah. I mean, has this put a kibosh in their season to a degree? Not having Jer and all the...
1: it didn't help. I was on with Jer Gilroy there probably 4 weeks ago and happened, and I said it'll have a huge impact. Like, you need, in any sport, you need your manager is the leader of the group. Of course you want to empower the players, and ultimately... In the game, they make the decisions. Like Andy Farrell from the stand, like he's not on the pitch, but if Andy wasn't there, you know, what performance would we get from the Irish rugby team? So, and it is so severe, he can't have any contact with the team. So that had a huge impact. Notwithstanding, you've got some phenomenal individuals and characters there with Dean Rockton, you know, doing a really good job as standing manager, being his first gig. Wow, I mean... If that was me getting, you know, coming from my playing career straight into management, that's a tough job. Stephen Cluxton, Dennis Bassick, even Noel Moyne have very experienced. So there's a lot of experience there, but you do need your focal point. And of course, that had a big impact. I don't think all is lost. I'd wait till we get over the Cavan game to see what Dublin are like, because they've had a few untimely injuries. Even Padraig Coffey-Bourne, I look back to the league game against Galway. You know, Dublin are in the mix, they're ahead, they're getting back into the game. Padder picks up a second yellow, gets the red, carries off the pitch. That's when Galway come back into the game. We can see similar with Westmeath when he went off. When he became injured, that's when Ray Cadellan got back into the game for Westmeath in midfield, and they began to dominate. He wasn't there the last day against Louth. So that's a big pivotal point, particularly when Dublin, which it seems they've adopted a long ball, a long kick-out strategy in the main. Not having part of there is a huge impact. But now you've got Conor Callum back on the field. You've got Lee Gannon, a huge player for them. You've got Murphy back. Jerry McMenro has kind of grown into the role. Owen Merchant should be back. So they'll, from a Dublin perspective, they'll be hoping that they can get all those players on the field against Cavan in next weekend. And like if they get over Cavan, John, what's interesting about the draw is that if we take it that Armagh playing Armagh, so we'd expect Armagh to win that game. Donegal, Cork, you'd expect Donegal. Galway, Westmeath, you'd expect Galway to win that game. So, and if Dublin beat Cavan, well, they can't play Louth again, and they can't play Westmeath again. So they'll be drawn possibly against Cork, or the Mayo Tyrone game. If Tyrone win that, they could be drawn against Mayo. So they could get into a quarter final very quickly. So the season isn't lost yet, but it has a huge impact on them. And you know, maybe Division 2 is the place for them to be next year to recalibrate and to push on again.
0: What about not talking to the media? Is that something you have a view on? They didn't speak to the media after the...
1: I've no particular issue with that. If that's, you know, yeah, there's no obligation. It'd be great if they could. I know you're looking at me. You're looking at me as if I did. I always spoke to the media.
0: Never once.
1: I always spoke to them. I mean, there was an incident. I know you're having a good giggle at me.
0: I'm not.
1: It was 2016 or 2017. We had an incident against Carlow. Dermot got sent. Didn't even get sent off. He put his hands on the sideline official. It was a sideline ball for Dublin. Went out of the way. Got a little bit frustrated, and he put his hand up straight away and said, "Yep, accept my punishment." And it was me. I can kind of convince him. Let's appeal this. The reason I appealed is because the referee in his report added to the report afterwards, after the initial kind of submission, which I thought was a little bit suspicious. And but I liked it because I looked at the rule and, well, maybe he's adjudicated on the matter. So therefore, there's nothing to see here. Even though we're dancing around the legal point here. I mean, you can't put your hand on a match official. I accept that. And at the time, it was 12 weeks. So I was a little bit upset because some of the pundits, particularly on RTE, got a little bit, you know, over the top with their comments on it. Like they should have said, you can't put your hands on a match official. It's a 12-week ban. They move on, Dublin. And we did move on. But I spoke to everybody, just that those networks had to come into the media box, the media room in Croke Park. So they had to ask questions like the rest of the unwashed, you know, like yourselves had to, you know, there's a collective...
0: I used to do it, yeah.
1: Yeah, a collective interview. So they didn't get their one-to-ones, but they could still do it within the... So I always spoke to the media, but go back to the question you asked me, and you can stop smiling at me now.
0: Because Monica's been having fun.
1: Go back to the question now. They're frustrated, and I suppose they're going to use any anthem they can at this stage of the season. Things haven't gone well for them, injury wise as well. So, you know, let's battle down the hatches and move on, and let's try and get a good performance against
0: Cavan next Sunday when Jerry Brennan is back. Yeah. Based on what you've seen today, Jim, who's the top ranked team for you? Who's playing the best football? Who is your leading contender for the All Ireland? Because Kerry have been beaten, Donegal have been beaten, Armagh are unbeaten, and I believe Westmeath are the other unbeaten team. Yeah. So
1: if I go back to my tears when we spoke about this a number of weeks ago, it hasn't changed much.
0: Right, hasn't changed.
1: No, hasn't much. As in that tier one grouping of Donegal, Kerry, Armagh and Galway haven't changed. As I said at the time, I had Roscommon in it and I scratched them off. I wrote them out with my eraser for my pencil, but they're still at the tier two. They were up at the top of those of that tier one. I think Armagh are best positioned at the moment. Yeah. I would put an asterisk against the Donegal performance in Kerry, and the reason I put that is notwithstanding the Kerry, the team were didn't have all the players out, but Donegal had four or five weeks to prepare. And I said at the time when the draw was made, it was a mistake. And Gerard has said, you know, when they're doing it next year, they'll phase it out. They'll wait till the provincial finals in, at the time would have been, I think it was Munster and Connacht or Munster and Ulster. But then they did the draw before well in advance of the provincial finals. So I think the next year they'll wait. So what that meant was, Donegal had their eyes on one prize, and Donegal have not had a good experience against Kerry in the championship in recent years. 2014 masterclass by Eamon Fitzmaurice in that final against Donegal, and last year against Jack O'Connor. So, and you could see the intent that Donegal had in the league final. Phenomenal performance. It's not often Kerry are 21 points behind in any final. And they brought it back to 10, I think it was, in the end. But Donegal went down there, you know, to keep that momentum, to keep on top of your peer group, as we would when I was managing Dublin. Your intent is to have young competitors, no matter where you're playing them, you want to come out the right side. And they did, and it was a great performance. Same with Loud against Dublin. Loud were lining Dublin up, very unusual in a championship that you're beaten by a team, and the next game you're playing is against the same team to beat you.
0: Yeah, 10 points to 30 points. That's a 20-point difference.
1: Yeah, it's very unusual. You look at Tyrone against Roscommon. Tyrone were lining up Roscommon now for the last number of weeks. Those games I would put an asterisk against. But notwithstanding, I think what I've seen from just their flexibility, their fluidity, how they interchange players, the tactical cue off the kickouts four, despite Kieran saying it's piggery, he was blowing smoke there as a decoy. Nobody has it cracked, but he's well on the way to doing it. They've been very impressive. So I'd put them ahead of the pack with Donegal and Kerry. You know, Kerry get all their guys back on the pitch. It's a big game for them against Kildare. They'll be bitterly disappointed with the performance in Killarney. But if they can get all their players back on the pitch, Shawnee O'Shea, Thomas Sullivan, White, Gainey,
0: Paul Clifford,
1: and Shane Ryan, the goalkeeper, has a quad injury. Yeah, if they get all them back, they're a phenomenal side. So I think Galway are building nicely. I have to say, they're playing Kildare, and Kildare only in the Sam Maguire Cup because they won the title last year.
0: Yeah.
1: They got relegated out of Division 2 this year into Division 3, so they're bottom of that group. I'm surprised how poorly they played. They've got a great manager, a great management team, very good players. But nonetheless, they're at the bottom of that grouping. So Galway were pushing on. Kildare are fighting against that level of football. So again, there's an asterisk over that particular game. I think the Westmeath Galway game is going to be fascinating, John. Like in my rankings at the start of the championship, like Westmeath are number 19. You know, they were in Division 3, didn't get out of it. And what they have done is just remarkable. It's a phenomenal achievement by the players and by the management team. Beating Meath, beating Dublin. Phenomenal game the last day against Cavan as well. So, and Cavan would have been lining up Westmeath for a number of weeks, particularly with Dermot McKay being the manager last year. A lot of factors there. So that's a phenomenal story. And really intrigued to see how they got on against
0: Galway.
1: How they got on against Galway, yeah.
0: Is there a bolter? Oh, we've got 3 minutes before we go to take the news. Is there a bolter in this championship yet? A team that could maybe come from outside the thinking?
1: There is. And it's Malachy O'Rourke's Tyrone.
0: Right.
1: You know, again, disappointing season. Finished fifth in Division 2. Didn't know what was going on, but they were missing a lot of players. I get that. Could have beaten Armagh. And they're the only team that put it up to Armagh at the start of the championship. Fitzpatrick went off in midfield. And if they beat Mayo, they have a home draw, they're into a quarter final. It's a good draw for them. And then they're only one game away from the semi.
0: Where they were last year, actually, with people might forget.
1: Yeah, so they've got a really good squad, really good manager. To me, they're the dark horse.
0: Right, okay. We've got Jim Gavin here on Gaelic Football. Folks, 087-9180-180 is the WhatsApp number, 087-9180-180. Any questions for Jim or any comments you might get involved with Gaelic Football, because we're delighted of Jim's company after 2 o'clock as well. We also remember have Taggy Fogarty in here to talk hurling between 2 and 3 o'clock on the Leinster final this evening between Dublin and Galway, which throws in the Croke Park at 6, and then the Munster final between Cork and Limerick throws in a Porky Cueve at 2 o'clock tomorrow. We also have the matter of the Charlton Cup involving Carlow and Laois. That gets underway 3:45 this afternoon. Tommy Welch, the Kilkenny legend, is going to report on that here for Off the Ball. Also, we have today in the Senior Championship in Camogie, we have matches involving Galway and Cork throws in at 2 o'clock. Also Dublin versus Wexford at 2 o'clock, and Kilkenny against Offaly at 4:30, and also at 4:30 today, Clare versus Limerick. And remember, in men's football, we have minor All-Ireland quarterfinals, Tyrone Galway, Cork Meath, Kildare Kerry, and Roscommon versus Derry today. At the moment in the Charlton Cup, it is Sligo 7 points, London 6 in round 3. That match started at 1 o'clock. And also at the moment, we're just about to throw in Leitrim against Wexford at 2 o'clock. 3 o'clock as well then for Fermanagh against New York. That's a preliminary quarterfinal with New York going into the Tarleton Cup. And then also in the Tarleton Cup today, Wicklow against Tipperary has followed a 5 o'clock start, and then a 6 o'clock throw in at Pierce Park for Longford versus Down. But any questions, any comments you might have on Gaelic football, 087-9180-180. Don't forget as well, we got football Saturday between 3 and 5 with Owen Doyle and Greg Cunningham. Predicting the World Cup, previewing the World Cup, going through all the big teams for the greatest show on earth, which starts in Mexico next Thursday evening. We're back after the news here on Off the Ball Saturday on News Talk.
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14: Good afternoon, I'm Jane McNamara. The board of the Rotunda Hospital in Dublin has requested a meeting with the Health Minister. It follows a board meeting yesterday at which it discussed its decision to continue allowing private practice for public-only consultants. This is despite consultants on public-only contracts not being permitted to treat private patients in public hospitals. The board says it wants to find a way forward to resolve the issue for the common good of all patients. Dr. Peter Boylan, former Master of the National Maternity Hospital, says many women will be anxious about the dispute.
15: You can imagine the anxiety among a lot of women now at the moment. who realise that they cannot attend the consultant of their choice. Now, people might say, oh, yeah, you can, of course. No, you can't, because if there's a consultant who is particularly popular in a hospital, their clinics will pretty rapidly fill up, and you won't be able to attend that particular person, whereas you might have been able to attend them if they had had private healthcare available.
14: An employer's representative group is calling for the government to delay the introduction of pay transparency rules. IBEC has asked Equality Minister Norma Foley to delay the EU directive to June next year at the earliest. That's according to the Irish Independent. The directive requires all member states from Sunday to make companies publish more details on wages, especially the gender pay gap between workers doing the same job. The government has informed the EU that it has not published the required legislation for the new rules and will miss tomorrow's deadline. Katie Taylor's upcoming opponent says her fight against the Olympic gold medalist in Croke Park will be the biggest opportunity of her career. France's undefeated Flora Pilly will take on Katie on the 5th of September for the WBC Super Lightweight Championship title. If the Bray native wins the fight, she'll become a three-time undisputed champion of the world. Speaking through a translator, Flora Pilly says it's an honour to take on the boxing legend.
16: Yes, I follow Katie Taylor's career, and she's a legend of famous sport, and I will be with all of my team to come here and make a name for myself.
14: Circus entertainer Marion Fawcett has died. Her family has confirmed the news this afternoon, describing her as a shining star in our lives. Fawcett's is the oldest family-run circus in the country, founded by Marion's great-grandfather in the 1880s. That's it for now. More in an hour.
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14: Rain will gradually clear the northeast today, lingering over Ulster and Leinster for a time. A clearance will develop from the west later on, with scattered showers and sunny spells breaking through. Highest temperatures 12 to 16 degrees. 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
18: This is Off the Ball Saturday News Talk. It's Sean Duggan with you through to five, continuing our conversation with Gaelic football, the former Dublin All-Ireland winning manager, Jim Gavin, five in a row winning manager up to 2019. So, Jim, which players have stood out for you in the championship so far and why?
1: Oh, there's a lot of them, John. Since the championship started, even the back end of the National League has taken a jotting down a number of players that catch the eye that would, you know, potentially make it on the, I'm not saying make an all-star at the moment, but an all-star list. And we start off from goal. McDonald in goal for Louth has done really well. I've liked Conor Carroll. I think the kick-outs from Roscommon have been a huge part of their game. No surprise maybe with Jason Sherlock there as well. Hughes in goal for Armagh has been very impressive. But Rory Beggan for me the last couple of weeks has really stood out. He was always a great shot stopper, great kick-out. But he just his general play and that goal that McCall got for it was Robbie McCall, the guy who got Bobby McCall, the guy who got the ACL, and good luck to him with his recovery. What a phenomenal goal, what a phenomenal passion to play, the kick pass. So that's Rory. Full back line, Caelan McColgan went down, but Donegal, particularly his job on David Clifford the last day in Killarney was very impressive. But I've been impressed as well by Aaron McKay from Armagh. He's been outstanding, I think, for the full championship. And I think from Westmeath's perspective, as I mentioned before, they've had a phenomenal season. Charlie Drum has been really good for them at full back. Half back line, Charlie O'Burns has really caught the eye. I think he's pushing on there. Quiddicker from Westmeath, super as well. Midfield as well, Ray Connellan from Westmeath. Have to say Conor Kirkpatrick. So that of the 1 to 9 have been very impressive. And then up front, John, like who'd you pick? Robert Finnerty from Galway, Brandon Kelly, Ocean Connolly, Murta from Roscommon, Hennigan from Roscommon, Ryan O'Donoghue, Michael Langan, Stephen Sherlock, and there's a whole host more. So lots of players catching the eye. I think it's been a great championship so far. The skills are really coming to the fore in terms of innovation. We can see teams now begin to exploit the one-to-ones and understanding as well from an offensive structure perspective that if a team goes man-to-man, you can dictate the shape of the opposition. And we see that by players making cuts, by going very, you know, vertically high in the pitch, getting given width if you're man to man, creating those spaces where teams can exploit. And we see that from, you know, Roscommon have exploited very well, Westmead, that running game, and particularly Armagh and Donegal to a lesser extent, of the, when they break out in that counter attack, they're so, so effective of getting players ahead. Now that it's 11v11, if you don't pick them up, they're inside for a goal, so they need to be tracked, which then creates that vertical stretch and the players then can exploit the space. So as in to get shots off. So I think it's been an excellent championship. Those players there, I have another probably five in each position that have caught the eye.
19: Sure.
1: The All-Star this year's will be fascinating.
19: So who's the front runner of all those players you've named? Could you pick out one that's really stood out? Because you can change your mind in a few weeks because things will evolve.
1: Yeah, that's a really... I like Oisin Conaghy, just to me, himself and Gerry Ogilbour. I think Gerry Ogilbour has been really impactful for Armagh. But up front, Oisin, just his flair. But if you're All-Star of the Year, Player of the Year, probably Gerry Ogilbour, I'd say at the moment. Yeah.
19: Right.
1: Yeah.
19: Because he wasn't... Was he not starting? I don't believe he was starting all the games a few years ago.
1: No. And this game, like we had... what's interesting is, you know, Armagh travelled to Inishkeen up in Louth.
19: This week, yeah.
1: Yeah, and we had one of the sandbox trial games. Armagh played Dublin, and Armagh were really good as we were developing the rules. You could see that this game was going to really suit their athleticism, but their tactical acumen. Obviously, Kieran has been in the game for so long and a phenomenal manager, and they have the players with a high level of skill set. I know they played, you know, against that Galway final. They did what they had to do to win, but this game, the new game, has really suited their skill sets. So, yeah, he wasn't really getting much time. He was obviously finishing games for them, but he's been a huge part of their success so far.
19: See, Andy Farrell signed a new deal there with the RFU until 2031, Jim. And the Kieran McGeaney thing, I wonder if they have regrets in Kildare, because Armagh, they've stuck with them for a long period of time and it's come good.
1: Yeah. I was surprised that they let him go. We came across, I think my first season, 2013, we came across Kildare. And you could see the improvements that he was making. Yeah, I thought it was a bit of a knee-jerk reaction. Players, you would have heard to the grapevine that they didn't want him to go. Yeah, but it's Kildare's loss and definitely Armagh's gain. And all credit to Armagh, the county board as well, for sticking with him, because things like this year is their first Ulster championship under Kieran.
19: Yeah, 2008, you know? The last time.
1: Yeah, so it's been a long time. He's been there a long time, but obviously the success with the All-Ireland title a couple of years back. He has that longer development picture as well. You'd hear that a lot of the under-20 players being brought into the setup to develop them as well. So, yeah, they're really moving well.
19: Were you under pressure, say, did you feel the pressure, maybe that you weren't under it, but say to 2013 when you came into the Dubs, they'd won it all Ireland a couple of years previously, to get success immediately? Did you feel that?
1: As 100%.
19: Yes.
1: 100%. I mean, the first question, I was 21 manager in started in 07 for the 08 season, and Peter Caffrey in 08 handed back his baton, and I got to the final interview with Pat Gilroy. I think I might have said this before, and the very first question, I was looking across the interview panel, it was Dr. Pat O'Neill, who's my former manager, Robbie Kelleher, John Costlow, and the chair of the panel was the iconic Kevin Heffernan. And the very first question Kevin asked me was, how many Ireland titles are you going to win? So, yeah, there's pressure in that seat from the off. There's a huge level of expectation. No matter, and Jerry will, you know, is feeling it as well, that things aren't going well, but there's an expectation in certain counties, rightly or wrongly, that if you don't win the Ireland, it hasn't been a successful year. So, yeah, from the off, there's that expectation. And then having played in the 90s, John,
19: yes,
1: you know,
19: the barren years.
1: Yeah, the barren years. Despite the team, I joined them for the National League in 92. They'd just come off the back of the Donegal winning the RR 92. Obviously 91, that iconic game against four games in a row against Meath. 93, Derry beat them in the semi-final. 94, Down beat them in the final. And we fall over the line, literally, against Tyrone. And then the Holting falls out
19: until 0-2. Yeah,
1: we completely collapse. until 2002, and I was involved in those. That high point of my first three years of three provincial titles, a National League title and an All-Ireland title, and then nothing until 2002. And so when I was in that managing role with the senior team, I understood from that horrific experience, as was Pat Gilroy would have experienced, and Desi Farrell as well, that this thing is very fickle. And if you lose your spot as the top of the hill, it can be very hard to get back up there.
19: Did you then have to make changes after Donegal in 2014 when you lost the semi-final? Did you say, okay, well, that can't. We have to win, so we have to make changes here.
1: Yeah, well, in every year, even the years that we won.
19: Can you remember certain changes you did make?
1: You're making changes in personnel the whole time. Like if you look at the cycle of teams, and from one's background in, you know, from studying military history, most empires fall from a lack of humility and a lack of the ability to move on and to recycle, or we get a little bit comfortable. If that creeps into the squad, and that lack of gratitude, that's why we went heavily after that culture piece. I mean, how people behave in society in general, the football team is no different. There's the culture, the value set, and the environment that surrounds them. So if you get that environment right, the culture is, you know, of course we're going to do all the, we're going to work really hard and, you know, going to be honest, but that humility of not taking anything for granted. And if you want to enjoy, just if you want one in a row, that's fine as well. I'm not being dismissive of teams that just won one All-Ireland title. But if you want to go on multiple journeys, it's about that, and forgive me for this academic piece, but about that process of performance and what does that mean, and that relentless pursuit of trying to be your best, understanding that if you feel safe in your environment, you're actually you're unsafe. There has to be that kind of tension, that creative tension in the dressing room, at practice, in every game. That
19: would you have injected that? Would you wanted that tension in training A versus B games?
1: 100%. Yeah, they were, you know, and that, they were great games. Our best performances were always in match day. And your job as a manager, and I think for the, you know, we've got 7 weeks to run down the championship. The job of the managers now really isn't to, they're fit enough. It's just to get all the players to the start line. You don't want to be getting any silly injuries from over exuberance in training. You just got to get the horses to the start line. That's their job now. So all the soft tissue injury, I'm still surprised at so much of it happening. Because most of it is, you know, I look at it, people talk about teams are overtrained. I look at it the way I see that teams are actually, players are under-recovered. And there's that sports science bit, and there's the art of coaching of knowing when to push and when to pull back. But their job is to get everyone fit and ready for the gun, for the whistle. Then off you go and get and rinse and repeat for the next game. So how did you create that tension? If you have the jersey, John, it's yours to keep, and then everyone else behind you can fight for it.
19: Okay.
1: So if you play well, you're in the pole position. As tough as that can be in the environment, if everybody understands that I'm making, and the managing team are making these team selections for the betterment of the team, to be for Dublin footballers and the county, be their best, and that principle of that I picked up from Bill Walsh of, you know, it's the score will look after itself. If you get all the things behind it, the process of performance, get all behind it, it will look after itself. And part of it is creating that tension in the squad where nobody is safe. Nobody. You have to earn the jersey. And there's no, you know, when I hear we play a lot of teams or a particular player might deserve to get a jersey or a team might deserve to win a championship.
19: And reputation or name or...
1: You deserve nothing. We know in life you've got to earn it.
19: Okay.
1: Got to earn it. And that's the, you know, in sports, World Cup, finals, whatever team wins All-Ireland finals, they will have earned the right to be called All-Ireland champions.
19: Met Jack O'Connor at the end of the year as All-Ireland champion, the manager of Kerry team, and once again he did it, and he did his first, 2004, and I just asked him, like, you know, you talk about bands and influences and managerial influence, he talked about his love of Brian Clough and his methods, and were there managers in sports, were there heroes that you would have applied any of their methods to the Dublin job?
1: Who did he like?
19: Brian Clough.
1: Brian Clough.
19: Not okay. Embarrassed.
1: Yeah. Brian was eccentric, yeah. Did I follow Brian? Probably not.
19: Others?
1: But in the soccer space...
19: Sports.
1: Yeah, I mean, I would have met Arsene Wenger. Would have had a coffee with him and had a good chat with him. Had a few connections, as I mentioned before, in Arsenal. Alex Ferguson would have liked his style. Not so much his aggressiveness on the sideline, but his relentless pursuit of what's good for Man United. So it doesn't matter if you're David Beckham or you're Roy Keane, what is good for United? And he was very clear on that. And if you got it bigger than the club, if you got a little bit comfortable, you were out. From a young age, I would have followed American football, would have sat in my front room in Clondalkin, tuning into the American services broadcast from Ramstein Air Base, listening to American football. And because the Washington, back then Redskins, now Commanders, were winning a lot, I would have followed them, Joe Gibbs. But the team that caught my eye would have been the San Francisco 49ers and Bill Walsh.
19: In the 80s.
1: And his principles around get that, and again, forgive me, but what I mean by the process of performance, getting your tactical dimension of your game right, getting your technical stuff right, being a very athletic, and getting the mindset bit. And that's where I would have kind of leaned into maybe Phil Jackson from basketball. And that whole, not so much the Zen mindset, which would have intrigued me as a player, but more or less that stoicism, that Western philosophy concept of Marcus Aurelius, Epictetus, Seneca, of there's things you can control in games and there's things you can't. So, like, you can't control how the referee is going to referee the game or the weather or the crowd.
19: Or how Mayo play.
1: Yeah, you can control that. But what you control is the next thing you do, which is probably the most important thing. And then probably closer to home, obviously John Wooden would have had an influence on me, but Dermot Eardy, the great Roscommon player, who was, when I was serving in Oakley and Heron, was the chief of staff, and his principles of, the greatest reward you'll ever get in life is the satisfaction of doing something well and doing it to your best of your ability. And that's what Dermot said. I think he might have picked it up from John Wooden, who said that success is the satisfaction of knowing that you did the best that you're capable of becoming. That was John Wooden. And he had a pyramid of success that never mentioned winning, but it meant, he mentioned pursuit of excellence and hard work and that type of philosophy. So that's closer to home. And then in closer to Dublin, was Dr. Pat O'Neill. Jim Brogan had a huge influence on me. Jim was a selector in 95 in those times. But I got him in as a selector in with the 21 team when I was there for 5 years. And indeed, at the early days with the 21s and Kevin Heffernan.
19: Yes.
1: And just Kevin's again, a bit like Ferguson. What's the right thing for the team? Very, very straightforward. Obviously, people would see it as a very authoritarian style of leadership. But interesting thing about both of them is they empower their players. Like once they, and you'll hear that from the United players, team talks, relatively straightforward. Obviously, there's a tactical dimension to it. But once you cross that white line, they weren't the United jersey. It's over to you guys to win the game. And Kevin was something similar with the Dublin football team that, you wouldn't see Kevin, or indeed manager of that time, roaring and shouting from the sideline. I never saw Sean Boylan roaring and shouting from the sideline, or any of the Kerry managers, roaring. It was all over to the players. So that certainly had a big impact on me, because I would have seen it, I would have experienced it. Now, halftime or in training games, Pat would certainly let you know what you need to do. But once the game is on, over to you lads to do it.
19: When did you meet Wenger?
1: I met him in 2011.
19: Before you got the Dublin job, right?
1: Yeah, I was 21, Andrew, yeah.
19: Yeah, and any insights you gleaned from him?
1: What I got was the whole, looking after the person. Obviously, technically, there's a different sport, but there's a, soccer is more technical than Gaelic football. There's less of a physical component in it, but nonetheless, Gaelic football is quite technical as well, obviously. But getting that holistic approach to the player, make sure the players, the human is looked after. It's not all about obviously soccer is a business, but to get to the best of the player, is that really intrinsic motivation? The extrinsic was the, as he would have said, was for the money and for the status, and that, of course that's important, but the really impactful stuff on a player was the intrinsic motivation, the why, the environment in the club, if players need a time off for a personal matter, give them the space to breathe, to live. So I would have took that across, whether players had exams coming up or needed to drop off training to go to on a Saturday morning to go to communion or a wedding, feel their boots, and knowing that I place my trust in you, that you do the right thing, and to, if you're going to celebrate, celebrate, but you'll only be judged on how you turn up next Monday or Tuesday for training. That's all I can do. You know, if you want to waste the weekend away, that's fine. That's your choice in life. And he mentioned that to me about that this in the sport, it's all about choices the players make, and it's about creating an environment where they're consistently making right choices for Arsenal.
19: And just to finish, Jim, and this fascinating part of the conversation, was there a moment which gave you great satisfaction in, say, some of those tight All-Ireland finals when you felt the process was executed perfectly or as much to perfect as possible?
1: Well, I never saw perfection.
19: Yes.
1: It's a bit like Infinity. I mean, if I fly my aircraft, which I'm at 35,000 feet, my Airbus, I never get to the horizon because the world is round, by the way. It's a globe. So, but you're looking for a high level of excellence. There are moments where you hit it, be it against Tyrone in 2018, be it in probably the most recent one, which is fresh in the mind, would have been when the five in a row was on the line and we're in additional time.
19: Is it the drawing game?
1: Drawing game, sorry, excuse me, yeah. And we're a man down.
19: Johnny Cooper.
1: Johnny was sent off for half time, yeah. I didn't move him off David Clifford. I'm sure he'll always thank me for that. But he got sent off, two yellows. And anyway, we played really, really well. Like, well, in the second half, we were 5 points up and we had a drop short, which is, as I mentioned to Jer, of one of the things which, you'd always encourage players is that make sure it goes dead so we can you're most vulnerable when the ball goes short. And they counter-attacked and they went down and got a goal. Great goal. Flick on by...
19: Gillian Spillane got it, yeah.
1: Anyway, we're now a point down. The Kerry supporters are on their feet. It looks like they're going to stop Dublin winning the five in a row. And they have the ball and we need to get it back and they're playing keep ball. And in that moment of all the preparation in the shadows, will the players, what can he do? I can't call a timeout like they do in the NBA. Nicks against the Spurs last night and say, hold on, things aren't going well here, guys. We need to reset. It's over to the players. And a bit like what Clough Alex Ferguson and Kevin Heffernan done, it was over to the players to make the decision. So, Stephen leaves his goal and marks Tommy Walsh. Tommy Walsh is 35 yards out from the pitch. Stephen, his 16th goal is free. James McCarthy leaves Gavin White on the Cusack Sand side and comes on to mark a player on the inside. Dean Rock goes to the goalkeeper just to prevent the ball going back to the, because you could back then. And Kevin McMenamin, chases down David Moran, having not done it in February in Tralee, and were beaten by a point. That was the great thing about that team. They were consistently learning from both defeat and victory. And he tracks him down, has a great tackle, ball pops up. Dermot Connolly, who we brought into the game in the second half, gets a phenomenal tackle as well. Ball pops up in the air. He wins it, pushes the merch onto Kilkenny, into Dean Rock and the Cusack Sand side. Dermot cuts ahead and pulls the marker away, distracts him, and with that cut gave a little bit of a gap for Dean to kick a ball, which in new money would be a two-pointer, but on the left-hand side of the pitch with his right foot and curled over the bar to draw the game. And in that moment, I'm not saying it was perfect, I'm sure there's things that I would look back in the tape on Tuesday and say, we could have done this, but that's as best they can get. But that's the weight of expectation on their shoulders. And the great thing about it was they were just in that moment. That's what you're looking for from a sports psychology perspective, that they're not fixed on the outcome, because if you do, you'll snatch at things, and they're not anchored in the, or parish, there's a drag from the past where they're thinking about, God, if we didn't get Johnny sent off, or we could have done this, or we were 5 points up, how could we let that lead go in the second half? They were simply playing that particular phase of play, which you always aspire to do, and that was probably one of the most impressive passes of play that I saw from them.
19: And that was with five in a row in history and all this on the line, and you won the replay. How were you feeling internally while this was going on? Were you calm? Were you nervous?
1: Yeah, if I was watching it as a supporter, I'd be dead nervous like everybody else. I'd be roaring and shouting at them. But your job as the manager, as I would have learned from my military days, is to be on the battlefield. You're not on the battlefield. You're, as the commander, you're removed from it, and your job is to make the best decisions on behalf of the team. So I would have always worked on my breathing. That's why I sat down and drank a sip of water to reset, to keep my, to prevent my amygdala kicking in. Because if the amygdala kicks in, that's you often hear the amygdala hijack, where it pushes adrenaline to the system, and that's great if you want to fight or flight. But it takes oxygen away from your brain, and the most important part of your brain is the, from a decision-making perspective, is your frontal cortex, and you want

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3: 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We'll update you on throughout the show. 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
3: And you're welcome back to Off the Ball Saturday here on News Talk. It's John Duggan with you through to five. Time to talk about the magical game of hurling. We've just had Jim Gavin in studio. Now we have Aidan Taggy Fogarty, Kilkenny All-Ireland winner. How are you, Taggy?
20: All good, JD. How are you?
3: Great, thank you. Hurling on Off the Ball with Apple Green Coffee, convenience and a winning stop wherever you're headed. So, look, before we get into the provincial finals, I'm sorry I have to talk about this, but Kilkenny, yeah. A lot happening down on our side. First of all, you're out of the championship. Why?
20: It's a bigger story than I think what people think. Look, if you take it on face value for this year alone, we started off with poor momentum. You had Hugh Lawler gone and Billy Ryan. I'm not going to go on about them. They were gone, okay? But that's the start of it, just this year alone. Second thing Derek had to deal with, I think, was a lot of injuries. Adrian Mullen, John Donnelly, Jordan Malloy. Adrian Mullen, look, there was five or six lads injured. So his hand was kind of caught straight away in terms of picking teams, because he wanted to change it up. He could see that definitely in the league. But his hand was tied in

0: ways of what players to play. The second thing, and we've talked about this before, is the quality of players coming through. And this is a bigger picture that I might talk about later on. But the likes of the Tommy Welches, the Henry Shefflins, even if we had three or four of them to step up and come into the team, we didn't really have that. So they were kind of the outlining factors that were out of Derry's control this year. He got very little momentum, got very little luck. And then coupled with that, you talk about the style of play and you talk about the fluidity of the coaching style and the short game and everything else is going on there. Now, John, we've been playing the short game since the end of Brian Cody's era. So this is not new for us. We've won three Leinster finals. We've contested three semi-finals, got to league finals, got to an Ireland final. But it definitely was more elaborated on this year. And we looked very static playing it. And there was new coaches gone in. Niall Corkin was gone in. Eddie Brennan was gone in as a forwards coach. But there was no fluidity. If you look at the Cork Limericks, it's 20-yard passes off the shoulder, full pace. We weren't doing that. So that has to obviously evolve. And we looked a little bit disjointed. And then you're kind of looking at what's the other aspects. Players lost a bit of form, didn't help. And the pressure really came on Kilkenny, really did. And I suppose from a Kilkenny's point of view and my own point of view, I was looking at Kilkenny, I suppose, through tinted glasses. I was looking at the tradition. I was looking at the jersey. I was looking at, no, we'll get it done because Kilkenny just always got it done. But the writing was on the wall, realistically. We barely just got out of the league. We beat Waterford and we beat Offaly, barely. And we beat Wexford and a Kildare team this year. So the writing was on the wall. If you took the lads out of the Kilkenny jerseys, you probably would have written them off earlier on the season. And then you might look at the bigger picture of why isn't the players coming through. We haven't won a minor title since 2014. It was last under-20 title we won, it was actually with Derek Ling, was in 2022. And before that was 2008. And just say from my time, 2000 to around 2015-ish, we had five minor All-Ireland titles and four under-20 titles. So straight away, and I'm not saying underage will reflect into senior and you'll go on and just win senior All-Irelands. We have no divine right to win All-Irelands, but you'll get three or four players, and they're the three or four players that we're missing every year, I feel. So you're looking at that and you're saying, okay, well then you're breaking it down further and you're talking about structures in Kilkenny, and we've had squads for the last 30 years. But the question has to be asked, and there has to be a review of this between county boards and members inside and committees and everything, of the function of the squads, the fit for purpose and the coaching that's going on. It's an amateur game, no doubt about it, but realistically, it's been looked at professional level, underage, like 10s, I'm knocking 10, 12s, 14s. So our coaches, are they qualified enough in terms of speed training? Like, I don't know anything about speed training, and just because I played the game doesn't mean I'm going to make a great coach. So we need coaches properly trained, and I'm absolutely not running down people in squads, because we have fantastic, and anybody that does work, it's an amateur game, people are doing it on their own time. Takes a lot of effort, and there are brilliant people involved, and there is brilliant people involved, but I think we need to bring it to another level now, and it has to be reviewed, and it could be only small tweaks here and there, because even look at my own club, my own brother, he's trained under 14s, he's never trained or coached, and he's doing a good job, but he's never trained or coached under 14s, like, but he's been asked to do it because nobody else will do it, do you know? So it filters down. So as I said, it's a big, wide, bigger picture. Yes, Kilkenny. And now it's going to be obviously reviewed because we haven't even got out of Leinster. And the thing was, right, we might scrape through Leinster and might be overlooked again. But now there's going to have to be a review of everything, I think, Kilkenny. And maybe it's not tearing up the script, but small tweaks here and there.
1: Do you feel then that other counties have been doing things you haven't been doing in Kilkenny?
0: Maybe slightly better. Maybe in terms of, as I said already, the coaching, the facilities in place. And now these are all on the cards in Kilkenny, but they are still behind the times in terms of facilities. There's no doubt about it. We go to Carlow sometimes to train for the senior team. We're looking for pitches in Waterford during the winter. It shouldn't happen, John. Do you know, for a Kilkenny team that, you know, so successful over the years. Now, the things are in progress, so the ball is rolling on that. But I looked at maybe, and these are small things, and you're looking into everything now. I was at the minor game last week against Cork and Kilkenny, and I just looked at the warm-ups. Cork were in little gang, four and fives, pinging balls here and there, taking tackles. And I looked down to the other side, and it was 2v2, and they're hitting the ball across the field. Which, if Kilkenny won the game, you know, it'd be flipped on its head and saying, well, we weren't tired for the start, and everything. But it just looked as if Cork looked a little bit more professional. And it's easy to say because we were beaten, and we were beaten comprehensively as well. And we were beaten under 20 against Galway as well. So possibly, and you, people have you putting in structures. You look at Limerick. We've all heard about their academy that was put in place years ago. Are they seeing the fruition? And in the same sentence, you have to produce quality hurlers in terms of, sometimes it's just in the breeding and some guys have it.
1: Right.
0: You know, what makes a top-class hurler? Keane Lynch isn't these guys.
1: You just wonder as well, though, is it a hunger thing? Is it in counties? Like, the Dublin footballers are being challenged at the moment in terms of their dominance and they haven't won the last two Leinster titles. Is it maybe just even subconsciously complacency kicks in the county if you've had so much success?
0: Well, it's interesting you said that. So I suppose you talked about the tactics and the short game. We also played the long game this year. John, we played it against Wexford, done well, but they're on a downward curve. Played it against Dublin and we're absolutely wiped out of it.
1: Right.
0: They won every breaking ball. They nearly won every challenge. They came out with the ball every ruck. These are things that you associate with Kilkenny. And I think that's how the supporters are a little bit despondent and the country are a little bit flummoxed of what's after happening. And I just wonder, with the coaching and the training that went on and I suppose the intensity that's put into this short game, did they forget about the fundamentals slightly? Because
1: right.
0: if you listen to any manager after games, they talk about, well, we didn't get enough hooks, blocks and tackles. You can talk tactics and movement and all that, but the fundamentals have to be there, and them levels definitely dipped this year.
1: Derek Ling is your club man, is he?
0: Derek, yeah, good guy.
1: Obviously, it's been a tough week for him.
0: Yeah, Derek did a fantastic job, I think. Look, there's obviously keyboard warriors out there, but any man I talked to in Kilkenny, John, have the utmost respect for him. He went in after Brian Cody, you know, who's always going to be a tough task. He won three Leinsters, got to two All-Ireland semi-finals, got to an All-Ireland final, contested two league finals. Unfortunately, didn't get the big one. And I suppose in Kilkenny, that's our currency. It's our Ireland's. But I think he did a really, really good job. He's a top guy. He's hardworking. He's loyal. He's seen his interview maybe after the last game against Dublin. They asked him, literally, was he kind of staying on? And he just loves Kilkenny. And the utmost respect that people have for him down there. And he did a really good job. His hands, as I said, were tied this year slightly. And he tried different things. He brought in new coaches. He changed up the style of hurling. And it just didn't work out for him. And look, he had another year left. But to be fair, you know, he had another year left. But is it a rebuilding process now? He was there 4 years. And I think he actually made a decision nearly on the basis of, this is actually better for Kilkenny, maybe, if I step away, rather than himself.
1: What about the future then? Is it the magic wand or Henry Shefflin?
0: Yeah.
1: Is it somebody else? Is it more fundamental than that, the person on the sideline, the next person?
0: I think so. I don't think Henry's going to come in and wave a wand and everything's going to be okay.
1: Is it going to be Henry? Do you think?
0: He's definitely in the reckoning. I think there's a lot of guys in the reckoning. I think you have Henry, I think you have Brian Hogan, Tom Mullally, who used to train Carlo, Brian Dowling, who's done excellently with Kildare. You have David Heverty. So there's a lot of guys in the mix. And then, before any of that has to happen, there has been no statement from the backroom team. You know, Eddie Brennan is still there, Niall Corcoran. So, in my view, if a new manager is coming in, he picks his team. So what's going to happen in the old scenario? So something has to happen there in terms of their statements, or to stay on or get the manager in first and then dictate it. But Henry's the obvious choice. He's the people favourite. People love to see him back. Prodigal son goes back on the sideline, the saviour for Kilkenny. But it's not going to be that simple. No, absolutely not. And I think there's a lot more to it. Do we want a transformational manager or an evolutionary manager? So what I mean is, do we want to cut up the script? Bring total new guys in. No, they will be Kilkenny guys, John, there'll be no doubt about that. But tear up the script, change our style, change our approach to everything, our evolutionary, kind of take it on what we've done already, bring it to the next level.
1: What do you want, evolution or transformation?
0: Oh God, that's some question. I'd be afraid to tear up the script, John, I really would.
1: Okay.
0: Yeah, I prefer someone to go in with a lot of knowledge and just take it to the next level.
1: The importance of a Leinster title for Dublin, like, they haven't only won one since 1961, that was in 2013. It'd be big for the county, wouldn't it?
0: Oh, massive. To be unbelievable for the growth of hurling in Dublin. It was interesting, I was reading a bit on Fergal Whiteley there, and he spoke about the 2013 Leinster final. He spoke about how he wants to play for Dublin after that and how he followed him. And look where he is now, he's playing half forward this evening. So in terms of bringing Dublin to the next level, getting a county behind you, you can't beat success. You really can't. And silverware is gold in terms of young lads following it. And I, even just driving through the town today, there are a lot of Dublin jerseys. You know, so you'd be hoping there'd be a big crowd there. I think there's 20,000 tickets given to the youth and to bring them into Croke Park. Definitely a good idea. But it will be massive. And I think it'll be, for Dublin, it'd be brilliant validation for this team. You know, I won't say we take Leinsters for granted. We love winning Leinsters. But it would be a serious validation for this Dublin team for this two-year period that Niall O'Callaghan has been there. They have been really consistent this year. The big thing for me was they beat Galway up in Salt Hill. Then the question was, would they beat Kilkenny in Parnell Park? And they put us to the sword, knocked us out of the championship. So there's consistency straight away. They've beaten Limerick, Galway, Kilkenny in the last year in championship. They're after coming back from a heavy defeat, obviously, last year against Cork. And they're a really settled team. And they have tricks up their sleeve, you know. They have tactics, they change it up. But they're confident. And the game against Kilkenny in Parnell Park, where Kilkenny came back to three points, I said, right, Kilkenny will kick on now. And Dublin, Donalbert got a point from the sideline, went over the bar. They just had the confidence and the belief in themselves. Before that would have went wide, and Kilkenny would have sniffed, you know, that they're under pressure and would have went for it. But they got scores right when they needed them at vital times, and that was a big change for Dublin.
1: Who were their key men in terms of getting the victory today?
0: Brian Hayes from E midfield, top class hurler, has been doing it all year long. He sweeps around the back of the defence. His movement and his ability up front is huge. I think he has to be curtailed, whether it's Tiernan Killeen or whoever's going to be marking him. He, for me, makes this team tick. But a lot of players are stepping up. Keane O'Sullivan was the man last year, you know. But this year, Donal Burke, gone to a new level as well. John Heatherton, playing exceptionally well. And, you know, that he's an interesting one because he's been on the panel for the last couple of years. And he's been on the team, off the team. So I think Niall O'Callaghan has really gone into these players' heads, really made them comfortable. A really good environment for hurling, and he's getting the best out of him on the pitch. So huge. Liam Rush, centre back, big cog in the wheel. Owen O'Donnell's obviously back in, cornerback. Smith is a man marker. They're solid, and they haven't conceded goals in the last three games. And you know what happened against Cork last year, where they were absolutely dissected. So I think that's something that they really, really looked at. And you know, we didn't score goals, we didn't score, and Wexford didn't score goals, so they'll be looking at keeping goals out.
1: Galway were, I watched the highlights back of the game in Salt Hill, they were just hit in a very direct manner with those late goals, and they haven't been the team that beat Kilkenny since. They're looking for obviously a second wave here now.
0: Absolutely, yeah. If anything, the form has dipped.
1: Yeah,
0: from the Kilkenny performance, they're obviously well up for it. And the sense with Galway is, and even talking to a few Galway lads, they nearly feel it's their right to be beaten the likes of the Wexfords and the Kildares. And I think that they take their eye off the ball slightly. And that's been proven in matches. You know, the Wexford game, they were blown out of the water the first half, got momentum, got the result. Kildare struggled for large periods. And I think some of the old failings are still there. Now, it's a new team. Are they peaking for a Leinster final? Croke Park will suit them. But they too tend to go out in matches. And the two tend to kind of lose momentum. Now, they can blow you away in 15, 20 minutes. But them momentum swings and their body language can be very poor at times. I've seen a small bit of the asterisks in that team still. But they're still missing. Cottle Mannion was missing the last day. They obviously have Nylan back. Rory Burke is a great hurler. Rabbit is back as well. So up front, these lads can destroy you. But Croke Park, you know, they haven't got a great record there. Either have Dublin. So that's why it's so intriguing, this contest tonight.
1: How do you see it?
0: I'll be going for Dublin, if I'm honest. Just because I think they're the farm team. And I think there's too many question marks over Galway. They have a lot of young lads. How would they cope in this atmosphere?
1: The Cork to Limerick thing reminds me of the Kilkenny to Tipperary. All this familiarity. What does that do to a player? They're meeting again tomorrow. They met, in the league final? Limerick won that. Last year's Munster final, Cork with that in penalties. Be the round robin game this year. Keane Lynch sent off. Cork won it in the park. Back in the park tomorrow too.
0: Yeah, it's a daunting task. Like, as a player, you're coming up against these guys. And a lot of it is, I suppose, who's the chaser and who's the top dog? Because your motivation...
1: We don't really know that, do we?
0: Not really in this case, no, because they're playing so often. You know, they're playing literally every 6 weeks. So I'm just kind of going back to my own time. We played Tipperary 9, 10, 11 and 14 in All-Ireland. Better than 11, 12 in Premier rounds. And I suppose the biggest thing in terms of meeting a team all the time is how you evolve as a team and as management, because you are challenged. In 09, we went toe for toe and we came out on top. In 2010, Tipperary had a game plan in terms of their forwards moving all over the shop, trying to upset our zonal marking, and they did, absolutely destroyed us. In 11, we had to change tactic. We put Jackie Tyrrell marking Lark Harbert. Man, no matter where he went, if he went down to the toilet, Jackie was following him. And that was literally said. No matter where this man goes, you're taking him on. And, you know, so you have to evolve. And then as a player, I suppose the fear of losing is huge. And the Kilkenny-Tip rivalry was massive. And in terms of All-Irelands, and it was said in the dressing room that we won 9, they won 10, we won 11. And it came down to the 14. And it was, if they win this, it's going to be 2-2 in All-Irelands. Just All-Irelands alone. Even though all the success we've had, they would have matched us, basically, in All-Irelands. And it just got into us a small bit. And if you look at the Limerick-Cork thing, you know, Cork have won the last four, the last five.
1: But they haven't won all All-Ireland since 05, and Limerick have won four in a row.
0: No, they haven't. But they're stunting Limerick's, I suppose, progress. And Limerick know, as we did, that this team on form can beat us. And you see what happened in the Munster final last year. Did it take an awful lot of Limerick? If you lose the Munster final...
1: Their season, you could argue.
0: Yeah.
1: With every respect to Dublin.
0: Took the eye off the ball, absolutely. And it takes an awful lot, a big chunk. Pound of flesh if you lose that Munster final, I feel, to recover and come back after it. So I think Limerick, in terms of even going to Cork, all them times that, you know, they beat them last year in the Munster Championship, beat them this year in a round robin, in important games, not the league games, I'm talking the important games. So I think Limerick really have a bee in their bonnet about Cork.
1: Once again, players that you're looking forward to seeing. Cork have got injuries, obviously.
0: Yeah, huge losses. Darragh Fitzgibbon, massive, massive loss. Now, he's on the extended list, yes. I see. Yeah, so yeah. I was on the extended list before, but I never met a debut in the match. So, interesting to see, because he still come on. He can name as a sub and then come on. But anyway, he's out, as far as we know. Huge loss. And Aaron Gillan is in for Limerick. So that's two, probably the best hurlers in Ireland, one being gone and one in. Talk about matchups, Aaron Gillan for me. Oh, what a player. Will it be Sean O'Donoghue on him? He tends to mark him. Aaron Gillan does very well against Cork in general, but does well on Sean O'Donoghue. Will it be Cahalan? Or will it be O'Leary? O'Leary tends to kind of follow out the field, so you'd be thinking to be Callaghan or O'Donoghue. So that's a huge, huge matchup. At the other end, Dan Morrissey, Brian Hayes. Brian Hayes is in brilliant, brilliant form, but Dan Morrissey is just solid as a rock. And when he's going well, he just shuts down everything. But the big one, and I suppose it's a line more so, is the half-forward line of Cork versus the half-back line of Limerick. If Limerick's half-back line get on top, as in most games with any team, they tend to win. So I suppose the tactic, there's so many tactics, they just know each other so well. Like, will Cork go long? I don't think they will. I think they play through the lines. They mightn't hit the full forward line a whole lot. So one of the key players with Darragh gone is Shane Baird on Will O'Donoghue. Because Shane Baird can make this team tick now. He's the man to kind of take it on. You know, when Cork are kind of at a low ebb, get a score, put it over the bar, you know, and take on that defence. And Will O'Donoghue is a pure machine. So Will... It could change mid-game. If Will O'Donoghue sits back and Barrett is out the field, I can see a lot of shots coming from the half-forward line. You know, 5 or 6 points from each. But if Will pushes up, and this is a decision maybe on the field that has to be made, then you can see long ball going to the square where Brian Hayes will be.
1: It's also important for both managers to continuously evolve tactically, isn't it?
0: Yeah.
1: So could you see new things tactically tomorrow?
0: I could, yeah, absolutely. Like, if you look at Cork's evolution, and I suppose we look at Cork's evolution more so because Limerick have been winning the All-Irelands and they have tweaked things slightly, but they've only been beaten in matches by a score, 2 or 3 points. So they're not doing a whole lot wrong. Cork in 2024, that's when it really changed for them. Pat Ryan went to a 3-man full forward line, went long with the puck outs, brought out Brian Hayes on top of the half forward line, and, you know, hammer to hammer, effectively. Pace, you know, taking them on, off the shoulder kind of stuff. That's what they've done. This year, a lot of talk has been about the work rate. You hear Ronan Curran, you hear Ben O'Connor, hooks, blocks. You know, Tommy O'Connell's in midfield. For me, he's a worker. Darragh Fitzgibbon's gone to wing forward. So small little tweaks like that. Buckley in the corner, totally different type of hurler. Brings a new energy, real team player. No, it doesn't mind who scores. So they have made small little tweaks, and I think they're really concentrating on this defence. And in fairness to them, they've conceded 384 in the defence this year. That's the lowest of any team this year. And you talk about Cork's defence being the weak link. They've tightened up ship. Their half back line isn't going up the field as much. Notably Coleman. He's getting more hooks and blocks in. He's there for his full back line. And that's proof of in the scoring. So Cork have really evolved. Limerick, for me, I think they're looking for more goals. If you look at Limerick over the past couple of years, they're going for this highest shots wins matches. And that's great if they're going over the bar. But any time Limerick are beaten, their shot count hasn't been as good as before and driving a lot of wides. So I think they've been going for the juggler a little bit more. You've seen Aaron Glan in the league final. You've seen him again tip first couple of minutes. Could have tapped it over. Went for the goal. And what a goal does is give it the extra 2 or 3 points that maybe you miss going for long range points. So they have tweaked small bits. Aidan O'Connor obviously coming in. Cotton O'Neill obviously freshening things up. And they've got the hunger back. The other big name players I spoke about before, Dermot Burns, you know, Will O'Donoghue, Nicky Quaid in the goal. They've got a hunger back and they're back to the levels that they were a couple of years ago.
1: How do you see it?
0: I'd be tipping Limerick. I know it's in Cork, but I don't think that really matters with this Limerick team. They play so much more times. I just think Gallan back, Darragh Fitzgibbon out, and I think the bench of Limerick towards the Cork bench is a little bit stronger. Tom Morrissey, Shane Bull O'Brien has to come off as well, so they can make real impacts at it. So I'd be going for Limerick.
1: It's a strange one because it is a Munster final, but it's not the one they want.
0: No, absolutely not. And as I said, like, it's a pound of flesh if you lose it. Like, how do you recover? And then all the doubts come back in about last year and they go on the same road. All these things, all these narratives come back in. But the one they want is the All-Ireland. And you speak about All-Irelands and speak about Kilkenny, I suppose, underage and different things. Cork haven't won the All-Irelands since 2005 either.
1: Yes,
0: but all their support is with them. You know, they're going well.
1: Well, the support is incredible for both counties. I mean, it is... Like, I just can't... The Cork support... It's one of the phenomenons I feel in Gaelic games at the moment.
0: 100%. They built a huge stadium down there, and thank God they did, because every time there's a home game for Cork hurlers, it's just packed. And it's going to be absolutely electric down there Sunday, 2 o'clock. You know, I can't wait for it to look at it on the television. You know, I'll have goosebumps looking at it. Could you imagine the players and the fans? And I think they really bought into Cork when you go back to that match where they saved their lives. Horgan scored a penalty. Flares in the stands.
1: Yeah.
0: They all crowded the pitch. It was cool again, and it was exciting to follow Cork. And it's phenomenal. And they're really good supporters. Plenty of banter with them, and you know they take their beatings, but they want the big one.
1: Yeah, Joe McDonagh Cup as well today. Carlo Leash. We'll have Tammy Walsh, your great colleague at that as well, to report on it. Any thoughts?
0: Yeah, look, pressure's on Leash. They're going for three finals in a row. If they lose, God, it'd be hard to come back. Carlo really on the upper curve, but I'd be thinking Leash, to be fair. You know, just the fact they've been in two finals already, and you know the thought of losing a third would be just devastating for him.
1: Yeah. John Cody speaking the week about the importance of music and the environment at Limerick. Were you a man for the soundtracks in the Kilkenny bus, or was it a thing, music? Or
0: It wasn't actually, no. We probably had disc bands, John, back then with CDs. Yeah.
1: Headphones in.
0: Yeah, no, I'm not that old, but yeah, we had a few guys play cards at the back of the bus. But I was reading actually that article. It's interesting, and the only time I ever had music in a dressing room was actually with a club game at my own Emeralds. We're playing Freshford in a championship match, and we had the Wolf Tones. And I was kind of thinking, this is a bit crazy. Like, well, what's going on here? Like, we're playing a championship match in a couple of minutes' time, and you know, you have the boys rocking it out. And we went out and we hurled like demons. it was just going through our blood. We were just so hyped up. It was fantastic, and the atmosphere in the dressing room was just fantastic. And I was just thinking, what does music bring to the dressing room? Is it bring a spirit? It would bring a camaraderie. Like, if you have some guy picking a Joe Dolan song, and then you have some guy picking a Scooter song, you're kind of going, what kind of a personality is this? Like, what? Like, you're going to take the piss out of him, like, at some stage. You know, it's just fantastic. And you look across the dressing room, oh, that's Johnny's song, or that's whoever's song, and it would be fantastic. Now, we had singers. John Tennyson used to sing The Gambler. after a victory. We had John Mulhall famously singing on stage, and he never made a comeback. So I couldn't imagine Brian Cody listening to Scooter before we go out to play in our Ireland final. Maybe a Joe Dolan, but I'd say he wouldn't be too impressed.
1: Okay. Hey, thank you, Fogarty. Thanks so much. We're looking ahead to the Leinster Munster Hurling finals here on Off the Ball Saturday on News Talk. Chat soon. Coming up after the news, Football Saturday, we're going to preview the 2026 FIFA World Cup. The former Republic of Ireland international Greg Cunningham and his ex-Preston teammate Owen Doyle will join us. You'll want to get in touch with your predictions and observations. You can on WhatsApp 087-9180-180. We're back after the news.
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12: It's 3 o'clock. I'm Lindsay Dolan. Good afternoon. The board of the Rotunda Hospital in Dublin have requested a meeting with the Minister for Health. It follows a board meeting yesterday at which it discussed its decision to continue allowing private practice for public-only consultants. This is despite consultants on public-only consultant contracts not being permitted to treat private patients in public hospitals. The board said it wants to find a way forward to resolve the issue for the common good of all patients. Dr. Peter Boylan, former master of the National Maternity Hospital, says many women will be anxious about the dispute.
13: You can imagine the anxiety among a lot of women now at the moment who realise that they cannot attend the consultant of their choice. Now, people might say, oh yeah, you can, of course. No, you can't, because if there's a consultant who is particularly popular in a hospital, their clinics will pretty rapidly fill up. and you won't be able to attend that particular person, whereas you might have been able to attend them if they had had private healthcare available.
12: An employers' representative group is calling for the government to delay the introduction of pay transparency rules. IBEC has asked the Equality Minister, Norma Foley, to delay the EU directive to June 2027 at the earliest. According to the Irish Independent, the directive requires all member states from Sunday to make companies publish more details on wages, especially the gender pay gap between workers doing the same job. The government has informed the EU it's not published the required legislation for the new rules and will miss tomorrow's deadline. Katie Taylor's up-and-coming opponent said her fight against the Olympic gold medalist in Croke Park will be the biggest opportunity of her career. France's undefeated Flora Pili will take on Katie on September 5th for the WBC Super Lightweight Championship title. If the Bray native wins the fight, she'll become a three-time undisputed champion of the world. Speaking through a translator, Flora Pili says it's an honour to take on the boxing legend.
3: Yes, I follow Katie Taylor's career. And she's a legend of famous sport, and I will be with all of my team to come here and make a name for myself.
12: That's it for now. We'll have more at 4.
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12: Cloudy with limited sunny spells, however further rain and drizzle moving across the country this afternoon and evening, highs of 12 to 16 degrees. 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
1: This is Football Saturday. This is Off the Ball Saturday. News Talk is John Duggan with you through to 5. You can WhatsApp us today, 0879 180 180, 0879 180 180. You can also text us 53106 at the cost of 30 cents. Delighted to have in studio the ex-English League and League of Ireland striker Owen Doyle and his former Preston teammate, they're still talking, the ex-Republic of Ireland international defender Greg Cunningham. How are you doing, Owen? How are you doing, Greg?
14: All good, John.
15: All good, thanks.
1: Dublin versus Galway later in the hurling. Dublin versus Galway in studio here today as well. Just kind of came into my mind, obviously, as I introduced you both.
14: Dublin's a hurling county now, I've been told.
1: Yes,
14: week or so, yeah. So yeah, good stuff.
15: Need to get involved in the GAA more.
1: Yes, and we will get into the World Cup preview, folks, and we'd love to have your views out there across the country on whether you feel apathetic, obsessed, excited, how you feeling about this thing on Thursday when it starts, who your tip is for the tournament, who your dark horses are, which players you'd like to maybe highlight that we should be watching, 0879 180 180 on WhatsApp. But just before we do discuss the World Cup and Andoni Areola going to Liverpool and the other topics of the week, what about last night, Greg? Republic of Ireland women's team 3, the Netherlands 2, and we are one win away now from reaching the World Cup in Brazil next year. Thought they showed great fight.
15: Yeah, it was a massive result last night. Great performance by the women. You know, probably when the group was announced, looking at that, and with the way the playoffs go, you're probably saying, as long as we don't finish bottom, we'll have a good path into the playoffs. And now they're within one game of automatic qualification to Brazil. So, I mean, they've put themselves in such a great position that they go to France midweek. And it's almost like a bit of a free hit, you know.
1: Yeah.
15: You're playing the 7th best team in the world. You're just after beating the 10th best team in the world. You're in a great position. Confidence is flying. And I think, you know, they should go there with full belief and give it everything. Worst case scenario, they're in a great position for the playoffs, seeded, with still a very good chance of getting to the World Cup. But I mean, I'm sure if you asked Carla Ward at the start of the campaign that you were down to the last game for automatic qualification, considering it's the toughest group in Europe, I'm sure she would have snapped your hand off.
1: Now, Amber Barish has been the match winner again. She did it in Hampden Park, remember, a few years ago. She spoke to Ben Symes after her last-minute goal, secured that victory over the Netherlands for the first time in Porky Cueve. Let's hear from her now.
16: I don't think I've had a minute to breathe since I've come in, but we set out to win the game, and I think that the last 20 minutes when they came back to 2-2, that we, the changes we made, the way we were playing, we were still looking to win the game. That never changed, and in these types of games it only takes one chance, and we were lucky enough at the end to get it, but still, like, that was a tight game today, and unbelievable side. Like, they kept going and they were on top of us the whole time at parts in the second half, and we had to ride the wave, and we had to be very resilient, and we had to dig deep, and we did, and
17: Phillips.
16: Thank God we got it. We got another one at the end, because I think if it had gone to 3-3, I think everybody would have just wondered what else do we need to do, you know.
18: Talk us through the goal then, because obviously the ball comes across the box and you're there at the back post. Is that just striker instincts? Is that just you figuring out as the ball's coming across where it is to be?
16: I think we kind of looked at it during the week a wee bit about that when the ball went to one side of the goal, that they were in a way we could find gaps in their second post area. But I do think it is a wee bit of a striker's instinct that when the ball comes back across the goal, you get yourself in front of the goal at all times. And you know, like, it's the smallest of touch, like it's just to be in the right position. It could have been anybody, but I think if that ball had come back across and nobody had made that move and that ball goes out for a goal kick, you know, it'd be one of those moments you'd be thinking, you know, I should have been there. And you know, thankfully it wasn't the case today.
1: Let's hear now as well from Abby Larkin, the goal scorer who got the second Irish goal. She reflected on her role in the 3-2 win over the Dutch last night.
18: Abby, a huge win. I don't think we can really underestimate that enough. Talk us through maybe that first half, your involvement in the first goal and then the goal itself. What's the manager saying to you when you're going out in a strike partnership with Ciara tonight?
19: Yeah, obviously me and Ciara have played a few times together, and yeah, I mean, I know we're inside and out, so like we play so well together, you know. But no, yeah, we were just, you know, Carla was saying, just go out with positivity. We've nothing to lose. You know, we're the underdogs, and like we want to prove that we can be as good as the teams like this. So yeah, I mean, we done so well. I think we definitely were so patient in our defensiveness, and yeah, we pounced on moments that we had, and we definitely finished our chances, which is way better than what we had before. So yeah, we definitely improved quite like a lot.
18: Talk to your goal then in the second half. Yeah. I think people were getting kind of reminiscent of the Belgium goal again, coming from that angle.
19: Yeah.
18: What was going to your head when the ball was played through?
19: Yeah, I mean, I seen Maz, she was running down the wing, and you know, I always know she's going to hit it, and she had pressure on her, so I seen that she was going to go from post. So yeah, just, you know, it's a striker's instinct to always do that. So yeah, I mean, pounced from post and, you know, tried to catch it off with my toe, and I did, and lucky enough went in. So yeah, it was class.
18: What are your emotions like when you come off the pitch? Obviously yourself and Ciara put in an absolutely brilliant shift, and then it's maybe out of your hands for the following 20 minutes or so. What's that like, sitting on the bench and watching that on with the rest of the fans in the wind and the rain?
19: Yeah, I mean, the girls that were coming on, they always like know their job, and yeah, I mean, we always trusted them, so when they came on we knew that it wasn't going to change anything. And obviously a goal went in, which was unlucky, but you know, we have Amber, so she got her big toe to it again, as she did in Scotland. So yeah, no, we always trust in each other, and I think yeah, people coming on know fair about it. So
18: the conditions were pretty horrible, I think it's fair to say. You 12,500 fans out watching you in that as well. How much does that support mean, especially when there's conditions like that out there?
19: Yeah, 100%. Fair play to the fans that came out, you know, they come out through the toughest times, and you know, it's belting down here in Cork. So yeah, I mean, fair play to them, you know, we all love the fans, and the support they gave us tonight was outrageous. So yeah, credit to them.
1: Abby Larkin there speaking after the 3-2 win over the Dutch. It feels, Greg Cunningham, that there was the World Cup qualification under Vera Powell. We did very well to get there, but we played quite a defensive style. Then there was a bit of a dip. Didn't get to the Euros. But then Carla Ward came in. We beat Belgium. That was a crucial victory. And now we've had 3 wins in the trot. It just feels like the Portugal-Hungary vibe is back. You know, we've done the half. We're halfway there. The Netherlands and the Portugal beat France in Grenoble on Tuesday. And it's the Hungary game. And we're going to Brazil.
15: Yeah, why not? I mean, you know, they've put themselves in such a strong position. We should be getting behind them 100%. And, I mean, they're 1 game away from the World Cup. Again, that result last night was phenomenal. And I'm sure they're on cloud 9 now, getting themselves ready for midweek against France away. It's going to be a tough one, obviously. But I'm sure they're going into that game ready to go and thinking, listen, we could be on our way to Brazil.
1: When you have a free hit like that, what does it do? Does it make you just less tense? Do you feel a greater sense of freedom to go into a match?
15: Yeah, I think you try and take as much pressure off as possible, but at the same time, when you have a free hit, you can't be careless either, because the game can get away from you. I think they obviously understand the strength of France and would have to bank in at times like they did last night. But as the game progresses, understand that a draw doesn't really change anything.
1: No, it doesn't.
15: So then you can kind of go maybe last 15, 20 minutes, depending on how the game is, maybe stay in it a nil all, and then last 15 have a proper go and really take it to France. You know, I wouldn't say from minute one to be getting after it and leaving yourself loose, but definitely last 15, 20, seeing how it arises to really have a go. And I think Carla Ward will have them prepared in that sense, that they will have the tactical awareness and game plan to probably sit in for a while, but then also be ready to switch it when the time comes, hopefully, to get after France.
1: Big performances last night. Courtney Brosnan and Caitlin Hayes in defence was superb, and then they went for it again after they kept on, obviously being drawn back to the Dutch equalising, but they didn't sit back.
15: No, that's it. I mean, you know, when they went 1-0 up and then concede, you know, heads didn't go down. You know, they really plugged away and stayed at it. 2-1 up, back to 2-2, and then obviously Amber Barra coming up trumps again with a vital goal in the last minute. And you know, it's a monumental win, and you know, the character showed by the women there last night is phenomenal. And you know, all we can do is just get behind them for midweek against France.
1: 8 o'clock on Tuesday. That is the time you need to know, folks. Stephen Doyle and Keira Grant, live commentary of the Republic of Ireland against France in France. In that World Cup qualifier, if we win, we are on the plane to Brazil. There's no playoff. We're going direct. No change. So let's keep our fingers crossed, and plenty of coverage to come on Off the Ball over the next few days ahead of that vital World Cup qualifier. We had also news this week of Andoni Iraola, Owen, joining Liverpool, 2-year deal, the Spaniard, replacing Arne Slot, who was sacked last week. Is he an appointment that makes sense for you? Do you approve of it as somebody who's got a red bedspread?
14: So I was quite surprised to see Slot go, because it felt very sudden. You know, there was the reports were saying that he'd be around, he will be the manager going into next season, and then for a change of heart, or for whatever reason, they decided to part ways with him. I think obviously when you're looking at like the players now, like Kanate, Robertson, I think Van Dijk has spoken it as well. They're all starting to talk about how big of impact the loss of Jota was on all of them throughout the whole season. I've said this millions of times throughout the course of the last year, like having to deal with that regarding performances, like, and Greg will back me up here, like games now are won on like little, like 1% margins. Dealing with grief as a group and everyone deals with grief differently to try to get the team humming in the same direction is just an incredibly difficult challenge. So I thought in that sense they might have given them a go. I understand them parting ways with them though. In the sense of, no, we need to rip the plaster off here and potentially start fresh with something and just bring a new lease of life into it, because just bringing in a new face, a new leader, can potentially kind of sound a bit harsh, but like speed up the grieving process for the lads to kind of kick on now. So I fully understand that. I think the fact that they've brought in Iraola though is a massive. I think the way everyone's looking at it, especially Liverpool fans, is that everyone just misses Klopp so much and that style of football, because he's probably the nearest to it regarding, he's not, they press high, they run hard, not afraid to go direct if you've got pace up front. And that's exactly how his Bournemouth teams have been. So regarding him coming in, to me, it was no surprise, because I think there's always that lure of, we want Klopp back, we miss him. You know, so yeah. Look, obviously, he going to for him going to Liverpool now as well. Like it's a club that is different than what he's been at before. You know, he's really stepping up now to one of the world giants. So how you deal with that? He's going to have different challenges regarding the press and the media and the noise coming from fans. And that's another challenge for him. And hopefully he has the authority then as well on the training pitch and in the dressing room as such to deliver his message and for the team to back it up then for him. But yeah, listen, it's when managers get appointed in clubs, and there's always excitement around it. I am excited by him coming in, because he has done wonderful things at Bournemouth.
1: 43 years of age, was at Rayo Vallecano, kind of grew up in the northern region of Spain and the kind of the Arteta, Xabi Alonso area of Spain. And I actually read, Greg, that he played over 100 times for Bielsa in Spain, Athletic Bilbao. He was the captain in a Europa League final, which they lost to Atletico Madrid. So he's been around the block. He played 7 times for Spain. He was in the Spain periphery around the time they were winning the World Cup. So he's got a lot of experience of big moments, you know, and also big coaches in terms of Bielsa. And Bournemouth, because I do the stats every week and watch all the highlights, have played really exciting football.
15: Yeah, I think so. I think, you know, their league position is testament to how they've been performing. You know, they've been attractive to watch. They've been very aggressive, attacking style, high intensity, and I'm sure that was a massive attraction for Liverpool to bring him to the club. Like Doyler said, you know, I think people questioned the timing on Slot's departure, but at the same time, there was no point in hanging on until the start of the season or maybe a few games in, and then things don't go well, and then and then he gets to P45, where you're bringing in a new manager now over the summer. It's a chance to assemble his squad, bring in some players that he feels will suit his style. And obviously myself and Dyler are hoping of an exciting time for Liverpool under him.
1: I think it is important what you said there, Owen, as well. This is nothing that he'll ever face before. This is Liverpool Football Club. As he said in his, I think his first comments, Liverpool is Liverpool. I mean, this is scrutiny that he's never would have been on him before. And he'll either flourish under that spotlight or he'll wilt.
14: Yeah, absolutely. But, and I think, for Liverpool, this is a joint club. It's probably one of the most patient as well regarding the fans. Very realistic fan base, you know. And if he, as I kind of said earlier, if he does get his players just running hard, like Liverpool fans will back him all day regarding results. I think probably one of the biggest problems that Liverpool fans would have had with Slot in the last few months would have been just how kind of laborious the game looked. It looked very slow. Like, you know, to get the top end of the pitch sideways backwards, not much penetration in there. In fact, TK wasn't playing, there wasn't much pressing. And obviously, as I said before, about kind of missing that kind of that Klopp madness or chaotic nature of playing the game.
1: As Mo Salah would call heavy metal.
14: Heavy metal football. Like, Ekitike was probably the only one last year that was capable of it. Like, the looks of Gakpo, they lost Luis Diaz, Nunes. They're both, like, hungry animals as such, you know, when it comes to, like, just wanting to, they'll kill to get that ball back. They'll run after lost causes and stuff. And if Iriola can get the players getting back into that, I'm sure he will be going into the transfer market. To try and get that type of personnel, I assume. But it's exciting times for the club. Yeah, but hopefully he's able to deal with the aura of the club itself.
1: Yes. We had a 1-1 draw overnight between the Republic of Ireland and Canada in Montreal. I mean, the game will be forgettable, but not for Dawson Devoy or not for, you know, Jaden Numa, who started the game. Curry and Dab at it as well. Mason Mealy came on for the last 20 minutes. So, well, how much they'll feature in the next few years, we don't know, but that, the fact that they did last night for them will be always something they'll cherish.
14: Oh, absolutely. Keane Levy and Adam Brennan came on as well, Pats and Shamrock Rovers players. So, no, really exciting. Congratulations to them all. Like, you know, it's been a while since we've had some League of Ireland players capped, and for such a high amount of them as well is brilliant. I'll tell you what it does for the league now as well, is that if you do perform in the league, there's a carrot there dangling.
1: Yeah.
14: In the sense of, like, Hemer Hagrimsson will potentially call you up, even if these games are nothing games as such, you know. Like, God, if I was called up for Ireland, I would have swam across the Irish Sea to play for Ireland, like, do you know what I mean? But regardless of the game. It's great to see. Yeah, I've seen the highlights this morning. I didn't stay up to watch it, but it was, it looked like we were under the cosh for the majority of the game. To get back into it with the penalty, and then Mason Mealy has a great chance at the end to actually kind of nick the win. It's a great save from the goalkeeper. He was in a great position to receive. His first touch was good, and probably couldn't do, he made his decision early which side he was going to go, so you can't really blame Mason himself for his execution of the strike. But yeah, no, as you said, like, great to see all these League of Ireland players getting capped.
1: We're just going to go through some other sports news before we get into the World Cup preview, folks. 0879-180-180. Already getting the WhatsApps. There's a deluge already. Let's get in touch, folks, with your predictions, with your player of the tournament to follow, how you feel about the whole thing, this bloated, overweight World Cup, 48 teams involved in it. It's just going to be a long 39 days, 104 matches, and a lot of early in the morning. I mean, anybody who watches all 104 matches, you deserve a big medal. Just looking at Epsom here, we got the derby at 4 o'clock, which will keep you up to date on. Ooh, big shock. Calandagan unplaced in the Coronation Cup. That is a shock. Bay City Roller, for all those music fans, 17-2 winner at Epsom of the Coronation Cup. Fourth, Calandagan fourth, the 5-4 favourite. So a 10-length win for Bay City Roller at Epsom. That is a shock, I can tell you that. We didn't have that in the racing pot. For the Camogie Championship, latest scores, 16 points for Cork, 7 for Galway. Course, repeat of last year's All-Ireland final. Dublin 118, Wexford 6 points, a latest score as well. We have the Joe McDonagh Cup coming up in Hurling between Carlow and Leash at 3:45. A Charlton Cup into the quarterfinals are Sligo, 216 to 16 point winners over London. And also we have latest score, Wexford 19 points, Leitrim 10. At the moment, preliminary quarterfinal, Fermanagh 1-7, New York 1-1. Minor quarterfinals in the Football Championship, Tyrone 217, Galway 19 points right now. And it's Cork 218, Meath 110. And Mira Andreeva has won the first set in the French Open Ladies Singles Final against Maya Szwalinska. And in the second set, she's also a game up. So Mira Andreeva at the moment in the driving seat at Roland Garros. Owen Doyle and Greg Cunningham on Football Saturday. The World Cup preview starts in a few minutes time.
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20: 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Could the IPOs of OpenAI, Anthropic and SpaceX reshape global markets? And as driverless taxis hit the roads abroad, how close is Ireland to an autonomous future?
17: Taking Stock with Susan Hayes Cullerton.
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1: You are welcome back to Off the Ball Saturday here on News Talk. It's John Duggan with you through to five. This is Football Saturday and we are on our World Cup preview with ex-Republic of Ireland international Greg Cunningham and the ex-English League of Ireland striker Owen Doyle, both Preston teammates at one stage. WhatsApps are 0879 180 180. Here's Mick and Cork saying that only four teams can win the World Cup, John. Spain, France, England and Argentina. The rest are average enough. Norway, Ecuador, dark horses. Ecuador unbeaten in their last 18 games. Built an unbelievable defence. Players to watch. Nico Paz, if he's fit for Argentina. And Messi to break Klose's World Cup record. Another text. The World Cup will throw up some results considering the format. I think Mexico will make the semi-final. I'll be rooting for Scotland. And great that Andy Robertson gets his time at a World Cup, says another of our texters. I was blown away by the Irish Times article by Paul Howard of Russell Carroll Kelly fame on World Cup memories from being a child. What about you, Owen Doyle? What were your World Cup memories as a kid?
14: Yeah, the article was brilliant. My 94, I remember going around to my uncle's house with the cousins to watch the match. Don't actually remember watching the match, but when the final whistle went, everyone fell out onto the road celebrating. And my uncle's next door neighbour was my best mate in school, and I didn't have a clue. And I remember, like, we all fell out onto the street, and I was like, "Glenn, what are you doing here?" And he said the same to me, 6 years of age. That's my first memory of the World Cup. And then also remember, like, Zidane, 98, going into 2002, then strong memories being in school, watching the World Cup over there. Obviously, with all the nonsense that went around it as well, that was going on. So it was like huge noise around it. Remember, we used to go to all my mates to watch the matches all the time. That we kind of separated from the family then. It was more around going to the lads to watch the matches. We'd all bail into a house to watch the games. But yeah.

0: but definitely 2002 was the one.
1: Yeah.
0: Early kickoffs. Remember the Cameroon game, 1-1, Matty Holland.
1: Yeah.
0: Man was getting the fries going. All the neighbours were in the house, scorching bank holiday weekend. And then the scenes after it, like, we drew. But there's people, like, hanging out of cars with Ireland flags. And like we spoke about in March, when the football team does well and they reach a major tournament, it's hysteria in the country. And, you know, you really feel that. I was 11 at the time. And, yeah, there was just such a great buzz. Like, and then in school, watching the Germany game, you know, the 20-inch telly gets rolled in on the trolley and fourth, fifth, sixth class get to watch it. And obviously Steve Finn and Niall Quinn down to Robbie Keane. And you're just going mental in the classroom in school. And it just, there is something about World Cup fever, obviously the disappointment of March, but I think you're starting to kind of get a bit of a buzz. I have my gripes about the new format of the World Cup.
1: Yeah.
0: But, like Doyler said, once it gets going, like you're in it. And I suppose, you know, you got to let the family know now that it's World Cup time for the foreseeable.
2: It's the unknown of it all. You know, all these, like, the South American teams and, South American teams are always really strong, but look, they do have a lot of players that don't play in Europe. So we wouldn't know them. Like, you know, all these unknowns. Like, that's the exciting bit for me. And obviously there's some teams in there that, like, are going to have tough times. Like,
1: looks Curacao,
2: New Zealand,
1: Uzbekistan.
2: Really, really tough. Like, you know, Cape Verde, you'd be tough for them as well. Pico Lopez. So, yeah.
1: Anybody spoken to him or?
2: Haven't spoken to him, no, but no. I can't. Well, I'll definitely be 100% watching all his games.
0: Yeah, I think we'll
2: be tuning in for that, all right, Jay.
1: Amazing story, really.
2: Oh, brilliant. Mm. Amazing. All the best to him.
1: I was 11 in 1990, Italian 90, and look, I was very lucky to be that age that when that happened. Mother went down to, we didn't have much money. Nobody, I think most people in Ireland didn't have much money, but bought me the new kit, like, and tricolour Bermudas. And you just remember it like it was yesterday. And then David O'Leary scores. And you just feel like, as a child, like, this, we're going to interplanetary place here now. This is like, the whole country has gone mad. And we're going to the World Cup quarterfinals and going to go play Italy and Rome, the host nation. It was, to be alive for that, the greatest cultural moment I remember in my lifetime. As part of this country,
2: were you football mad before that?
1: Yes,
2: but before the 1990 World Cup, and that just really kicked it on then for you.
1: Well, the 88 was my first, because I was eight in 80, and I was nine in Euro 88. So yeah, I started supporting Spurs in 86. But actually, when I started supporting Spurs before Ireland qualified for a tournament. So I was, yeah. But the reason why I was mad for it is because I was pretty much an only child, because I had older sisters, much older sisters, and so. We had the channels. We had, like, the BBC and ITV. So you'd be at home just watching the snooker. I mean, the first thing I watched was the snooker in, like, the 80s, because I love Steve Davis, and I watched the cricket, and I'd just watch sport all day. And then I'd go to the paper and I'd read where the hottest places in the world were, Rio de Janeiro or Sydney. And I was 28 today or 32 today. It's a bit of an unusual kid. I'd be reading off bus timetables and stuff. But then you'd see, like, World Cup 86, I got the Panini. I was seven. I got the Panini near turning eight. And Maradona, it was just, you just fall in love with it. You just want to, I said this before about other sports, you just actually want to walk into the television, because you're in poor Ireland. It's pretty grey and there's not much going on in the country. A lot of emigration, a lot of hardship. And then this beautiful green, lush, all the colours of the fans, the teams, the jerseys, all beaming into your living room, and you're going, I want to be there. I want to be a part of this. And then 4 years later, we're there. Mm-hmm. Republic of Ireland qualify for the World Cup. And it's great that you both saw 2002, and that, because it just takes over the country like nothing else does.
0: Yeah, my dad speaks about, he went to Italia 90 and USA 94. And, you know, Mam said he went to Italia 90 for 8 days and came home 4 weeks later. So, obviously, with the advancements, they stayed on, and four of them headed out, got a camper van, and came back 4 weeks later, and he still talks about it to this day. Like, you know, those memories of going there are probably something special.
1: I really hope in Spain in 2030 that they bring it back a bit. I know there'll still be 48 teams, but to bring back a bit more, it's just so vast. I mean, being to the World Cup, and I don't, as I say, admire Russia, what they've done, obviously, in the last few years is horrific, but being there was a chance for, you could just see the joy and the colour of all these countries' supporters mixing in cities. And it'll be a bit harder in the United States, Mexico and Canada, but that's what it's about. It's just about the expression of happiness of humanity around a game.
2: Yeah, absolutely. The thing about the 48 teams, like, I'm going to give it a chance. Honestly, look, I love watching loads of games.
1: Yeah.
2: You know, so like, going to, like,
1: but if we were there, we'd love it, because we'd be loving the group stage. Yeah. And it'd be the middle-ranked countries like the Czech Republic. We're going to love the group.

0: state. Mm. So, yeah, we can be quite cynical, I suppose, and I can be quite cynical.
1: Yeah, so I'm very, like, I'm eager to see how it does go.
0: Yeah.
1: You know?
0: Yeah.
1: Like the last World Cup that was in the winter there in Qatar, I remember like doing the school run in the morning, come back to the house and put the game on at 10 o'clock in the morning, this is unbelievable. And then when the group stages were finished and then there's no more 10 o'clock games, it's like, what did I used to do at 10 o'clock in the morning? You know, how did I fill me days? But, cause you'd missed I'd missed having that game on at that time. This was a 2 o'clock one as well. Just be a row between me and Kira who'd go pick up the kids. Because that game's kicking off now, like it's right in the middle of the school run. That's the beauty of it all, like, you know. So yeah, no, I'm patient with the 48 team thing. And listen, for the future, gives us a better chance to.
0: Well, that's it. If you are from Uzbekistan or Curacao or Jordan or Qatar or any of these countries, you know, we can all be cynical about these things and look at the way FIFA has been. You know, chasing the dollar and chasing money avariciously. But for all these countries, I mean, they'll never have, I mean, they're having their Italian 90s. Because when I was in Moscow, there'd be people from Peru, from Australia, from Argentina, from Colombia, from England, from France, from all countries in the world. It's like United Nations. And, you know, so yeah, for Scotland, having the Tartan Army to be going over there, fabulous.
1: There'll be a bit of crack, all right, I'd say, over there, yeah.
0: And that's like 28 years since they were the World Cup.
1: Amazing,
0: so,
1: yeah.
0: So, there is the journey aspect, which is really positive, and then there's the competitive aspect. And from a competitive aspect, it's almost like now an open draw with seedings for the last 32, which starts on the 29th of June. It starts next Thursday, obviously, the tournament, but there will be shocks along the way. And let's kick off maybe with England. How do we feel about England's chances? First of all, it's all about Harry Kane, surely, because I'm looking at Harry Kane here and the stats with Harry Kane. What? 61 goals in all competitions to Bayern Munich, 78 goals, 112 England appearances. Has to stay fit Harry Kane, doesn't he?
2: Yeah, I think so. I mean, I'm not giving England too big of a chance to win this World Cup. I haven't been overly impressed with how they've been performing under Thomas Tuchel, but in saying that, when you're looking at it on paper, they've won all their 8 qualifying games. They didn't concede a goal. But in that qualifying stage, they were like fumbling past Andorra. And until they put 5 past Serbia, people were questioning how they were performing. These are world-class players that just couldn't seem to get it ticking. You're bringing in the heat factor. I just don't know if it'll go well for them, to be honest.
0: What about Tuchel then, Owen? Tuchel has got a courage of his convictions. He's a Champions League winning manager. And I think what he's trying to do is not have too many players in the same position. So he's only bringing a certain number. He's given Jude Bellingham number 10 jersey, which is interesting. But he doesn't want too many number 10s. He wants enough left wingers, right wingers. It seems to me that he's fixed on, if you go backwards through the team, Kane up front, maybe Bellingham number 10, Saka and Gordon right and left, Elliot Anderson and Rice, Pickford and goal, probably Gahey, maybe Konsa or Stones, and then maybe James if he's fit, and O'Reilly.
1: Yeah. Yeah, I wouldn't disagree with that, yeah.
0: How does that look?
1: It's strong. It's very strong. I think when you look at he made some big decisions, obviously, like Cole Palmer and Phil Foden not getting into it. I think they can change a game, the drop of a hat. We've seen that with both of them, especially Cole Palmer. He could really impact off the bench. We've seen that before in the Euros with him as well. But he's made some big calls there. The thing I've been most impressed with him is that regarding the players he's put in that can play in multiple positions. So like, for example, he's brought in like Livramento, but Livramento more often than not doesn't actually play for Newcastle. He'd be like their second choice right back or left back. And their left back is actually English. Yeah, Lewis Hall, and so it's Trippier. But Livramento's the one that got in because he can play both positions. Nico O'Reilly can play midfield, he can play left back. John Stones can play midfield or centre back. So he's done an awful lot of things like that. Even the likes of Rashford. Rashford can play up front if needs be. If Kane and Watkins somehow both get injured, Rashford could go up there, lead the line, but he could also be very effective on the left wing. So there's a lot of balance there in the squad. Is that like they'll never really be weak. Jed Spence is another one. You know, they're never weak regarding personnel. If someone is to come out that they weren't expecting, they've got multiple players there that can fit into a number of roles, which is quite impressive. I think he's put a lot of time into kind of figuring that one out. Obviously bringing in the likes of Henderson, I'd say Henderson, he will get a couple of caps early in the group stages, and he's just there for training. He's just there to get after lads and the whole standard.
0: He's there to manage Jude Bellingham and
1: 100%.
0: And all other
1: the
0: players.
1: Egos, yeah.
0: So he's the on-field enforcer, really, is he?
1: Yeah, 100%. Now, I think the likes of, like, Elliot Anderson would be, he's one of them. I don't think that is, like, he's exceptional anyway. He's always going to try his hardest. He's kind of got that mentality that Henderson has.
0: I read something in World Soccer that, Bellingham and Rodgers are mates since childhood. So that's interesting.
1: No way, didn't know that.
0: So just little things,
2: same position.
0: Little things in the camp, you know, that are important. But the Heat, like the way they, Tuchel is intense football, so is the Heat going to be a problem for them? I think you're saying that the squad strength is pretty good there. Where are their weaknesses defensively?
1: I think one of their weaknesses is getting a tune out of Harry Kane.
0: Right.
1: Like, he's played a lot of games this year. You know, he's one of the eldest in the squad now.
0: 32.
1: Like, yeah, it's important that he's fresh going into this tournament. Harry Kane's a weird striker. Like, you know, if I was a coach coaching kids out to be a striker, I wouldn't be saying look at Harry Kane, because he's like, a lot of the time he's so deep. Like, he comes back and gets the ball off centre backs, and he's like a midfielder at times, and he can spray passes everywhere. He's so unique. But when the ball goes in the box, he's in the right position 9 times out of 10, and then his finishing is just exceptional. So, like, regarding his general play, it is very unique, and that's why they obviously have that extreme speed out wide, because they'll be the lads that stretch oppositions, you know. So there'll be an awful reliance on, like, high energy from the likes of Anthony Gordon and Saka. Saka is another one where, like, he probably hasn't had the best of seasons for Arsenal personally, but get a tune out of him and he's exceptional. And obviously, like, he's looked at Madueke there, brought him in as well, and saying, well, if he comes on and performs like he does for Arsenal and Saka's not there, he can do that again for England. He knows that role. So this makes sense. Weaknesses, yeah, the defence, they look very strong. The Heat, potentially, but they're not going to be the only one struggling with that. I don't know if you've seen the pictures of the Norwegian lads training there the other day.
2: They're struggling with that heat.
1: Struggling in the heat, trying to climatise. Tops off. They were, looked like it was a tough old session for them. But it's going to be, the heat factor is going to be massive over there.
2: Yeah, I think so. I think the majority of the European countries, I think, could struggle with that heat and humidity. It's probably why I'm potentially looking at more of a South American, African kind of countries that should be progressing, you know, because the heat is mental.
0: Let's check in now, just break away from football for a moment, with Tommy Welsh, Kilkenny legend, ahead of the Joe McDonagh Cup final, Carlo versus Laois. How are you, Tommy?
3: Yeah, good afternoon, John. They're just getting into the parade to go around behind the Artane band, and, you know, such a big occasion for these teams. Like, this is basically like every county club structure in the country has a junior, senior and intermediate, and this is basically the intermediate All-Ireland. Massive thing, and there's a rivalry there between Carlo and Laois. There's some fantastic players on both sides, and we can't wait for it.
0: What about then, obviously, the carrot of Leinster next year is a huge thing as well, isn't it, Tommy?
3: Well, it is, but I tell you, one of the best changes they've made was doing away with the next round. You know, where the winners and the losers went into another round. It kind of took away the real enjoyment that you could, you know, take from the occasion itself. Like, this is their All-Ireland. This is their Leinster Championship, their Lee McCarthy Cup. They've been training since January, probably before that, on the wintry nights, where they're running up hills, running down hills, you know, an hour and a half of running before, you know, March and April, before you go into the heavy hurling stuff. And this has always been in their mind. The Joe McDonagh Cup, great Galway man, you know, has been there and done it all, and one of the great GAA men of all time. And I think the Joe McDonagh Cup, John, has been one of the great successes in modern times of the hurling championship, because now you're not going out just to maybe, you know, put in a good performance, because no matter what anybody says, John, a good performance is great for a while, but then you want to win. You want to win things, you want to win matches, you want to win finals. These two teams now, Carlo and Laois, they have a chance of winning, you know, a serious, serious championship up here in Croke Park. So I'd say the carrot of the Leinster is brilliant for afterwards. So maybe tonight or next week, and that when they're thinking about for the rest of the summer, maybe watching the rest of the Lee McCarthy Championship unfold. But today it's all about the Joe McDonagh. Today it's all about Croke Park. I was watching, actually, the Joe McDonagh final a few years ago. John, you were probably the same. Carlo and Offaly, one of the greatest hurling matches of modern times. It had everything. High fielding, I heard you talking about earlier on, high fielding. It had, you know, one-on-one duels. It had short passing, long passing. Absolutely brilliant, epic stuff. So there's hurlers on both sides. When just looking at the full forward line, John, for Carlo, Mouse, Kavanagh, Chris Nolan, James Dyle. They'd be on any Lee McCarthy Cup team around the country at the moment. They're absolutely brilliant, probably going to the latter stages of their career. So could this be the, you know, another big, big day in their careers? They've been here before, they've done it all. As you said, they've played in great Leinster championships as well. They drew with Kilkenny only a couple of years ago, putting great performance against other teams as well. On the other side, then you have Laois, you have Picky Maher, you know, one of the real heroes in Laois hurling, in club hurling, you know, one of the great clubs in modern times, especially Clough Ballacolla. Went to school with a few of them, a good few of them used to come to Kieran's that time when there was boarding going on. Aaron Dunphy, another brilliant, brilliant player. So I think big players, John, love finals. Big players love Croke Park. This is where the big guys really turn up and produce the goods. And the question is, who's going to produce it today? But I get it, yep. After today, it'll be all about the Carlton Leinster Championship and going out against the other big teams.
0: How'd you call it, Tommy?
3: I call it Carlo. I think they're proven winners. They've been here, they've done it all. They're just after coming into form at the right time. They didn't have a good start to the year, probably just trying to maybe get back guys from injuries and that. Laois on the opposite, you know, they were beaten last year in the final. They actually beat Carlo kind of with the last puck of the game and kept them out of the Joe McDonagh Cup final last year in the last round of the round robin. They came to the final and Kildare probably maybe shocked them. I suppose from the viewer that was looking in from the outside, but so they'll be coming with a real hunger. But I just think this Carlo team, I've seen Mouse and the lads for, you know, over 10 years now, and I was even looking at the scores in the program, like it's unbelievable. His record in the shooting stakes in, what is it, 151 appearances, 48 goals and 978 points, 1,122 points, like absolutely amazing stuff.
0: Thanks so much, Tommy. Speak soon.
3: Thanks, John.
0: Tommy Welch there at Croke Park out of Laois against Carlo with the John McDonagh Cup final. This is Off the Ball Saturday News Talk. We're on Football Saturday with Greg Cunningham and Owen Doyle previewing the World Cup. Tarleton Cup results. Wexford 20 points. Leitrim 112 and Sligo 216. London 16 points. Quarter-final preliminary round. Latest score. Fermanagh 113. New York 1-6 at the break. And then in Camogie, results from the group stage of the All-Ireland Championship. Cork 18 points, Galway 1-8, Dublin 1-18, Wexford 8 points. Looks like Mira Andreeva is about to win the French Open ladies singles title, the teenager. She just has not. 6-3 she won the first set, 5-2 she leads in the second set against Maja Szwalinska of Poland. WhatsApp's here, 087-9180-180. Message from Ben Simons. He's travelling back from Cork after the match last night. Of course, tuning into Football Saturday. Tell Owen Doyle he's got a load of duplicates after buying more stickers. He'll be in touch. He's got a trade going on there, Ben, now.
1: Not the kids will be delighted, yeah.
0: Very good. My first World Cup memory, Spain 82. Watched the West Germany-France semi-final in the Dergvale Hotel with my dad, age 10. Good times. Epic match, says one of our texters. Another one. Fancy Spain to win. Need to keep the ball in heat. No one better. Brazil to go far. Carlo will just let them play. That's Carlo Ancelotti. France's midfield will be their weakness. Argentina to go early. I can't wait, says Morris, channeling Owen Doyle's sentiments. And on Ireland, we have a texter here. Hamer's doing a good job. We need to see greater flexibility within the system. The back five, just two midfield, more of a containment job. Not so good when you need to attack and win games. We seem to play this way regardless of the opposition instead of a horses for courses approach. I think it's good short term for results and confidence, but it's not sustainable in the long term as the opposition will eventually just work you out when you don't have a plan B.
2: Yeah. Dale, you want to go?
1: No, go ahead.
2: Yeah. You know, watching that game last night, they did fall into a flat five. And a 5-4-1, you know, and you have Coventry and Davoy on their own in the middle of the park, overloaded at times. You know, Troy sort of isolated, the ball wasn't sticking, no real sustained possession in that first half, especially. In saying that, you're looking at it, you know, if this was a dead rubber friendly, then you could look at it objectively. But Canada were there, obviously preparing for the World Cup. Ireland there to make up the match. Different sort of psychological preparations towards that game. And, you know, they got a one-all draw and could have won it if, you know, Mace Amelia put the chance away. But I mean, I get what they're saying. But I suppose the personnel on show probably dictated who was going to play and the formation that was played. You know, you're still going to play Seamus as long as you can. Unknown what his future looks like. And the defence kind of picks itself within reason. When we couldn't keep the ball or any possession we did have was around the back that went back to Travers that ended up going long and we lost the ball again. But look, it was a lot of positives to take from the game in a sense of some great debuts for League of Ireland boys, debuts in general, and you're seeing some new blood come through. So yeah, listen, I understand from the text in that, you know, it probably should be horses for courses and sort of adjusting tactical preparation to suit the game. But in saying that, listen, a lot of debuts and some young blood coming through.
0: 0879-180-180, what's your favourite World Cup memory, folks? You can get in touch and share anything unique that you might have for us. Scotland, and you know in 1974, Scotland were the only team not to lose a game. And they went out in the group phase, and they only conceded one goal. They'd one win and two draws. They went out in goal difference, so that's a bit of a mad stat. Steve Clark, the manager now, doesn't suffer fools. I think Steve Clark was once Jose Mourinho's assistant at Chelsea. Their first appearance is out of the World Cup since 1998. They've got, just obviously mentioned England there. They've got England, have got Croatia, Ghana and Panama in their group. Scotland have got Brazil, Morocco and Haiti. Scott McTominay, 10 goals and 3 assists for Napoli in Serie A. John McGinn, captain of Aston Villa's Europa League winning team. Andy Robertson's just gone to Spurs, European Cup winner, of course, with Liverpool. And then we have Ryan Christie and Ben Gannon-Doke of Bournemouth are good players. Lauren Shankland got 20 goals for Hearts last season. Craig Gordon, his teammate, could be the number one again at 43 years of age. What do we think?
1: It's all on the Haiti game.
0: Yeah. Yeah,
1: the Moroccans are good.
0: Yeah.
1: Like Brazil, you're expecting them to beat them. So, yeah. Yeah, it's huge. That's a huge game for them. Again, it's going to be tough. Like the Haiti be used to the heat. They'd be used to them temperatures and stuff. So it's going to be a bigger challenge than...
0: Costa Rica beat Scotland in 1990, remember?
1: So there's all these different challenges that we're probably not looking at deeply enough, like, no. You know, so it's going to be interesting. But they're very, like Steve Clark's always built his team. They're very, they're experienced, obviously, but like, he's got good, they're rigid. They're rigid, you know, they probably have to be because they haven't got that goal scorer. Like, you know, it'd be probably like Dykes or Shanklin or
0: Adams, yeah.
1: Yeah, you know, leading the line. It's not someone that you can kind of try your hat on that's going to be clinical for you. But yeah, like the likes of McGinn, McTominay in the middle of that pitch, you've got Kieran Tierney and Andrew Robertson as well. They've all played in like such massive games now throughout their careers where that experience going into the World Cup will be massive. You'd be worried about their defence, you know, the Grant Hanley still going strong there, 34 years of age. Zach Hibbs now, it'll be tough for them. It'll be really, really tough for them. But like, that's expected as well. You know, but there will be an over reliance on that midfield duo.
0: Mira Andreeva of Russia is the French Open Lady Singles champion. The 19-year-old has beaten Maya Swalinska of Poland 6-3, 6-2 at Roland Garros in Paris. Congratulations to her, the youngest champion at 19 since Monica Seles 34 years ago. The Derby, I remember, going to post at Epsom in about 10 minutes' time. Will Ballydoyle and Aidan O'Brien have what we're looking at now, a 12th winner of the race, because the favourite is Benvenuto Cellini, but he's drifting out to 11-4. Item 5-1, Pierre Bernard, the second string for Aidan O'Brien, is into sixes. James J. Braddock for Joseph O'Brien is an 8-1 shot. Christmas Day has halved in price in the last 24 hours, and he's now into nines. Maltese Cross 11s. Bay of Brilliance 12-1. 16-1 bar. We'll have the result of that about 6 minutes past four here on Off the Ball Saturday. So England, what do we predict? You're not going to get very far now.
2: It's a tough group, though, isn't it? When you think about it, I mean, they won't breeze through it. It's not the easiest group that's there.
0: How far they go?
2: I'd like to see them do okay. I mean, you know, we know all the players. We watch them week in, week out. I'd like to see them do well. Obviously, not to win it, but I'd say the quarterfinals it'll be enough for me. Yeah,
0: can they get beyond that?
1: They can definitely get beyond it.
0: Can they win it?
1: I hope they don't. Can they win it? No, I think the other teams. I think I'm interested to see how Brazil fare, but I think the likes
0: we'll of the March 4th.
1: Yeah, the French. I think the French and the Spaniards as well. If
0: what about the media? Because even around the squad announcements, I don't know what, like, it was Tuchel's German, and you know, there shouldn't be any issue around that nowadays in 2026, but it just seems like there was a lot of negativity. Well, there's not a negativity anyway in society, but the British press, the frenzy of the whole thing, it just seems a bit mad.
1: But that's not unusual over there. Like, you know,
0: it just seems though Southgate got the culture right and it was a happy place. Maybe those expectations have now been heightened again. So here we go again. So it's win or bust. Whereas at Southgate, because they hadn't.
1: Well, Greg kind of touched on it earlier, is that like they've gone through their group stages there without walking it basically, but not playing well, you know, and that's kind of hung over Tuchel so far, and then he makes them big decisions of leaving some big names at home, and I'd say that's probably leaned into it. We all know this, like the British press just want negativity over there. They want something to come after and to get at you and stuff, like, you know. So like it's not unusual. that type of situation. The likes of him, he's a strong character too. So like, I think it'd be more water if it ducks back for him. You know, he'll manage it all very, very well.
2: Yeah, I don't think the recent friendly results has helped in any way either. British media in general has always been quite negative, I feel, towards their national side. Think completely different than it is here. But yeah, it just hasn't been an overwhelming qualification for them, even though on paper they've done the job. I'm sure the fans and the general public in England would have preferred some bigger results. I think that group is going to be tough for them. Like, I don't think they'll breeze through that either. And that'll just pile on, obviously, a bit more pressure. And then with that comes the criticism of, oh, you've left certain creative players at home that should be there, that would change a game. But that's literally football in a nutshell. Fickle.
0: Bulls 22, Glasgow 21 in the first of the URC semi-finals. 64 minutes on the watch at Murrayfield. Remember, Leinster, if they do win their match this evening, will play the winners of this in the final. One of the favourite World Cup memories, watching the Netherlands-Ireland 1990 in my neighbour's house. And when Hullet scored, their dad, who wasn't a football fan, said, sure, there's no chance against that fellow with the long hair. Another one, JD was at the quarterfinal in 1990 in Italian 90. He's an 18-year-old with a bunch of Italians. Memories will stay with me forever. Spain to beat Germany in the final this year. Did meet a taxi driver, I think he's a West Brom fan. I think he's very near around Dublin a few times, where he was at the 1990 quarterfinal and he was 18. Not the same fella, but imagine being 18 and being a World Cup quarterfinal.
1: Amazing.
0: It's hard to get my head around.
1: It's hard to look forward to anything else for the rest of your life.
2: You're peaking far too early.
1: Look, we brought myself and Kira brought our two eldest boys to their first ever concert, Coldplay. Best concert ever. Like, you know, it's all the lights and the goes when they sing Yellow, all the yellow, everything goes yellow. They're ruined for life now.
2: Yeah.
1: Right. Ruined them.
0: Right.
1: They'll never enjoy a gig again.
0: You know what they should do? They should go to Katie Taylor.
1: Yeah, we're going for that.
0: That'll be a celebration, won't it? So, folks, yeah, just to let you know, we have, as I said, the Bulls 22, Glasgow 21. Just before we bring you to the break for news, just update you on some game scores in the Senior Camogie Championship. Dublin 118, Wexford 8 points, a result. And Cork 18 points, Galway 1-8 in that group. Group 1 round, one of the Camogie Championship win for Cork today. At the Joe McDonagh Cup, Carlo 1-1, Leash 2 points, an early goal from James Doyle for Carlo. Remember, we got Tommy Welch reporting on that ahead of the Leinster final, Dublin against Galway, which throws in at 6. Minor quarterfinals in football. Tyrone 3-17, Galway 19, a result, a win for Tyrone. A win for Cork as well over Meath, 3-19 to 1-12. A later score, Kildare 1-11, Kerry 5 points. It's Roscommon versus Derry at 7 p.m. Charlton Cup halftime, Fermanagh 1-13, New York 1-6. And that is in the preliminary quarterfinal. Full-time scores, Sligo 2-16, London 16 points, and Wexford 20 points, Leitrim 1-12. The other matches in the Tarleton Cup today, Tarleton Cup round 3, Wicklow against Tipperary, 5 o'clock, and then also Longford versus Down at 6 p.m. Remember, quarterfinal places on the line in the Tarleton Cup before the Senior Championship resumes again next weekend. Mira Andreeva has won her first ever Grand Slam title, the French Open Ladies Singles Final, beating Maya Swalenska of Poland, 6-3, 6-2, the 19-year-old Russian, becoming the youngest winner since Monica Seles back in 1992. The Epsom Derby going to post at 4 o'clock here, and the latest odds are for the biggest race in flat racing. You'd have to think outside of the arc, but Venuto Cennini, 3-1 for Ryan Ward and Aidan O'Brien. Item is a 5-1 shot. Pierre Bonnard is now 11-2 with Christmas Day. Roland Whelan, 17-2. James J. Braddock for Joseph O'Brien, who had the Oaks winner yesterday, 9-1. Maltese Cross, 11-1. Bay Brilliance, 11-1. Action for Wayne Lorden, who has had such a good year in the classics, is 14-1. It is 28-1 bar. Those 14 runners going to post for the Derby at Epsom in about 4 minutes' time. We'll have the result after the news. This is the Off the Ball Saturday News Talk. Owen Doyle and Greg Cunningham on Football Saturday between now and 5 o'clock. If you want to get in touch, do. And we'll be back after this.
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18: Good afternoon, I'm Lindsay Dolan. The board of the Rotunda Hospital in Dublin has requested a meeting with the Health Minister. It follows a board meeting yesterday at which it discussed its decision to continue allowing private practice for public-only consultants. It's despite consultants on public-only consultant contracts not being permitted to treat private patients in public hospitals. The board said it wants to find a way forward to resolve the issue for the common good of all patients. Dr. Peter Boylan, former Master of the National Maternity Hospital, says many women will be anxious about the dispute.
19: You can imagine the anxiety among a lot of women now at the moment who realise that they cannot attend the consultant of their choice. Now, people might say, oh yeah, you can, of course. No, you can't, because if there's a consultant who is particularly popular in the hospital, their clinics will pretty rapidly fill up, and you won't be able to attend that particular person, whereas you might have been able to attend them if they had private healthcare available.
18: Israeli airstrikes in Lebanon have killed 9 people, including 3 members of the country's military, days after a new ceasefire. The Lebanese army says senior officers were among those killed in a strike on a vehicle in a city in the south. Israel says one of the incidents is being reviewed as tensions continue despite the truce. Women are losing €570 million in wages for every year that the gender pay gap laws are delayed. That's according to the Irish Congress of Trade Unions, who's criticising the government for failing to meet the deadline for an EU directive on pay transparency. The legislation would require employers to publish more information on company wages, especially on the pay gap between men and women doing the same job. Employers group IBEC is pushing for the rules to be delayed by at least an extra year due to the lack of clarity according to the Irish Independent. Head of Social Policy and Employment Affairs at ICTU, Laura Bambrick, says women are paying for every day the legislation isn't published.
20: 27 cent of the current 267 hourly gender pay gap is attributed to pay secrecy. So any delay over a year will cost the 1.3 million Irish women in work together over $500 million. So for an individual woman, on average, that's €440.
18: That's it for now. More in an hour.
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18: Cloudy with limited sunny spells, however further rain and drizzle moving across the country this afternoon and evening, highs of 12 to 16 degrees. 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
24: This is Off the Ball Saturday on News Talk, and this is Football Saturday. It's John Duggan with you. Hope you're having a great day, folks out there. 0879 180 180 is the WhatsApp number. Love to hear from you. The Derby is about to go to post at Epsom. The horse is about to be loaded in there for the race. It was first run in 1780. And Aidan O'Brien, Wexford man, has had the most winners as a trainer with 11. Has yet another one today. Benvenuto Cellini is the favourite. Have the results very shortly for you. We're preoccupied in the World Cup. We've done England and Scotland, and England, we're not sure how far they're going to go. We don't think they're going to win it, but people might have a different view. What about the bookies' favourites? I mean, I think it's between Spain and France, but let's just talk about the European champion, Spain, maybe. One win of the World Cup 2010, the tiki-taka. Maybe a bit more using wingers now under Luis de la Fuente, Lamine Yamal. He's 19 in July, and Nico Williams, 24 in July. They both had injury niggles coming into the tournament, but the confidence that, I think one thing about this tournament is the group stages are easier, so it might allow players to ease themselves into the tournament. But they scored 21 goals in 6 qualifiers. They got a 19-year-old defender, Pau Kubarski, who's played 31 times in La Liga for Barcelona this season, or last season. Fabian Ruiz, PSG, Champions League winners in there. Rodri, World Player of the Year in 2024. No Real Madrid players in the squad. Are they right up there for you?
1: That's a remarkable
24: isn't
1: spot, it? Isn't it?
24: Yeah.
1: First time ever. No Real Madrid players in the Spanish squad, I think.
24: Or since 1950, I think, or something. Oh, maybe they even weren't even there, but you're probably right.
1: They're still very, very strong. David Raya in goal there, still, very capable goalkeeper.
24: And you might not even get his place.
1: It's... you look at the centre-half pair, Laporte, still going for them. Is that their weakness, Yeah. But they'll just keep the ball, that's the thing about them. And it's not the Spain of old. We've kind of seen that in the last year. It's not the Spain of old where it's tiki-taka and everything, trying to get through the middle, find the spaces in between. They'll get the ball to the two wingers, the two wide lads, because they're so good in 1v1 situations, and let them get after it. And then obviously it's just their fitness levels, if they're up to it. Obviously, Yamal's been in and out with Barcelona this year, and Nico Williams had a groin injury. I came across The Guardian have done a piece on every single player in the World Cup. It's excellent, John. All 1,248 players. And
24: yeah,
1: they've done them in each squad, so you can just click into each squad, and then if you hover your mouse or you click on the profile of the player, it has a little bit of information on the player, and I came across Nico Williams. It's brilliant. Talks about him really signing for Barcelona, struggling with his groin all year. He has a brother called Inaki who played for Ghana in the 2022 World Cup. Then it goes on to say, Nico's mother Maria was pregnant with Inaki when she and their father Felix set off from Ghana and walked barefoot across the Sahara in search of a better life in Spain. I was like, God, this is amazing. All these little facts you're seeing about the footballers out there. So I was going through the England squad then and came across Elliot Anderson talking about, he's obviously a Geordie, had to sign for Forest due to the PSR rules. He said, and he's another graduate of the famous Wall's End Boys Club alongside Alan Shearer, Peter Beardsley and Michael Carrick. His older brother Will appeared on the 11th season of Love Island, entering the villa on day 12 and being dumped on day 37.
2: At least 2 weeks.
1: These are the stats that we want. These are the stats that we want.
24: Incredible research from The Guardian, I have to say.
1: Incredible, yeah. They've got a little snippet of information on all 1,248 players.
2: So he's got a more famous brother then.
1: He's got a more famous brother, yeah.
24: It'll be a big moment for Ronan Whelan. Christmas Day has gone clear in the Derby. Christmas Day, could it be his Christmas Day? Ronan Whelan in the middle of the track there at Epsom, sprinting clear. A lot of horses coming through as well. But in the pink colours, it looks like it's Christmas Day here for Aidan O'Brien for a 12th winner in the race in the soft ground here. He's been closed down as well all the time. But Christmas Day, seems to me, if I've got the wrong horse, I'm in trouble. But Christmas Day, I think, has won the Epsom Derby there. That is unbelievable. Yeah, it is Christmas Day. 7-1. 7-1. Ronan Whelan. Wow, what a spin for him. He was backed from about 20-1 yesterday into 7-1. And Ronan Whelan on Christmas Day, a first ever winner in the Derby and a 12th one for Aidan O'Brien in the soft ground there at Epsom. And he was always in front rank. He was second behind Action through the race. And then he went clear in the soft ground, straight up the centre of the track to win the Epsom Derby. So, well done, Ronan Whelan. The best day of his sporting life, and it's Christmas Day for him. Say something.
1: What can you say after you finish it like that, John?
24: Yeah. That is just, I know Ronan, it's pretty brilliant now for him. 20s into 7s, yeah. Must be the ground. Aidan being congratulated there in the rain. But there was money from yesterday morning. We said it on the racing pod. But just,
2: we knew something.
24: Just, it might be the ground. So Christmas Day, 7-1. Maltese Cross, 12-1. James J. Braddock, 9-1. There are the returns from the Epsom Derby. Another Irish winner and a 12th winner for Aidan O'Brien. Can do no wrong. But an amazing day for Ronan Whelan. His first ever winner of the Epsom Derby. Congratulations to him. 087-9180-180. 087-9180-180 is the WhatsApp number. Spain winners?
2: Thereabouts, they have to be, I think. You know, like Dyler said, their style has obviously changed over the last few years. Won the Euros last time out. You know, you'd like to think that, or you'd be hopeful from a Spanish point of view, that Yamal and Nico Williams are fit, because they offer so much going forward, and they offer so much to what Spain have. Obviously, there'd be a lot of squad rotation, you'd imagine, during the group stages, depending on results, obviously. Saving the legs and obviously saving their fitness. They didn't feature. I don't think they featured against Iraq in that friendly recently. So there's obviously question marks over their full fitness. But if you have them firing on all cylinders with Oyarzabal up top after an amazing season at Real Sociedad, should have a lot of confidence going forward. But for me, probably from the European point of view, I'd be still looking at France.
24: So why is Lamine Yamal so good?
1: Don't know, he's brilliant, isn't he? He's got such quick feet.
2: It's not fair, is there?
1: Yeah, and it's, you know, he's definitely not fair, and his feet are so quick at speed, you know? So, he'll invite the challenge on, he's able to do some bit of magic with his feet, and he's gone, like, and he's really gone. And he just does incredible stuff, like, some of his goals are amazing. I think I remember seeing one of his assists before, and I don't know if you ever remember kicking a cup champion ball when you were a kid, and you kick it with the outside of your foot, and it'd spin the opposite way. The way he did it, it was like that. He made the ball go in a direction it shouldn't have been for the technique that he used. So he's obviously just a little bit different, you know? He's played a lot of football for a young boy, though. That'd be a huge worry, whether, like, he's gonna have the longevity of the likes of the Messis and the Ronaldos and such, because the competitions weren't as deep back then when they started out. And for a few years when, like, Barcelona were struggling, they were trying to hatten him because they needed him.
24: Yeah.
1: You know, they couldn't really bring him in and out. You can kind of see it. Liverpool have been doing that a bit with Ingemoa. Everyone's desperate for him just to be constantly playing, but they're holding him back in the try to make sure he's got longevity with the kid and don't burn him out too young. He's definitely one of them. Loads of rumours going around. He's got issues with his pelvic and stuff regarding. He's probably played too much football already at such a young age and he hasn't given his body a chance to grow properly. But he's a hell of a talent. Like, you know, he's like, first to be still 18 at the World Cup, like, and done what he's done already in the game is remarkable.
24: WhatsApp's here, 087-9180-180. I was 10 when the 82 World Cup was held. We were on holiday in our tiny remote village in Portugal. I'd seen any Irish people before. My dad brought me to the local bar to watch Northern Ireland play Spain. Jerry Armstrong scored. The entire place went absolutely nuts. Obviously, they loved us as we were from Ireland. Hadn't a clue what they were saying, but boy, the memory is still there, says Richard. John, who do you think the guys think who's going to be the star of the World Cup, says Joe in Tipperary?
2: I think you want the big names to perform on the big stage. You know, your Messi's. I don't think Ronaldo's going to do it there. I think the wheels have come off. you know, Dembele and you want your big names to perform. That's why you watch the big games. I'm looking at Argentina. I'm looking at Martinez up top.
24: Lautaro Martinez.
2: Yeah, I think he's going to be top goal scorer. I'm looking at the group that Argentina have. I think they should be banging in some goals in that group stage. And he'll rack up a few before then. He was obviously Copa America top goal scorer recently. I think if he's firing, he's had a great season at Inter, banging the goals in. So for me, he's definitely, I think he's going to be up there, yeah.
24: 17 goals in Serie A for Inter in 30 appearances this season. Lautaro Martinez, the 28-year-old, who for you is the player of the World Cup, Onda?
1: It's hard to look by them the young boys, but especially the friend, like Elise. Like if Elise clicks in two-way, you don't even know which of them will play because they've such attacking talent at the top end of the pitch, France. And Dave Champs himself is quite conservative, you know, so it's a bit of a unique situation they have there that it might actually suit them. Because on the break, they'll be electric, you know. But, Felice goes into the World Cup like he did for, or like he finished the season with Bayern Munich, I'd say he'll be a big one. And obviously, like, the way, so for me, it's them French boys. Like, Musiala as well at Germany, another young one, like that kind of, that Club World Cup put him out for half the season there. He only got back to fitness, I think it was January, February time for Bayern Munich, but he could be another one that's, could be one to definitely watch, like one that could be a standout player.
2: I think Germany are going to struggle. I think it could be three times on the bounce they're not getting out the group. Unless they're looking at it again because of the change in the format.
24: Well, they got Curaçao, Ivory Coast and Ecuador, so.
2: That's what I mean. I mean, you look at Ivory Coast there, did you watch them against France recently? Just in that recent friendly, I thought Ivory Coast were decent.
1: Yeah.
2: And then my outsider pick is Ecuador. It's going to be a tough game. I think they could get bullied a bit. You know, you're looking at the type of attacking players they have. They're all technical, they're all silky, but they're all lightweight. And I think if Ecuador, which they are physical, and Ivory Coast get stuck in, I think they could struggle a bit unless they're getting through on that third place or best.
24: So Bayern Munich are backbone of the team. So you got Manuel Neuer, 4 years of age. Jonathan Tah, the centre back. Joshua Kimmich will play right back. Alexander Pavlovic, Jamil Musiala, as you said, and Lennart Carl, the 18-year-old, and you have Havertz and Wirtz, obviously, as we know from the Premier League. But yeah, there's no Matthäus there, is there? There's no.
1: There's no even Bierhoff or Klose or Klinsmann. You don't have enough. Like Havertz there, Valdemade is probably there.
24: Yeah.
1: They're pinning their hopes on to get the goals, you know. It's not. Yeah, okay. And as good as they are, and Havertz himself is a decent player, but he's not reliable in front of goal, you know.
24: He's a moments player, isn't he?
1: I think you'd probably say that to him now because he comes in and out with injuries. You know, and when he does come back in, there's a noticeable difference in him being in the team. If he had consistent performances throughout the whole season, if you could actually get a full season out of him, you might be saying something different about him in that sense. But I still don't know what his best position is. I don't know what his best position is.
24: Yeah.
1: Is he the deeper one? Is he the nine? You probably wouldn't say he's the nine because he's not clinical enough for you. Mm. But they don't have that clinical edge up top anyway, definitely not.
24: This is Off the Ball Saturday, News Talk Football Saturday with Owen Doyle and Greg Cunningham previewing the World Cup. Love to hear from you about your any favourite World Cup memories, 087-9180-180, or any kind of predictions or anything. Unusually, you've spotted like Owen Doyle did there with those Guardian pen picks for the tournament. So the French, you kind of touched upon there, Greg. I mean, Mbappe, 42 goals for Real Madrid last season. Dembele, World Player of the Year. Doué and Barcola, Champions League winners. Alisse, as you were touching upon there, he 26 assists in all competitions for Bayern last season. Owen, William Saliba is a Premier League winner. I was watching the Netflix documentary of 2010. Makes Saipan look like child's play. Raymond Domenech and the players refusing to train and Anelka sent home. It was crazy. And the fact that they were able to win the World Cup 8 years later after that just shows the power of renewal. But Deschamps, as you say, this is last chance because he's quitting after this one. He's brought them to two World Cup finals. They've scored seven goals in World Cup finals under him. So are there any weaknesses?
2: Not really. I'm not going to say no because we'll have to nitpick something. But
1: you could probably say a weakness of it is Deschamps himself, because he's so conservative, and you've got all that attacking talent there. Like, you're looking at Doué, Cherki, Barcola, Dembele, Mbappe, Elise, Thuram. How do you get in these?
24: Is it managing their egos?
1: It's their minutes. Managing their minutes, I think, is going to be his biggest concern. I think there's probably only a place for one ego on that team. And that's obviously Mbappe. You know, there's no denying that. So I don't think any of them will ever come close to being able to match, to do that. So as long as they can manage him. And to be fair, like, Mbappe does turn up for these tournaments, you know, like he's unbelievable in the World Cup final in Qatar. He's a big game player. But yeah, I don't know, like, Deschamps himself, very conservative, so like he's not one for going out all out attack. He's very much about control, doesn't like any exposure at all. And like, I can see France, whereas they'll be my favourites to win it, I could see them being like, they're underperforming, but do good enough to get out of the group. And then when it comes to the big games against the big teams, they'll happily take on the pressure and then just be like PSG on the break and just go, let's get the ball to the wide man, because they've got everything. And I think Deschamps will be really, really content with that approach. That suits his style. The fact that Kante is still floating about the place and is probably going to be his midfield general still tells you that he's like, he values that experience and the soldier. He wants the soldier out there. But yeah, the weaknesses though, not many.
2: Yeah, I think, the tournament format will probably suit Deschamps, where there's a lot of games coming up and then you can give it an excuse when you're rotating. Like Doyle said, you want to give them minutes. You can rotate them attacking players and no one gets the hump because there's the next game in a few days later, or listen, we're, you know, there's a lot of games in quick succession here. So when you're meeting up for the qualifiers and there's two games over a 7 day period and you're going with your strongest team, that's then where you really have to kind of manage your players. But I think when you're over there at the World Cup, a lot of games in quick succession, it's easier for a manager to use that card of rotation to keep everyone fresh. And I think it'll probably suit France in that respect because they have some serious, serious quality.
24: But Senegal, Iraq and Norway in their group, the French, and Argentina are the champions. Not since 1962 has a country won back-to-back. Brazil that year, Italy are the only other country to do it in 38. And they won the last two Copa Americas. They won South Africa qualifying by 9 points. Messi turns 39 during the tournament, his sixth and last World Cup. 116 goals in the Argentinian jersey. Angel Di Maria's quit. Cristiano Romero and Julian Alvarez are fit, we believe. They return to fitness. Enzo Fernandez, a key player, obviously the Chelsea captain. And we have Emi Martinez in goal, who did so well in Qatar. Nico Paz from Como, as one of the textures pointed out earlier, is an up-and-comer. Oh, I don't know. I mean, Messi was the difference, obviously, in Qatar, and he's not going to be as effective, is he, at 39?
1: It's going to be interesting to see how they use him, you know. Will they start him? Will they only bring him on if they're chasing the game? If they're in the knockout stages and it's deep and they're losing, do they use him? Do they think he's capable enough still? Because he's not the dribbler anymore that can go 1v1 and just beat everyone. It's more about him, I suppose, picking passes and how he's able to kind of read the game as such and be a provider rather than be the fella that's in the back of the net, you know. I don't think they get to a final, for example. I think they'll get out of the group and stuff, but if you look at the midfield, like McAllister, been very poor for Liverpool all season. De Paul, like, he's playing in the MLS now. He's kind of kicking on as well. And obviously Enzo Fernandez still in there. Still doing okay at Chelsea. Top end of the pitch is exciting. Obviously, you've got Martinez there and Alvarez, Atletico Madrid, who are very, very capable goal scorers, which is really good. But then you've got the rashness at the back. You've got like Romero. That's if he's fit for the World Cup. Obviously, he's still getting treatment to come to the last game of the season for Tottenham. And Otamendi. Otamendi's still kicking around for Argentina. So, I don't know. It's going to be interesting to see. Like, when in the last World Cup, like, they struggled in the group stage. I remember Saudi Arabia beat them. And then they eventually kicked.
24: Well, they were lucky as well to knock the Netherlands out on spot kicks.
1: Yeah.
24: And then met a Croatia team that was gassed after the Brazil game. And then they played France, who were asleep for about an hour. And then they woke up and then it was an amazing final. So, but Messi did perform. Messi did deliver. Like,
1: and they haven't got that this time. Cause he can't do that again at that age.
2: But even if he doesn't, he still has that fear factor. Like, in a sense of, he will still attract. You're not going to leave one-on-one with Messi. You're going to attract two or three to go over towards him. And then that will free up other players in other areas. Like, so as much as, you know, he's 39 during the tournament, age is catching up to us all. But there is still that fear factor with him. Like, and I think you have to kind of play on that too. Because he isn't, in my opinion, the equivalent of Ronaldo of Portugal, kind of a liability when he's in that team. I still think they'll produce.
1: It'll be interesting to see how all them teams use the three of them. So obviously Ronaldo and then Neymar of Brazil, like whether the managers, because they're all very much past it now. But their names are so big. They're so big.
2: Neymar's one for the fans, I think. I think Ancelotti.
0: Apparently, he's got a calf injury as well.
2: Yeah.
0: 34.
2: I still think bringing him there is a clever move from Ancelotti to really just get the country behind them, because you could see when they did the announcements and when Neymar's name was called, you see all the videos and the fans are going mad and the media and that. It's a big one.
0: Let's get to them now. Brazil, actually, 5 wins of the competition, lost 6 matches on qualifying, and then Ancelotti was brought in kind of midway. He won one of them, sorry, 2 of them, drew 1 defeat. He stressed the importance of balance in the team. He could play a 4-2-4. That is possible that he does that with Casemiro and Bruno Guimarães in the middle. We have Eder Militao and Estevão injured. It'll be probably the two centre-backs from opposing teams in the Champions League final, Marquinhos and Gabriel in centre of defence with Alisson behind them. And then you're looking at what Vinicius Junior will be there, Cunha in the attacking positions, Rafinha. And they've all had decent enough seasons. And Igor Thiago could be a wild card, score 22 goals for Brentford. He's in the squad. But I'm thinking back with the last one, the World Cup, lads, and it was the three R's, Ronaldo, Ronaldinho and Rivaldo. They don't have anything like that at the moment, do they?
1: No.
0: Vinicius Junior maybe could be a third
1: best
0: one.
1: Best striker players for Brentford.
0: Yeah.
2: No disrespect, though, because he is phenomenal and he will get his move, right? But yeah.
1: But Ronaldo and Ronaldinho are playing for Barcelona's and Real Madrid's and, you know.
2: Yeah.
1: No, they're totally different now. But they still have a couple of superstars. So you have like Vinny Jr. Like on his day, he's untouchable. One of the best in the world. I think Cunha is very good. Listen, if they can manage, we kind of had this debate slightly earlier on, if they can manage that midfield with Bruno Guimarães and Casemiro in there and keep them relatively fresh, I'm sure Ancelotti's very clever. Like he'll use them wisely, I'm sure, when it comes to the big games. If them two are at it, like that's a very strong midfield. You know, like they've got a really, like if you look at their back, their centre back pairing and them two in front of them, that's a solid box there. If they just keep that box compact, you know, you're going to have to beat them out wide.
2: Yeah.
1: You know, and if they can achieve that, and that's probably the Brazilian way. Like if you just have 4 lads that are defenders centrally and everyone else just get forward and just do your thing, which Ancelotti would allow because that's his power, that's his greatness, is kind of getting the best out of these kind of superstars' egos and stuff and letting them play the type of football they want to play. If you can get them for that box sorted in the middle of the pitch, let the fullbacks bomb on, let the rest of the lads attack, they could be onto something, you know? But look, again, managing that Neymar thing, I'm sure he's going to try to give him some minutes. Obviously, if the injury subsides and he finds himself fit. But
0: I've seen him a couple of times in the flesh in the Olympic final, and then I saw him in the Russia World Cup. And you just don't see the close control, the skill, just like something off the beach. It was sensational. You know, I've never played a game, but you know, people on Neymar, he's just a prima donna. He's just whatever, like a quality player.
1: You'd full control of the ball at all times. Yeah. Full control of the ball at all times, no matter where it was around him. So like he'd take something on his chest and like the close control and all that he has is exceptional, yeah.
2: I'd love to know what that feeling's like.
1: Yeah, totally.
0: If Leinster win against the Stormers tonight, the final will be at Croke Park because the Bulls have beaten Glasgow 22-21 in the URC semi-finals at Murrayfield. So fascinating outcome there. Mira Andreeva has won the French Open Lady Singles title, the 19-year-old in straight sets. Christmas Day, the winner of the Derby 7-1, backed in from double that price or more over the last 24 hours. A brilliant day for Ronan Whelan, a Christmas day for him. First ever Derby winner, Ronan Whelan, the jockey, Irish jockey. And Aidan O'Brien with a 12th win in the race. And that's what's going on there. And it was basically Roller that won the Coronation Cup at Epsom. So where are we thinking Brazil are going? I'm wearing a Brazil jersey, for anybody who's watching the digital social channels will know, because I've got Brazilian friends. They sent it back from Brazil, the Canary Yellow. So how far are they going to go?
1: Tough group.
0: They got Morocco, Scotland, and Haiti. Yeah.
1: I don't know. Look, I think they'll go far. I think Ancelotti will get them far.
0: So how much does the manager matter in this stuff? You'd wonder, you know?
1: So
0: Ancelotti, Tuchel, all these top managers.
1: So the likes of Ancelotti is really, I find, he'd be incredible at taking pressure off the players and him not feeling the pressure or not like showing that he's feeling the pressure, because he's that kind of smooth, takes everything in and is very stoic in how he approaches everything. And he's won it all. Like regarding European football and club football, he's won the absolute lot multiple times. So in that sense, I think they probably couldn't have a better manager, especially because they've got like the egos out there. I think just the fact that they have him, I do think it's important. I think the manager is very important in this. How he sets them up, he'll definitely set them up to suit the players.

0: minute. So all the hurling from then on. Like, they've some magical performance. Picky Maher is kind of throw back really, 5 points, 3 frees. Killian Dunn at full forward is 3 points. And Aaron Dunphy out in the wing is 2 points, has done great work hooking and blocking all day. All the stars in the first half are from Laois, but as we know, you know, it goes down to the 70th minute, and nearly Carlo, I'd say John, would be nearly in a happier place, because they haven't hurled. They've hit so many wides and been hooked and blocked at the last second. They've had 2 goal chances, one saved by the Laois centre back, Padraig Delaney, the other saved by the goalkeeper. And, you know, they're only going in 3 points behind. So they're probably, management, you know, is probably telling them, Pat Bennett, listen, lads, you haven't hurled, you haven't showed up like you have all year, and you're only 3 points down. Croke Park, let's go out and do it in the second half. So I think all the pressure probably will be on Laois in the second half. Why? Basically, Laois are keeping their back line back. So all their six backs are staying back in defence. And Carlo are persisting with the long ball. As you know, I'm a big fan of the long ball, direct ball into the full forward line, especially when you have Mouse, James Nolan and Chris Nolan in the full forward line, but not when they have one or two spearmen back sitting back. So a lot will depend probably tactically in the second half how Carlo set up.
1: Tommy, you'll be off air by the time this match is over, so let's just get a quick feeling on the Leinster final, 6 o'clock throw in Dublin against Galway.
0: Yeah, well, listen, it's so exciting, John, because it's a new team. Look, Kilkenny aren't in it. They're kind of always the cloud, probably, no matter who's in it. If it's Wexford is in it, or Dublin or Galway, if you're playing against Kilkenny, the cloud is probably there. Can you get over against the Cats? But when it's 2 new teams, as we see here today, Galway and Dublin, like, there's history, you know, there for both teams. Dublin trying to win their first since 2013. There was a huge break even before they even won that one with Anthony Daly's team. So they're trying to make their own history with Neil O'Callaghan. This team are kind of proven over the last few years, they're consistent. It's not just we turn up 1 year, we don't turn up the next year. They're a lot more consistent, probably on the back of, you know, the huge work that's going in Dublin underage. You see the likes of Kilmacode, Luke and Ballyboden and all these club teams at underage level. They're coming with busloads to Cork, to Tipperary, to Kilkenny, just hurling mad. And they're probably now seeing the fruits of it. Maybe it's helping too that the footballers aren't going so well, so maybe when a guy is 18, 19 years of age, that it is a choice now. He won't automatically just go with the footballers. The Eoghan O'Donnell is back, and you know, there's some huge probably duels, huge matchups that we'll see here probably today. Like I said, Eoghan O'Donnell, he's back, well, he's named anyway, back in the starting lineup at cornerback. Will he pick up Jason Rabbit? The man has lit up the championship so far, the one probably standout player in the under 20 All-Ireland last week against Clare for Galway. He's stepped up all year, kind of playing with this vein of confidence. On the other side then, you have Liam Rush. Like, will Liam Rush pick up Cottle Mannion? Cottle Mannion's more a floater, pick up balls, and he could score 5 or 6 points from play. So it's going to be a fantastic match. And for Galway though, listen, they haven't won a Leinster final, as far as I can see, since 2018. That's too long for a county like Galway, with the history of the hurlers that they produce. So there's bound to be huge hunger in there to bring home the Bob O'Keefe Cup. And so it's going to be a great final, and a very interesting for a neutral, because whoever wins is going to be so exciting.
1: How'd you call it, Tommy?
0: I think it's going to be Galway. I think Dublin are the more consistent team. I think the only thing that I would say against Galway is they seem to be out of form. They're playing in patches. We saw in the first round against Kilkenny, they looked like going to be a new team, all dominating. But since then, they've hit a lot of obstacles. You know, they go down, seem to start slow in games. And even when they started well then against Dublin, they kind of fell behind late on. So they need to start learning how to get over the line, you know. And there's nothing helps that than getting over the line the first time. And then kind of the world is your oyster. So I do think Galway, because I think they're going to have savage hunger, and I think they're going to be, I heard Jim Gavin and his conversation with yourself earlier on, I thought was fascinating really, you know, and kind of brought home really what it does mean when, you know, when there's jeopardy or there's tension. He was saying everyone has to be kind of on their toes on the panel. Well, today, all 30 players lying now, plus all the backroom teams, they will all be tense. They will all be nervous, because now it's a big opportunity, a huge opportunity for both teams to bring back the Bob O'Keefe. And that's when the best players are at their best, is when it's like that. So I'm going for Galway, but only slightly.
1: Thanks, Tommy. Speak to you soon.
0: Thanks, John.
1: Tommy Welch there at Croke Park. I'm delighted to hear that. Did you stay in touch much with Gaela Games? I don't know if you're a Gaela Games fan, Greg, but like, were you in England playing football?
2: No, not overly. I wouldn't have been big into the GAA. You keep an eye on it loosely, but no.
1: Yeah.
2: My wife's side now would be big into the hurling, but that's the only reason now I keep tabs on
1: it. What's the club?
2: Crockwell.
1: Crockwell, yeah.
2: Yeah, Crockwell hurling.
1: Would you have been followed any other sports? Would you just all So would you follow the Dubs at all when you're over in England?

0: Not really, no. You're very, like, you get yourself in your own bubble when you're playing, you know. Yeah. You don't look at anything on the outside, you know. I keep my cousin is the goalkeeper for the Mayo Hurlers.
1: Right.
0: I currently should be on a stag do. But,
1: Thanks for coming in.
0: I chose not to go because I know a bunch of Mayo lads drink me under the table. So, best of luck to Bobby over there in Bristol for the next couple of days.
2: Owen Doyle and Greg Cunningham on Football Saturday. Any World Cup thoughts, memories, predictions, surprises that you can share with us? You can do that on WhatsApp. You can do us on 0879 180 180. This is Off the Ball Saturday News Talk. We are back after this.
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2: This is Off the Ball Saturday on News Talk. It's John Duggan with 3 to 5 on Football Saturday. Our World Cup preview with the ex-Republic of Ireland defender Greg Cunningham, the ex-English League and League of Ireland striker Owen Doyle, both teammates at Preston, of course, and good pals. And we're looking at all the countries here. And a very good point from Connor and Kerry, who's WhatsApped us 0879 180 180. Wonder how many players have beat Just Fontaine's single World Cup goal scoring record, 13 goals in 6 games in Sweden, 1958. It's lasted so long. Surely this new format will topple his crown. Seems unfair. Yeah, fair enough. All these things are there to be broken, sadly. Portugal, obviously they'll be all thinking of Diogo Jota, sadly, ahead of this World Cup. What about Ronaldo? He's 41 now, 6 World Cup. I mean, he's never scored at a knockout stage, 143 international goals. Is he a help or a hindrance?
0: Because they've got such good players behind them, I think they can actually sacrifice him a lot of the time, and he's an excellent finisher. Like, he's a shark in the box. You know, he still has that half a yard where he can get away from a defender. He can still jump higher than everybody else. He's a lethal finisher still. Can they carry him if it got to the later stages of the tournament? I don't know. But they haven't got great depth up top, like, as in, like, in the number 9 position.
2: This Gonzalo Ramos, isn't it, really?
0: Yeah, and like he plays a PSG, barely gets in, like, you know, he's in and out. And
2: yeah, he came on in the final.
0: Yeah, like, that's him at international level as well. It's hard to know, but, like, behind that is incredible. Like, incredible. You got, like, Bruno, Bernardo Silva, Yao Neves, Ruben Neves, Vitinha. Like, that's exceptional. And then you've got, like, obviously Nuno Mendes riding down that left side. Mateus Nunes as well, Joao Cancelo, like that, they're attacking defenders, you know. So they've got some serious attacking threats there. And obviously you've got like Diaz, like the good, solid, reliable centre back there as well for them. So I think they'll go far. Do I think they'll win the World Cup? They're probably one of them where you'd probably think they'd have a better chance of winning it if Ronaldo wasn't there. So that's probably answers the question for you.
10: Yeah, that's probably it. I think I'll agree with Doyle on that to a certain degree. You can't belittle what he's done, but he's at an age now where you're looking at that Portugal team and probably the group stages. If I'm Roberto Martinez, I'm looking at the group stages and I think Uzbekistan, Congo, and then Colombia in the last game. When we were talking about Brazil and it's managing the egos, I think you have to manage his above anyone else's, and you're like, right, you're going to play Uzbekistan, you're going to play against the Congo, get your goal, get your minutes. And then depending on how it's going for the Colombia game, surely the group will probably be done by then. You could play him there. But then as the tournament progresses, that's then where I'm probably taking him out, because you can't press with that intensity that he probably wants when you got Ronaldo in the team. So it alters the tactical preparation towards how they would manage a game. But then you have to keep his ego and keep him sweet too. So it's a balancing act, because like Doyler said, going through that squad, that's some top talent there. So without belittling Ronaldo at this moment in time, I think he's been a little bit of a hindrance now towards Portugal's progression.
2: 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I think the thing with Portugal and Ronaldo is they can't leave him out of the team.
0: I think he plays any minute he wants to play.
2: So that's the problem,
0: yeah,
2: isn't it?
0: Yeah.
2: Whereas Neymar, Ancelotti can say, you know, I'm Ancelotti. Roberto Martinez doesn't have the stature of Ancelotti. And Messi has to play for Argentina because they don't have the quality behind. But you look at the quality. You've got two Champions League winners, Vitinha and João Neves. You've got Bruno Fernandes, assist record holder now in the Premier League. Ramos, you got Leao, you got Bernardo Silva, Ruben Diaz, all these quality players, but they've got to accommodate Ronaldo, whether they like it or not. And that could cost them the World Cup, I feel.
0: The thing about it is, though, is that I think playing him protects Martinez, because if you play him and you do well, great, you've done it, that's fine. If you play him and you do badly, you can say, right, Ronaldo, we had to, listen, he's our all-time record goal scorer, all that good stuff. It's probably time now to take him out, you're more of a hindrance. If you don't play him, and don't do well, it's like, yeah. Why didn't you play Ronaldo? He scores all the goals. You know, so there's this kind of...
10: It's a get-out if they don't do well, because you're just playing Ronaldo.
0: Oh, yeah, so I think he'll play all the time.
10: I think so, yeah.
0: That's what I think. He's constantly chasing these records as well, you know, and that personal ego, kind of, them personal achievements that he loves to have will be a major factor in all this as well. So it's an interesting dynamic. Obviously, it's the same for Argentina, less so, because I don't think Messi's as ego-driven as Ronaldo is, but it's an interesting kind of storyline over there.
2: 0879-180-180. Surely Manchester United's Lisandro Martinez gets a nod ahead of Otamendi for Argentina. He played a few games in Qatar, says John. World Cup magic is here. The week leading up to it, the anticipation is always the best feeling. I just spent the last hour going around the shops, getting the wall charts and the newspapers. Glossy is the only way to go. Got hooked as a 13-year-old when I watched Mexico 86. Brazil-France quarterfinal in Guadalajara, probably the best match I've ever seen. I'm tipping Brazil to win, says one of our textures. Thank you so much. Back in 1990, during the World Cup, we were camping near Tours in France. We couldn't find anywhere showing the Ireland-Italy quarterfinal except an Italian restaurant. We walked in, said we were Irish looking for the match. They welcomed us in. They sat us near the TV, gave us the food, the wine for the parents. We watched. I was 10. When Scalacci knocked us out, I cried. All the Italian women hugged me and cheered me up. I'll never forget the day, says Kevin in Waterford. So fair play, Kevin. It's got so many different meanings and memories for so many different people. And
0: a lot of people live their lives, all their memories are based around when the World Cups were.
2: Yeah.
0: Great way to look at things, like, you know.
2: It is.
0: If it's something, it's brilliant, like, yeah.
2: And the sweepstakes and all this kind of stuff.
0: Yeah.
2: The Netherlands, they got Japan, Sweden and Tunisia. I mean, defensively, look at Virgil van Dijk, the captain, Jurrien Timber, Mickey van de Ven is strong. Memphis Depay, though, 55 goals for the Netherlands. He's going to be the line leader, probably, if he's fit. Malin's there, Gakpo. You've got Gravenberch and Gianni Reinders didn't play much for Manchester City last season. And Frankie de Jong only started 16 La Liga games for Barcelona. So Simons, De Ligt are out. They're probably going to go to a certain point, but not further than that. Is that fair?
0: Yeah, I think if they even got to the semis, they'd be a major overachievement. Like, I can't believe Memphis Depay is their all-time record goal scorer.
2: Mm.
0: That's incredible considering
2: Yeah, Huddersfield ambassador.
0: Yeah, like,
2: but it's like the checks are set, it's just too many matches now, you know?
0: The Guardian have pulled out another banger here for Memphis Depay. He's also known for his fashion, his music career, his in-play white headband and his skill move, standing on the ball with both feet. Memphis Depay is now playing for Corinthians, by the way, in Brazil. He did it during a Corinthians game against Palmeiras last year, resulting in a mass brawl. Brazil's FA later said the move would be a yellow card offence in the future because it represents disrespect to the game. our listeners, please get out there and download the Guardian's World Cup guide to all.
2: Please, because otherwise I'm going to be reading it to myself.
0: I'll be reading this out for the next few weeks. Yeah,
2: we'll come back here at 10 o'clock tonight.
0: He's still on his.
2: And there's another one.
0: Oh, brilliant!
2: Want to talk about Belgium or Norway or Japan or Mexico or Colombia or Morocco or Uruguay or Ecuador? You want to talk about Ecuador?
10: I'll talk about Ecuador, yeah.
2: Sell Ecuador to us. Buy Ecuador.
10: Well, the thing is, I don't think they'll come out looking good here. They are defensively solid. I mean, I looked at them and finished second in their South American qualifying. In 18 games, conceded 5 goals. Lost 2 games in the 18. Drew 8 of those, and I didn't check the results, but I can imagine a lot of them were 0-0. So they probably won't be for the neutral, anyone looking for an exciting game. But I do feel that, again, taking into account the location of this World Cup with the heat, etc., more than acclimatized to it, defensively very, very solid. I think they'll keep nicking results, and I can see them going quite far, to be fair. I checked the odds. I think they're like 100-1 to win it.
2: You've heard it here from Greg Cunningham.
0: Each way, each way.
10: Bookmark that, yeah.
0: When you, like, I was looking through them as well, there this morning, like the defence, like Pacho, PSG, Hincapié, Arsenal, and then obviously you've got in the middle of the pitch there, you've got, Caicedo from Chelsea, you know, he's one of the best defensive midfielders in the world. So you can see that they're playing to their strengths.
2: Yeah.
0: They're playing to their strengths, yeah.
2: Leash 15 points, Carlo 1-9, by the way, in the Joe McDonough Cup. What about other teams? So Norway, Erling Haaland, 27 goals, Premier League Golden Boot. Norway scored 37 goals in qualifying. Haaland got 16 of them. They have Odegaard in there, Sørloth, good player. Antonio Nusser from Leipzig, Borussia Dortmund defender Julian Ryerson, Sander Berge obviously be the pivot. Have they got a chance to do something? Or are they going to be just fried in the heat?
0: Air as well, yeah.
10: Come back with a tan.
0: Yeah, yeah.
10: That's it.
0: They've got some really good players there, like, you know, with huge big game experience as well, which always helps in these situations. The heat could be just too big of a factor for them. I was leaning towards Ecuador, but Uruguay could be a little outside bet.
2: Do they have the strikers that they used to have, though?
0: Suarez, the madness of Bielsa, and then they've got the maddest player ever leading the charge in Darwin Nunez.
2: Yeah.
0: Like, if there's ever a Bielsa player, he's it.
2: Valverde, obviously, is a star player. I mean, he's the Real Madrid captain. Japan interests me a bit because they beat Spain and Germany last World Cup. They rattled Belgium in 2018. Ayase Ueda won the Eredivisie Golden Boot for Feyenoord. You've got Real Sociedad's Takefusa Kubo. Hiroki Ito plays for Bayern. Wataru Endo, as we know, for Liverpool. And Kai Susano for Mainz, energetic midfielder. They're very technically good, Japan. They could maybe surprise somebody. They won't be managed by the heat.
10: I think they fancy themselves in that group as well. Yeah. Speaking of the group, I don't want to go off topic here, but
2: sure.
10: Have we got any thoughts on Sweden? Considering they tanked their World Cup qualifying.
2: Well, Graham Potter has landed on his feet, hasn't he?
10: Very much so. I mean, they drew 2 games in their qualifying, in the World Cup qualifying group, lost 4, and get through to the playoffs and find themselves at World Cup.
2: Yeah.
10: I mean, they couldn't land on your feet as much as he has.
2: Yeah, and they could do so. I mean, obviously, the last World Cup in the United States, they did very well. Reached the semi-finals and was only Romario that beat them, but
10: that'd be some story.
2: Yasin Ayari of Brighton, Benjamin Negren, obviously Celtic, Victor Gyökeres leading the line, Alexander Isak, will he be fit? Victor Lindelof, of course. So there's definitely players that we know.
10: It's an open group, that one, I think.
0: The unknown, though.
2: Tunisia, the Dutch, and Japan.
0: You were saying Japan there, the unknown of it all. It's just the beauty of the World Cup. I can't wait to watch the random games.
2: I mean, Senegal as well are a fascinating team. I mean, you probably think they're the best team in Africa, stripped of the AFCON, obviously, in controversial fashion, they're appealing. But you're looking at their midfield talent, Idrissa Gueye, Illiman Ndiaye, Habib Diarra of Sunderland, and then Sadio Mane, who's been playing in Saudi, Ismaila Sarr of Palace, Ibrahim Mbaye, who's, I think, PSG you want to watch. Nicholas Jackson might have struggled this season, but obviously can play. And then you've got Mamadou Sarr of Chelsea playing alongside Kala Dukulabadi. So 22 goals in qualifying, only conceded 3.
0: Yeah, again, like, and you'd imagine they'd be able to adapt pretty well to the heat as well. Yeah. You know? But yeah, the Senegal, I've always liked watching them. And like the Ivory Coast, and like Greg was saying, they were watching the Ivory Coast the other night against France and they were very good. And the mad thing about looking at the Ivory Coast now as well is that it doesn't look like they actually have the big superstars like they used to have.
2: Drogba.
0: And the Torres. And the Torres were Ivory Coast.
2: Yes.
0: But like, they have Diallo, you know.
2: Sangare, yeah.
0: Yeah, Sangare. None of the like major, huge world players. Like, they did look good the other night. They kind of gave... Now, France were... messing around with the team and stuff, but they did a lot of energy and they were like a good attack and play, you know. So yeah, listen, there could be obviously Morocco as well, done excellently in the Cup of Nations, and they're very, very, there's a big surprise in the last World Cup as well. So it's it's good. I can't wait for it, honestly.
2: Ashraf Hakimi, of course, the key player for them, isn't he?
0: Ibrahim Diaz isn't up front, the Real Madrid striker, yeah.
2: Yeah. Hi lads, on 087-9180-180. I fancy Argentina to do the double, even though back-to-back World Cup wins are as rare as hen's teeth, says Tony on WhatsApp. It's Gleish 17 points, Carlo 110 in the Joe McDonough Cup final. 47 minutes on the watch there. Any other teams that are attracting you? I mean, the USA, you got Pochettino in charge, but probably going to find it difficult. Don't have that much quality. Canada, Mexico, obviously Raul Jimenez of Fulham is the spiritual leader of their team. Belgium, you'd have to think defensively could struggle. Some of the players that they used to have.
0: Yeah. The players they still have are still the old players that they had. Like, they're all age and players. Yeah. Like, De Bruyne is still a big player for them, and Lukaku.
2: Yeah, Doku obviously is one of their key players. But how would you narrow it down? Are you still going to, are you looking at France then?
10: I'm looking at France. I'm looking at Argentina to do a bit. I think if you're throwing a few quid down, Ecuador. No, it's France. I think France are going to win it.
0: Ecuador each way.
10: I think France are the ones to win it, aren't they, really?
0: The head is saying France, I'd love to see Brazil do it. I think South Americans...
10: The purest.
0: And even how much they'd enjoy the win. You know, the parties they'd have and how they celebrate and stuff, it's... they know how to celebrate well, so I'd love it if they did it.
2: They're obsessed.
0: Got a tune out.
2: Obsessed there. Couldn't get to the final, but went over for the final in 2014 and was watching in a bar the third place playoff, Brazil and the Netherlands, and about 7 hours of coverage of Brazil playing in the third place playoff with the bus, like they were following the bus to the stadium for the third place game, which had nothing to do with it, like no meaning. And they've had problems with European teams ever since 2002. Every time they're meeting European teams and getting beaten, like the Netherlands or Belgium or Germany or the last World Cup by Croatia.
0: I was reading a piece on Danilo. Do you remember Danilo played for Man City, Real Madrid, Juventus? He's in the Brazil squad and he's back playing for Flamengo now in Brazil. They won the league over there. And when they won the league, the lads were saying to him, wait till you see the celebration when we get back to the city. The amount of people, they have a million fans, they reckon, Flamengo. And like he said, when he wanted to take out his phone out to video to get all the fans in, he says, like, he couldn't. Like, you zoom in as far as you could go, and there were still fans on the back that he couldn't, his phone couldn't even pick up. He says, that's how much it meant to him over there. Incredible, just mad for the football. Brilliant.
2: So France are 5-1 shot, and Ecuador 100-1 there, Greg Cunningham and Owen. You're main and you're outsider.
0: How about Uruguay, John? Have you got
2: Uruguay? You've got 66-1.
0: Oh, yeah. Short odds there for Bielsa, aren't he?
2: Yeah, but he might not have the material.
0: Yeah, I can see them blown up, like, you know, like how he plays. He's no time for tiredness or anything like that. No, like, no respect for rest.
2: No. So who'd you like?
0: As in my outsider?
2: Are you picking Brazil?
0: Oh, no, I think France will do it.
2: So both are France?
0: Yeah.
2: That's good. I mean, we'd like to have a consensus in the room that's actually expert-based as opposed to me.
0: It's a strong word you've used there as well.
2: And your outsider then?
0: I'll go Uruguay.
2: Go Uruguay, 66-1. I'm picking Senegal at 150 to 1 as an outsider. And I'm going to go for Portugal. Yeah. Go for Portugal.
0: Ronaldo top goal scorer?
2: I don't know. No, I don't know. Spain, do they have a striker? But do they even need one? France, there's no reason to say no. But just England, can they handle the heat? Brazil, do they have the midfield? Argentina, are they as good as they were 4 years ago with Messi, obviously aging? Germany, I agree with you. Don't think they have a chance. The Netherlands, do they have a striker? Norway, once again, the conditions. And then that's really it. Like, that's the thing. Like, Japan are interesting. Mm. Definitely find that they're interesting. But maybe Portugal at the price. I just think the quality of their players, the quality of that midfield is. I think in the heat, you're going to have to control the ball. The key.
0: Do you think Spain will get close then as well?
2: Yeah, yeah. Well, obviously, the thing about Spain is they play for that manager, De La Fuentes, and like you got players like Dani Olmo, Pedri, all these players in men. So
0: I was reading something to De La Fuente. I think something like 40% of the players have played with him underage, or something like that. So incredible knowledge there of both sides, you know, player and manager.
2: What do you think of the Champions League final last week?
0: Early goal killed it.
2: Yeah.
0: You know, so like absolute heaven for Arsenal.
2: Yeah.
0: In the sense of we get an early goal, we'll do what we do best. And they've done it very, very well. I thought Arsenal were very good at what they did. And then obviously, yeah, the penalty or whatever, but yeah, finals always let me down. Anytime you watch a final, more often than not, the World Cup final.
2: Will they need to evolve now? Will they need to get to another level now, or is that the only way they can play? Is that the best way they could play? Because if they'd opened up, they could have been taken apart.
0: If they get a guaranteed 20 plus goal of striker, yeah, I think they'll change.
2: Yeah.
10: They're trying to get that for years, don't they? Like that last how many windows now they look to get in a top striker.
0: Did you know, they wouldn't do bad getting Thiago in off Brentford. I think he'd be a good signer for them.
2: Yeah. Yeah.
0: Mm. Really, really do.
2: What'd you make of Greg last week?
10: Yeah, like Doyle said, the early goal killed it, but I mean, if I'm from the Arsenal point of view, you're buzzing, and then you're just banking in. And then you don't have to go. And
2: can't believe they didn't test the keeper in the shootout as well. Mm. Didn't test the keeper. Thought he looked weak, the keeper.
0: City before, left footers and centre backs should never be near penalties. Never be near them.
10: It looked like it was a no look. Did you see the still just as he's hit it?
0: No,
10: it looked like a bit of a no look. Now maybe it was just a bit after and his head was down, but it looked like it was a.
0: Really, yeah?
10: I'm going that way. Well,
0: no. Yeah, making it look worse.
2: Joe McDonagh Cup final. It's Leash 19 points. Carlow 1-13 after 52 minutes at Croker. We'll have reaction from Tommy Welch later on the digital channels. Into the quarterfinals of the Tarleton Cup are Fermanagh, Wexford and Sligo. Sligo 216, London 16 points. Wexford 20 points, Leitrim 112 and Fermanagh 327, New York 113. And we also have the Leinster final, of course, in hurling, Dublin and Galway at 6 throws in. And also today we have in Camogie results from the All-Ireland Championship. In the group stage, Dublin 118, Wexford 8 points and Cork 18 points, Galway 1-8. Latest scores, Clare 1-3, Limerick 4 points and Kilkenny 2-6, Offaly 1-5. Mira Andreeva has won the French Open ladies singles title. Ronan Whelan on Christmas Day, 7-1 winner of the Derby at Epsom for trainer Aidan O'Brien. The Bulls are into the final of the URC. If Leinster beat the Stormers, they're into the decider against the Bulls at Croke Park. So how many of the 104 games are you going to watch, Owen?
0: I'll have a good go of it. I'm not getting up at 4 in the morning now, but I'll definitely do the midnight, 1 o'clock, maybe push out to maybe 1, 2 o'clock in the morning. But I'll have a good crack off at you.
2: You're sensible, Greg, so you'll watch a bit less, will you?
10: No, I'll say when the kids go down, then you'll get your free time. But I plan on watching, you know, I'll have to pick and choose. But I mean, I have so many matches, like,
2: yeah.
10: It's class.
2: Yeah.
10: So you'll have plenty of football in the house for sure.
2: Yeah, it's just going to be interesting to see how it's going to go. And look, we just don't know. Don't know with the heat, the stadiums, FIFA, Trump. Who knows what's going to happen? Let's hope the football is a story.
0: Yeah, absolutely.
10: Yeah, for sure.
2: Owen Doyle, Greg Cunningham, thank you so much for coming in for Football Saturday, this Saturday afternoon. And thank you for listening, folks. So we got to leave it there. And don't forget, Off the Ball back tomorrow, Off the Ball Sunday, 1 to 7 here on News Talk. I've got hurling legend Tommy Welch, Porky Queeve. He's a busy man this weekend. Reports and analysis of the Munster Senior Hurling Final between Cork and Limerick. Also the reaction to come from this weekend's matches in Gaelic Games. Former Republic of Ireland international Keith Tracy will be here to look ahead further to the World Cup. Go through all the stories, the Sunday paper review as well. Adrian Barry presenting the Sunday paper review tomorrow too. So be sure to tune in tomorrow. Thank you for listening to us on your radio across the country here on News Talk today. Have a great evening. We'll speak soon. Bye-bye.

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1: Can you take me back to them when you were the age of your own grandchildren, and who was playing the role to make you inspired about the Olympics? What was it that got you running?
2: Well, I think the great thing was that, and I advocated to the young people out there, play multi-sports. So I was born in Sandy Mountain. You had every conceivable sports opportunity. So I played all these sports. So therefore, my heroes were on hockey teams for Ireland, cricket teams. Obviously, I went up to Glenmalure Park and watched the Rovers with my dad. Rugby was Lansdowne Road near Sandymount. Anyway, I could go on and on and on. But who inspired me? I was inspired first by the legend of the boxers and the great Billy Conn, the Irishman who nearly beat Louis, the commentators on the boxing who would be describing the British boxer boxing magnificently, beautiful straight lefts, and then Joe Baskey or someone would knock him stone dead. So these were my heroes, my heroes. But then within my home, my brother Joe's, I don't think that anyone would dispute, was the greatest schoolboy athlete Ireland ever had. 12 years of age, he was primary school winner, intermediate in the schools, the seniors in the schools, and at the same time as he held the long jump title for youths and schoolboys, he was the men's long jump holder. And that was 18 years of age. Now, that is not recorded, it's not remembered, but he could also run 400 metres. And he could run, he could sprint. So he held Irish sprint titles, 400 metre titles, long jump, and one occasion he tried the high jump, and he won the high jump.
1: No way.
2: So that's some brother.
1: He's obviously your older brother.
2: My older brother, and I used to race him home from the train every day at Sydney Parade. He was 4 years older than me.
1: So you were always trying to impress him, I guess.
2: Oh, yeah, I even tried to beat him. I tried to beat him in running. I could never do it. I beat him once when I was about 15, and it was extraordinary in an informational sense. It was a mile round the tennis courts of Clare, and it was the sports day, and my talent was there. I didn't know it, but I entered the mile, and at 15 years of age I beat all the men, and I beat my great brother Joe. And of course the amount of laps that there were around the tennis courts, 12-13 laps, oh, Delaney, you didn't win it. And my big brother Joe came up and he said, Ronnie beat me, he passed me, Ronnie is the champion. And that was the beginning of a discovery, and the discovery process was slow. I only really began to believe I could be a great runner when I was 17.
1: But that's only 4 years away from winning gold at the Olympics.
2: Yeah, but it's fascinating, because I was 18, really. I was schoolboy champion. I wasn't particularly good. I wasn't breaking records. I was playing tennis, I was playing cricket, playing rugby, I was doing everything. But at 18, I was invited to run for the Irish men against the Northern Ireland men. And I beat all the men, and I broke 2 minutes for the first time in winning 1 minute 58 point something seconds. Now that was 53. The 4 minute mile was run under a mile under 4 minutes by Dr. Bannister on, I think, the 5th of May 1954. My best time the day he was running was still 1 minute 58.7. Now 2 years later I was Olympic champion, 1956, 2 years after he ran the first 4 minute mile. And I myself was running a 4 minute mile at 20 in the 1st of June. So I had this talent, I had this gift, and I had this inspiration and dedication to want to be a great athlete. But I progressively discovered I was a great athlete.
1: The 2 minutes that you broke, that's for 800 metres, is it?
2: Eight half mile.
1: Yeah.
2: It was extraordinary. And yet I was running. 2 years later, I was running. I was running. My first mile, interestingly, was down in Irishtown, this lovely stadium that's down there, and I compliment the city on that great stadium, that great facility. But I came up as the 158 half miler to the Irish Championship, and I entered the Irish Championship. Can I go on a little?
1: Yeah, go for it. Yeah, yeah, we've loads of time.
2: And I hadn't run any faster because I hadn't raced since that day. So I go up to, I've trained very hard, I've worked with a coach from England, and I'm very fit and I'm very strong. So I enter the Irish Half Mile Championships in Irishtown Stadium. The Irish champion was Mick Byrne. There's a guy from Trinity who was called McKay, And I wasn't even considered. So the race starts, and on the back stretch, what has become the legendary Delaney Kick, I'm there, the skinny 19-year-old, and the two champions are strutting it out at the front. I blast by them, and Mick Byrne told me 50-something years later, he says, which was suitable expletives, he says, Delaney, he says, when I saw this skinny fella running by me, sprinting by me, he said, I said to him, what the hell is that fella doing warming up on the back straight during a race? And of course, he said, he finished the story, and he said, about 10 seconds later, I realised you're in the race going around the bend. So I think that's a hysterical story. And Mick Byrne is still alive and well, and my salutation to him out there.
1: So at that point, you must have realised that you had a serious...
2: Yeah, I knew I had great talent then, and my story is win, win, win after that. But
1: when did you dedicate yourself to this? Like, when did you realise...
2: I dedicated after breaking 2 minutes for the half mile.
1: And did someone have to tell you at that point?
2: No, I was very strong-willed. So I was a cadet in the Irish Army, and I thought I could combine being a great athlete and an officer. I discovered I couldn't, and much to the chagrin of my father and everyone else had any common sense, he said, this guy's mad, I resigned from the army, and with proper authority from the minister. And then
1: did you have to make a special case? Look, I think I can be an athlete here. I want to go to the Olympics. Because it's not easy to get out of the army.
2: I wasn't quite saying I want to go to the Olympics. I said I want to be as great an athlete as I can be, and I can't be that here. And they very kindly helped me to put language together that got me an honorary discharge. And then I set off to Kilkenny selling vacuum cleaners door to door, and I was training during the day, selling the vacuum cleaners in the evening, completely committed now to becoming a great athlete. But I couldn't share it. If I said it to you at the time, you said, oh, you're mad, Delaney. But my belief was so strong that I went after this, took these huge decisions. Another huge decision was to go to America. But I was vindicated in my first race, which I told you about, Mick Byrne one, because I broke the Irish men's record that day, which is incredible. And then that summer, in August, I went to Bern, and I was an Irishman, a middle-distance runner, who got to the final of the 800 metres. I won my first round, I was second in my second round, but I ran something like 151 point something, and then in the semi-final I ran 150.2. But the point was, I could beat people. I savaged a whole gang of guys going up the straight and in the semi-final. But I had three races in, say, 5 days, and I was a young boy. I couldn't run at all on the final day, especially because of a big guy called Eckfert or something, a Swede. He seemed to me about 7 foot tall. He hit me a belt on the first day, so I was gone. I wouldn't have done any better. So I ran very bad. But now I knew I could beat the best in the world, because I was running against the best of the world in Europe. And then when I went to America, I got under the tutelage of Jumbo Elliott. That was fascinating.
1: I wanted to ask you specifically about that, because if we roll it back, you know, this is a world where communications are not difficult. The telephone exists, but you need somebody to be there at the end of the telephone the whole time. Letters take a long time. Yeah. How do the people in America realize that they want to bring you to Villanova? It's to Villanova.
2: Yeah.
1: I presume it's a scholarship, is it?
2: It's a full scholarship, academic and athletic, in the sense that you got all your board and books and tuition.
1: Do you apply for that in those days?
2: It's a funny thing. I ran sequentially. I'm not talking too much.
1: No, absolutely. We've loads of time.
2: Sequentially, I would have beaten the athletes after running the half mile in Irishtown. I then ran in College Park, but I ran against Penn and Cornell. And the athlete from Penn was, I think, Rowdenbush, and I beat him. And then more Americans came on the scene later that summer, and I beat them. And the coaches would meet me, and they'd say, hey, son, you should come too. And they'd tell me about the different conferences, you know, the IC4As and the NCAAs. The words meant nothing to me. And Penn couldn't take me because they didn't give scholarships, an Ivy League college for the rich people. But he told me about Villanova, and I knew a bit about Villanova. And again, during the summer, a guy called Fred Dwyer, came over from America, was running in College Park. He ran in the mile, I was running the half mile, and he talked to me and he effectively recruited me.
1: Okay.
2: But you're fascinating, your observation on communication. It was so difficult to communicate, you know, to send off application forms. I think I had to sit an exam here in Dublin. And the whole process of being informed, I think eventually was maybe a telegram to say, you've been accepted, pack your bags and come. And that was a story in itself, because the excitement of travelling over to America.
1: I can only imagine. Can you put in context the time in terms of the winning the gold medal and being in Villanova? Because
2: Precisely, it was the 23rd of September 1954, and I flew out of Shannon. You were waked out of Shannon in those days. There's no runway at Dublin Airport. I arrive in New York, and I'm collected by the captain of the team, Jim Moran. So it was the 23rd of September. I go off to the track a couple of days later. I rested up. They thought it was Rip Van Winkle they'd got, because I stayed in bed for a couple of days when I arrived there. The coach, Elliot, was quoted saying, when the hell is this damn Irishman going to come down and see us? So I went down, and the first thing he did was he got me to run a few laps for him and run a few straightaways. And then the very paternally American coaches, and he came over and he put his arm around my shoulder and he said, Ron, he says, I was already becoming Ron, you are going to be a great miler one day. Now, I wasn't exactly impressed with this. I wanted to be a great half miler. But he recognized that talent. And sequentially then, to take the next 2 years to bring us up to December 1956. 1955, going home to Ireland for holidays. But I used to have to race everyone when I was back here. I was exhausted. My dancing was affected in the crystal and all these different ballrooms. I was one of the... one who got tired in the walls of Limerick.
1: Oh, no.
2: But he says to me, when you're home, run a mile. And I said, being a young man of good manners, I said, yes, coach. And I didn't run the mile until August. And Jumbo, Billy Morton was the great athletics impresario in Ireland at the time. And I was up at the Irish Swimming Championships. I wasn't training that hard. In a couple of days before the day I was supposed to race, and I stayed up late the night before the night was the race, and I was up in Bangor, and I was a bit bushed, you know. So doesn't it start raining on the train coming down from Belfast? And I'm praying, dear God, make the meet be cancelled. The meet was cancelled and was held the next day, and the next day I was fully refreshed. And I wouldn't be telling you this long-winded story if I hadn't broke the Irish record for the mile. My first time I ever ran a mile, I ran 4 minutes 5 seconds. So Elliot was right, I was going to be a great miler. And again, this informational thing, 150 in the European Championships, my first run in America on boards, 210, breaking the Boston Garden record, my first run at a mile, I was gifted. And these things inspired me. And then you begin to dream of winning the Olympics.
1: It's at that point you kind of think, all right, I look at the talent and I don't see anybody who I'm scared of.
2: Yeah, I wasn't scared. I was a racer. I had this instinct to race and I had a great kick. And the whole purpose of running inculcated in my mind by Jumbo Elliott and my colleagues on the Villanova team, who I'd like to refer to a little later, was win or bust. Now, I ultimately realized I could win the Olympics when I was 20. I think it was the 7 or 8 mile I'd ever run. I ran a competitive mile in Compton, California, on the 1st of June against a man called Nielsen from Denmark. And I broke the 4-minute mile. Now, the psychology at the time was that there's this huge barrier you had to crash through and boom, boom, you've broken 4 minutes. I had to beat this guy. This guy was a world record holder, 1,500 meters. I had to beat him. And I beat him by, say, 2 yards. But in the process, I ran a 4-minute mile. Isn't it remarkable when you compare it with today's?
1: One of the things that I was reading about in your record is that you have an unbroken streak indoors of something like 40 successive races, where you win 40 successive races.
2: Yeah.
1: My understanding of the indoor circuit is that it's violent and that it's that win or bust instinct that kicks you to the front and your elbows have to be out and, you know, you're not going to get smacked by a 7-foot Swede and win that race.
2: I got a few facts. There's a guy called Courtney went on to win the 800 metres in Melbourne the year I won the 1500 metres. He gave me a few clatters, a few ties. My first time up in Boston Garden, great Marine, US Marine called Carl Joyce, he was in behind me and he was giving me a belt in the back every time he brought his arm forward. So it was rough, but then I was big and strong, and especially my upper body strength was phenomenal. I could do extraordinary. So I learned how to manage myself. In fact, Elliot took me aside after the Boston Garden, which sequentially would have been in January 1955. And he didn't really congratulate you on winning. He'd just say, well done, son. And then he said to me, you have a lot to learn. And the next training session we spent on how to manage yourself on the track. Now, I'm copyright on those techniques, so if any young aspiring athlete out there wants to, for enormous money, I'll pass it on to them. But that's the story. The beauty of the indoor running was that Eamon Coughlan then succeeded me, Marcus O'Sullivan, all these great Irish athletes, Frank O'Mara, go on and break world records, win world championships. And I have a theory that it's the actor or the thespian in every Irishman. Eamon's a bit of a showman. I was a bit of a showman. And the intimacy of the track, in my case, it was 12 laps to the mile, sometimes 11 laps to the mile. Eamon's latter part of his career was probably 8 laps to the mile. But I felt you were performing, the way you presented it. They put a spotlight on you. The band played music, you know, as the mile race was going on, it would say, and when Irish eyes are smiling, because the Irish, you know, when Irish eyes, and then as we sprinted at the end, it'd be, when Irish eyes are smiling, it was a wonderful. And I tell you all this because my concentration was so intense when I was running, and my preparation was so intense, and my mind focus before I competed, I wouldn't recognise you if you walked by me. My brother used to say to me at Sandry, hey Ronnie, you never said hello to me. I wouldn't see him. I can honestly say I don't ever remember where I was being competitive hearing the crowd, you know, the 4 minute breaking the world record out in Sandry when we all did it. I don't remember sound of the Irish crowd. Your concentration would be so intense. And that's what I've said recently to one or two of our track athletes. Just focus yourself so you switch off the surrounds, the crowd, people shouting at you, people wishing you well. Get off all that and just focus on what you're there to do, and that is to win or to qualify.
1: How did you learn that?
2: I think I'd have to get maybe someone who studied the mind to explain how I learned. I had it instinctively. The way I instinctively was a racer.
1: Did you have it racing your brother from Sydney Praise?
2: That's two very interesting things. That's very interesting. Because I raced him, and I was the child racing the youth. And one of the objectives was to beat him. But an even bigger one, Mummy had made these lovely milk puddings, and I was trying to get home so I'd get the scrapings of the pot, so the prize was there as well. Not that prizes motivated me, but in a funny way, that sort of environmental thing, like, I went to O'Connell Schools, very proudly to O'Connell Schools and Catholic University School, but to go to O'Connell Schools I had to run up the Buckingham Street every day with the heavy satchel. And a bit like the Kenyans running at high altitude, my high altitude at 12 and 13 years of age, and even earlier than that, was running up Buckingham Street to be in time for school, running down Buckingham Street to Amiens Street to get the train out home for lunch, running from the train. I mean, everywhere I was going, I was running. And I think this is how I developed such phenomenal stamina and strength, a bit like the Kenyans did in the history of track and field.
1: It isn't an amazing kind of sequence of events that takes you to America, puts you with a coach who understands what your skill set is, helps you hone that skill set, and then gets you ready for an Olympic Games as well.
2: Yeah.
1: Can I ask you about the build-up to the Olympic Games? Because we're about 30 days out from the Games now.
2: Yeah.
1: The nervousness that athletes must be feeling, were you...
2: Well, I was in great company. The Villanova track team was known as the greatest little track team in the world. And why was it known as that? Because a contemporary of mine was Charles Jenkins. He went on to win the 400 metres before I won the 1500 metres. Another contemporary was Don Bragg. He went on to win the pole vault in Rome. So that was the company I was in. There were endless. Phil Rivas, the high jumper, he was in the Olympic Games in Melbourne. Frank Budd, who was a contemporary of mine, he was a world record holder. George Sidner. We had about a 6 or 7 man team, and we're the greatest little track team in the world. So this is the company I'm in. I have great competition. I have great people of a common mind. We share the same dream. We share the same desire. And we bond together. I mean, Jenkins and I, every time before we raced, we went walking. We walked the streets around Philadelphia, the beautiful roads around Philadelphia. And all we'd be doing would be talking, track, and talking the mentality of it. So the lead up before the Olympic Games, your primary focus is on training. I trained twice a day. I never trained as hard before, or never trained as hard since. Two of my colleagues on the track team used to do alternate quarter miles with me. One was Breckenridge, who represented America in the marathon. The other was Johnny Copel, who's a great high school miler. And they ran alternate laps with me, because no one could stay those with me. So it was all about that training and the strength and the power that Elliot was instilling into me by these very tough sessions. I mean, and they were all quality. Of the 1500 meter runners in the world, the closest to preparation in terms of me would have been Lord Coe, Sebastian Coe, because he didn't run 120 mile a week. He ran about 50 mile a week, yeah. But he ran 50 quality. Now, his quality was probably 40% better than my quality. But for my time, I was doing these quality quarter miles, 220s or furlongs, and 300s and 120 yards in great company. So my whole focus would have been on, quote, training. Eating, sleeping, no sociability, studying. Coach's view on studying was, you look after study and you like your training and you've no problem with your exams.
1: Yeah.
2: And I particularly needed that, because I didn't go, I went to the Olympics during the school term.
1: I know, I was going to say, so like you have to take a long period of time off, while at the same time there's a thing in the back of your mind going, I'm going to have to go back here and do exams and go back to normality at some point.
2: Well, to be quite honest, I didn't even give the exams a thought. Once I got on that plane in New York, I joined the Irish team in New York, and what an Irish team. Incredible team, the boxers and Jerry Martina, Maeve Kyle, Eamon Kinsel, all the winners, Fred Teed, Freddie Gilroy, Johnny Caldwell, Sox Byrne, 5 medals out of these 12-man team. We'd no manager, we'd no trainer, we'd no psychologist, these people who tell you what you're supposed to eat?
1: Nutritionists.
2: We were all together, and what an incredible, again, environmentally, I was with winners. I was with winners at Villanova. I was going to be with winners on the Irish team, and everyone was so focused on winning. So I didn't really switch on till I got down to Melbourne. But by God, I was more concerned about would the plane make it between the different hops than what the Olympics were coming up. You know, you had to fly across the Pacific, and such an adventure.
1: The arrival then there, and the build up to the actual race itself, obviously you're an incredibly confident young man at this stage. You know the quality of work that you've done, from what you're saying, the level of focus that you had, yeah, about the event itself was going to be huge. But at the same time, it's still an event where everybody else in the race believes almost exactly the same thing that you do, that they've done the best preparation.
2: I think that's a great analogy, because I often think about that. All the fellas who train as hard as me and they don't achieve, there's a degree of destiny in achieving what you win in the Olympics. You know, somewhere the greater plan, it's for you to be the winner, not the guy who trains as hard, or not the guy who has even more desire than you have. So again, I've lost the point of the question. If you just,
1: I suppose that is the point, really. Like,
2: I know.
1: The build up to the race.
2: I know what I want to say. I want to say that there's not an arrogance there. There's a self belief. I used to pray before I raced, and I never prayed to win. I always prayed, "Dear God, give me the opportunity to run to the best of my ability." And I knew then, in my own mind that if I could run to the best of my ability, I could probably win. Isn't that an extraordinary sort of conclusion? A bit of cheating as well, I suppose. Cheating God. I've been known to do that. I should have said, hey, God, let me win. I didn't say that. I said, hey, let me run very well.
1: Maybe everybody else was praying to win.
2: Yeah. Funny, the English guys, they were lovely guys. And this is the lovely aspect of the Olympics, you know, 56 years on, the beauty of the Olympics. All my friends, and they're still my friends to this day, competed against me, but the great English athletes, Brian Hughes and Wood and Boyd, I met them in the village, and they confront each other, we meet each other, and salutations, greetings. We're not exactly embracing each other, but we are competitors, we are friends. And Houston in particular was a great, great athlete. And Houston turns to me, who's going to win the 1500 meters? You know, asking me to philosophize and rationalize and give him my strategic thinking on who would win. I said, I'm going to win the Olympics. And they audibly screamed, the three of them. I was only being, it was bravado on my part, but I thought it was pretty, pretty good psychologically. And I ran myself into it in 1958. Houston was a great runner. And I'm running against him in Stockholm, and I've had a long year, a bit like our soccer players and our rugby players today. I've had a long, long year, and I'm in Stockholm. It's lashing rain. It's miserable. And I was warming up away from the glamour and the excitement of the arena. And who do I see? This lone figure training in the same stadium near the main stadium, and it's Brian. And I go over to Brian, and stupidly I say to him, hey, Brian, who's going to win the 1500 metres today? He said, I am. He said, today suits me. Well, I said, fair dues.
1: and did he win?
2: He did win. And if ever you look at the picture of that 1500 metres, and I was third. I won Ireland's first ever medal in the Europeans. Boyd of Norway, I think, was second. Wern of Sweden was second. And Houston is winning. And the picture of me is one of a smile across my face, from ear to ear. I was just saying, you son of a gun, you put it to me. I even gave him a little nudge going around last bend when I passed him, but I didn't hit him hard enough. So, Brian, if you're out there, lovely recalling that story.
1: There's a couple of things that strike me that, you know, you're a very affable man, but actually beneath it all, when it came down to competition, the competitive urge was the strongest thing about it. That beating your brother and beating these other guys, that was there the whole time. That maybe that's in the makeup of the athletes who do go on to win gold medals.
2: I think it has to be. You have to be ruthless, and you have to have this enormous self-belief too, you know, without overworking it, there's an intellectual aspect, especially to the 1500 metres. You know, there's the other runners.
1: But you're only 21 when you win the gold medal, and you've already acquired all that intellectual.
2: See, I was in America, and it was the most competitive race in the world. And I had all this experience of running indoors, and then I was running relays, and I had an extraordinary level of racing. I went out there in September. I ran cross country. Indoors began in January. I ran all over the place, Chicago, Milwaukee, New York, Boston, everywhere imaginable. And then spring, we started off a few soft meets, maybe up in Randall's Island, Quantico, Virginia. Then we went into Penn Relays. Penn Relays were like a world championships. And some of the indoor runs were like world champs. There were people now who ran the Millrose Games. They thought the Wanamaker Mile was bigger than the Olympics. Penn Relays, 56.

0: Now, why do you not win? I sometimes, when I'm asked to give formal lectures, I talk about learning from losing. I learned a lot more from losing, because when I was studying too hard doing exams and I tried to race, I couldn't race. A couple of those races, one was nationally televised in America, it was the day of the Kentucky Derby, and I had to race John Landy in the Los Angeles Coliseum. But first of all, I travelled out, which was much more arduous in those days. I was doing exams up to the day I left, and you get out there and you can't run. Mm. I mean, mentally, you think you can. But mentally, I did stupid things that day. I took the lead and I ran like a hare. I was scared there because I wasn't thinking as strongly that I could win the Olympics at that stage. But I learned a lot from Landy, and I raced him twice and he beat me twice. And he more or less told me that I could be a great miler. And he must have seen something in me that I mightn't have been as aware of, but he was very generous in that sense. And even the day when we're going out onto the stadium in Melbourne, 120,000 people, blistering sunny day, he wished me well and are going out on the track. Now, that's the beauty of sport, and that's what I was talking about, the friendships that have persisted all these years. But you're quite right, you have to be mean. There has to be something mean inside you, something vicious inside you that you want to win.
1: You talked earlier about not hearing any of the noise from the Olympic final and the race itself. How much of that do you recall, or is that still a tunnel as well in your mind?
0: I can tell you the big picture. Big picture was I was in a good position everywhere, even though it's towards the backs of the field. The big picture was what had been drummed into my mind by Coach Elliott was relax, relax, relax. Minimize your expenditure of energy. That was there. The race, I say, only begins at the bell. Well, where was that field at the bell? It's the most classic 1500 meter race ever. The entire field is within 6 yards. I'm not that well positioned, but I'm still only 5 yards off the front. The field I know is going to break up. You know this is from experience. The bell ringer is so excited, I heard afterwards, that he forgot to ring the bell. So we don't know it's the last lap. I'm only joking. We knew it was the last lap. Then you have your thinking on it is, who do you watch? You can't watch everyone, but you're conscious of those around you. I was conscious of people making bursts at different stages of the race. Lincoln ran from last to first. Hewson took the lead too early. He was leading going into the backstretch. Landy and I were shouldering, and not in the most gentle sense, we were shoulder to shoulder rather than shouldering. He began to move down the backstretch because he wouldn't have the sprint I had. I didn't panic. I stayed in his wake and I trailed him down the back. And these are my memories. And then what I've been taught to do is one dynamic burst. And the man who taught me that was Jack Sweeney, famous legendary coach in Ireland, my school coach. One burst, and you make this one burst, and that's all you get. You don't get two opportunities to burst. So I made that burst about 150 metres from home, 160 metres from home. You're going around the last bend, there's a huge long straight, and I was just flying, you know. God, I can't remember it specifically, but I was just flying. I mean, my legs were pumping, my arms were pumping, and I just knew I was cutting them down. Then when you hit the front, you know you're going to win, and you approach the tape, and the joy doesn't come till the exultation when you go through the tape. You throw your arms out, and then the reality hits you. You've thrown your arms out, you've won the Olympics, you're all over the world, every newspaper in the world, every, it's your picture, iconic picture of all time. Then you suddenly say, oh my God, I can't believe it. You know, you can't believe you won. And then I said a prayer of thanksgiving. But could I recap just a second? Because the final training session I had in America, coach goes down the track, pulls a tape across the track and says, you know, son, he says, go down and run through the tape. So I did a mock going through the tape of my arms out in exultation, and the coach comes over, Ternal, puts arm around you, and he says, son, now we've practiced everything, even breaking the tape. I think we could write this book, couldn't we?
1: it's an unbelievable thing to happen to a 21-year-old, and yet, again, it seems like from what you said that you were prepared for it, and a lot of the stuff that comes afterwards, that it wasn't a burden to be an Olympic champion.
0: No, because I was

0: instinctively I was a racer, and the key decisions I mentioned earlier, like giving up a career in the Irish Army, going down to Kilkenny to sell vacuum cleaners door to door, they're the actions of a man who had an extraordinary instinct, extraordinary intuition that he was going to be great. And I think I've been modest in the sense that I've explained how I didn't think I was great initially, and then I progressively began to think I could be great, and then when I ran the 4-minute mile, I knew I could beat the world. I knew I could beat the... And funny, I never had that sort of rationalisation afterwards, because every time I ran, I was targeted. Everyone was trying to beat me. Now, I managed to keep them in my wake for 5 years indoors, which gave me great pleasure, especially because a lot of them were Americans, and then they used to bring over Hewson and everyone else, to Rossivalgi, Tabry. They brought all these guys to race me in all these stadiums, and I saw them off, so that was great pleasure for me. I loved it. So you get great fun out of it too.
1: Yeah,
0: you know?
1: It seems like you just enjoyed it. That was the other
0: thing, there was
1: a buzz that kept you going.
0: But having said that, you were terrified. You know, sometimes your instinct, especially when I was doing the series of wins, you know, you get tired. The papers are saying 30 with races without losing, and you'd go into Madison Square Garden and you're a bit low on yourself, and you're dawdling along at the back, and your mind is going, I wonder, could I feign a stitch or something, and you know, roll in on the side of the track, and then you think a little for, oh God, no, they might take me to hospital or something. This is a better race. So something like that would shock you. You're tired mentally. You've run so many races, you've won so many in success, you're tired mentally. So in an individual race, you might feel that. You could feel fear before races, your nervousness. You had to manage that too. You had to switch your nerves on and off. The indoors was particularly difficult because we used to race at 9 and 10 o'clock at night, and you had the whole day to spend in a hotel room minimizing your output of any energy. I used to go to the theater a lot. I went to Broadway shows during the afternoon of his New York, and again I had to watch that I didn't cramp my legs. So the story of running is extraordinary when all these different aspects of it come out, isn't it?
1: Well, we had Dick Fosbury on the program recently enough. He was 21 years of age when he won gold in Mexico. And he also retired in his mid-20s. And I remember kind of talking to him about that. And he just said that after he won gold, he became really famous. Obviously, the Fosbury flop. I mean,
0: yeah, that made him more famous than most American.
1: Exactly, yeah. And he found that quite difficult to deal with, that it was thrust upon him immediately. And he was like, I prepared for the run. I prepared for the Olympics. I prepared for the athletics. I prepared for everything except the celebrity aspect of it. Obviously, if you're running in nationally televised races before massive TV audiences and going unbeaten on the American indoor circuit, you were quite famous in the United States.
0: Extraordinarily famous, yeah.
1: Were you ready for that?
0: I was pretty comfortable handling it. I'm comfortable with the media because I didn't distrust them. I had friends in the media. My story was always a good story, so there was never a bad story because I was winning most of the time. And a lot of the people I had to relate to became friends. But the American psyche would be different to mine. The first thing is that I'm an Irishman, and I came home to Ireland in a time of depression in Ireland, and I'm the crew-cut kid with the beginning of American accent, and my contemporaries, they brought me down to earth so fast. My mother brought me down. My God, what happened to your head? I'd go up to buy an ice cream or something, and I'd say, have you any tomatoes? And the lady in the shop would look at me, what do you mean? And I had to let my hair grow, and I had to be just another person in Ireland. That's the beauty of Ireland. You're saluted when you're ancient like me now. They're my contemporaries, and there was always that guy, and I loved my homecoming to Ireland. I'm an Olympic champion. There's a motorcade from Limerick up to Dublin. Every little village we go into, we went into we went into different towns, and Nace, you got the local authority came out and they gave you something. Nina, that chairman of this, came out and gave, and the Nina was the Tisdall country. So anyway, the point of my story here is that everywhere you went, some people with a few pints on them would come up to you and said, Johnny Mack or someone down the road, if he'd only trained as hard as you, he'd have beaten you, you know? So my God, you were kept modest. But the finally comment on the American psyche. Don Bragg, who won the gold medal in the pole vault in 1960, Don met me in Ireland some years later, and he had an extraordinary post-athletic career because he made a film of Tarzan, but it was never printed because of the copyright on the Tarzan thing. He had a lot of disappointments in his life. He was fired as a director of a sports college because he appeared on Sports Illustrated with a cigar up his nose. He was some character. But he arrives in Ireland, and I remember his words to me. To this day, he turned to me, he says, Ronnie, he says, how are you handling your ego, or how are you managing your ego? And I said, well, what do you mean, managing your ego? He says, well, you know, from all the fame, being the Olympic champion, all the attendant fame, he said, how are you managing that? I was struggling trying to raise 3 or 4 kids and do a job for the company employment. I had no difficulty managing that. But that's the American psyche. And there's a sad time side to it too, that your instantaneous publicity goes on for, let's say, 5, if Osprey's case, much longer. Don Bragg's case, 5-10 years, then he's gone. He's gone. Here in Ireland, you win a gold medal, you never let forget it. Thank God. And thank God to the dub who said to me one time when I was walking down the quays, he looked at me and he said, Delaney, he says, I never saw anyone get so much mileage out of winning a bloody medal.
1: Ronnie Delaney, legend. Thanks so much for spending time in our company.
0: Thanks so much, yeah. That was lovely.
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6: I think it can be spelled out in this way, that there was an elegance about his play. He was the great purist, the great specialist, and he had perfection to Gaelic football. I have no doubt that history will judge Mick O'Connell as the classical exponent of the pinpointed kick and the high fielding.
7: He was a very easy type of person to play with once you understood what he was looking for.
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9: Now watch for O'Connell's giant leap for the ball in this 1962 game against Dublin.
10: Meant for John Timmins, but Sean O'Sheehy sees it and clears. Kevin Coffey. Mick O'Connell tumbled there, but certainly still in possession. Henry wins a free, but he certainly came down very heavily.
9: That evening, he left behind the celebrations and went back to Valentia Island, crossing as usual in his small rowing boat.
11: In time, he heard the special thunder of the island shore. He hauled the boat in, sheltered near a rock, and smiled to hear the sea's defeated roar. Breathing as though the air were infinitely sweet, he watched the mainland where the hard wind struck. The island clay felt good beneath his feet.

0: Wow. That is from the 1975 documentary called A Kerry Footballer. You heard there the voices of Sean O'Sheacon, Raymond Smith, Seamus Murphy and Jackie Lyne waxing lyrical about Mick O'Connell's skills. And I'm delighted to say a big happy birthday to Mick O'Connell, who's on the line. Mick, happy birthday.
1: Thank you.
0: How are you getting on?
1: We're fine.
0: 80 is a big old milestone.
1: Still going strong here. Yeah, but you know, at this stage of my life, you know, you're talking about games that are way long past. Yeah.
0: Are you having a big celebration today?
1: I was never a person for celebration. You said there, I just lived life and went along, and just a family occasion. That's it. Yeah.
0: Well, that's kind of one of the things that you're legendary for, is actually slipping away quietly from the celebrations.
1: Yeah, but I mean, what was there to celebrate about? I mean, to me, I grew up when football was a pastime, a kind of a sport, and you played it weekends and did a bit of practice during the week, and everything else was incidental. There were more important things to be doing, and that's the background that I came from. Well, so there was no such thing as days after matches. Triumph and disaster came the same to me. You won a match, couldn't a triumph. Losing a match wasn't a disaster. So that was the thinking I had in the game, and I had no apologies about it.
0: That documentary I was talking about, I don't know if you've watched it recently again, but it's on YouTube, and so everybody should go and have a look at it, because it's got some amazing stuff about you growing up as a kid. You kind of lived by the sea, you went fishing a lot.
1: My people were fishing background, sea going background, that's it.
0: That seems to have given you a real context on life.
1: The real life, you know, that was, nothing came easy in that regard. And if you got a chance in sport, it was kind of a bonus, that's it.
0: And yet, also, in the documentary that we were watching, it seems as if football was very important to you as like a 19, 20-year-old, because you went to UCC and did engineering and got a first in your first year exams, but you gave it up because you got a job back on the island with the cable company.
1: I tell you, in those times, at 19 years of age, most people of my age were working. They're at home or abroad or somewhere. When I got a job with the payable of money in the island, of course I took it. Why should I bring in somebody else to pay my way? Everything had to be paid at that time. I was, you'd feel guilty about your father, who was a fisherman, supporting you. And that was straightforward enough.
0: Okay, so in the documentary, it's kind of painted as you took the job because it gave you more time to play football, but actually...
1: No, nothing such. You see, football, you might think that football was important to me. There was other things important to me. I played football, first of all, because I liked it. The only reason that I say anyone should be like sport at all, if I were born somewhere else, it'd probably be soccer or something that I would have played. But Gaelic was the game in this locality. I happened to play it by accident, and were lucky enough to have facilities to go boat and a useful job, 5.5 days a week, to free the weekends. That was, it fitted in, but it didn't know what this thing is. As it being the number one aim in my life, to be playing football.
2: Oh. Mick, I've seen you make the point.
1: Incidental,
2: right? I've seen you make the point that people have portrayed Valentia Island as an impoverished place, which wasn't the truth.
1: Who said that?
2: I heard you say that people might have given the impression of Valentia Island that it was impoverished.
1: The word impoverished or hard up or beleaguered. That was never part of the vernacular here. I never heard people complaining.
0: Tell us about being a kid on the island, will you? Because it's fascinating stuff.
1: Well, I lived in Valentia Island. It was a thriving place. There was a good mix of people here. A lot of people from South England worked with the cable company, Irish Light Services, and we had all the services here. Post offices, guard stations, everything. But above all that, Valentia Harbour facilitated cable ships from Newfoundland, Denmark, France. Big trawlers, big steel trawlers from South Wales, and various other Spanish trawlers, French trawlers. And I was in all of them, and my father being a ship's pilot. And there was no place in the adjacent main that could compare with the I grew up. And that's not nostalgia gone wild now.
2: Is it true that some Spanish trawlers introduced you guys to a game of soccer when they arrived in the island?
1: See, the Spanish trawlers, I often saw hundreds of them moored here in Valentia Harbour. And they'd come ashore, they didn't have money, and they would just kick the ball around. But it was soccer they would play, and we would play with them.
0: It seems like it's actually quite a cosmopolitan upbringing that you've got an influence.
1: Well, no, I'm not paying with it. It was far ahead of other places in the mainland, because as I explained to you, how many more places in Ireland would you have that mix of people and have that self-sufficiency on the island? and the mix of people, I tell you, there was no very few places on the mainland had that mix of people.
2: Was the self-sufficiency down to fishing and farming, and they were the key components?
1: Yeah. Well, in other parts, you see, in other parts of Ireland, they had farming, but they had no such thing as access to the sea to make a living off the sea. That was here.
0: And the other thing that obviously people are associate you with a lot is rowing back and forth from the islands.
1: Actually, that was no trouble, no trouble. When you grow up with something like that, that's no trouble at all. I mean, in fact, there were far more greater difficulties than rowing over and back, if you know about it. When other people had to bring cattle and horses and things across sometimes in wooden boats, that was more. I was doing it for pleasure, pastime.
2: How long was the trip back and forth?
1: Oh, well, it depends on the weather. You'll be in half an hour or less.
2: Right.
0: Good practice. Keeps you nice and fit.
1: Well, fit for rowing, you mean?
0: Well, not for football.
1: Football and rowing have no association, sure.
0: It seems like you were...
1: You seem to know all about the sport. But you're 23, is it?
0: No, I wish I was 23.
1: What age are you?
0: I'm 39.
1: 39.
0: Yeah.
1: Well, you see, you're talking about a game of Gaelic football now. In fact, I call it Gaelic. Because Gaelic never... I grew up in the 40s. When my initiation into the game was, you basically field the ball, kick the ball, two-footed and off the ground. Now, as distinct for the present time, it's completely different. But that was the game I grew up in, and comparing that game and players of that time with the players of the time is useless, because it's two different games altogether. In fact, I call the game now Gaelic, because I counted a match last year where there was 14 hand passes before it was one kick by the Kerry County team. So it's called football, but I prefer to call it Gaelic.
0: It's interesting you talk about the game you were initiated in, because you've said, I think, on different occasions that football wasn't really in your family. You had a cousin maybe who played who was good, but that actually it was just something that you got drawn to yourself.
1: Well, I'll tell you, I like sport, and I still like sport, even now at 8 years of age. When I turned on Sky Television, I saw Arsenal playing last night against Bournemouth, and I've been interested in sport, and I study sports, but the thing is, that's the one reason, I think, to be involved in sport. You either like it or don't like it, and if you don't like it, you shouldn't be at it. That's my thinking on the game anyway.
0: There must have been somebody good in the locality, though, who...
1: What?
0: There must have been a good coach early on who helped you out, who was like, listen, you're good at this.
1: I never used the word coach. Where do you get that?
0: I don't know. I'm wondering who helped you out as a kid. Like, you're self-taught.
1: Example, I saw the games played by the local teams. That was it. Example is the best coach of all. And if you're talking about coaches and things like that, if there's coaching there now, the game now, a lot of older people don't even watch the game. I went into a county game for a couple of years now, and I'm not condemning the players. I'm talking about the code. Can you understand? Some people can't debate the code as distinct from the players.
0: Do you wish that the game was more like it was?
1: It
0: used to be.
1: Games are, if they're governed properly, the people administering should have a vision to know whatever changes are made, what the result is going to be. If the people administering have a vision for that, it won't be involvement, or it won't be by chance. It should see what the result is. A visionary people in that regard, but I haven't seen that in my time anyway.
2: Can I change tact a moment and ask you a question or two about your career again?
1: Well, I never classed my time as a career. It was just pastime. I played for between 56 and 66, went away to England then, came back for a few years after, which I shouldn't have, believed, because I came back for a few more years then. And it was just fitted in. If it fitted in with my life, that's when I played it. Because in my earlier years, I had a very appropriate job that fitted in, and 5.5 day a week and all that. But
2: if you lost an All-Ireland final, or if you lost a big game, did it bother you for days or weeks on end?
1: No, I say that to you. Winning the game was not triumph, and losing the game was not disaster. It was winning a game, lose games. That's part of sport.
2: So did you force yourself to train harder than you might have enjoyed? Like, you're saying you only did it because you enjoyed it, but you must have had to push yourself outside of your comfort zone.
1: Well, as a young boy, if you don't develop skills as a young lad, you'll never have it.
2: Yeah.
1: In your 20s, it's too late to be developing a skill. I was all right, but the thing is, I can only do a limited amount of practice here, living in an island.
2: And how would you practice on your own?
1: Just run and jump and live a good life, maybe. Do a bit of climbing and things like that. Yeah, that was it.
2: Would you kick football against the wall?
1: Kicking a ball against the wall. The ball comes back off a wall if you're instead of two dead. You must have a ball kicked would force towards you to get good handling.
2: And did you have someone to do that on the island?
1: No, sometimes that's it, yeah.
2: Right.
1: You know, let's face it, most people were busy trying to earn a living in those days. There were a lot of immigration. Sometimes I did and sometimes I didn't. And if I didn't, so be it.
2: What would you class as your great passion in life then, Mick?
1: Passion in life?
2: Yeah.
1: None whatsoever.
2: Really?
1: Playing football. It afforded me a chance to do exercise and to play games and locally and sometimes in Dublin or sometimes not so much for a period of the year. It was a nice way of associating with other people and so on and playing games with them as best you could. It wasn't the passion as such. Some might really think that because living in an island, it just happened that I occurred to be fairly good at it and got my place in the county team, got some games in Dublin, and then when my job didn't suit, I went away to England, came back then for a couple of years and finished out, and it drifted away from me then.
2: Yeah. What were your other big passions in life then?
1: Huh?
2: Your other big, did you have another big passion?
1: I had no passion whatsoever. But down living in a place like this, we fished, we hunted, we did this, that and the other thing, and various other things. It was, I would do gardening, I would do farm work and planting.
0: Well, anything
1: like that.
0: Yeah. Can I ask you, Mick, are you surprised at, there's a Mick O'Connell stamp, there's like, when the historians of the game speak about great teams, your name is always mentioned, and there's a...
1: No, well, I see, that's only comment.
0: Well,
1: there's no such thing as one player being better than the next, because football is about a style of play.
0: And
1: people have different styles, and if one style satisfies some people, other people might like the do-or-die effort, maybe.
0: But can I put this to you? You are beloved by Kerry football people, and actually beyond Kerry football, when your name comes up,
1: I don't know what that means.
0: I know it's true. People hold you in very high esteem, and I wonder. It seems like you're almost surprised by that.
1: If your style of play satisfied, well and good. But if it didn't, but maybe I was not ruthless enough. I wouldn't do anything to win. The end to me wasn't as important as the means. The means in which I played was a justification. And if it weren't, well and good. I said to you there, when I see people talking about disaster, Kerry beaten, disastrous result, there's no such thing in a game of sport. It is win or lose, and take your win or take your beating in a stride. That's it.
0: Well, I think we're getting somewhere with that. That's a value system that so many people really can identify with, and to see and to hear you speak like that.
1: Well, I'll tell you another thing, that coming from Valencia Island was kind of unique, and I, being an islander, it was unusual, and that's why a lot of attention was with me. It was difficult because facilities here were difficult, bad weather sometimes. You could never really practice to your extent and things like that, but that was often attributed to me being kind of a unique and odd situation, that there must be something strange about a person to play from an island. It wasn't. It was the game, the core of the area, and I played it from my early age, and it was not the be-all and end-all, because in my household, there was no discussion on football.
0: Mick, happy birthday to you, and thanks very much for talking to us.
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1: My old teammate, thanks for joining us a few days into retirement. First of all, how does it feel? Has it set in yet? Have you had a chance to yourself to think about what's happened over the last 10 or 15 years?
2: Not really, no. It feels like I'm just coming up for air. A little bit yesterday and more so this morning. Because it's just been a whirlwind 3 weeks, really. But it hasn't kicked in. Well, probably won't sink in for a while. Even seeing some of the lads this morning, you know. They're talking about off-season and, you know, when are we back for pre-season? It'll be a couple of weeks, I'm guessing.
1: Yeah. When you leave the pitch and you're gone after 20 minutes, what's the immediate emotion? Is it one of disappointment that you don't get to see it out, or is it a sense of relief as well that it's finally over and that the testing is done and I'm not being scrutinised anymore?
2: I just wanted to hide. I really did. Like, I felt bad. I was sitting in front of the media and saying, yeah, goal is to last a hell of a lot longer than 40 minutes. And I'm glad that you're interviewing me because you popped into my head. You popped into my head after about 4 minutes when I'd done it.
1: When did you?
2: I probably did it at about the 4 minute mark.
1: Okay.
2: Around 3 or 4 minutes.
1: And a pop?
2: A big pop. And then quite a few pops after that. Especially when James Lowe put in the good kick to the top left-hand corner. I was like a snail trying to get up there. I was waiting for the cavalry to come behind me. And I was even looking over to the sideline thinking, you know, I know Rory's fit and ready to go, but I just didn't want to jeopardise the team. And limping off there, I thought to myself, how long did Dricko last?
1: Not that long.
2: I've got to get more than 10 minutes. That's how I was feeling.
1: I was the same as you. I did it early, and then it's I can't be gone. I can't be gone the first five.
2: Yeah.
1: So I kind of dragged it out. Yeah. I managed 8 or 9. And then it's an embarrassment, particularly for me, because I had this long goodbye.
2: Yeah.
1: Yours has only been 3 weeks, yeah. And there's been big games. But knowing the personality that you are, you shy away from any of that. And I remember walking off with Arthur Tanner, our old doctor, and not being sure what to do. I didn't want to acknowledge the crowd or anything because it had been this painfully long goodbye.
2: Yeah.
1: You had every reason to say goodbye to people in a proper manner. You didn't get the send-off maybe that you deserved, but that's in keeping with your personality too.
2: Yeah, it was such a strange feeling. Like, I looked up at the clock and I'm saying it was 20 minutes. It was probably about 18:54 as I'm walking off, and I sort of look at John Ryan, our doc, and just said, yeah, it's gone. And then as I sat down on the bench, there was a cameraman who was trying to, you know, get up in my face. And all I could look for was one of the big rain jackets just to put over me. It was a strange couple of minutes just sitting there on the bench.
1: And then, so obviously, another trophy to lift at the end of it, and the boys forcing you to lift it on your own.
2: Yeah.
1: That's a bit of a collector's item for you to not be inviting someone else to share the moment with you. You look back, though, and think that, you know, that is a nice moment to have on my own as well.
2: Yeah, if you look back on the replays, you'll see me looking at Rob, I really wanted to lift the trophy with Rob and Johnny, guys who had been there since the beginning, and I was not lifting it by myself, but I sort of looked at Rob and he just sort of stepped back and was like, no way. Johnny did the same, so yeah, I didn't want to do it, but it was done.
1: And what about celebrations on a night like that? It can be difficult on the day after a game, obviously tired bodies, and there can be a lot of extra people around besides just family and friends. Do you get to properly enjoy one another's company that night, or is the next day the real celebration? That's the way I always saw it, that when it was the tight group together, you started early, you know, dress up, whatever you might be having yourself, and then an proper opportunity to look back on the season and enjoy one another.
2: Yeah, it's always such a whirlwind after a match. There's family members there. A lot of people have been drinking far longer than you, so there are different stages. But it was great celebrations. I think Ronan O'Donnell organised a great Irish band who were sensational back at the Intercontinental Hotel, and just being there with friends and family, it was good. It was good because it was in Dublin and it wasn't too much of a hassle, wasn't too much of a stress. But, you know, those nights tend to seem end early for all the right reasons. And when the text messages are flying around at about 9, 10 a.m. on the Sunday saying, what time does the pub open? Yeah. That's just time you'll never get back.
1: Yeah.
2: And that's when guys can actually relax. You wear as ugly a shirt as you can. And yeah, it's a good time to reminisce if you can really get to that point. But yeah, great celebrations. Guys got carried away, which was, you know, absolutely deserved too.
1: No, absolutely. It was great feeling, and what a way to get sent off and to finish your career. I think very few players get to choose how they go out.
2: Yeah.
1: But to do it with two trophies and being captain after a comeback as well is quite remarkable. I want to bring it back a little bit though to where it began, even in advance of coming to Leinster in 2008. So set the scene. You were broke into the Auckland team in about 2003, and the same year you play for Fiji for 3 minutes in a World Cup against Scotland. You don't touch the ball. And then you end up playing for Auckland for the Blues as well in Super Rugby for the next number of years. What happened? There's lots of reports about what happened with with legal connotations, with the IRB, you trying to extinguish any record of playing with Fiji. I suppose we've never really heard from you what went on in that period of time in your hope of playing for the All Blacks one day, or is that totally untrue?
2: No, it's pretty accurate. I was a young 20-year-old after, as a 23rd man, there weren't 20, as there was only 22 back then. I was playing in we were involved with Auckland versus Wellington in the NPC final. It was actually Christian Cullen's last game in New Zealand shores, and I just got a phone call that evening of the match saying, would you come to a World Cup with Fiji? Two out halves had gone down injured, and that was a pretty easy decision to make as a 20-year-old with rugby wasn't massively serious at the time.
1: So you growing up, you hadn't seen that ultimate ambition of being an All Black, or was that a pipe dream for you?
2: It was a pipe dream. I just didn't think I was that good. I looked at the guys that were playing in my position and thought, I'm not going to be that good. I can't get to that level. Nah, this is an opportunity. And then one of my best friends, Ben Artinger, actually got called in as cover for the All Blacks at the 2003 World Cup and got capped against Tonga. It's his one cap also. And he was over the other in Sydney saying, come on, man, come over, come enjoy yourself. I literally flew in, didn't know too many members of the Fijian team. I was only there for 6 days, I think, staying at the Coogee Bay Hotel. Ran on, it was 2 minutes and 38 seconds. I ran on, missed the tackle, and it was the end of the game. I think I missed Gregor Townsend.
1: What position did you come on?
2: Nothing. dare I say, I don't know, maybe left wing.
1: Okay.
2: Don't hold me to it, I wouldn't actually know.
1: So what happened after that?
2: So post that, I was only playing NPC at that stage. Pat Lamb came in to coach the following season, and I was selected for the Auckland NPC team again.
1: But you guys won it in 03 as well.
2: We won it in 03 under Wayne Pivac and Grant Fox and Graham Henry. Mm-hmm. With a really tight, small squad. It wasn't bad. You didn't have big squads back then. I think only myself and Jerome Kino, outside of, say, the normal 26 players were the sort of two extras. And then I was at Teachers Training College at the time and studying, and then sort of I started playing a little bit in 04, got quite a bit more game time under Pat Lamb, and had a reasonable season. And we had probably the worst season Auckland had ever had at that stage, but personally I was playing all right. And actually lost to a Joe Schmidt-coached Bay of Plenty side and lost the Ramphilly Shield in the first game of the season. So it was a really poor season by Auckland standards, but by my own standards, went pretty well. And that's when I got selected for the Blues for the first time for the 05 season.
1: So was that the first time you thought, what have I done with Fiji? What have I done?
2: Well, it hadn't even kicked in yet, because it's only on the eve of Super Rugby teams getting named that ineligible players get discussed, and all of a sudden I'm named as an ineligible player, and for all the right reasons, the NZRU, if I'm blocking a potential All Black, then you know you shouldn't be given that position. But at the time, you know, the Blues sort of backed me and fought my corner.
1: Right, so in doing so, did New Zealand or a few come on board, and you know, what was the legal position with contesting those 3 minutes with Fiji?
2: Well, it probably wasn't until I was playing half decent that it was thought, oh, hang on. Guys actually, people actually probably looked back and said, oh, actually, he's been capped by Fiji. And then it sort of, you can't be an All Black. And it sort of rolled from there. And then I was playing All Right Rugby with the Blues under Joe Schmidt and David Nusapora. And then the question came up is, well, actually, you can't play for New Zealand. You can't play for the All Blacks. And why? And I think it was sort of around the time that Rob Nicol in the New Zealand Players Association had a few conversations saying, can we scrap this cap? Does it really count? I went on after the 80th minute, I think. That's how long the game went for. And I personally tried to stay out of it. You know, I left it to Rob and a good, my agent at the time, David Jones, who was actually a solicitor, and they sort of fought the corner in the background, leaving me to concentrate on rugby and the Blues. And it was a good time with the Blues. You know, we still didn't win a competition, which I fully regret, but some great players and great mates through that time.
1: So you got a final decision then, ultimately, that you know this, it wasn't going to be expunged from the records. And so what does that do for you?
2: Yep. So that was the process took a long time. The process took maybe a year and a half. I can't remember. Maybe 2 years. They only discussed those things, those type of topics at World Rugby at certain parts of the year. Right. And to even get onto that discussion board, if they discuss it, took a long time. And finally, I think we got a decision saying, you know, no. You know, it's black and white. They brought in this rules. They brought in the rules for the right reasons. You're capped with Fiji, that's it. Yeah, you know, your dream of playing for the All Blacks, there is none.
1: Yeah.
2: And that's when it sort of started playing in my mind, you know. You know, how long am I going to do this? How long am I going to stick around playing for Auckland and the Blues?
1: So that obviously impacted your decision to look overseas. And, you know, the All Blacks loss was Leinster's game. Why Leinster? Why Michael Checa? What, you know, what did you, looking from the outside, see in the team? Or was it, you know, a combination of, you know, good financials with a team that seemed to be on the up? Or, you know, how do you make come to a decision like that?
2: So I spent the majority of the 2008, my Super Rugby season, with a couple of offers on the table. Simone, my soon-to-be wife.
1: Are we allowed to know who else missed out?
2: There was a few teams in France.
1: Okay.
2: There's a few teams in France. Joe Schmidt had moved to Clermont. That was an offer. But, you know, Simone, my soon-to-be wife, hadn't travelled long haul, hadn't travelled overseas. That played into the discussion. Then Michael Checa got in contact with me and said, would I meet up? It's purely for a discussion. And we sat down in a cafe quite similar to this in Mount Eden, and he sold it to me. I definitely wanted to play good rugby. I didn't want to go to what was known as the Northern Hemisphere style rugby. I knew that yourself, Felipe, Gerv, Shaggy, the likes were here. I knew of Chris Whitaker. I was playing against him at the Waratahs. And Checks just sold me the dream, and I shook his hand in that cafe, and the rest is history.
1: Okay, and so what position did you think you were coming to Leinster? So you look at, you know, at a Wikipedia page, and it's utility back. So you've played everywhere across the back line. You even scored a try from nine when you went in, when Luke McGrath, was it last season, got sin bin? Got sin bin, and you picked and jammed through the guts, and a score with, you know, with the nine jersey on your back. What did you see yourself coming as? A utility back, or as a, you know, second 10, or someone that was going to plug holes? Or how did you see yourself fitting in the squad?
2: think I was coming here to play out half.
1: Okay.
2: Johnny Sexton.
1: Okay.
2: No, now. I think I was coming here to play out half. Obviously, November internationals, international windows, Felipe, you know, was away at times, and I was probably going to be used to fill that space. But at the time, I think I was coming here as an out half.
1: What's your favorite position?
2: Now?
1: Yeah.
2: 12.
1: 12
2: now.
1: Why?
2: Because I'm far more slower. You move, the numbers get smaller.
1: Is there a security to 12?
2: 100%.
1: Did you feel vulnerable the last couple of years out on the wings?
2: 100%. 100%. When did that set in? So that's probably started to set in after the first season here. And the youth coming through, when you had Rory O'Loughlin, Adam Byrne, Jordan Lama, James Lowe now, when they're consistently running far faster than you and you see those stats, those thoughts creep into your head.
1: Yeah, but you back your rugby intellect, right, of being able to read the situation.
2: Cut down the angle. Cut down the angle.
1: We aren't playing any drift.
2: I had to play smarter.
1: The defensive system this year that's been incorporated absolutely worked to your
2: benefit. I was an absolute driver of the system. Wingers play high, get up in the space, cut down their time. So it suited me far more when my time's out on the wing.
1: And so with Leinster, you couldn't have envisaged the success coming as quickly as it did. But when you arrived in August, July of 08, did you see the potential there immediately, or did that year really, you know, just spring itself on you and all of a sudden you realise in May that you're in a Heineken Cup final?
2: Yeah, it didn't hit me how much this competition meant to Leinster until we won it.
1: Okay.
2: Until we won it. A New Zealander coming here from Super Rugby, it's learning the competition of the Pro or the Magnus League at the time and the Heineken Cup. There's two competitions in one. It's a long season, and I just didn't understand how it all worked. And it genuinely wasn't till that final whistle, beating Leicester and seeing you guys celebrate the way you did.
1: Seeing Shaggy
2: celebrate. That's when it hit home, and only then. So, you know, I can see what James Lowe and Scott Fardy, you know, they think it's going to come easy. Yeah. And I thought it was just going to be as easy as this when I got here. And obviously, 09. Croke Park, 2009 was an important day.
1: Did you realise the magnitude of the Munster games in advance of that one?
2: I knew of it. Obviously, I had a broken arm when we lost back to back, and we lost poorly in the RDS. Mm-hmm. Rog had the ball on a string and was putting the ball in the 5 metre channel constantly throughout that match. But the magnitude of playing in Croke Park in front of over 82,000 people, that was like, wow, this is what it's all about. This is why you come here to play. And I'd just never seen crowds like that before in my career.
1: Is that the best that Leinster played all season, that semi-final?
2: Oh, maybe. It was a good game. Yeah. I remember a lot of
1: people were playing scared. And maybe not you were just playing your natural game, but I think a lot of us were playing scared because of the fact that we'd lost in 06, because they were two-time champions, because...
2: There was the Munster aura. Yeah. There was the Red Army. Yeah. I remember in the drive up to coming past the Sandymount Hotel, there wasn't a blue jersey in sight. There wasn't a Leinster fan in sight. They all came in late. I remember when we called the move Rocky, where Rocky Nelson made a great break.
1: I've seen it so much this season. Everyone's using it.
2: It's called Rocky. Yeah. I was convinced that move is never going to work.
1: Ooh.
2: And if you look at the replay, I think yourself and myself are about 50 metres behind where Rocky probably gets turned over.
1: We'll just wait for the next phase.
2: The next phase. We'll run and score Rocky because his influence was great. He had a great mind for it. But it was that day that I was like, well, this is pretty impressive.
1: And then we had to go and win the final. And you played at full back in Rob's absence. I think, yeah. Rob was he? How you the mumps?
2: Yeah, the
1: that
2: mumps.
1: Year, yeah. Mm-hmm. So strange situation. We had two fullbacks on the bench, and Gerv and Robin, and it wouldn't have mattered as much that victory against Munster had we not gone on and won the final. Yeah. So to start your first year to win a Heineken Cup, you must have been thinking, this isn't so hard. Or what's the big fuss about?
2: Yeah, it was. There was so much talk about it, and it was a great season. You know, Czechs had shaped the season well. There was definitely ups and downs, but it was sort of that off season that I, you know, took it all in and understood the magnitude of this competition and the love affair with the Heineken Cup back then.
1: Well, it continued. You know, the next year was a semi final, but the year after that, you had a huge year yourself. Again, I think you probably played in the 15 jersey more that year than any other position. Again, I think Rob took. Pretty much took the whole season on the injured list, and you won almost every accolade going in Ireland. I think there was Magna's League Team of the Year, there was the Airupa Award, the Rugby Writers Award, as far as I know. You missed out to Sean O'Brien on European Player of the Year. Individual accolades, important or not? Don't concern you.
2: No, don't concern me. I'm not a believer in the individual awards. Individual try of the year. Those try of the year awards where you grip them to one person, like, that's a joke in my eyes.
1: That said, right, the try you scored that year, now that you've brought up individual tries, the try you scored against Leicester in the quarterfinal that year.
2: Shaggy took the hit of a lifetime.
1: It was a serious try. It was a cracking individual try. I get it when it's a team try and someone just finishes it off. But when you create it pretty much yourself, with a little bit of help from Shane.
2: Yeah.
1: But that was a thing of beauty. Can you not look back and go and think, wow, that was pretty special?
2: Yeah, I try and avoid watching that try.
1: Why?
2: Maybe I'll look at it in 5 years' time. It's a strange one. I just don't really look back on highlights and never have.
1: You will in time, right? So I'm 4 years done. And I think you look back, not on your own highlights, but you look now at the enormity or the brilliance of certain tries. Mm-hmm. And I think only when you step back from the game can you have a true appreciation for how magnificent they look.
2: Yeah.
1: So I look, you see, Jordan Larmour's brilliant pickup, different tries that Leinster scored over the course of this season. They, players are absolutely put on a pedestal, but we, even as an ex-player, I look at the brilliance of what I'm watching, and you completely disconnect yourself from ever having been involved in that.
2: Yeah.
1: So it might take a little period of time to do that, but there's no doubt in time you will look back and go, wow, that is spectacular.
2: I've never seen a final that I've played in.
1: Have you not?
2: No. So that's what...
1: There's no reason to watch it from an analysis.
2: No, well, you never have to. You never have to, even from the previous years. You lose a semi-final, you'll review it.
1: Yeah.
2: But you win a final. I've never actually seen a final that I've played in.
1: Yeah.
2: That's maybe down the few years I'll look back.
1: So that love affair, that early love affair with the Heineken Cup is rekindled. We're winning it a second time in 2011. Been much talked about halftime talks from Johnny and from others. How do you remember it? Everyone's got a different take on it.
2: So coming in from the changing room, it really felt like we hadn't played. And I remember him missing the kick as we came in off the sideline. And I genuinely probably couldn't remember the score. I just knew this, how we're miles behind. From my point of view, is Johnny started talking about Liverpool.
1: Mm. Yeah.
2: I'm sort of sitting there scratching my head going, what did Liverpool do? I have no idea. I still don't know to this day what he's talking about.
1: You weren't watching the Champions League final in 2005, no?
2: I had no idea what he was talking about. It must have, but it sounded good. So I was just sort of sitting there nodding my head going, okay, right, we've got to go out and play. Jeepers, Shane Jennings come on, made a big difference. All of a sudden the scrum starts going forward at a huge rate of knots, and we just went up and played. I remember actually Stu Lancaster's used quite a bit of that footage in the last year about the style of play we were playing, and I look back saying, well, it wasn't too much structure to it, but we were just sort of running hard and hitting rucks, and the next thing we just started scoring points.
1: And then Johnny goes and scores 28 points himself. So whatever about saying, whatever you say at halftime, back it up with your actions, which is the most impressive aspect.
2: Yeah, it is impressive. He, when he talks, he just goes out there and goes into Johnny's version of beast mode and just takes over. Mm. And it was phenomenal. I've seen it so many times now, though. It wasn't just a one-off. But he really does just say, come on, boys, follow me. And jeepers, off we went.
1: Yeah. We go and win for a third time the following year. And then the year after that, you decide to go home with a year still on your contract. What was your decision behind that? You're 30 years of age.
2: I'm 30, and, you know, we had twin girls. We had another little girl. And, you know, it's tough being away from the family network and the support. And it's always easy to say, let's just get in some help. But, you know, it's not really living. It's more just getting by. Mm-hmm. And for Simone and my wife, it was tough times. Enjoyable times as well, but there was often, you know, tough times when one kid gets sick. It rolls through the household, and it's just, you go, wow, you know, is this what it's about? So, you know, I was never going to play for anyone else. So it was a case of retire and move back to New Zealand, because I wasn't going to move home and play.
1: Yeah, because my recollection of when we were teammates was, you know, you'd be around and do all your work and analysis, and, you know, you were incredible professional, but then when you were gone from that, you were home. Was there an element of guilt around Simone being at home with the girls and you feeling the need to support her at that end?
2: Yeah, 100%. There's always those, you know, Joe at the time was very, he gave me a little bit of a license to say, if things are tough, you know, we could just sort of bend things this way. And he sort of did that for the next year on my contract. He was going, well, we could do this, we could do that. We'll see how it works. But it's still that real, that honest support network that you just need with kids. And I remember one of them got sick. Then after she got better, she went through this stage, one of the twins, where I would leave the house and she's screaming, and I would go to training and come back and she was in the same spot screaming.
1: Oh.
2: And, you know, all kids at the toddler age go through it, but it was all new to us. And yeah, those times are when you sort of, you know, wish you had family members around.
1: Yeah, so it must have been difficult to decide to go a year early, a year prior to your contract finishing. You go back to New Zealand and you take up a role with the Blues as mental skills coach. Explain that to us a little. Your psychology background.
2: My psychology degree. Look, I sat down with Sir John Kerwin in a cafe in Mission Bay, and he just said, this is where the Blues at. They need quite a bit of work off the field and sort of preparation standards. Would you be interested? And at the time, I really was. You know, I took the mental side of my approach to the game pretty serious. The first time I discovered it was with Joe in 2007 at the Blues while he was there. And it's something that worked for me. And then obviously being under Joe for, you know, three successful years, I thought I knew a bit. So I thought I could take that

0: the Blues whichever way is possible. And I was started that role in start of December when the team was just getting together, so I had no prep time. So we go through a whole campaign which wasn't too flash, and then at least I had the following off season to prepare and plan. So I sort of got my hands around a few resources that sort of helped me shape the following year. But as results didn't go our way, then a few text messages started coming my way in around January.
1: So had you been thinking about a return to playing prior to text messages coming to seeing whether you'd be interested?
0: No, absolutely none. Absolutely none. I didn't lift any weights for a year and a half. I trained because my best friend was the head strength conditioning coach at the Blues, so there was always that side to things. I was training so I could eat. I say it's like we eat
2: welcome
0: to train.
2: Welcome to the afterlife.
0: We eat to train as rugby players because you need that fuel. But I saw it the other way around. I trained so I could eat. And we went through that whole season just, you know, going doing hard workouts so we could go enjoy our brunch. But then I sort of had to flick the switch and go back into rugby mode.
1: Yeah. I've got a theory that with Leinster, you just refused to play in any team that Johnny Sexton wasn't involved in. So Johnny went and did his 2-year sabbatical to Racing, and then you heard that he was coming back. And was like, oh yeah, no, I can play for Leinster again.
0: Hey, he's the genius. He's the genius. He makes everyone else look good. It was great timing. It really was. I was, super stoked to hear him coming back at the same time. It wasn't a hard decision to make. Even from Simon and the kids' point of view, we thought, you know, kids are young. We know the grass is greener on the other side. Let's just get back there. And the decision was made pretty quickly. And I'm talking about within a month from the first conversation to being a reality and thinking, right, now we've got to pack up our house and order another container again. It happened pretty seamlessly and pretty quickly.
1: So do you look back now on those as 2 years lost playing, or are you okay with just writing them off and as a learning experience?
0: A sabbatical.
1: Yeah. And maybe you got a couple of years at the other end.
0: Yeah, I really do. It was a great learning experience, life learning experience. Time that will never get back, with kids, with grandparents that have passed away.
1: Okay.
0: And that was all really important. So it was a pretty turbulent time. And I don't think I personally settled in New Zealand in that time because everything was still new to me. And it took probably 2 years to even sort of feel comfortable. But by then, we had all booked flights and sent containers and we're heading back into Dublin.
1: So you kind of had itchy feet over that period of time, and it, because it does, you'll find now that, you know, even with a second retirement, that it absolutely takes a while to bed in, to get used to not something that has been the norm for 10, 12, 15 years.
0: Yeah, it wasn't itchy feet to play rugby. It was itchy feet to get back and play for Leinster. As I said before I left, like, I wasn't wanting to play for anyone else. That's why, you know, I'd rather retire than play for anyone else. And then once the ball started rolling, yeah, you know, 6 months flew by and we're back on a plane.
1: Yeah, so that second coming, you know, you probably arrived back into a slightly different environment. You know, Johnny himself made mention of the culture being slightly different than the one that he left. Did you see it the same way? Did you, you know, was there a new breed coming through, maybe, you know, retirement to some of the old guard?
0: It was definitely a different environment. You know, me and Johnny, you know, we often bounce off each other as good cop and bad cop. And, you know, he's quite vocal where I, you know, smooth the edges from behind the scenes. And, you know, we sort of work well together. But
1: is that planned? Or is that you just, are you just softening the edges on what he says?
0: No, we have to work in tandem. He laughs when he's not involved and he sees me barking orders and being bad cops. So, you know, it's all part of the shape of good leadership. You know, you've got to cover all bases. Do we plan it? Probably not. It just happens naturally. But it was a different time. Leaving Joe's era with so much success, it was always going to be hard to maintain that for whoever followed in his footsteps and for the team. But they went on and won another Pro 12 final against Glasgow in the sun. But by the time I got back here, I can't put my finger on why the culture wasn't good.

0: but there was a lot of change in the month that I got back here, obviously. Yeah. O'Connor departing.
1: Yeah.
0: Leo stepping up into the top role, Gerv coming on board. It was a lot of change for one moment in time.
2: So does that second coming, the success that has ultimately culminated over the last 3 or 4 weeks, does that make that all the sweeter, knowing that you've had to work it and build it so much more from a foundation level, or rediscover what the culture was about?
0: Yep, 100%. This massive satisfaction in knowing that we had to go to real dark places, to face some real hard truths, to build the culture up again. And, you know, my first season back here in 2015-16 season, we were poor in Europe, and we got a lot of stick for it in the media, and it was a bit eye-opening. But you need an off-season to really sort of reflect quite quickly and start building again. And I think, you know, Leo's approach in the off-season after that season was pretty spot on, and it took some, you know, honest feedback from a lot of leaders in the group to start building again.
2: Stuart Lancaster's taken an awful lot of credit for the way Leinster have come in and played, but what would you say about Leo? I met him a couple of seasons ago in a pre-season, and I talked, maybe I had been overly critical myself as an ex-player of how Leinster had gone, and I tried to smooth things over, but you know, one thing that became apparent to me in my conversation with him was his vision of how he wanted Leinster playing, and that's ultimately what we've seen over the last 2 years. So what can you say about Leo and his leadership, coming from captain and so inexperienced to now be a coach that has won the double for the first time in, you know, Pro 14 and Champions Cup?
0: He's very calm. He understands the big picture, but really understands how small the margins are from winning and losing, which to the outside looking in is pretty clear, but the margins are so slim. And he understood the picture of a World Cup here, and the Pro 14 teams getting absolutely drilled, saying they're so far behind the powerhouses of France and Europe and we can't compete. And I've sat through a lot of media sessions with him being drilled, saying, you know, you're never going to catch up. You can't. You don't have the budget. You don't have the size of the players. But he just took it all on board and just kept the vision in front of us and showing us that the margins are quite small. You're not that far away. And with the introduction of Stuart and the off-season that they had and the planning that they were able to do, you know, things changed pretty quickly.
2: Yeah, and what about, you talk about the introduction of Stuart, what about the introduction in that poor season by Leinster standards of the new breed coming through, the Gary Ringroses and the Tadhg Furlongs? What about the introduction of those guys, and what have they added to the Leinster setup? And is this, is this a new group of players that are capable of winning multiple titles in Europe?
0: Yeah, I think it is. I think, look at the evolution of a team. There's two sides to it. When I got here in 2008, there was Fergus McFadden, Owen O'Malley, Dominic Ryan, Reece Ruddock, a whole bunch of guys coming through. I don't think there's been another bunch of guys all at once come through that there has in the last 2 years, when I'm 10 years later at the end of my career. When I came here in 2008, I think only three players in the team had children. And up to a year ago, only three players in the team had children. So, like, I think it's just the evolution of a team across 10 years, that there's a new group and there's a new breed of youngsters that have stepped up in the last 24 months that, you know, I think the sky's the limit. I've said it before. They can chase trophies now and can do it with a really solid squad.
2: Yeah. What will you miss most about the game?
0: The rituals and the preparation you go through in a week. I often talk about the, you know, consistent preparation, and for me, I probably haven't talked about all the little things that I do, but it's all...
2: Just give us a little sense about one or two of those.
0: Yep, so I would never have told anyone this, but when I do the half field lap, you know, I come around that corner post, and if anyone's ever videoed it, it's often myself and Johnny out the front, and we stride out and we do that seamlessly every week that we play together. Fergus McFadden and myself have a very strange body clock in that we just look at each other and know, yep, it's 46 minutes before kickoff, it's time to go out. And we've done this non-stop for I don't even know how many years, and we've got the exact same routine. He puts his tape on his head last, I put my caffeine chewing gum in, and next thing you know, we just look up, off we go. Ferg had a funny story in that we were playing our first preseason game in 2015 when I came back after 2 years away, and he was in the first half team and I was in the second half team, and I had laced my boots up standing at the door waiting for him to come, and he sort of looked around, and I remember, and his wife Rebecca said, oh, he told me this story, he didn't think if you would remember. Next thing you know, Ferg walked out the door after 2 years apart, off we go, straight back into the routine. So those are the things that I think I'll look back on and miss. The last thing I do before I put my, well, as I put my jersey on in the changing room and get ready to go, I'll put it on, and the jersey is so tight you can't pull the back down. And I'll turn around, and Tomo, our masseuse, will be standing there without fail to adjust my jersey. And that's why I gave him my last ever jersey. So these things just happen throughout a week. They're not planned, they're just part of my routine. And, you know, I'll look back and miss a lot of those things.
2: So what's next for Eason Asiwa? You go home this July. I know you're coming back in October. You've got a testimonial, being honoured with a testimonial in October 3rd?
0: October 3rd.
2: Mansion House?
0: Mansion House.
2: Okay, details still to come on how you can get involved. I'm sure there will be a huge amount of interest, knowing how much you've affected, particularly the people in Leinster and the supporters. So what happens when you go back to New Zealand?
0: So back to New Zealand in towards the end of the July, and some time out, some real time out. Even for the girls out of school, you know, they'll be, that's one of the hardest things as a parent, I think, in the age they're at, is moving the girls. And some normality for them. You know, I want my weekends back. I want to live without pressure for a bit. And to be honest, I think it will benefit the girls in the long run. You know, moving into our new house, but just some real normality, back to the normal life. Exciting at the same time too. For getting out of rugby and getting into the financial world is very different, and I don't know what lies ahead for me in that area.
2: A little nervous?
0: Very nervous. Very nervous. Sitting my financial advisor papers, getting back to New Zealand, living a completely different lifestyle. But having my weekends back is going to be important, and spending sort of quality time with the girls. That you get a lot of time as a rugby player, but it's all based around a schedule and when games are. So for them, you know, I think they want to go camping. And they keep asking me, can we go this weekend? No, Scarlett's this weekend. I'm gone for the whole weekend. So get back to a normal life.
2: Looking forward to your mood not being affected of a weekend on the basis of result?
0: Absolutely. It's a pressure that just, whether you win or lose, you're critiquing your performance daily, weekly, and just living without that for a while, I think, will be great to clear the head and just sort of getting away from the rugby environment.
2: I heard a great line from David Wallace on that when he retired. He said, being a rugby player is like studying for an exam, and you've got an exam every Saturday, but the whole country gets to scrutinise it and mark you, and your 1 out of 10 comes in the Sunday papers as to how well you did or not.
0: I thought it was
2: very good. Yeah. So for me, that level of scrutiny and switching off from that became a thing, and I definitely felt a relief of not having that existence anymore.
0: Yeah, it really is. And, you know, I think Jamie said it so well when he said, when he wrote a letter to his younger self, you know, every once in a while, smell the coffee. Number two, you know, prepare for the afterlife. And then he said, number three, if you want to make it to the top in all of this, number one and two are irrelevant. And I just firmly believe that, you know, you can do everything you can, but when you're in a pressure cooker environment, it's just endless. So it'll be nice to step back from that for a while.
2: Brilliant. All right, an absolute pleasure. Good luck in whatever comes next with the finance and with moving back to New Zealand. And yeah, it's been a pleasure to chat to you.
0: Pleasure.
1: 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The very best of Off the Ball. 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
3: Michael Owen, you're very welcome.
4: Thank you very much.
3: I was looking at your life now, and it includes punditry. People will know that, I'm sure, because they see a management company where you represent some younger players. You've got sponsors, you've got the horse racing business, physiotherapy business, four kids, and latterly being a jockey and trying not to fall off a horse. So that's busy.
4: You've done some good research. Yeah, I didn't know I had that much going on in my life, but... And then, and people ask me if I'm going to go into management as well at some point, which is a no-go with all those things in my life, as you say.
3: What's your main thing there?
4: My main thing, I think, obviously raising four kids is pretty special. Mm. I think my main work is within football, you know, looking after or advising some of the, hopefully, next generation of players is very exciting. And I love my television work as well. And then when I get time, apart from doing all that, then there's nothing better than going down to my stables and running the reel over all our horses and meeting all the owners and things like that. It's, you know, football and racing probably take most of my life.
3: Yeah, and working with the younger players trying to make a breakthrough in the game, is the hope that in 5-10 years' time you'll have players who are elite Premier League players in that stable?
4: Yeah, that's the theory. You know, it's very hard nowadays to break through the ranks as a footballer. Mm. Much harder than when I was coming through. So, you know, to give mainly parents in many ways as well, but also the lads a little bit of advice on how to do it, what to do, when to do it, and of course work with the clubs as well. It's not an agency, so to speak. It's more of a management company that works with the club. So we tend to stick to the Northwest, where there's obviously some superpowers of football. Yeah. And try to, as I say, work with the clubs, with the lads to hopefully make that breakthrough, which is, as I say, becoming even harder nowadays.
3: Yeah, no doubt. I saw you racing, I'm sure a lot of people did recently, for the first time at Ascot, I think, was where you made your debut. And I thought, this is a guy who's missing the buzz.
4: Yeah.
3: This is a guy chasing some adrenaline.
4: He's getting desperate. No, it was... when I retired, I thought, you know, I started putting on a few pounds and I thought, I've got to do something, you know, get off my backside and do something. And of course there's the charity aspect, so I ended up running the London Marathon, which is coincidentally this time of the year. Mm. And then a couple of years on, I thought, you know, I'm getting itchy feet again, I've got a new challenge to do, and we thought long and hard about what to do, and someone suggested, well, why don't you ride a horse? And as much as I've been in the industry for a long time and know plenty about it, I've never sat on a horse in my life. Obviously being a footballer, we were never allowed to, so I thought, well, that's quite a good challenge. I had to lose 22 pounds in 40 days. I lost nothing in the first 20 days because I didn't really try, and then I thought, right, this is getting serious now. And I literally never sat on a horse in my life. I had to learn in 40 days intensive training how to ride. I still really don't know how to ride, you know, day to day, how most people would.
3: Okay.
4: But I obviously know how to ride jockey style. So it was a huge challenge, and again, raised quite a lot of money for a variety of charities, but the saddle is firmly put in the cupboard now, and I won't be getting back on.
3: Oh, is that right? Well, I was going to ask if it sparked off a new love affair for you, but not really.
4: Well, the love affair with racing remains, and I've got a newfound, you know, appreciation of what jockeys do and what riders in general up and down the country do in
3: the
4: riding stables.
3: The gallops every weekday.
4: But I've not sat on a horse since I crossed the line, and I probably won't. Listen, I'll probably put on another 2 stone and think, right, you need to lose some weight and I need a challenge or need to... But at the minute, it was just a you know, something for charity. And also, it gave me a lot of pleasure, you know.
3: Right, okay, so you did enjoy it.
4: Yeah.
3: Not to make us all feel old, but I mean, it is. I'm sure lots of people are saying this to you at the moment. It's suddenly 20 years since World Cup 98.
4: Yeah.
3: It's a terrible thing to say now, but there's younger listeners and viewers who don't really remember it, which is kind of the terrible thing. Do you remember that month well?
4: I do. Yeah, I do. I mean, the terrible thing is some people don't remember it. Some people weren't even born when I scored it. Some of these lads that we just referred to that I'm, you know, mentoring, let's say, at the moment, half of them weren't even born when I scored that goal, which is quite scary.
3: Keeps your ego in check.
4: It does, yeah. Yeah. I remember the World Cup being a really hard tournament in terms of very little fun. We weren't allowed to see families. We didn't have mobile phones back in those days, which is another extraordinary
3: or box thing. Sets or internet. It was
4: nothing.
3: A slower time to occupy.
4: We were sat in the hotels. The manager wouldn't let, the Glenn Hoddle at the time, wouldn't let us have newspapers or do anything. Mm. So we were literally sat in the hotel all day, every day, training once a day, but no contact with home, no nothing. So it was quite hard, you know, being away for, well, what is the pre-tournament, sort of two or three weeks, and then the tournament itself. So I remember that, thinking I'm missing home, but this is so important, so much fun being obviously in the England squad. And I just loved the football, the buzz, the training at the time. So I mean, the whole tournament was a great experience, but I remember it being almost like you were in prison for most of it.
3: Yeah. And I mean, you were 18, obviously. You just burst on the scene in a huge way. Tunisia, I think you come on, and then there's the Romania game, you get that goal, and I guess Argentina is where you make your name. Can you even explain those few moments where you go from a very promising superstar within England to kind of globally making your name the goal, I guess?
4: Yeah, it was strange because I didn't expect to, you know, Shearer Sheringham was the combination that took us through Euro 96.
3: Yeah.
4: But apart from those players, you're looking at the most astounding group of centre forwards. You know, you Ian Wright, your Robbie Fowlers, Andy Coles, Les Ferdinands.
3: Lots of them couldn't get near the squad, and they were scoring 25 goals a year.
4: And that's the amazing thing about nowadays. You score 10 goals in the Premier League and you're English, and you're probably in the squad.
3: Yeah.
4: We had players that were scoring 30 goals in a season and couldn't get near the squad.
3: Mm.
4: And, you know, it was astounding, the quality. So to break that Shearer Sheringham, or to go past the rest of them, and to break the Shearer Sheringham partnership was quite something. But I went to the World Cup expecting to be an impact player, I must admit.
3: I saw your interview with Stan Collymore actually recently, and Hoddle did say that to you in the manga.
4: Yeah, he says you're not going for the ride.
3: You'll be involved. That's a great thing to hear.
4: It is, but of course, you know, being greedy, then I don't want to just be involved. I want to be starting every game. I want to be playing 90 minutes. I want to be captain. I want to be taking the penalties. Yeah. If you haven't got that attitude, then you'll never survive.
3: Did you, in hindsight, have a really, and I mean in a good way, a real arrogance about you because you'd literally been the best player in the country right the way through the age grades? I mean,
4: absolutely.
3: You were the main man.
4: Absolutely. Yeah. You can't do anything. You can't get to the top of any profession or get into an England team or something without having an inflated opinion of yourself, which is very hard to say and very hard to look back and think, cool, that's how I felt about other people. When I crossed that line, I didn't even know the opponent. We were playing Argentina. I'd heard of Batistuta because he was great, but I didn't have a clue. I didn't study that they will be worried about me.
3: Right.
4: Was this sort of type of attitude. It's a horrible thing. It is really hard, and I would never sort of recommend it on people because it turns you into a bit of a monster.
3: Yeah.
4: And then you've got to form back into normal life as well when you're off the pitch. So you live in two separate lives. But unless you think you're the bee's knees, let's say, in a polite way, then you will never be able to run at someone and treat them with disdain and disrespect and anything else. You'd say, oh, you know, you have the ball, mate. You've got to look at them as if you're better than them. Otherwise, as I say, you wouldn't even challenge them.
3: And the goal against Argentina, which again, any younger viewers can quickly YouTube. I mean, that entire goal from the first touch to spin the first man behind you and the way you ran it, I think it was Ayala, that is dripping with disdain. That is just aggressive. I'm going for the heart of everyone in front of me here. That's what that is.
4: But I knew no different. And the beauty of being a kid is that, and being in my situation as well, because, you know, putting it into sort of perspective, I, as you mentioned, at 14, I was breaking every record for England. At 15, the same. 16, I played at every level, broke virtually every record. So it wasn't like I was, you know, a new kid on the block. My career was a ball of flames early on and fizzled. as opposed to some other players, they take time and they're better when they're 30 and 32 and they last longer. I retired at 33.
3: Yeah.
4: So I was all about, you know, exploding onto the scene. I'd never had any failure. I'd scored in every game, every debut I ever played.
3: Mm.
4: Why would this be? And I'm talking about this as my mindset back then. Why would this be any different?
3: Yeah.
4: I don't need to know who I'm playing against. Just give me the ball. That's all you need to do. was obviously my mindset. And unfortunately, that mindset changes over time, because when you're a bit older, you have a couple of injuries, you're a bit slower, you start thinking, oh, am I as quick as him? Am I as strong as... I'll play on the left centre-half because the other one's a bit better. And you start worrying, you know, and I'd never been like that all my life. And that's when panic stations start and you just think... Oh. And that's when you don't enjoy football and you're almost happy to retire in the end, because you're just not the player that you were.
3: There's so much interesting stuff in that. To finish on the Argentina goal then for a second, when you spin the first man and you turn around and you see one left, you just think, this is made, like, I can't be stopped here. Is that what goes through your mind, or is it instinct, or is it...
4: Yeah, when I took my first touch, then, of course, scoring a goal was not on my mind. It was trying to wriggle three and be, you know, penetrate their defence, really. I'd just run at them and 5 minutes earlier and burst past them and got brought down for a penalty. So I knew they were pretty scared. And obviously Ayala's position, about 40 yards behind everyone else, probably just was the giveaway that he was scared of me running in behind him. But as soon as I took my first touch and lifted my head, then I thought, oh, this is he's got no chance.
3: He was too deep.
4: He was too deep, and I had a head of steam, and I didn't, as it was, I was quick, but I didn't even need to be fast to be able to build up a head of steam to run past him. And of course, taking your next touch is all about giving yourself the best chance to score. So of course, like, anybody can take a touch way to the right, but you're gonna give yourself a bad angle, and so it's taking it not close enough so he can tackle you, not far enough away so you're gonna make the chance hard. So the touch was the important thing, to then present the best possible chance of the finish, and obviously all went fine.
3: Did you know Paul Scholes was trying to sneak in?
4: I caught him in the corner of my eye late on, but he was I think I nipped him just in front of him. But yeah, by that time my momentum was going, and obviously I was confident.
3: I saw you say in that same interview that you did recently with Stan Collymore that, well, I think when your parents said to you under the stand after the match, because obviously the tournament's over so you can see family again, that maybe, you know, kid, your life has probably changed even more than we realise. And I suppose it had in many ways. You never seemed to go off the rails. You never seemed to be pictured smoking, drinking. I mean, you either had an incredibly mature head on you and genuinely did avoid all the trappings, or you had very good people around you who maybe kept the press away at the right times and let you live life a little bit. Which was it?
4: Yeah, definitely an older head on my shoulders. Right. And, you know, it's not right, it's not wrong. I almost have lived my life the opposite way around, because, you know, not necessarily an angel. You know, I'll have a drink with the best of them, I'll stay up till five with the best, you know. But nowadays, when I retired, it was almost like I was doing things now, or doing things then, as soon as I retired, for the last few years, and my mates are like, just go to bed. You know, you're wanting to stay out, and you want to go out, and you want to do this, and you want to do... And I've lived my life, I've missed all that. And I'm almost thinking, this is great. Well, they've grown out of that. They're mature now. And I'm almost living that a bit now, what I missed out on.
3: Yeah.
4: Whether that be going the races and everyone else goes home and, come on, let's go into town after, and 5 o'clock later, you're still in town.
3: And do you regret? I mean, it's the right thing to do on paper, to postpone the kind of wilder years, or the more fun-loving years. Do you regret not doing some of it earlier, or do you think it was the right thing to do?
4: Oh, not at all. I didn't even think twice about wanting to do it back then.
3: Football was just so clearly the priority.
4: Yeah, absolutely. It wasn't like I was having to suppress an appetite to get out there, and I wasn't feeling either that I was missing out, because all my mates were out in town partying and, you know, doing what they're doing. I didn't feel as if I was missing out. It was just a given. My mates wouldn't even think about asking me out at night, or it was just, you know,
3: this is the way it is.
4: This is the way it is. This is my life, and I'm not home often, and I'm not this, and I do that, and I go to bed at a certain time, and I eat this, and so I can't come out for dinner because I've got to eat this. And it was all about, you know, the next game. And then once you score a hat-trick and you think, oh no, there's another game in 3 days, I've got to be bang on again, otherwise people will say the hat-trick was a fluke or he's losing it. So it was just relentless.
3: So the appetite, you weren't having to quench the appetite to do it. It never even entered your head. That's very interesting. The other thing you said there was you got to almost manage this this parallel life where you're a huge ego and you think you're the bee's knees, and then return to normal life and be just one of your family and just a normal fella around the table having a cup of tea with friends. Did that ever get out of kilter? It must have been hard at times when you were genuine, I mean, real Ballon d'Or territory and just scoring goals for fun. It must have been difficult to just be a normal fella at times.
4: Yeah, it is, but it's not... Listen, I'd lived a normal life. My mum and dad had no money. We were, you know, we lived on an estate. I, you know, had to fight my way through to have certain things. So I was a normal kid. The problem is people treat you...
3: like a king everywhere you go, yeah, I'd say it was...
4: So, you know, you even come home and your brother sort of looks at... I came home from the World Cup and one of my brothers almost looked at me a little bit funny. I just thought, you know...
3: I'm still Michael Owen.
4: Exactly. Yeah. And people treat you very differently because you can kick a bag of air around well.
3: We have our perspective off, don't we?
4: Yeah, we're all normal people.
3: I would hate that. I would hate to come home and my brother to think, God, you're different now.
4: People. Yeah, it was strange, but I'm talking about everyone. You know, everybody. Apart from, you know, your mum, your dad, and probably your brothers and sisters.
3: Yeah.
4: Most people look at you different and treat you different and say different things, and you want people to laugh at you and take the mick out of you, just like they used to.
3: Can you feel a bit detached then from society?
4: Yeah,
3: kind of
4: you can, and you can understand why then footballers will almost be matey with each other, and they will act a little bit different or be a little bit different to other people, and, you know, so... I feel as if I've conformed back into normal life, and I think that's the right phrase. But I also feel as if I could live two lives. I could play up to the, you know, to the star attraction, let's say. I could cope with the pressure. I could sign a million autographs and, you know, and do the fame thing. Mm. But I could also then, to get to Liverpool from my house, you have to go through the Mersey Tunnel. As soon as I get through the tunnel, I used to feel, right, now I'm out the city, I'm out my job now, and now I'm a normal lad again with my mates, with my family and all the rest. But as I say, it's the biggest problem for most footballers, and the biggest reason they change, let's say, is because of how people act towards and not how they are.
3: That's very interesting. I could imagine it's very difficult to make genuine new friends outside of football.
4: I've got one mate. I've got a lot of people that, you know, my brother's mates and a few people that I know and whatever, but I've got one mate. And that was the hardest thing. That you can't really. I mean, my mate now and my wife and my family are all laugh at me saying, you now talk to more people. I used to sit in the corners. I used to go, even if I went racing or something, I'd sit in the corner and if anyone used to come up to me, I would be very guarded and sort of short with them in a way, not on purpose.
3: Yeah.
4: And now they laugh at me saying, I'll talk to anybody. I go around and I'm very, very sociable. I think I'm naturally sociable, but I couldn't be.
3: I totally understand this. I mean, how could you not be suspicious of anyone coming up to talk to 23-year-old Michael Owen? I mean, they have an agenda. They're not with their kids. They don't like you, do they, necessarily?
4: No, they don't know
3: they like
4: you.
3: The brand.
4: They don't know you. So it's always important to be nice and to have a photo.
3: Sure.
4: And whatever, but from their point of view, that's what they want. They just want to say hello or have an autograph or have a photo.
3: They want to go and tell their mates they talk to you.
4: Exactly. And for me, how can I sort of have a normal conversation? Hello, mate. How many kids have you got? Where'd you go on holiday? I can't have a... Because they don't want that. They just... So it's
3: what,
4: a strange
3: Gaza,
4: relationship.
3: What's Gaza really like? That's what
4: exactly.
3: They
4: they ask questions that are just, you know, treating you like something else, which is it's natural, but it's very hard for you living it to distinguish. You know,
3: I can imagine. I can see how then you hang out with your football mates who aren't as impressed with the fact you can kick a football.
4: And these football mates aren't necessarily your mates.
3: No, do you keep in touch with Manny?
4: A few. Yeah, I work with a few, and it's like any other industry. You know, you meet colleagues along the way. Mm. You're probably really matey with five or six that you've met along the way. You know, another 100 or 200, you'd say, oh, I liked him and he's a colleague. And then you'd say another half a dozen you probably didn't get on with. Yeah. And that's just like any walk of life.
3: There's two other things I wanted to touch on, if you don't mind. So, Real Madrid was very interesting. I know it was just 1 year, but I saw you say as well,

0: Bale in a piece around the Telegraph a while back when Gareth Bale was moving, that the one question every player you played with subsequently asks is, you know, not what was it like with England or what was it like here or there, it's what was it like at Madrid? It just has this thing everyone like wants to know. And you went at the time when it was Zidane and Figo and Raul and Beckham and Roberto Carlos, the Galactico thing was in full bloom. In that same piece for the Telegraph, you talked as well, and it's really interesting that we don't think of the human side too often, but that year in Madrid, so much of it is you and your wife and a very young child in a hotel, and it's bloody miserable.
1: Oh, miserable. If only people knew. As you say, the human side, people just naturally look at you, and listen, we all judge. I can watch you on the television now and think, and just from what you say, I've got no other background information on you, I can only judge on what you say, how you're saying it, whether you see him a nice fella or whether you, I don't know.
0: Yeah.
1: So you can only judge on what is in front of you, whether it's an article you've read or how you're playing or whether you smile when you're kicking the ball in the goal or whatever. But I can tell you, the normal, the day-to-day life, you see me for 90 minutes on a football pitch. Mm. Well, how many hours apart from that are you living your normal life? It is, you know, Madrid was such a hard challenge for family reasons. Mm. Naively, I mean, I wasn't that good at geography back in the day. I was thinking, right, Spain, it's hot weather, there'll be palm trees, there'll be a beach, there'll be... Well, I didn't know there was the highest capital city in Spain. It gets blooming cold it's in the middle, so there's no, you know, it's a business, it's a city, you know, it's a beautiful city, but it's a city. So, you know, living in a hotel, me playing in the Champions League, in La Liga, I'm away twice a week no matter what, then we have to stay in a hotel the day before each game, so I'm from 9 o'clock, so we train in the morning, then I'm off in a hotel all the day before, then all the day after of the day of the game. Every game in Madrid is a night game for television reasons, or it was back when I was. So for 4 days solid, I wouldn't be at home.
0: And your wife's not.
1: And my wife can't drive. Yeah. You know, on the wrong side of the road, as we call it.
0: Yeah.
1: She's in a business hotel with not very much around, and she's having to occupy in a room. Fine, it's a nice enough room, but in a hotel, eating the same food off the menu, not knowing it, no friends, no car, no nothing. So, and here's me on the 3 days that I'm not working hard. Is your training? And then Ronaldo says, "Should we go for 9 holes of golf?" And I'm. Oh God! I want to be mates with. I need to sort of. But I know my wife is crying in the hotel, waiting for me to come home. And when I drive around the corner, my daughter's only two. She's screaming, "Daddy's back home!" And so I wanted to make it nice for my family, but I knew my wife and daughter were really struggling, and I wanted to be part of the team. And so, you know, 6 months later into the season, I'm still in the bloody hotel.
0: Yeah,
1: you know, and then I can eventually I find a house for the last sort of 3 months. But by that time, the damage was done, and my wife was adamant we had to go.
0: We had to go. Yeah. It was very tough to play your best stuff. I mean, like your record was pretty good in the end for like that team with those players. 41 appearances, you still scored 18 goals, 15 starts. So you were actually doing pretty well. But I mean, even if you finished training at midday or 2 o'clock. And you might think about staying on and doing some shooting practice. I would presume your wife is calling you saying, get the hell back to this hotel room and take the kid for a while.
1: Exactly. That's exactly how it was. Restaurants don't open till 9, 10 o'clock over there. So, you know, we were 7 o'clock at night, the lights off and the television on mute and, you know, daughter going to sleep and me and my wife just waiting for 2 or 3 hours until we got tired to drop off. I mean, it was you couldn't go out for dinner, you couldn't make friends, we didn't have anyone out there to look after our daughter. So, you know, 7 o'clock, as I say, lights off, and we're just lying there for a few hours until we drop off. It was hard, and until you get your own house, it was really hard. But as you say, the football side of things was great. I mean, I scored a load of goals. I found it really much easier than the Premier League. Of course, we're in possession all the time. Sure. We were the best team.
0: You're probably bossing everyone.
1: 4 or 5 hard games a year. So, you know, it was quite easy. It was quite slow build up, and then we had the best players, we'd score loads of goals. Yeah. You couldn't fail but score a few.
0: I can imagine, because I wondered from afar if that was a dysfunctional dressing room in some ways, but the Galactico culture, if it ever got out of control. It always felt like the manager was a lame duck.
1: Well, I had 3 managers in my one season.
0: So they were all lame ducks.
1: They were all, yeah.
0: So that's a strange dynamic where the dressing room really is running the place.
1: Yeah, and you're, and I mean, the president bought me, so I know that, you know that going in there, does the manager, you're always questioned, does the manager fancy me to start with? Mm. Because you know the president's bought you, and he assembles, you know, most of the squad. So that was strange. In terms of the dressing room, it's like any other dressing room. You get groups here, groups there. I don't care how much team bonding you do and all the rest of it, you're always going to have some friends more so than others. You know, there's always a pecking order. Mm. So, you know, there was a Spanishy group, you know, the Raúls, the Salgados, the Gutis, players like that. Mm. And then, of course, Ronaldo, Roberto Carlos being Brazilian. There was another little group. So, I mean, there was no problems in there. It was absolutely fine. But of course, some huge names in there.
0: Yeah, it's surreal. Who stood out in particular? I mean, there was so many phenomenal players. Was there anyone that you kind of came away thinking, God, that is very special?
1: Well, as a player, I was, taken aback by Zidane. Right. He was just off the scale in terms of ability, and not anything that he would do. You know, it's not like you go and blast a ball in from 30 yards in the top corner every time, but you just pass him the ball, and the way he takes a ball, the way it's almost like it's just on a string. The ball is on a string when he plays. It's always within a certain area, a certain distance of him. When he runs, it's almost like it's part of his body. It was just, and if you pass him the ball and he wanted to turn on a certain angle, he could just manipulate a ball and do it all in one movement, just amazingly well. Yeah. Strong, quick off the mark. You try to get near him and his arm would come out and he'd just push you away and burst out. He was 10 yards away from you. He was really, really good. Top class. Yeah. As a lad, I mean, as friends go, Figo was a cracking fella, but Ronaldo, the real Ronaldo, the Brazilian Ronaldo, he was one of a kind. He just wanted to play golf with me all the time and take my money, and yeah, he was...
0: Pretty tough to turn down golf with Ronaldo all the same. That is a what-could-have-been moment. It's funny, I asked a few people, anything, Michael Owen's coming in this week, anything you want to hear him talk about? The number one thing was the move to Man United.
1: Mm.
0: Has that soured things for you with Liverpool fans? To, like, you see, Twitter's no judge of anything. So no. I see the 200 maniacs on Twitter all the time. How has that gone down, do you feel, with Liverpool fans?
1: Well, you know, of course it is what it is. There's always going to be some people disappointed. I can only look at it. You know, I've got to live it, you know.
0: Yeah.
1: People can flippantly say, "Oh, you're this or you're that," and then get on with their life, which is fine. But that comment or that feeling sort of sticks with me, doesn't it? So I've got to live that. All I can comfort myself with, I suppose, is that, you know, when I first set out, I got told Real Madrid want you, and I was umming and ahhing, and I thought, I've just got to try it. Yeah. I've got to try it.
0: That's the once in a lifetime.
1: Yeah, exactly. Yeah. I'd be sitting there now saying I could have gone to Real Madrid, you know.
0: Mm.
1: So I thought, I'll do what Rushy did. He went to Juventus for a year, came back, and I thought, I'll just go and sample it, and I'd love to, you know, come back. And that's what eventually I decided. I cried all the way to the airport. I didn't want to go necessarily, but I just thought, I've got to try this new experience, language, food, weather, league, playing in that white kit, new stadium. It's a life experience. So, but I can comfort myself with, as soon as I knew I was coming back, it was on the phone to Rafa Benitez. We met, we did this, we did that, we agreed. Liverpool said they'd pay X amount. Then Newcastle came into the party and just offered 6 million more than Liverpool, and Liverpool couldn't budge. And fair enough, you know, they'd sold me for 8 and they would go to 10 as it was. So, you know, Real Madrid said, you're either staying here or you're going to Newcastle, to put it to put it blunt, and Liverpool couldn't budge, so I had no option either to stay at Madrid or go to Newcastle. My wife was desperate to go home, so we decided. But then in the Newcastle contract, we did things in there, because of course they knew that I wanted to go to Liverpool, that I could have gone to Liverpool in different summers, or I could have left the club, let's say, for agreed fees. So at every point, you know, the first year, then I do my knee in the World Cup, so I can't go back to Liverpool. The next year, speak again to the manager, we don't really need you. Torres is here next year. Don't really need you. Suarez is here. Mm. All fine. They're brilliant players. So, you know, time moves on. I'm not bitter. I'm not bothered in that way. That is life. You know, they didn't need a goal scorer. They had one. So that was that. You know, at every juncture I try to get back. We all wanted it to happen. Mm. Chairman, you know, managers. I shook hands with Rafa Benitez and we thought we were there, and then obviously the Newcastle deal came in, so that I couldn't, as I say, I couldn't get out of, because the Real Madrid had my contract. They told me that I had to go there. Mm. So, and then again, when I finished at Newcastle, you know, Liverpool weren't in need. Suarez was there at the time, so I had to look at my options. I could have gone to one or two clubs, but nothing of the calibre of Manchester United. And of course I sat there thinking, oh, this is going to ruin a lot of what I've done in some people's eyes. But then again, Michael, you're not too old. You're going to be playing in the Champions League. You're going to be at the top of your game still. You might as well just retire. If you're going to say no to Manchester United, you might as well just, you know, this is a great club with players that I played with for years and years with England, great lads, you know, under a manager that was really successful.
0: Yeah.
1: I know people, because people don't understand, they have the badge and they'll always, and I'd be the same, you know, they're supporters of a football club. But when it's your career, you know, if I offered you the top job at a great, you might be at the top job, don't get me wrong, but you know, people are always going to try to get better. If you work at Asda and Tesco's are down the road and they offer you more money and a better living condition, people do it. Mm. What's the difference between football and any other walk? Like, I'm trying to be the best player I can be in a short period of time. And I would have walked to Liverpool any time, you know, and they know that, and everyone knows that, bar a few idiots, as you say, on Twitter.
0: Yeah.
1: But in general, I did all I could, and I can't do any more, and circumstances just meant that I couldn't ever go back, so.
0: Yeah. It's interesting, finally, you use the word, I comfort myself with that knowledge. So there is a degree of upset that maybe it's tainted the relationship a touch, that you kind of comfort yourself with that knowledge.
1: Oh, when I go back to Anfield and one or two people booed me, I mean, it was like a dagger in the heart for what I did for the club and how I felt about it. And I was still feeling, you know, all my parents were obviously upset in the players lounge after. It was the first time I went back with Newcastle, and you know, that I can either continue to get upset with that all my life, or I can just, you know, resonate with it or use it in my mind or have a reason why and how and what. And as I say, the comforting factor for me is I know what happened at every stage, and probably a lot of people don't, you know, and that's very hard as well, because when I'm still playing for Newcastle for 4 years and Manchester United for 4 years and Stoke for 3 years and Stoke for 1 year, I can't come out and say in front of Newcastle fans, oh yeah, I'm here, but I was desperate to go back to Liverpool.
0: Yeah.
1: And so I've got to be professional. And I'm taking stick left, right and centre from Liverpool fans, but you know, I've got to get on with my career as well. And okay, it never happened. Now I'm going to try 100% for who I'm playing for, and that's just what everyone had expected me to do. So, you know, it was almost a no-win situation, but I don't regret anything, because, as I say, my intentions were there when I first set out to go to Real Madrid, and it just didn't happen after that. My career took me in a different path. Mm. Unfortunately, I could never get back, despite my efforts and the club's efforts. And it's as simple as that. As you say, for the rest of it, for the odd minority that give me stick for it, well, it's easy for them to flippantly give me stick, but obviously it hurts me when it does happen, considering what I did.
0: I've kept you over time. That was fascinating. Brilliant. Yeah, really interesting. Thanks so much for coming in.
1: No problem. Great to meet you.
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0: I presume, and it's a very cliched point to start on, so we won't dwell on it overly, but I presume for a certain generation, you are undetachable from the corner in Lansdowne Road in 1991.
3: Yes, yeah, that's, one would say arch enemy number one, but no, Dublin holds some great memories for me, and particularly back in 91, which is a long time ago, but I get reminded every time I come here.
0: Yeah, no doubt. The quietest stadium that you probably ever scored a try in when you went over the line.
3: It was, actually. I thought there was something wrong, and I realised it was the Irish that were upset with me. But there's a lovely story about that. About a few years ago, I came over here in Dublin for a dinner, and my wife and three boys were coming over the next day, and I was sitting next to the dinner with Ollie Campbell. And I was telling him my wife's coming over and the boys. He said, "Oh, come and pick them up." Typical sort of wonderful, very hospitable Ollie sort of way.
4: Yeah.
3: And so he met me at the hotel at 8 in the morning and off we went and picked them up. And coming back into Dublin, you drive at a certain stage then and the Aviva Stadium appears. And Ollie said to my boy, "See, there's the rugby stadium." "Oh, wow." He said, "That stadium used to be called Lansdowne Road. And your dad scored a famous try there. And they had to demolish the stadium and build that because of your dad." And my younger son said, "Oh, Dad, you're so mean. Why did you do that to the Irish people and make them build a new stadium?"
4: But anyway, we agree with your son entirely.
3: Yeah.
4: That was an extraordinary generation of Australian players that you were a part of.
3: Mm.
4: So you emerge on the scene as this, I presume, wide-eyed, isn't life great, 18, 19-year-old for the Grand Slam in 84. And then a few years later, you win the 91 World Cup. And wow, that's a pretty extraordinary career already.
3: Yes, it was a pretty golden era for Australian rugby. And it was a sort of a, I guess the forerunner of that was paved by players before us who did the hard yards against New Zealand, some coaches that came over here and learnt a lot from rugby over in these parts as well. And gradually Australian rugby was blessed with a few players that came in the early 80s, Mark Eller, Paul McLean, Mark Lone, Tony Shaw, these sort of players. And came together in 84 where we had a great squad under Alan Jones, the coach then, and we had a great tour, and it was just a really happy squad.
4: Right.
3: I mean, we worked very hard, but it was a really happy squad. We played good rugby and ended up winning the Grand Slam when nobody really gave us that sort of chance to do that, where the 81 tour before that was the much heralded one, but they didn't quite make it. And then, I guess, coming out of that, there was three young players, me being one of them, but Cam Peasy and Nick Farr-Jones as well. And we then were joined in 91 by the likes of Phil Kern, Simon Poitevin, and Jason Little, Timmy Horan. You know, so we had a great squad in 91 as well. And once again, it was just a really happy team, and we did well.
4: That's very interesting you say that coaches came to this side of the world and picked up a few bits and brought it back. I didn't realise that was how it had happened in Australia.
3: Yeah, well, it goes back a little bit further to the early 70s. A fellow called, by the name of Bob Templeton, who was from Queensland and a great and very well-respected man and rugby coach. And he came and over here and a guy called Dick Marks as well, who was a coaching sort of director in Australia. He came over and learnt from people like Carwin James and the like, and spent a bit of time over here with him and others. And also they saw New Zealand as the University of Rugby, and so we started playing against New Zealand provinces. The coaches started looking at how New Zealand did things, nearest neighbour, I guess.
4: Sure.
3: And, you know, while we took quite a few beatings at the hands of the Canterbury and Auckland and these Wellington and these sort of teams, it started to infiltrate the way that Australian rugby played and was taught. We had some great players, you know, that during those 70s, Andrew Slack, Mark Lone, I've mentioned a few of them, Paul McLean, these sort of guys who were very much part of that, were coached by Bob Templeton as well. And that sort of paved the way for the resurgence and, well, not the resurgence, but the Australian rugby sort of being born onto the world stage in the 80s, I guess.
4: And when you think of Australian rugby identity, I mean, it's skill. And it's a bit of a risk, and it's excitement, and it's off the cuff, and it's lovely. I mean, certainly you didn't come over here and take forward play and shove it up the jumper kind of Munster style in bad weather kind of territory back to Australia. Like, it is just this lovely, beautiful brand of rugby that we all love watching, which must have been a joy to play as well.
3: Yeah, it was. It was, and it was just the way, I guess, we're brought up. Rugby league was a big presence and still is a big presence in Australia. So it's not about sort of having to entertain the crowd. It was about trying to find a way of the best way of winning a rugby game.
4: So it was still pragmatic at heart.
3: Yeah, yeah. I mean, there was times when we had to kick the ball. I often got criticised by David Campese and others for kicking it too much. But, you know, there's times and you kick well, or you can kick poorly. And sometimes when you kick properly, it does put the opposition in two minds, put them in doubt, and also there's some attacking kicks. So there's a whole different way at range in rugby games of how to win a game.
4: Mm.
3: And often, sometimes forward play's part of that. And I always say that really good teams have different ways of winning rugby matches. And in 91 and in 84, we were capable of doing that. I remember playing here in Dublin against New Zealand. We scored 3 tries in the first half, I think, and were in front, and then spent the second half defending. So right. We could attack, we could defend, we had forwards that could compete with others, we had great backs, you know, so different ways of winning games.
4: I mean, you're of that generation as well, obviously, which was amateur. So about 1981 territory through to 95 was maybe the guts of your career. And so in all that time, clearly, you're an amateur. What was your relationship with rugby? Was your career, like your real career in the 9-to-5 world, was that merely a box-ticking exercise and not very much in the back seat, and it was an obsession with rugby? Or did you try and marry the two? Or how did you approach things?
3: I think I tried to marry the two.
4: Okay.
3: I mean, I loved rugby. I also loved cricket. I wanted to be a cricketer. Rugby was my second choice, but I didn't quite... Well, I didn't get the chance to play cricket at that sort of level, but I went to university and played rugby for Australia while I was there, so my studies took a lot longer than what they should have. Well, that was my excuse anyway.
4: Yeah.
3: But then I started working at a property investment company, and, it was basically I'd go to work at about 8 o'clock in the morning. I'd leave at 5 to get to training by 6,
4: right.
3: Train until 9 o'clock, and wake up and do it again the next day, and then you'd go and play for Queensland or Australia or my club on the weekends and be back in the office on Monday if we were playing at home, and often with a black eye or a hangover, you know. So,
4: do you ever look back and think, how did I do that?
3: Yeah, well, I tell that to people now, and my kids, even my kids, they go, what, you worked?
4: Yeah.
3: I said, and how did that... But I always had an interest in doing something else. I felt that... Even back at school, I found when I was playing sport, whether it be cricket or rugby, my studies always were much better, and I was much better organised because I didn't have a lot of time. So if you had an hour, you had to do it.
4: Mm.
3: Whereas if you're not doing anything, you know, I'll do my study tomorrow, you know. And
4: okay.
3: So I sort of, that was just the way I was. And so when I started working, I have this interest outside rugby that actually I felt kept me quite fresh. I thought about other things other than, you know, what move to call in a game. So,
4: or what someone's written about you in the paper.
3: Yeah,
4: all that stuff.
3: Exactly.
4: Yeah, no doubt.
3: But I also understood that rugby back then, particularly back then, was a good way of trying to meet people. I often felt back in Brisbane that, you know, the door got open pretty quickly if you're a Queensland or Australian rugby player, but the door closed pretty quickly if you didn't have much to say or couldn't do what you were doing. But so I sort of used that advantage of being a rugby player to get further into in business world.
4: Yes.
3: I would have liked to have thought I would have got there anyway, but it probably would have been a bit slower.
4: Yeah.
3: So when I finished playing professional rugby, I went straight back to it, and I had something else to go and do.
4: Yeah, it must have made that transition much easier, I presume.
3: It did, yes. And I was talking with this about this with a player who's just retired last week, and I had something to go to, and I actually wanted to go and do that. And whereas players these days, I think, you know, they're 30 years of age, starting to think about retirement, but they haven't done anything else. They've left school and gone and played rugby, and there's only so many coaching, TV, journalistic sort of jobs out there. And, you know, not like sort of football players where they can go and sit on the beach for the rest of their life.
4: That's
3: something that they have to do and don't have very much experience about that. So that's where you try and talk to younger kids who are playing rugby that use the time you've got to try and find something that you're interested in and go and pursue that.
4: Yeah. And so I guess an interesting one to ask you is, you've been very successful in business, and I know you're living in London.
3: Yeah.
4: Now that's where you spend most of your time, and your career has gone from strength to strength. But I guess in some respects, you were truly world-class. You know, you retire as the highest point scorer in the game. You win a World Cup. There's the Grand Slam Tour we've talked about. There's general acclaim. I presume no matter what you do in life, when you've been that good at something, you must never feel as comfortable and in control and alive and just on top of things as how you feel when you were on a pitch with the ball in your hands and everybody around you and things going well. Like, there must be that element of, yeah, look, I'm got all these great things going on in my life as well, but I was properly in the top 1% for those few years. That must be an interesting kind of thing. I don't know, does that cross your mind ever?
3: Yeah. And, you know, I had a lot of things. I was ready to stop playing, so I did it on my own terms. Mm. Went out, you know, I was playing rugby at Saracens. We won the cup final at Twickenham in front of

0: replace it, but took its place, and I was content with that. You know, and waking up on a Monday morning was actually a little bit easier. I wasn't hurt all the time. And with time now, I'm one of the fortunate few that actually decided I've had enough.
1: Yes.
0: Had a great career, loved it all, but now it's time to move on, and I'm sort of able to do that. And, you know, 20 years ago, I'm now much a better player than when I was back then.
1: Well, because I'm sure it happens to everyone.
0: Yeah, exactly. But yeah, it is a big issue in rugby, big issue.
1: Yeah. I was talking to Luke Fitzgerald recently, and his father Des obviously played in the front row for Ireland, and Luke's gone into kind of a normal office job kind of thing around Dublin now, and he was saying his father gave him advice around the time of his retirement, of Luke's retirement, where he said, one thing to be prepared for is life feels a lot slower. Day-to-day life is going to feel a lot slower compared to what you were used to. I guess mundane, unfortunately, might be the word. Did you find that? I guess he was a full-time pro, so it's slightly different.
0: Yeah, it is different. The last 2 years, that's what I was. I was a full-time guy, but I'd sort of come from a different background,
1: And
0: I'd already worked, so I knew what it was like. And, you know, there was a time when I used to sort of, you know, everybody just wants to talk to you about rugby, and I wanted to talk about other things. And I tried to push it away a little bit, but then I realised that rugby is a huge part of me and always will be, and has given me so much. So embrace it, you know, take it and use it to try and further whatever you're trying to do. So, you know, it's almost like the quid pro quo when you meet somebody now. They want to talk about rugby to you, but I want to talk about, you know, what you do as a job as well. So the first question I sort of try and ask, so what do you do?
1: Steer it back to them.
0: And people like talking about themselves. So, and that's sort of what I try and do. I talk to a lot of young guys now who do find it very difficult. And it's, you know, at 32 years of age, and they've not done anything else, and they've gone from this sort of not even high earning, but some of them average sort of club players on average wages, but still good money for their age.
1: Yeah.
0: And then they come in and they find themselves down the bottom of the chain at some company, and a guy who's 27 but done a degree or something is telling them what to do. And, you know, they've been out on the pitch in front of 80,000 people doing whatever they do. It's not an easy thing to cope with. And I sympathise and understand what they're going through. I've been lucky in a lot of things, but that was one of them.
1: Yeah.
0: I was ready to give it away. I'd had a great career. I realised I had a great career, but I also had, you know, hopefully a long time in front of me to enjoy the rest of it.
1: Yeah, it's very interesting to get the perspective of the amateur generation on these things. I guess life bumped along very nicely until, out of nowhere in Brisbane, and you know, I mean, I remember that seeing the news, you know, Michael Owen, a stroke, and very serious, and wow, and he seemed like such a healthy guy, and, you know, people don't know much about strokes. I don't really.
0: No.
1: Unless you, I'd say, encounter it first time. I just checked there. I think about 10,000 people in Ireland had strokes in the last year or so, which is actually down quite a bit. They're improving things. But for you, I think it's 2012.
0: Yes, that's right, yeah.
1: Like, completely out of the blue, this was, like, just a terrible shock, I'm sure, for everyone around you. Not just you. A random kind of day. Slightly stressful day, it should be said, but just a random day.
0: Oh, yes, I mean, I was healthy. I was pretty fit and young and that sort of thing. And it was just a whole combination of things, of which stress was one. I'd missed a flight flying to Australia from London, and had to wait 12 hours at Dubai Airport, then get into Singapore and do a dinner, and 2 o'clock in the morning find my flights have all been cancelled and I'm going on to Australia. Anyway, so then it was a whole series of events, and
1: straight onto a golf course then, wasn't
0: it? Yeah, it was both in Singapore. Then I flew to Australia the next day and I was playing. I went straight onto a golf course there. I mean, no hardship. I mean, it was great.
1: Sure.
0: But
1: your body's probably saying this isn't much fun.
0: Yeah, and also might have slept funny on the plane. I'm dehydrated, tired, you know, all those sort of things. And then I guess the straw that broke the camel's back was at dinner that night in Brisbane. 6:30, I met with about 6 or 7 friends from school.
1: Yeah.
0: Monday evening, just having, I had 2 light beers. I was on my second light beer. We'd had a steak and somebody was telling a joke, and I took a sip of beer and

0: And as the punchline came out, I started to laugh, and it went down the wrong way, like all of us have done.
1: Yeah.
0: But this was quite violent, you know. But you know, just coughing and spluttering, and then I sort of
1: everybody's pretty laughing at you.
0: Yeah. You know, you're all right. You know, yeah. Hitting me on the back and stuff, and then I couldn't see, and I just thought it was a lack of oxygen. So I was trying to get myself right, and then this huge. I mean, then it was like almost simultaneously a huge pain in the back right of my head. And I remember quite clearly one of the, you know, you're sitting with old rugby mates from school or something, you know, you all right? And I said, I don't know.
1: Right.
0: Give me a moment. And then they said, you know, sometimes somebody would say, oh, toughen up, have another beer and I'll drop you home. But the guy beside me said, you know, can we call you an ambulance?
1: Was he a doctor?
0: He was a physio. There was a doctor at the table. He'd just left about 15 minutes beforehand. He'd left, but this guy Tony was a physio and ex-prop at school in the firsts, and he said, "Do you want me to call an ambulance?" And I said yes, because I didn't know what was going on. And they arrived very quickly. And anyway, the first I was in intensive care.
1: And are you so? Because again, my ignorance here is quite. Don't underestimate.
0: No. Okay.
1: Are you unconscious then on the way to hospital?
0: No, I was okay. I knew what was going. Well, okay, I wasn't okay, but I knew what was going on. I couldn't see and had this.
1: What's that? I mean, that's a terrifying thing.
0: It is, yeah, because you lose your sight like that, and but it was that the pain in my head was quite substantial.
1: Right.
0: And I didn't know what was going on.
1: Did stroke cross your mind? Do you remember?
0: No, it didn't. The ambulance arrived, they take me to the hospital and into intensive care, and you know, had x-rays or, you know, scans and all that sort of thing. And that's when the doctor first mentioned the word stroke. Mm. And I'm a bit like you, I don't know much about them at this stage, but what I do know, it's for unhealthy smokers who are overweight and old. Not the case.
1: Yeah.
0: Not the case at all, I've since learned. But then the shock was, you know, well, I thought they were going to give me a tablet and send me home, but no, we're going to operate. And this is pretty serious.
1: Right.
0: But basically, there was a huge amount of swelling in the back of my head, and it was causing all sorts of issues and potentially very close to being fatal.
1: I think if it had grown more,
0: yeah, and it was. So
1: you were in big trouble.
0: Yeah, it was pressing against the spinal column and all that sort of thing. So,
1: and sorry, there was. I'd say it's quite an emotional thing to talk about, so like, feel free not to get any depth. But was there an incident in where there was an X-ray up in the wall? And
0: oh yeah, so my father and mother, the ambulance went past their house.
1: They're in Brisbane as well.
0: Yeah,
1: obviously.
0: They live in central Brisbane. We're in central Brisbane, and Tony, my friend, who he actually got my phone out of my pocket, and so I was sort of I knew the passcode to my phone, and he looked up Mum and Dad, Ian and Mariana, and rang them. And they heard the ambulance go past as he was calling them from the ambulance, and so they met us in hospital. And my dad's a clinical psychologist, so he's dealt with a lot of, you know, brain injuries etc. before, and apparently they were sitting just out the front in the doctor's booth, which is a glass case sort of room in the intensive care, waiting for me to the doctors to come in. And there was a picture of a scan up on the x-ray sort of light box, and Dad was just looking at that, and he goes, oh god, that's that guy's in trouble, because there's a huge, big, about the size of my hand, swelling in the back of the head of the picture. And he said, oh, he's in trouble. And the doctor came out and said, that's your son. And so that was quite a I obviously wasn't there. Dad told me this later. And, it was quite a big
1: horrific
0: moment for all
1: awful
0: of us.
1: Yeah, I'm sure.
0: But it was good to have them there, and they were very good, obviously. And thank God it happened in Brisbane. I mean, it could have happened on a flight or anywhere.
1: Yeah, or next to people who did say, you know what, lie down and you'll be fine.
0: Yeah.
1: We'll see you in the morning, kind of thing. And is it days, is it weeks, is it months before you're given the, well, you're going to still be around kind
0: well,
1: of
0: there
1: verdict?
0: It was... So the next thing that we're operating, brain surgery.
1: Yeah.
0: This is serious, right? And so prepare yourself for that. And bear in mind, my family and kids are all over in London. So, you know, so Dad's talking to them and, you know. So then the doctor came, and I remember there was two of them. And once again, I couldn't see, but I could hear what I was. I had quite a bit of drugs on board at that time to try and soften the pain, but I understood what was going on. And the doctor said, we're not going to operate. And I said, well, no, come on, let's go. I'm ready to go. You know, if this is what we have to do, we have to do it. And he said, no, you're functioning too well. We don't know how you're functioning, but you're functioning so you can talk.
1: Mm.
0: You know where you are. You can move. And they said, we don't understand, because he just sort of described it, when this happens, bang, you know, the back artery bursts and blood just, you know, seeps and goes.
1: Right.
0: And the swelling and all that sort of thing. And the brain's all about, it's like all wired up, it's all wires. And when it hits the wires, that's what it affects. And he said, you should be dead. Secondly, if you're not, which you aren't, you should have no feeling in the whole of your left side of your body and
1: right.
0: shouldn't be able to move. You have. And you can talk.
1: Yeah.
0: And we don't know how, but we think that it's too risky to operate because you're almost normal. I couldn't see, but... I said, well, what are we going to do? And he said, we're going to dehydrate you and try and reduce swelling that way. And that's going to take 3 to 4 days.
1: Okay.
0: So bear in mind, I've just travelled like for 50 hours and had no sleep for two or three days and 50 hours including the 12 hours wait and all that sort of thing. So it was a tough 3 days. That was all pretty touch and go. I mean... Yeah, I don't want to go through that again.
1: I can imagine.
0: And then...
1: Your parents probably sat by the bed the whole time.
0: Yeah,
1: and terrible
0: for them. It was pretty tough for them as well. And my wife and kids at home, you know. And so I remember the morning of day four or something like that. Morning, like 3 o'clock in the morning or something. And it was getting a bit too much. And you start to think about, you know, our wife will be all right, she's okay, the kids, you know, she'll look after them. You start to think sort of things like that. And then, I want to fight this because I want to see my kids again. My wife as well. Got to include her.
1: Yeah, better. Very important point.
0: So I'm not saying that, but there was a real mental, no, I'm not giving up. And it was so close to actually, I can't do this anymore. And...
1: As in, so the pain, this is too much,
0: yeah,
1: this is awful.
0: Yeah, it's too hard.
1: Okay.
0: And then, I just made a mental sort of, no, come on, you know, you've got to do this. But at the same time, that's the mental approach sort of became stronger. But at the same time, as I mentioned, the doctors always said it'd take 3 to 4 days before we know whether your body's going to be able to do this or not. And it was day 3.5. And... basically, my father came in the next morning at about 8 o'clock and he said, there's a different person. And I felt, I'm not saying my brain's that strong or my mind and will is that strong, but that coupled with, I'm not saying it's weak either, but that coupled with the fact that what the doctors were doing to my body physically together, actually then I improved pretty quickly. And I was out probably about 3 days later, out of intensive care up to the ward, and then I was there for another week or so. It was a really sort of turning point that, you know, luckily those things sort of coincided.
1: It's quite amazing you can remember that moment.
0: Yeah, I do. It was very, very clear.
1: Yeah.
0: It was really clear. I actually, the night before, I'd got my dad in and said, Dad, there's a few, you know, these are not... I'm speaking like this now, but these weren't easy conversations to have in terms of, A, me getting them out, you know...
1: just physically.
0: Because my head and all this sort of thing. But also emotionally, because, you know, I lived in 3 different countries. My wife's Italian. There's stuff in Italy. There's stuff in Australia. There's stuff in... when I say stuff, bank accounts and shares and pensions and all this sort of thing. And I know about them and my wife doesn't. So I had to start telling... Dad, you know, write down passcodes and tell Isabella to, you know, contact this bloke about something. You know, he knows about all this, you know. So it's sort of preparing to move on almost, you know.
1: That's terrible.
0: So
1: your poor dad having to have that conversation. Mm. God.
0: And so anyway, it's all a bit morbid.
1: It isn't because of where we are.
0: No, I know.
1: So here's an interesting thing. I don't think I've dared confront mortality in too much depth because, you know, why would you if you don't have to? So you were forced to, in such a real way, to face it.
0: Mm.
1: So I don't even know what the question is, but that's kind of interesting, isn't it?
0: It is.
1: To really, really confront it, to kind of taste it.
0: Yeah, and you're right, and I can remember that moment. It was 3 or 4 o'clock in the morning. I remember it because I'm not saying I sat up in bed and it was like a light bulb goes off, but it was either you go that way or that way, and that way was the way I went. And I think that's a little bit in my makeup. You know, I'm competitive.
1: Fight, yeah.
0: You know, I want to, you know.
1: I think if I was confronted with mortality, loved ones would shoot across. And
0: which
1: then,
0: it did.
1: Yeah. And then, honestly, I think number two would not be all the great times. That might kind of be attached to number one. It would be all the regrets. It would be too much time at work, not enough time spent with that person, not enough time with that person, too much time worrying. I think that would hit me.
0: Yeah, I don't think I got to that point.
1: Right.
0: I tell you, because the most common question I get asked, did it change you? And you hear so many people who go through experiences like this, oh, yes, I'm going to live every day and be a... And I don't think it did, to my great dismay of my wife. I thought this would change you. No, I was joking. But because I realised... Before this happened, I knew that I'd had a very lucky and I had a great life. So I didn't need a wake-up call to remind me that. And I knew I was lucky. I had a great career, a great family. As a kid, I grew up on the beach in Australia surfing. You know, things were pretty good.
1: Yeah.
0: And maybe this was a bit of a, well, let's balance it out, Michael. You know, you've had too good a life so far.
1: Karma, yeah.
0: But so I don't think it made me realise any more that I was lucky. I think it reinforced it, but I don't think I've really changed the way I look at life or how I act or anything like that. But it was quite an experience, and even the guys I was with, they were. You know, I saw them recently. I was back out in Australia about 3 weeks ago, and we had dinner again. And there was no jokes. And, you know, so it affected them quite, you know, to see this happen. And, you know, but it was a really interesting experience to go through. And but I just knew that I'd been lucky in all senses of the word before that happened. We don't understand you and how you're doing what you do. Because the doctor said, you didn't just die. I remember this. I was sitting there and he said, you don't understand what you've been through. I was after it all finished. You don't understand, you know. You've not dodged a bullet. You've dodged a great big cannonball.
1: Really?
0: And then he said, I can't explain it. And one of the hardest things was when I came back to London after about 7 weeks or so, 2 weeks later or something after that, we had a few people that had been looking after my wife and family and all that sort of thing. There's probably about 20 or 30 people that came around just to thank them and say hi and that sort of thing. And one of the hardest things to deal with is because I look like this. And I lost half my sight. I don't have my full sight anymore, but you just deal with it.
1: Mm.
0: And people had come in and they'd sort of look at you as if you were supposed to, you know, what's wrong with you?
1: Yes.
0: There's nothing wrong with me. You know, I look like I do now. And I think they sort of, you got the feeling that, oh, you know, well, that was a bit of an anticlimax, you know, but what's all the press have built it up and Michael's sort of talking it up. And that was really hard to deal with. Nobody said anything, but you could just see, oh, he's all right. Look, it's a storm in
1: teacup. They were coming for the show.
0: And I run into people at Waterloo Station, you know, because I can't see them where they are and there's random events.
1: Right.
0: And they stop and they swear at you. And I want to say, hold on, I'm really sorry for running into you, but there's a story behind it.
1: Do you ever do that?
0: No. Don't get a chance because they're swearing at you and all that sort of thing. It doesn't happen too often.
1: Sure.
0: But there's... That was a really hard thing to deal with, in that people didn't really believe what you'd been through.
1: Mm, interesting. And beyond the sight, is it as close to a full recovery as you could have ever hoped to be?
0: Yeah, it is. I still get, I've got sort of funny sort of sensations down my left with that, which I think sort of probably a bit of a residual effect, but I'll take it.
1: take it with both hands,
0: The sight thing's quite an interesting one because it's a peripheral vision to the left. And people sort of say, oh, but, you know, which eye is it? And it's not, it's the brain's, the brain develops. It's like you take a camera and you've got two lenses and the brain develops the picture that you take. And my left part, the part of my brain that deals with the left sort of peripheral vision doesn't take, it doesn't develop the picture. So it's just blank. So if I put my hand there, I can't see it. I can't see it forever. If you close your left eye, you've still got peripheral vision in your right. I don't.
1: The brain is so endlessly complex. Like, I think in about 1,000 years, they'll laugh at what we thought we knew about the brain. Like, those poor guys, they only knew about 10% of what there was to know.
0: That's very true, and it's very, very complicated. Yeah. I don't pretend to know much about it. That's where the doctor was very good. He sort of brought it back to, it's like a very complex electrical wiring system, and, you know, when wires get touched, they short.
1: Yeah.
0: You were very lucky. I didn't get many of them touched. Don't know how.
1: Wow. If there's people thinking that sounds all remarkable and you should write a book about it, you have, I should say. Blindsided. I know you were on with my colleague Jared speaking about it around the time. I guess you get a big reaction to something like that. Is there a message we should be putting out here about, you know, strokes, and if there's a bunch of mates having a beer and someone goes a bit funny, what you should do? Because,
0: oh, God, yes. Yeah.
1: Is there anything you want to say about that?
0: Well, yeah, there's... We hear so many people talking about, you know, getting migraines and things like that, but they should be checked out as well, you know, because, you know, there's the body gives you signs about, you know, things aren't all that good or not right, not quite right, etc. Get them checked out, because migraines can be, you know, mini strokes, which often lead to a bigger one. And I had none of any of that. This was more just a really sad concurrence of things that came together. The other thing is, you know, if somebody's, you know, you often see, not often, but if any signs or anything like that of stroke or somebody that's, just don't hesitate, you know. I mean, that's what doctors and hospitals are there for, and it's better to be safe than having to deal with it. I mean, I think it's just about being aware of this, and there's a lot of literature and a lot of promotional sort of material out there from the Stroke Association over in the UK and here. So it's a huge issue, stroke, and it happens to young kids, people who are healthy, you know, all ages, and it's just something to be very aware of, I think. Okay. And look after yourselves.
1: Yeah, sure. Well, if people might do a quick Google for 2 minutes and have a read of that stuff now on their smartphone as they listen. A last one then, in completely different territory. We're coming up to what? Very close to a year out from a World Cup, and anyone who watches you on Sky Sports in particular will know you still really love the game and watch the game, and you're a shrewd judge of the game. So who's going to win the 2019 World Cup if it was to happen in 3 weeks' time?
0: Oh, gosh, okay.
1: Who would win then? Who can predict a year away?
0: Well, I must say I think South Africa are looking pretty good, but if it was going to happen in 3 weeks' time, and this is no order, actually, but if it was going to happen in 3 weeks' time, I think it might be just a little bit early for South Africa. Mm. Looking forward to a year, I think they're going to be a real contender.
1: I was speaking to a former Munster player who worked under Razzie, saying, trust me, this guy is better than we even knew, and South Africa are going to be massive at the next World Cup.
0: So. And I agree with whoever that was, because, you know, when you look what he's done over the last sort of month, he's brought in players who have been playing overseas. He's now allowed to, but he was probably part of that decision, which is fine. People who are experienced, who have experienced different cultures, different ways of playing rugby, he's one of them. And mixing that up with some really interesting young talent, he's got more players to bring in. I think they're going to be, in a year's time, very good. Mm. But my question is, 3 weeks' time, maybe a little bit early for them. New Zealand, always favourites, which make them favourites, put a lot of pressure on them and see how they cope again. But, yeah, they have to be favourites.
1: Very justified,
0: I think Ireland, not because I'm sitting in Ireland, but it's because they've, you know, they're currently done so well. The Six Nations, the European Cup, hopefully not on Saturday. But they're a very good team, and not only do they have that sort of blend of experience that, you know, Sexton and these sort of guys in the team, but they've got a lot of good young players coming through.
1: Do you like watching them as a matter of interest?
0: Yeah.
1: There's the odd quibble maybe that they're not exciting enough. You're happy to sit down and watch an Ireland game?
0: Yeah. Yeah, I am. Yeah. Because I just think there's a lot of good young talent. You know, you have injuries in the team. And people come in and they just fit in really well. And there's a lot of depth here in Ireland. I think that's a good thing because you can't win a World Cup with 15 guys. You've got to win it with a lot of squad sort of teams. And there will be injuries before the World Cup. So how do you replace those? Mm. Like any team, there's key players. And if they go, that's going to make it tough. But I think Ireland have got a lot of depth. I do like watching them play.
1: Okay.
0: Who else? Australia, I think, are getting there. Yeah, we've got a way to go. 3 weeks' time might be a little bit tough for us, but I think Czech has sort of blooded a lot of players over the last 18 months ago since the last World Cup. He's now starting to get a more settled-looking squad. Good blend of exciting players with Folau and Beal and these sort of people. But there's some tough, tight five forwards as well. Our scrum seems to be okay. Line-out needs a bit of work. But it just seems to be a good team, and Australia are pretty dangerous if they can get enough ball. Who else is there? England, we can't let them know, but they're on a bit of a downturn at the moment. But 3 weeks' time, probably momentum's against them. They still don't know what their best team is. We look back to Lancaster, and the big criticism about him was that he didn't know his team a year out from the World Cup or 6 months out from the World Cup, didn't know back three, didn't know centres, back row. Look at the team now, it's exactly the same position. Lancaster made a mistake with Burgess. Mm. Eddie's got his Burgess moment with the guy from the Hurricanes coming in, Shields, yeah. Brad Shields. Yeah. Is that a good thing or a bad thing for team harmony? So it's an interesting scenario with England. They've got a lot of issues.
1: Yeah.
0: But
1: so from an Irish point of view, we want this World Cup in 3 weeks and not in not in 18 months.
0: Although in 3 weeks' time, I would argue that Ireland, after such a big year and a lot of the players being involved in so many big games throughout the year, it might be a step too far.
1: Yeah. They've had no break with the Lions tour and everything. They've had no break.
0: The best thing they could do if it was in 3 weeks' time was go and have a rest for 3 weeks or 2 weeks and then bring them in a week.
1: Listen, what a pleasure to talk to you, and enjoy your time in Dublin. John. And thanks very much, Michael Leiner.
0: Thank you.
2: This is Off the Ball.
3: I was just on my way to Hong Kong Sevens. And myself and Brian were exchanging a few texts, and we're going to meet up and go for one or two beers. One or two. And I was with Brian's agent, a guy called Damien O'Donoghue, and we're sitting texting in the taxi, and Damo comes and picks me up, and Brian texts me. He says, yeah, we're just having a few pints. We're in a place called Wang Chai, you know. So come along and meet us. It's good fun. So no problem. 10 minutes later, I text him, say, you know, what's the crack? You all good? There was no reply. So myself and Damo get out of the taxi, and we walk in and we open the door, and Draco's literally swinging on the chandeliers. And there's like strippers poles, and he's like spinning around and trying to show me his best moves, and then he just sees me and he's like, all right. And I'm like, cheers for the text back, Draco. Good to see you're having a good time. But anyway, Draco has a few beers, as we all do, and we try to get him into a taxi in the early hours, and of course he couldn't remember the name of his hotel. So we search his pockets and find his key card, and it says whatever hotel's on. Like, I go to the taxi driver, here's 20 quid or whatever, take this man back. He says, oh, no problem, Mr. Ferris. I said, right, no problem. So he takes off, myself and Damo back into the pub. We come out having a couple of beers in the street, and the next thing, the taxis come rolling back around the corner. Draco isn't in the back of it. And he comes to me, he says, you owe me more money. I says, what are you talking about? I give you 20 quid. He says, no, it was 22. The fella just got out and run away. I says, he must be the tightest man in Ireland. $2, like. And I had to give him another $2. So, Draco, you owe me a pint for that.
1: Whatever happened to what goes on in Hong Kong stays in Hong Kong?
2: Off the Ball Breakfast.
4: 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Some 0879 180 180. 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
1: Time to talk to John Giles. Evening, John.
2: Evening, Nathan.
1: Keeping well?
2: I'm still here, Nathan.
1: Good. That's what we want to hear. So you've been picking your all-time 11s. They've been going on a real treat over the last few months. They've helped the lockdown fly by for everybody. And
2: good.
1: We've been going through some of the international teams over the last few weeks. Football's going to return soon, so we're going to have to actually talk about some live football, unfortunately, because I've been really enjoying these over the last few Thursday nights. And tonight you're going to talk Scotland.
2: Scotland, yeah.
1: Their all-time 11 and...
2: Yeah,
1: you would have gone up and played alongside so many incredible Scottish players down through the years, and I'd imagine again this was quite a tough choice, particularly when you look at some of the midfielders and the forwards that they had down through the years.
2: It is, Nathan. You know, I'll try to explain it as we go along, because people will have different ideas to me quite normally. But I mean, I just I do the best I can. When you've got so many great players that you can pick from, then it's not easy. But anyway, we'll do our best, Nathan.
1: So you've gone for a 3-4-3 formation. We'll start with the goalkeeper. We were just talking with Richie there that there used to be a lot of joking about the lack of quality of Scottish goalkeepers. Yeah. But you have a short list of Andy Gorm, David Harvey, Alan Ruff and Jim Leighton.
2: Yes.
1: Who have you gone for?
2: I've gone for David Harvey.
1: Right.
2: David was David. I played with him at Leeds.
1: Yeah.
2: Very, very solid goalkeeper, Nathan. Took over from Gary Sprague. Who had been having a bad time. You know, I think when Don was struggling early on in his career, he put a lot of young lads in, and one of those included Gary Sprague, who did very, very well for him. And then he got to a stage, Gary was making a lot of mistakes, and I think Don was being loyal to him. I think he should have been out of the team before, I think his nerves went on him, Nathan. And funny enough, we were playing Birmingham in the semi-final of the Cup in 1972, and a big surprise to us all, Don left Gary Sprague out and brought Dave Harvey in. And Gary never got back into the team again.
1: Mm.
2: So he was very solid, David. He wasn't spectacular. A lot of great goalkeepers in those days, Pat Jennings and Shilton and these guys. He wouldn't have been in that bracket, but he was very, very good and very solid.
1: 16 caps for Scotland. He played for Scotland in the 1974 World Cup. Very unfortunate, though, with Leeds. Picked up a bad injury, had an accident, and ended up, should have been first choice for that Leeds side that reached the European Cup semi-final in 75 and ended up missing out.
2: Yes. I was quite close with him. I used to room with him. He was out one night and he crashed the blooming car, Nathan. And
1: right.
2: And then he couldn't play for the rest of the season. But he was very, very, very solid. Very good goalkeeper.
1: Did you like to have the one roommate over the course of the season, or did you rotate, or were there certain people you'd room with quite a bit?
2: Mostly Dave. I think when you had a room, like Paul, say Norman Hunt, late Norman Hunter was in with Terry Cooper, and Billy Bremner was in on Clark. So, yeah, we got settled in like that.
1: Yeah.
2: Nathan. Although all the lads and these lads got on well together anyway, you know.
1: Yeah. And did you like rooming with someone who'd be up chatting to you for half the night, or
2: no?
1: Did you want to be left alone?
2: No, left alone and go to sleep early. Well, as you know, Nathan, in football, it's no good having good nights of sleep Monday, Tuesday, Wednesday, Thursday, and then it comes to Friday and you don't sleep the night before the match, which is the most important one of the lot.
1: Mm.
2: I used to take a couple of sleeping tablets.
1: Right.
2: To make sure, Nathan, you know, because it was vital to get a good night's sleep before a match. But Dave didn't keep me awake at all.
1: Yeah. On the sleeping tablets, would you have been somebody who got nervous then ahead of big matches that you'd be worried that actually you wouldn't get a good night's sleep?
2: Well, that was it. You know, it didn't matter to me whether it was a big match. I used to take it was a regular habit Friday night or the night before the match, Nathan, because that's when you need a good night's sleep. As I said, it's no good sleep if you're playing on Saturday. It's no good sleep Monday, Tuesday, Wednesday, and Thursday, and you don't sleep Friday night. It's all gone to waste, to be quite honest. So it's just to make sure that you get a good night's sleep. It wasn't nerves or anything, you know. I mean, it was just to make sure that you did get a sleep, you know.
1: So David Harvey's your goalkeeper. You've gone with three centre-halves. We'll talk about some of the full-backs in a while and who may have gone if you'd gone with four at the back. But what you've done again is you've divided them into certain groups, and you can talk about some of the players as we go along and who you've selected. So your first grouping of centre-halves, Ron Yates, Alan Hansen, Frank McClintock and Alec McLeish.
2: Yes, and I've gone for Alan Hansen.
1: Hansen only won 26 caps for Scotland. Wasn't even included in the squad for... the 86 World Cup.
2: No, I
1: know there were various different reasons, and there were injuries, and there were some falling outs along the way. Like at that period, was Hansen comfortably the best centre-half in English football in the 80s?
2: Yeah, I was surprised. I think there was a big fallout. I think Alex Ferguson had something to do with that, with Kenny Dalglish at that particular time. I don't know what it was. There was a bit of a fallout anyway. At that time that he wasn't picked. But what you used to find a lot, Nathan, in those days, lads who moved down to England from Scotland gave up a lot of chances to be picked. I mean, the great Dave Mackay got 22 caps.
1: Yeah.
2: Eddie Gray got 22 caps. I think Peter Lorimer got 20-odd caps. So it was no coincidence. I think at that time, for a lot of the time anyway, you had a selection committee who always favoured the dads playing and left to play in Scotland.
1: Hansen was in your all-time Liverpool team as well.
2: Yeah, I think it was great. I thought Hansen was a great player.
1: Mm.
2: And again, like we talked about Beckenbauer and that night, and he made it look easy. You know, he seemed to be strolling through a match because, again, when he was on the ball at the back, if somebody got too tight, if he had a good change of pace, he didn't look like it, you know. But he was very calm on the ball, because he obviously knew he had the space and could distribute it well. And obviously, playing in a great team, his distribution didn't have to be great because you had Souness and Dalglish and all these players around him. But no, he was a terrific player, Alan Hansen.
1: That must just suck the confidence out of so many strikers as well when you're up against a centre-half who is that calm, is unflappable, that you feel no matter what you do, no matter how many runs you make, that they're not going to lose their composure, they're not going to switch off.
2: No. And getting on the ball. I mean, a lot of defenders, like Big Jack said at Leeds, he was a great defender, but he wasn't that easy on the ball. Whereas Hansen was, you know, Hansen could take it out, no problem. He could be looking up and like all great players, had plenty of time on the ball, or seemed to have plenty of time on the ball. Now he was top-notcher and obviously a very, very good defender.
1: Mm. So Alan Hansen, I guess, an automatic selection in any Scotland team. Your next grouping, Willie Miller, Billy McNeil, Gordon McQueen and Colin Hendry. Who have you gone for?
2: Yeah, I've gone for Billy McNeil.
1: Right, the ultimate one-club man.
2: Yeah, well, he was Mr. Celtic and a good leader, Nathan. You know, he was an old-fashioned centre-half, you would say, today. Big lad, really good in the air, okay on the ground, but didn't try to do anything spectacular on the ground, knew his limitations and gave it to the players that could play, as they say, the managers used to say in those days. So very seldom made a mistake. Good hearted lad, played for the team and really, really top notch.
1: You mentioned Hansen coming down there to play in England. A player of Billy McNeil's status and stature maybe never wanted to, because listen, they literally have a statue of him outside of Celtic Park. When you were playing in England, would you have been very much aware of his talents and a player who you thought could come down and play at the very highest level in English football as well?
2: Oh, he could have done, Nathan, but you get a lot of lads, especially in you know, Rangers, Celtic, they love the club, and I think he was one of those lads actually loved the club. He was a long time there as a player, and then came as a manager. I think he two spelled as a manager. So they do fall in love with the club, and the fans fall in love with them. You know, he captained the team when they won the European Cup and that. So he was very, very much attached to the club. And you get some players like that they're few and far between, and he would have been a hero with the Celtic fans for what he did for the club
1: and
2: over the years.
1: In terms of the style of player he was he a different style of player to Hansen? Was it more of a heart of the line, put your body on the line wherever possible?
2: Yeah, he wouldn't have been as comfortable looking, or he wasn't comfortable on the ball as Hansen was. There weren't many as comfortable as him anyway, but he was the old-fashioned centre-half, really good in the air, won tackles, blocked shots, did all the things that you would expect big centre-halves to do, and he did them, and he was a big leader in that particular team.
1: Yeah. All right, so Billy McNeil again. Just the 29 caps for Billy McNeil, albeit at a time when they were probably harder to earn. Your final centre-half then for the back three, your shortlist is Kenny Burns, Martin Buchan, Richard Gough and Matt Elliott.
2: Yeah, I've gone for Richard Gough.
1: Right.
2: I thought he was a good all-round player Nathan. He was down. He was only 1 year at Spurs, and then went back to Rangers. But he was a demanding type of player. He was quite mobile, covered the ground well, used the ball well. Again, you know, especially a good centre half, or good player at the back, really good blocker of shots, good tackles in, but was comfortable enough on the ball to take it out.
1: Like Billy McNeil, a big leader as well of his club, captained Rangers to their 9 in a row. You know, that 1 year he was at Spurs brought them to an FA Cup final.
2: Yeah.
1: Played in 2 World Cups with Scotland as well. Like, when you're throughout this run of picking all-time 11s, when you're thinking of your centre halves and the common traits that they generally had, like, did you want a centre half who was very vocal, who was very loud, who was always, you felt, fully in command of the rest of the back four?
2: Yeah, well, what happened with Billy McNeil and these guys? You said in those days there wasn't as much playing out from the back. You know, you usually had a big centre forward and you were getting up the centre forward. So the centre halves in those days had to win an awful lot of ball in the air. And these particular players could do that, especially Billy McNeil. Alan Hansen wasn't great. He was okay in the air, but he wasn't regarded as the big centre-half, you know, whereas Billy McNeil and the other lads, the big centre-halves, come and win it and get the tackles in, you know, really defending. You know, a lot of it now, as you see, they're playing out from the back, Nathan, a lot. And you have to be like a midfield player now and to be a defender nowadays, which I think it's overdone. I think the main thing is defending and be good enough to give it to players who were in the middle of the field who could do it on the ball. But that's the way times have changed. But these guys playing in those days, Billy McNeil and Alan Ruff, were that type of player. Win it.
1: You've gone with 3 centre-halves then, so you haven't picked any full-backs, but there have been plenty of good Scottish full-backs as well. If you were to look through them, and I know your shortlist, say for right-back, Danny McGrain, Steve Nicol, George Burley, Sandy Jardine. Nicol is obviously the most recent of those. Was he the best Scottish right-back of recent times?
2: I think so, Nathan. He was very mobile, he could play in midfield, and he played in the great Liverpool teams. He wouldn't have got much publicity because of all the great players around him, but he always did a good job. Very, very solid, and was a better player than he looked, in my opinion, Nathan. I thought he was a top-class lad.
1: The left-backs, then, who could have gone for Arthur Alderston, Eddie McGreedy, Willie Donaghy, Frankie Gray, Tommy Gemmell, and Andy Robertson, probably the great current Scottish player?
2: Yeah, I haven't been recently going for the current players. But I think Andy Robertson is so outstanding that I think he'll last for a long time, Nathan, and I've gone for him.
1: Right.
2: I think he's really, really outstanding. And they're very good players, excellent players that you mentioned there. But this lad has done it for the last 2 or 3 years. And I think he will go on to be one of the greats.
1: Yeah, you think that, like, this, it's hard to imagine it's a blip considering he's been to 2 Champions League finals, he's on the verge of winning a Premier League title, but I know often the comparisons with himself and Alexander-Arnold, I think you've touched on it before, his defensive ability, is that what brings him to a slightly different level maybe to Alexander-Arnold?
2: Yeah, when I look at fullbacks, even in a modern game, I'm looking, how are they defending, Nathan? And going forward is a bonus. And this lad, he's defended extremely well, but has made a lot of goals from that position. You know, I think Alexander is better distributing the ball, better going forward than him. But there wouldn't be that much between them, even in the laying on of goals.
1: Yeah.
2: But I think he's just outstanding. His attitude is great. Every match he's up for it. And I think he will go on. I don't think he's going to sit back in any way whatsoever. I think he'll finish up to be one of the greats.
1: Yeah, it does seem to have a brilliant attitude, all right, Andy Robertson. I'm going to take a very quick break, John, because we want to give a bit of time to the midfielders and the attacking players that you selected, because there's a heck of an amount of talent in there. We're picking John Giles, all-time Scotland 11, right back after this.
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1: So we're in the process of selecting John Giles' all-time Scotland 11. This is the 11th John Giles, all-time 11 that we've been selecting over the past couple of months. You can get them all right now on the OTB Sports app. We've gone from Liverpool to Manchester United, Spurs, Arsenal, Chelsea, Leeds, the Republic of Ireland, a quite incredible rest of the world 11, England, Wales, and now we are on to Scotland. And so far, as we look through the team, it's a 3-4-3 formation. The goalkeeper, David Harvey, and a back three of Alan Hansen, Billy McNeil, and Richard Goff. Let's get on to the midfield then, John. And again, we've some little groupings here, and you're going to select one from them. First up, we have Jim Baxter, Bobby Murdoch, Paul McStay, Billy Bremner, and Paddy Quarrant.
2: Yeah. I've gone for Billy Bremner.
1: How important was his Scottishness to Billy Bremner? I know he captained them at the 74 World Cup, over 50 caps. Well, that Scottish heritage, was it something you spoke about often?
2: Billy spoke about it a lot, often. Especially playing for Scotland. Mm. I was very proud. He was very proud of it, as most of the Scottish lads were in my time. Eddie Gray, Peter Lorimer, and these lads, and we had a few of them, Gordon McQueen and Joe Jordan, all loved playing for Scotland. But Billy was, he was a real Scot. He was a real Scot. He enjoyed it.
1: Right. You've spoken about him often down through the years and your partnership in the middle of midfield for Leeds and just how great a player he was. When you were in the midst of it, when you're in the thick of that time together at Leeds, were you always aware of just how good he was?
2: Oh yeah. Well, Billy was an outstanding player, and Billy he's certainly one of the most confident players I ever met in my life, Nathan. Even before a match, you'd be quiet. Well, I would, and most lads would be quiet. Billy'd be hopping around. Billy expected to be a star of every game, Nathan. And a lot of the times, he was.
1: Yeah.
2: But that was his attitude. You know, I never saw him nervous. Always bouncing around. A bloody nuisance in the dressing room sometimes, you know. Because sometimes, well, I was quiet, and Norman Hunter, a few of the lads would be quiet. He'd be hopping around. I don't know where he got the energy from. And the same when he trained. Like, Billy wasn't a good trainer. The horse country's run, and him and Big Jack were always last. And he wasn't really true, but put a ball out, and he'd come to life, and he'd stay there all day, playing and staying on the pitch. You know, Billy expected and was a star in every game that he played. Unbelievable confidence.
1: How did he deal with the games when he wasn't the star, when things didn't go right for him?
2: I never remember him reacting when it didn't go right for him. Do you know what I mean? I never ever heard him say, "Wasn't my day today."
1: Right.
2: No, he had unbelievable confidence in himself.
1: Yeah,
2: Nathan, and then plenty to say on the pitch to the opposition and that.
1: As you say there, pre-match at times, yourself and himself probably very different personalities.
2: Oh yeah, totally different.
1: Would you have rubbed each other up the wrong way from time to time? Would you have clashed often?
2: No, not really. No. We didn't clash on the pitch at all. Like Billy was, what would I say? He'd, especially if we went a goal down, Billy'd want to get up around the edge of the box, and I'd be sort of more calm. Look, Billy, hang on, just keep playing. And because the goals he scored, the dramatic goals he scored, were incredible, Nathan.
1: Mm.
2: Semi-finals, finals, you know, I won't give you a list of them, but I think three of the semi-finals we got to Wembley scored the winning goals, you know, and good goals, important goals, you know.
1: Yeah.
2: Like you get, he was goal scoring midfield and plenty of energy. His energy was unbelievable, bouncing around. Like in those days, he didn't have to hold the midfield. Billy Bremner was out the midfield players. Well, I was lucky enough to score 115 goals. He scored 115 goals from midfield. Now, a lot of mine were penalties, but his was just dramatic goals and important goals, Nathan.
1: In a way, you were probably lucky to find each other at the same club at the same time, because everything you've ever said about the way you played together, you complemented each other so well. Whether it is personality, whether it was skill-wise, that you both knew your role for the team. It was quite a similar role at times, and there was no real ego involved with either of you.
2: No, we just had to get on. Well, when you're playing together in the middle of the field like we did, you react to each other, Nathan, you know? Like, I knew what Billy was going to do before. He knew what I was going to do. That's how you get a combination going in the middle of the field. but he could win the ball as well. He would, there was no hanging around with him. Like he was just a bundle of energy, Nathan.
1: So Billy Bremner, an automatic selection in midfield. Let's move on. The next shortlist: John White, Bobby Hope, John Craig, Graeme Souness, and George Graham.
2: Yeah, I've gone for Graeme Souness.
1: Mm. This is already shaping up to be the toughest midfield of any of the 11s you've picked so far.
2: Yeah. Well, these are all Scottish lads, born and bred in Scotland, and Scotland with a great tradition, as we know, for breeding players anyway. But Graeme, I think, really found his way at Liverpool. Mm. I know he was at Spurs. I think he got impatient there and went to Middlesbrough, which was a good grounding for him. But when he went to Liverpool, I think they were made for each other. Graeme commanded the middle of the field. He had plenty of confidence in himself. Different to Billy Bremner, he wasn't quite as good at beating players around it. He wasn't particularly quick, Graeme, but a great presence, great distributor of the ball. And whether the game was tough or easy, he wanted the ball. You know, you've often heard of the Sunshine Boys, Nathan, the fellas who are winning, they're winning 5-0 and give me the ball, they can't get enough of it. You know, if they're losing 1-0 at home, you don't see them. Graeme wasn't a Sunshine Boy. He was anything but. He would take responsibility. He had plenty to say on the pitch. Could dish it out, Nathan, as well. And a top class player.
1: The Sunshine Boys that you talk about, like all the great teams, didn't have too many of them, and they all had a Graeme Souness style figure that and it's always going to get tough at some stage in sport and in football, someone you can rely on. Everything you ever say about Souness, that like that Liverpool team, in hindsight you'd almost look back and you'd feel they won every game quite convincingly. What wasn't the case, there was tough games, and Souness was there front and centre every single time.
2: Definitely. I mean, the Sunshine Boys, they go missing, Nathan, you know. Liverpool, like all the great teams, don't carry a Sunshine Boy.
1: Mm.
2: You know, if you look at all the winning teams, it doesn't matter who they are, and to Liverpool this year, you could see somebody messing around Liverpool too. And you see Klopp, you take his head off, you know. And Don Revie says, all the top managers, they just wouldn't be in the club for 2 minutes if they were a Sunshine Boy. Get them out of the club. And Graeme brought that determination and control with him into the what was a successful Liverpool team anyway. So, no, Graeme was top notch.
1: You would have played against them, I don't know if you played, when he was with Middlesbrough.
2: Like, yes.
1: Could you see the signs there that this player was going to go on and become one of the great midfielders of his time?
2: Oh, yeah, he was on his way. He was only starting off. Actually, I had a couple of clashes with him. I played against him at Leeds, Nathan. And he was down the back of my legs, and you know, and then when you get that, you don't say anything. But I was in a tackle, an incident with him at Middlesbrough.
1: Yeah.
2: And I copped him. And I'm not bragging about it, but I copped him on it. And he went crackers with me. He said, I'll break your effing leg. And I said, well, we'll see about that, Graeme, you know. But we were good pals after that. Now, Graeme could dish it out.
1: Yeah.
2: He could dish it out. No doubt about that. And he could take, had to take it as well, you know.
1: Knowing that he could dish it out and knowing that you could dish it out from time to time, was any part of you worried in the years that followed when you come up against him again that he'd be eyeing up revenge?
2: I only want to come up against him in a League of Ireland match, actually. I was playing for the League of Ireland against Liverpool in a friendly match at Dalymount. And actually, was one of the lads who played in midfield with me. I can't think of his name now, but he copped Graeme, and Graeme thought it was me. And he said, that's the second time you've copped me. I'm going to do you in. Graeme, he was raging, you know, coming on. Well, it's nothing to do with me. But that's the way it was.
1: Yeah, and when he ended up working together years later on the television.
2: Once the matches, funny enough, Nathan, all that happened on the pitch.
1: Yeah.
2: And some of it was pretty bad stuff. But once the match was over, that was the end of it.
1: Yeah,
2: I never held like a personal thing. Or nobody held a personal thing against me. It was all part of the game. You give it, you take it. You know.
1: Mm. Let's move on because we don't want to run out of time here.
2: Okay.
1: Your next selection, then, you have a shortlist of Archie Gemmell, he of the wonder goal, Bertie Auld, Dave McKay, Gordon Strachan, Don Masson.
2: Yeah, I've gone for Dave McKay.
1: Yeah,
2: the great Dave McKay,
1: one of the great all rounders. Could have picked him a few different positions.
2: He was
1: here.
2: One of He was one of the greats, and I don't mention great very lightly. Actually, I made my debut against him, Nathan. He was playing with Spurs. He'd just come down to Scotland, and they were going on to the great years. That was in 1959. They didn't win it in 59, but they went on in 1960 and 61 to win the double and all the trophies they won. But he was the driving force in that team. And they used to say with Danny Blanchflower, like, Danny was the artist and Dave was the killer, like. But Dave had as much ability as Danny Blanchflower did. He could score goals. He was all over. Like, if you were playing on the right wing, you held the ball long enough, Dave McKay would be tackling you. If you're on the left wing, he'd be tackling him as well. A bundle of energy, but could really play and drive the players on, Nathan. Yeah, he was a real player, you know.
1: So, your last selection then from midfield, the shortlist, John Collins, Asa Hartford, Gary McAllister, Bobby Collins, Paul Lambert.
2: Bobby Collins. Bobby Collins. How could I forget Bobby Collins? Bobby Collins was great. Bobby Collins was a great player for Celtic. He came down to Everton for a season, then came to Leeds. Bobby Collins was 75% responsible, I think, for the success and the future of the Leeds team. That's how good he was. An old pro, and you can't beat an old pro with their attitude. This is with Norman Hunter, Paul Madeley, Paul Rini, Terry Cooper, Eddie Gregg, Youngful is coming on. This was a guy to train and do what's needed to be done, to become a pro, to become a player. And Bobby Collins was responsible in many ways, in a great way, for the eventual success of the Leeds team.
1: When eventually you succeeded him in the middle of midfield alongside Eddie Bernard.
2: He was great for me, Nathan. I went to Leeds when I was 22, I played to the right-hand side mostly. You know, Bobby was in the middle, and that was my natural position. But when I left Manchester United, I was only 22, and the previous season, don't go too much on it, I had a bad time in the semi-final of the Cup, but Matt lost confidence in me. I was trying to do what Bobby Collins could do when I was too young. So when I went to Leeds, I had 2 years as an apprentice, I would say, to Bobby Collins. Bobby got injured, and I took over from him. But I needed that couple of years to be able to do what needed to be done. But Bobby Collins was a great example to all the young players and to Leeds United.
1: Let's get on to the front three because we don't have a lot of time. So your first shortlist, Mo Johnson, George Orden, Jimmy Johnson.

0: to get him, Dennis would get him.
1: Mm.
0: Aggressive, good in the air, especially if poke him from right to left side of the pitch. Was a great dribbler. It'd be totally different to Jimmy Greaves, for example, who was a dribbler and got past people. But Dennis was the one that would contribute more in winning the ball back. And anywhere there was a chance of getting it, he'd be in, he'd be quick, he'd be aggressive, and he'd get the balls that other people couldn't get to it, in my opinion, Nathan. Scored a lot of goals for Manchester United.
1: Yeah, 237 goals, only behind Rooney and Bobby Charlton in the all-time list.
0: Yeah, one of the greats.
1: Only Scottish player to have won European Footballer of the Year as well, which he did in 1964. Yeah,
0: he won it
1: in 1964.
0: He got an injury, Nathan, before the European Cup final in 68. And to be honest, he was never the same again. Dennis needed this physical attributes that he had, the quickness and that. And he got this bad knee injury. He didn't play in the European Cup final in 68. And I don't think he quite got it back again.
1: Yeah.
0: Nathan, but when he was fit and well, he was brilliant.
1: So, Dennis Law then, ahead of Jinky Johnson there, was that did you see much of him? Did you see much of that Celtic side that won the European Cup in 67?
0: Did I see much of them?
1: Yeah.
0: I saw too much of them. They beat us in the semi-final, hammered us, and Jimmy Johnson was brilliant, absolute genius. And I put him in that list there because I've got another list where John Robertson is leading it. And I know a lot of people say, why not Jimmy Johnson? Well, I put John Robertson in instead because I think John Robertson, Jimmy Johnson was unique in his way and what he did at Celtic of beating players and that. But John Robertson was unique in a different way, and I think even more influential than Jimmy Johnston. He played for the Notts Forest, people who remember him, like look a small dumpy lad playing on the left wing. He's the only left winger or winger I've ever seen that could control the game from a left wing position, Nathan. His positional sense was incredible.
1: Yeah.
0: Because, and he was when he got up on when he had to attack the backs, he could do it. But he initiated the attacks, like the John McGovern in midfield. John McGovern was a very ordinary player, but all he had to do was get it out to John Robertson, and he'd do the rest from there. Usually you have to do it from the middle of the field.
1: So, how did he do it?
0: Because his positional sense was so good that he couldn't mark him. Great players, he gave the fullback two choices, a bad one and a terrible one. In other words, he used to come so deep that if the right back got too close to him, he'd get the ball behind him. So he had to give him 10, 12 yards to stop him getting behind him. So he'd get it to his feet and he'd do it from there. He'd pick a pass out like a midfield player could do. And when he had a chance to go up, you remember him with Trevor Francis in the European Cup, he could be the player as well when he got up there. He was a double player in many ways. He could do his bit defending, but initiating attacks from the left wing position. He's the only one I've ever seen doing it, Nathan. Either from the right wing or the left wing. He was incredible.
1: Could he have played in the middle of midfield?
0: Put him in front of Jimmy Johnson, basically.
1: Could John Robertson then have just been a centre midfielder?
0: Probably not.
1: Right.
0: He might not have had the engine or the positional sense to do it from that particular position, Nathan.
1: Yeah.
0: Do you know what I mean? Once you got on the wing, you had the space. See, there's one great thing about if you play properly on the wing, Nathan, nobody gets behind you. Because if what the wingers generally do, or should do, is have their back to the touchline. Right?
1: Yeah, yeah.
0: So now if the ball's, you can see across the pitch if you're in the right position, which he was all the time. Right? So when the ball's coming out to you, certainly nobody coming from behind you. Right? So you had more room if you were doing it in the right way, which he did. And he was quick enough, and if somebody did get too close, to go by him. And he went past him in the vital areas around the edge of the box to get the crosses in to make goals and score goals. And he's the only one I've seen do it. So Jimmy Johnson was great as well, doing what he did for Celtic, which was to be players at the end line. But if Jimmy Johnson was playing in the Notts Forest team, I don't think he would have been as influential as he was with the Celtic team.
1: Yeah, yeah.
0: So I know that's a little bit complicated, but I think the job that John Robertson did for Notts Forest, winning the European Cup twice in the league and that, was an even more important, or I would say a bigger job than Jimmy Johnson did for Celtic.
1: Yeah.
0: And Jimmy Johnson was

0: great as well.
1: And John Robertson set up the goal for Trevor Francis in 79 and scored the goal that won it for Forrest in 80. Yeah. He was on a shortlist with Davy Cooper, Lou McCarry, Willie Henderson, Eddie Gray, Willie Johnson and Bobby Lennox. We're pretty much out of time.
0: Okay.
1: We need your final selection. I think it's going to be a straightforward one. Your shortlist was Ian St. John, Ali McCoys, Kenny Dalglish, Alan Gilzean, Graeme Sharp and Andy Gray.
0: Yeah, Kenny Dalglish. I think I've spoken about him so much before. One of the greats, I know we're running out of time, one of the greats, couldn't speak too highly about him, and just a fantastic player.
1: All right, John, great stuff. It's a heck of a Scotland team from down through the years. Dave Harvey in goals, back three of Hanson, McNeil and Goff in midfield. It's Bremner, Souness, Mackay and Collins, and a front three of Law, Dalglish and Robertson. Great stuff, John. We'll talk
0: Thanks,
1: to you next
0: Nathan.
1: Week.
0: Thank you.
2: This is Off the Ball.
3: Fiona, I'm sure nobody's talking about much else in terms of rowing Ireland at the moment here. It's the talk of the town. Obviously, you've had an amazing year yourself. And when it comes to your own individual experiences in terms of the welfare of athletes with rowing Ireland, you can only speak for yourself. First of all, how have things been for you in rowing Ireland over the past couple of years?
4: Nothing but fantastic. Everyone, it's been so supportive. I'm incredibly fortunate that I come in here. I love walking through these doors and I thrive in this environment. Everyone has their own experience on things, but mine's been nothing but positive.
3: Right. Did you work closely with Mario Giovanni?
4: Yes, he was my coach throughout the Tokyo cycle. And again, nothing but a positive experience with him. He was a fantastic mentor, a fantastic coach to me. So
3: I guess it comes back to what we were talking about earlier on. It is such an individual sport. Different methods maybe work for different people?
4: Yeah, I would say so. Do you know, coaching styles, everyone has different coaching styles. Everyone, it's a personal, you go with what you believe is right at the time. So it's, yeah.
3: And is it Dominic looking after you mostly now then?
4: Yeah, so Dominic the last year, so he took over as interim high performance director in November, and he has been looking after us the past year, and he's been incredibly supportive, especially on the journey that I've been on. And he knows, you know, like I said, the disappointment of Paris and him being able to take this all on and guide us and support us in the way that he has been incredibly important, and very grateful for him for that.
3: Yeah, because he sure as hell won't say it about himself.
4: I know, he's a man of few words. But no, he's such an influence here, and he has so much respect. So, yeah, very grateful for him.
3: Just a final question, and I'll leave this completely open-ended. Have the last couple of weeks been difficult for you to navigate? Because obviously you know quite well a lot of the people who've been making the allegations about Mario Giovanni and the programme as a whole.
4: Yeah. To me, like, they were teammates at one point in time, and for them to try and discredit my achievements and our achievements as the Tokyo Four, rather than take accountability for their own performances and their own behaviour around performance, I think is incredibly disappointing. So, yeah, that's my opinion on it.
3: Well, thank you for speaking to us about that, and congratulations once again on a brilliant year. Best of luck against a stacked category in a few weeks' time, Fiona.
4: Thank you. Yeah, no, it's going to be a wonderful night, so I'm really looking forward to it.
3: Cheers, appreciate that. There'll be no prizes for guessing what your thoughts are on the Irish rowing setup. It's obviously been in the headlines quite a lot over the last couple of weeks. You've kind of mentioned a lot of people that you've worked with there and how much the system is benefiting you. At the same time, over the last couple of years, was there ever any sense that this was about to happen, that there was a coterie of rowers who were deeply unhappy and really felt mistreated and possibly were mistreated? Did you get any sense of that at all over the last couple of years?
5: I think because we were quite separate. You know, Dominic was kind of coaching us. We probably didn't have a full idea of kind of the stuff that's been brought up recently. I do think that, you know, there's also two sides to every story. And, like, being an athlete representative, I think, like, the team now and the team we have here, like I said earlier, it's so important to me, and what we've built is so important. So I'm glad that now I feel like we have that open kind of forum that we can talk about those things with each other and flag things. So I think I'm just glad that moving forward, that's going to be the, you know, at the heart of it, and just the team, you know.
3: Because I think that that'll be encouraging for a lot of people to hear, because it's not so much the maybe the selection decisions going against certain rowers that that seems to be the story. It's kind of how that was conveyed, how certain rowers were treated. But as you say, there seems to be a movement towards maybe greater transparency. Is that something that's been worked on, I guess, is the question?
5: Yeah, yeah, for sure. And I think it's always sort of been that way for us. Okay. In our group with Dominic coaching us. So I think that now that he's kind of in charge of everyone, hopefully that will carry over. And I think it has been pretty clear this year that all that side of the house is pretty good. So onwards and upwards.
3: Yeah. Well, listen, Finta, congratulations on a magnificent 2025 to cap off a magnificent 2024. No doubt 2026 is going to bring some good things for you as well. Best of luck against Rory McIlroy. Hopefully you managed to get the job done on the night, and I'm sure we'll chat again soon. Yeah, Finta, thank you very much.
5: Bye.
3: Dominic, before I let you go, and listen, everybody here has been so honest with me when I've been chatting to them today. It's obviously been a great year on the water. Rowing Ireland dealing with a lot off the water at the moment. Yeah. In terms of the culture that you've been involved in here at Rowing Ireland, do you have understanding and sympathy for people who maybe aren't involved in the programme anymore, who would have said that it would have been a toxic experience that they would have had here?
6: I suppose definitely, like, everybody's entitled to their opinion, like, in fairness, and we appreciate that, you know. But I suppose, you know, everybody, you know, rowing is a tough sport when it comes to selection and all that sort of stuff. Like, when you want two seats in the boat and someone's going to lose out. But having said that, like, if I can put it like this, so we're the best rowers in the world. If you're number three, you know, you're still a very good elite, you know.
3: Yeah.
6: You know, you're a very good elite.
3: Yeah.
6: You know, so is that fine margins, you know?
3: I guess you understand why people aren't, it's hard to be the third best when you know you aren't going to the Olympics and stuff like that. So the disappointment that people is understood.
6: If you had the third best,
3: yeah,
6: you wouldn't be going to the Olympics. You know, you need everybody in the team, you know,
3: driving the man.
6: To push everything on, yeah. Yeah.
3: In terms of the selection process, is there a question around the transparency of it at all? Is that something that needs to be looked at?
6: I don't think so, to be honest. I think it's all the documentation is there before, you know.
3: Yeah.
6: Probably, I mean, we've now, like, on board now, the new director, so he'll look at all that stuff again. Yeah. You know, yeah.
3: And then just a final one in terms of transparency with regards to, like, information between you and the program and athletes. Is there a question there? Like, I know Gary O'Donovan was talking about, you know, not knowing about not being included in training camps and not getting access to this facility. Could he have been communicated with better?
6: That's the most, like, everybody can improve, to be honest about it. You know, everything can be done better. Yeah. Like, that's what we're always trying to do everything better, you know. So I'd say, yes, everything can be done better.
3: Fair enough.
6: In every sort, yeah. I'd say as well. Yeah.
3: Listen, best of luck with the awards in the next couple of weeks. I know it's a big one for you, but I appreciate the time, Dominic. Thank you.
6: Thanks.
3: Sure. There's been one thing on your desk more than any other since you started, what is it, 5 weeks ago? Yeah. And it is obviously the allegations of poor treatment of athletes under Antonio Giovanni's program. First of all, in terms of what you've actually had to do yourself, I presume you've had to get up to speed, do a bit of a deep dive, almost an audit from your own perspective to see how to proceed, a bit of information gathering.
7: Yeah, I mean, the first thing, and it's something I do as a matter of course in any role I go into, but I did a kind of a culture check-in, I call it. And I use this AI tool, and we basically speak to all the athletes and get all of their feedback on where they're at, you know, from a mindset point of view and from a relationship point of view. And it was very ironic, I suppose is one word, but I sent that out the week before I found out the article was going to be in the paper. But the feedback from that was really positive, and it was really positive about the work that had been done over the last 12 months up to Shanghai, and allowing for the fact that I came into post just at the time of Shanghai in the World Championships. So there was a lot of positivity coming off the back of Shanghai, and a lot of positivity in the camp about how, you know, I suppose there's challenges in every program, and obviously the article focuses on specific experiences of specific individuals. But there are a lot of athletes who had very positive experiences of working with Antonio, and some who unfortunately didn't. And it's about marrying all of that together into kind of an acknowledgement, I suppose. That's the big thing that I've done, is this acknowledgement that everybody's entitled to how they feel about their experiences. But the key thing for us is, like, you know, and this is something I approach every job in, is, you know, what have we learned from the experiences we've had, and how do we ensure that we do better in the future and we don't have those experiences again? And I feel that when you read the articles, I mean, it's awful to think that any athlete in any sport has such a negative experience that it impacts so negatively on them. But for me, I think that, you know, conversations around, you know, having very transparent selection policies, having very open conversations. I always talk about being athlete centric, and what I mean by that is that the athletes actually have a voice in all of the planning. And I feel that if you do that, you can't avoid disappointment of deselection, but you can mitigate for it by being very clear and open with people all the way through a process to understand this is what's expected of you, this is kind of what you can expect from us going forward. And I feel that maybe that probably wasn't as robust as it could have been at the time. I would have been doing this anyway, but certainly the articles gave me kind of a direction to focus on in relation to, you know, having robust complaint and disciplinary policies, having very strong selection criteria, having a communication flow that goes both ways, so the athletes have a voice in everything we're doing. And I think, to be fair to, and I have to call Dominic out on this, the work Dominic's done in the last 12 months has been truly remarkable, because I feel it needs to be recognized that when Antonio left, some athletes are very unhappy to see him go, and some happy athletes are very happy to see him go. But Dominic took that environment, pulled it all together, and then went through the course of the year where they delivered 11 global medals, 8 senior medals throughout the year. And did it where all the athletes were coming back with a very positive experience of the environment. So I think there's a lot in any crisis, if you want to call it that. You know, the Chinese have, it's famously said that they've the same word for crisis as opportunity. And I think that in any crisis, you have an opportunity to do better. And really, from my perspective, all I can focus on is where we are now and where we're going.
8: Yeah.
7: And I suppose the big challenge off the back of the articles is to ensure that all of those athletes that had different experiences are all heard, that we're all respectful of each other's experience, and that we all work together going forward to create the culture that they all deserve, but also that allows us to be successful in the future, but not at the cost of any individual's well-being.
8: Okay. And when you say you have to learn from them, is that a conversation that is ongoing, or that's going to happen with, say, the cohort of rowers who were very unhappy with how Antonio treated them, and with Gary O'Donovan, for example? Is that going to be a dynamic that you're going to engage in?
7: Well, my focus is on the athletes that are in the program. I can't speak to a plan about the athletes who've left the program, but I would be open to having a conversation with any athlete to learn. I think it's important that we leave the door open, because, you know, we can't improve things if we aren't willing to listen. And it's always been my way, and it certainly was my way in boxing, where, you know, you might have individuals who would have been recognized as being loud and noisemakers, but actually you often find, if you sit down and listen to the noisemakers, that there's always some, there's some kernel of knowledge or wisdom in the middle of it all that's useful. So I think you need to listen. My view right now is, I've had conversations with all of the athletes. I've had conversations individually and in groups. We're doing some work with them, independently, where we're bringing them all together, and we're kind of just allowing them all to have their say and try to kind of bring it to a healthy conclusion, where everybody is comfortable that they've been heard and that we're in a good place going forward. I said this in the office the other day, and some people thought I was a little bit nuts saying it, but I kind of feel like I'd like to think that kind of when we get to LA and beyond, and when we're planning for Brisbane, that we will look back in this article as being, this is a good thing, because it's a line in the sand where we never have to go deal with those things again, that we have our processes, our systems, everything's right, so that we don't allow any kind of grey area. And obviously, I mean, I think it's fair to say that, that Rowing Ireland probably hired me because I have a very different approach to building structures and strategies and athlete well-being, partially because of my psychology background, maybe than my predecessor. But I think you know, if we can, if you get past the noise, and I, as I mentioned earlier, I'm a big believer in working with athletes around distraction control. And to me, we have this massive distraction right now, and we just need to put that distraction to bed to allow us to go forward.
8: With the Oireachtas committee, when that comes up in whenever it's going to be in the new year, I presume, first of all, I presume that you will engage fully with that, that that's going to be probably the high point of this in terms of attention. What's your feeling like going into that room?
7: Well, I'm not aware that it what the plan is around the Oireachtas committee just yet. But I mean, I would have no fear of it personally. I think from an organisation point of view, and from Michelle, the CEO's point of view, you know, the changes, like the changes have happened over the last 12 months. The processes have changed. I was hired specifically around kind of doing things in a different way. So I think the, some of the criticism is a little bit harsh, because, you know, people are doing the right things and have done the right things over the last 12 months. So I would be very comfortable. I mean, I kind of feel like if you build a strong, transparent system, then you have no fears of people coming in asking questions about it.
8: Yeah.
7: And, you know, like I had this same experience in boxing, that, you know, the Oireachtas have a job to do, and they are the people who provide the funding that allow us all to have this fantastic facility. So absolutely, I would be open to going and answering any questions they ask, you know.
8: Yeah, because like it's interesting, like even when we're speaking to Fiona earlier, she's said that Antonio is a great coach, and you almost have to listen to that as much as you listen to the people who had a terrible experience under him. So like if I were to ask you at this juncture, and I appreciate it's a fairly black and white question, but like, was the hiring of Antonio a mistake on behalf of Rowing Ireland? Like, what way would you be leaning on that one?
7: I can't really answer that. I mean, obviously, I mean, Antonio was hired in 2017, and I mean, it was a different CEO who hired him. You know, it's that long ago. I mean, it's very easy in hindsight to point fingers and to say, look, now we know this. And for me, I live a very simple philosophy in life, and I say this to all the athletes I work with, is that you can only make the best decisions you can make with the information you have available to you at the time. I don't know what information they had available at the time. But as you've just mentioned, there are athletes in the program who have a very high regard for Antonio. So, you know, I mean, there are many people who say that we have a heavyweight program in rowing in Ireland now because they hired Antonio. So, you know, I certainly am not going to start besmirching anybody's character or their reputation when, you know, all of this is stuff that went on before I was here. But I think the reality is that, you know, Rowing Ireland and Michelle and the board and the executive over the last 12 months obviously made a decision that there's a very different direction they wanted to go, and that's why how I got hired. So hopefully we won't be having a conversation in 4 years' time where you say hiring me was a mistake, you know.
8: Yeah, I'll be back in 4 years' time. There'll hopefully be just as many medals knocking about anyway. Listen, thanks a million for your time showing me around the place today. Appreciate you having the chat as well, and very best of luck with those awards in a few weeks. Hopefully you do the treble, I think it's three that you're involved in.
7: Fingers crossed, yeah.
8: Thanks for your time.
7: Thanks so much.
8: Cheers. Cheers.
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2: Oh, you're kidding me.
3: September.
4: Kyle Lafferty.
1: Are you joking me?
4: Is that right?
2: I know, is that right?
4: Anybody else?
5: Leash was it?
1: Like, that is one of the most stupid questions.
3: Darius Vassell?
2: Seriously, you all need to just stay quiet. This is getting really annoying doing this quiz.
4: What is going on here?
6: Welcome, welcome, welcome. Welcome along to the shoutier segment on Irish radio. It's the scintillating, it's the stupefying, it's the splendido crappy quiz. Every Friday, we pit three of Team Off the Ball up against each other in a no-holds-barred quiz of sporting factoids at the end of the week. Allow me to welcome today's contestants. Our first contestant today sits in silence this week because he knows that if you chase the dragon for long enough, the dragon will eventually chase you. This weekend, Wales will win the Grand Slam and this man will go into hiding and become the first human in history who will have to get rid of a moustache to create a disguise. Give it up for the moustachioed menace, Ger Gilroy.
7: Oh yeah, that's it's coming off this weekend.
6: Yeah, Guy Incognito takes off his moustache after Wales do the Grand Slam, I think is the headline. Our next contestant has this week abandoned his wife and kids. Albatross Addict 1234 and Birdie Hunter 78 are his children now. The Golf Weekly Discord, his new family WhatsApp. His previous family will need to fend for themselves now as he's too busy trying to get himself a European tour junket to Dubai. Give it up for the beast of Ballyhornis, Nathan Nate Dog Murphy.
8: All true on.
6: It seems like you've moved out of home as well. It's a different background.
8: I have. I've been banished. Banished to the spare room.
6: Well, it's a nice looking spare room. You're very welcome. Our last contestant today has been called out time and time again by the beast of Ballyhornis to show his face and fight like a man. Will the Southside dub be able to handle the roughness and general disgracefulness of a battle with a Mayo opponent? Time will tell. Give it up for Phil the Power Egan.
9: I think the dubs have done all right with Mayo down the years.
6: Certainly have. It's very much Avengers Assemble this morning on the crappy quiz. People have been screaming and crying for a Ger versus Nathan versus Phil battle royale. Well, you're welcome, everybody at home. You are getting it this week. As ever, the format is a classic crappy quiz with a series of questions on different themes. Then it's onto the slip and slide of trivia, which is the rapid fire round. You can podcast the crappy quiz on otbsports.com or on the OTB Sports app. And if you're watching on YouTube, make sure to click the thumbs up, even if we contribute nothing but misery to your morning. Round one is the boring questions round, never multiple choice. Ger, who was the last person not called Elliot or Mullins to be crowned top trainer at the Cheltenham Festival?
7: Paul Nicholls.
6: Too quickly in there. It's Nicky Henderson.
8: Oh, Cheltenham show host. Wow.
6: He's been doing it all week and hasn't even come across Nicky Henderson, 2012 champion trainer. Nathan, question one for you. Johnny Sexton passed Stephen Jones out at the weekend to go into fourth place in the all-time top point scorers list in Six Nations history. Can you name the three players still ahead of him?
8: So Sexton is fourth, is what you're telling me?
6: Yes.
8: Johnny Wilkinson. Thank you.
7: No, you've got to get all three. You've got to get all three.
8: Owen Farrell?
6: Is that an answer?
7: It is. No,
8: yes,
7: come on.
8: That's an answer.
6: And oh, really? Who's the third one?
8: Gavin Hastings.
6: No.
7: Tom O'Gara.
6: Tom O'Gara.
8: Oh, damn it.
6: Rog Wilkinson and Farrell are the three.
7: I wouldn't have said Farrell.
8: Oh, sorry. There. Whoa.
7: Nice. Very good.
6: What do you mean,
8: I didn't even think about the last one because you said the second one was wrong.
7: No, I said the second one.
6: No, we didn't say it was wrong.
7: You said Gavin Hastings.
8: Oh, piss off.
7: No.
8: Sorry.
7: Don't start. You said Gavin Hastings. The whole world Gavin heard Hastings. It.
8: Because I wasn't even thinking about
7: well,
8: it.
7: Well, tough luck. You gave the answer.
8: You said the second one was wrong.
6: Wait, what did you think?
8: You said the second one was wrong.
6: No, I didn't.
8: You literally went,
7: I went that. I went that.
8: I don't know who it is. I can't see anyone.
7: Well, tough luck. I mean, come on.
8: That is a joke. That is an absolute joke.
7: I see you've brought Adrian Barry with you. Somehow he is inside your skin.
8: Sorry. Why would you give a correct answer ring for the first one, nothing for the second one when it was right?
7: Well, I mean, I mean, now you're just being an asshole.
8: That is a load of that. Like, that undermines the entire quiz.
6: It doesn't undermine the entire quiz.
7: You guessed.
8: Why didn't even think about? I didn't even think about the last answer.
7: You said an answer. If you didn't give an answer,
8: because I was out and I didn't care.
7: Well, look, that's unfortunate, isn't it?
6: Phil, question one for you. Name the teams in Ireland's group for their last World Cup qualifying campaign. Of course, we start next week.
9: Right, World Cup. Okay, so I'm trying to think back because it all meshes into one, right? So we got to the playoff. Let's work our way back. Got to the playoff against Denmark. So who was in that group? Okay, we came back off the Euros. Then we played. So I remember we played Austria. Georgia were in that group. Who else was in it? Georgia, Serbia. Austria, Georgia, Serbia, Moldova. Am I missing one?
6: You're missing one. One more name to give us.
9: Austria, Serbia, Georgia, Moldova. There's a... Wales.
6: Correct.
7: That was pretty good.
6: Yeah. Is off the mark. Wales. Nathan is fuming. Absolutely fuming after round one.
7: We can see you. You know we can see you? We can see you there shaking your head.
8: I can't see any of you, so I don't really care. Go on. I'll win it anyways.
6: Round two is the Ivan Etniage round. In this round, I'm going to play you the voice of a sports person, and all you got to do is tell me who's speaking. However, the clip will be played backwards to you. Jer, who is this?
3: Als eerste helft was het wel maar met hij. En hij heeft een stijf buiten namens Bessa. 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Ik heb mijn huisje, dat is hij.
6: What are you thinking, Jer?
7: Can I hear it again?
6: Yeah, play it one more time.
3: Als eerste helft was het wel maar met hij. En hij heeft een stijf buiten namens Bessa. 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En het is niet eigenlijk, dit bedoelde echt bij, dit is van hij. 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Wat? 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Ik heb mijn huisje, dat is hij.
7: There's no clues here, like what language these people are speaking.
6: No.
8: Ah, come on, there's no clues, it's easy.
6: Come on.
7: Jurgen Klopp.
6: No.
7: What?
6: It does sound like Jurgen Klopp because it sounds like he's not speaking English, but he is speaking English. Let's hear the answer.
3: Yeah, Terry Sherman, Robbie Keane, all them Klinsmann, all them top strikers that play for Spurs, watching them, and yeah, obviously they played in all the big games and scored all the big goals, so I was hoping one day I'd be able to do that, and yeah, it's been going well so far this season.
6: Harry Kane is the correct answer.
8: Tough one.
6: Nathan, who is this?
8: Jurgen Klopp?
6: No, it's not Jurgen Klopp. Let's hear the answer.
5: Well, you see, I mean, look, I speak for 3 hours, or roughly 3 hours a week on the Sunday game every year. And people decide I'm this fella or I'm that because of those 3 hours, which is fair enough. It's a subjective opinion. It's based on years of experience. Sometimes I'm right, sometimes I'm wrong.
6: That's Milan.
9: This is impossible. I actually thought that was Thomas Tuchel.
8: That's what I was thinking as well.
6: They all sound German, I think, is the point you're making. Phil, have a listen to this.
9: That sounds like Joe Schmidt.
6: Let's have a listen.
10: Yeah, they probably would have said the same thing. They would have tried to go out and put out their best performance possible. I think there were some really special moments for us in that test match. I think it was a heck of a battle.
6: Joe Schmidt, Phil Egan is off the mark in that round as well. He is 2-0 up against both Jared and Nathan here as we move on to round three.
7: How's that hubris working out for you now, Nathan?
11: Well, we all know the whole thing is a sham now.
7: Big time, Charlie.
6: Round three.
11: Absolute sham.
6: Is the swing low round. Ahead of Ireland against England this weekend in the Six Nations, this round will test your knowledge on some of the great English sports people of all time. Sure. Name the last English rugby player to be crowned World Player of the Year.
7: Johnny Wilkinson?
6: Correct. 2003. Nathan. Great Britain and England's most successful Olympians are all cyclists. But who is England's most successful Olympian who is not a cyclist? Most successful here being the most gold medals.
7: That's pretty easy. Need an answer.
8: Sorry, who's the quizmaster here?
7: That was the one said that.
8: You, bit of authority, maybe.
7: You can't see. Waste of time, come on.
12: Chris with the most gold medals.
6: Oh, he's rattled.
7: Come on.
8: Not a cyclist, is what you're saying.
7: Come on! This is an hour long!
8: Mo Farah?
6: No.
8: Rebecca Adlington?
6: Jerry, you knew it.
7: Steve Redgrave or Matthew Pinsent?
6: It is Steve Redgrave with Boom. 5 gold medals. Phil, name the last English manager of a European Cup or Champions League winning team.
9: European Cup or Champions League.
6: I'm not sure. It's Nathan's facial expression saying that this is a very easy question or that he doesn't know the answer.
7: He doesn't know either.
9: Go back to the 80s. Is it Joe Fagan?
6: Three from three, Phil Egan.
8: Like, is this the crappy quiz or the football questions for Phil quiz?
7: Pitta, pitta.
6: It is Phil 3, Chair 1, Nathan 0 after 3 rounds. We move on to round 4. I've never actually seen you like this. I guess it probably comes from a point.
8: It pushed me over.
9: It's pressure. It's pressure. Just the things.
6: I guess it comes from a point of always winning. This is what the Dubs would be like if they ended up not going 7 in a row. They just become really bad losers immediately.
8: No, this is exactly what happens for the Dubs. Everything is put in their favour. Bit of cheating along the way. Bit of straightforwardness in the football questions for Phil. Come on, just get on with this quiz.
6: Round 4 is the fun-free magic number round. Contestants get 3 points for getting the number exactly right. And if no one manages that, the nearest contestant who doesn't go bust gets 2 points. So if you don't mind, give us the following number. The number of points Ireland notched against Serbia in the 2018 World Cup qualification campaign, plus the number of teams with a positive goal difference in this year's Premier League season so far, plus the number of Premier League titles Ole Gunnar Solskjaer won as a player, plus the number of times Leinster have won the Pro 12 or Pro 14 since Munster last won it. Your 30 seconds expire when Sinatra sings Bright Shiny Beads.
8: What's the third question again?
6: The third question is the number of Premier League titles Solskjaer won as a football player.
7: What's the question about Serbia?
6: How many points did Ireland get against Serbia in their World Cup qualification campaign for 2018? So they played them twice. How many points did they get? The number of teams with a positive goal difference in the Premier League this season. The Solskjaer question. And how many times Leinster have won the Pro 12 or 14 since Munster last won it? Ger Gilroy, what have you got?
7: He's still writing up there. Nathan's still writing.
6: What have you got, Ger?
7: 18.
6: 18. Nathan?
11: 17.
6: Phil?
9: 20.
6: It's 22. Phil gets 2 points. Ger gets 1 point. Nathan gets nothing. Well, this is not your day.
8: What? Ger went for what?
7: They just didn't suit
6: Ger
7: you.
6: Ger gets one for being the second closest.
7: They just didn't suit you, Nathan.
8: Did he not go for 16?
7: Oh, you're deaf as well.
6: No, Ger went for one. You went for 17. Ger went for 18. And Phil went for 20. So the number of points Ireland got against Serbia was 1. The number of teams with a positive goal difference is 10.
7: No.
6: Solskjaer won 6. Premier League titles as a player, and Leinster have won 5 Pro 12/14 titles since Munster last won it.
12: Down, set them up.
6: Brings the total to 22. And as I say, it is Phil 5, Ger 2, Nathan 0. Our winner tonight will be decided in the round that separates the men from the boys, the Eric Cantonas from the Eric Lamellas. It's a no-theme, a particular, ridiculously easy, rapid-fire round. The score you get in this round will be added to your score in the previous round, and there are 40 seconds for everyone to answer from the same set of questions. You know the drill at this point. Phil Egan, are you ready?
9: I am, yeah.
6: Phil, your 40 seconds starts now. Who was Germany manager before Joachim Löw?
9: Jürgen Klinsmann.
6: What age is Stephen Cluxton?
9: 38.
6: 39. Jer, who is top scorer this season in the Scottish Premiership?
7: Edward.
6: Correct. Troy Parrott scored his first goal against which team last week?
7: Huddersfield.
6: No, Plymouth Argyle. Marvin Hagler's last fight was against who, Nathan?
11: Oh, no.
6: Sugar Ray Leonard. Bohemian's new away jersey features the name of which band, Phil?
9: Fontaines DC.
6: Correct. In what year did Tyrone last win the All-Ireland?
9: 2008.
6: Correct. How many NFL teams are there?
9: 18.
6: 32. Time is up. Phil Egan walks away with it. Nathan Murphy has walked away from the quiz. Take it away, Phil. What do you have to say in your victory speech?
9: Like, I remember a few weeks ago, Nathan was ridiculing us as the Europa League format. And here he is, the big Champions League stage. And basically is Sevilla. Just couldn't do it on the Champions League. Back to the Europa League with him.
7: He was braying like a donkey for you to come on, Phil. Braying like a donkey, and all we can hear are the donkey sounds in the background, because he has proven himself to be third best. I'm happy with my silver medal this week. You know, I'll humbly go away and do some work. I'll work on my trivia. I'll try not to be first up with the questions, but Nathan has just absolutely, he has embarrassed himself, his family, his parish and his county. That's what happened today.
6: He certainly has. All we're seeing is darkness now coming from Nathan Murphy's spare room. It is a grim, grim sight. But next week, hopefully, we'll have him back in his living room and he'll be back to being the champion again. Who knows? We'd love to hear from you. You can send in your questions. As we mentioned, you can DM us at Off The Ball. And we'll chat to you next week here on The Crappy Quiz. Congratulations, Phil.
9: Thank you.
1: Chris Bond.
13: Oh, you're kidding me.
14: September.
13: Kyle Lafferty.
1: Are you joking me?
13: Is that right?
7: I know!
13: Is that right?
14: Anybody else?
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1: Like, that is one of the most stupid questions.
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7: 20 years ago today, a bomb in Oma killed 29 people. Last week, we travelled to the town to speak to three GAA men whose lives changed in very different ways on that day.
18: That's the location where the car was located.
19: Okay, so. And you were standing where?
18: I would have walked past it, down past the car here, came to the lights, and diagonally walked across and went into Crawford and Molson's over here. This is where the blast came, and as soon as the blast went off, I faced the bus depot direction and I covered my hands like this, and then I could look between here and here, and the smoke rising.
19: It's unbelievably close.
18: Yeah, that's
19: very
18: buzzing, about 20, 30 yards. Yeah. This is, you'll see the car bomb itself, or the car that had the bomb in it. And this would have been me coming out of the hardware shop. And as I say, people were walking across with a green man here at this stage. And for some reason, I didn't. If I had ran, I would have been up beside it. And who knows what. You know, see, you thank these wee lucky stars somewhere along the line that sometimes, you know, what's meant to be is meant to be. And keep us away. Hope that you can keep moving on with life. And
20: I would say that photograph was taken 30 seconds, one minute before that bomb went off, because that was me walking back up towards it. And next thing, this almighty bang happened. It's very hard to describe the explosion, the sound of it. It was like a skyscraper falling down and concrete just banging against the wall.
15: So long talking, that's what this is.
20: I actually, and you know, as soon as that bang went off, the first thing I did was I put up my arms to cover my head, and I could feel the vibrations. I was 25, 30 yards away from the car, and it was shaking me, and all I could hear was a Slevin's chemist behind me. It was all glass front, and this was the shrapnel coming and hitting the windows and the glass all falling around me. And I was thinking, I have a semi-final of a championship tomorrow, I can't fall on this ground.
18: And I was more worried that the glass was falling all around me, and I had a match the next day, and I didn't want to be falling onto the grass, all onto the glass. So I was sort of trying to keep myself steady, and I remember, as I say, covered myself up like this here, and I was sort of looking between my shoulder and my hand, and I could see the explosion, you know, the big puff of smoke, and just silence, pure silence for that couple of seconds. That, you know, it was just unearthly. It was just like something you couldn't imagine, such a massive bang and then pure silence. What sounded like for the guts of maybe 30 seconds a minute, but it probably was only a couple of seconds.
20: And then within a couple of seconds, all I could hear was screaming and children screaming, and I started walking towards it, and I met a friend. A friend that I would have played football with, but I would have played football with his brother. And I met him right in the middle of the road.
18: He then says, come on down, I have a flat down, just down the bit of the road, I'll get you cleaned up. And I says, why? And I looked down and the blood was just rushing down my leg, you know. So what happened was there was shrapnel that came from the car and inserted into my left thigh. So unbeknownst to me, you know, it was only a few years later that I realised, you know, the roar that I let out wasn't the roar from the sound of the bang, it was the actual shrapnel coming in through my thigh, like. And so then we went actually down to my friend's flat, in a way he was sharing with his girlfriend, and I went up to the toilet and I started taking off my jeans and checking to see how bad it was, you know. And when I was taking it off, there was a piece of metal, it was the size of a tube, about that size, and it was stuck into where my pocket was in my jeans. And the police were taking statements of everybody, and Roy came back to me and says, you know, the piece of metal that was stuck in your jeans, it was actually one of the only pieces that the police had found that of the actual bomb. So, you know, that was a bit scary to hear that.
20: So what? I sort of tried to cover it up, and I was thinking, you know, I'm all going to be okay. All I was thinking was football. You know, at a championship semi-final the next day, this was my dream, to play in county finals. And I thought, maybe I'm okay, and I was able to walk. And his girlfriend at the time was saying, come on, we'll bring you to the hospital. And I says, I don't need to go to the hospital.
21: So the bomb went off at 3:10. Can you recount a couple of minutes leading up to it?
22: Business, and I was just working away, and I heard the bang, and then I heard glass breaking, so I knew it was significant. And where the shop was, the back of it faced up towards Healy Park, which is a complete opposite direction, it's north of where the bomb went off, but I could hear women and children screaming, and I thought that might be my family, because up towards where I live was the army camp, and I thought maybe somebody's attacked the army camp. And so I thought I'd better go up and check my family's okay. And because I'm a part-time firefighter, or well, I was at that time, I was carrying an alerter. And as I run out and drove out to go home, the alerter went off, and I was turned out to the station, to the fire station, which was only about 15 metres away. And it in itself was only about, half a kilometre away from where the bomb went off. So it didn't take long for six of us to get turned out and then the lorry. But at the same time, we were very relaxed because we said, well, it's the courthouse. It said the courthouse. It's probably damaged. There may be a fire. We'll go and see what we can do. So there's no real stress at that. Now we're quite calm about it.
21: And then from there, what happened? Like, you arrived at the courthouse?
22: No, we didn't get the courthouse. We swung around. We swung around onto Dunra Avenue and headed towards the bridge. And from there, I started to see there was this scene of there was dust. There was people running everywhere. And it was just, and as we got closer, from being a sort of happy in the lorry, it just went quiet.
23: And all I could just see was dust.
0: and people running around, and it looked like some like the atomic bomb. Have you ever seen a picture where the wee girl run around just in the dust, nowhere to go? People, it was just like people screaming. And we pulled up just where that red van roughly is now, and as we pulled up there, I remember looking out and on the curb I see my mum,
22: and I remember thinking, she said still today she'd never forget the look on my face when I seen her. And I jumped out with my breathing apparatus on and asked her, was she okay? And she said she was. And I said, listen, I have to get to work. And but it transpired that she actually walked in front of the car that had been parked in front of the bomb when it went off. And she'd been, I remember I was thinking, why are you just holding a toothbrush? But it's the bag she was carrying had been blown out of her hand, so all she had was the strands of it. So from there, we just went to work. We went to help wherever we could and found out that if you ever want to feel useless, that was the place to be.
21: Why did you feel so useless? Just because people were just beyond the point of even helping?
22: Well, yeah, you're looking around you and there's members of the public doing using doors as stretchers, people carrying people, or people running around didn't know where to go. The lady who was, my mum wasn't, I could see, wasn't physically injured, but there was one beside her, and was really, really badly injured. My mum said, listen, Pat, would you give help? You need help, this woman. And I looked around, I think, I've been training first aid. I always thought when I get training first aid would be great, because I played football, and I thought, the first thing I asked, what do you do when someone swallows your tongue? That's all that was in my head. That day, none of these things were any good, all the different things they taught me. And I thought, where's an ambulance? There's far too many people. There couldn't be enough ambulance in the whole of Ireland. Then I noticed there was an Ulster bus that pulled up. So I took this woman by the arm, and I remember it was a strong smell of her water caused her injuries. And I got her into the... And that stuck with me even the next day. I could smell this. And I got her on the bus and sat her down, this Ulster bus full of people. And I remember looking down on the way out and seeing this red floor and going down. And you felt you couldn't help nobody. I had friends who I knew, and because you're local and no one, you're serving your local people. People were shouting, Paddy, help, help, I can't find the children, I can't find my wife. And you're struggling with that because you can't help them. There's too many people, there's too much debris, there's too many people. You know, one man said to me, Paddy, help me, that's my wife lying dead there in the shop, I know that. But I need to find the two girls, help me, help me. And you can't. And then your boss calls you, Paddy, we need to go search the shop. And you're going wading through it, and everything in the shop is just lying on the floor. And you're trying to think, and you think, have you found somebody? Trying to find somebody alive. And then not being able to do it, and that feeling of just being useless. I had peace in a sense that people, the guys I'm working with are running around going, where's my son, where's my wife? Because they didn't know where they were. They meant to be in the town, and they were so stressed about that. But I had looked at my son Jordan from the town at 1:30, and I knew I'd left him home. So I was working with, I didn't have that same stressor. So I was just doing what I needed to do. Things, yeah, so that's why it was easier for me at that time. But I didn't realise how much of an impact it had me until on the Tuesday after they'd done a debrief in the fire station. And they asked us, and the crew sat us down and started, right, tell us what you've done from 10 past, or from you up in the morning at 8 o'clock to 10 past 3. And I realised, this maybe the fifth person to be interviewed, I couldn't remember anything. I only remembered one thing, and that was that Jordan had, I'd lifted him. And that was just something that happened that time. I mean, it was his birthday that day. We gave him his present for him.

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1: And there's no comeback from it. They can't handle it if you don't get it early, because it is a significant thing to happen. But for me, thankfully, they were worried for me at the time because I didn't have these memory things, and they would phone me up to check was all right. But as time went on, went on holiday, I had a real bad dreams about things I couldn't possibly dreamt when we had seen them. Because your mind does things with you, it blocks things out. You sort of walk and like you have tunnel vision, you have blinkers on nearly in a sense. That's because your mind is protecting you. And so I learned that, but it's probably made me, death brings it very home, death home to you. As you're a young footballer, as you're playing football, you think you're invincible. And then you see something like that there and you realise that, finally, I'm only here by a thread. I could be standing there and that's it, and I don't get to say cheerio to my wife or my children. And you start to think, and you start to think more about your own immorality, an awful lot more. You realise that you're not the invincible person that you thought you were or you believed you were. You're not Bruce Willis.
2: I don't really see.
3: Where the two stand, you know, she's standing just onto the right hand side of the jar. But I think there's a white jacket there, so I think she was wearing a white jacket that day.
4: Carol, can you explain what your memories of growing up with Brenda?
5: She's a big sister to me. I have two obviously older brothers, but we're closer of age. Me and Brenda, there's only 2 years between us, like. And she was kind of like a best friend, you know, really, you know. And then she was a bit of a tomboy, kind of, you know. And all five of us, or four of us, sorry, would go to the field together and play football together. And that's probably how she got involved in football. And she was just like a best friend, really, to me, you know.
4: And she ended up playing for Throne Miners.
5: Throne Miners and obviously Lochcrea Leaders. And then just before the bomb, she was called up to the Throne Lady Senior Squad. Like, and she obviously never got to go there, but... You know, she had a massive interest in football, like, and she's tournament. They've created a tournament for the anniversary of it. There's a tournament now on Saturday, tomorrow, so 2 o'clock. So there's a pile of teams coming to just commemorate her, and there'll be a trophy and stuff like that there. So she's a big part to play, you know.
4: You're obviously very proud of her.
5: I definitely. I named my daughter, my first child after her, so, you know, I'm very proud of her. I definitely. I went out and played football all the time, really. That's what it always was in Lochcrea, go out and play football, come home from school, you know, you're running up the street, and put a bread hanging out of your mouth, like, to go and play football, like, that's all, you know, and where Lochcrea's girls and boys all just went and played together, you know, that, you know, and that was it. And then, because Brenda was a girl, she was stuck in goals, and that's why she went to be goalie, like, so. Me and my brother and a pile of our friends went to play indoor soccer down at the club, and then, as we were coming out, there was a woman that owned the place, said, it was a bomb in Oma. And we were like, Jesus, Mommy and Brandon and Granny's there. She says, oh, don't worry about it, there's nobody hurt. There's no, it was up at the courthouse, don't worry about it. So we were like, so that's okay. So we just walked up, say, 200 or 300 yards, and it just changed dramatically. Our next door neighbour came out and she said, there's a bomb nowhere. First person I goes, oh, there's nobody hurt. She goes, no, there is people badly hurt. Like, so we're like, oh God, this isn't good. So, we went into the house and the neighbour came in, me and my brother was there, and then another neighbour came down in, and they were like, your mum and all's in the town, and I was like, yes. So we all jumped in cars and we headed towards Oma, and we're halfway down, say, the Cookstown Line there, and I met my auntie coming. So I was like, there's my auntie Bridget. So she, the neighbour flashed the lights, stopped, and sure enough, my granny was in the passenger seat, and she was rightly covered in blood and stuff, like. So we were like, no, we were like, look, your mum's okay, but we can't find Brenda. And then, so I was 15, they wouldn't let me go in then, you know, so they changed me over into my auntie's car, and then I actually lived with her from the Saturday to the Wednesday till we found out Brenda was dead. And then, but my brother, he went on head in, his girlfriend actually was pregnant at the time, so she lived in Oma, so he was panicking like mad, so he went on ahead, and I just went, I said, with my auntie then for the whole thing.

0: So it took that long to find out that Brenda...
1: Yeah, well, I think they found out on the Tuesday night, and then an uncle of mine went to identify her, and then my brother came in to me on the Wednesday morning and just says, look, and I just said to him before he even spoke, since he came in, because I hadn't seen him in a couple of days, and he came in and I just said, look, she's dead, isn't she? And he goes, aye. So then that's really it, you know. So.
2: I then went to round the far side of the town and came in on the other side of the town, and when I was coming in, it's just down here about 100 yards or so, I was coming in through this junction here, and there's an orange hall just down there and by the bus depot, and everybody started sprinting past the car, and we rolled down the window and where's everybody going, and there was talk of a secondary explosion. So at this stage, I just panicked. I said, just get me out of Oma. Just get me out of here. Like, so, and I'll never forget, there was this white van that just done a 360 and scraped the whole van up the side of the Orange Hall where there was pillars, cement pillars coming out. And I just said, get me out of here. So he drove out, and he drove out towards St. Julian's Road, and I had a friend out there, and I went into him. At this stage, I was starting to feel a wee bit of the leg, you know, and I went into his house, and it was a friend of my older brother's. I says, I've got hit here, that there's been a bomb in Oma. So he gave me a pair of shorts. Again, I cleaned up the wounds and stuff and dried it all up, and I says, listen, just bring me up to the house, bring me up to home.
1: And I give him the keys of the house, and as I say, I live at the very top of Oma, just beside Sally O'Brien's, beside the courthouse. So I'm sort of used to hearing these explosions going off, okay, from a distance and from the house, but I would still hear the vibrations of the house moving as soon as the courthouse went. We would have lived through maybe 6-7 bombs where we knew the bomb was happening and it would have exploded. Those ones at Radio Rentals, SDKLs, the courthouse, over the years since I was young. So that day, I actually thought there was going to be a bomb at the courthouse, because there had been bombs in Banbridge and a few other places by the Rail NOA, but I didn't expect it to happen down where it did happen. So got to the house, and Robbie went into the house and says, your mum's not there. And this is when I really freaked, because that morning I had left to go to watch a soccer match just to waste time again, because of the match and some of my friends were playing in it. And my mum says she was going down the town shopping. So at this stage, I was like, my mum's not there. Where is she? Why is she not at the house? You know, she told me she was going down town to do a bit of shopping and then she'd go back up. She didn't come back up. That was my fear. That was my worst fear at that stage. So I says, I've no other option here but to go to hospital. So again, he put on hazard lights, and whether the police thought he was a doctor or something, but he was going up the middle of the roads, got me to the hospital, and at this stage I was starting to limp a wee bit more, and I needed a bit of hand into the A&E area of the hospital. And when I landed the A&E, it was just unbelievable, the scenes, you know. It was just everywhere was taken with people lying strapped, blood, you know. I remember the nurses coming to me and saying, you know, are you okay to go to a different hospital? And I said, that's fine, no problem. And they then airlifted me with the Chinook, and a Chinook with some of the Carton Bakery girls, and probably about 10 to 15 people. And they brought me to an Enniskillen hospital. At this stage, when they were bringing me out, I couldn't walk. You know, the adrenaline had sort of worn off, and I couldn't put any pressure in my leg. And they put me on a trolley and wheeled me up onto the Chinook. Chinook brought me to the Enniskillen Hospital. I'll never forget coming off the Chinook and being wheeled into there in the hospital. And there was about 15 to 20 people along the corridor.
2: And I remember the doctor then walking along and sort of testing each of the patients that were coming along. And he came to me. And as soon as he touched his hand on my left thigh, I just felt as if it was like a driving lessons or driving instructor again. My legs started shaking uncontrollably. It just started going into a spasm. And I was mortified, because, you know, I thought it wasn't just a sort of a few wee cuts and nothing more. And next thing then, I spent 5 days in hospital and I got the shrapnel removed, and I got a gash about day on length on my left thigh. So the first thing that you wanted to do, you know, you were thinking about football. You know, that was my life at that stage, was playing football, and all I wanted to do was play football. And during them 5 days in hospitals, you know, almost in the end, it couldn't have been better. The amount of players that were coming up to meet me. Mickey Hart had left up a jersey of a 97-98 polo shirt that was a commemorative sort of polo shirt for Paul McGurr's passing away of that team, and they had just won the All-Ireland, or where they were in the process of winning the All-Ireland of that year. Pat McEnany, the referee, had come up because he'd refereed me in Sigerson games. You know, it was just a community. I'd also played rugby for Omaki, so, you know, there was rugby people coming up to give me support and well wishes. But it was really just, you know, I wanted to get back to normality and get back onto the football field. A few weeks later, we were playing Donegh Moor, and my best mate was... He's since recently just passed away, but he started the game and he scored a goal in the first couple of minutes, you know, and it just made my day that he was there and he was fighting for us and fighting for the town in a way, and we got to the final.
0: How many weeks after was the county semi final?
3: You know what? I don't even remember, because see that time, it might have been 3 weeks.
2: Say 3 weeks.
3: You know what? It was a period of numbness. You didn't. Weeks and days didn't really count. You didn't. It was just like everything had stopped. And the game was to be played, but we never knew when it was to be played. It was like you were preparing for a game, but you didn't know how to prepare for it. You didn't. For me, my mind was on the bomb a lot, on the people, the families. I thought a lot about that. And when they played it and the game was come up, I really didn't know how I was going to handle it. How, you know. Was it going to play the game for the people, or was it playing for the team? You get lost in the whole emotion of the time and the whole trauma of it all. And when it came to the game, I remember sitting in the dressing and just sitting, put my head down. People probably thought I was focusing on the game, you know, I was trying to get in, but I was crying, because the emotion was still there. And you hadn't got it, so you just kept your head down, and the team talk was going on, so you just, tears go down your face, you just kept your head down. And then you just go out on the field, and I just truly loved playing in Carrigmore, because it's Chris attention you don't get nowhere else. And you felt everybody was there. It was sort of a summer balmy evening. It felt like that, you know. And we went out, it was quite warm. And I don't think nobody had beat us that night. It was like we had an Irish spirit with us. We just, I know for me, even though I was the oldest man probably in the team, I think at 35, I just felt like a young fella. I felt like somebody, even when I became finished, I didn't feel like celebrating, but I felt like I could run on and on and on.
0: And then you had the county final a short time after that.
3: County final just didn't happen for us. It was like nearly an anti-climax to the semi-final.
0: The build-up to it, though, was it loaded with... kind of everything that had happened with the bombing, that it felt like, well, this might be something to lift the town after the terrible time it's been through.
3: Well, that was muted, but we kept that down a wee bit. We just tried to focus on playing the game, but there was, I think, quietly players amongst us, the team, was if we could win it for Roma, but nobody actually put it out there. But you could sense that's what people wanted to do. We wanted to win it so badly.
2: We got to the final. And I say I was getting hopeful that I was going to take part in it, because there was a chiropractor, and he was also linked to the club. It was Shawnee Mailer's uncle, Mailer's chiropractor, and he had rung me and says, you know, he had a machine to get rid of scar tissue, so. I was on that there 4, 5, 6 hours a day.
0: Were you in a fit state to be playing in that county final? You came on, did you?
2: I came on in the last 5 minutes, last couple of minutes. I probably wasn't in a fit state, to be honest, but it was maybe a token gesture by the club that, you know, maybe something could happen if I was moved into the full forward lane. I could maybe get something, but the ball didn't come.
0: What did it feel like coming on, and like, was there a bit of a cheer for the crowd because of what you had gone through?
2: There was a massive round of applause, you know, and that like give me a small boost. You know, all I was thinking about was winning the county final. I had a miraculous medals, at a bag of miraculous medals that I found actually the day before, and I put them in my pocket that day, the day of the Saturday, and I've never taken them out of my wallet since, and I still have them on me, and I always do, you know.
4: Sure.
2: Yeah. This is a well-tattered thing, but...
4: So it's just from the day before you got those?
2: The day before, I put them under my pocket, and I've never taken them out of my wallet, or every wallet I've had since I've always put them in.
3: It was years before I walked the street. I seen it as someone where people had died. Just see you go in a graveyard, you walk across the graves. I respect death, I respect it, people, I respect what happened. And I wouldn't walk the street. My wife would say, come on, let's go. Let's go down the street. And no, I walk around to the bus station. Or there was another entry where they gathered the body, people who died. I wouldn't walk down there either, because I knew they had gathered them there, I'd seen them put in there. And I wouldn't do it. It took years before I could actually get... And one day my wife said, no, you need to go down and just at least go to the mark of the place. And actually, it took me even longer to drive it, because he used to go through the town, it would be shorter. I wouldn't go through it. So one day, a friend of mine just said, listen, big man, you need to get us over this. Because I couldn't do it, because you so respect for people. Your heart went out to them, the pain of it all. And you thought of the pain that they're suffering. And I had just so much respect for them that I couldn't do it.
5: I think even the likes of yourselves, you know, that were there and witnessed some things, you know, I think people lose a wee part of themselves, you know, witnessing some of the things, you know, things that normal people should never, you know, witness, you know, like, anyway, so just listen to them men talking, you know, about things like that, and about the silence and then the screaming and things like that. You know, I've heard this all before loads of times from my mum, you know, saying all these things, you know. So, like, it just sounds so familiar, you know, hearing them things come out, you know.
4: Would a criminal conviction, would that in any way?
5: It wouldn't make me feel any better. And no, I wouldn't get up in the morning and stop missing there, you know what I mean? It would bring probably the word justice, and you would think, well, you know, you done that, you deserve to be, or you deserve to get some sort of whatever repercussion for that. But it wouldn't make me, if I went the rest of my life and nobody was ever convicted, I don't think I'd feel any different than the way I feel right now.
4: So was it more kind of a low feeling, is it a rage that you would have had?
5: It was a rage I would have had when I got older. It was a rage, like, you know, and I would have took it out whenever I went out, and especially when I went on the football field as well, like, you know, when I crossed the white line, I had a point to prove I was small, and I had a chip on my shoulder, like, you know what I mean, and I'm sure these boys with Joe would know that I would maybe have received an odd red card and stuff, like, but... You know, I carried that for a long, long, long, long time, you know, so... I still would carry that chip on my shoulder even when I play football. I would still have that age to me, you know, always, like, so...
4: Would you trace that to this?
5: It had to be something, because I was never like that, you know.
3: Sometimes I see the next day, actually, and I just, because I came up with it there now, I remember thinking that there's somebody sitting... with maybe their parents or their wife or their children having Sunday dinner, knowing that they left that car there. I think about that a lot. The day after, I thought about it a lot. I think, how do you live with that? How do you put that together? As much as I thought so much for the people who were, like, Niall and Carl's sister and all these people who died, I thought about that a lot. But I just wondered, how could somebody square that? How could they sit and look at, say, their parents, knowing they had done that? Or caused it, sort of thing. Maybe they didn't mean to do it, just the devastation. Maybe they just meant to do it, Bill. Maybe it was the courthouse that they wanted to do, and that's seen as the seat of British law. I can see where that's coming from. And what happened was maybe something that they didn't mean to plan to do. They didn't. I don't believe that anybody actually set out to kill 31 people and then maim and injure hundreds more. But the problem is that they did.
1: I lost.
5: It's like Paddy was saying, like, how does them men sit, uh-huh, you know, with their own families then, you know, for by that and trimming, how does them people sit then with their own loved ones and know what they done, like, you know, how could you ever love, how could you sit, how could that sit with you? Just, it's beyond me, like, you know.
1: and it'll come to them at some stage. That's the way I look at it. If not in this life, the next. You know, it's a tough world, and you know, they have to carry that the rest of their lives. I wouldn't like to be carrying it.
6: Off the Ball Rugby.
7: You could argue, say, Rocky's obviously up there.
8: But
7: I'm just saying the overall impact.
8: Talking about 5 days.
7: Yeah, but it was mad the match every time. So, I mean, like.
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1: Welcome to Kilmacud Crokes on Dublin Southside. I know what you're thinking.
2: Big club, big money.
3: You hear all the talk about Crokes being a super club, being, you know, a business.
4: The super club idea.
5: This massive super club.
3: It's impersonal, it's the opposite of a small country club.
6: Not like a real club, like that people don't know each other, or like the, I don't know, people don't like care as much about each other.
7: You know, they feel we're a huge club and we're this absolutely massive club.
8: My own sister thought I was getting a big wad of cash for managing the team and being involved with the team. And
1: so yeah, I got involved here probably 5 years ago and knew nothing really about the club. Like, obviously knew it had a bit of a success over the years, knew this idea about it being a super club, but I never really knew or anticipated the level of community that existed down here. I just find the place unbelievable. It's the best club I've ever been involved in. This is the man responsible. I was telling SKG outside, if you're looking for somebody to blame for all of this, my part-time commitment to my marriage, my part-time commitment to my work, and then my full-time commitment to Kilmacud Crokes, and you're to blame.
4: Yeah, I am, and it certainly is a full-time commitment, and thanks a million for it. You were the right man for the job. I sold it here as something that was going
1: fourth
4: to be
1: fourth down the list.
4: Yeah. The other three said no. They knew I was lying to them. I think I said 1 hour a week.
1: Yeah.
4: I knew I was lying to you at the time. It's a machine. Without a doubt, it's a machine. But it's a machine with a village feel. There's no doubt about it. There's definitely a village feel. And it has a village energy. It's great to be part of it. I got involved when my eldest son became involved at the age of 4, and I've stayed involved since then. You're the same. And I just do it because it's part of giving back to the community and back to the kids, you know. I didn't realise it was going to be such a commitment when I took it on. Neither did you, to be honest. But I get more out of it than I put in. Is it same for you?
1: Cut. The fulcrum here around the club, around Glenalbin, as you'll see over the next while, is part of the secret sauce. And there's a man now who's going to jump in here for 2 seconds. Come on over here, get in. We were just talking about, right, people who are the secret sauce about Kilmacud Crokes. And as if we could have just planned this out by the absolute second he walks past. Niall Corcoran, who people will know, given the Gansey that he's on him here. We might do an interview on your most recent job. But former Dublin hurler, I was just doing a piece about how people come from all over the country to come into Crokes and make this place so special. Yeah. Galway man, and I would say very, very firmly at the centre of everything good around here.
2: Yeah, look, it's you see a lot of parents who come in not from the locality into Crokes and settle into community, and they do it for a number of reasons. I recently did a bit of research on the reasons why parents like yourself give so much to Crokes, and they've built it, and the answers coming back aren't because of the Paul Emanuels or the Shane Walsh's or the Fergal Whiteleys playing with Crokes. It's because they've built a whole community and settled into Crokes, and I think that's really important to remember.
3: It's very easy to look at that, and we do very little of it, surprisingly, relative to a lot of clubs. Most of our players are homegrown and have grown up in the club. But actually, sometimes a situation arises and you get the odd, very high-profile one that attracts all the headlines and all the speculation about what goes on and how, what did they do, did they go out looking. We do not go out looking. We do not go out looking for inter-county players to come and join our senior teams. We have a steady stream of kids growing into adulthood and moving into our teams. But on occasions, and it is occasions, we get approached, and by the way, what might shock people is we get approached by players who want to come and play here. Over the last couple of years in particular, because we've been doing pretty well, you know, getting through Dublin, getting through this year, not so much, but and that's part of it as well, right? But we get approaches all the time from people who do not live locally and want to join our club, and we say no far more often than we say yes. So we've pretty strict criteria. You've got to prove that you're living in the area, or that you're working in the area, and the training commute is handier for you to come here. So this isn't a case that people, you know, rock up here and say, oh, I'm an intercounty player from wherever, and we go, off you come. You know, we've very few, relatively speaking. I think Shane Walsh may have been the only non-homegrown player the year we won the All-Ireland. The year before, there were 30 homegrown players.
2: For me, it's quite frustrating in the sense that people who kind of say those things aren't involved in the club and don't see that the work that's being done by volunteers. We need membership like every other club to pay for facilities. We pay for facilities cost over 250 grand a year to provide for our teams, balls, slitters, hurleys, everything like that, to make sure that our players get the same opportunity as every other player around the country to play Gaelic games. And I think I would love to be able to bring in people to show how the club works and how the community works and how the volunteers operate.
9: We have about 90 odd members, but not all 90 of those are members of the GAA. A good portion of them are, and the people that were involved in setting it up, including myself, the three or four of us that set it up, were all club members. But we opened it up to the whole community. And it's something that I think that the club wanted to embrace. And as such, then we get the use of the function room.
7: The shop actually used to be a really tiny little kind of galley at the back.
10: Okay.
7: And then
10: where the hurling room is.
7: Yeah.
10: Okay.
7: So it was now it's kind of that's actually our storeroom.
10: Okay.
7: So we extended, we took a change room from part of the club to make it what it is now.
10: Okay.
7: Because we need to, we've just so many people to look after.
10: Yeah.
7: So we do a lot of the team gear and not just only sort of stuff for players and parents and coaches and stuff. We also look after stuff for team players
10: and bucket hats.
7: Maybe it's
10: the Oasis trend, is it?
7: I think it's a generational thing. Not maybe my style, but there are people who like them.
10: Well,
7: so.
10: There was an old that played against Crokes at Croke Park in 1980.
7: Something there.
10: You mentioned Mary Whiteley.
7: Yeah.
10: Tell us a little bit about when you mentioned her.
7: Yeah.
10: Your face lit up.
7: Yeah.
10: The kid's face lit up. Will you just tell us a little bit about her?
7: She's a legend. She's an absolute. She's just. She's the warmest, kindest woman, and she has like three incredible children who are all playing here, different ages, different levels. Herself and her husband are involved with various teams, and she then does, she's in the choir, and then she's involved with the Camogie Committee and does a huge amount of fundraising and just quietly in the background, just working away. And yeah, you just kind of.
10: We're all big Mary Whiteley fans.
7: Big fans. Yeah, absolutely.
10: So I've been around the club the last couple of days and like chatting to people over the last couple of weeks, and there was one name that kept emerging as like, you know, a club celebrity that we know we must sit down with and speak to, Mary Whiteley. it's very good to get the chance to sit down with you. Your name is spoken about in every corner of the club about the work that you do and the commitment that you have.
11: The three of them, as I said, are involved, so I like to do a bit for everything. I probably do a little bit. I'm involved with the Camogie a good bit. I'm a fundraiser for the Camogie team. I'm on the Camogie committee, and we in 2016 we started up a choir here in the club, so I'm involved in that, and I help out with the hurlers as well. We cook for them after all the matches. So that's what I do. So I do a little bit for everyone. So and I suppose now that they're all, you know, they're more senior members of the club, I'm as not involved in giving lifts, etc. So we're doing things for ourselves now. Myself and Michael are in the choir. And I suppose if I talk about the choir and what we do, the choir started up in 2016 as a part of a kickstart initiative here in the club. It was health and well-being. So a couple of us got together, and there was about 20 in the choir. And to be honest, it's just blossomed so much now. We've over 45 members now, and we practice here on a Sunday evening from 6:30 to 8:30, and we just do charity events all the time. Ashling asked me tonight, Mum, how much money have we raised? Has the choir raised? And I can honestly say it's probably about 30,000 for different. You know, we sing for Laura Lynn at Christmas. We trying to think what else we do. We're actually collaborating with Kula, and we've done this the third time. The Kula have a lovely choir. I know we get on. There is competition, but we get on, and we're singing with them now in Glastool at Christmas to raise money for probably a homeless charity. So we do lots of things like that. We're still young at heart, and we have great fun.

0: I didn't grow up playing GAA. I didn't do any of that.
1: Did you not? So how, no. how did you end up here?
0: Age-old story, Adrian. There was a man.
1: Okay.
0: So I, my husband had played here for years. Yeah. He's a big hurler. And then when the kids were small, we got them involved in the nursery and all that kind of stuff. But I was always either, you know, there's four of them, so I was always dragging one of them around the place. Yeah. And then when we got to our youngest guy, I said, okay, I'll try and do a bit of something. Yeah. And bit by bit, I started with, you know, kind of at the gate, letting people in, helping them out. Now do a bit of coaching. And then other things happened. I started to help out with the shop, and now I look after the shop for the club.
1: And play.
0: I play socially. So I suppose a lot of people know about the Gaelics from other and others, football side of things. Yeah. Social camogie isn't as popular, but it's, we're getting there. So again, it's an idea by the Camogie Association. So we do a social camogie. We play on Monday nights now, and it's mums and some are ex-players, some are people like me who never played, and you know, it's just really good fun. Jeez, you'd be cool enough, wouldn't you? You have to be on the toes.
2: Yeah, no, never played football or didn't play much team sports, played a little bit of tag rugby in my 20s, but growing up, gymnastics was my sport, so this is a brand new foray for me. Yeah.
1: What brought you in the gate?
2: So I spent kind of 7 years devoting kind of a lot of myself to my three young kids, and I decided 2025 was a year to devote a little bit of time to myself and my own kind of health and well-being. And I had a friend, Laura, who's been involved in the Mothers and Others for a while, and so I joined both the Mothers and Others and Social Camogie back in February, and yeah, absolutely loved every second of it.
1: Which is more crack, obviously? This is the big question.
2: Oh, Mothers and Others, of course. Goes
3: insane. When I came to Dublin and got involved, I did nursing at True Trinity, so joined the college team there, and then a friend of mine was playing with Nafina at the time, so I actually joined Nafina. I know. And I was going up and down home and still training, and I suppose that's where your friends were. That's, you know, that was where I belonged. It gives you such a sense of belonging, to be honest with you. I was kind of chatting to some of the mothers around here. I moved over to Kilmacud when I married Rob, who'd be very involved with the club here, and chatting to one of the mothers, and she said she had joined, and I said I'd come down for a look. So that's how I got here, and yeah, it's great because it gives you an outlet. It's still part of something. It's great for the fitness. You get to run around and play a bit of football, and it's not, I'm gone past the competitive piece, which is great, but then when you do play,
1: you're saying that in a way that I'm not
3: 100%. I know, and it should, like, there is that, it's just either in you or whatever, but you know, and I do see some of the women when they're playing mothers and mothers, gosh, I'm like, oh my god, you still have that bite. But it really is, I suppose, it's just to be able to get out and enjoy it and have the bit of crack.
4: So both my kids play here, started with, I can't remember if I started playing myself or started coaching with them, but I love GAA since I was very little. So I would have played as a kid. I would have played up to leaving cert, maybe. Not in college. I went off and did other things, like Claire. Played a lot of tag rugby in my 20s, 30s, and then came back here. Actually, I started back with camogie and then realised, oh, there's football. And funny, I love hurling, I love camogie, but I love playing football more than the other stuff. Yeah. When it comes to the matches,
1: And Laura, you told us a bit about your story earlier on.
5: Yes.
1: Tell us a bit about your involvement as well with the Mothers and Others, and appears to me from the outside looking in as if you're one of the key cogs of keeping this machine rolling.
5: No, far from it, but I think I first came down here. I tell a story. My reason for coming down was the gift of a pair of football boots for Mother's Day for my kids 2 years ago, and I tell them it was just the kick I needed, and I thank them often for it, because it's been massive for me coming down here. I think I was already involved in coaching them, and I absolutely love being involved in that, and the fun and the friendship and everything that you get from coaching your kids and their friends. But this is something for me. So I think I came down, the motivator to come down was to honour the gift of the football boots that I got from them, and also because I was coaching, I kind of, and never having played football as a kid growing up, I needed to come down and learn the basic skills and see what it's all about. And I was already playing the social camogie as well, like Brenda, but came down here to try this out and haven't looked back. Absolutely love it. It's kind of, you know, coaching down there this evening with the boys, and that's their session, and they're fun, and it's great fun for me too. But then you drop them home, you have your cup of tea, and then this is your time, and the fitness and the everything else is such a bonus. Like, I feel fitter and stronger than I did, you know, 10 years ago not doing this. So it's been massive for me, and you know, kind of meeting all these new faces that are not necessarily connected to your kids or your husband who played here before. These are my friends that I've got to know through getting involved in another aspect of the club. So I think you get out of this, any club, what you put into it, and by getting involved in all the different elements of the club, you just get so much out from it.
6: It's really a community in itself. And like Laura was saying, you know, when you see people, then you're seeing them at matches or maybe going to the senior games or up in the club, up in the cafe there. It just gives you that sense of belonging, to be honest. Mm-hmm. And you're part of something, and you're part of something big when you're part of Crokes, you know.
1: I am the hurling lead for the mighty Kilmacook Crokes under nines boys section. So that's what I do. And it's a labour of love in a lot of ways. There's 140 kids in it, so you are absolutely herding sheep. There's no question about that, and there's about 50 or so coaches, so there's a fair bit of organisation to be involved with it. But there's such an unbelievable team of people between Alan, the football lead, and Dave Foley, who we've been chatting to, who runs the under nine group. It's unbelievable, but it is a big, you know, people often talk, whatever clubs that either come to visit us for our festivals that we hold down in UCD every year, or the blitzes we go to, or whenever we run into other clubs, or whenever you talk to anybody about Kilmacook Crokes, sure, listen, you have the numbers, like, it's all sewn up. You just win this thing year in, year out, and that's the way it works. And like, in a lot of ways, the numbers are a real challenge, and there's no getting away from that. You know, when you're dealing with 140 8 and 9 year olds in a group, you can imagine the logistics that are involved with trying to create equal competition for those kids in training, not to mind matches. And yeah, it's it can be tough going. Why do you do all this?
0: So look at it. I mean, what words you were doing on a Wednesday night? But no, look, it's the kids, it's the lads, it's you know, I've my youngest fella here, my eldest is going to be here in a few minutes, coming for his session.
1: Yeah.
0: I have two girls at home getting ready for training. But the crack they have doing this. Look at the numbers we have out. It's lovely when you see that kind of the switch just happen, and they get that confidence, and they're they just move on, and they just really enjoy it. Then then they're keen, and then they're out the back.
1: Yeah.
0: You know, and they pick up the schlitter, and they're sort of pucking away at home and popping around and asking, can we go out and puck around? And you know, and that's lovely.
5: I do, because my kids love it and I love it. I love being involved. It didn't sit well with me to be kind of standing passively. I really wanted to get involved and give a dig out and get to know the kids and get to know my kids' friends and who they're all playing with, and just to be a part of something that they just love. So we all love it in our house.
1: And Hugh is like,
5: we wouldn't do it any other way.
1: What do you think, Hugh? Is Mama a good coach?
7: Yeah,
1: she is. Like, very good, excellent. Out of 10, what are you thinking? Be careful now.
5: Yeah, I'm here.
1: Seven. Okay.
5: Sometimes, you know, the impression is out there that Crokes is a massive community or a massive club, and you'd never know everyone in the club. But to be honest, I have four kids in the club. I feel like I know so many more families and kids on the back of getting involved in coaching and getting involved in different aspects of the club. So it's just been wonderful. Like, I've been hanging around this club for about well over 20 years now, since I was in my 20s. But really in the last decade, or the last, you know, 5 to 6 years of getting involved in coaching and the kids getting involved, it's opened up so much more. Paul would often comment that as a kid himself growing up and playing in Crokes, that you know, you'd never have passed anyone out in the street wearing a Crokes jersey or this, that and the other. But now it's just the kids are all so proud to be part of something and wearing their club colours around, and even down to the simple things of the stickers on the car, and you're out and about and you see someone else in the gear or the sticker on the car, and it's just that connection and that identity with something and it's lovely to be a part of something. And I think the best part of it all is just getting involved and getting stuck in.
1: You think I do all this, by the way?
8: To have fun? Yeah.
1: Do you know what?
8: What?
1: You're 100% right. Oof, nearly good catch. You're 100% right.
9: But at the same time, we weren't a massive GA family at all. I only joined Crokes when I was 13.
1: What's the story? Like, you were telling me this outside. I can't understand this at all.
10: Rory was playing football in over Oaklands with another lad, Tony Gallagher. Yeah. Tony saw the pair of them playing. It was a Sunday night. Would you like to come and play with us? And they were the sort of C team of under 13. So the lad said, yeah, but Bomber Green.
1: Oh, yeah.
10: Like that whole crew, they were running the Fela team.
1: Yeah.
10: And they wanted Rory to come up with them.
1: Okay.
10: And I was saying, no. Out of loyalty to Tony.
1: Yeah.
10: He needs another year to just improve his skills.
1: Yeah. He wasn't long at that stage, was he?
10: And even with the soccer, I always believed in the Dutch style of let them try everything and make mistakes and don't be dictating what they do. So, I said, look, when you get to under 14 next year, you can decide then. They didn't get him until then.
9: Didn't go down well with me at the time. Just stick with the C team for
1: a year.
9: That's when Ross and Bill joined as well. They only joined at 11 and 15 because there's two years between us all.
1: So that's incredible.
9: Yeah.
1: Amazing.
10: So all late starters.
9: I was always terrible at soccer, so it was a good change. I'm not particularly talented at Gaelic either. It's easier to get in people's way in Gaelic than soccer. Ross and Bill were always the skillful ones.
11: Three, every ball to hand. One ball between three.
1: We've bumped into two VIPs down at the pitch side here because we're only a few days out from the big championship match and the lads are out training behind. Mick Hines, how are you?
12: I'm good. Yeah, very good. Yeah, looking forward to Sunday.
1: What's going to happen?
12: It's a 50-50 game with me, and if we turn up on Sunday, I think we have the power to beat them. We have an excellent, great panel of players, and everybody's fit at the moment, which is a bonus. So hopefully we can get to the final.
1: See how we go.
12: How it goes, yeah.
1: You've been down, how many years are you involved in Crokes?
12: About 50. Yeah.
1: Where's that accent coming from?
12: I'm from Louth originally. Right. Not a hurling stronghold by any means, but I love hurling.
1: And you love Crokes, I think, by all accounts.
12: I love Crokes, and my son's played here over the years. And this Crokes is my life. I'm 91 years of age now. So I got my old buggy here to keep me around. It keeps me from... my walking is not the best, so...
1: The four-wheel drive comes in handy.
12: It's absolutely brilliant. Yeah. I have it now for a couple of weeks, and it's great. Yeah.
1: You can tell nearly the emotion in your voice when you're talking about Crokes. It's a special place, isn't it?
12: It's special for me. I've been involved here since I came to Dublin and I got living in Goatstown. Since I got married and my sons came up and daughter, and I've been here for all that length of time. And I was involved with a lot of winning championship teams in Crokes, 15 I think, between hurling and football. Wow. But mostly hurling. I love hurling, even though I don't come from hurling county. I'm a Kilkenny follower for years.
1: Yeah.
12: Make no apologies for that, even though the chairman here is a Tipperary man. And my son is married to a Tipperary woman, so
1: You've all bases covered, Mick.
12: I have all the bases covered, yeah, exactly. Yeah, and a daughter married to a courtman.
1: All right, well, that is, you're in trouble there.
12: I'm in serious trouble there at the moment, yeah.
1: Vincent Peters with as well, the chairman of the hurling committee here in the club as well. And, like, it's not an unusual story, Mick's story. There's a lot of people here from all corners of the world, and there's a real community feel to it.
13: It is, yeah. Loads of lads from the country settle around here, and they all get involved. And it's brilliant. Sure, Mick's a leader, really, among us all, like, you know, and he's brilliant, you know. I mean, like, this story, everyone's mad about Mick, and everybody loves talking to Mick. And I was actually rang Mick tonight in the car, and my daughter's in the car, and she loves talking to him because he remembers her name all the time, her friends' names. He's it all off. He's unbelievable. Yeah. Unbelievable.
1: Well, there's barely a training session or a match that one or the other or both isn't on the sideline.
12: Yeah. Well, I'm getting to the stage now that I have to watch the health, and I'd be afraid of getting colds.
1: Yeah,
12: but during the winter time, I don't go to the winter training anymore.
1: Yeah,
12: but certainly when the sun is shining, I'd be here. Yeah, yeah, always here. Yeah, yeah.
1: You're
12: definitely
1: looking fit and healthy and sounding healthy. And come Sunday, you might even be a little bit healthier again.
12: Please God, yeah. Please God. Yeah.
14: I feel like I'm walking to my death here.
1: Right, we've been broadcasting down here for a couple of days. I've been very comfortable and happy with all of that, and, like, in some ways for me, it's kind of like two worlds colliding. Work life, Chemical Croaks life, I love them both equally, but I'm really, really, really beeping myself about this. They told me they're going to take it easy on me. I think it's about 2 years since I was down here playing. I'm nervous, but we're going to give it a go.
15: I know. Keep
1: which way? Which way are we shooting this way?
15: keep it in.
1: What position? What position you want me? You go on. I made it through, and we're off to talk. Some people who know how to hurl.
16: Yeah. Second or third years, I probably did two thirds. The last year, last 2 years, we sort of went the other way towards Dinny because conscious of messages and different voices.
1: Yeah.
16: And obviously, Mark Dunn was with us as well, and Dermot.
1: Yeah.
16: Mark was absolutely superb.
1: Was he?
16: Oh, Mark was
1: really.
16: There wasn't an audience here.
1: Yeah.
16: You know, when I came to the club, half your senior team would have been coming in from abroad, you know, from the country.
1: Yeah.
16: You still had a number of the committee were all Croaks people who would have lived on the north side, came over for committee meetings. So it has been.
1: Because it was an amalgamation.
16: Because it was an amalgamation of Croaks and Kilmacode. Yeah. So you would have had that. So that's come on and developed hugely over the last 40 years.
1: Yeah.
16: The last probably 10, 15 years have had exponential growth because the population has regenerated with a lot of younger people coming through. The first generation of houses in Mount Merion and Kilmacud.
1: Yeah.
16: People have moved on as they got older, and younger people have come in and brought their kids here.
1: Yeah.
16: We spent a lot of time trying to get people involved in the community. We're lucky now that we've a couple of people like Ushin O'Rourke and Fergal Whiteley teaching in the community, building on the work that the likes of Michael Garry would have done before in Skull Lorcan. And that's huge. Like, so all those things, that's just like a country club.
1: Yeah.
16: And we are like that, but we're just that bit bigger.
1: I turned up at the club 4 or 5 years ago, right? And Park McDonald and Niall are there, and they're saying, come in, get involved. The numbers are massive. I haven't a clue what I'm doing, but I know I can see the energy and the enthusiasm and the culture that's been built up. And I'm just fascinated about the fact that, like, it feels like as if it's been there kind of forever. But
16: in fairness to the various chair people here over the years, that has taken a long, long time to grow. It's taken a lot of hard work to get that culture to pervade the whole organisation where everybody's working together. Yeah. And we had our troubles.
1: A bit of tension.
16: There was a bit of tension, but players and coaches at the bottom didn't care. They just got on with it. Because to us, playing is more important.
1: Yeah.
16: And we have got better and better as the years have gone on. You know, and for me, it was always a dream that A, we would get back to winning county titles, and then we try and bring it forward into win nationally. Okay, we got to a Leinster final and lost. But if you look at the standard of hurling that this club is producing at all levels, and yes, we lost last year to the Fianna County Final, but look at the quality of the hurling that we are showing the country live on television. That wouldn't have happened.
17: When we were younger, we would always be part of teams. I played Camogie in football myself, and I guess when I was younger, it was all about playing, and my parents were bringing me to matches and always on the line. But as I got older, as I get older, I just see the importance of the community in the club, and seeing my mum and dad now part of the choir, she didn't mention they're in a hiking club as well, it's just there's just so much on in the club, and there's just such a, I guess, camaraderie between every section, between the football, the Camogie hurlers and footballers. It's just, it's so much more than just playing now to us all, I think. And yeah, it's just so much, it's so important in our lives. Like we were just saying earlier, how every game that I play, my mum and dad are there to support. Fergal and my sister are there to support. It's, we go through all the wins and the losses together, and it's just such a part of our lives.
1: And the impact that you guys have as well, you've been down at a couple of our under nine training sessions, and yourself and Alex Considine, I remember one night
9: I saw your photo of it, the WhatsApp photo, isn't it?
1: It's insane. I was only on to Kieran Dowling this week, and he was saying, oh, I used that photograph for something where he was trying to, but it really brought across, like, I don't know if you guys are in tune with that, like the, you could tell tangibly that night, like it was a couple of rock stars that turned up, and the kids talk about that like for months endlessly. I don't know how aware you are of that stuff.
9: Yeah, I suppose you remember when I was that age, you'd be going to games, or you might meet someone and your manager might say he plays for Kilkenny, or he plays for Dublin or Wexford or whatever, and you know, you idolise them. And even if, like, I always remember now, like, if, you know, if you met a player and they asked you like what's your name, or if they signed something for you or said hello to you, it means so much to you. So I'd always probably try and make an effort and do that. And you saw that, like I mentioned, the photo, there's a photo of Alex and there's hundreds of kids swarmed around him. It's a brilliant photo, but yeah, definitely, like it is so important. And you, I suppose you're

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1: Yeah, I mean, look, even me coming in and taking over from Javi this year, my own sister thought I was getting a big wad of cash for managing the team and being involved with the team. And look, you get that everywhere. There's a perception around that Kilmacud is a wealthy club, and there's endless amounts of money. But sadly, that's not the reality of it. We're like every other club in the country. We've a massive emphasis on fundraising throughout the year across all our sections to help us produce teams and have teams in the best position that they can be as they go on to their championships, be that the ladies football, the camogie, the hurling, or the senior footballers as well, you know. So definitely there's been some very strange perceptions, but on, it's amazing how quick they can gather speed, and you're hearing stuff secondhand, and it's just, look, it's not factual, it's ungrounded, there's nothing behind it. Anyone that comes through Kilmacud will know the emphasis on the fundraising and the volunteer work. Like, even for us as a group, when after our championship games we come back here, and the mothers and fathers and parents of all the players actually provide us with food and dinner, and they make it at home and they bring it down, and we come into the bar here and we enjoy that together. Yeah,
2: proud. Have you been to see Lauren with the Crokes jersey on and the Dublin jersey on here, and living the legacy continues, I suppose?
3: Yeah, listen, I'm immensely proud. Like, I'm probably second in a mouth now, so it's just trying to compose myself as a mama. But look, listen, it's kind of, you know, when you kind of I had a dream of my own self of playing for Kilmacud, I'm in an Ireland Kilmacud, and lucky to be captain when we won the All-Ireland, and then seeing Lauren, I was part of the in between 95 and 2011, but then seeing Lauren go on and fulfil that dream that she had as well, it is very special, and to be able to experience that, you know, as a parent, along with the rest of my family, my dad as well, and my mother, was hugely emotional, proud moment, and something that I don't take for granted, you know, because look, she puts in a serious amount of work, and like, she's amazing that way, and then in her time giving back to the club, and then her own sisters in as well. She's a great role model for the girls as well. And look, as just about community, she's working as a teacher in the local school in St. Lawrence's, and she's taught my best friends, Robbie Bean, whose wife is on the
2: guys. Joe, we were chatting.
3: Joe, yeah. So, yeah. But she's at Lauren's been teaching her son, yeah. Matthew, isn't it?
4: Last year.
3: So, yeah. me and Robert, her husband, we were. That was the photograph. Yeah. It's that same school.
4: Same school.
3: And we're best friends now, and we were involved with the Dublin 14 thing. So it's just kind of immensely proud of what she's been, and she hasn't got too ahead of herself. She's been kind of, you know, kept her counsel and just being very kind of respectful, and that kind of, like, she's won, lucky to win six, is it?
4: Yeah.
3: Six, so look, and but very humble in a sense as well. So look, it makes you proud, and look, hopefully, look, that's been probably her hardest year to date in terms of dealing with the injury and seeing the girls be successful with Dublin. But look, she was the biggest cheerleader for the girls in the All-Ireland final, and then obviously the girls last Friday in the county final were the biggest cheerleader, but probably her hardest challenge as a player that she's had to experience. So look, it's part and parcel of football, but immensely proud, yeah.
2: Plenty more, that's obvious, and all the characteristics that you talk about,
3: hasn't fallen far.
2: I'm sure about that. But there's a lovely symmetry even about that, which your grandmother, like, getting the thing founded, and you're such a big part of the club now, one of the best footballers in the country. That's a lovely connection, I suppose.
4: Oh yeah, like, as in this stories of my granny and goals having a fight, like on the team, like, and then, like, she was the, like, do you know what I mean, not only found it but like was playing and like getting the numbers up, and like obviously did a lot of work with like the likes of John Sheridan and other mothers as well that wanted their daughters involved. So no, it's an amazing connection, especially when Annie passing away a few years ago. Like, it's so nice to still have that, and like to know that she was such a big part, and it's amazing. And I was like, I think

0: This is where it's the toughest time, is that like I know it was really tough missing out with Dublin this year, but I think it's definitely been a lot harder missing out with club this year, I think, with that connection and the memories of my nanny and stuff. So yeah, no, it means so much. Like, I remember being here, like being down in the paddock since I was about four, probably reluctantly more went down there for my for a bit more of a chat and a play. But no, definitely it's where my best friends are, and like, I'm so lucky to be involved in such an amazing team, amazing background team, management, and even the likes of like Robbie Leahy and Barry coming in this year. Like, would have been nice to play under new guys, and the girls are really enjoying them and stuff. So yeah, it's been very tough. I think like getting through Dublin was like very, like it was very like, as in straight off the back of doing my ACL, and obviously I've settled a little bit, so I think this, like, going back into club, you're usually gearing to go for the rest of the winter. So it's been a lot tougher.
1: Okay, we're getting ready to rock. You ready to go, Con?
2: Yep.
1: Alright, let's go. Stradbrook. 13 minutes.
2: Stradbrook?
1: Yeah, you know that one.
2: Our new home pitch.
1: Yeah, the new home pitch. We've a lot of new pitches, don't we?
2: That one sinks.
1: It's hard for hurling, is it?
2: Yeah, it's a rugby pitch.
1: It is a rugby pitch, yeah. It's hard. So we're leaving here. Take us 13 minutes to get down there. And it definitely feeds into that thing, doesn't it, Con? Everybody thinks Croaks have great facilities. But here we are, driving through Stillorgan, through the traffic. Tough going, isn't it?
2: Yeah.
1: What do you think about Croaks, Con?
2: Pretty good.
1: Pretty good?
2: Yeah.
1: What's good about it?
2: That my friend is there and you got to play hurling.
1: Oh, is hurling your favourite?
2: Probably.
1: Yeah?
2: Yeah.
3: You know, we've three pitches. So we own three pitches, and we have, you mentioned the paddock. We've the paddock, which is a small all-weather just across the way there. And that's it. That's what we own. And we're trying to field a couple of hundred teams, you know, create, I'm sure anybody who's involved, the battle about the training slots and, you know, where are we going? We're going up the mountains. We're going out to Bray. We rent space in about 13 different locations outside of the club. So that's a huge logistic. I actually am always on record as saying, and I respect everybody who gets involved with the club, but the team that I have the most, I don't know if it's respect or sympathy for, are the guys who organise the training slots. It's just extraordinary. It's loaves and fishes.
4: I was chatting to a lady there about a half an hour ago, and she spent 10 hours on the phone Friday trying to reorganise pitches for her girls' teams. You know,
1: pitches is a big challenge.
4: Pitches is a huge challenge. So it's all that kind of work that goes unseen, that is carried out by the volunteers, that makes it so successful.
3: The biggest challenge we have is trying to find space to get people a training slot a week. When you move into the senior ranks, you're looking for two training slots a week. So we have done a lot of work. We put floodlights on the main pitch here, which has allowed us to get a lot more use out of it. We built a gym. Well, we had a room that we turned into a gym about, I'd say, 4 or 5 years ago, which our senior teams use every night of the week, and then other members use at all kinds of times in and around it. We have plans to do work up in Silver Park, which is just up the road. There are two pitches there. And yes, it's a big club. We can't shy away from that. We are a club with 6,000 members. We have almost 3,200 playing members. So we can't run away from that. But the reality is that brings a different set of challenges. And despite that, it's funny, all of the things people say about the club in terms of not being a community actually are completely false. This is a community like any other GA community, except it's probably bigger. It's on a bigger scale, and it just has other problems that we've got to solve for. Mm. But I think, you know, we've all heard that it's really easy to throw stones at a place like Croaks and say, big city club, you know, loads of members, nobody cares about it. I'll tell you, everybody who comes here cares about it.
1: That's Croaks. If you believe it's some kind of a super club, maybe you feel a little bit differently about it now. It gives people a great sense of hope and belonging and a true sense of community. Even still, it might not be for you. But it's where I belong.

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1: Now, I'm delighted to say we're joined in studio by PGA Tour golfer and Softco brand ambassador Troy Mayer. Troy, you're very welcome to Off the Ball.
2: Yeah, pleasure to be here. Thanks for having me.
1: It's nice to see that you've come prepared for a decent nine holes at least as well. So, you know, at least it happens to break out somewhere in the studio over the course of the next while. You'll be all fixed.
2: You know, we got a chance to play yesterday on a proper Irish day, you know, in the mist and the cool. Today it's a beautiful day outside and we're not on the course.
1: Where did you get to play yesterday?
2: Oh, we played down at Dunleary. Yeah. 18 of the 27 holes.
1: Is that like, because obviously you're kind of in between kind of things at the moment with the way the PGA Tour schedule has worked out. Like, do you use your family time to go off and get a quick few holes in here and there to use holidays as an excuse to play the kinds of courses that you wouldn't normally get to play month in and month out?
2: Oh man, when we're not, normally when I'm not playing on the PGA Tour, I'm at home. I get to be a husband and a father. My family doesn't travel really at all, with the exception of maybe a week or two each year. So the only reason I'm really actually over here is I played the Aussie PGA last November and I bought European Tour affiliate status. Yeah. And I felt I needed to play a few more. And we had just that little break between the FedEx Cup Finals and the start of the new season. And I was lucky enough to get into the Swiss Open and the Porsche last week in Germany, or 2 weeks ago in Germany, and then Amsterdam last week. And got to come see my friends at Softco here for 2 days here. It's my first trip to Dublin, and I have to say I will be making a return journey.
1: Yeah, what have you made of it so far?
2: Man, it's been a lot of fun. You know, I've noticed anywhere we go outside of the States, the food is so much better. The people tend to be a lot nicer. So it's nice to be outside, and Dublin's, we've had no shortage of good food and nice people.
1: It's nice, I guess, to step off that roundabout, because you talked there that your family only join you, once or twice in terms of weeks on the road. You spend an awful lot of time on the road. You're kind of on that treadmill constantly, and it's something that you, in a weird way, get used to in a kind of a Stockholm syndrome kind of way. So it's nice to take a break and play these other tournaments and get that European Tour affiliate status and all that kind of stuff.
2: I mean, you're absolutely right. Yeah, I'm on the road about 30 weeks a year on average. Yeah, they come out once or twice, and you kind of get stuck in that same carousel of the same tournaments. You go to the same city, so it's nice to break that habit, especially coming across the Atlantic here and seeing you all over here in Europe. And I haven't been to a poor spot in my couple trips over here, and like I said, Dublin's just another one that I've enjoyed thoroughly.
1: We can tick you off for the Irish Open come next summer. Doing a Troy Marish Irish Open 2020.
2: Yeah, we were just talking about that. You know, I'd love to get into an Irish Open, a Scottish Open. I have played the Dunhill Links once and the French Open once, but there are several others that I'd love to play. And it's just, you know, it gets tricky. You know, I'm trying to make a career on the PGA Tour. I'd love to come over and play here more often, but the schedules don't ever line up.
1: Scheduling seems to have become an awful lot trickier recently, especially with that condensing of the majors into that kind of really narrow window in the summer, and everything else obviously leads up to the FedEx and Tour Championship, etc. But there was a time when you could probably happily marry the two tours and find a way to, you know, pursue both of them. But I guess Rory McIlroy is the case in point, where he said, no, listen, I just have to concentrate on this. You again are saying that PGA Tour is probably the one that you'll have to concentrate on, particularly when you have to marry that in terms of family.
2: Yeah, especially, I mean, living over in the States and having PGA Tour status, it's nice to be able to play over there and have that opportunity. But I mean, my rookie year back in 2010, the schedule was vastly different. I mean, we finished in September, and then you really didn't have to play again until January, because there were no more FedEx Cup tournaments. We had four or five fall events, but it was purely just for the money list. It had nothing to do with points. And now that we've gone away from the only way you keep your card is based on points versus money list, all those fall events, they kept them around by making them full events. You know, you get your points. And then, you know, we've gone from four or five of those to, I think, we have 11 this fall, and there's just no more break anymore. So guys used to be able to come over and play in October or November, I mean September even, and play a few events. But now you really can't do that if you want to be able to compete over on the PGA Tour, because guys are playing in so many more events, and you have to have so many more points these days just to keep your card. It's very cutthroat over there, and you know, you just have to take that advantage and see what you can do over there. And if you get the rare opportunity to come over here, you take it then.
1: Do you see it as a positive or a negative, the way it's gone now?
2: You know, money's easy to keep track of. You know, if you come straight down the money list, it's very easy. The point system seems like it's changed a number of times in the 10 years that we've had the FedEx Cup system. And I mean, I get it. You know, you got to sell something for sponsors. I mean, it's a business. You know, it's driven by money, and I get it. But it's just easier to keep track of money, in my personal preference. But I mean, it is what it is. You go with what you have.
1: speaking in terms of money, 2019 was your second best year, I believe, in terms of money, but the fewest tournaments you've played. And that was all down, I don't say all down, but at least partially down to the fact that in the great tradition of Prince, you've had a rib removed.
2: Yeah.
1: That's not for the same reasons, yeah, let's just stipulate that.
2: No, yeah, last summer 2018, I had played all summer not being able to raise my left arm over my head without being in excruciating pain. It would swell up, come down, swell up, come down, and I had to keep playing to try to keep my car because I was just outside the top 125. And when I won Barbasol, I could barely lift it at all, but I could make a golf swing. I mean, it hurt, but I could swing it. And after I'd won, I played Canada, and then my wife made me go in and see the doctor when I got home, and they diagnosed me with a rather large blood clot running from my chest down to my left elbow. So I had that removed. I was somehow able to play the PGA Championship the week after that, and I was diagnosed with a condition called thoracic outlet syndrome, which typically Major League Baseball pitchers over in the States get more often than most people. And basically what it is the top rib and the clavicle are too close together. In my case, it pinched the vein and caused the blood clot. So instead of being on blood thinners for the rest of my life, I opted to have that top rib taken out to open up that space. And it's supposed to be a 3 to 6 month recovery time. I played the Players about 7 weeks after I had surgery, and then I sat out another 5 weeks because I had some family stuff planned, because I didn't plan on getting back that fast. But yeah, I quite enjoyed having the limited schedule, the 2021 events.
1: Was that, you know, when you said you're thinking of getting back out there so close after the surgery, what did the family think? What were your doctors thinking? What was your caddy thinking? Were they saying, listen, you know, Troy, just take the rest while you can?
2: I had a really good physical therapist, and he and my doctor both agreed that I was capable and ready to go play golf again. Okay. But they did not clear me to lift any weights, to even go for a jog, but they allowed me to play golf. My wife, it took a lot more convincing. Yeah. You know, and I kind of joke with her a little bit that about 4 weeks after I played in the Players, we bought a new home and moved houses. So I kind of joke that it cost me a whole house to go play in the Players Championship last year.
1: When you're first diagnosed with that blood clot, like, is that a scary thing? Because some people get diagnosed with blood clots and it stops them dead in their tracks, and they're, you know, it becomes a really worrisome thing. You seem to, from what I've read, just kind of let this, I don't want to say fester, it's probably the wrong word to use, but it definitely progressed and progressed to the point where you couldn't ignore it anymore, and it had to be acted upon.
2: Well, I mean, it got to the point where, I mean, I dealt with the pain, and, you know, having played several other sports growing up, there's a difference between playing injured and playing hurt. I mean, if you're banged up a little bit, always give it a go. I always felt that way, and I could still make a golf swing, and like I said, I had to keep my job, but by the time I got back home that week, my arm had doubled in size, was purple from the shoulder all the way down to the fingertips. And my wife finally said, you need to go in and see the doctor. And I said, honey, it's the PGA Championship next week. I think I can give it a go. I mean, it's really going to hurt. But she's like, no, you need to go in and see. And I'm glad she did. And, yeah, when they first diagnosed me, I mean, it was kind of tough to hear that. But at least I finally had an answer as to why I was in so much pain for 2 months. And I'd never had any kind of surgery before, so I didn't know what to expect, what was coming. So I just had to, you know, take it for what it was, let the doctors do what they were there for, and everything worked out just fine.
1: Yeah, I know the vein, obviously, was being trapped between the collarbone and your rib. Was there any trepidation? Did you need to be just like 100% convinced before you agreed to the surgery that, listen, this isn't going to affect your golf swing, you're going to be able to build it up just fine the way it is, it's not going to affect your putting, your chipping, anything like that, you're going to be the Troy Maris that arrived into the hospital heading out of it?
2: When I elected to have that surgery, I saw one of the top two guys in the States that performs basically just those surgeries, and he kind of wrote the book on it back in the early 90s. I had seen a doctor in Idaho that wasn't a specialist in that area. He said he did like 2 or 3 a year, and when he listed off some of the complications that could arise from it, I was pretty much thinking that I was never going to play golf again. And when I talked to Dr. Pearl down in Dallas, he assured me that it's very routine. He's done over 1,500 of them. He does 200 a year. I said, okay, I'm going to come and see you. And, and sure enough, I mean, I came out. I mean, my swing has been much better ever since I had that rib out for whatever reason.
1: Well, does it free up? Does that, you know, give us a sense of the sensation, if you can do.
2: Yeah, you know, the last, 10 years or so, when I'd get to the top of the backswing, I'd be kind of tight in that area, kind of up the neck and then down into the chest a little bit, and it caused me to be just a little bit quick at the top of the swing, and as a result, I'd miss a lot of shots right, and for whatever reason, you took that rib out, and I was so much freer at the top. I could take my time, nice, smooth tempo, and as a result, I had my best ball striking year of my career. Wow. So hopefully that just continues. I hope I don't have to give another rib to have another good season, but if that's the case, I could probably do it.
1: It'd be very biblical of you if you managed that as well. But I'm just wondering, on that front, you mentioned that it's a pitcher's injury traditionally is how it happened. Did this happen because essentially of the way you swung the golf club, or was this just happened because of your physiology?
2: So what I learned is that it's basically just repetition and anatomy. It's just, you know, I've played golf, I've been swinging a club for over 30 years, and it's just the way that I'm built. And it's nothing that, you know, I wasn't making poor swings, so, you know, golf wasn't, you know, the cause of it. I mean, I could have had another career. I mean, I could have been a dental hygienist cleaning teeth and had my arms up all the time and still ran into that issue potentially. So it is what it is. It is an athlete's disease, so now I can officially say that I am an athlete and nobody can say otherwise.
1: Exactly, yeah. The one thing that's kind of struck me from talking to you is you mentioned, you know, you keep your job in terms of being out there on the tour. There seems to be a sense of obligation in terms of getting back out there. Like, do you come from a kind of a working a workmanlike background like that? Is the idea of working and supporting the family a very big thing to you?
2: My parents are school teachers. I grew up in a very small town in southern Idaho, 9,500 people, farming community. And
1: Osage, was it, or Osage County?
2: What's that? Sorry.
1: Osage County, was that it?
2: In Idaho?
1: No, in Idaho, sorry.
2: You worked for everything, and it didn't ever feel like, you know, work. But we were taught that, you know, if you want something, you have to practice, you have to go out, you have to earn it, nothing's going to be given to you. And, you know, I can't say the same thing for a lot of my colleagues. You know, they had, you know, a little better circumstances growing up and had maybe a little bit of an easier path. Not to say that, you know, getting to the PGA Tour, there's an easy path, but I was never given anything. You know, I always had to work for it. I always had to prove myself. And it's been like that on the PGA Tour, and it should be. I mean, you should have to prove, you know, how good of a player you are, if you're not just to keep your card and compete, but to also win. And, you know, it's been, a fairly successful career.
1: Yeah. Do you still get a sense of that out on course, or out on tour, I should say, even that certain people have been through golf academies and that they've been groomed for this since the age of four, you know, and on and on and on. But, you know, there are others like yourself that have had to scrap and claw and work and go through the web.com tours and make the way up to where you have to.
2: Yeah, I was speaking with some juniors yesterday down at Dunleary, and they're asking me, you know, kind of background and what kind of advice you'd give for kids that want to pursue not just golf, but, you know, maybe a professional sport and, you know, something else. And I said, you know, you have fun. You know, don't just play one sport. If you're able and you're good enough, you know, play a few sports. Enjoy your childhood. If you happen to get good enough at one of them, you know, then maybe think about pursuing it then. But just enjoy it. You have to remember that there are billions of people in this world. You know, there are tens of thousands of people that are good enough to play on the PGA Tour, on the European Tour. But it's just those who have been able to play well at the right time and have been able to stay out there that the ones you see all the time. But there are a ton of people that could do what I do for a living. And, you know, you just have to, you know, sit back and think, you know, you have to enjoy it. You know, I have to work hard, but I have to enjoy it because I'm very, very lucky.
1: Mm. It is a brilliant way to look at it. That kind of attitude is going to keep you, I think, well stocked in terms of how you perform tournament in and tournament out during the year.
2: You know, when I was a kid, my biggest dream was to be a garbage man. So I still have that as my retirement plan, be a garbage man.
1: Yeah, it's something to fall back on.
2: Yes, sir.
1: No doubt. Although if the start of the movie Commando teaches me anything, it's not always the easiest way to make a living. But you came from a very sporting background. Like, your brothers were involved in Division III baseball and basketball, I think, weren't they?
2: Yeah, my dad and his brothers were very good athletes. My dad played basketball and baseball when he was in school, Division III school, and coached afterwards while he taught. And my two younger brothers, one played football and one played basketball in college, and one of them's a coach now and teaches, and they love sports. I mean, we come from a very competitive family. But also, you know, you have to work hard to get what you get. And None of us ever thought that professional sports would be a career for any of us, but he's kind of one up on him and prove him wrong and let him know that one of us made it.
1: Where did the golf thing come from then? Because if it's a very American sports centric house.
2: Yeah, you know, when I was a kid, I grew up, like I said, in a small town over there in the States, and my dad was a school teacher and had summers off, and he was just kind of picking up the game himself, and there wasn't anything else to do. You know, you were always outside. Golf course seemed like a pretty good spot. It was either that or float the river or go to Dairy Queen. So I'd rather be at the golf course, and I just really enjoyed it. You know, I played a lot of other sports growing up, but yeah, golf for a 6-foot skinny white kid with limited athletic ability is the one that stuck.
1: Yeah, but it's beyond being a 6-foot skinny, you know, unathletic kid, and you joked about not being an athlete and this surgery finally making you one. Like, it seems like the most complex of sports as well, because there are others within this building who are more, you know, steeped in golf than I would be, and even the way that they talk about it on a purely amateur level seems a way more technical way than you'd speak about playing Gaelic football, or you'd speak about playing soccer, you'd speak about playing, I don't know, softball, baseball, whatever. It just seems there's a lot more involved in the very minutiae of it.
2: You know, it's one of those sports, one of the very few, that you can make your best swing and be in the best position and hit the best shot you can and have it end up in a terrible spot. You know, you could hit a pure drive, get down there, end up in a nice big divot in the middle of the fairway. You can hit an approach shot you think is right at the pin, land on a sprinkler head, bounce over the green, maybe in the water. And you just never know what that golf ball is going to do until it's come to rest. And it's a game that cannot be perfected. There's so many different ways to play it. It's, you know, I joke it's like playing or using a giant jigsaw puzzle, you know, trying to get around the golf course sometimes. And no matter how well you do, I mean, you can go out and hit 13 out of 14 fairways, 17 out of 18 greens, and shoot 3 over par because you don't putt well one day. And the next day you come out and hit 3 out of 14 fairways, 6 out of 18 greens, and shoot 5 under par because you've scored really well. It's just, it's a game that'll never be mastered. I hate it. I love it. It's a very stupid game. And you have to understand that. I mean, if you go in there thinking that you're going to master this and you're going to be the best player in the world, well, the game owes you nothing. I mean, it will take the very best out of you, and it will kick you to the curb and have no issues doing it.
1: What's 20? Like, do you have goals set aside for 2020? Like, obviously, playing more tournaments. I was going to say playing more tournaments is probably going to be the goal, but after hearing you mention you're already 21, you know, especially after winning $1.5 million, you know, it's okay.
2: I joke with my agent, I'm usually kind of around the 29 events a year area, but I think, you know, having a really good year this year and having the most top tens I've ever had in a season, probably just play a little bit less. 2021 sounds pretty good, but I learned several years ago, I had set some goals for the year, and I had a good year, but I achieved very few of those goals. So it almost felt like I failed on that season, even though it was a really solid one. So I don't set goals anymore. I know that if I take care of business and I play well and I do what I'm supposed to do, good things will happen. Mm. And, you know, and it's not necessary to set really high, lofty goals and not achieve them. And think that you've had a bad year when really, I mean, you might have a win, you know, you might have a nice high finish, but you don't, let's say, make a Ryder Cup team. Mm. You know, I get there's a little bit of disappointment, but good play will always take care of itself. Good play will lead to a win. It might lead to a higher world ranking, might lead to a Ryder Cup, but I'm not going to lose any sleep over not ever playing on a Ryder Cup team.
1: Who did you vote for in the PGA Tour Player of the Year?
2: I read it as Player of the Year. I felt that Rory McIlroy had a better year, and so I voted for him.
1: I was just going to say that your outlook on how you should approach the year seems to tally a lot with how he said about this year, and a lot of people said maybe that because he didn't win a major, because he didn't win a certain number of, you know, high-level ranking tournaments, that he maybe didn't deserve it compared to a Brooks Koepka. But that level of consistency, like, you know, and other golfers know, and everybody, you know, people steeped in sport would know, that level of consistency is probably the hardest thing to achieve, other than,
2: I mean, especially this day and age. I mean, with the talent level being so deep on the PGA Tour, And, you know, let's say 20 years ago, you show up on Thursday and you think, you know, there's 8 to 10 guys that have a chance to win this tournament. And if Tiger's in the field, there's 3 guys that have a chance to win the tournament. Where now if you show up, you think 25 to 35 guys have a chance to win the tournament. And there's another 15 to 20 that if they play well are going to be there on the weekend as well. So to have the year that Rory had, you know, I think 16 top 10s, you know, had the couple wins, won the FedEx Cup. That was a very, very good year. Yeah, he didn't win a major, but I don't think the year is based on winning a major championship.
1: Mm-hmm. What are the things you mentioned you hated about the game? Is like a speed of play kind of an issue with you? Is that one of your bugbears, or is it
2: just... is a little bothersome. I mean, I've had to speed up a little bit on the greens. I used to take a little bit too much time, kind of in the 50 second range. I've got it back down to just under 40 seconds, which is passable. But what really bothers me is when you've got a guy that it's not their turn to play, so they're standing there at their ball. You've played, the other partner's played, and it's their turn, and now they're going to get their yardage. Now they're going to start thinking about the win. Now they're going to start thinking about what's going on. And it takes 2, 3, 4 minutes, and that is... it ruins the game. It really does. You just want to keep things going and find a good rhythm, and I can't stand it when guys do that.
1: Do you let it be known to them on course?
2: I'm sorry?
1: Do you let it be known to them on course? Did you know, please?
2: As I've been getting older, I start to walk ahead a little bit, thinking, you know, we need to make this happen a little bit quicker. This is ridiculous.
1: It's dropping hints in a very subtle hits.
2: I mean, I'm not one for controversy. I don't like to be involved in any kind of vocal spats, but I will walk ahead and say, you know, we need to move this thing along.
1: It's a solid plan, if nothing else. What else have you got planned while you're here?
2: You know, I'm just here the rest of the afternoon. I got to spend the day here yesterday, and then I'm headed home back to the States early tomorrow morning. Like I said, I've been over here for 3 weeks. I'm going to go home, see my wife and kids for about 5 days, and then get my PGA Tour season started. I mean, they started last week in West Virginia at the Greenbrier. Mm-hmm. They're in Jackson, Mississippi this week, and I'll start next week at the Safeway Open in Napa, California.
1: I wish you the very best with it. 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Troy Mayer, thanks so much for coming in.
2: Yeah, I appreciate it. Thanks for having me.
1: Cheers.
0: This is Off the Ball. Off the Ball. GAA.
3: You would have associated Cork with small, nippy players. That seems to be changing now to big, nippy players.
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0: It's brought to you by Guinness 0.0.
5: Theo, really nice to meet you.
6: And you?
5: Retirement's obviously going all right.
6: Yeah, all good. Not too bad, actually.
5: This is the life, little trips to Dublin.
6: I haven't really been to Dublin before. So it's
5: right.
6: First time over. I mean, I had an experience come to Ireland when I was playing for the under-21s, but you come in and out when you play as a player. So yeah, I'll have to have a bit more time in next time.
5: What did you do in those initial weeks post-retirement? Do you sit down and make yourself a list of things you want to do that you couldn't do over the previous 20 years, or you've been fairly chilled?
6: To be fair, a little bit. That skiing was one thing I wanted to do. Motorbikes, I wanted to ride motorbikes.
5: All the dangerous stuff.
6: All the dangerous thrills, high adrenaline things, yeah. And time with family. I wanted to have a lot more time with family, being present with the young children. School was really important. Not, you know, now being settled was just good, but it's a nice balance. And then I've still got the football fix as well. But it's happened very quickly, everything, to be fair. But yeah, it's got loads of trips. In fact, I got a ski trip in a couple weeks' time, so and I'm straight. My son goes off piece through powder, and I've just got to try and keep up.
5: Okay.
6: And I'm adapted already, so
5: brilliant.
6: I'm keeping up with him.
5: Like so many players, when they retire, they have that identity crisis that every part of them is linked to just being a footballer.
6: Yeah.
5: Had you thought about that in advance of retirement as to what was the other Theo Walcott away from the pitch?
6: Well, no, to be fair, I've always done therapy every week, and I always feel like it's a way for me to grow and to learn about myself a lot more, and just past histories and traumas, etc., and basically learning about myself and who I want to be. And it's helped me into a better person, into a better man as well. I feel like I've always wanted to do things, try new things, but I'm pretty normal, honestly. People always might expect, you know, footballers to be quite unapproachable, but trust me, I'm someone who's, I'm pretty down to earth, to be fair, and I do very normal things. Like, when I say normal, I do things that are fulfilling, exciting, and what matters to me. And it's been It's been a nice transition, to be fair. It really has been right now.
5: How'd you deal with the bit where people don't think you're normal, which would have been, you know, since you were a very young kid and you're a superstar footballer, and there's people don't approach you because, well, maybe it's a bit of both. Some people are approach you too often, they don't know the limits, but other people think, wow.
6: Well, I mean, put you in a situation when you're having a meal with your family and then some people walk past and shout, "Theo." You imagine how you feel there at that moment when you're in your family moment, you're eating at a restaurant or whatever, wherever you are, and then suddenly someone comes back and is filming you whilst walking past you. How you feel in that moment, because obviously social media cameras and everything these days, so you feel like you're always on show to some extent. So that's the difficult bit to try and cope with. But I mean, people even ask them for me for pictures while I'm in the toilet. I'm like, can we just like maybe have a picture somewhere else?
5: Yeah.
6: But they're like, no, I'd be 5 minutes. Like, yeah, but we're in a toilet. But like, it's just, how do you deal with some that? Really interesting people.
5: That always being on, because look, you're in the restaurant with your kids and the kids are acting the way everyone's kids are. Can I give out to
6: mine,
5: them
6: mine are good.
5: Yours have always been good. Can I give out to them here? Because somebody's going to be filming me and go, geez, Theo,
6: no, to
5: up.
6: Be fair, when you say it, like, can I... See, this is the thing of it. With my... The way I'm... You know, our children, at times, we always expect them to be a certain way. They're children.
5: Yeah.
6: So you have to have patience. Their minds aren't developed like an adult's, and you need to understand that. And I always tell, like, you know, someone who's recently just had a baby, I said, you have to have patience, not just with your children, with your partner. It's all about patience as well, and learning and trying to help them grow through life. So yeah, that's where I'm at right now. But it is interesting because at times my boys would be like, God, Daddy, seems just, you're not going to sign it. Like, no, I'm meeting you boys. I'll deal with them in a minute.
5: Yeah.
6: So they understand. But look, since I cut the hair, some people might not recognise me as much, to be fair, which is kind of, which is different. But my boys were like, you cut the hair, Dad. You should have kept the hair. So I'm going to grow it back.
5: Yeah.
6: Growing the hair back. I'm lucky I can do this.
5: Well, exactly. And are the boys of an age where they understand what Dad achieved?
6: Yes and no. To be fair, they understand what I've done. I mean, it's all changed as well, but I've got, obviously, the medals, I won FA Cups. You know, I've got a lovely book of all the goals I scored for Arsenal, over 108. So it was those moments I could show them back, and the trophies and the hat tricks and things like that, and little experiences of past history in the Premier League. And to be part of the Premier League for, you know, my career was fantastic. I was really pleased with, but, you know, they have interests as well in our music, sport as well. But look, it's, my time's done, and my time's with somewhere else now.
5: What age were you when you started doing therapy?
6: I was, goodness me, so probably when I did my knee injury when I was 24, and it was sort of on and off at times, because, you know, I feel like that's one thing with men particularly, always struggle on that front of it. You think things are good and then you go away and you don't do it. I think it's all about continue to do it whilst things are good as well, you know, not to just think I'm fine now, I don't need it.
5: Yeah.
6: I think people forget about that, and I think it's just a gradual a process that you need to stick with if you want to learn more about yourself.
5: Did you have that self-realization of, this is something I feel I need to do to understand myself better, to get through this injury better? Or were there people at Arsenal at the time, senior players, Arsene Wenger management, who recommended to go down?
6: Well, yeah, Arsene was very into that. He always brought something differing into the game when he first came into the club. Obviously nutrition and that health style and the balance, and he brought in therapists at the time, and it was all obviously sport driven, performance driven, of course, but then other things would come involved. But I always, you know, when you have a big injury or big trauma happens in your life, there's always that fear of, could it happen again, or will it happen again? With, for instance, a knee, it was always, I needed to get that first whack and just not think about it, I suppose. But and then go back to your strengths of what developed you and made you into play in the first place, and just always remember that. Always remember your strengths there, because they're always going to guide you through anything.
5: Yeah.
6: And I just went for that, really. And it seemed to help, and I seemed to have then actually developed away from it, because I had to develop in the sight of everyone really at age 16, when some players at that stage aren't even considered to be anywhere near the first team. And I had to go to World Cup straight away, and then obviously everyone knows what happened next, and not playing and then having to deal with that as well. So that's the side of it where people might not have realised. And in hindsight, you know, I'm really pleased with how my career went.
5: I was really struck by Arsene Wenger's tribute when you were leaving Arsenal, and he described you as a mental and moral leader. Like, that is a heck of a compliment.
6: Yeah.
5: Because like, people could talk about all you did and all the numbers and the stats and all of that, but from somebody with Arsene Wenger's success and background and experience and the amount of players that he would have had come through Arsenal through the years, to be called a mental and moral leader is, like, that's nearly as good as it gets.
6: Yeah, I mean, I was never the player's going to be that... that leader by, you know, on that, on the football field. My leadership for me on the football field was how I, my qualities yeah. would just shine out. But I'd always have time for people off the field to talk to them, if it was one-on-one, not so much in a big group if it's a couple, but always try to look at a lot of positives in any negative that I always feel. You know, I did my knee injury, my son was born. It's things like, it's all these things that happen in life. And we always focus on negatives of lifetimes. We always forget about, you know, the main thing, which is, you know, life's all about enjoying living, right? So we shy away from that. But yeah, that, those compliments were, you know, obviously I learned a lot from himself, the players that were at the club at the time of me. Obviously I had to develop very quickly in a man environment and whilst I was still a kid.
7: Yeah.
6: And that was difficult, can't deny that, but I got through it because not many would have, I'm pretty sure.
7: When you reflect on that period and working under Arsene Wenger, do you feel you were very fortunate to have a manager who put a lot of stock in that mental and moral leadership, that it wasn't the traditional old school English, you need to be the guy who goes in and nails somebody in the tackle, you need to be given the speech the day before the game, where it's all about emotion, that actually your style of doing things was something he had an appreciation of?
6: Yeah, it was a calm influence he had on players, because you need to be able to adapt to certain players in the dressing room and his qualities. Arsene was very good at that, of when to talk to people. I remember always, if you would want to ask, you know, say you didn't play for a few games or something, you wanted to go speak to Arsene, you'd always come out of the room thinking, did he answer?

0: bumped into him actually at the Euros recently as well. Okay. And he's just not changed.
1: I get the sense from afar he probably takes an enormous amount of pride as well when he'd look at the man you've developed into, when he looks at what Cesc Fabregas did as well, that the players he brought in at a very young age, that he put so much trust in at a very young age.
0: And as well, he's always there for guidance.
1: Right.
0: Of anything. It could be absolutely anything. And that's where I like, is the fact that the connection that he will always have with all of his players.
1: Yeah.
0: You know, meant a lot. You know, it wasn't just about the footballer. And I think it's important to know that, you know, it's going back to being normal. You know, deep down, players are normal as long as they at times need to just get out of that bubble that sometimes they live in sometimes.
1: How did you feel then? You were away from Arsenal when he left, but that was final couple of years, certainly the final few months at Arsenal, where I remember being at the Emirates for games, and like it was almost quite toxic between the fans. Some who felt because all he'd achieved they needed to stick with him, some who felt that the time was long since up, that almost disrespect creeping into him around the game.
0: Yeah, it was quite hard to see, because our main goal was essentially was being top four, like a lot of clubs now bite your hand off to have. I think Arsenal's whole pretty much whole Arsenal career, I think you only had like one or two seasons tops in Europa, but you know, 16, 17, 18 he was in Champions League.
1: Yeah.
0: And I played Champions League for 15, 16 years for Arsenal, for pretty much 10 years for Arsenal. Well, it's not too bad, and a lot of teams would bite your hand off for that. I look at United right now, like they would 100%, the transition they've had from Alex Ferguson has been difficult. It's always going to be difficult. That next guy is going to be hard. But yeah, it felt right for him to move. I did feel like he was going to move earlier, to be honest. I really did, because I felt like after the FA Cup when he won it, I thought this was a really nice time to really just say, look, I've taken the club as far as I can. But he just loves the game, and he loves Arsene Wenger, doesn't he? I always think of Arsenal and I think of Arsene, you know?
1: Yeah.
0: His name's...
1: They're so interlinked.
0: It's linked, isn't it?
1: Yeah.
2: This week on Diverted.
3: What have you heard about this festival?
4: That they fight each other, and some people in the past, they choose to die, so...
3: You say that they choose to die?
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3: 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I can actually feel it.
5: Go, guys.
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2: on Off the Ball.
1: I ended up watching the 2007 League Cup final last night, which was your first.
0: Was it Birmingham?
1: First, Chelsea.
0: Oh, sorry, yes,
1: Chelsea.
0: Sorry, the Cardiff Stadium.
1: Your first Arsenal goal.
0: Yes.
1: Where you put them in front, and you know, you talk about your way of doing things. It was feisty enough. It was a big scrap at the end. You're not in the middle of it. You're just sort of standing, and there's a little brush.
0: Have you seen the size of me?
1: Like, you were dead right. Like, do you go back and do you ever watch matches? Do you ever look at some of those in full, and what type of player you were? And like, what are you then, 17 at that stage when you're scoring your first goal? Like, it's, it was a good goal as well.
0: Yeah.
1: Like, the pass in, the finish, the calmness.
0: Yeah. I mean, I actually watched that recently, actually.
1: Right.
0: And just even the players on that pitch who are very gifted players, a lot of people might not. Diaby, who, bless him, had a lot of bad injuries. He was a gifted footballer. And not many people know who he is.
1: Yeah.
0: But he was gifted, seeing him day out. And I always remember signing on day with him and Adebayor. I stood in the yellow pages because they're that tall. Just for the photo op. I'll never forget that. But yeah, no, I do look back on certain moments, particularly, you know, the first of many goals for Arsenal. The run at Anfield always stands out. The Newcastle hat-trick, the FA Cup win, obviously stuff for England. But yeah, the first, no one forgets the first.
1: Particularly after, I guess, the 7-8 months you'd had before that, and thrust into the spotlight with the World Cup selection. And again, even just reading the different articles at the time and the day of the squad announcement, like Sven Goran Eriksson saying, oh, I've never actually seen him play a game, but I watched him in training and he looks great.
0: Yeah, so I mean, I wasn't savvy to all the media outlets and everything then, and I didn't want to be, because I just feel that's not my focus. It's going to be, I knew I shouldn't have been there. I was way out of my depth at the time, but it made me into a player and the person I am now. There's opportunities, and then obviously coming into England, set up, I knew how it worked. But as well, even the players there,

0: really good, because I'm sure they would have had their whispers amongst themselves. Oh, of course they would. But then I would earn my respect on the field of how I trained. I mean, I know Rio's come out, JT's come out and saying, like, at times when we was 1v1, it was me and Aaron Lennon, and they just couldn't stand us.
1: Right.
0: Because we were just so fearless. And it was really refreshing to see. And it's just a shame, you know, I didn't get a chance to play.
1: So in training, when you go into camp and you're in sessions ahead of the World Cup, do you feel comfortable? Do you feel actually I am on this level?
0: So I would say around the place at times I feel a bit not part of it, should we just say. I got a camcorder recording myself at the World Cup at 17. All my experiences filmed, and you look back on that. I mean, it's only eyes for me at the moment, this moment in time. And you slowly see a difference in, you know, we're talking about mental health and stuff like this. It's interesting to see this young boy experience, like a dream. Obviously, playing the World Cup's great, but then it's slowly fading away. It's quite interesting to watch back when you're a lot older, thinking, wow, you should be there.
1: Yeah.
0: But then again, I think, well, what an opportunity, what a great experience it was when you think about it. And the respect I had on the field, because that's what I knew best, was when I played football, that's where I stood out. And that's what, you know, Sven, bless him, he saw. And yeah, like I say, it was just a shame I didn't get a chance to play. Obviously, Aaron came on and did his stuff in a certain game. I think Rooney got sent off, and that was my chance to come on if he didn't. So yeah, blame Wayne for that.
1: when you look back at the video, like, do you feel sorry for yourself in any way?
0: No, I don't feel sorry for myself at all. I remember the penalty shoot, looking at that kid,
1: are you going, oh, Jesus?
0: I just learned thinking, if anyone else in that experience ever happens again, not quite sure if it will, but if it did, I've got such an insight that people might want to pick at some point, or players, and that's where I feel like I can help and guide people. And even, you know, with decision makers and things like that, to really be thoughtful on it, because how it can affect someone. Lucky for me, I grew up very quickly, but some people might have really struggled in that environment, you know, so I could have gone the completely other way, but, you know, luckily I didn't, and I managed to have a really successful career.
1: When you think back to that period and your impression of yourself as a footballer, and, you know, you'd already played senior football, you'd been with Southampton, you haven't played for Arsenal as of yet. No. Like, when you get the call up, everyone thinks, whoa, superstar. Does your mindset change around yourself? Do you go, bloody hell?
0: I was expecting more than a superstar. I wanted more. No. Do you know what? When I moved from Southampton to Arsenal, the hardest thing was not telling my friends and teammates at the time. That was the hard thing, even with transfers.
1: Okay.
0: It's so hard because you just keep it in.
1: And again, you're 15.
0: Yeah. And yeah, that's always the difficulty. And then getting branded superstar and Wonder Kid and Wonder Walcott, and just kind of actually kind of fits. you know, just it's a nice memory. It really is. And I got loads of newspaper cuttings, you know, that I've been shared in the time that I've kept, which is nice, because it is a core memory. It's history that will always be there. You know, being the youngest ever England goal scorer as well, hat trick. Sorry.
1: Yes.
0: That's a nice one to have. Will it be broken? I hope not. But look, it's something that I had to deal with, and luckily the person I am, the people I had around me, and the way I am now, I've managed to shrug off a lot.
1: Yeah, because we see a lot of young sports people emerge across various different sports. It feels like there's very little in sport though as intense as England at a Football World Cup.
0: I think it was Freddie Adu, remember that name?
1: American.
0: I played against him international under 21s level when he was at USA. And he was again, and I'm not quite sure where his career has gone to at this moment in time, but like, everyone expecting this thing, and you can be engrossed in that, and it's a shame whatever happened. I don't know, but he was a good player, but something didn't quite work, and for whatever reason he had all the gifts. But you got to be, you're not saying he's not a strong character, but you got to have some strength in there. So luckily I had that. And I managed to map out a career that a lot of people bite your hands off for.
1: Absolutely. You talked there about, you know, having scrapbooks and having have the camcorder footage. A lot of players, when they leave the game, you know, they're sort of done with it, and, you know, they have vague memories of matches. Do you have a photographic memory of different games you played in as well? Or,
0: I mean, some people might not know what camcorder is.
1: Yeah, well, that's very true.
0: Yeah, I mean, I do have a photographic imagery of games and everything. Like, I really do, particularly really good moments. I find out certain moments in dressing room situations, like when we won the FA Cup, it's the one thing which is quite frustrating. It's frustrating as a player, and you see it in players, is when the drug test has come. And yes, it's part of the game, it's part of any sport really, but when you just think of the human side of it, where you've won a trophy, that those scenes you want to see in a dressing room and be part of, I wasn't part of that, because I got drug tests on the FA Cups. So I had to go in, into a little room, hidden away, give a sample, miss that moment. And I'm like, wow, where am I going to go now? Like, but that's the side of it where you'd hope it would change.
1: Yeah, that's a shame, because that's, and I don't want to rub it in, as you know, that's the one people go, the bit is where you lock the dressing room door and everybody else is outside.
0: Exactly.
1: It's just that core group who
0: know what you've done. And I was just like, just come with me. He's like, no, you need to come and sign in the room. I'm like, and that's the frustrating, especially in those moments, because there's not often you win things as a player. You talk to some players who haven't ever won anything. But for me, they have won, because they've won becoming a professional footballer, because it's not easy. And people go, oh, they're the trophies, they didn't win this. Yeah, no, they've won. They've won in life with what they've achieved to become a professional footballer. It's not about the trophies and stuff at times. People get really fixed on that. I get it. I do get it. But you got to forget, it's not easy becoming the elite in anything, but particularly football. It's a very interesting, hard industry to be involved in. So, and I managed to get out the other end.
1: Yeah, you certainly did. You come across as quite reflective and very thoughtful on your career, which kind of times I imagine be a negative in terms of being a footballer, when there's so much outside noise all of the time. Would you have been very aware when things were tough, when criticism was coming in, when people were asking questions? Would that have affected you?
0: I don't think it did affect me. I think even now, being this role, I get it.
1: Yeah,
0: I get it a lot more, and just understand that it's just a new job, and it is what it is, and there's no hard feelings about things. I've met people who've said things in the past, and I don't, people are always entitled to opinion, I get it, but that's why I'm going back to giving people insight to a footballer's life of what it's actually like, because people don't realise at times what it can be like. Going back to the restaurant sagas and just day to day or whatever it looks like, and even people following you. I mean, the paparazzi, people might not even know about the paparazzi anymore. Like, you had the paparazzi, the wags, all that side of it that you had to deal with at a young age. Goodness me, you could have fallen off a cliff.
1: Well, 2006 was the peak of that.
0: That was the peak of it. So my partner had to be involved in all that as well.
1: That was Baden-Baden, was it?
0: That was Baden-Baden. Yeah, it was Baden-Baden. So, Mel was part of all that, which she didn't choose to be that. And it's to be something that you're not or want to be, but people try and mould you into something, and that's why I feel like football is always going to be important to me. Of course, it's, but there's a lot of important things as well. You need to remember.
1: Like, I was listening to Colleen Rooney talk about that period, and again, it feels like a lifetime ago. And people's attitude to privacy was maybe so different at the time. There was this insatiable demand for knowing every little thing, like the pressure it put, and the effect it had on the wives and the girlfriends for years afterwards.
0: Yeah, I mean, just not. Yeah, like, even when I. I've just getting the first picture of me and my partner, and in the little village where I was, it was a big story of obviously me going to the World Cup, and the paparazzi actually knew where we lived at the time and tried to follow us from the house, right? And the whole village, we wanted to make this paparazzi job a living house, so we'd go out individually to the car and just go off, but all the village pretty much surrounded this car. And I'll never forget, there's this mum who had a baby in her hand, and the paparazzi said, "I will run you over if you don't move out of the way." And we're talking human beings here, just for a picture.
1: Yeah.
0: That's how desperate people got. Imagine that day and age, you're going to run over a woman and a baby. So whoever that was, well done in life, put it that way.
1: And are you, when that sort of thing is happening,
0: people wouldn't have known that.
1: Are you questioning, geez, is this worth it? Like, was your love for the game always a driving force, and no matter whatever was happening on the side, you could focus on your football?
0: Yeah, so no,
1: or did
0: football
1: it ever get
0: was
1: too much.
0: No, football was always my main focus of enjoyment, but because I started so young, people was like, "Oh, you finished early." I was like, "Well, I started really early." And I just fell out of love with it a bit, with everything here now, and I wanted to do other things and have other passions, and I was done with moving all over the place and never being settled, and just felt, "Nah, I'm done now, I'm quite happy." And I feel like there's a sense of that happening a bit more often. Obviously, Eden Hazard's done, he's retired. He started off very young. Gareth Bale started off very young as well, similar ages. Mesut Ozil, it all started so young. I remember being in the under-21 tournament, European Championships against Ozil, and he put us under the sword. I think we lost 4-0, I think we did. What a player he was. But, and I know he likes his motorbikes now as well. So, I just think at times when you do it at a certain point, it's okay to do something else. And I've gone into something else. People say you retire, but I've gone into something else pretty quickly, very similar to the way I've started my career, to be fair.
1: And when you're coming towards the end then and you're starting to have those thoughts, is it the outside influence, the family, the not wanting to move, that is the overriding factor in deciding to retire? Or is there any part of you going, well, just not the player that I was, and I don't want to be that guy hanging on for dear life at the end?
0: I will show you a video of me playing in a charity game recently. I could still
1: you still got it.
0: Yeah, absolutely.
1: You're going to go on you'll be the guy on Soccer Aid who's
0: if they want me
1: riot.
0: If they want me, yeah. I mean, I scored in Soccer Aid actually last year, but like, look, it's there. I could, yeah. If I really looked after myself, I could come back. No problem. The better people want me to come back. But no, I just feel that I just enjoy other things now.
1: Yeah. So there wasn't that bit of, again, looking at it completely from the outside, you go, well, you go back to Southampton and it's not what it was at Arsenal back in the day, and you've had such a great career. Why would you want to just play out your days there when you've experienced the absolute pinnacle?
0: Yeah, so I experienced the absolute pinnacle, and I always wanted to finish at Southampton, just in my mind. I mean, when I got the move from Everton, which was great, I took a pay cut. I wasn't about the money. I wanted to go to Southampton. I never played in the Premier League for them. There was something about that for me, wanted to do that. Yes, but we got relegated. It was a disappointment in the end with loads of change. There was a lot that was going on there, but I felt hopefully I helped someone in that capacity. I remember Nathan Teller grabbing me, actually. He's at Leverkusen, who's doing incredibly well. Mm. And he grabbed me, and it was Ralph Hasenhüttl all the time, the manager, and he was playing out of positions. Like, I'm just not going to, he wasn't enjoying it, I'm not going to play in position. I was like, well, companies, and for me, Burnley, it was at the time. And he won't mind me saying this, but I said to him, you've got a young, up and coming manager who's got some really interesting ideas, who wants to play you in the position you're happy with. You're answering all your questions for you already. Off the back of that, he moves. He has a great season in the Championship for Burnley. He has always dropped down the league. It's fine. He had a great season. Now look where he is. Playing Champions League, scoring last night. I mean, I always feel like moments matter. I'm not saying me speaking to him has made that, but he answered the question for me. But I was there for him to be that sound block. And I hope I help someone in some capacity at Southampton. And it's one of those, I'm here to help the next generation. That's why potentially starting the coaching side of things.
1: Okay.
0: I'm going to learn a different side of it and learn people that know the game on that side, but I can give an insight to how a player's perspective is. So it'd be interesting.
1: And is that with the ultimate aim of becoming a manager at some stage?
0: Oh, I don't know. Goodness
1: you,
0: me.
1: You prefer the one-on-one?
0: I don't know yet. I'm right at the start of it. You know, like, I had no idea how it would develop. I know some players who loved it, but then not liked it. We'll see. I feel like I'm quite invested in it. It'll be interesting to see. But I feel like I can, even if I don't help a player become a professional footballer, becomes a better person in life and goes on to successful in other ways, then I've helped someone there. But I do feel like I've got a bit to give. We will see in time.
1: Yeah.
0: But yeah, I think international level would suit, I feel. But yeah, the younger size, there's too many egos in the first team.
1: An international level, you still have the time for the motorbiking and the skiing and all that as well.
0: There you go, half term and get away. Yeah,
1: well, actually, very best
0: that's
1: of
0: when the camps
1: it.
0: Are. Thank you.
1: Yeah,
0: thank
1: enjoy.
0: You.
1: We look forward to seeing what happens.
0: Thank you very much.
2: 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It's brought to you by Guinness 0.0. Football on Off the Ball.
3: Roy Hodgson goes into Bristol City and has an impact, and he's 10 years older than Jose, and he's still being linked with English jobs, obviously at a different level to Jose. So it's going to be fascinating to watch. It's heaven and honey for the media.
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1: Devastated. Didn't see it coming, I presume, like most of all Shells fans, but, you know, managers come and go. We can't thank him enough for what he's done for us. Brought us into Europe again, won us our first league in years. So, you know, we can only thank Duffer for everything he's done for us.
2: Been some brilliant nights with Duffer, you know, and I really am genuinely sad to see him go. But if his heart wasn't in it anymore and he felt like he had to go, then he'd done the right thing, you know. Only holding himself back and the club back if it's not working out, you know. But best of luck to him.
3: As Andrew said, it's hard to say. It's killed the football club, and you see the fans are here behind us here. We're a family club here, and the way he walks out, it's hard to take.
4: Look, it's it was very shocking. It was very unexpected, but I mean, like, we just have to carry on and get on with it now. At this point, you can hear the lads behind us. It's all about getting behind the players now. At this point, Duffer's gone. Liam says, give me the job. I wouldn't trust me with a pack of spoons. So, you know, we'll see how it goes.
5: Everything, giving me some of the best years of my life following Shells. I would say that he gave the fans belief again in what Shells can be, and I think he brought us to a level that we have not seen before, even with maybe other managers before that. Even going back to the early 2000s and the late 90s, I think we brought it to a different level now, and the club is in a totally different place to where it was. And I think he was probably the face and the voice of that, even though I think there was others behind it too.
6: Like, we're all very grateful for what he's done for the club. I don't think you'll find anyone down here that'll have a bad word to say about him. When he took over, we were a newly promoted team. Expectation was just to stay up, did that comfortably, got to the cup final. Following year, got into to Europe, and the following year, won the league. So it's like, all we can say is thanks, Duffer.
7: Look, we never thought we would have got there the first season. We were, where were we? Nowhere, at seventh, and then we got to the cup final, and no one expected that. And then we kicked on and got to Europe coming fourth, and then last year we went on 25-1 shot to win the league. Fans can say what they want, but there's very few that will do that in the next few years.
8: Pretty disappointed about Champions League coming up, you know. It's massive for this club, massive for Shelbourne. I don't know where we're going to go and who we're going to appoint.
9: I'm delighted now to be joined in studio by the former Bulls and most recently Waterford boss, Keith Lang. Keith, good morning. How are you?
10: Morning, Colin.
9: We had this segment booked and ready to go for a while, and we were going to chat to you about everything. And all to do with your own career and the League of Ireland generally, but then this bombastic news breaks on Sunday afternoon. We heard from the fans there, from the Bulls supporters, actually from the Shell supporters, and we heard also from Bulls and Shamrock Rovers yesterday, also on our social channels. But what do you think of the decision for Damien Duff to step away and the implications it has in the league?
10: Well, it's a big surprise. I think everybody, when the news broke on Sunday, was very shocked with Damien's decision. We don't fully know what the reasons behind it as yet. You know, I don't think Damien has come out and directly spoken about it. I'm sure he explained to the players and to the staff and owners at Shelbourne. So his reasons, and you know, got to respect his decision to step away at this time. It's a huge surprise to everybody. You know, remember he'd done some fantastic things for that football club, Shelbourne, first league in 18 years, got him into Europe. You know, and I think his team were evolving this year. Obviously, results probably have not been what he would have expected. I'm not sure. That's probably not the reason. Football is a 24/7 business. Yeah. You know, it's always on, and it can be very difficult in football management. So it can be a lonely place at times. So listen, I don't know what the full reasons behind what Damien has made the decision, but listen, I wish him good luck. It's going to be a big miss for the league, you know, big loss to the league, particularly Shelbourne, obviously, and you know, they've done everything they can, I'm sure, to keep him at the club. You know, and yeah, listen, he's been great for League of Ireland football in general. He raised the profile, and he'd be a big loss to the league.
9: You would have known him to a certain degree before he took the Shells job in November 2021, but you were managing Waterford as recently as April this year. So what was he like to come up against? Because look, we've heard, you know, all the stories about the falling out with Stephen Brady, and he's very outspoken, but how did you find him personally?
10: I have known Damien a long time. I don't know him to any great extent, but I've had dealings with him before his time in League of Ireland football. I've been in his company on a number of occasions, but I always found Damien to be very intense, very motivated. Obviously, you can see that on the sideline. His teams play with great energy, great honesty, great work rate, and that's a reflection of the manager. You know, I've got a good relationship with Damien, but we're not best pals or anything like that. You know, so I wish him the very best of luck, whatever decision he makes next.
9: Do you think he'll stay in football?
10: Well, listen, only Damien can answer that. He's got a lot to offer, as you can see, what he's done at Shelbourne over recent years. He's brought that club, they were drifting. They've spent a long period in the first division, and he's brought them success. So he's proven that he's a capable manager. But before that as well, he was with Shamrock Rovers in the academy and working with a lot of talented young players. Obviously, he was part of Stephen Kenny's backroom staff at one point as well. So listen, whatever he decides to do next in football, if he wants to stay in football, it's a cruel business, football, at times. It's a lonely place, as I said earlier.
9: Yeah.
10: You know, it's always on. It's 24/7. It consumes your thoughts constantly, so maybe he needs a little step away, a little break, because when you're working at intensity, there is invisible burnout. If you look at Jurgen Klopp, he had to step away at Liverpool, for those reasons. When you're involved in football management, there's no days off. It's constantly consumes your thoughts, like I said, it's an always on industry.
9: Invisible burnout is understandable for a manager, but it's bad for the soul, I'd say. It's bad for the individual person. We'll get to that with yourself and your own journey to this point. But Bowles' victory last night against Shamrock Rovers, 2-0 win, well warranted, was really needed as well for the league, because it looked like Rovers were going to run away with it. So they're still 9 points ahead, but Rovers have two games played more than Bowles. Whereas the other end of the league, it's like Cork City are really caught adrift. They got the late equaliser against Drogheda, but Sligo Rovers winning, they're 4 points ahead of Cork City. Pats are stuttering. You can't really trust Derry to sustain a title challenge. Drogheda have responded well from the European disastrous news that they got, but it feels like it's just Bowles who are going to keep Rovers honest now.
10: Well, that's what it looks like at the moment. It would have been a huge step forward for Shamrock Rovers, had they have won last night. I thought Bowles were excellent.
9: They were, weren't they?
10: Really, really good. First half, excellent. Played with real intensity, played with real quality, their movement. Typified probably by James Clark for the first goal, the pressure that he put Roberto Lopez under, and a great finish by Dale Rooney. And then as they dominated from then on in the first half, particularly, Ross Tierney, Dawson Devoy, being at the heartbeat of the middle midfield for Bohemians, they were full value for their victory last night. Shamrock Rovers won't panic. They've been here before. Obviously, they had a disappointing by their league campaign last year by their standards, but they're 9 points ahead in the table. It may still be a procession. We don't
9: possibly,
10: know.
9: Yeah, but if Bowles win the two games in hand,
10: yeah, that's
9: it's
10: right.
9: Interesting,
10: that's
9: then.
10: Right. It makes it interesting. It's good. It's good to have a vibrant, challenging Bohemians football club. I spent 8 years at that club. It means a lot to me, and it's great to see them doing so well.
9: How's life?
10: Life is good. Yeah, it's good. I've enjoyed the breakaway.
9: Have
10: from
9: you?
10: Yeah, I really have. Yeah, I've taken my time. I haven't jumped into anything.
9: It's not that long ago, really. It was
10: no.
9: Mid-April you left Waterford.
10: That's right. Yeah, so I've had some time to reflect and maybe redirect me in terms of what's next for me. So I'm looking at, I'm keeping my options open. I'm looking for opportunities within the game, but also looking at opportunities outside the game too.
9: Oh, interesting.
10: So there's a shelf life when it comes to team management, football management.
9: Yeah.
10: There's only so much you can spend on the sidelines. Like I said, you do get burnt out at times, and it does challenge you. Mental fatigue, all that type of stuff. It's a tough, demanding business. It's a beautiful game. We all love it and we love being involved in it. But there is times where you have to step back and reflect and, get that work-life balance correct. I think that's important for us all.
9: Yeah, you've mentioned burnout twice now, and it's just unavoidable. And having said all that, you said there's a shelf life, but you also have 8 years of Bowles uninterrupted. How did you manage that from 2014 to 2022, which included an FAI Cup final that you heartbreaking lost the penalties to Pats, and then the Conference League run in 2020, the three games at the Aviva. So there's loads of success in that time. Does that help you go on?
10: Well, listen, it was relative success, I suppose, considering when I went into the club, it was in a dark place, you know. So myself and along with others that, you know, involved in the club, you know, completely changed the culture, completely changed the organisation in terms of, you know, how we were perceived at that particular time. We did it sustainably, we did it stably. It wasn't a quantum leap, you know, year on year. We got better, we improved. We were able to develop players, bring players back from the UK, bring players through from the academy. So we produced a lot of good players, and we produced a lot of good moments for the Bow supporters, like you said, in the Aviva, the European run. Unfortunately, we didn't deliver silverware for the club, and that's my biggest regret. I'm on the record of saying that. So it would have been fantastic to have won something to, you know, show, you know, tangible silverware as a result of your efforts. But, you know, success can be defined in lots of different ways. You know, bringing players through to the first team, you know, creating economic value for the club in terms of players and selling players. And that's where we were. 6 of the 8 years when I was at Bohemians, we were part-time. You know, so.
9: And you had a job as well, didn't you?
10: I did.
9: The business development manager?
10: Yeah, that's right. Yeah, so I was working two jobs, and like I said, it's difficult enough to be involved in football management. Never mind trying to hold down a 9 to 5 as well. So that was tough, but it was different times at Bowes at that particular time because, you know, they were.
11: One second, you're enjoying your first day off in forever. Then mid lunch, your phone buzzes. A window's been broken at home, and you're miles away.

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1: Why do you think that is?
2: Listen, it's too easy to criticise the club about some of the initiatives that they've done down through the years. But it's an inclusive club. You know, it's a club that has an identity. You know, I think that's really important.
3: It's jealousy.
2: Is that what it is?
3: I think it is.
2: Yeah.
3: Maybe
1: the work that Daniel Lambert has done.
2: Well, Daniel's a very, very clever man. But, you know, Jimmy Digman's there in the office now as well. Is fantastic administrator and does brilliant work behind the scenes. There's lots of people, you know, and, you know, it would be remiss of me to, I can't name everybody, you know, I can't go through everybody, but everybody was fully united behind what we wanted to achieve. You know, like I said, when I took over, we were a part-time club, you know, and that was our model to become the best part-time club in the country, you know, with players having dual careers.
1: Can you remind me when you went full-time?
2: I went full-time in 2019.
1: Okay.
2: In 2019.
1: Just over halfway through.
2: Yeah. So the players, even up to 2021, were a lot of them were full-time, but some of them were still part-time. You know, the likes of Keith Buckley, Rob Cornwell, other fellas like Conor Levison were in college and things like that. So the fellas had dual careers. They were able to combine playing professional football at a good level, but also, you know, having that earning capacity outside of football also. That was our model at that particular time. Then we transitioned. You know, we started to, we finished second in the table, we finished third in the table, qualified for Europe with the youngest team in the country.
1: Yeah.
2: You know, seventh youngest team in Europe, I think it was, at that particular time. So we did a lot of good things. And unfortunately, you know, football is it's like that. You're judged by your results at the end of the day, and you know, my time had come, and but I enjoyed it. It's really fantastic at Bohemians.
1: And that status change to full time yielded successful, certainly progress, if not trophies after that.
2: Yeah.
1: The question I have then is, in 2019, where did that leave your family, the Long family? Were they happier that you went full time, that you weren't balancing a job away from football with the job of a manager? Was this a more, I guess, a clear structure that you had in your week, that you were full time managing this football club? And you could also devote more time to the family, or was it the same problems?
2: I was completely consumed by Bohemians in a full-time capacity at that particular time then. So all
1: was it worse then, if anything?
2: All my energy went into the football club. So I had the support of my family. I've three young children. You know, a wife that supported me in terms of, you know, this was my passion. I wanted to give full-time football a go. I was lucky enough to be at a club that was in a position to make me full-time. And, but to answer your question, it didn't help in terms of the work-life balance. You know, you just get more immersed into the role, into the job, and you know, I would have been in Daly Mount, you know, a lot, you know, morning, noon and night, between the offices, between you know, our office in the ground, but also the training ground. So it was just one of those things. When you're completely invested in something, you've got to give it everything you've got. And that's what we tried to do. Not just me, lots of other people, but my backroom staff. I thought I had probably one of the best backroom staff in the country at that particular time. Lots of people helped, and it was because of everybody's collective effort that we achieved relative success on the football pitch, and we were able to bring back some, you know, lasting memories to a lot of the supporters.
1: The commitment was maintained, but the commute was longer when you get the Waterford job. So that's probably even tougher again.
2: Yeah, Waterford, it was a fantastic football club. You know, it's a great history and tradition in the city of Waterford. Going back to the 80s, 70s, you know, some of the great teams that Waterford produced over the years, some of the great players that they produced, they'll always produce players in Waterford. So I really enjoyed my spell down there. It was a different model, completely different model to Bohemians. Bohemians obviously being a fans own club. I then became part of a multi-club, you know, with Fleet.

0: being the ownership. Mm-hmm. They had a number of different clubs, and that was different. That was interesting. But the commute up and down to Waterford, it did take its toll, there's no doubt about it, but brilliant facilities down in Waterford, yeah. Great people working at the football club. Results towards the end didn't go so well for us, and I paid the price for that.
1: It was 6 defeats in a row, wasn't it?
0: Yeah, no, it was poor. You know, and you got to accept that. That's the nature of the game. And as it turns out, it's proven to be probably a good decision by the club, because they've done okay since.
1: Jeez, that's very mature to say, because you wouldn't hear that from a lot of certainly recent ex-managers.
0: Well,
1: on the side.
0: I can take some comfort from the fact that I brought a lot of good players into the club.
1: Yeah.
0: You know, Paul Amond scored again last night. Conan Noonan doing fantastically well. Grant Horton scored last night. But there were issues in terms of recruitment. You know, right. I'm not gonna hide behind that, because when you're part of a multi-club model, sometimes some of the recruitment issues decisions are made for you. You know, certainly when it comes to the loans of players and things like that. So. Fleetwood have a great network. They've got very experienced people working for them. But I've got great experience in terms of League of Ireland, Irish players, knowing what it takes to win games in this league. And bringing players in on paper that look, have great pedigree, yeah. They don't always translate on the football pitch. I think some of the problems that we had stem back to the summer window last year, when we lost, Melis Asamoah. He was sold as a result of his performances for Waterford for a six-figure fee to Wigan. He's doing well at Wigan in the first team. We lost our captain, Barry Bagley. We lost our goalkeeper, Sam Sargent, to injury, both of those players to injury. We lost Harvey McAdam, who was a lone player from Fleetwood, who did really well for us when we played. We were never really able to replace those boys. And at that particular time, I think we were fourth in the table. Mm. And we had conversations. I felt that if we didn't strengthen, we would probably taper off a little bit. And that's what happened. But ultimately, results this year, we started the season great.
1: Yeah.
0: I got some good boys down there, some good players in Waterford. And you can see that in some of their performances.
1: Yeah.
0: So I wish them well. I hope they have a successful season, and I wish the new management team the best of luck.
1: We mentioned progress when you were manager of Bowes, and it was there to be seen with Waterford, because you get the promoted straight as... solidified him in the Premier Division in 2023, finishing, I think, seventh, wasn't it?
0: That's right.
1: A great start. And then, yeah, this year as well, and last year, Páraic Amond was only on the show last week, actually, and he lamented the fact that you left.
0: Yeah.
1: He was sad about that.
0: Yeah, well...
1: And still is.
0: Podge is a fantastic... He's a great guy. He's a good person. You know, brilliant pro, leads by example at his age, to cover the distance that he does, to put in the effort that he does, to get the goals that he does, the quality that he's shown. You know, so he is a role model for everybody at that football club. It's great we were able to sign him. He's one that I would have pursued over many years. I tried to get him to Bowes at one point. So I've always been an admirer of Páraic's, and he's had a fantastic career, and he continues to produce the goods for us down in Waterford. Yeah. In Waterford. So he's been a fantastic servant to the club, but a great example to young players in terms of, you know, professionalism. You know, his attitude, he turns up to work every day. You know, he works extremely hard. He looks after himself really well. You know, and the data that he shows in terms of his total distance is off the scale for a man of his vintage.
1: Are people conditioned to be as busy as you were up until mid-April, and then go from that to having nothing on paper, like having no job? Mm-hmm. How do you transition? Because I imagine the phone calls and the text become less and less as the days pass by, and then you're just left alone having, you know, maybe just a week earlier, you've been fairly prominent.
0: Yeah.
1: How do you deal with that?
0: Well, that's exactly it. The well wishes and the good looks after, you know, when you get the sack, you know, it means a lot, you know, around the league.
1: There's almost like an adrenaline, I'd say, to it. Is it immediately afterwards when you get a lot of people?
0: And like I said, results were not particularly good towards the end. And, you know, the manager pays the price for that. So, like I said earlier, I think I've taken the time to reflect. I've had a number of weeks now to consider my options. I'm keeping my options open in terms of inside the game and outside the game. And, you know, football in this country, it's what we love, it's my passion. But I also have to make sure that I strike the right balance now moving forward, that I have that work-life balance, you know, in whatever step I make, whatever career I choose. You know, I would like to stay within the sports industry, ideally, maybe football. But there's few, the jobs are few and far between, and mostly the pay is not great, you know, so, you know, I get sacked. You know, don't have a huge payout or any of that type of stuff. So we have to live, we have to work, and that's just the way the game is. You know, we have to move forward. I have to accept that you know, I've got to look at my options outside of football also.
1: Is there also the tough family discussions? Is it because you're as committed as a full-time manager as a Premier League manager in England would be, but the money obviously is incomparable? So you're putting all this effort in, but there's not a huge amount of money coming back. Is that a tough discussion to have at home?
0: Like I said, I've been supported by my family in terms of my decision to follow my passion, to give full-time football a go. Yeah. it is difficult at times, but I'm under contract. I have been under contract. So that still has a bit to play out. And whatever happens in the meantime will happen. But I think it's key for me at this moment, at this juncture in my life, at the age that I currently am, that I make a good decision in terms of what's next, you know, for me, for the work-life balance, to make sure that, you know, I look after, you know, my mental health in terms of, you know, you can't be constantly stressed, you can't be constantly full of anxiety, you can't always be on, like I said earlier, and I don't say that lightly, it's just the nature of the beast. Football consumes you, it's an all-consuming job, you know, so you gotta get the balance right, and I think that's really, really important. So those conversations have been had. I've got an open mind as to what's next.
1: Right. Are you watching football?
0: Not really. I watched. I've been to a few games. I went to the Ireland-Senegal game. I think that was my first game back. Obviously, I've got League of Ireland TV, and I watch it. You know, I'd flick through it from time to time. I've taken a step back to reflect. And to look at different options. I enjoy going to games. I've been to a number of games. I enjoyed last night's game. I thought, like I said, Bowes played with real verve. I thought they looked a really, really good outfit last night. And I enjoyed that game. I enjoyed the atmosphere. But this is a time for me to take stock, you know, have a look at what my options are, and let's see what the future holds.
2: Can you take us back to the 6-game run when you're in the middle of it? Can you feel that there's an inevitability about what's coming, or do you think right up until the last minute that it's something that you can actually interrupt the pattern?
0: Jer, I knew I was gone before the season kicked off.
2: Right.
0: Yeah, not, you know, if I'm being brutally honest with you, you know, that's what I felt.
2: Why?
0: Because the tail end of last year wasn't so good either, you know. We there was a lot of incomings, a lot of outgoings in terms of players. I just had an inner sense, an instinct that, you know, the owner was probably looking for a change of manager. Maybe I'm completely wrong. Some of the conversations that I had when I was over in Fleetwood were difficult conversations, and you know, I could have taken a principled stand at that particular time, but I didn't, because, you know, I work in collaboration. You know, I trust the people that I work for. Also, I had a squad of players already assembled, you know, under contract at the club. So I had a sense of duty and loyalty towards those players. We started the season really well. We went on a bad run. Some of the performances were not good. Some of them were okay. We were the bounce of the ball, between getting a win, a draw, whatever the case may be. Ultimately, the defeat at home to Sligo, you know, was the final straw, and the owner made the decision to call time on my tenure. So you got to, whether you agree with it or you don't agree with it, you just got to accept it, respect it, and get on with it.
2: So if you think at the start of the season that there's a sort of Damocles hanging over you when you're on that run and you're trying to I don't know, what is your approach at that point where it feels there's a sense of inevitability about it, but you're still trying to fix it?
0: Yeah, that's right. And yeah, sense of inevitability is probably, you know, maybe that was an internal thing, you know.
2: Yeah, I'm sure
0: we were working as hard as we were every day on the training ground. Myself, Matt Craddock, David Breen, Brian Murphy, great, fantastic backroom team, Darryl Mulcahy, our sports science coach. Like we were a strong group. We worked together. We did everything that we could, and we fell short a little bit. So,
2: is there anything now?
0: There was no pressure. I didn't feel any great pressure. The Waterford fans, they didn't like some of the results. They didn't like some of the performances, and that's understandable. But by and large, the people of Waterford were very supportive of me during my time at the club. So. Yeah. Listen, when you go on a 6-game losing streak, you know, managers are going to come under pressure. Any money that you had in the bank previously has been and gone. And, you know, the owner made a decision. And I think if you look at the history of Fleetwood, et cetera, like they are quite quick to remove managers, et cetera.
2: If you could go back now to the start of the season, would you make any different decisions? Would you walk away? At that point, in retrospect, would that have actually been the right thing for you, or would you just pick a slightly different team for some of those games?
0: Well, I could have been more. Well, no, listen, I made it perfectly clear around one or two decisions to bring players in that were outside of my control. Right. You know, you're part of a multi-club group, and you know, ultimately, when the owner decides that X, Y, and Z happens, you've got to toe the party line. So, in hindsight, I should have made a principled stand, but also. I had a sense of loyalty to the players in the dressing room and the people that are brought into the club, and it would have been unfair on them for me to walk away at that point.
2: Yeah.
1: If you had a sense that the writing was on the wall, is it an additional challenge then to hide that feeling from the players?
0: The players, you'd never show that side. You know, you've got to be clear in terms of your communication to the players, in terms of they need clarity. They have to understand their roles and responsibilities. So I would never have let that in a little bit. People around the club, maybe that working in the admin side of things, may have known my suspicions. Maybe one or two of the backroom staff would have known. But we'd have those conversations privately. Ultimately, I've lost my job at Waterford because of results. You know, it's not because my sense of maybe the writing was on the wall for me from January or in November last year when we finished the season. It was made purely because of the results. Mm. You know, I had a good working relationship with the people at Fleetwood. We were constantly on the phone. We were, you know, daily communications between some of the recruitment people and the admin at Fleetwood. So. Listen, that's life. That's the way it goes. And you know, managers lose their jobs. There's two things that are certain. You know, you're going to lose your job at some point.
1: Yeah.
2: Sorry, just on the multi-club ownership, obviously it's in the spotlight at the moment with the situation at Drogheda. Knowing what you know now, would you actually be much better equipped to deal with that? Or is it something that you would try and avoid?
0: I was excited going in at Waterford. You know, John Walters, Steve Curwood, the CEO, they were quite impressive. You know, they went after myself and Alan Reynolds at that particular time. And, you know, I really enjoyed my time there. So
2: John Walters left fairly soon after you got there. Is that what happened?
0: Yeah, that's right. Yeah. So again, listen, I won't speak for anybody. You know, he may have had issues or, you know, there was a reason why he left.
2: Yeah.
0: Part of the excitement of joining Waterford was the fact that I would have been exposed to the likes of Fleetwood, to their processes, to how they operate.
2: Yeah.
0: Some of the expertise that they may or may not have. You know, I was brought over to the club. The facilities are first class at the training ground there. A lot of Irish players there. You know, they recruit from League of Ireland. They and the players have done well over there. So it was an interesting time. You know, Waterford, like I said, are a good football club.
2: So where did the breakdown come? Was it that you were saying, I need players in these positions? And they're like, no, these are the players we have available.
0: Well, listen, there was
2: another... That's simple.
0: Nah, that's probably a simple way of putting it, Ger. But I think there's an understanding from, you know, that we need players in certain positions. You know, they know the business of football.
2: Yeah.
0: So they're not mugs. I suppose sometimes I felt, because I'm the Irish end of things, that I know the Irish market, I know what League of Ireland players look like, I know what successful League of Ireland players look like, and I was supported. So don't get me wrong, I'm not here, you know, not taking accountability for results and performances, certainly towards the end. But there was a little bit of a sense that there, you know, Yeah, they wanted to get more involved in terms

0: It takes a special type of mentality to play League of Ireland football. It's difficult. It's a tough, uncompromising league. The facilities aren't great. The infrastructure, as we know, needs to improve. So mentally, it's a challenge for players that are coming from abroad, overseas, coming from the UK to try and, you know, motivate themselves to get themselves going to perform.
1: Do you find that like a lot of players, particularly coming from abroad, underestimate the league?
0: Well, I don't think they have a true understanding of the league. And it's only when you get into a ring with the prize fighter and you get a punch on the nose that you realise, oh, I'm in a bit of a scrap here.
1: They had their plan and they got punched in the face.
0: That's it, yeah. So some of the boys, like I said, at Waterford, some of the boys that we brought in, if you look around the league, a lot of players have come in from lower leagues in the UK. A lot of players have come in from Scotland. Some, you know, a couple of years ago, there was a lot of players coming in from Scandinavia, from Germany, from different parts, from New Zealand, from the States.
1: Yeah.
0: They don't have a sense of what the league is and how challenging it is.
1: Yeah.
0: Mentally challenging. You know, so some of the places that you visit, you know, they're not very appealing. You know, dressing rooms are poor, pitches aren't great. They're the challenges that they face. There's no doubt that some of the players have talent. They've got ability, but some of them don't adapt.
1: What about the state of football in this country? It's a big question to ask, a big topic to get into, but you mentioned facilities, and it's unavoidable really to talk about them, particularly the disparity in club to club. Does the government need to intervene here to help out League of Ireland clubs to get the standard of football to a certain level where we can take it more and more seriously, it becomes more competitive, or the simple case that the government has other issues?
0: Well, we'd all like to see more investment in football. Everybody that's involved in the game, it's the most played sport in the country. I think, there's no doubt we need to improve stadiums. We need to improve the visitor experience, the fan experience. We need to improve, you know, for families. Some of the grounds aren't fit for purpose in relation to you know, the basic requirements that you know for a family to go and watch a football match. So we do need investment in infrastructure. Obviously, the redevelopment of Dalymount Park looks like it's going to happen. Tala is a brilliant stadium to go and play in, you know, but it's a council operated facility.
1: Yeah.
0: Rovers are the main tenants there, and if we had 4 or 5 of those stadiums around the country, we'd have a better product to sell. The backdrop is important. And if you're looking at a backdrop on TV, you know, with not a good pitch, whatever, crumbling stadiums, you know, advertising hoardings blown in the wind, things like that. I think where we really need to develop and invest is in the academy.
1: Yeah.
0: It's in academies to develop players, to give them the tools to go on and become better players, to play at a higher level, to bring them through into first team football. In League of Ireland, and then transition them over to the UK or whatever the case may be, to maybe transition into becoming international footballers. I think the League of Ireland are currently undergoing an audit process for academies. I think Double Pass is the company that won the tender to audit the football clubs and their academies, to have a look at their systems, to have a look at their processes, have a look at what type of investments and are going into academies. You know, we've a lot of volunteers in academies and football in this country, and it can't be run by volunteers. It has to be professional. But I think the issue for government potentially is, why would we be supporting multimillionaires that own football clubs? You know, to invest in stadiums.
2: Well, they do
0: build
2: that
0: infrastructure.
2: They do that for horse race owners and trainers who are multimillionaires.
0: And that's the argument being put forward. I think the lobby has been good from the FEI, from the League of Ireland department within the FEI to government. I think they've made that case quite strongly. So let's see what happens. Hopefully,
2: I think as well, if you are putting money into an academy, and an academy suddenly sells 5 players for 25 million, there should be a clawback facility. You don't need our money anymore, so we're going to put it somewhere else. But like, there's definitely a way of working that out if the government have the will and if the department have the ambition to achieve it. And I think they do. That certainly seems to be the mood music at the moment. So
0: that's right, and hopefully that's the case. I think also as well that if clubs are moving players to the UK for significant transfer fees, that a percentage of that needs to be reinvested into the academy, not first team.
2: Yeah.

0: salaries or whatever the case may be.
1: Does the calendar need to be aligned for all ages?
0: Well, it will be.
1: In your opinion?
0: I think it's better. I think it's more simplistic, and there's lots of, it's the most contentious issue in football when it comes to grassroots and underage football. I can see both sides of the argument, but for me, a calendar season would make things more streamlined. It would make things run a lot more effectively, a lot more smoother.
1: Everything that we've been talking about for the last 2 to 3 minutes about how to improve Irish football or where it should go, is it achievable?
0: I think so. But I have to say, we're in the dark ages here in this country.
1: We are, aren't we?
0: Oh, absolutely.
1: I tell you what, for even as a TV product, right, and it's definitely improving, and Virgin Media have been fantastic, showing us many games, and LOI TV is brilliant. The highlights even on YouTube, fantastic to see. But even something as small as, like, you want about the advertising hoardings, they're even static. So when you compare it to watching it abroad, like, you know, it's all technological, everything's moving, it looks like a much better product. And you're really having to rely on the quality of the game because there's nothing else to see. That's a very simple thing to say, but I think it actually is the reality for many people who watch the games on TV. This doesn't look that great.
0: Yeah, the backdrop is important. There's no doubt about it. I watched the game. It's some time ago now. It was Chesterfield versus, I think it was Carlisle.
1: So that's what, League One, League Two?
0: Yeah. The stadium is fantastic. You know, full. You know, nearly full. But the pitch is pristine, you know, the stadium, it's a big stadium, Chesterfield, you know, people would think Chesterfield is a small club, you know, some people in Ireland might say that, and they obviously play in the lower leagues, but they've got far more infrastructure, you know, far greater infrastructure. I think it's a huge challenge. We are so far behind in lots of different areas of the game. League of Ireland has steadily, the attendances, the appetite.
1: Gets better.
0: The subculture around the league is brilliant. And it's been, enhanced with Damien and people like that, Stephen Kenny involved in the game. There's some big personalities, John Caulfield at Galway.
1: Yeah.
0: Very successful manager.
1: Yeah.
0: You know, often goes under the radar. So, but we need to develop better young players. We need to be able to, you know, grow our own players and to introduce them into the league, and then hopefully they can go on and make that leap into international football at some point. You look at Mason Melia, you know, the deal going from St. Pat's to Spurs, a fantastic deal.
1: Huge.
0: But the reason why the deal was done, in my view, Pat's were able to command that fee, was because, number one, Mason's parents weren't in any rush to move him over to the UK. There was no race to the bottom from their point of view. They were happy for their son to sign a contract which overlapped his 18th birthday. It meant that Mason was able to negotiate a stronger, longer and better personal terms. Pat's got a great fee for him, you know, got good value for a player. And his parents were on the same page, whereas there's lots of other players that have gone away. There's a clause in their contract because it's a race to the bottom in terms of numbers. It's like agents spinning players for their percentage, for their commission, for their little cut. I think people need to realise, parents need to realise, players need to realise that, you know, staying in Ireland is not the end of the world. You know, you will always race to your development. You know, you'll always fall to the level that your ability will allow you to play at. And I think that if you look at the Mason Melia deal, I think that's one that clubs should try and copy as best they possibly can, because that money can then be reinvested, and people can see the value of the academy system then. Whereas at the moment, a lot of clubs don't see the value of the academy system. There's a lot of money being put into it.
1: Yeah.
0: And they're not getting a huge amount of return unless they were to move players on.
1: We're a football obsessed country, but we don't take it very seriously.
0: Unfortunately, I think, like I said, League of Ireland has been it's in a better place now than it has been in many, many years. Probably the best it's ever been. The owners involved with some of the clubs are wealthy businessmen.
1: Yeah.
0: You know, so there's deep pockets there, but you need the deep pockets to run football clubs. But we do need to have an understanding to move the game forward, that we need to improve every aspect and every facet of the game. To try and bring us, you know, to a level that our teams can compete, you know, in European competition. You've seen Shamrock Rovers, they've been able to compete. Other clubs over the years, Dundalk, have been able to compete. But it's been, it hasn't been sustainable over the years. Maybe with the exception of Rovers, because they're qualifying for Europe every year. So we all have to be, you know, all on the same page in terms of what we need to do and the enormous task that faces us. The challenges are huge. Are they surmountable? I'm not going to see them in my lifetime, I don't think. I have to be honest with you.
1: Okay.
0: You know, but it's going to take, like, I don't know, it's going to take a number of generations before I believe we qualify for a European Championship, before we qualify for a World Cup. You know, I think we took for granted some of the teams that we had over the years, Jack Charlton's teams, Mick McCarthy's teams, some of the quality players that we've had. We'll always produce players in this country, but we need to produce better players. Players that can play in the top five leagues in the world, as opposed to just going to the Championship, League One, League Two.
1: All right. Different day, different vibe, but you're chasing sunrises or hitting snooze. 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We're banging out time. I wanted to mention you playing with Stoke and the free kick you scored at Dundalk. You were there for 3 years. You got one free kick. Beautiful. It's available on YouTube for people to see.
0: Yeah, I did play, actually. Yeah, so, it's a long time ago, but I did play. Yeah, many people would say badly, but listen, hey, that's it.
1: Keith, thanks so much for coming in.
0: No problem, Colin. Yeah.
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2: 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Watch whatever you're in the mood for.
3: Right, you're very welcome along to this week's edition of the OTB Culture Hall of Fame, brought to you in association with Now TV, where you can stream every episode of the unmissable new show Gangs of London on the Now TV Entertainment Pass, which also has a 14-day free trial that you can avail of. Watch whatever you're in the mood for on Now TV. We've had Andy Lee talking about Rocky III. We've had Dermot Kennedy on talking about Gladiator. We've had Stephanie Prisner on talking about the US Office. We've had Louisa Harland from Derry Girls on talking about Kamara last week. Andy Overmason talking about the Detectors this week. We've got Gavin James on talking about Back to the Future. Gavin, how are you?
4: I'm good, man. Not too bad. I got all my Back to the Future gadgets and everything here.
3: So. Ah, you're a proper...
4: I got everything.
3: This is not like a passing fancy.
4: I just think it's gas. It's my hangover movie, to be honest.
5: Oof. That's the greatest compliment you can pay a movie.
4: Pretty much, yeah. It's anything you can watch about a million times and it's still fine, to be honest. Some people it's Star Wars, some people it's Harry Potter. For me, it's kind of Back to the Future.
5: It encompasses all moods, I find. Like, you can be hungover, you can be unbelievably fresh after a fresh pot of coffee. It just suits everything, really.
4: Yeah, and they're all equally as different as, they're all gas. Because some people don't like the second one, but I love the second one. Some people don't like the third one, think they're gas. There's a train in the third one, and it goes up in the air, and it's class.